0: imposed guardrails on its powerful AI model, Claude, which is used by the military. And fears of a new round of floodwaters slowed the search for survivors in Nepal, where at least 1,000 are missing. The New York Times notes China sought to allay concerns, with state broadcasters saying that the risk of a barrier lake in Tibet bursting had gradually decreased. Meantime, Connecticut activists want the state to restore voting rights for incarcerated people.
1: In 2001, former Governor John Rowland signed a bill restoring rights for people on probation, and in 2021, Governor Ned Lamont signed a law restoring rights for people on parole. Data from the Prison Policy Initiative finds 12,000 Connecticut residents are incarcerated, with most residing in state prison. James Jetter with the Full Citizens Coalition says voting is a right no one should lose.
2: Your right to vote ensures you're thinking through community in a broad way that reflects your home, your desires, your imagination on what you want your community to look like. So when you strip somebody of that, especially during the time of incarceration, they're isolated.
1: I'm Edwin J. Vieira.
0: And in the light of the recent Cyclosporine outbreak that made at least 300 people and more than half of Iowa's 99 counties sick, small farm advocates are calling on regulators to rein in the control of large corporate agriculture operations in favor of regional producers.
3: The outbreak was tracked to Taylor Farms of Mexico, which supplied lettuce to fast food chains and other restaurants and grocery stores tied to the recent illness. Taco Bell's shredded lettuce got most of the attention during the Cyclospora outbreak, but Farm Action's Joe Maxwell says brand choices consumers have by choosing different restaurants or grocery stores belies the fact that one supplier is providing the same product to many different outlets behind different labels.
4: 40% of the mixed salad kits in the country are Taylor Farms. 40%. So regardless of where you walk into, the likelihood is that you could be dealing with Taylor Farms. The restaurants and the others need to be asking more questions of their suppliers.
3: I'm Mark Moran.
0: Next, Michigan Democrats are again pushing a package of bills to help families manage the pressure of a difficult economy. House and Senate Democrats have refiled 9 bills designed to lower costs and provide long-term financial relief for people across the state. Representative Brenda Carter has reintroduced a previously approved bill that revises the types of properties exempt from bankruptcy.
5: Instead of being a punitive bill, my bankruptcy bill would hopefully open the door to give more opportunities to people who are struggling financially.
0: Lawmakers say Governor Gretchen Whitmer vetoed the earlier versions of the measures on a technicality. This is Public News Service. More than 4,000 children were hospitalized for gunshot wounds in Florida between 2018 and 2024, an average of more than one child per day.
6: An analysis of hospital data by KFF Health News and The Trace found that the injuries are concentrated in a small number of zip codes with large Black and Latino populations, including in Jacksonville, Orlando, Miami, and Tampa. Dr. Jeffrey Goldhagen is a retired pediatrician at University of Florida Health Jacksonville and former director of the Duval County Health Department. He says the root causes are deeper than crime.
7: The root causes are grounded in a host of historical issues, generational issues, issues related to racism, issues related to discrimination, and on and on.
6: Homicide is now the leading cause of death for children and teens nationally. In Jacksonville, 3 zip codes rank among the 10 worst in the state for firearm injuries involving children. The Florida Department of Health does not identify gun violence as a public health issue, and the state's health improvement plan does not mention firearms. This story was produced with original reporting from KFF Health News, The Trace, Action News Jax, and WFTV. I'm Tramel Gomes.
0: And Utah voters care deeply about protecting public lands from privatization and development. That's according to a new analysis.
8: Researchers aggregated multiple polls and found that most Utah voters oppose selling public land and rolling back environmental protections. Aaron Weiss, executive director of the Center for Western Priorities, points to poll results showing that 75% of Utahns oppose the Trump administration's funding cuts to agencies such as the U.S. Forest Service and the National Park Service.
9: What all of these polls very consistently, though, is that Western voters see public lands, waters, and wildlife as a motivating factor in how they vote. And that is worth keeping in mind as we head into this election season.
8: I'm Mark Richardson.
0: Finally, summer may be coming to an end, but there's still plenty of water sports across the Great Lakes state. With more than 1 million registered boats spread across Michigan, lakes remain busy with families squeezing in their final days on the water.
10: One of the fastest growing water sports is wake surfing, where riders use a rope to get onto a wave created by a boat, then let go and surf behind it. Whitney Bernash, a wake surfer and boating expert with Silver Spray Sports in Fenton, shares what boaters should know to enjoy the sport safely and respectfully.
11: Really, the biggest thing is that we don't want to be real close to shore. The boats aren't designed to be close to shore or in shallow water, so we really seek the deepest part of the lakes, and that's also going to give you the best wave for the rider as well.
10: Crystal Blair reporting.
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13: Baby carrots are one of the most successful vegetable stories of our generation. 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With more practical tips and useful advice, this is the Old Farmer's Almanac Radio Report for Friday, August 28th, the 240th day of the year. Actor Jack Black celebrates a birthday, and Dr. Martin Luther King Jr. delivered his I Have a Dream speech on this day in 1963. There's some fascinating history behind those baby carrots you buy at the supermarket. They're the brainchild of a producer who was looking for a way to market the lumpy or gnarly carrots that weren't attractive enough for supermarket display. 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They were an instant sensation. 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That is the Old Farmer's Almanac Radio Report. 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
14: This is Lee Habib, and this is Our American Stories, the show where America is the star and the American people. And we also love to hear your stories. We feature them routinely. Send them to ouramericanstories.com. They're some of our favorites. Jeffrey Johnson is a World War II historian at Pearl Harbor in Honolulu, Hawaii. He's also the author of Super History, Comic Book Superheroes, and American Society. He's here to share this story. Let's take a listen.
15: My name is Jeffrey Johnson. I have a PhD in American Studies from Michigan State University. I was always drawn to comic books since I was, I guess, about 10 or 11, and then I stopped reading them, and then I picked them back up during the late 80s and the early 90s, and then when I started my PhD in, I guess, 2004, I started reading them again, and it really just struck me just how cohesive the narrative is and how it very much speaks to the American experience in the way that King Arthur does for England and Beowulf does for the ancients and the Greek gods do for the Greeks and the Roman gods for them. I mean, they're this mythological force, and they're a narrative driver of that, you know, speaks to these heroes that a certain society needs at a certain time, that speaks to their hopes and their dreams and their fears, and they're a real mirror to what is always going on in the greater U.S. mindset and the background of how we live, which is an amazing thing to have, to track basically how that American society changed from 1938 until now through these superheroes. The first comic book superhero was Superman, and he debuted in June 1939, was the cover date of Action Comics number one when he came out. There were comic strips and comic books before that. The first comic strip, which was a newspaper strip, came out in 1896, and it was called The Yellow Kid. But it was a different art form than what comic books are, because comic strips were different from comic books, because comic strips came out daily in the newspaper, and they were 3, 4, 5 panels and a strip every day. And they often touched on politics or things of the day at the early start. And then they would follow the daily adventures of somebody. And they were, from the beginning, really highly respected. And the people who created them became pretty famous and pretty wealthy pretty quickly, because they were read by so many people in the newspaper every day. And most of the people who went into that sort of artwork, the kind of cartooning artwork, really wanted to get into comic strips. But in the early 1930s, there were these pulp magazines, and then the early precursors to the comic books were these little pamphlets that were put out at newsstands that were very much cheap paper, very quickly made stories, and often they were reprints of the comic strips that had been put in the paper. But the real first major difference of what a comic strip and a comic book could be was in 1938, Action Comics number one came out and the superhero was introduced. That was the first appearance of Superman, and the creators of Superman were two teenage boys from Cleveland, Ohio. Their names were Jerry Siegel and Joe Shuster. Jerry mostly wrote the stories and Joe mostly did the art, and they worked together on Superman, and they came up with the idea just while that they were trying to think up a comic strip for the newspapers, because they really wanted to be comic strip guys, because that was where all the money and all the fame were. And these were two teenage boys who felt like they were outcasts. They didn't really do particularly well at school. They wanted to have girlfriends, but they didn't. They were a little bit nerdy. They were two people who really felt like they needed a champion for them, someone who could stand up for people like them. And one of the really interesting things is that Jerry Siegel's father had been murdered during a robbery, and he had always carried that with him. And so in some ways he said later that he created Superman because he didn't want people to feel like he felt in this fictional world that he created. And he couldn't do anything about his father's murder, and he couldn't do anything at actual time. But he could create this world in which this superpowered hero could actually fight for the common man and could be this larger-than-life force who actually worked for real people and who tried to avenge the wrongs and tried to stop crime and make up for things that went wrong. It's fascinating that two teenage boys created Superman, this first superhero who had created this entire industry that we're still talking about today. I mean, it came out of nowhere, and yet it's this amalgamation of all of these different background things. I mean, you have Superman who's, you know, dressed in this costume that's very much taken from like these circus acrobat performers and strongmen, very bright and colorful and stint type costume. And then you have all of these different pulp heroes like Doc Savage and the Phantom, Zorro, Tarzan, the Shadow, who all have these secret identities and they fight crime and they're in the shadows. But they weren't really Superman because they didn't put it all together. I mean, you had strongmen like Popeye, and you had Avengers like, you know, Zorro, or you had people who went on adventures like John Carter from Mars, and you had all of the elements were there, but no one ever put them into one person because it was too fantastical. When Siegel and Shuster first came up with the idea, they first tried to make it into a comic strip and put it into the newspapers, and nobody wanted it. Then they went around and they tried to get every comic book publisher to take it, and nobody wanted it because nobody believed that anybody would want to read something that was this unbelievable, that was this super. And so they finally found a comic publisher that was run by two guys named Harry Donafield and Jack Liebowitz, who started what was at that time called National Comics, but it later became known as DC Comics. And they were looking for filler for this new comic book they were creating called Action Comics Number One.
14: And you've been listening to Jeffrey Johnson tell the story of comic books and where it all really began. And not superheroes, because they'd been around Greek mythology to the present. But in 1938, a couple of young guys, teenagers, Jerry Siegel and Joe Shuster, and they had more than an idea. They wanted, as Jeffrey said, to create a champion for sort of nerdy outcasts like themselves. And by the way, the book is Super History, Comic Book Superheroes in American Society. Go wherever you get your books, Amazon or the usual suspects. And when we come back, more of the life of comic book superheroes and how they mirror American life here on Our American Stories. 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
16: In Donaldson, Louisiana, Wednesday.
17: Together, we take the latest and perhaps the greatest, at least, step so far in moving backward American fertilizer independence.
16: Agriculture Secretary Brooke Rollins and Deputy Agriculture Secretary Stephen Vaden at the groundbreaking ceremony of CF Fertilizer's Blue Point Complex. The under-construction facility, when complete and operational, is expected to be the world's largest fertilizer producer. The secretary notes this is among several examples of USDA and U.S. efforts to increase and reshore fertilizer production in our country.
17: Blue Point will produce 1.4 million metric tons of low-carbon ammonia. The fertilizer coming from this plant alone is expected to support 6.7 million acres of corn production in the United States.
16: I'm Rod Bain reporting for the U.S. Department of Agriculture in Washington, D.C.
14: And we're back with Our American Stories. And Jeffrey Johnson, who is a World War II historian at Pearl Harbor in Hawaii, and he's also the author of Super History, Comic Book Superheroes, and American Society. We'd left off with him talking about two teenagers in Cleveland, Ohio, and this idea for a character and a cartoon and a comic book called Superman. Let's pick up where Jeffrey last left off.
18: Although everybody remembers Action Comics number one as the first appearance of Superman, there were multiple stories in there about detectives and crime, and there was a magic story, and there was all of these different formats were basically pushed in this one episode. And Superman was basically added to this first issue because they needed something to put in there that was a story. And this was Siegel and Schuster's last chance. And so when Action Comics came out with the cover date of June 1938, they did put Superman on the cover. And there's this incredible cover of Superman picking this car up and he's smashing it. And you see these guys in the background with fear on their face and running around. And I mean, it's not what people think of Superman now as this, you know, person who fights crime and he's, you know, nice to children, he saves cats from trees and that sort of thing. I mean, this is somebody who was terrifying the people on this cover of this first issue. And the story inside is much the same way. I mean, you know, Superman goes around and he fights these kind of petty street criminal type crime, and he fights corrupt politicians. There's a portion of Action Comics number one where the villain is a lobbyist who's corrupt, and Superman basically holds him upside down on a wire and tries to scare him to death. That's very different from the Superman that most people think of, who pushes planets around, to a guy who's worried about a lobbyist who's going to make a bad backroom deal. But I mean, that's what Superman was in the beginning. He was someone who stopped petty thieves, and he stopped corrupt slumlords, and he took on gambling dens that put slot machines for children to use. I mean, he worried about street-level crime because that's what Siegel and Schuster were worried about. They were worried about the things that they saw every day. I mean, this was 1938. This was in the midst of the Great Depression, right? Things were going terribly in the U.S. economy. They crashed back in 1929, so you have almost a decade of bread lines and soup lines and massive amounts of people out of work. So when it came out, Harry Donenfeld and Jack Liebowitz printed 200,000 copies, and they printed it as an overprint. They thought they'd have a lot extra sent back, and then it immediately sells out, and the retailers are asking them for more. And so they printed more for issue two, and they sold out of that, and they printed more for issue three. But nobody knew that it was Superman selling the issues because there were so many different stories in there. And then by issue six, they finally got numbers, and they were able to figure out that it was Superman. And they went around and they talked to a newsstand dealers, and they said, the kids don't know Action Comics. They asked me for the one that's got Superman in it. And by Action Comics number six, they were selling about 500,000 copies each, which was up from that 200,000 print run for the first one that they thought was wildly optimistic. So, I mean, Superman took off in a way that I don't know if American culture has ever seen before. It became a mania of just how popular, how quickly he became. He got a Macy's Day Parade balloon like within a couple of years. Pretty soon he gets his own show on the radio, and he's got radio adventures. And I mean, and then really quickly in the summer of 1939, he gets his own comic book. Superman number one comes out basically a year from the first issue of Action Comics number one. I mean, this was grassroots. This wasn't marketing. Nobody went out and asked people what they wanted, or, you know, tried to do these surveys or tried to, you know, come up with something that people wanted. This was a vision of these two kids who changed the entire world in some way by creating these superheroes. There were soon dozens and dozens of knockoffs of Superman. And one of the first Superman knockoffs was actually done by DC itself. I mean, when they saw how popular Superman was, they quickly talked to writers and tried to figure out if they could get another superhero to make more comics about. And so they talked to a guy named Bob Kane, is the story. And he came back after a weekend with this idea for Batman. And Batman couldn't be any different from Superman. They wanted a Superman knockoff, but I mean, Batman is not superpowered. He's a millionaire playboy who is everything that Bob Kane, the writer who created him, wanted. He wanted to be rich and popular and be able to do all these things. He's wish fulfillment for Bob Kane in the way, same way that Superman was for Siegel and Shuster, but in the exact opposite way. So you have this really interesting dynamic now that you have these two DC superheroes that couldn't be any different. You have Superman, who's eventually shown as being this Kansas farm boy who's from a place that's so quaint and so middle America that it's called Smallville. He's adopted by this wonderful couple who teach him values and who teach him that he's supposed to fight for right and for truth and justice and all this stuff. And I say the other stuff because they didn't start saying the American way until the Adventures of Superman TV show with George Reeves came about in 1953. And then you have Batman, who sees his parents murdered. And he's got all of this money and all of the things that he could want, but he's in this city that basically the crime of the city killed his parents. And now he has to start this war on the city and the crime that's in it. So, I mean, you have these two heroes, but they do reflect these two sides of this American mythology that's been around since the very start of who we are. What's fascinating about Jerry Siegel and Joe Shuster is they were immigrants, as were almost all of the early creators of comic books. They both had parents who fled different countries because of the anti-Semitism of where they were from, as did a lot of the early creators. I mean, Bob Kane was of a Jewish background, and his parents fled where they were from because of problems. I talked about the publishers of some national comics. They both came from different countries to the States when that they were young, and they fled because their parents thought that they could have a much better life in this country. And one of the creators we're going to talk about later, Jack Kirby, he was from New York, and his parents were also immigrants, and they came to America because of a better life. And Stan Lee was born Stanley Lieber, and he was of a Jewish background too. So, I mean, a really large portion of the early creators were from Jewish backgrounds and were people who really understood how things could go wrong in places other than the U.S. And they came to the U.S. really wanting a better life. By the end of the 1930s and the early 1940s, there were literally dozens, if not hundreds, of knockoff comic book superheroes. I mean, people like the Black Hood, Catman, Sub-Zero Man, Hydro Man, Voltron, the Human Generator, the Phantom Lady, Major Victory, the Human Bond, and Vapo Man are, you know, some of the great names that come out of that era. But, I mean, there were also some that were really successful. One of the most successful ones is Shazam, or Captain Marvel, as he's known sometimes, who came out in Wiz Comics number 2 in 1940. And he was a Superman ripoff, but he was done in this very safe, very cleansed, and a very easy read. So Shazam, who was created to look just like Superman, but he's given these much more child-friendly adventures where there was nothing violent or nothing that parents could feel bad about their children reading. And he was highly popular. He outsold all superheroes, including Superman, for a while. But then he was such a Superman knockoff that DC sued Fawcett, and then they won eventually. But by the time the courts had dragged out, this was in the 1950s when that his sales had dropped so much that the effect of DC winning the court case really didn't matter. So by like 1940 and then early 1941, you have this mass of superheroes, right? Dozens of publishers who are publishing hundreds of different superheroes who all share some of the same elements of being superpowered and wearing bright costumes and fighting crime. They're selling millions of copies across the boards of these issues. And then you have World War II come about.
14: And you've been listening to Jeffrey Johnson tell the story of how, well, how our comic books came to be in America. And again, it started with two teenagers in Cleveland. And the next thing you know, from Superman, we get a very different character from the same company, Batman. When we come back, more of this remarkable historical look at America through the lens of comic books here on Our American Stories.

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1: And we continue with Our American Stories and with Jeffrey Johnson, who's a World War II historian at Pearl Harbor, and he's also the author of Super History, Comic Book Superheroes, and American Society. Let's pick up where Jeffrey last left off.
2: And then you have World War II come about, and everything within American society as a general, and for comic book superheroes in particular, changes. And I mean, you know, you have this war effort where that everything becomes about the war, right? I mean, Americans start to ration, servicemen are sent to war. And so because of this, these superheroes necessarily have to change. I mean, you can't have Superman taking on the police or the government at some time as he did during the 30s, now that you're at war. So I mean, these heroes become super patriotic, and they become part of the war effort, and they sell war bonds on the covers of their issues. And then on the covers, you see them fighting Hitler. One of the early issues has Superman trying to enlist in the military, and his x-ray vision malfunctions. So he reads the eye chart in the room next to their room through the wall, and he's not actually allowed to join because he's 4F. And so he decides that the American service person can actually fight the war far better than he can, and they don't need him, and so he'll stay at home and he'll fight the wars and the crime that is here at home. So there was a Look magazine article in the early part of the war with it. I mean, he basically, it's like a 2 or 3 page story in which Superman basically goes and he captures Hitler and Stalin, and he takes them to the League of Nations, and he turns them in, and he, you know, ends the war. Which is a great story, but it's hard to keep telling that story when that you have, you know, people are actually at war for a prolonged time. And then on the 20th of December 1940, you have this other comic book come out. It's called Captain America Number 1. Let me stress, this is December the 20th, 1940. This is a year before Pearl Harbor, basically. This is before the U.S. has officially entered the war. And you have this cover of Captain America punching Adolf Hitler in the jaw and taking on the Nazis, which doesn't seem that incredible now because we know how the war ended and we understand exactly what everything was. But a year before the U.S. entered the war, you have a comic book character who's punching a world leader in the face in a magazine meant for children. It's pretty incredible, and it shows you how creative and also how fearless a lot of these comic book creators were. The people who created Captain America 1 were Joe Simon and Jack Kirby. He was Jewish, and he grew up in the streets of New York, but he was this rough and tumble street kid who used to get into fights. He was this little bitty guy, but he was, you know, fearless and rough and tumble. There's this great story that while they were working at what was then called Timely, but would later change its name to Marvel Comics, they got a phone call that there was somebody down in the lobby who said that he didn't like what Captain American Comics was saying about Nazis, and he was going to bomb the building. And Kirby immediately picked up the phone, and he said, "Wait down there, because I'm going to come down there and beat the stuffing out of you." That's Jack Kirby, fearless. And it's really telling that, I mean, much like Superman and much like the other creators, Kirby was this immigrant whose parents knew about oppression and knew about all of these terrible things that had happened to them in the place they came from. But the problem was, after the war, there really was nowhere for a lot of these comic books to go. Because, I mean, you have these incredibly powerful heroes who are fighting society's wrongs, and they became very patriotic during the war. And then once the war is over, people want to move on. I mean, you have this generation who basically from 1929 to 1945 had only known depression, downtimes, and war. Suddenly the war's over, and the U.S. is the one country who comes out of the war really prosperous. Suddenly, for the first time in a lot of these people's lives, they have stability, they have quiet, they have peace, they have all of these things they had dreamed about in their whole life. which is really great for the country and really great for a lot of people, but it's bad for the people who have to write stories for these superheroes. And sales drop tremendously. A lot of these publishers go out of business. Captain America, they try to turn him to this anti-communist hero. His comic book is changed from Captain America to the title of Captain America Commie Smasher, but you know, it doesn't work. So in the early 50s, Captain America is canceled, as is a lot of these heroes. Superman and Batman still continue to sell well. What Superman and Batman begin to do is they start to mirror this 1950s stereotypical working man, you know, has a family in the suburbs. And, you know, they certainly don't have a job in the way that I'm talking, but I mean, they take on extended families. I mean, Batman gets Robin, and then Superman gets this incredible extended family where they, you know, he's got Lois Lane, Jimmy Olsen, he gets a cousin from Krypton named Supergirl, and then he gets this whole zoo of pets, Crypto the Super Dog, Streaky the Super Cat, Comet the Super Horse, and my favorite, Beppo the Super Monkey. That's very different from the 1938-1939 version of these social Avengers who were trying to fix society. Now they want to make sure that nothing changes in society. So basically from the end of World War II to the early 1960s, you just have an era of where that people really just want their comic books to be child-friendly and safe enough to make everybody feel good about how life is going in the U.S. So there's this great story that the person who was head of DC at that time, Jack Liebowitz, he was playing golf with Martin Goodman, who was the head of Marvel Comics at that time. And Jack Liebowitz says to Goodman that he had just started this new superhero comic called the Justice League of America, where that they put all of the superheroes together on one team, and they were super surprised at how well it sold. So once Martin Goodman gets finished with this golf game, and then he goes back to Marvel, and he talks to his nephew, who had been working for him since the early 40s, who had been this guy who had been there the whole time and who had basically kept the company running. And this nephew of his, whose name was Stanley Lieber by birth, but he changed his name to Stan Lee because he didn't want people to know what his real name was, because he thought that he could be this great American writer at some point, and he very much wanted to save his real name for the real novels he was going to write. He goes back to Stan Lee and he says, "I want us to do superheroes again." And, you know, Stan Lee, who's at this time just tired of it all, he says, "Superheroes are no good. No one ever reads superheroes. I don't want to do superheroes." And Martin Goodman's like, "No, there's money in superheroes. We're going to do them for a couple of years, and then we'll move on to the next thing." And Stan Lee decides then that he's going to quit because he's had enough. And so he goes home to his wife, and he says to her, "I'm going to quit. I can't take this anymore. I'm going to go into advertising. I'm going to write my novel. I can do something else." And she says, "Just this one time, write the superhero story that you would like to read." And then Stan Lee says, "Yeah, that's what I'll do. I'll blow it up on my way out, and then I'll be finished with it." So Stan Lee goes back and he writes Fantastic Four number one. It's almost impossible to overemphasize what a sea change this was in comic book storytelling. Stan Lee created these characters along with Jack Kirby that had real problems, that fought among themselves, that actually had things that really made their lives terrible at some points.
1: And my goodness, what storytelling. And to think that Stan Lee was out the door. And it was his wife, just like Steve McQueen, who convinced Steve McQueen to do the Thomas Crown Affair and did it in really interesting ways. It was Stan Lee's wife, his bride, who said, "Hey, out the door, just write that comic book you would have always wanted to write before you write the great American novel." And indeed, that's how Fantastic Four number one comes to creation. When we come back, more of this remarkable look at American history through the prism of comic books and how our society changed and the writers, well, they changed right along with us. More with Jeffrey Johnson and the story of comic book superheroes here on Our American Stories.

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1: And we continue with Our American Stories and author Jeffrey Johnson, and his book is Super History, Comic Book Superheroes and American Society. Let's pick up again where Jeffrey last left off.
2: Superman and Batman and all of the DC heroes, they fought crime and they had these really fun lives and you would love to be them. The Marvel heroes always had such problems and such often horrific things happened to them that you felt bad for them. These were heroes who had flaws and who were human in a way that heroes had never been before. I mean, there's a popular culture commentator, Pierre Comptos, who says of the Fantastic Four, "Here's the book that neatly divides the history of comic books into two eras, everything that came before and everything that came after. Fantastic Four became a hit. It sold hundreds of thousands of copies. And then pretty quickly, Lee and Kirby create other superheroes to fill out the Marvel Universe. You have the Incredible Hulk that comes out in May 1962. You've got Spider-Man, who scrawny teenager who has all of these home life issues and, you know, problems. The fascinating thing about Spider-Man is that Martin Goodman, the head of Marvel, absolutely did not believe that Spider-Man would work. Stan Lee had to beg him many times to let him publish Spider-Man because he was a teenage hero and teenagers weren't heroes. He didn't think kids wanted to read about teenagers. They wanted to read about adults. So, I mean, you know, you have all of those and you have, you know, Ant-Man, Thor, Iron Man, the X-Men eventually come out. And then at some point, he puts together a Justice League of America type team called the Avengers. And then they bring back Captain America. He becomes a member of the Avengers. The Marvel comic books of the 1960s were often really irreverent and really fun. And then towards the end, they start to take on some of the social issues of the day, some of the 1960s and the Vietnam protests and things like that. But they begin to get more and more serious. And then as the 1970s hit, there's this sea change, not only in American comic books, but also in the American society in general, it seems like. There are these films that come out in the day, like, you know, Death Wish, or the Clint Eastwood Dirty Harry movies, right? Or that show this, like, backlash against what seemed as crime being rampant and this lack of a structure that can take care of them, right? I mean, you know, that's the late 1970s, and then, you know, right about that same era, you also have the Punisher, who's this Vietnam veteran who doesn't have superpowers. He just, you know, he shoots and kills a lot of people, and, you know, he goes after drug lords, he goes after street crime, he does all of these things. There's a great quote by one of the people who wrote him, Mike Barron, that I want to read. Barron, in 1988, when he was talking about the Punisher, wrote, "The Punisher embodies the voice of conservative Americans who see their quality of life threatened by criminal behavior and the confused thinking of liberals. This average citizen is concerned with getting through the day and protecting his family. The police and the courts may constantly disappoint us, but the Punisher never does. So read and enjoy, and don't let liberals make you feel guilty. The Punisher knows what's right. It's quite simple when you think about it. Just don't forget to shower afterwards." Now heroes aren't just protecting society within societal rules, they're actually setting their own rules. And the point that this becomes the most apparent is when, by the mid-1980s, Frank Miller writes this four-issue miniseries called Batman and Dark Knight Returns, and it's his take on this older Batman who had been retired for a while, who then comes back to this Gotham City that's overrun by crime, and so Batman's the only one who can take care of this. And so this keeps going during the 90s, and there are a lot of different stories trying to figure out what comic books should be. For a while, Marvel asked to go into bankruptcy, actually, and they're on the brink of closing down. It was a really dark time, both in the storylines of comic books and the way that comic books are produced and the way that they were sold. They do catch a little more of their footing by the 2000s. As far as the 9/11 attacks and then the post 9/11 world, comic books become a very fearful place where that it's hard to trust heroes and then the people around them. There's a storyline called Civil War by Marvel, where that Captain America and Iron Man basically disagree about should heroes have to register with the government. Captain America is against it, Iron Man is for it, and they basically fight it out, and they basically bring heroes on to their sides. And then at the very end, Captain America basically loses. He's in arrested at the end. So you have this image of Captain America in handcuffs. And there's this great quote by one of the writers where that he says, you know, basically what this story is about is where do we draw the line between safety and freedom? I mean, you have stories like that. You have the death of Captain America where that he briefly dies. And, you know, he dies as this sort of a story about who can be trusted in America, and have things shifted so much that things don't make sense anymore. I mean, you know, these stories were really a lot of creators trying to come to grips with what the world meant after the 9/11 attacks and then all of the aftermath of that. It's hard to talk about comic books now as just comic books in the last decade or so, because you have this merging of outside media and comic books. Starting in 1978, you've got this Superman movie that's probably the first time where that people really took superheroes seriously as a storytelling device and as a way to tell stories. And then you also, after that, have this 1980s Tim Burton Batman movie, which is this big budget with big stars movies, right? I mean, so you would definitely have that in, you know, the 2000 X-Men movie and the 2002 Spider-Man movie and, you know, Punisher and Fantastic Four. But the really big changes as far as how American society views comic books as this larger mythology seem to be the Christopher Nolan Batman films in 2005, 2008, and 2012, which were, you know, critically acclaimed and did huge box office numbers. And then in 2008, you have this Iron Man film that comes out from Marvel. And it's the first of what's called the Marvel Cinematic Universe. Now, you know, there were Marvel films before, but all of the Marvel films before had been produced by studios that weren't Marvel. They were Fox or Sony had bought the rights back when Marvel was bankrupt, and then they were the ones that put out the films. But Marvel, starting with Iron Man in 2008, and then, you know, Iron Man 2 in 2010, and then Thor and Captain America and the Avengers and so on, created this universe of storytelling that really mirrors what comic books have done. I mean, each story is a unique story, but they also fit together to create this bigger universe. So, I mean, you can add films in like Guardians of the Galaxy and Black Panther and Ant-Man, and it all becomes part of the same universe. There were really no films that had done that before, and it's really following one of the tropes of comic book storytelling. So you now have this reality where that superheroes aren't comic books anymore. If 40,000 people read an issue of You Name the Hero, but they watch his film, he's a film star now instead of a comic book star. That's a really interesting development that has now created this world popular culture that now has seen this art form that started in the 1930s as these street level characters that were mostly produced by these immigrant kids who, you know, wanted to be part of society, who were outcast and who didn't know how to get the things that they thought they wanted. And so they created these narratives where that these ciphers of theirs could do it for them, have now become this worldwide industry and this mythology that I would dare say I think most people know a lot about the Marvel Universe and about the DC Universe now in a way that I think maybe superheroes have outgrown comic books. And, you know, maybe comic books are going to exist as a niche art form for a long time, but it feels like film and television is now their new outlet, and it feels like a lot of people like that, and a lot of people really respond to that, and it's created this mythology that now is just keeps growing and growing and growing.
1: And a terrific job on the production by Greg Hengler, and a special thanks to Jeffrey Johnson, who's a World War II historian at Pearl Harbor in Honolulu, Hawaii. He's the author of Super History, Comic Book Superheroes and American Society. Get it at your local bookstores or wherever you buy your books. And it all started with two Cleveland teenagers, Jerry Siegel and Joe Shuster. The Fantastic Four, as Jeffrey noted, that was the dividing line. Everything before and everything after, as we got much more complex characters. And then came the trilogy, the Batman trilogy by Christopher Nolan, which changed everything. And those films, my goodness, three of my family's favorites. And soon thereafter, Marvel steps in to make their own movies. Warner Brothers did the Nolan films, but Marvel stepped in and said, these characters are ours. And now comic books are sort of like secondary to the movie business itself, and these superheroes brought onto the big screen. The story of comic book superheroes here on Our American Stories.

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1: Mainly cloudy skies tonight, stretching from north-central Kansas into central and eastern portions of Nebraska. Clear skies for most of the rest of the region, and we'll see a few isolated showers and thundershowers over northwest Kansas and central Nebraska early in the night, but those will quickly dissipate as the night goes on. Temperatures fall back into the low 60s in northwest Nebraska and the mid-70s across most of the rest of the region, with a few upper 60s across eastern Kansas and northeastern Oklahoma. Saturday, we'll see a blend of clouds and sunshine across the region, a few isolated showers and storms developing over western Nebraska, mainly in the Panhandle, late in the day. High temperatures in the mid-90s in eastern Kansas, as well as most of Nebraska, with triple-digit high temperatures across central and western Kansas, along with most of Oklahoma. Sunday, partly cloudy skies with high temperatures in the 90s across Nebraska and triple-digit high temperatures across Kansas and Oklahoma. That's a look at your latest forecast. I'm meteorologist Ray Miller from the Weatherology Weather Center.
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3: News this hour from Town Hall. I'm Keith Peters in Washington. A woman who live-streamed herself spray-painting the World War II Veterans Monument on the National Mall gets indicted.
4: A Kentucky woman, Melissa Ferris, has been indicted by a federal grand jury for allegedly vandalizing the World War II Memorial in Washington. Ferris, who claims to live in a camper, is suspected of spray-painting the words "Clean Hands, Dirty Money" on the monument on August 13th and filling a fountain with bubbles. She admitted to the vandalism during a Facebook Live video before turning herself in.
5: It was me. I'm doing it. I did it. It's on camera.
4: Grand jurors indicted Ferris on charges of destroying a veterans memorial and destroying government property. U.S. Attorney Jeanine Pirro called it a despicable act that could carry penalties of up to 10 years in prison. President Trump referred to Ferris's case when he accused vandals of damaging the nearby reflecting pool. Jennifer King, Washington.
3: A far-right British commentator has been arrested by U.S. Immigration and Customs Enforcement.
6: U.S. immigration officials have arrested British far-right commentator Milo Yiannopoulos in New Orleans. The Department of Homeland Security says he was detained at Louis Armstrong New Orleans International Airport on Thursday. He's accused of entering the U.S. illegally in May 2019. An immigration judge issued a final order of removal on July 22nd after he missed his immigration hearing. Yiannopoulos is known for his controversial views on feminism, Islam, and immigration. He's worked for rapper Ye, formerly Kanye West, who was scheduled to perform in New Orleans. Yiannopoulos rose to fame in the early 2010s as a writer for Breitbart News.
3: Correspondent Lisa Dwyer. President Trump says the U.S. has entered an agreement with Venezuela to take control of 65 billion barrels of the South American country's oil reserves. On Wall Street, the Dow down by 9 points, the Nasdaq dropped 138. More at townhall.com.
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3: Norway has a new king.
8: Crown Prince Haakon has ascended to the throne following the death of his father, King Harald V. His daughter becomes Crown Princess Ingrid Alexandra and heir to the throne. The role of Norwegian monarch is largely symbolic, as the power lies within an elected parliament. But the country's royal family retains celebrity and a role in promoting the wealthy nation across the world. The 53-year-old Haakon's tasks will include stabilizing the Scandinavian country's monarchy and the royal family's popularity, after his wife's past contacts with the deceased sex offender Jeffrey Epstein and his stepson's sexual assault conviction. Bernie Bennett reporting.
3: Virginia's removing three Confederate memorials from a public park and civic campus in Richmond. The statues honor Confederate generals Thomas J. Stonewall Jackson and Governor Williams Extra Billy Smith, as well as Confederate Dr. Hunter Holmes McGuire. News and analysis at townhall.com. From Washington, I'm Keith Peters reporting. A proposed deal over the Strait of Hormuz is drawing a firm U.S. response. Willie Nelson has the latest.
9: Iran and Oman are working on a framework that Tehran says would keep military vessels out of a new corridor through the Strait of Hormuz. The proposal also includes a joint effort to clear mines from the waterway. U.S. Central Command says Iran does not control the strait and that it remains an international waterway. Commercial ships are still transiting with U.S. military assistance. The White House has not said whether President Trump would accept limits on American warships. Willie Nelson, Washington.
3: President Trump says he'll mark the 25th anniversary of the September 11th attacks at the Pentagon. The White House says Vice President J.D. Vance will attend the New York observance, while other Trump administration officials will be at the ceremony in Shanksville, Pennsylvania. This year marks a quarter century since the hijacked plane attacks by al-Qaeda militants that claimed nearly 3,000 lives in the three locations. More at townhall.com.
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11: This is Kim.

0: A native of Stafford, she went to K-State and worked in communications for Kansas Wheat before joining Kansas Tourism in 2019. She has taken the lead on this new project called Sunflower Summer. It actually began in the Kansas Department of Education in 2021, Romerman said. COVID relief dollars were used to encourage educational summer activities. When that program was set to end, the results were so positive that the program was chosen to continue under the auspices of Kansas Tourism beginning in summer 2024. Sunflower Summer is a way to help Kansas families explore the state of Kansas for free, Romerman said. Through a website, Kansas families can access a mobile app which provides free access to more than 220 attractions across the state. There is a downloadable app for both Apple and Android, Romerman said. A Kansas-based developer designed this program specifically for Sunflower Summer, she said. The website is www.sunflowersummer.org. From that website, a family can download the mobile app onto their smartphone, set up an account, and access tickets to participating Kansas attractions absolutely free. The program is for Kansans only and is targeted to families with children. The free tickets are for use by children ages pre-K to grade 12, plus up to two adult guardians. Guardian tickets can also be transferred to family members and other trusted adults. Public, private, and homeschooled children are eligible. The program is available from May 25 to August 11, 2024. Free tickets are for each family's one-time use at each venue. When the Kansas Tourism staff learned that they would be managing the program, they set out to expand its offerings. "We pounded the pavement," Romerman said. The staff reached out to more attractions in various regions of the state so as to encourage participation. "We've diversified the types of attractions as well as locations across the state," she said. "The number of participating attractions is up 120%. As displayed on the website map, these participating attractions are located literally from border to border and corner to corner of Kansas. They range from the Amelia Earhart Hangar Museum in Atchison in the northeast to the Morton County Historical Museum at Elkhart in the southwest corner, with more than 200 ticketed and free community attractions in between. These include attractions in both urban and rural settings, ranging from Exploration Place in Wichita to the Geneseo City Museum in the rural community of Geneseo, population 236 people. Now that's rural. Attractions are grouped into four categories: nature and animals, arts and sports, amusement and water parks, and museums and history. Each grouping sounds like a lot of fun. All this should combat unfair negative perceptions of Kansas. One of my coworkers says, "People from outside told us there was nothing to do in Kansas, and Kansans believed them," Romerman said. "We want to develop Kansas pride at an early age and have kids be excited about our state," she said. "There are communities using this to attract businesses, and in the long run, it could be a resident retainment tool," Romerman said. "We want Kansas kids to get out, explore Kansas, have fun, and eventually know there is a place for them here," Romerman said. To access free tickets, go to www.sunflowersummer.org. "School's out. The cries of excited children will soon be echoing through the rapidly emptying hallways of our local schools. Now these children and their families will have the opportunity to enjoy more than 200 attractions for free all across the state. We commend Jordan Romerman and Kansas Tourism for making a difference with creative tourism promotion. This summer, school is out and Kansas is in." For the Huck Boyd National Institute for Rural Development, this is Ron Wilson with Kansas Profile.
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2: 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These feeders will be 25 black and red heifers that are weaned, running out in the fives. There's another 20-some six-weight heifers been running out. There's 480 black and black-white face, just a few red steers. There'll be a big load in the low nines. The rest of them will be right at 1,000. Reputation of coming off grass. There's 43 black steers home-raised in the upper nines off grass. Another 20-some steers weighing over 1,000. 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
3: 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Coming up next, we've got Ross Jansen's weather forecast, town hall news, the sports spotlight with Rocky Downey, and some ag news coming up later. We're joined now by meteorologist Ross Jansen as we take a look at the weather forecast for today on KFRM. 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
4: The stubborn pattern of heat and not much rain looks like it's going to continue into the weekend and throughout most of next week. This is Friday. It's meteorologist Ross Jansen here with the update, and this upper level high is going to be pushing out towards southern Kansas and Oklahoma as we head into the weekend. And even though it starts to break down next week, what's left over, The remnants of it will still be very much parked over the Central Plains, and it means we've got a stretch of hot weather that's going to continue next week. Sadly, getting out of this is going to take a bit more time, but if we look at the forecast just beyond Labor Day weekend, that's where the upper level high continues to collapse, and we've been thinking that for quite some time, that early September is where we will start to get into some changes. Now, I'm not going to promise that we're going to wipe out the drought in the first 15 days of September, but as the upper level high begins to collapse, that should allow for some unsettled weather to come off the Rockies and drift out into the Central Plains, setting us up for some more promising signs of rain just beyond the Labor Day weekend forecast. So we can see the change coming. We know there's going to be a shift in the pattern, but getting there feels like it's an eternity away. I mean, this is just a very stubborn place to be right now, as most of the rain gets deflected to our west and to our north. And that's just what tends to happen when you've got a big heat dome, a big high pressure system that's going to be deflecting all the active weather around Kansas. Now, northwest Kansas today will see mid-90s with a little bit more of a south wind developing this afternoon. That south wind continues overnight. Dry weather for northwest Kansas, lows around 70 degrees. And then we'll hit the century mark tomorrow and again on Sunday. The winds will back off for northwest Kansas on Saturday and look for a chance of isolated storms to return to northwest Kansas by Sunday night, but very spotty with whatever rain we do see at the end of the weekend. Southwest Kansas should be headed for highs in the mid-90s today, with wind gusts getting up to about 20 or 25 miles an hour, and that steady south breeze will linger tonight, helping to keep the low temperatures in the lower 70s. And then we're headed for a high near 100 tomorrow. South to southwest winds will be 15 to 25. And we're breezy again on Sunday with a high temperature back above 100 degrees. If we're lucky enough to see a few thunderstorms Sunday night, they would be few and far between. Central Kansas is not going to be in the right spot for any rain today or tomorrow. South winds will start to pick up some this afternoon at 10 to 20 as we reach highs in the mid-90s. Low temperatures tonight, upper 60s. We're headed for a high near 100 tomorrow. Wind gusts will be about 25 to 30 miles an hour. And Sunday looks breezy too, with highs back above the century mark. There may be a rogue shower or thunderstorm coming into Central Kansas Sunday night, but boy, they're going to be so few and far between, it's really tough to get too excited about whatever rain might be out there Sunday night. And next week, again, the upper level high is weakening, but what's left over is still very much going to be parked over southern Kansas and northern Oklahoma, and it's still strong enough next week to keep Kansas mainly dry. There is a front that's going to be draped across northwest and north central Kansas early next week, and that could be the trigger for at least a few isolated storms. But in recent days, the computer models have been shoving that front back to the north, so it's a long shot to really expect any potential pattern change next week, because high pressure remains the main feature that we're going to be watching as we go through those final days of August and get into early September. So I would expect highs around 100 degrees for Monday, Tuesday, and Wednesday. Could be some heat relief in northwest Kansas, but it's only low to mid-90s at the coolest. And so this frontal boundary, as it begins to lift back to the north up into Nebraska by Tuesday and Wednesday of next week, means most of us in Kansas will still be looking at highs near 100 degrees. As we hit the end of next week, again, not a tremendous amount of change, but Thursday night, we could begin to see a few isolated storms returning to parts of western Kansas, but it's not a slam dunk. It doesn't look like anything's going to be all that widespread, but 90-degree weather for northwest Kansas on Thursday. And again, trying to find a potential break in this dry pattern, the heat that we've been seeing just beyond Labor Day weekend, as the upper level high begins to break down and collapse and shift to the south of Kansas, the upper level winds will be traveling from west to east, and that usually can bring some active weather off the Rockies into Kansas, potentially setting us up for some scattered thunderstorms. And some of the models coming in this morning have a front drifting into Kansas about Wednesday or Thursday, right after Labor Day weekend, and that could be the trigger for some scattered storms. Again, I'm not going to tell you that we're going to get enough rain to wipe out the drought, because that's probably not what's coming our way. But chances for thunderstorms in places that just have not seen it for the past 60 days could be in the works right after the holiday weekend. And of course, we go into the start of the Kansas State Fair here in a couple of weeks, looking at some chances for storms and cooler temperatures then as well. That's a look at your regional weather on this Friday. This is meteorologist Ross Jansen, and I'll be back again next week. Of course, we're dealing with the heat, but we'll continue to look out there and find that shift in the pattern where rainfall could be coming back to Kansas in that first full week of September.
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5: Breaking news this hour from Town Hall. I'm Rich Thomason. The death toll continues to rise. Hundreds of people are still unaccounted for along Nepal's border with Tibet, where a wall of water, a mountain of mud and debris wiped entire villages off the map.
6: Rescuers have pulled survivors from mud, and helicopters have lifted people to safety after flash floods hit Nepal and China. Nepal's Disaster Management Authority has reported over 500 deaths, while on the Chinese side, the toll is so far under 10. Hundreds of foreigners were in the area on work, trekking or pilgrimage projects. Authorities are now warning of more flooding from a new lake. Thousands have been evacuated and rescue operations continue. Families worldwide in over 30 countries are hoping for news of their missing loved ones. I'm Charles Tillotesma.
5: And President Trump is following developments.
7: That's terrible. No, and we've called Nepal and we've offered any help that they need. You know, we have a very good relationship with Nepal, and that was a brutal, that was mud and water as a mixture. Nobody's ever seen anything quite like that. We're very powerful, strong, you know, strong, well-built buildings were wiped out like they were toothpicks.
5: About 90 Americans are among the missing in Nepal. The president's attempt to combat fraud in voting by mail has hit a brick wall. A federal judge again putting the effort on hold. Remember when President Trump renamed the Gulf of Mexico not that long ago? Well, he's done it again. This time it's Lake Ontario, which becomes Lake America. He signed an executive order, which the Canadians say doesn't hold water with them. To them, that magnificent body of water remains Lake Ontario. Watching Wall Street this morning, stock futures narrowly mixed ahead of the opening bell. The Dow futures are up 22 points, NASDAQ futures down 88, and the S&P futures are off 2.5 points. More on these stories, townhall.com.
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5: A Texas judge puts SEC's new eligibility rule on hold.
9: 2 days after the Southeastern Conference passed a rule barring players from returning to the league from the pros, a Texas judge put that rule on hold in a case involving more than 40 players. It was the latest piece of news in what has turned into a breakneck week of legal wrangling over the NCAA's new 5-year eligibility rule. The rule does not apply to college players who exhausted their fourth year of eligibility last spring. Many are suing across the country for that fifth year. Ken Lorman reported.
5: In Iceland, they'll vote tomorrow on whether to restart talks about joining the European Union. The country's divided. Supporters of EU membership believe it offers protection as well as economic benefits. However, opponents argue that Iceland already enjoys European integration without losing control over its resources. News and analysis. Townhall.com. This morning's science lesson.
10: El Niños are a cyclical natural warming of the Pacific Ocean around the equator. A rise of half a degree Celsius above normal. 2 degrees warmer is considered a very strong El Niño, and Columbia University's tracker puts the most recent figure at 2.7 degrees. Now, a study published in the journal Science finds El Niño events have intensified over the past 40 years. Measurements from coral in the Galapagos Islands show some 16% stronger. El Niño's warmer waters warp weather patterns globally and increase extreme events, including heat waves, floods in some places, and droughts in others. I'm Ben Thomas.
5: All eyes on Jackson Hole, Wyoming. That's where later today, Federal Reserve Chair Kevin Warsh will deliver a speech, the Fed's annual economic symposium. Economists will be watching for any hints of future Fed policy. More on these stories, townhall.com.
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8: 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In 4A, Andale is number one ranked ahead of Hayden, Clay Center, Bishop Miege, Eudora, McPherson, Circle, Wellington, Rock Creek, and Paola. In Class 5A, number one ranked is St. Thomas Aquinas, ahead of May South, St. James Academy, Andover Central, Blue Valley Southwest, Great Bend, Cape and Mount Carmel, Bishop Carroll, Lansing, and DeSoto. And the top 10 in 6A is Blue Valley West, Mill Valley, Olathe Northwest, Blue Valley, Manhattan, Blue Valley North, Washburn Rural, Garden City, Olathe West, and Lawrence Free State. 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
14: Flexibility. The focus of a recent announcement from USDA regarding payment flexibility within the federal crop insurance system.
15: Customers that have policies with their crop insurance agent, we're going to allow them an additional 60 days to pay their crop insurance premiums.
14: That word from Undersecretary for Farm Production and Conservation, Richard Fordyce. He calls this move a form of cash flow relief for producers.
15: In my part of the world, when those crop premiums are due, we've probably got combines in the field. And so the need to be able to have access to that cash to pay that crop insurance premium may be a little difficult at times. And so this just offers them an additional 60 days to pay that premium with no interest.
14: The 60-day extension applies to crop insurance premiums, administrative fees, and amounts due under written payment agreements for billing dates between July 1st and September 30th of this year. In addition, the Risk Management Agency is reinstating options for insured producers in connection with prevented planting coverage.
15: Prevent plant coverage is a part of most underlying policies. We think about maybe corn, soybeans, etc., and the producers that grow those and take out one of the different products that are available to farmers through the Risk Management Agency. With that underlying policy comes a prevent plant coverage. We actually had an opportunity a year ago. Producers who chose to could pay additional premium and actually add 5% to that prevent plant guarantee. Producers had to pay additional premium to get that 5% coverage. We took that out last year, and with just some overwhelming responses from producers, different associations, commodity organizations, we've been able to now reintroduce 5% top up is what we call it to the prevent plant coverage that already exists with a policy.
14: The 5% prevented planting coverage purchase for crops is associated with the August 31st filing date for the 2027 crop year, as well as succeeding crop years. I'm Rod Bain reporting for the U.S. Department of Agriculture in Washington, D.C.
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17: Mandatory country of origin labeling. Hello, I'm Kellen Havikin with the latest agribusiness news on Brownfield. Pioneer never stops innovating with elite genetics, advanced breeding technology, and the leading traits. That's why they're the number one corn and soybean seed in the U.S. and plan to stay that way. The CEO of RCAF USA says the decision to import more foreign beef underscores the need for mandatory country of origin labeling. Bill Bullard says President Trump's recent proclamation to attempt to lower beef prices creates more competition for U.S. cattle producers and muddies the water for consumers.
18: If we had country of origin labeling today, then these cheaper imports would be priced accordingly to consumers, but they're not. Instead, the meat packers can continue to hide the origins of the foreign beef and sell the beef as if it were produced right here in America.
17: He tells Brownfield only some countries would be eligible to fill the quota.
18: Those countries would include Brazil, Paraguay, Japan, Ireland, and some other EU countries like the Netherlands. Most of the beef is expected to come, of course, from South America, from Paraguay and Brazil.
17: The recent run-up in commodity prices is providing opportunity for farmers to mitigate some risk. Brownfield's Megan Grebner has more from the 2026 Technology Days in Atlanta, Indiana.
19: Tim Persinger, who farms in Southwest Indiana, says 3 months ago he wasn't this chipper.
20: It's coming around where hopefully everybody can make a little bit of money, and that's, we all got to make money or we'll all be done.
19: Matt Bennett, CEO of AgMarket.net, says these are some of the best commodity prices farmers have seen in 3 years, and they should be rewarding rallies.
21: Well, how much of that do you want to get a hold of? Do you want to put yourself in a worst-case scenario where you're going to make money if the markets plummet? We never know what the black swan event is, so I want to be very strategic in at least locking in worst-case scenarios, and I think this has been a wonderful opportunity to do that.
19: That are farmers taking advantage of that uptick in prices? Persinger tells Brownfield.
20: I did not. I'm giving it till Labor Day.
19: I'm Megan Grebner for Brownfield.
17: A coalition of ag groups is asking the president not to expand small refinery exemptions under the renewable fuel standard. Kurt Kovarik with Clean Fuels Alliance America says if more exemptions are granted, it would contradict the administration's goal of building a robust domestic biofuels industry and weaken soybean demand.
22: Our industry went from about 50% capacity in 2025 to about 85% capacity in July.
17: The president of Farmers National Company says land values have been resilient despite the downturn in the ag economy. Paul Shattuck tells Brownfield.
23: We simply just have more willing buyers than willing sellers.
17: I'm Kellen Havikin for Brownfield.
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2: As early settlers headed west across the plains, they encountered a problem with a practical solution.
26: When the settlers first came, there were no trees in the Midwest. It was all prairie grass. The buffalo hunters told the settlers, go pick up cow chips and buffalo chips. They're basically processed grass, and that's what you'd use for fuel for heating, cooking, branding.
2: Doug Kibbers is an expert on cow chips and much of the history surrounding the old cattle drives of the 1800s.
26: When the fall families would go out, pick up cow and buffalo chips, throw them in the wagon. So it was a part of survival in the Old West.
2: Throwing the cow chips into the wagon was an important job, and no doubt some folks probably tried to see just how far they could toss a cow chip into a wagon. It's the premise for the cow chip throws that Doug oversees today.
26: So you have to choose your cow chip well. I always like to say that the cow chips already have flying experience, at least about 3.5 feet. And I like to say a cow chip is like a snowflake. At heart, no two are exactly alike.
2: Doug has seen enough championship throws to offer some advice to any would-be participants.
26: You can throw it overhand like a frisbee underhand, but I will tell you that the winners always throw overhand. So keep that in mind if you go to a cow chip throwing contest.
2: The current state record is 165 feet. Doug helps supply the needed items for the contests in mid-Missouri.
26: We have some heifers out back, and so I have ammunition. So you collect them and you have to age them like fine wine. You can't just pick up a cow chip, and it takes a little maturing and selecting the right cow chip and then drying those out.
2: It's a unique event based on some of the traditions of the first folks to put down roots on the plains. Traveling the countryside in Sedalia, Missouri, I'm Andrew McCray.
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29: Something goes wrong, God should have been there intervening for us. 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We don't want you, God. 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
5: It's time for a look at your markets here with Pete Lowen, Lowen & Associates. Pete, how are the markets doing today?
6: Out opening a lot of the grains. Corn market's up 6 or 7 cents. Beans 12 to 13 higher. Wheat up to 13 higher also. And in the meats, hogs a little bit lower. Feeder cattle mixed on both sides of unchanged. No major market movers. Live cattle all on the plus side. Just no big gains though. We finally got a legitimate bounce out of cattle yesterday. Legitimate because it resulted in live cattle closing $2 to $3 higher, and all except the front mount feeder cattle were $3 plus higher. The only non-confidential cash feedlot action so far this week's been in Nebraska, mostly 345 dress. There was some 218 to 20 live also, and that dress trades $10 under last week's weighted average, so it's kind of ugly. August feeder cattle expired yesterday. August live cattle go off Monday, and looking at the chart technicals on the next month out, which it's set feeders is spot now, but the October live will be spot beginning Tuesday. That set feeders, since breaking key support earlier this month, it's been in a pretty tough slide lower. Next support below the market's at a solid level all the way down at 289.27, and yesterday's close in set feeders was 322.45. There's two different gaps from all the way back in November at below the market at 314 and 305.20 that might offer some support, but those happened a long time ago when trade was super thin in that contract month. So I'm not super confident at either one of those numbers. On the flip side, first resistance above the market is over $25, 100 above where we're at. So my preference would obviously be that we go that direction, but we haven't been going that direction until the last couple of days. Now, October live cattle, there are no gaps below current price to watch. And with a 212.92 close yesterday, the closest target level below the market's 196.75. Resistance is at 230.32. And I mean, big picture between both of these live and feeder markets is, if the trend is your friend, unfortunately that friend's kind of bearish looking right now. But once again, we've seen the bearishness moderate a little bit the last 2 to 3 days. Cattle kill yesterday was 105,000 head. That's 5,000 bigger than last week on the same day. It's 15,000 less than last year. Hog slaughter, 486,000. That's 44,000 bigger than a week ago, 1,000 less than last year. CME index quotes, lean hog number was 92.42. That was down 23 from the previous. Feeder cattle index down $1.19, 334.27. Product trade had pork cutouts down $1.75 at $93.80. Choice beef down $3.77 at $381.36. And select down $3.49 at $359.19. Not a good direction for product to be at. Futures closes yesterday. August live cattle up $1.82. October up $2.15. December up $2.22. August feeders settled $1 higher. September up 345 and October 382 higher. October hogs down 27, December up 22. Current trade at the moment, October hogs down 37 cents from yesterday's close at 80.25. December down 27 at 70.95. September feeders down 60 cents at 321.85. October down 32 at 317.75. November feeders down 27 at 311.20. And August live cattle up 15 cents, 220.45. October up 17, up a dime now, 213.02. And December fats up 20 cents at 215 even. To the grain and oilseed trade, those markets didn't start off with much excitement yesterday, but the wheat market in particular looked pretty salty to the upside by the end of the day. There was a lot of double-digit gains in the majority of the contract lines. Kansas City wheat led those gains by a narrow margin over Chicago. Minneapolis has been a lot more reluctant lately, but it still has been going in the same direction. Corn and soybean markets floundered around at mildly lower prices most of the day. But beans managed to find a bid and close slightly higher. Corn was a little bit lower. Like I mentioned yesterday, solid credit for the surge in wheat the past 2 days goes out to Putin wanting to escalate the war with Ukraine, and a little extra rumor added yesterday that other areas in the EU might be on their target list, specifically the UK, with the added verbiage that it could include targets outside Ukraine. Aside from that, just the continued strikes from both Russia and Ukraine on each other's export logistics infrastructure and grain handling that's hampering Black Sea grain movement has been quite beneficial to price lately. And adding a little extra icing on the cake, 6 to 10 and 8 to 14 day weather forecasts are showing much above normal temperatures and normal to below normal precip over hard red winter wheat country here in the States, in the central and southern plains. The temperature side of those forecasts showing above normal across all of the plains in the Corn Belt. Moisture-wise, most of the Corn Belt is in the normal category. The southern edge of it below normal, northern edge above normal, and the northern plain states, the Dakotas dipping into the northern part of Nebraska, is all above normal on moisture chances. Fund activity yesterday showed them as estimated buyers of 5,000 wheat, 2,000 beans. They were on the sell side of 4,000 corns. The funds have built pretty heavy long positions in corn and soybeans, but their wheat position actually just flipped this week from net short to net long, and it's just a small net long. Now, granted, more times than not, funds are net short wheat against long fall crops, but the fact that wheat just moved from short to neutral to long actually leaves a lot of space for them to add to those longs, and that's a good thing for price potential, with a very heavy emphasis on the word potential. Anyway, we finished yesterday with SEP KC wheat up 11.5 cents. December was up 13.25. New crop July was up 12.75. SEP Chicago up 12.25. D's 12.5. July 10.25 higher. Minneapolis 11.25 higher on September. December up 9.75. And then in the corn and soybeans, SEP corn down 3.75 cents. D's was down 3. SEP beans up 2.25. November up 2 cents. The overnight trade, when it settled this morning at 7:45, 2 to 6 higher corn, 6 to 12 higher beans, and 3 to 11 higher wheat. So everything was participating. 8 a.m. daily export reporting. There was 226,000 metric tons of U.S. new crop soybean sales to unknown destination, and another 182,000 metric tons of new crop soybeans sold to China. And of course, yesterday's export sales report, I think we had 91.1 million bushels of new crop bean sales. We do not think that those two big sales, 8 a.m. sales that were reported last Friday, that were 700,000 plus metric tons each, I don't think that was included in this week's data. So with the 8 a.m. sales we've had this week plus that one, did have another monster number in next week's weekly export sales report, which comes out Thursday. Current trade at the moment, September corn's up 3.75 cents at 5.14. New crop December up 3.75 cents at 5.37.25. September soybeans up 13 cents at 12.69.5. New crop November beans up 12.25 at 12.80.25. And in the wheat, September Kansas City up 8 cents, 8.11.5. December up 7.5, 8.29.5. New crop July up 2.75 cents at 8.32.5. And Chicago September up 8 at 7.50.75. December up 9.5 at 7.70.25. Wishing y'all a great day and a good weekend. This is Pete Lowen with Lowen & Associates. 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
5: Thanks, Pete. Have a great weekend. Coming up next, we've got the Ag Lawn Tax Report, some morning Kansas news, and red dirt and round bales. And shortly, we'll have Sports Friday with Rocky Downing.
3: This is the Agricultural Law and Tax Report. I'm Roger McCohen. What happens when you buy, own, and develop land based on rules the government promised would apply, and then years later, the government decides it doesn't like the deal anymore? That was at the heart of a dispute involving a farming corporation and a New Mexico town. I'll be back in a moment with the details.
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3: More than two decades ago, a large farming corporation and a New Mexico town entered into an annexation and development agreement governing development of the property. The farm says it relied on that agreement and the development rules then in effect when it invested substantial resources into planning the property. The latest fight involves about 1,300 acres that the farm sought to divide into five parcels. The town's Planning and Zoning Commission approved the subdivision, but later reversed that decision, citing concerns that included water resources. And that's where the legal issue gets particularly important for farmers and ranchers. Government certainly has authority to regulate land use, but property rights aren't supposed to depend on whichever way political winds happen to blow. The corporation claimed that the government cannot make a binding development agreement, allow a landowner to rely on it, and then later change the rules when development becomes politically unpopular. But the case was dismissed on procedural grounds. If government can change the rules after an investment has been made, property rights become considerably less secure for everyone. This has been the Agricultural Law and Tax Report. I'm Roger McCohen.
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9: It's Trish Swoboda with KFRM, and it's time to take a look at your Kansas News Today in your morning Kansas Journal entry. The state of Kansas is set to receive more than $134 million as part of a settlement with Meta, the parent company of Facebook and Instagram. Jay Schaefer has more.
10: The settlement is part of a $17 billion multi-state consumer protection lawsuit. The financial deal also addresses child safety issues, which were at the heart of the lawsuit. Under the agreement, Meta will have to implement sweeping safety measures designed to protect children. Those measures include daily time limits on using social media, mandatory pauses to reduce continuous scrolling, and parental controls. Kansas Attorney General Chris Kobach calls it one of the largest settlements in U.S. history. I'm Jay Schaefer.
9: Supporters of a transgender University of Kansas custodian are raising money in case she faces legal fees over using a women's restroom at work. Zach Boblett reports for the Kansas News Service.
11: Siobhan Kirstein received a warning in July for violating a new Kansas law that restricts which restrooms transgender people can use. A warning is the penalty for a first offense. Kirstein says she cleans the restrooms at KU's Parker Hall and has not had problems with co-workers before someone reported her.
12: Overall, I've had a positive experience as a trans woman before all of this has happened.
11: Kirstein does not currently have legal fees, but supporters are raising money in case she's fired or faces a lawsuit. A university spokesperson says KU has not been fined. The law says any institution violating the rule is liable for a $25,000 fine for a first offense. At the Kansas State House, I'm Zach Boblett.
9: A Wyandotte County judge has dismissed the criminal case against the sheriff's deputy charged with second-degree murder of an inmate. Jody Fortino reports.
14: 50-year-old Charles Adair was killed last July after Deputy Richard Fotherly knelt on his back for more than a minute. District Attorney Mark Dupree announced Thursday that a Wyandotte County court judge dropped all charges against Fatherly. The judge ruled the state did not submit substantial probable cause to move the criminal case to trial, according to the Kansas City Star. Dupree said his office has filed a notice to appeal the judge's ruling. An attorney representing Fatherly said his client is relieved by the court's decision and they will defend the appeal. Fatherly still faces a civil wrongful death lawsuit filed by Adair's family. I'm Jody Fortino.
0: The Wyandotte County Sheriff's Office had no comment in response to the judge's ruling and whether Fatherly will be permitted to return to work. Former University of Kansas golfer Matt Gogel has been suspended 6 months from the PGA Champions Tour for placing golf-related bets, as Greg Eklund reports.
15: The 55-year-old Matt Gogel of Mission Hills, Kansas, was in the midst of his best season on the Champions Tour, the professional golf tour for those 50 and older. Gogel has earned $776,000 this season with two top 10 finishes, including a runner-up at the British Senior Open last month. Gogel released a statement through the PGA Tour saying that he unknowingly violated the tour policy by placing recreational golf bets in 2024 and 25, but not on any PGA Tour events, including those he was participating in. The tour suspension lasts through late February next year. I'm Greg Eklund.
0: Hunters might choose to use hunting plots as a way to get more wildlife in an area they desire. K-State wildlife specialist Drew Ricketts explains what a hunting plot is and why he does not refer to them as food plots.
17: Here in Kansas and throughout much of the Great Plains, we've got really fertile soils and tend to have abundant natural food in most situations. And that natural food can also be supplemented by the row crops that we might have in a commercial agriculture situation. So that's why I usually refer to these as hunting plots rather than food plots, because really the purpose here is to concentrate animal activity rather than because the critter actually needs the food to be provided.
0: Ricketts recommends forage oats as a strong choice for deer hunting plots because deer prefer oats and they will grow well in a wide range of Kansas soils. Other cereal grains, including wheat and rye, can also work. Ricketts also discusses other plants hunters can add to their food plot mixtures.
17: It's good to supplement those cereal grains with a legume, and Austrian winter peas are a very hardy plant. They're another plant that's really tolerant of a lot of different conditions. Ideally, we would get those peas in the ground in September, even up to early October rather than August. And an easy way to accomplish that is to get our oats established either by broadcasting or drilling, and then we can broadcast those winter peas into the growing oats.
0: For more information, visit wildlife.ksu.edu. And that's your news out of Kansas in today's Morning Kansas Journal entry. 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
19: Good morning from Oklahoma. I'm Dave Deacon with a look at what's happening in agriculture and rural life in our great state in this episode of Red Dirt and Round Bales. Sometimes a boy can grow up in a place that seems so small that the whole world seems a long way off. And then, one day, the whole world starts watching him. Out in western Oklahoma, in the little town of Binger, there was a boy who could play just about anything you put in front of him. Baseball, basketball, anything that required a ball, a little nerve, and a quick hand. His father taught him how to catch. Now, catching isn't the most glamorous job when you're a kid. You're squatting in the dirt, you're wearing the equipment, you're taking foul balls off the mask and pitches off the shins when everyone else gets to run around in the sunshine. But his father understood something. If a boy could learn to catch, really catch, he would learn the whole game. By high school, he was good enough to earn all-state honors in both baseball and basketball. But Binger, Oklahoma was still Binger, Oklahoma. There wasn't a major league stadium down the road. There wasn't some great baseball factory waiting outside of town. There was work, family, school, and a whole lot of Oklahoma. Then, in 1965, professional baseball held its first amateur draft. The Cincinnati Reds took that Oklahoma kid in the second round. 2 years later, he was just 19 years old, and he was in the major leagues. Catchers weren't generally expected to be the biggest offensive stars on the field. Their job was defense. Handle the pitcher, block the plate, and throw out runners. Anything they gave you with a bat was almost considered a bonus. But this kid changed that calculation. He could throw, and he could throw. Base runners learned to think twice before taking off. In 1968, which was his first full season, he was named the National League Rookie of the Year. 2 years later, he hit 45 home runs, drove in 148 runs, and won the league's Most Valuable Player award. Then he won another MVP in 1972. Not too bad for a boy who had to learn to squat behind a home plate in Binger, Oklahoma, and was now one of the most feared players in baseball. His name? Johnny Bench. By then, Bench had become the backbone of what most people called Cincinnati's Big Red Machine. That team could hit, it could run, and it could defend. And right in the middle of it all was number 5, wearing his mask. The Reds reached 4 National League pennants during his career and won back-to-back World Series championships in 1975 and 1976. In that 1976 World Series, Bench hit .533 with 2 home runs and 6 runs batted in as Cincinnati swept the New York Yankees. For obvious reasons, he was named the World Series MVP. And by the time he finished in 1983, he had hit 389 home runs. He got 10 gold gloves, 14 all-star selections, and perhaps more importantly than any statistic, he had changed what people believed a catcher could be. Then, in 1989, he entered the Baseball Hall of Fame on the first ballot. Now, there is something especially Oklahoma about this story. A kid from a little town learns a difficult job no one else necessarily wants. He learns it well. Then he keeps learning until the job everyone overlooked becomes the very thing that makes him extraordinary. And for Johnny Bench, that journey began in Binger, a little Oklahoma town that produced a boy who grew up behind a mask and became the standard everybody else had to measure against. To learn more about Johnny Bench's life in Oklahoma, visit reddirtandroundbales.com. I'm Dave Deacon. Have a great weekend, and we'll talk with you next time as we take another look at rural life and agriculture in Oklahoma on Red Dirt and Round Bales.
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5: This is Steve Knopfsinger, and it's time for a look at your weather forecast here on KFRM. For Nebraska today, it'll be mainly sunny with highs in the upper 80s in the east and low to mid 90s in the west. South winds will be at 12 to 25. For tonight, there is a slight chance for a shower or storm in the west. Otherwise, it'll be partly cloudy. Lows will be in the upper 60s to low 70s with south winds at 10 to 15. For Saturday, it'll be sunny and warmer. Highs will be in the upper 90s to low 100s with south winds at 10 to 15. For Saturday night, it'll be clear to partly cloudy with a slight chance for a shower or storm in the west. Lows will be in the mid to upper 60s in the west and low to mid 70s further east. South winds will be at 10 to 15. For Oklahoma today, it'll be sunny with highs in the mid 90s. Southeast to south winds will be at 10 to 20. For tonight, it'll be clear and quiet, lows in the low to mid 70s with south winds at 10 to 15. For Saturday, there will be lots of sunshine with highs in the upper 90s to low 100s. South winds will be at 10 to 20. For Saturday night, clear skies are expected with lows in the 70s to near 80. South winds will be at 10 to 20. For Kansas today, it'll be mostly sunny with highs in the upper 80s in the northeast and low to mid 90s elsewhere. Southeast to south winds will be at 10 to 20. For tonight, it'll be clear to partly cloudy with a slight chance for a storm in the northwest. Lows will be in the upper 60s to mid 70s with south winds at 10 to 20. For Saturday, it'll be sunny and hot. Highs will be in the mid 90s in the northeast and upper 90s to low 100s elsewhere. South winds will be at 10 to 20. For Saturday night, it'll be mainly clear with a slight chance for a shower or storm in the north.

0: 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Hello everyone, it's Jason Henderson here with a look into your KFRM 550 AM sports. The Buffalo finished the preseason unbeaten with a 28-27 comeback win over Pittsburgh last night. Ian Wheeler scored on a 2-yard run with a minute and 6 seconds remaining before Steve Buechel connected with Dante Pettis for the go-ahead two-point conversion. Buechel threw for 196 yards as Buffalo finished 3-0. Pittsburgh quarterback Will Howard threw 2 touchdowns and an interception before leaving with an injury. And then San Francisco beat Las Vegas 18-12 last night in Thursday Night Football. Raiders rookie quarterback Fernando Mendoza completed 7 of 14 passes for 57 yards with an interception and was sacked twice. Kirk Cousins went 8 for 11 for 51 yards, and San Francisco kicker Eddie Pinero made all 6 of his field goal attempts as the 49ers finished the preseason 2-1. And then the Los Angeles Rams also completed an unbeaten preseason with a 20-18 win over the Chargers last night. Ty Simpson completed 18 of 23 passes for 119 yards and an 11-yard touchdown to Brennan Presley. Chargers quarterback Justin Herbert connected with Quentin Johnston for a 65-yard touchdown. And also, Cleveland did beat the New England Patriots 37-13 last night in their preseason game as well. Teams will now turn their attention to the final roster decisions and preparations for the start of the NFL regular season, and that is coming up in September. But that does wrap it up for your sports here on KFRM 550 AM radio.
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3: Your horse requires regular deworming to keep the internal parasites under control. The reason? Domestication. I'm Rick Lamb, and this is the Horse Show Minute. 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For instance, control of internal parasites. 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
4: Over millions of years, horses would migrate 25, 50 miles a day, and parasites would be left on the field. As we've domesticated the horse, we've put a fence around this animal, incarcerating them with those parasites. So the normal migration pattern of a horse with its parasite relationship doesn't exist.
3: Deworming medicines today take two different...
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3: 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I'm Rick Lamb, and this has been the Horse Show Minute. 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

0: How are the markets doing today?
1: Well, they're doing pretty good. We've got beans up 12 cents currently as I speak, 12.80 and a quarter on the November, and they've been to 12.83. I think they're going a little bit further than that before we catch and have a little bit of a sell-off, but I wouldn't chase them now. If you're not long now, now's not the time to step into them. Even though they might go another 10 cents or something like that. It's not worth the risk. And the corn was up over 540, and it's now slipping off a little bit, maybe up 2 3/4, 3 cents. But actually early, we were nicely higher than that. The wheat is up 14 1/4, 14 1/2 on KC, up 13 1/2 in Chicago. And, of course, wheat is responding still to war concerns. Russia continues. He's even moved into Moldova Air Force, or Moldovan, not Air Force, but airspace, and continuing to hit Ukrainian agriculture, exports, facilities, you name it. And so that's pushing wheat stronger still. 836 last December KC wheat, and 774 on December wheat. And then this morning, the South China Morning Post carried an article that the trade representatives of China are thinking about coming along with President Xi to discuss an extension of the Busan Agreement for another year. And so I think that's what's supporting the beans and, of course, pushing corn. And so certainly not a negative thing. And then you have heat moving back in, of course. And then that is concerning. Of course, it'll bring the corn home quickly. And it's already, you know, what damage is there. So it just won't let it finish filling out. It'll just bring it home. And in about another week, we should start to hear some silage being chopped and how well it, or good or good, not so good, yielding it is. And then the soy oil futures up nicely. Reuters carried an article here this morning that the Trump administration is considering raising the 2027 RVOs by around 500 million gallons, and that's in an effort to offset any damage from what's expected to be announced fairly soon, I think September 1, but don't hold me to that, the small refinery exemptions of 1.8 billion gallons of waivers. And so the waivers is thought that it'll help lower gas prices into the November election. So a little political there, but also we note that RIN values have dropped pretty hard this week as well, due to those rumors of SRE 1.8 billion gallon decision by the EPA. So time will tell, but I would have to say that lowering gas prices, yes, the Trump administration is trying to get that done before elections. But another thing we have to keep in mind is gas prices normally do start to go down after Labor Day because of the fact that you don't have the summer vacation driving going on, and kids are back in school. So that might be another reason that gas prices do start to slip back. And, of course, you know, the corn conditions in France continues with, you know, the heat that they've had. You know, it declined another 1% yesterday to 28% for the week on good to excellent. And it's the worst conditions they've had for the French crop in at least 15 years. So, you know, you'll have a lot of corn there going into silage as well. And, of course, concerns of mycotoxins that may cause concerns for livestock feed availability. So, and then they say, well, they'll be using wheat to fill in for feed usage. But, you know, it's, yeah, the markets are in a nice time. And certainly, I think long term, over the next 2 years at least, and maybe three, we could see higher prices in the grain markets. But for now, we're pushing an envelope on the beans. We've got large Elliott Wave 5s overhead, so we've got, and we have it not only on the daily, we have it on some of our intraday on the beans. So we need to keep a close eye on it. And we have cycle window timings coming up in September, and we'll be watching those closely. Corn, you know, I think is trying to ease off. Corn, I think, is catching some selling as it goes higher, you know, for hedging. But again, the September corn, you know, a lead contract, and I don't know if I talked about this yesterday or not, but a lead contract of corn, there is a gap from 604 and three quarters to 593 and three quarters, which occurred in 23 on a daily continuation chart, just, you know, lead contract. So like when July went off the board, September corn went on it, that type of thing. And so you've got about an 11-cent gap up there from 593 to 60 and three quarters to 604 and three quarters. So I don't think it's the September contract, of course, that does that. I think it's probably the December contract that has that ability. This is a year of a six, and I've talked about that even, I think, on Market to Market when I was on. I know when I did my public speaking back in February for various seed dealers, I talked about it and gave what the pattern is for a year of a six. It's followed it to the net, and then the fundamentals just keep feeding it, and then you've got the war cycle. So the question mark is, will we see a normal fall harvest break? We could, but the one thing if we don't, it's because we're going to see highs for the year of this year in December. And that will be the thing that, because we've only had 2 years ending in a six since 1916 that put a high in into the month of December. And then, of course, you might move higher on through October and November. Otherwise, never have we had a high for the year in October and November. So we want to kind of keep an eye on that. And, of course, we're watching our indicators very closely. But we do remain very bullish, the markets, for next year. And, of course, you know, we've said before what we think of crude oil and for this next year and year and a half. And, of course, we're very friendly to copper as well because of the fact that Iran mines copper. So, you know, we'll see what happens. Crude's trying to get a little hint of a correction, down $1.05 right at the moment. But time will tell.
0: See, cattle are trying this morning.
1: Well, they are. They've traded both sides of the close. And if you look at October fats, for example, I'm just popping that chart up. They are very oversold, no doubt about that. My floater remains at 6% positive. The timer, however, is 9% negative. The Trix is positive. It's usually the first one to turn, and it was. And that is has a long ways to go. And the stochastic, which that is a fickle indicator, but the stochastic, the K is 14 and the D is 20 on October fats. So I think we have to keep an eye on the market here. Elliott Wave would say, yeah, we can get more of a bounce here. Your 10-day moving average on October fats comes in at around 215, 15, right around in there. And you have an Elliott Wave 4, a couple of them above that. One of them aligned with a beautiful 20-day moving average, which is 220.09, so 220.07. But that's Elliott Wave 4. What does that say? Well, there's a large 5 down below at new lows. And actually, that large 5 comes in just under 200. Well, I can come up with some counts, projections that take you there, too. So we'll see. I just don't think our lows are in yet. I still think they'll be, we'll see a lower low in September, and then I think we turn from there and start to move higher. I know I had a client tell me this morning that Greater Omaha has been killing on Fridays for the last 3 weeks, and that they're looking at possibly another week or so, and then they're looking at not killing on Fridays. Well, the only reason they would do that is if because they think that the numbers are going to tighten up. And why would they tighten up at this time of year? Probably because heifers are being retained for breeding purposes, and that would tighten the supply. So we'll see what happens one step at a time.
0: Well, thanks, Sue. Please remind our listeners where they can reach you at if they would like more information.
1: Well, our number is 1-800-527-0051, and we have beans on our high now at 1283.5. Go, beans, go. Yeah. I like green. That's one of my favorite colors, if I'm long. Then if I'm short, well, I can change and like red.
0: Yeah. Well, thanks, Sue.
1: Okay. Have a great weekend.
0: You too.
1: Bye.
0: Bye.
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0: It's time for a look at your markets here on KFRM. In the grain markets for corn, September's up 3 at 513, December's up 3 at 536.5, and March is up 3.5 at 550.75. For the Kansas City wheat, September's up 15.75 at 819.25. December's up 14.75 at 836.75. And March is up 13.5 at 848.25. For the Chicago wheat, September's up 16 at 758.75. December's up 15.25 at 776.25. And March is up 13.25 at 789.25. For the soybeans, September's up 15 at 1271.5. November's up 14.5 at 1282.5. And January is up 14 at 1297. In the soybean meal, September is up 8.90 at 339.10. October's up 8.30 at 342.70. And December's up 8 at 348.90. In the soybean oil, September is up 1.11 at 69.11. October's up 1.11 at 69.34. And December's up 1.12 at 69.63. In the cotton futures, October is down 41 at 90.65. December's down 34 at 92.07. And March is down 33 at 94.07. In the livestock futures for live cattle, August is down 77 at 219.52. October is down 42 at 212.50. And December is down 60 at 214.20. For the feeder cattle, September is down 195 at 320.50. October is down 217 at 315.90. And November is down 210 at 309.37. For the lean hogs, October is down 75 at 79.87. December is down 70 at 70.50. And February is down 65 at 73.20. In the oil futures, West Texas crude is down 111 at 82.42. Gasoline is up 3 cents at 3.41, and heating oil is up 2 cents at 4.30. And that's been a look at your markets here on KFRM. It's time now for Canequip Ka-Ching, and today it's for a $400 certificate We'll spin the wheel here in a second and find out what the discount is on that purchase price. It must be used within 90 days, and it's good on new parts and service work, but it's not valid on existing account balances. We ask that you purchase Can-Equip Kaching once every 30 days. 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
4: And now the Daily News Drop. Wall Street is back in rally mode, and once again, artificial intelligence is driving the bus. The Dow closed up 105 points. S&P 500 gained 54 to finish at 7,730, while the NASDAQ surged 421 points. The big story of the day, NVIDIA. Shares jumped nearly 9% after another blockbuster quarter and an aggressive growth forecast. NVIDIA says revenue could grow roughly 70% in its next fiscal year as demand for AI computing remains enormous. The company is projecting $108 billion in revenue for the current quarter alone. NVIDIA added roughly $440 billion in market value on Thursday, essentially creating a company the size of Costco in between the trading session. To put that into perspective, that's more than the annual economic output of many countries, created on paper between the opening and closing bells. Apparently, artificial intelligence isn't just learning how to make money, it's learning how to print it. Business Insider reports NVIDIA is in serious talks now to acquire Hugging Face, one of the biggest platforms for sharing and building open-source AI models, at a valuation of more than $13 billion. Hugging Face reportedly rejected NVIDIA's valuation offer of $7 billion just a year ago. Salesforce was an even bigger percentage win, soaring nearly 23% after raising its stakes and sales and profit outlook. Cybersecurity also joining the AI party. CrowdStrike jumped more than 20% and Okta nearly 30% as investors bet AI will fuel another wave of corporate cybersecurity spending. Dollar General and Dollar Tree both reported stronger than expected sales, and that's good news for those companies, but potentially a warning about household finances. Economists say consumers aren't just looking for bargains. Higher income shoppers are increasingly now turning to dollar stores as inflation continues squeezing household budgets. And consumer confidence again slipping in August. The Conference Board says Americans became more pessimistic about the future business conditions and employment prospects. On the losing side of Wall Street on Thursday, Wendy's dropped about 13% after an investor decided against a private takeover of the burger chain. Hewlett-Packard falling 3% over weaker PC sales. The economy is giving the Federal Reserve mixed signals. New unemployment claims dropped to around 203,000, another indication the labor market remains resilient. Meanwhile, investors are focused on Jackson Hole, Wyoming, where Federal Reserve Chairman Kevin Warsh is expected to provide clues about where interest rates go next later on today. The NFL is killing the Pro Bowl. Beginning the season, the league will no longer stage its annual All-Star matchup, ending the game that has been on the books since 1951. But the Pro Bowl honor itself isn't going to go away. NFL executives say players value being named a Pro Bowler more than actually playing in the game. Fans, players, and coaches will still vote, with 88 players selected as official Pro Bowlers. Now to agriculture and some welcome news for California farmers. USDA is stepping into the walnut market with plans to purchase up to $30 million worth of California walnuts. The timing is significant because growers now are heading into the 2026 harvest, facing continued pressure from production costs and global competition. The government purchases can ultimately move walnuts into domestic nutrition and food assistance programs while helping absorb supply. USDA is also planning to purchase $27 million in American pork products for schools and food banks. That's part of a larger $156 million effort designed to support agricultural producers while supplying federal nutrition programs. And finally, following her death, Dolly Parton's music is surging on Spotify. Streams of the country legend's catalog have jumped more than 1,200% worldwide. I'm Jeff Vaughn. That's your Daily News Drop.
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8: Hi, this is Kyle Bauer with Plain Talk with the girl that is part of the U.S. workforce, and so she's in these numbers, Jamie Bloom.
9: Okay.
8: Except what I numbers? Can't figure out where you're in here.
9: Okay.
8: Well, the largest sector of workers in the United States is in private education and health services. And I thought, why is it private education and not just all education?
9: Not all education.
8: Yeah, I mean, with private education, I guess as public educators, you're considered a government employee, I guess. That would be it.
9: All right.
8: And health services, 28 million people. That's the largest group of people in the United States for working group. Number two... Yeah, okay, interesting. Okay, health services. This number two includes... private schools. Oh, no, I'm sorry. This is wrong. Okay, so this sector includes private schools, colleges, universities, and training centers, as well as hospitals, ambulance services, nursing care, and social assistance. And, you know, in our community, I would say that's probably our biggest group of employers.
9: Right, yeah.
8: Yeah. So... and number two is professional services in the country, is the country's second largest, and that's 22 million. So the first was 20, just short of 28. This is 22. And adding, and then number three is leisure and hospitality. So professional services, business service, would we be that?
9: I would guess that's the closest thing to
8: what
9: we do.
8: Yeah, because as I look down the rest of the list, I don't see any...
9: entertainment's not on there.
8: Well, we hope we're entertaining.
9: Right?
8: No, it really isn't. So I would guess we're in leisure and hospitality.
9: Leisure and hospitality?
8: Okay. No, maybe not. Okay, so I think we're... actually, the rest of the list is then transportation, warehouse, wholesaling, other services, state government, information. Federal government is number eight, by the way, which surprised me. And federal government has half the number of employees that state government does.
9: Okay.
8: Which I think some people would be pretty excited to know that.
9: Yeah.
8: I mean, because there's lots of talk about how big the federal government is, but maybe it just shows how big state government is.
9: Yeah. I don't know. Well, we're not government for sure.
8: We're not government.
9: And some days we're entertaining and some days we're not. So, just depends on the day. So, you heard this week that Meta agreed. Maybe you heard, maybe you didn't. Meta, Facebook, and Instagram, they agreed to a $16.7 billion settlement in the federal case involving allegations that the company misrepresented the mental health impacts of its platforms, especially for children.
8: That's billion.
9: $16.7 billion.
8: Billion. Yeah, okay. Yeah, I did read quite a bit about it. That is one-tenth of 1 month's
9: Yeah.
8: Profits.
9: Yeah.
8: Not gross.
9: Right.
8: Profit.
9: Profits.
8: And he's saying $17 billion, holy cow, they smacked them hard. And it's 1/10 of 1 month's profits.
9: Mm-hmm.
8: And by the way, they only pay that if the other ones like TikTok and they listed off Snapchat, mm-hmm. they listed off them, mm-hmm. if they'll do the same thing.
9: Right.
8: Then, because this isn't a, this is a settlement. Mm-hmm. This is not a, because they expected the trial to last like 3 months,
9: mm-hmm.
8: and they got into it like a week or less, and they offered this settlement, and they took it, except, again, they get like a $4 million haircut on that, $4 billion haircut on that if the others don't do similar things.
9: Yeah, okay. Well, so, it does say the settlement includes mandatory changes to their apps, daily usage limits for teenagers, nighttime access restrictions, and enhanced age verification measures. Because that's the thing, is you can say daily usage limits for teenagers, but then if teenagers figure out how to get around the age limit, then, right. it, you know, it doesn't matter.
8: I don't know how you enforce that, but they, I mean, there's got to be, if they can do all the things they can do, they can figure out how old somebody is.
9: Yeah.
8: I think it's 2 hours of use a day is the max, and no usage between midnight and 6 a.m. or something like
9: something
8: that.
9: Something like that, yeah.
8: Yeah.
9: I need that. I need them to give me restrictions, too, so when I wake up in the middle of the night and can't sleep, I don't. I can't reach for my phone and
8: there you go.
9: And spend an hour on Instagram. But the other thing that happened this week, and we knew this was coming, but General Mills announced that they have removed artificial colors from all their cereals. So when you go buy your Lucky Charms and your Trix, they have shifted that to natural dyes from fruits, vegetables, and spices. And we knew that they were, you know, had announced they were going to eventually do this with everything. It says currently 90% of General Mills products in the U.S. are free from artificial dyes, with plans to transition the remaining products, such as certain Betty Crocker mixes and fruit roll-ups.
8: I think the blue is where they're having the most trouble. They can't find something in nature
9: that like a blueberry wouldn't work.
8: Yeah. You know? Well, I don't know. Maybe that's too expensive. I don't. Blueberry's pretty blue.
9: Yeah, I would.
8: But
9: think that
8: but
9: would
8: I don't
9: work.
8: Think they want to add to the taste. Maybe I don't know. But blue was their tough one. They were having trouble that it would. I know. It was consistency of the color. That was it. Mm-hmm. And they showed like six samples out there.
9: Yeah.
8: And they were all using the same recipe, and they were all different shades.
9: Hmm.
8: So it's like really, if your Fruit Loops, since you brought that up,
9: mm-hmm.
8: if the color varied a bit, that would make you quit buying them? I don't think so.
9: Yeah, probably not. But if they, I don't know, you could think about blue, it could look really gross if it wasn't the right.
8: Well, that's true.
9: If it wasn't the right
8: maybe
9: blue.
8: Maybe you just drop blue out of the switch.
9: It just looks looks disgusting. So, all right, here's something, a new thing for you to try it, a new world record for you to break,
8: oh,
9: I guess.
8: Oh, I've been needing one. I've been thinking all day long. What
9: actually,
8: world record can I break?
9: It's, no, you won't. Judy Oyama reaffirmed her title as the world's oldest female competitive skateboarder. So I think it'd be hard for you to become the world's oldest female competitive skateboarder.
8: How old is she?
9: She is 66 years and 25 days old.
8: Just a spring chicken.
9: Yeah, so she was at the Slalom Skateboarding World Championships in Brazil, and she surpassed her previous record that she set when she was 64, and she plans to extend it again at the World Skate Games in October. She's been skateboarding since she was 18 and began her professional career in 1975 and was inducted into the Skateboarding Hall of Fame in 2018.
8: I'm sorry. I missed it with skateboarding. So
9: yeah, skateboarding.
8: She's skateboarding. And, but this isn't speed. It's style.
9: Well, that's what I'm trying to decide.
8: See, mind, I always thought she was a speed skater, but it's not necessarily speed skating.
9: Yeah. It doesn't really say what competitive skateboarding consists of. So I'm not really sure what
8: well, the ones I've seen on television from time to time, it's kind of jumps and
9: right. They dip and they go down into that dish type.
8: Hope she has a lot of pads on.
9: I know, right? Research shows, Kyle, that letting in a little extra light throughout the day may do more than just lift your spirits. It could make you more alert and help you avoid an afternoon energy slump.
8: Okay.
9: Research exposed a group of people to 21 minutes of bright white light in the morning while they imaged their brains. Imaged their brains. Not only were the participants more alert, but responses in certain parts of their brain also got a boost. And see, I keep seeing this in the whole health influencer world when I'm looking at Instagram.
8: You've got a window.
9: In the middle of the night. that you should all be getting morning sunshine.
8: Morning sunshine. Not sunshine in general. Morning sunshine.
9: Morning sunshine. You're supposed to get up and one of the first things you do
8: is
9: go outside.
8: You know, my office is on the side of the building with morning sunshine.
9: You do get morning
8: and
9: sunshine.
8: And I have to pull the drapes every day.
9: Yeah, because it's so bright.
8: Because it's shining in, yeah.
9: That is true.
8: So maybe if I would just put on my sunglasses and absorb all the morning sunshine, mm-hmm. things would go better.
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10: Hi, Brian McPhail with Lewis Cattle Oilers here. 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Probably a little lice and mite pressure going on there. And if you get one of our Lewis Cattle Oilers out there, pretty soon they'll be hitting that pretty hard. And then they'll be treated when those flies show up so you can get ahead of the curve. Give me a call at 620-408-6387.
0: It's time for a look at your markets here on KFRM. In the grain markets for corn, September's up a quarter at 510.5. December's up 3/4 at 533.75. And March is up a quarter at 547.5. For the Kansas City wheat, September's up 13.25 at 816.75. December's up 12 at 834. And March is up 10.75 at 845.5. For the Chicago wheat, September's up 11.75 at 754.5. December's up 12 at 772.75. And March is up 10.25 at 786.25. For the soybeans, September's up 8.5 at 1265. November's up 9.25 at 1277.25. And January is up 8.75 at 1291.5. For the soybean meal, September's up 6.30 at 336.50, October's up 5.90 at 340.30, and December's up 5.90 at 346.80. In the soybean oil, September's up 151 at 69.51, October is up 150 at 69.73, and December's up 152 at 70.03. In the cotton futures, October is down 78 at 90.28, December is down 63 at 91.75, and March is down 67 at 93.73. In the livestock futures for live cattle, August is down 97 at 219.32, October is down 90 at 212.02, and December's down 87 at 213.92. For the feeder cattle, September's down 160 at 320.85. October's down 182 at 316.25. And November's down 182 at 309.65. For the lean hogs, October's down 72 at 79.90. December's down 67 at 70.52. And February is down 55 at 73.30. In the oil futures, West Texas crude is down 71 cents at 82.82. Gasoline is up 3 cents at 3.41. And heating oil is up 5 cents at 4.33. And that's been a look at your markets here on KFRM. Coming up next, we got a Focus on the Family Minute and the weather forecast. And shortly, we'll have the 9:40 a.m. sale ring.
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11: Joshua 1:8 says, "This book of the law shall not depart from your mouth, You should meditate on that day and night and be careful to according to all that is written in it, and then your way will be prosperous, and everything you do, you'll have success.
12: This is Focus on the Family Minute with Russ Crossan, talking about how most people have the wrong idea of success and how they should actually define it.
11: So, Jim, I used to read that and think, Joshua 1:8, I'm going to have money. But read it more slowly. What's the Bible say? Love your wife as Christ loved the church. You're successful. Deuteronomy 8, train up your kids. It says, do according to what's written in here, and then you're successful. So true success has nothing to do with money. It has to do with doing what the Bible says, which is love my wife, train up my children the way they should go, work hardly for my employer, Colossians 3:23. And so we have bought the wrong definition of success, which has really exacerbated the problem of balance.
12: More from Russ Crossan on what true success is and what the Bible says about it at familyminute.org.
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0: This is Steve Knopfinger, and it's time for a look at your regional weather forecast here on KFRM. High pressure will keep most of the Central Plains in a rather uneventful pattern into the start of the weekend. The biggest shift will be concerning temperatures, which will heat up into the 90s to around 100 region-wide from the weekend through early next week. Eventually, a cold front will trend temperatures down in Nebraska by Monday as the heat stays more resilient further south across Kansas and into Oklahoma. There will be opportunities for rain and storm activity during the latter part of the weekend into early next week as the cold front becomes fairly stationary near the Kansas-Nebraska border. Initially, the best chances for showers and storms will be over northern Nebraska and into the Dakotas, as well as into eastern Nebraska and Iowa. And that's been a look at your regional weather forecast here on KFRM, the voice of the plains.
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17: 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We had 98 yearling steers weighing 1110, bring 288. 166 yearling steers weighing 912 bring 31750. 51 yearling steers weighing 889 bring 33050. 105 yearling steers weighing 756 bring 345. 81 yearling steers weighing 630 bring 419. And 9 steer calves weighing 503 bring 421. 41 guaranteed open heifers weighing 1,072 bring 272. 17 guaranteed open heifers weighing 953 bring 268. 45 guaranteed open heifers weighing 822 bring 260. 26 guaranteed open heifers weighing 755 bring 334. 43 yearlings heifers weighing 610 bring 348. And 51 guaranteed open heifers weighing 579 bring 340. Older pairs with little calves are up to $3,200. Fancy young bred cows are up to $4,800. Packer cows were up to $1.6650, and Packer bulls were up to $207. The market took another downturn this week on all classes of cattle except bred cows. The drought is not getting better either. If you have any questions as you make your market and drought management decisions, please call us. We will help. We have lots of big pens where we can spread the cattle out to better handle the heat and are building 30 more pens right now. We work hard for the people who put the hard work in. Also next week, we are having Therapies Day. It'll be on Tuesday. The Therapies people will be here promoting their product and answering your questions. If your cattle marketing needs, call the Beaver County Stockyards at 580-625-3051. And serving the High Plains since 1931, the Beaver County Stockyards, where a handshake is still a contract.
18: Big Iron Realty is selling 282.23 acres of productive farmland in Russell County, Kansas, with an online auction. You can bid online between September 15th and September 29th, with bidding ending at 11 a.m. on September 29th. This property is located southwest of Lucas, Kansas, from the intersection of Highway 218 and 194th Boulevard. Go south 4 miles to Amherst Road, then east 5 miles to 198th Street. Tract is located on the southeast corner of the intersection. The tract is in the west half of Section 36-11-12 in Russell County, Kansas, and consisted of 81.9% prime soils with 282.23 acres for farmland and 191.12 acres of cropland. Cropland currently open in wheat stubble. 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Seller's mineral rights passed to the buyer. 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For more information, contact listing agent Kyle Campbell at 620-200-2193 or go to BigIron.com.
0: 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Big Iron Realty is selling 282.2 acres of farmland in Russell County, Kansas. And it's an online auction September 15th through the 29th. Bidding will end at 11 a.m. on the 29th. If you would like more information, you can go online to bigiron.com. Coming up next, we've got the Oldie Seed Farm's Fall Harvest Update, the AM Headlines News, and the Harvest USA Report. This is Steve Knopfinger reporting for KFRM on the Oldie Seed Farm's Fall Harvest Update, sponsored in part by the Kansas Corn Commission, the Kansas Grain Sorghum Commission, and the Kansas Soybean Commission. Today, I had the chance to talk with Sean Oldie. He's the general manager for Oldie Seed Farms at Lynn, Kansas in Washington County. Sean, how are the crops doing in your area and around the different growing regions?
19: Yeah, in corn, you know, what stands out to me compared to last year is there's just hardly any fungal diseases. The plants are extremely healthy compared to a year ago. Yield-wise, you know, in Washington County, seems like yields are going to be similar to last year to slightly up. The surrounding counties, you know, Cloud County, Clay, Marshall County, really look like yields will be similar. Very hit and miss in those spots. But overall, I believe corn yields are looking strong. On the soybean side, there's still a lot of potential within the soybeans. Still got a ways to go. Going to need a couple more inches of rain to get those to finish where we'd like them to. But as far as the overall growing season, beans have really good yield potential. And then milo, pretty much non-existent. Just not a lot of milo acres out there to really even talk about yield overall. So,
0: how much corn do you think is going to go to silage this year?
19: You know, it seems like silage acres overall will be down. That could be due to not needing to take corn for silage. Those guys that needed it kind of plant those specific hybrids or varieties for those acres. And the tons are coming in really well. We're seeing averages from 20 to 25 ton an acre. So the silage looks like it's a really good crop. We do actually have a silage trial that we take out every year for our Dairy Ready program, and that is going to be coming out this week. So we're looking forward to seeing kind of what comes in and see how things perform.
0: When do you think the corn harvest may start this year?
19: Well, yep, silage has been going here for about a week. High moisture corn could be here towards the end of the week, and that's probably starting to take place as we speak, or very, very shortly. And then dry harvest corn in those pockets where they just didn't catch rain could be within the next 7 to 10 days. But overall, it seems like corn harvest is not looking to start real soon. So I think we still got a little ways to go.
0: How far along are your research plots?
19: Yeah, so we do have some plots down south of Hutchison that are actually getting scheduled to get harvested tomorrow. So first research plots coming out of the replicated trials, but nothing locally. Hillsboro's got another trial that'll be coming out, so their corn's looking like it's about ready to start with harvest. But locally, trials, we're probably 20 to 30 days out before we'll start taking any trials out here locally.
0: I understand last week you had your Know2Grow field day. What were the key highlights and takeaways?
19: Yeah, I think a lot of the key highlights there that guys seem to dig into and like to hear was the fertility studies and the biological studies, some of those add-ons that maybe put in with our fertility program or take away from our fertility program to get more out of our soil and soil health. Incorporating a cover crop with different termination dates was a big topic. And even this year on soybeans, it was kind of intriguing to hear guys ask a lot of questions on soybean planting depth. Always a big topic. We know we like to plant, you know, the deeper a lot of times can be a better yield benefit, but sometimes can be a stand issue, and seen some of those issues this year, so that was fun to talk around. So just kind of a plethora of things that happened, but what really stood out to me also would have been the afternoon demos that we had. We had an unmanned airplane that is coming into ag to be able to help with putting on a fungicide or an insecticide in season. A lot of different uses for that airplane, so we got to see that firsthand, as well as an autonomous tractor with PTX. They have a system you can put on your current tractor and turn that into an autonomous tractor. It looks like that's really close to being able to utilize in a guy's field here soon. So there were just a lot of different things to see. One other piece was the harvest loss clinic that was put on. I had a gentleman come down from Canada who kind of teaches guys how to minimize harvest loss a little bit differently than maybe we think here. And that was a really big hit. And something I even, you know, took quite a bit away from that on setting machines, different concave methods. Really interested to kind of learn more from this Jeremy with Thunderstruck Ag. So that was fun to hear.
0: Thank you, Sean, for sharing that with us today. That was Sean Oldie. He's the general manager for Oldie Seed Farms at Lynn, Kansas in Washington County. This has been the Oldie Seed Farms Fall Harvest Update, sponsored in part by the Kansas Corn Commission, the Kansas Grain Sorghum Commission, and the Kansas Soybean Commission. 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
0: This is Steve Knopfinger, and it's time for your community announcements here on KFRM. The First Friday Flea Market in Wilson, Kansas will be held Friday, September 4th from 4 to 7 p.m. And if you're interested in reserving a space and participating or attending, you can find more information at the Facebook page, Wilson Check Opera House. Chapman High School is having a Luck of the Irish toy sale Labor Day weekend. It'll be part of the Chapman, Kansas Labor Day activities on September 7th from 10 a.m. to 4 p.m. If you would like more information, you can go online to the Facebook page, Chapman Labor Day. 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
21: I'm Brent Barnett on Brownfield. The CEO of the National Milk Producers Federation says increased dairy processing in the U.S. is helping increase demand for producers. Greg Dowd says the industry has invested $13 billion over the last year.
22: I don't think there's ever been anything quite like it in the history of agriculture in the world. That is a lot of new processing, and it is all over the country.
21: More news is next.
23: Craig County producers know that AM 550 is where they can find the latest in ag information. Proud to be a part of such northeastern Oklahoma communities as Centralia, Welch, and Vinita. We're KFRM, the voice of the plains.
21: The president of Wisconsin Farmers Union says frustration continues to mount over Congress' inability to pass a new farm bill. Darren Von Ruden tells Brownfield,
24: "We're already 3 years behind schedule and doesn't look like there's going to be much action here in the next couple months to get it ahead this year too, so probably looking at an extension."
21: A market analyst says some Northern Plains growers are starting to back off from making aggressive crop sales ahead of harvest.
25: We're a little bit more worried about where production's going to fall and whether or not we'll have production to meet our sales that we've already done.
21: Randy Martinson says the drought has farmers concerned about this year's soybean crop potential. And the president of Farmers National Company says land values have been resilient despite the downturn in the ag economy. Paul Shattig tells Brownfield,
26: "We simply just have more willing buyers than willing sellers."
21: More news online at brownfieldagnews.com. I'm Brent Barnett.
27: Welcome to the Harvest USA Report. I'm Brian Hale. An original production of Howard Hale Broadcasting, now expanded throughout North America.
28: We're talking to Brandon Rowland. Heading forward, Nebraska. So you were taken off and you had to go to Kansas City and get ahead, or where was
29: it? It would have been Blackwell, Oklahoma.
28: That could be just about as bad, maybe not.
29: Yep, it's pretty far south for me. And it looks through there last week. I think a lot of that corn, even by Colby, Kansas, will be ready to be picking anytime. A lot of that corn was turning pretty quick.
28: So when you say picking, right?
29: To be harvested.
28: Yeah. We have a big sweet corn industry up here, well, big for southern Alberta. We also have grain corn and we have silage corn. So I have to make sure I know what you're talking about.
29: Yep. We're just dented corn for the most part in this part of the country. Dented corn, yep.
28: Yeah.
29: Field corn is what. Dented corn, field corn. Where I'm at in Hemingford, it has been dry. We'll be planting wheat here in about 2 weeks for winter wheat. And for the most part, everything is dry and ugly out. A lot of dry land acres weren't planted for corn, and it's barely holding on.
28: So, what keeps it from blowing away? Now, I assume there's wind.
29: Mm-hmm. In Nebraska, we're never short on wind, that's for sure. Even in my part of the country, pivots have been going nonstop. They should be digging potatoes here in the next 2 weeks or so, and guys will be planting wheat. Dry land crops are hard looking, and then irrigated, they've kept those pivots running so much. Hopefully we'll get a crop out of them.
27: Hemingford, Nebraska's Brandon Rowland with our co-host David Woodruff.
1: That's it for today's Harvest USA Report. Thanks again for listening, and may God bless. I'm Brian Hale.
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0: It's time for a look at your markets here on KFRM. In the grain markets for corn, September is up 1.5 or 2 now at 5.12 1/4. December is up 2 3/4 at 5.36 1/4. And March is up 2 3/4 at 5.50. For the Kansas City wheat, September is up 21 at 8.24 1/2. December is up 19 3/4 at 8.41 3/4. And March is up 18 at 8.53. For the Chicago wheat, September is up 23 1/4 at 7.66. December is up 23 1/4 at 7.83 3/4. And March is up 20 1/4 at 7.96. For the soybeans, September is up 13 at 12.69 1/2. November is up 14 1/4 at 12.82 1/4. And January is up 14 1/2 at 12.97 1/2. In the soybean meal, September is up 8.50 at 338.70. October is up 8.50 at 342.80. And December is up 8.20 at 349.10. For the soybean oil, September is up 182 at 69.82. October is up 182 at 70.05. And December is up 185 at 70.36. In the cotton futures, October is down 46 at 90.60, December is down 39 at 92.02, and March is down 46 at 93.94. In the livestock futures for live cattle, August is down 57 at 219.72, October is down 77 at 212.15, and December's down 80 at 214. For the feeder cattle, September is down 140 at 321.05. October is down 167 at 316.40. And November is down 187 at 309.60. For the lean hogs, October is down 10 at 80.52. December's down 7 at 71.12. And February is down 7 at 73.77. In the oil futures, West Texas crude is down 46 cents at 83.07. Gasoline is up 4 cents at 3.43. And heating oil is up 5 cents at 4.33. And that's been a look at your markets.
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2: Breaking news this hour from Town Hall. Armit Thomason. The international search and rescue effort continues along the Nepal-Tibet border, devastated by catastrophic flooding.
3: The casualty figures continue to rise in what has become the worst disaster Nepal has seen since an earthquake in 2015. This time, experts believe a glacier collapsing could have triggered flooding. Helicopters are still flying over the mountains, searching for survivors and delivering relief supplies. Hundreds of people have been rescued, including most of the 450 people trapped in a tunnel in Trishuli. Rescue efforts continue, and moments like these offer hope to the families we meet who are desperately waiting for news of their loved ones.
2: The BBC's Essaday Mujiri, the death toll topping 500, more than 1,000 people are missing. A federal judge has again blocked President Trump's attempt to guard against fraud in voting by mail. An appeal is expected. It's full speed ahead on building the White House ballroom and security complex.
4: It's the perfect way to report progress. President Trump with a sneak peek of the new White House ballroom. He releases two pictures on his Truth Social page. The first one of a worker painting one of the ornate huge columns, and another photo showing all the scaffolding.
2: Correspondent Laura Winters. It is a majestic body of water. We've always known it as Lake Ontario, but now a presidential decree renames it Lake America. President Trump ordering the name change amid the trade dispute with Canada, which insists it is and always will be Lake Ontario. Tropical storms Carina and Lowell have formed in the Pacific, far from land. In the Atlantic, it's Tropical Storm Dolly, which could bring flooding rains to portions of the Caribbean in the coming days. Stocks higher on Wall Street this hour. The Dow is up 146 points. The Nasdaq better by

0: By 30, and the S&P trading 13 points higher. 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
1: I'm not one to say I told you so, but I switched to Pure Talk over a year ago, and ever since, I've been telling people there's no better wireless company out there. Well, a few months ago, a massive survey was conducted. 123,000 people were asked to rate their wireless carrier in four categories: coverage, support, data, and overall value. Well, the results are in. Guess which wireless company was the only wireless company to get five stars in every category? 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
2: This is Agriculture Today, and I'm Shelby Varner with the K-State Radio Network. K-State grain economist Daniel O'Brien starts the show as he explains the historic week in the grain market and how future reports could impact market reactions. Logan Simon, Augustino Bohr, and Stacy Minson with K-State keep the show rolling as they highlight the two upcoming cover crop field days and what learning opportunities will be present. Wrapping up the show is K-State meteorologist Chip Redmond as he discusses the recent and forecasted weather that isn't showing many big changes or shifts for what we can be expecting. That and more is coming up ahead on Agriculture Today.
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2: You're tuned in to Agriculture Today, and we start our Friday show with a grain market update from K-State grain economist Daniel O'Brien. Daniel, thanks for joining us today.
7: Thank you very much, Shelby.
2: Daniel, as we take a look at the grain market, what high prices and trends are we seeing?
7: Well, I just would say as we step off into this discussion, these are really I guess you could call it another historic week in the grain markets. We've had really unanticipated price highs. I remember, Shelby, our discussions on the markets as we saw the prices fall off so sharply in these, well, for corn futures, for soybeans, for wheat, all all across the boards as we had fallen earlier on to lows about the end of June. And since that time, we've had a combination of crop problems, war problems, again, asserting themselves over in the Black Sea region, particularly affecting the wheat market strength and continued strength of U.S. corn exports, China coming back to the table buying soybeans, and still questions out there of how much are they going to buy. And then here in the last week or so, we had the Pro Farmer Crop Tour came in with for corn markedly lower, sharply lower. I can't find another adjective to describe how much lower their prospects are for U.S. corn yields than the USDA's August 12th projection for yields and production. So we sit right now after all that information has been digested and on the table, and are wondering where prices might go. In the midst of all that, here we had corn futures closed on Thursday for Dees corn futures. Kind of, we're just ready to shift almost the end of August. We're ready to September futures are heading off into delivery phase. So for the most part, we've shifted our attention over to Dees corn and Dees hard red winter wheat, and as well as November soybeans. So on the front and back of that, both harvest contracts. But so anyway, we from the low on June 30th at 425.75, here we closed yesterday at 533.5, you know, strong uptrends. Of course, the corn market, along with the Pro Farmer Tour issues that they'd brought up, and at least questions to wrestle with, that we won't have the next solid set of USDA numbers to deal with until the September USDA crop production and WASDE reports. Anyway, and until then, we're riding pretty strong, extremely strong run up in the markets, 533.5. So from the lows in June of 425.75, now to 533.5, we're about $1.08 higher, and unexpected, I think, is a nice, polite way to talk about it. And for soybeans, coming out of that Pro Farmer Crop Tour that we'd had, we really didn't see a lot of pessimism with regard to yield. It seems like what's happening now for beans is probably, if anything, held up more so by what's happening in the wheat market as it's bumping into the corn market and bringing soybeans up with it. Probably if there's any big concern out there, it's a concern and a question. The concern would be just what happens in South America. They're anticipating the second leg of an El Nino situation down there that normally brings pretty dry conditions in the northern part of Brazil, extremely important soybean production area. So that's out there. We'll start planting that crop in coming months, quite soon. So you have that in play, and China's promise to basically buy another about 12 plus million metric tons of soybeans in this calendar year. You always wonder if you have the time frames right, but I understand it's in this calendar year. And so far for this mark, for basically where we're at, we're at about this year we have about 12.5 million metric tons bought, so it'll be the second half of their purchases. If that happens, and it makes sense, they're probably waiting till harvest. We have a sizable harvest projected for soybeans, that they come strong into the market and purchase soybeans. That's a positive. The total that they promised, 25 million metric tons, is actually less than what we'd had in the past. So anyway, you have that situation in play. I think the biggest story is on the wheat market. Again, hostilities were already pretty bad. They have been for the last several years between Ukraine and Russia. Well, now we're at the situation where perhaps it's heading towards the end game. I'm not sure, but you have the ports being bombed by one party or another, both Ukraine and Russia at it. Shipping not completely stopped, but really disrupted. You have worries in the wheat market almost as bad as what we had when we were in the midst of that Ukraine-Russia war the first time, and that was back in 2022-23. We're back up now, almost back up, within a dollar of 2022-23 hard red winter wheat prices. That the high at during that time frame is about $9.29, $9.30. We're up to $8.22 and basically shooting straight up with all these concerns. So it's a big deal. No doubt would have an impact on could have an impact on how much wheat comes out of out of the U.S. into world markets, particularly if we have big problems moving wheat in one way or the other out of that whole region. So it's as if we had grown accustomed to whatever level of conflict we had in over the last couple of years in that Black Sea region, but yet we were kind of moving wheat out by one way or another, some above board, others not so much. I think you can fairly say, but now with so much of that region almost shut down in terms of grain movement, it's affected things. So just lots to look at. I do think, as we mentioned it earlier, two dates now for hard USDA numbers come back with September 11th, again, the crop production report that'll come out. That'll be based on September 1 crop conditions, and the USDA actually goes out into the fields with their enumerated surveys, along with what farmers tell them through electronic means or mail means or phone calls, and then we get probably the first best solid number for U.S. crop production, and that'll be watched especially for corn to see if this USDA's projection of 180.3 or 180.7 bushels per acre is right, or is the Pro Farmer Tour's estimate of about 7-8 bushels less than that, right? Probably the Pro Farmer Tour has a history of being about 2 to 2.5 bushels lower than the final U.S. yield estimate. So even at 175, 176, you're still crunching down supplies enough that you'll have to have some rationing and prices will have to adjust. The surprise on that September 11th set of USDA reports would be if there's any downward movement in the U.S. soybean crop in terms of yield numbers. I don't think it's really expected right now, but we'll see what happens as we go forward. Again, that crop, not far along as the corn was, so it's harder to tell. And we'll just continue to watch whatever happens in the wheat market. And U.S. wheat exports so far have been so-so, kind of average. If that if we see enough concern in the world situation for wheat that we start to see more than regular movement U.S. wheat, Kansas wheat in the shipping lanes, then we'll see where things go. I just one point driven home to me is that the world comes to trade wheat prices in Chicago, particularly a soft red winter wheat contract, and the hard red also gets involved in that. So we trade many times our regular crop production volume in the U.S. in the Chicago contracts. So when the world comes in, expresses a lot of its risk and concern about the wheat market in the futures, or tries to hedge away or control its risk, it's coming into markets that then we set our local basis levels off of here in Kansas. So just interesting to look at. We intend, Guy Allen, myself, Rich Llewellyn, and others out of Kansas State University have a webinar on Monday, the 31st, over the noon hour, free of charge. We call it Winning the Game Seminar that we're planning to have. And go on the www.agmanager.info website, register free of charge, like we said. And we intend to dig into these issues all that much more over that noon hour webinar. And in particular, I think we plan to have more info in depth on what's actually happening in that Black Sea region wheat problem that we have. What alternative routes are we working with to see the world pull wheat out of that area if we can? And if we can't, will they just build stocks? You know, so you've got big issues there. And I think we'll be trying to gather any info we can on what's happening in terms of the corn production prospects. So we'll see where all that goes. So we would invite people to come and participate in that webinar if they'd like.
2: Daniel, I appreciate you taking the time to join us today.
7: Thank you very much, Shelby.
2: That was K-State grain economist Daniel O'Brien. As he mentioned, they will be having a Winning the Game grain marketing webinar on Monday, August 31st. I will link it in today's show notes on agtoday.net, or you can find it on agmanager.info. We're cutting to a short break now, but we'll be right back.
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2: You're tuned in to Agriculture Today, and we continue our show talking about the 2026 K-State Beef Stocker Field Day with K-State Extension Beef Cattle Specialist Dale Blassie. Dale, thanks for joining us today.
12: Good morning, Shelby.
2: Dale, this Beef Stocker Field Day has been going on for many, many years, but can you remind us, what is this field day for producers?
12: Well, this field day is, it is a field day. It's an opportunity for folks that are actually engaged in all aspects of beef cattle production, but specifically pointed towards those producers that are in the backgrounding and stocker segments of our Kansas beef cattle industry.
2: And when you look at the program for this year, once again, another stacked program. And how does your day get started off?
12: Well, we kick the day off around 10 o'clock. We like folks to get here a little early, but Dr. Glenn Tonzer is going to be giving us this beef cattle update. Everything has changed so much. It continuously changes. And he'll be the man for the job to share with us what the current aspects of our industry is all about.
2: And then next on the list at 11 a.m., I see a producer panel, but has quite a few doctors included in it this year.
12: Well, there is, and it's a we don't know exactly how important this aspect is to the beef cattle industry. This whole issue of the tick-borne disease Tularia and what impacts it may have on incoming calf health, and so we're just gonna kick the ball around, if you will, and ask folks that have had direct experience with it and those that can provide some insights on how we can deal with it.
2: And who will be talking within that panel?
12: Well, a great young lady that is an entomologist, Dr. Cassandra Olds, great colleague to work with here at K-State. Margaret Ann Smith, a K-State alum, she owns a cattle company in Virginia, sends a lot of calves from that part of the world to the midsections of the United States, and that's where one of the aspects of Tularia are, in addition to southern Missouri, northern Arkansas, but apparently it's everywhere. Dr. Greg Hanslechek, he's one of the directors, associate director at our K-State Diagnostic Lab, He can provide some insights into what he has seen, what he think. Maybe he just, I mean, there's just so many things that we don't know. We can't say that it's up or down or black or white. We just don't know. But he's going to provide insights on that. Dr. Don Coover, a veterinarian out of Galesburg, Kansas, is going to provide some of his insights directly with this impact of Tularia on incoming beef cattle health. And of course, Wes Ishmael, executive editor from Hereford World, who's been very much a part of the beef stalker world as well as the field day for several years. He's going to be moderating the program.
2: Of course, there are a lot of learning opportunities at the Beef Stalker Field Day, but I feel like a lot of times, sometimes almost the most favorite or most important part of the field day is lunch. And will that be being provided to attendees?
12: Well, of course it is. That's one thing that we're well known for, is people don't leave the field day hungry. We have a lot of food opportunities, and we'll have a brisket lunch provided to all attendees.
2: And if people are wanting to get up and move around during lunch, what is something they can go look at?
12: Well, we you know, the one thing about what we do at K-State is try to provide updated information, updated research, and we'll have the updated results from the summer trial that we conducted this summer, both in the pens as well as out on grass. In the past, we've had posters from graduate students from South Dakota State, Nebraska, and so producers get to see and visit directly with the young folks that have actually conducted the research. So it's a good learning opportunity on both sides of the aisle.
2: And how does the program pick up after lunch?
12: Well, afterwards, our key sponsor, Alltech, is going to share with us some of their proven strategies for stalker cattle performance. They provide a variety of feed additives that are available, and we provided them some time to get up and actually share their insights and what their recommendations are for beef cattle stalker operators.
2: And then who do we hear from starting at 2 o'clock?
12: At 2 o'clock, bringing down a colleague from the University of Nebraska, Dr. Galen Erickson, is going to be giving us an update on using corn silage, considerations for use of corn silage in stalker and backgrounding rations. I mean, yes, it sounds like a mundane topic, but those folks are continuously conducting work with corn silage, and it's an aspect of many diets for our producers here in Kansas. And he is the world's expert on corn silage, and it's great to have him join us for the program.
2: And who then do you have joining you from the University of Florida?
12: Well, that sounds kind of exotic, doesn't it? But former alumni of K-State, we actually collaborated on a project this summer with some calves from Florida being sent to the Kansas State Stalker Unit. We actually monitored the performance of these calves, and hopefully we're planted the seeds for some future research next year with this interaction. But we have with us Dr. John Arthington. And John is, you know, being from Florida, they do a lot of work with minerals. And so he's going to be talking about optimizing mineral nutrition of calves, pre- and post-weaning strategy. So, again, some information that can be valuable for our cow-calf producers as well.
2: And what is the last presentation that will wrap up the day at 4 o'clock?
12: Our last presentation is actually a veterinarian from Missouri, Dr. John Groves. I've been with him on a couple programs in the past, and he's got a really interesting approach to how he develops tactics of when and where to pen cattle, arrival cattle. And he's a boots on the ground practicing veterinarian and has a lot of good insights and experience. And I thought it would be of value to have his insights shared with the attendees at Stalker Field Day.
2: And what is a signature thing that wraps up the K-State Beef Stalker Field Day?
12: Well, one thing that we've been doing for several years is at the end of the conclusion of the field day, we basically open it up for producers to visit. There's as much education occurring between producers that may not see each other, but once or twice a year, it gives them an opportunity to catch up and visit. But what we provide are, I call them prairie oysters. Back in Colorado where I grew up, we call them Rocky Mountain oysters, but these are prairie oysters. And so an opportunity for folks to actually get a cheap supper before they head home.
2: And Dale, what is your favorite part of this day?
12: I would say all aspects. I mean, the opportunity, I've seen attendees that have returned for 20 years, and it's just an opportunity for us to highlight K-State, to highlight a location that we're very proud of, that we share with attendees, we share with other researchers as they want to conduct work. And this provides a really great platform for us to convey information and extend our reach to the folks that we serve.
2: And Beefstocker Field Day taking place September 24th. But when does early registration end?
12: It ends September 10th is kind of the conclusion for going online at ksubeef.org and basically pre-registering.
2: And what is the cost for pre-registration?
12: This year, the cost is $30, and at the door, it's going to be $40.
2: And the Beefstocker Field Day taking place at the K-State Beefstocker Unit, and where is that located?
12: Shelby, the Stocker Unit is located on West Marlette Avenue. Folks are coming in on Highway 113, go to the top of the hill, past Farm Bureau, and head west. The physical location is 4330 Marlette Road.
2: And if people have never been to the Beefstocker Field Day, do they need to worry about getting a parking pass or anything, or are they good to just show up?
12: They can just show up. There's no campus police out here at the KSU Beefstocker Unit. We're going to park at the top of the hill, and we'll have a shuttle that's going back and forth to bring folks down the hill.
2: Dale, I appreciate you taking the time to join us today.
12: Thank you, Shelby. I appreciate it.
2: That was K-State Extension beef cattle specialist Dale Blassie talking about the K-State Beefstocker Field Day taking place September 24th at 9:30 a.m. If you would like to find more information or get registered, you can do so by going to ksubeef.org. Before we cut to a break, we're now going to be joined by USDA's Rod Bain and USDA meteorologist Brad Rippey.
13: While overall topsoil moisture condition numbers continue to slightly decrease week over week,
14: 49% of the country has very short to short topsoil moisture and just 6% surplus. Both of those numbers changed by 1 percentage point for the worse over the last week, as we were sitting at 48% very short to short and 7% surplus 1 week ago on August 16th.
13: USDA meteorologist Brad Rippey says there are areas of note for topsoil moisture surplus as of the period ending August 23rd, such as parts of the lower Midwest.
14: Front and center with some of the river flooding and lowland flooding. Ohio comes in this week 49% surplus. Indiana, statewide topsoil moisture, 36% surplus. And Illinois at 19%.
13: The West, meanwhile, leads the list of regions recording significant topsoil moisture shortage numbers. I'm Rod Bain reporting for the U.S. Department of Agriculture in Washington, D.C.
2: We're cutting to a short break now, but we'll be right back.
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16: It's time for a look at your markets here on KFRM. In the grain markets for corn, September's up 3 at 513 and a quarter. December's up 4.5 at 537 and 3 quarters. And March is up 4 and 3 quarters at 552. In the Kansas City wheat, September's up 24 and a quarter at 827 and 3 quarters. December's up 24 and a three quarters at 846 and three quarters, and March is up 22 and three quarters at 857 and a half. For the Chicago wheat, September's up 26 and a half at 769 and a quarter, December's up 26 and a quarter at 787, and March is up 23 and three quarters at 799 and three quarters. For the soybeans, September's up 15 and three quarters at 1272 and a quarter. November's up 17 at 1285, and January is up 17 at $13 even. For the soybean meal, September's up 950 at 339.70, October's up 940 at 343.80, and December's up 940 at 350.30. In the soybean oil, September's up 206 at 70.06, October's up 207 at 70.30, and December's up 209 at 70.60. In the cotton futures, October is down 52 at 90.54, December's down 47 at 91.94, and March is down 50 at 93.90. In the livestock futures for live cattle, August is down 42 at 219.87, October is down 55 at 212.33, and December's down 50, down 40 now at 214.40. For the feeder cattle, September's up 42 at 322.87, October's up 7 at 318.15, and November's steady at 311.47. For the lean hogs, October is down 50 at 80.12, December's down 47 at 70.72, and February's down 42 at 73.42. In the oil futures, West Texas crude is down 39 at 83.14. Gasoline is up 6 at cents at 3.45. And heating oil is up 8 cents at 4.36. And that's been a look at your markets here on KFRM. Coming up next, we got the weather forecast and last segment of Agriculture Today. And shortly, we'll hear from the History Guy.
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16: This is Steve Knopfsinger, and it's time for a look at your weather forecast here on KFRM. For Nebraska today, it'll be mainly sunny with highs in the upper 80s in the east and low to mid-90s in the west. South winds will be at 12 to 25. For tonight, there is a slight chance for a shower or storm in the west. Otherwise, it'll be partly cloudy. Lows will be in the upper 60s to low 70s with south winds at 10 to 15. For Saturday, it'll be sunny and warmer. Highs will be in the upper 90s to low 100s with south winds at 10 to 15. For Saturday night, it'll be clear to partly cloudy with a slight chance for a shower or storm in the west. Lows will be in the mid to upper 60s in the west and low to mid 70s further east. South winds will be at 10 to 15. For Oklahoma today, it'll be sunny with highs in the mid 90s. Southeast to south winds will be at 10 to 20. For tonight, it'll be clear and quiet, lows in the low to mid-70s, with south winds at 10 to 15. For Saturday, there will be lots of sunshine with highs in the upper 90s to low 100s. South winds will be at 10 to 20. For Saturday night, clear skies are expected with lows in the 70s to near 80. South winds will be at 10 to 20. For Kansas today, it'll be mostly sunny with highs in the upper 80s in the northeast and low to mid-90s elsewhere. Southeast to south winds will be at 10 to 20. For tonight, it'll be clear to partly cloudy with a slight chance for a storm in the northwest. Lows will be in the upper 60s to mid-70s with south winds at 10 to 20. For Saturday, it'll be sunny and hot. Highs will be in the mid-90s in the northeast and upper 90s to low 100s elsewhere. South winds will be at 10 to 20. For Saturday night, it'll be mainly clear with a slight chance for a shower or storm in the northwest. Lows will be in the upper 60s in the northwest and upper 70s to near 80 elsewhere. South winds will be at 10 to 20. And that's been a look at your weather forecast here on KFRM. the voice of the plains.
2: 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Chip, thanks for joining us today.
18: Yeah, thanks for having me.
2: Chip, when we look at this past week of weather, have we really seen very much variability?
18: Yeah, you know, when we think about the standpoint that it is summer, variability comes in the biggest form is precipitation. We continue to see just really hit and miss showers and storms. When we look at just the summary for the week, again, western Kansas along the Colorado border has been favored with some weak monsoonal storms that keep pushing into the far western edge of state. We're talking only a county or two eastward into Kansas. Then we got a big area that's missed a lot of that moisture previously and still continues in portions of southwest, south central Kansas. But then there's also a corridor of precipitation that clipped the north central, and then the northeast obviously continues to be favored for precipitation. Now, the highest totals this week, again, really focused on where thunderstorms persisted. North central, we had totals upwards of an inch to inch and four tenths. And down in far southwest, we did have a couple areas of isolated 1 inch or more along the Colorado border where those showers persisted. But that's about it. And we think we really need precipitation in some parts of the state. We're just continued to not get it. And when we look at the last 30 days, we're talking 2-3 inch deficits for a lot of central Kansas, southwest Kansas, and even southeast Kansas has been an area that's been quietly just drying out more and more. I know they harvested corn in a lot of those areas earlier than normal because of just the struggle to get precipitation. So precipitation continues to be variable temperatures, not so much. You know, we have had a gradient from southern Kansas to northeast Kansas where that front was stalled there for several days over the last 7 days, where we had cooler weather in the northeast and then still 100-degree heat in southwest, south central. And that gradient has since shifted and for the most part cleared the state. And is down into the panhandles right now, that stationary front, which is why we've seen a lot of the precipitation diminish here over the last 3 or 4 days. Is with that stationary front not draped over us anymore, that means all the precipitation gets shifted away from us. And so we definitely have seen a drier conditions over the last several days. And temperatures at least not hitting 100 every day, more near normal in the upper 80s to near 90 degrees.
2: When we look at the forecast, are you expecting us to continue to see drier conditions?
18: Yeah, the story, especially for this weekend, is not just going to be the dry conditions, but the warmth. We're going to see that boundary that we just mentioned shift north of the state itself, and that is going to encompass pretty much the whole state into triple-digit heat again. My hope is that this is kind of a buckle in the pattern. It's been kind of the front's been wavering back and forth, but my hope is that we end up transitioning into a pattern change, especially as you get into the early part of September, where we're going to push that ridge off a little bit and really shove it to the south and hopefully bring at least more seasonal, consistent seasonal temperatures. The unfortunate part is that there's just no moisture in the queue. And when I talk about the queue, just looking to our west and southwest, and there's just very little moisture actually being pushed eastward in this pattern. We've still got a really active East Pacific. We're expected to get 2 to 3 different storms, hurricanes, or tropical storms to form in the East Pacific off the west coast of Mexico over the course of the next 2 to 3 days. But those storms are all continuing to be steered off to the west. There is some hope that maybe at least later in the period, as we start to get into early September, we start shifting those storms a little bit further north, maybe a little bit closer to the Baja off of California, and might bring some of that moisture into that high pressure in the western United States. That could potentially traverse eastward into this neck of the woods, maybe at that first weekend of September. That would be Labor Day weekend, unfortunately, which that's what it takes to get the rain, is to get a holiday. We need to have more holidays. But that might be our next really good widespread chance of showers and storms. But through most of next week, you know, I expect a couple spotty showers and storms, no big complexes, no widespread wetting precipitation. And we're going to continue to develop precipitation deficits as you go into September.
2: Chip, I appreciate you taking the time to join us today.
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2: That was K-State meteorologist Chip Redmond. That's what we have for you this week on Agriculture Today. But we'll be back with more for you on Monday.
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19: It is August 28th, and 104 years ago today, on August 28th, 1916, Italy declared war on Germany. It's a very odd event for a number of reasons. One is that Italy had already been at war for 15 months. Another is at the outset of the Great War, Italy had supposedly been aligned with Germany, part of the so-called Triple Alliance. And the events that would drive Italy to finally declare war on Germany in 1916 were intimately tied to the complex diplomacy of the Great War era, the history of Italy, and one of the war's least remembered and least understood fronts, and would go on to impact the role that Italy would play in the next war. It is history that deserves to be remembered. To understand the Italian position in the Great War, you have to go back a century to the 1814-15 Congress of Vienna. Following Napoleon's abdication and exile to Elba at the end of the War of the Six Coalition, the great European powers met between November 1814 and June 1815 to create a long-term peace plan that resolved issues remaining from the French Revolutionary and Napoleonic Wars. While it had its detractors, in many ways the Congress was largely seen as a success that prevented a large-scale war in Europe for nearly a century. However, Italy, at the time a group of disparate states, was not one of the four great powers whose decisions controlled the Congress. Being generally a conservative and anti-revolutionary group, and chaired by an Austrian, Prince Clemens von Metternich, the final act of the Congress restored the patchwork of independent states on the Italian peninsula, and placed much of the Italian-speaking part of northeastern Italy under the control of the Austrian Empire. Almost immediately following the decisions of the Congress of Vienna, there was opposition in Italy, which is part of a growing nationalist and liberal movement that was moving throughout Europe. The first revolts came as a liberal response against King Ferdinand I of the Two Sicilies in 1820. Fearing the movement could turn into a broader liberal movement, the so-called Holy Alliance of Prussia, Russia, and Austria intervened. This was a precursor to a growing movement for Italian nationalism that led to the Risorgimento, three successive Italian wars of independence, wars in which Austria was a common adversary of the Italian nationalists. After three wars in 18 years, ending in 1866, much of Italy had unified as the Kingdom of Italy under the House of Savoy, but had developed a strong enmity towards Austria, which had not only consistently opposed unification, but still held regions in northern Italy that Italian nationalists believed should be part of a unified Italy. However, by 1882, different interests had arisen. Italy, like other European nations at the time, was seeking to set up an overseas empire, and colonial ambitions in Africa put them at odds with France, which had generally been an ally during the Risorgimento. Having just won the Franco-Prussian War, Prussia was a natural ally against France, but Prussia was aligned with Italy's long-term rival, Austria-Hungary, and so King Umberto I set aside long-standing differences and joined the so-called Triple Alliance with Prussia and Austria-Hungary. The Triple Alliance was a defensive alliance in which all three members promised to come to the military aid of another member if they were attacked by a great power. It had specific provisions. For example, it said if Austria-Hungary went to war with Russia, that Italy promised merely to remain neutral. And as both Austria and Italy had territorial designs in the Balkans, they agreed that they would consult each other before either one of them would take any actions that would shift the balance of power in the Balkans. Between September 1911 and October 1912, Italy fought a war with the Ottoman Empire over control of Libya. The brief Turco-Italian War had a large impact on Italy, being far more costly in men and finance than had been planned, while stoking internal divisions. But it had perhaps a larger impact on Europe. Italy's victory against Turkey betrayed the weaknesses of the Ottoman Empire, emboldening nationalism among Balkan states and resulting in two successive wars in the Balkans. And instability and nationalism in the Balkans would have grave consequences for Europe. On June 28, 1914, Archduke Franz Ferdinand, heir presumptive of the Austro-Hungarian Empire, was assassinated in the Bosnian capital of Sarajevo. Austria-Hungary concluded that the assassination was supported by Serbian nationalists and issued an ultimatum to Serbia on July 23rd. The ultimatum demanded a harsh crackdown on Serbian nationalists. Both Austria-Hungary and Prussia knew that Serbia would not be able to meet the terms of the ultimatum, and as Russia would likely come to Serbia's defense, the ultimatum might lead to general war in Europe. Despite a flurry of diplomacy and lack of enthusiasm for war by many of the major powers, no compromise could be reached on the ultimatum. Austria-Hungary declared war on Serbia on July 28th. As a response, Russia announced it would mobilize its forces on July 30th. The Russian mobilization led Prussia to mobilize. Fearing a two-front war, Prussia demanded that France renounce its alliance with Russia or be invaded. That caused France to mobilize. Prussia declared war on Russia on August 1st, France on August 3rd, and Belgium, which would have to cross to invade France, on August 4th. Britain declared war on Prussia on August 4th to protect Belgian neutrality. In a matter of just a few days, Europe had fallen into a general war. But what about Italy? Despite the Triple Alliance, Italy remained neutral. The alliance was a defensive alliance, and Italy saw Prussia and Austria-Hungary as the aggressors, thus not requiring Italian support under the alliance. Moreover, the alliance had required prior consultation before any member changed the status quo in the Balkans. Austria-Hungary had not consulted Italy before issuing the Serbia ultimatum, in Italy's eyes a violation of the terms of the alliance. Italy had reasons for not getting involved. Still a relatively young nation, Italy was not yet fully industrialized. In the period between 1910 and 1915, industrial output accounted for only 25.6% of gross national product. Its army of 300,000 was poorly trained, poorly armed, and wholly inadequate compared to the so-called great powers. Still largely an agricultural nation, it lacked the industrial base to finance war and was still in debt from the war with Turkey. And entry into the war was largely opposed by the nation's business interests. The nation was still struggling with the social impacts of the Risorgimento as well as liberalization, including expanded suffrage. There were large economic and social disparities between the agricultural South and the industrial North, and competition among the factions representing the socialists, the Catholic Church, and the nationalists. The Turco-Italian War had given rise to large anti-militant factions, and when three anti-militant protesters were killed during a demonstration by police, it led to a week in mid-June of riots and protests and general strikes that destroyed much of the infrastructure in central Italy. The anti-militant socialists were fighting in the streets with the militant nationalists, and eventually the army had to be called in to restore order. The public was overwhelmingly opposed to entry into the war, but there were other forces on both the far left and the far right pushing for entry. Some wanted to respect the Triple Alliance in order to win territorial gains from France, and others instead pushed to join the Entente, as the most prized territorial aspirations of the Nationalists were Italian-speaking sections of the North that had been under Austro-Hungarian control since the Congress of Vienna. Nationalists and some narrow business interests supported war as a means of territorial gain. While the Catholics and Socialists largely opposed war, some Socialists, including the influential journalist Benito Mussolini, came to support war. Mussolini saw war as an opportunity for socialists to oppose what he deemed to be the reactionist governments in Prussia and Austria-Hungary. His support for the war eventually resulted in his expulsion from the Italian Socialist Party. In essence, the Kingdom of Italy entered into a bidding war between the Central Powers and the Entente Powers over who would offer the most territorial concessions in exchange for Italy entering the war on their behalf. It was a policy that Prime Minister Antonio Salandra termed sacred egoism. The government also hoped that going to war would bring together the competing internal interests that were leading to social unrest. By March 1915, Italy had come to an agreement with the Entente called the Pact of London. Italy agreed to leave the Triple Alliance and join the Entente, promising to declare war on both Austria-Hungary and Prussia within the month. In exchange, the Entente promised financial support from Britain and, assuming Entente victory, gains of territory from Austria-Hungary to Italy's north, as well as certain islands in the Asiatic. Salandra was ecstatic with the agreement, calling it the greatest, if not the first, spontaneous act of diplomacy by Italy since the Risorgimento. But the details of the pact were kept secret and didn't become public until 1917 when they were revealed by Bolsheviks in Russia. But the pact was not popular at home, and parliamentary opponents managed to force Salandra to resign. However, the king, Victor Emmanuel III, intervened, refusing to accept his resignation and stipulating that Italy was already committed to the pact. And so Italy was brought into the war against the opposition of the military, the majority of parliament, and the will of the bulk of the population, although pro-war supporters flooded the streets. But despite the pact requirements, when Italy declared war on May 23rd, they only declared war on Austria. Their hope was to prevent Germany from supporting Austria. In a telling statement about Italy's reason for intervention, Italy referred to the war as the Fourth Italian War of Independence, thus outlining the Italian motive of fulfilling the goals of the Risorgimento and gaining back the Italian-speaking territories that had been handed Austria in the Congress of Vienna. The Italian front in World War I represented some 400 miles of largely mountainous terrain that quickly bogged down into a stalemate, which was much like the trench war on the Western Front, but only at very high altitudes and with very cold winters. Italy declared war on Ottoman Turkey the following August, citing mistreatment of Italians in the empire, although it was probably more connected to Ottoman attempts to raise local rebellions against Italian rule in Libya. But Italy still avoided declaring war on Germany, even though German troops were defending parts of the Austrian line. This led to another oddity. In September of 1915, Germany suspended its U-boat campaign in the Atlantic, afraid after outrage at American deaths from the sinking of passenger liners would draw America into the war. But the U-boat activity continued in the Mediterranean, where there was less American shipping. German U-boats preyed on Italian ships, but as they were not technically at war, the U-boats would attack under an Austrian flag. In November 1915, the U-38 sank the Italian passenger liner Ancona, killing 208 people, including 25 Americans. Once again, the Americans protested, but this time to Austria. But still, Italy did not declare war on Germany. Rather, that had to do with another territorial bribe. Romania had remained neutral during the first 2 years of the war. Negotiation with the Allies had stalled because of long-standing tensions between Romania and Russia. In August 1916, Romania finally agreed to join the Entente in exchange for food supplies and support for territorial claims against Hungary. Romania transmitted the declaration of war on August 27, 1916, causing Prussia to declare war on Romania. 15 months after declaring war on Austria, Italy finally declared war on Germany in support of its ally, Romania. While German troops had participated in defensive actions along the Italian front prior to the declaration of war, they had largely refrained from taking part in offensives. Germany provided extensive reinforcement to Austrian troops in the October 1917 Battle of Caporetto, which has been called the greatest defeat in Italian military history, leading to some 40,000 casualties and 265,000 troops taken prisoner. Still, the offensive stalled, and Italy was able to press back and cause the collapse of the Austro-Hungarian army during the 1918 Allied 100-Day Offensive. Italy's belated declaration of war against Germany 104 years ago today demonstrates the complexity of that conflict and the many different motivations of the nations that were involved. In the end, Italy joined a war that its people did not want, that it could ill afford, for reasons that were very different than the reasons that the other great powers were fighting. The war came at great cost for Italy. Some 650,000 Italian soldiers died. Another 950,000 were wounded. To finance the 148 billion lira cost of the war, they had to take loans from allies that weren't paid back clear until the 1970s. In the peace after the war that was negotiated at Versailles, the collapse of their rivals, Austria-Hungary and Prussia, cemented Italy as one of the great powers, but they were unable to secure all the promises that had been made in the Pact of London. This largely had to do with the United States, where President Woodrow Wilson had a specific view of post-war Europe, and of course he had not been party to that pact, but the failure to fulfill all the terms of the Pact of London led to outrage in Italy over what they called the mutilated victory. That would be a significant propaganda point for the nationalists that would help to give rise to Italian fascism under the former socialist Benito Mussolini. And that would set the stage for Italy's role in the next war. I hope you enjoyed this episode of The History Guy, short snippets of forgotten history between 10 and 15 minutes long. Be sure to follow The History Guy on Facebook, Instagram, Twitter, and check out our merchandise on teespring.com. And if you'd like more episodes on forgotten history, all you need to do is subscribe.
0: KFRM is proud to serve the agricultural producers of Cheyenne County. We're glad to be a part of great communities like St. Francis, Wheeler, and Bird City. Thanks for keeping it tuned to AM 550 KFRM, the voice of the Plains.
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20: 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He told of how prisoners looked out for each other and how they found small glimmers of compassion when a guard scooped deeply into the bowl of soup for just a bit of potato. In his book, Man's Search for Meaning, he explains how prisoners held to their ethics and believed in a future outside the camp. Life has meaning in everything.
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16: It's time for a look at your markets here on KFRM. In the grain markets for corn, September's up 4 3/4 at 515. December's up 5 1/4 at 538.

0: half at 769 and a quarter. December's up 26 and a half at 787 and a quarter. And March is up 24 and a half at $8 and a half. For the soybeans, September's up 15 and a half at 1272. November's up 16 at 1284. And January is up 16 and a quarter at 1299. For the soybean meal, September is up 980 at 340. October's up 950 at 343.90. And December's up 950 at 350.40. For the soybean oil, September's up 210 at 70.10. October's up 213 at 70.36. And December's up 216 at 70.67. In the cotton futures, October is down 86 at 90.20. December's down 81 at 91.60. And March is down 81 at 93.59. In the livestock futures for live cattle, August is down $1.05 at 219.15. October is down 160 at 211.32. And December is down 160 at 213.20. For the feeder cattle, September is down 170 at 320.75. October is down 197 at 316.10. And November is down 232 at 309.15. For the lean hogs, October's down 55 at 80.07. December's down 60 at 70.60. And February is down 52 at 73.32. In the oil futures, West Texas crude is down 45 cents at 83.08. Gasoline is up 9 cents at 347, and heating oil is up 7 cents at 435. And that's been a look at your markets here on KFRM. Coming up next, we got livestock lines, and shortly we'll have morning market analysis with Pinion.
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0: With livestock lines, and today I'm talking with Dr. Sandy Johnson. She's an extension specialist with the Kansas State Northwest Research and Extension Center in Colby, Kansas. Today, she's going to talk about the potential and risk of high nitrates in silage that's being harvested, and she's also going to talk about the importance of proper testing for nitrates. Sandy, what should producers be thinking about when it comes to managing potential nitrate problems in forages?
3: Well, I think the first thing is to, you know, remember the fundamentals, and we talk about these most years just because of our general environment, but nitrates are going to accumulate anytime we have a stressor. That could be lack of water, too much or too little fertilization, hail, and of course, you know, the main thing we see is just drying up, and so, and it stops the plant growth. Now, when we look at many of these fields, we can see that that growth, and we should expect likewise, the nitrates might be highly variable in a field. And so we've got to keep that in mind if we're trying to manage this forage. And I know some places have, you know, gotten some rains here recently. And so when we think about this plant that is stressed, and then it gets enough moisture to start growing again, then those nitrate levels are going to be even higher. And so we want to make sure we recognize that and take that in account when we're figuring out, you know, when are we going to harvest this? And depending on what those extremes were, you might have been ready to give up, and then you got enough to get on with a little more growth. So remember the fundamentals.
0: Keeping those things in mind, what considerations should producers have around harvesting forages that might have high nitrates?
3: Right. So there have been situations, and I don't know that we're there this year, but there could be places that there nitrates were actually so high in a particular field that we don't have the mechanism of dilution to even feed that, you know, to even take it out of the field. So that would be all the wrong things happening. It was dry, you know, ending up with excess nitrogen in the ground already. Maybe you got hail, then it's trying to come back, you know, all these things. So if you're feeling like any of those bad combinations of things, It's going to be

0: really worth your time to get some type of idea of what's out there before harvesting. And even so, as we think about the variation in some of these fields, you know, trying to get an idea of what's out there before you do something is going to be very valuable. And it could be that we need to, you know, talk one-on-one with you about how we might go about sampling that, because, you know, how do we deal with the variation of the field yet get enough sample in order to get an adequate test on that? You know, one of the things that we can do, we know that the nitrate concentration is going to be higher in the base of the plant, lowest in the leaves, and we can elect to leave more stubble in the field. So instead of cutting maybe at 6 inches, you're cutting at 12, you're going to leave the greatest concentration of nitrate in the field, plus give a little more coverage to that soil. So that part is good. Now, when we talk about wanting to, you know, see what's there before we cut it, many people want to do a quick test, which there are some options there, but in many cases, you're not going to get very detailed information. And so you usually can get a nitrate test run rather quickly, whether you go to the K-State lab or any of our commercial labs. And then also you send them probably a larger quantity of forage than what, I mean, if you're trying to grind it up in your food processor to do some quick test, I don't think you're going to get the volume of sample that you really should test and probably get that sampled correctly. So I really suggest people send that off to a lab and find out what's really there. And again, it might be best to visit with us one-on-one on what's the best approach for your particular situation. And the other thing we don't want to forget is that weeds are also nitrate accumulators, or many of our common ones, kochia, pigweed. And so, you know, if you're turning something into the corrals, clean up some weeds, understand if that happens to be a pregnant cow, she might not be pregnant when she comes out of there. And also that oat hay can be a very notorious nitrate accumulator that we don't often test. You know, you probably already have that in the bale, but you might be thinking about feeding it to some calves. And, you know, if your pregnant cows get a taste of it, you might be really disappointed. So that's kind of the quick and dirty. It's important to keep the potential for nitrate problems in mind, and we can manage it, but we've got to be proactive.
1: Who should they contact if they would like more information and help with sampling their field?
0: Your local county extension office is able to help you with that. 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
1: 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This is Steve Knopfsinger with Livestock Lines. 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
1: It's time for a look at your markets here with Aaron Summer Opinion. Aaron, how are the markets doing today?
3: Well, good morning and happy Friday. Grains were sharply higher at the break this morning as it looks to continue its rally here to close out the week. Overnight strikes in both Russia and Ukraine produced significant damage, with Russia reportedly destroying a major thermal power plant in Ukrainian port city of Kherson, raising the prospect of prolonged electricity and heating shortages ahead of winter. Ukraine governmental officials are already urging some residents to leave the city in response, highlighting the extent of the damage. On the other side, Ukrainian drones struck Russian refinery at Yaroslavl, nearly 1,000 kilometers from the front lines, while also reportedly striking a Tu-95MS strategic bomber at Ingalls 2 Air Base. If confirmed, it would be a notable achievement for Ukraine, given that the finite number of these planes used to launch cruise missiles at Ukrainian targets. because of this, Russia could feel even more pressure, raising the stakes of further escalation. The risk of war expanding outside of Russia and Ukrainian borders continues to linger following Russian drone incursions into neighboring Moldova. This week has brought much more significant uptick in Russia targeting of Ukrainian logistics, connecting Ukraine with their Western neighbors, Moldova and Romania. Clearly an intention of attempting to cut off their ability to find alternative routes for grain shipments, with the Black Sea effectively shut down. Border crossings, road bridges, and transport nodes have come into the crosshairs, with perhaps most strategically important being a bridge in the south. Western Ukraine. Most with the importance of this bridge growing exponentially post-invasion, given the heavier shift to the Danube ports. The big question for global markets continues to be whether the duration of the intensifying war on the commodity movement in the region, with no signs of slowing here in the near term. Today officially marks the 6-month milestone since the war in Iran started, proving to be a significantly longer conflict than initial expectations. There continues to be renewed signs of progress in working towards a conclusion, or at minimum a renewal of the talks to do so, after roughly 2 months of costly strategic stalemates following the breakdown of the June ceasefire. Per Bloomberg, Iran's foreign minister today said resuming diplomacy with the U.S. isn't impossible, following talks with Qatari mediators yesterday. It's worth noting the referred to these as creative discussions, interesting wording after discussing efforts to reach an interim framework to allow movement through the Strait of Hormuz. Following seemingly positive discussions between Oman and Iran regarding proposal for a joint navigation management of the strait earlier this week, this appears to be another sign of momentum towards the beginning stages of normalizing commodity movement in a more substantial way. Corn started off this morning higher before pulling back from the highs a little bit as the morning went on, and then and going back and finding them again. Reuters reported yesterday that China may be looking for a reduction in tariffs before buying U.S. feed grains after China's northern plains saw significant weather stress on their crops. Demand from China would be very important in that the U.S. balance sheet has not factored in significant Chinese demand for corn, and if purchases do occur, it could be quite bullish for the corn as the balance sheet is already expected to be tight. French conditions dropped another 1% this week to 28% good to excellent, compared to 62% last year, and the lowest year on record. France is expected to release significant farmer aid package in the coming weeks. EU import forecast for the 2026 was raised 4%, but was likely to get raised further as the full extent of the damage to crops will be more evident once harvest starts. U.S. area under drought dropped 1% this week to 27%, compared to 5% a year ago. Scattered showers have been popping up in western Kansas, and some areas getting over an inch or more. Temperatures are expected to be above normal in the next 10 days, and precipitation looks to be minimal through the end of next week. Argentina's harvest has now reached 88% complete. Beans are finding new highs today as well, as they're inching closer to the $13 mark on this remarkable and unseasonal late summer rally. Bean oil has been strong following reports overnight that the White House is considering adding 500 million gallons to the 2027 biofuel quotas to offset small refinery exemptions. Also helping the bean oil is a strong El Nino expected to knock back Asian palm oil production. Most U.S. bean growing areas are expected to be hot and dry through the end of next week, with showers limited to the northern Midwest, the northern plains. Some areas have been too wet, that have been too wet, could benefit from the warmer and drier conditions, but other areas will get more stress on their crop. U.S. bean areas under drought rose 2% to 28%, compared to 11% last year. Sinnoh Grain announced they will auction another 68,000 tons of beans next week. Bean basis slipped a bit with weaker crush margins, with the Decatur, Illinois processor bid down a nickel, Lincoln, Nebraska down a dime. traders that are not typically ag traders are starting to become more interested in the ag markets with the heightened risk of the strong El Nino here this winter. We're at the beginning of harvest pressure, so we may see some pressure from that limiting upside, as we already seem to be overextended in the short term, which doesn't necessarily mean anything. If the markets want to go higher, it'll go higher. So wheat extended its gains to a new contract high yesterday and again this morning as Ukraine attacked Russia's fifth largest refinery overnight and Russian drone attacks continue to halt Odessa port operations. Ukraine's ag minister says the winter wheat sown areas will be reduced and dryness is slowing seeding. Another bullish factor is the worsening drought conditions in the southern plains as the heat dome is locked in over Oklahoma and Texas will continue to significantly suppress any moisture chances over the next 10 days with temperatures routinely above 100 starting this weekend from western Kansas and points south. Hard red spring wheat area under drought jumped 17% this week to 80% compared with only 13% a year ago. However, moisture chances in the southern Canadian prairies and far northern plains next week are not bad, so we could see some relief from the drought. Romania and Bulgaria are beneficiaries of the Black Sea export restrictions, and wheat prices in both countries remain near a 1.5-year high. EU ending stocks yesterday were cut to 11.3 million tons, down from 12.9 million last month. The cattle complex managed to close strong yesterday after hitting its lowest level since early December of last year on Wednesday. Cash trade in the north continued again yesterday at 216 to 220, which is on par with levels traded earlier in the week. There's been no trade reported yet in the south, although bids have been renewed this morning at 220 in Kansas and are being passed on. The five-day weighted average now stands at 220.67, down from 224.96 at the end of last week. Ag Secretary Rollins is assessing whether the Nogales, Arizona border crossing is screwworm compliant enough to add to the list of upcoming border crossing reopenings. But yesterday's higher trade may mean that the negative border crossing and foreign beef import news has been priced in for the time being. Yesterday's lower trade in the feeder index was a new low for 2026, and cutout dropped as well, but was oversold conditions may result in continuation of short covering today, although feed grain rallies are a headwind. USDA estimated cattle slaughter came in at 105,000 head on Thursday, bringing the total for the week to 415,000 head, up from 409,000 head last week at this time. USDA box beef cutout was down 166 in mid-session on Thursday and closed 377 lower at 381.36. This was down from 389.93 at the previous week. Looking over at the current markets, September corn's up 4.5 at 514.5. The December up 5.75 at 539 even, and the March up 6.25 at 553.75. The May up 6.5 at 559.5. September soybeans up 17.5 at 1274 even. The November up 17.5 at 1285.75. And the January up 17.75 at $13.75. And the March up 17 at 1305.5. September KC wheat up 26.5 at 830 even. The December up 29.5 at 851.25, and the March up 27.75 at 862.5. September Chicago up 30.25 at 773 even. The December up 28 even at 789, and the March up 25.75 at 801.75. Over in the livestock, October live cattle are down 167.5 at 211.25. The December up down 170 at 213.10, the February down 175 at 215.07.5, and the April down 162.5 at 217.07.5. October feeders, they are down 207.5 at 316. The November down 267.5 at 308.80. The January down 357.5 at 335, and the March down 40 at 297.65, and those are your markets.
1: Thank you, Aaron. 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
1: Thanks, Aaron. Have a great weekend and next week.
3: You as well. Thank you so much.
1: Thanks. Coming up next, we've got Town Hall News and Oklahoma News, the weather forecast, and shortly we'll hear from Managing for Profit.
2: Breaking news this hour from Town Hall. I'm Rich Thomason. Crews struggling to rescue survivors of the disaster along the Nepal-Tibet border being warned to remain on the alert for the possibility of more flooding. Catastrophic flooding claimed nearly 600 lives, at least 2,500 people still unaccounted for, dozens of Americans among them. Federal judge temporarily pausing President Trump's effort to standardize how the states handle mail-in ballots.
4: The 14-day hold follows new administrative rules requiring states to provide voter lists and use standardized ballot envelopes before the Postal Service delivers mail ballots. Trump supporters say the changes promote election security, consistency, and public confidence. Opponents argue states lack time to comply. The U.S. Supreme Court may ultimately decide this case. Ken Lorman reporting.
2: President Trump says it's clear the U.S. has the upper hand in the disputed Strait of Hormuz.
5: The strait is open. We're taking a lot of boats. Millions and millions of barrels of oil are coming out of the strait every day. Other countries recognize that. Every once in a while, they shoot some, they put some shots at. We totally cleared the strait of. We have the best minesweepers in the world. They're underwater minesweepers.
2: Federal Reserve Chair Kevin Warsh saying inflation is still too high, suggesting the central bank may have to raise interest rates in the coming months to bring it down. It's a clearer signal than he has sent before about his economic outlook. In his first high-profile speech at the Fed's annual conference at Jackson Hole, Wyoming, Warsh acknowledges that recent inflation reports show that it has cooled a bit, but, quote, they do not tell me that underlying trends have meaningfully improved. On Wall Street, stocks are higher. The Dow is up about 88 points. More on these stories at townhall.com.
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10: It's Trish Swoboda with KFRM, and it's time to take a look at your Oklahoma news today in your Oklahoma Journal entry. Oklahoma House Speaker Kyle Hilbert announced he is supporting a $17.1 billion multi-state settlement involving Meta Platforms, saying the agreement could help make social media safer for children. Oklahoma Attorney General Gentner Drummond announced the settlement as part of efforts to hold social media companies accountable for the impact of their platforms on children. Hilbert said protecting Oklahoma children is a priority and connected the settlement to legislation passed this year that permanently bans cell phones during the school day. The cell phone ban is intended to reduce distractions in classrooms and give teachers and students a better environment for learning. Hilbert said the Meta settlement reinforces the need for limits on children's use of technology. He also said parents and educators need tools to help protect children online. The settlement is part of broader efforts by states to address concerns about children's safety and well-being on social media platforms. The Oklahoma Department of Human Services is making changes to its child care subsidy program following an investigation into fraud and improper payments. The investigation found Oklahoma has safeguards designed to prevent large-scale fraud, including background checks, identity verification, attendance monitoring, and unannounced visits to child care facilities.
11: We don't have that type and kind of rampant institutional fraud, but there is a lot of room for improvement.
10: However, investigators found more than $500,000 in child care benefit overpayments during a one-year period. Three people who worked for or were hired by DHS were also found to have committed fraud. The Legislative Office of Fiscal Transparency recommended stronger fraud investigations, additional staff, and better tracking of child care payments.
12: Over the last several months, the agency has made several structural changes, and more are in process to address some of these problems.
10: DHS plans to create an advisory council to oversee audits and fraud investigations. The agency also plans to hire an investigative agent and expand electronic sign-in systems at child care facilities. Officials say the changes are intended to protect public funds and improve accountability within Oklahoma's child care system. Democratic candidate Jannetty Marshall is outlining her priorities for Oklahoma public schools as she campaigns for state superintendent of public instruction. Marshall, a Tulsa Public Schools board member, is emphasizing stronger support for teachers, students, and local school districts as part of her education plan. Her campaign has highlighted the importance of including teachers in decisions about education policy and giving educators a greater role in developing plans that affect classrooms. Marshall is also focusing on improving literacy and student achievement while addressing challenges facing Oklahoma schools. The 2026 race for state superintendent includes several Republican candidates and Democratic candidates Marshall and Craig McVeigh. The winner will oversee the Oklahoma State Department of Education and play a major role in setting education policy across the state. Marshall's campaign comes as Oklahoma lawmakers continue to debate issues, including literacy, school funding, teacher recruitment and retention, and classroom policies. She is seeking to bring her experience as a local school board member into the statewide race. Two people are dead following an explosion at a business complex in Sand Springs early Thursday morning. The explosion happened shortly after 1 a.m. near South Lincoln Avenue and Morrow Road at the Morrow Guild Business Complex. Emergency crews from Sand Springs and Tulsa responded to the scene after receiving reports of the blast. Firefighters found heavy flames and two victims at the location. One person was initially reported dead, while another was taken to a Tulsa hospital in critical condition. Authorities later confirmed the second victim died. The explosion caused significant damage to businesses and buildings in the surrounding area. Multiple businesses were temporarily closed while emergency crews investigated and assessed the damage. Authorities have not released the identities of the victims. The cause of the explosion remains under investigation. Firefighters, police, and other agencies are working to determine what led to the blast. Oklahoma Insurance Commissioner Glenn Mulready said the Oklahoma Insurance Department is reviewing newly released State Farm documents connected to ongoing litigation in Comanche County District Court. The department will consider information from the documents as part of its ongoing examination of insurance claims practices in Oklahoma. The Oklahoma Insurance Department has independently investigated insurance industry practices for several years, including how homeowners' wind and hail claims are adjusted and paid after severe weather events. An independent examiner is completing a report that will be submitted to the department. Mulready said the newly released documents are significant but should be reviewed carefully. The department will examine the evidence to determine whether insurance laws and regulations were followed before taking any action. The insurance department also has an agreement with the Oklahoma Attorney General's office allowing confidential information sharing between the agencies. The department said Oklahoma consumers should expect insurance claims to be handled fairly, promptly, and according to their policies. It plans to continue reviewing the documents and release its findings when the investigation is complete. And that's a look at your Oklahoma News today in your Oklahoma Journal entry. For more news from the KFRM listening area, visit KFRM.com. For your KFRM News, the voice of the Plains, I'm Trish Swoboda.
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4: Rod Keene with a look at your weather here on KFRM. In Nebraska overnight, a slight chance for a shower or storm in the west. Otherwise, partly cloudy with lows in the upper 60s to the low 70s with south winds at 10 to 15. Tomorrow, sunny and warmer. Highs will be in the upper 90s to the low 100s with south winds at 10 to 15. In Oklahoma overnight, clear and quiet. Lows will be in the low to mid 70s with south winds 10 to 15. Tomorrow, lots of sunshine in Oklahoma. Highs will be in the upper 90s to the low 100s with south winds 10 to 20. In Kansas overnight, clear to partly cloudy skies with a slight chance for a storm in the northwest. Lows will be in the upper 60s to the mid 70s with winds out of the south at 10 to 20. Tomorrow, sunny and hot, highs in the mid-90s in the northeast to the upper 90s and low 100s elsewhere, winds out of the south at 10 to 20. That's been a look at your weather right here on the Voice of the Plains, 550 AM, KFRM.
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16: Favorable September weather could give farmers an opportunity to make early harvest progress. I'm Kara Hart, and this is Managing for Profit on Brown Field. Drew Lerner with World Weather Incorporated says much of the southwestern Corn Belt is expected to turn drier in the first half of September.
17: It won't be absolutely dry, but we will be under the influence of a ridge of high pressure in this first half of the month for sure, and that is going to block significant rain events from pushing across the region, not nearly the volume of rain that we saw earlier in the summer. And so we'll see the ground firming up additionally in some places, and a good opportunity for warm bias temperatures to take place, and all of that should translate into a really good environment for crop maturation and harvesting. I think we'll probably see this over a larger part of the belt, in fact reaching down into the Delta too to some degree, but portions of Illinois, Missouri, parts of Iowa, Kansas, and Nebraska will be included in this. You get farther to the north in the northern parts of the Midwest, in the far eastern areas, there will be potential for a greater volume of rain a little bit more often. It might keep the pace of drying and maturation a little bit slow. In the past few weeks, we've been a little cool across the Midwest, and we were quite moist in quite a few areas. And I think that was leaving the crop, soybeans in particular, in less than ideal condition. But the recent trend towards warming and the lighter nature of rainfall that we're moving into should end up helping some of the filling process for soybeans, and we may actually be able to increase the size of the beans and maybe put a little bit of yield back onto the crop. There's a lot of negative talk out there, and I have to admit we haven't had the best growing season in quite a few areas, but I like the way we're finishing, and I think there's potential here that we might actually see a little bit of improvement for the overall crop. You know, the prolonged drier bias in the northwestern Corn Belt in the Dakotas and parts of Minnesota, Nebraska, and northwestern Iowa, it has had a negative impact, but those areas are also expecting to do a little bit better with weather over these next few weeks. It's pretty late to make a big difference, so I don't want to leave the idea that I'm implying a big change in the overall production. But I do think that we have moved beyond the point where the greatest negative impact is likely to take place on the crops. So I think status quo is probably the best way to look at it for those drier biased areas. Now, there are some places in the southwestern Corn Belt that really aren't all that moist anyway. There are certainly some places in Missouri and Kansas both that the topsoil has become very short and subsoil moisture is hanging in there. But we might just need a little bit of moisture if we're going to start getting into some 90-degree temperature days just to help that late crop finish out as best as possible. And for some of those areas, that might be a little bit of a reach to get the best rain in there just because of the pattern we're going to go into. But I think relative to the entire nation's corn and soybean production areas, this area that may suffer a little deterioration is going to be relatively small and probably not very influential on the total for the country. But for those farmers that are involved with that, it's not going to be a real good environment, and unfortunately it's not going to be the best for one's psyche, I guess. But that shouldn't be real widespread. I really think that most of us will do okay in these last weeks.
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19: 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Connie Hunter Baptiste spent 20 years in the Air Force, then another 20 years as a chef, before she decided to become a farmer in 2022.
21: I'm a fourth-generation farmer. I am the first one to actually own the land that I will farm. I was literally born in a sharecropper's cabin, a two-room cabin, and I am back because agriculture has been in my blood literally since birth.
19: Farming in Georgia is just one of about nine different jobs Baptiste is juggling. Since this is the International Year of the Woman Farmer, she appeared on a recent AgriSafe Network podcast to talk about that aspect of her life.
21: The joy that I get when another woman walks up and says, "Oh my God, you're a farmer." And I think, yeah. And they are so excited. And they go on and say, "Oh, I've always wanted to do that. How did you do it? How do I get into it?" And my simple answer is just start. Whether it's on your back porch, in your backyard, just start growing and learning.
19: That's Farm to Fork. I'm Daryl Anderson.
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23: U.S. farmers and ranchers are closely watching the U.S.-Mexico-Canada trade agreement negotiations. Virginia Houston is Farm Bureau's Senior Director of Congressional Affairs.
24: So by July 1st, if any of the three countries did not agree to renew the agreement, USMCA would fall into an annual review process, which is where we are right now. If the countries don't agree to renew in 10 years, the USMCA will be terminated.
23: Houston says the U.S. has held three rounds of bilateral negotiations with Mexico.
24: Canada is not yet formally at the table, but the Canadian trade minister has been in Washington, D.C. several times to meet with his counterpart. And the hope is that these bilateral negotiations will soon turn into trilateral negotiations between the three countries.
22: Stay tuned to FB.org for updates and listen again here for more from the Voice of Agriculture, Kansas Farm Bureau.
0: 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You are listening to the O'Reilly Update. Coming up next, the news with Mike Slater.
1: Thank you, Bill. It is Friday, August 28th, 2026. Here's what's happening today in America. Don't leave your shift early. Not a terrorist attack. Sandusky seeking a retrial. And no more Pro Bowl. That's all coming up. Then Bill's going to be here with your message of the day. But first, remember back in March, a plane slammed into a Port Authority fire truck on the runway at LaGuardia Airport. It killed two pilots. Well, the FAA is looking at allegations that two air traffic controllers left an hour early. The two pilots were killed. 39 people were sent to the hospital. Sean Duffy, our transportation secretary, said the vast majority of air traffic controllers are great patriots. They show up for work, complete their full shift, and come back and do it all again. But when a small percentage of individuals take advantage of the American taxpayer, unfairly add additional work to their fellow controllers, and impact the airspace, we have no choice but to act. We will not tolerate fraud, and we will be taking appropriate action to hold folks accountable and prevent unlawful practices from disrupting the traveling public. There were two air traffic controllers at the time of the crash. One was doing the job of two people, and another was coordinating a different emergency at that time. We are coming up on the 25th anniversary of the September 11th terrorist attack. The Canadian Broadcasting Corporation sent a memo to its reporters and editors telling them to not refer to 9/11 as a terrorist attack. The memo said, do not refer to the September 11th attacks as terrorist attacks. Okay, so how should it be reported? The hijackings led to passenger jet crashes in Washington, Pennsylvania, and Manhattan. Passenger jet crashes. This memo came from Bassem Boshra, who's from Egypt. He's the Senior Director of Journalistic Standards and Public Trust at the Canadian Broadcasting Corporation. Jerry Sandusky, the former Penn State assistant football coach who was convicted of sexually assaulting boys for more than a decade, he's going back to court because an accuser is expected to recant his testimony. Sandusky's now 82. He's been serving a multiple decades-long prison sentence. He was convicted back in 2012. Well, an accuser known as Victim 10, who testified at Sandusky's trial, is now telling the court that Sandusky did not abuse him. He said prosecutors coached him in order to steer his testimony and reframe his allegations. He said throughout the pretrial process, he was told that trauma may have fragmented his memory, and it's okay to affirm details you may not recall. The Pro Bowl is no more. Players stopped doing anything in the Pro Bowl game, and then in 2023, they switched to a flag football format, but that was even more embarrassing for everybody, so they decided to scrap it entirely. They'll still pick Pro Bowl teams, but there won't be any more game. I'm Mike Slater from the podcast Politics by Faith. Bill O'Reilly has your message of the day. Next.
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6: This is Dakota Livesay chronicling another true story taken from the 1800s, a time known to all as the Old West. In the pre-dawn darkness of August 28, 1885, 9 men were lynched. The local newspaper didn't report it, residents didn't talk about it, and even today, little is said about it.

0: The year was 1885. With the railroad passing through the town, Flagstaff, Arizona was booming, as well as families, soil doves, gamblers, and hard cases arrived. A section of town called Whiskey Row had saloons that were open around the clock. There were as many as a dozen robberies each night. The nearest law was in Prescott, Arizona, some 87 miles away. When the local newspaper wrote articles against the bad element, they threatened to burn down the town. Six businessmen met to discuss a solution to the problem. In order to discover just who the troublemakers were, one of the men volunteered to cruise Whiskey Row with a pocket of gold coins. After four nights, the men had accumulated quite a list. In the middle of August, an ultimatum was tacked on the door of every saloon on Whiskey Row. It read, "Notice, 10 horns have 24 hours left." A few left town, but the hard cases stayed. The names of the remaining 10 horns were put in a hat, and the morning of August 28, 1885, 10 names were drawn out. 9 of the 10 were found, hands tied, and all 9 men hanged from the same tree. That morning, citizens were whispering about men hanging from a tree outside town. The men were buried. No one spoke of it openly. Nothing was ever written about it in the newspaper. The sheriff arrived from Prescott. He returned empty-handed because no one knew anything about a lynching. Life went on as if nothing had happened, except for one thing, that is. All the tin horns decided Flagstaff, Arizona was no longer an exciting place to live. You've just heard another story from Old West Radio. I'm Dakota Livesay.
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2: U.S. farmers and ranchers are closely watching the U.S.-Mexico-Canada trade agreement negotiations. Virginia Houston is Farm Bureau's Senior Director of Congressional Affairs.
3: So by July 1st, if any of the three countries did not agree to renew the agreement, USMCA would fall into an annual review process, which is where we are right now. If the countries don't agree to renew in 10 years, the USMCA will be terminated.
2: Houston says the U.S. has held three rounds of bilateral negotiations with Mexico.
3: Canada is not yet formally at the table, but the Canadian Trade Minister has been in Washington, D.C. several times to meet with his counterpart. And the hope is that these bilateral negotiations will soon turn into trilateral negotiations between the three countries.
2: Stay tuned to FB.org for updates. 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
4: May a policeman stop any suspicious person and demand identification? The court looked hard at that question in the case of the excitable expert. I'm Curtis Howard with today's Point of Law. Max Berlin was a policeman. His father and grandfather before him had been policemen. Max was eager to follow in their footsteps. It was a great day for him when he graduated from the police academy and was able to get on the force. In the weeks that followed, he caught several crooks, muggers, and assorted bad men. He also stopped a jewelry store robbery. One day, the sergeant told him he was being promoted from patrol officer to the anti-gambling squad. Max was to work as a plainclothes officer with Bill Sadler, an experienced detective. The two men scouted a tough area where a notorious numbers racket was supposed to be operating. Bill nudged Max as they spotted a short, fat little guy walking along the street. Max was sure the little guy was a bagman or a dealer. So he stepped in front of the man, flashed his badge, and said, "Okay, sir, and what would your name be?" The little guy pulled himself up to his full 5'1" and said indignantly, "I'm an honest person. My name is none of your business." Bill broke in, "We're officers, and it is our business. Now you just haul out your identification and be quick about it." Again, the little guy refused and began getting excited. He shouted that he was an honest man and no fascist policeman could talk to him that way. The two officers couldn't shut him up, so they arrested him for disorderly conduct. When they checked him out, they found that his name was Louis Maneska, an expert on mattress-making machinery. He had been sent to the United States from Europe to conduct classes. At Maneska's trial, the district attorney said, The law prohibits people from disturbing the peace. The officers here had a duty to suppress disorderly conduct. Mr. Maneska was shouting and yelling at the officers, and from the evidence, disturbing the entire neighborhood. The officers were perfectly justified in arresting him for this misdemeanor. Maneska's attorney said, "My client was doing nothing whatsoever that even appeared to be illegal. He was walking along, minding his own business. There was no report of a specific crime in the area, and Mr. Maneska was not acting in a suspicious manner, so the officers had no right to stop him. Should the court convict the excitable expert? May a policeman stop any suspicious person and demand identification? No, said a New York court. Bill and Max were overzealous. They had no right to demand identification or information from a person who was not acting in a suspicious manner. His rights were clearly violated. Mr. Maneska must be acquitted of disorderly conduct. It's a point of law.
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7: Rod Keene with a look at your weather here on KFRM. In Nebraska overnight, a slight chance for a shower or storm in the west. Otherwise, partly cloudy with lows in the upper 60s to the low 70s with south winds at 10 to 15. Tomorrow, sunny and warmer. Highs will be in the upper 90s to the low 100s with south winds at 10 to 15. In Oklahoma overnight, clear and quiet. Lows will be in the low to mid 70s with south winds 10 to 15. Tomorrow, lots of sunshine in Oklahoma. Highs will be in the upper 90s to the low 100s with south winds 10 to 20. In Kansas overnight, clear to partly cloudy skies with a slight chance for a storm in the northwest. Lows will be in the upper 60s to the mid 70s with winds out of the south at 10 to 20. Tomorrow, sunny and hot, highs in the mid-90s in the northeast to the upper 90s and low 100s elsewhere, winds out of the south at 10 to 20. That's been a look at your weather right here on the Voice of the Plains, 550 AM, KFRM.
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7: It is 12:51 here on KFRM. Let's take a look at the markets. In the grain, corn for September, up 1, 5.11.5. December up 3, 5.36.5. March up 3.75, 5.51. Kansas City wheat for September up 23.5, 8.27. December up 24.75, 8.46.75. March up 24.5 at 8.59.25. Chicago wheat for September up 21.5, 7.64.25. December up 22.5, 7.83.25. March up 21.75, 7.97.5. In the soybeans for September, up 17, 12.73.5. The November up 17.5. 12.85.5, and the new crop November up 11.25, 12.38. In the soybean meal for September up 10.10 at 3.40.30. The October up 10, 3.44.5. December up 9.80 at 3.50.60. In the soybean oil for September up 245, 7041. October up 239, 7062. December up 240, 7091. Taking a look at the cotton, October down 134, 8971. December down 119, 9122. And the March down 116 at 93.24. In the live cattle for August, down 10 to 2020. The October down 150 to 11.42. December down 152 to 13.27. Feeder cattle for September down 132, 321.12. October down 165, 316.42. November down 187, 309.60. In the lean hogs, October is steady at 80.62. December down 17, down 15 now at 71.05. The February down 10, 73.75. That's been a look at your markets here on KFRM.
8: Wrap up this week in Northwest Kansas News. I'm Chad Wolf with your Northwest Kansas update on 550 KFRM. What a way to wrap up the week with rain last night in Northwest Kansas. Kind of similar to what we've seen on last Thursday night into Friday morning with rain and thunderstorm activity moving from the north to the south. However, last night's activity far less severe than last Friday night. Some good rain around Northwest Kansas, some heavy rain in some isolated locations. Seen one radar estimate south and east of Oberlin of up to 3 inches. Generally speaking, that rainfall from pretty much east of Atwood over to Norton, then down to Quinter, over to Hayes, and then on south of that on to La Crosse. Again, radar estimates hefty in some locations. Generally speaking, most rainfall totals around an inch, most everything at least above a half inch. A few rainfall reports from around Northwest Kansas last night. Waukini, Collier, Ogalla area kind of in the middle of that rain and thunderstorm activity. 75 points, 62 points, 48 points. One report is 67 points near Hoxie. Social media reports. One report near Hill City, 85 points. Another report near Collier, 60 points. Here's about a half inch near Moreland, and inch reported south of Lenora. So again, a good rain in parts of Northwest Kansas, eastern parts of Northwest Kansas last night into this morning as we head into this upcoming weekend. Speaking of this weekend, hot in Northwest Kansas. I talked about it all this week. That forecast starting to warm up, dry out in Northwest Kansas. Temperatures over the weekend into the triple digits, low triple digits, not setting any records, but certainly warm in Northwest Kansas, probably coupled with some humidity, so be careful out there. Some rain chances return to Northwest Kansas. Looks like Monday and Tuesday will start off a little bit cooler early in the week, but by the end of the week, we'll be into the upper 90s, approaching triple digits once again. Northwest Kansas sports front, Fort Hays State University football team opening up the 2026 campaign on the road last night at Angelo State. Slow start in more than one way. Weather delayed start for the Tigers, followed by a slow start offensively. They didn't get rolling until the second half, but come away with the decisive victory, 35-14 over Angelo State on the road. Last night, high school volleyball set to get underway, opening up the high school fall sports season tonight. Best of luck to all. Have a great weekend. Have a safe weekend. For your KFRM News, the voice of the Plains, I'm Chad Wolf.
5: And now it's time to go back to the times when the Plains cattle industry was young. Cow Tales and Cattle Trails with the cowboy, Jim Gray.
9: When the quarantine laws began to keep cattle completely out of Kansas, cattlemen were increasingly growing concerned that they were being pushed right out of business as far as being able to trail their cattle into the north. You had a lot of things going on, a lot of

0: 1885, the same year that the quarantines were put in place in Kansas, the federal government stepped in and told ranchers they had to get off of Indian lands. And so they broke their leases and forced them off. So you had lots of cattle on the move, and they were traveling around Kansas up this trail that drovers were depending upon. They began to organize, and it's the beginning of our cattle associations. They held a big convention in St. Louis, and the major focus of that convention was Texas cattle fever and dealing with it by asking the federal government to create a national trail that would travel from Texas to Canada, all surveyed off with a certain width that could not be trespassed by, say, homesteaders, so that it would keep it free from the Texas fever problem. And that created some conflict because the ranchers in the north didn't care anymore about that. So there was a lot of controversy that went on at this convention. And in the end, the federal government did not support the idea of the National Cattle Trail. But the result of all of this was the beginning of a National Cattlemen's Association, which held together for a few years and broke apart. But those were the beginnings of...
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5: News this hour at Town Hall. I'm Bob Agnew in Washington. In Nepal today, efforts like this underway. These rescuers trying to free a man from a mudslide at the Rasua hydropower plant after that big wall of water destroyed buildings. Meanwhile, officials reporting at least 500 lost their lives. Some 1,500 are still missing.
6: Rescuers have pulled survivors from mud, and helicopters have lifted people to safety after flash floods hit Nepal and China. Nepal's Disaster Management Authority has reported over 500 deaths, while on the Chinese side, the toll is so far under 10. Hundreds of foreigners were in the area on work, trekking or pilgrimage projects. Authorities are now warning of more flooding from a new lake. Thousands have been evacuated and rescue operations continue. Families worldwide in over 30 countries are hoping for news of their missing loved ones. I'm Charles Diladesma.
5: A new study suggests climate change is intensifying El Niños.
7: El Niños are a cyclical natural warming of the Pacific Ocean around the equator. A rise of half a degree Celsius above normal. 2 degrees warmer is considered a very strong El Niño, and Columbia University's tracker puts the most recent figure at 2.7 degrees. El Niño's warmer waters warp weather patterns globally and increase extreme events.
5: As Ben Thomas reporting, a Texas judge has put the SEC's new eligibility rules on hold.
8: 2 days after the Southeastern Conference passed a rule barring players from returning to the league from the pros, a Texas judge put that rule on hold in a case involving more than 40 players. It was the latest piece of news in what has turned into a breakneck week of legal wrangling over the NCAA's new five-year eligibility rule. The rule does not apply to college players who exhausted their fourth year of eligibility last spring. Many are suing across the country for that fifth year. Ken Lorman reporting.
5: More at townhall.com.
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2: Here's Rich Thomason now with a midday Wall Street Business Report.
3: All eyes are on Jackson Hole, Wyoming. That's where later today, Fed Chairman Kevin Warsh delivers a speech at the Federal Reserve's annual economic symposium. Economists will be watching closely for any hints of future Fed policy. Warsh has provided few details about how the Fed plans to fight inflation. One wild card for inflation has been oil prices, which have been volatile due to uncertainty about the Iran war. It is still not known when the Strait of Hormuz, through which a fifth of the world's crude oil passes on a typical day, will fully reopen to tanker traffic. The price for a barrel of Brent crude, the international standard, rose a fraction to $88.68. U.S. benchmark crude fell a fraction to $83.46 per barrel. Shares of retailer Gap surged more than 17% pre-market. For the Wall Street Business Report, I'm Rich Thomason.
2: You'll find breaking news and analysis at townhall.com. Trade tensions still simmering between the U.S. and Canada. Commerce Secretary Howard Lutnick told reporters talks collapsed because Canada's Prime Minister Mark Carney thinks fighting with Washington makes good politics right now.
4: Canada was going to have the best trade deal in the world. And what happened was that Canada walked away. We had a deal. We shook hands. The president announced it, right? Everybody was positive. Canada made the decision for political purposes. They wanted to walk away.
2: But says to really understand, just look at Canada's upcoming election.
4: So there's the Sovereignty Party trying to run, and they're in the lead in Quebec. And so this was Mark Carney manufacturing something that would try to keep them from winning. And then you have Alberta has an independence resolution. These are elections in October. So he's making this a political thing for Canada.
2: More at townhall.com.
5: This is The Making of America from the Jefferson Media Group. Once it was learned that Nazi Germany has succeeded in splitting the atom, Albert Einstein urged President Roosevelt to establish an atomic research center, and the game of catching up began. With the theory now a proven fact, massive amounts of dollars began flowing into the venture, codenamed the Manhattan Project. When America's first nuclear weapon, Little Boy, was detonated, the light of a thousand suns turned night into day for 200 miles in every direction. Homes some 100 miles from the blast site had their windows blown out, and a mushroom-shaped cloud climbed 40,000 feet into the sky. The world had entered the nuclear age. This has been The Making of America. I'm Michael Emerson, and you can visit us at jeffersonmediagroup.com.
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7: I'm meteorologist Laura Lockwood on the Kansas Agricultural Network. Taking a quick look at our average highs for this time of the year. They range from the mid to upper 80s through most of the region, with upper 80s and low 90s for south central Kansas. We'll be seeing temperatures a bit above normal, especially across the southwestern half of the states. As we finish out our work week and head into our weekend, we're also looking at fairly dry weather over the next few days across the state. Taking a closer look at our forecast, we'll have some lingering clouds early this afternoon across the western and central portions of the state. Otherwise, lots of sunshine will be developing as temperatures climb into the mid to upper 90s for northwestern, southwestern, and south central Kansas. Slightly cooler in north central Kansas with highs in the low to mid 90s. Southeastern Kansas will see highs in the mid 90s. Northeastern Kansas a bit cooler with highs in the mid to upper 80s. Taking a look at the area for tonight, mainly clear to partly cloudy across the state. Temperatures will be cooling into the upper 60s and low 70s. Then as we head into Saturday, we'll have quite a bit of sunshine across the state, triple digits across the western two-thirds of the state, slightly cooler in the east with highs in the mid to upper 90s. This is the Kansas Ag Network. I'm meteorologist Laura Lockwood.
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9: Hello, everyone. It's Jason Henderson here with a look at your KFRM 550 AM sports. Pittsburgh Steelers coach Mike McCarthy says all four quarterbacks have earned consideration for roster spots following the preseason. Starter Aaron Rodgers and veteran Mason Rudolph are joined by Will Howard and rookie Drew Aller. Howard threw two touchdown passes in Pittsburgh's 28-27 loss to Buffalo last night before leaving for a head injury evaluation. Now, Aller completed 9 of 18 passes for 88 yards. Pittsburgh now turns its attention to final roster decisions before the regular season. And a Dallas judge has temporarily blocked the NCAA and SEC from preventing a group of athletes from returning to college sports after spending time with professional teams. The order covers 41 athletes, including Kansas City Chiefs linebacker Wesley Bissonnette and receiver Omari Evans. It prevents the SEC from punishing schools for signing the players based on their time on professional rosters or transfer portal rules. The ruling came as the ACC joined the SEC, Big Ten, and Big 12 in adopting rules restrictions former professional athletes from returning to college competition. The ACC's rule applies to football and men's and women's basketball. The conference rules followed court decisions allowing players, including DaQuan Wright and Xavier Harris, to leave NFL teams and return to LSU. More than 100 athletes have joined lawsuits challenging NCAA eligibility rules after changes approved in June created disputes over fifth-year eligibility. But that does wrap it up for your sports here on KFRM 550 AM Radio.
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11: This is Kim Fritzmeyer with a look at your Central Kansas weekend. Hutchinson will continue its final Friday summer concert schedule this evening. The trio Sirens and the Sailor will perform at 7 at DCI Park. The concert is free, and those attending are encouraged to bring a blanket or lawn chair for seating. Haviland will host its 61st annual Thresher Show beginning today and continuing through Saturday. Tonight, there's a hamburger and hot dog feed from 6 to 8, followed by an ice cream social at 7 and live music from Trevor and the Farmhands. On Saturday, a parade begins at 9 a.m. down Main Street. The Thresher Show events start after the parade at the Conkle House. The Brown Grand Opera House in Concordia will present Houses of the Holy, the national Led Zeppelin tribute band, to kick off its 119th season. The show is at 7:30 tonight in downtown Concordia. Shaun of the South Live will be on the Crest Theater stage in downtown Great Bend this evening. Doors open at 6 before the show starts at 7. It's a night of music, song, stories, and laughs. Sean will do a meet and greet immediately following the show and will sign books. The Barton Dance Department will hold auditions for its upcoming Nutcracker for the Golden Belt production from 9:30 to 12:30 Saturday at Studio 34 on the Barton campus. Auditions for this holiday classic are open to dance students ages 7 and older. The auditions will have two sessions, one from 10 to 11 for ages 7 to 11, and the other from 11:15 to 12:30 for ages 12 to 18. The Smoky Valley Limited Dinner Train out of Abilene will host a Murder in Chicago production, Bootlegger's Paradise, on Saturday. Seating for the performances is limited, so check ticket availability by calling the Railroad Ticket Office in Abilene. Fridays on Forest returns to downtown Great Bend this evening. There'll be food, music, and more from 5 to 10 p.m. Also in downtown Great Bend is the 5th annual Cans for Kids car show from 5 until 8 this evening at Jack Kilby Square. Admission is free to the public. All proceeds go to the Cans for Kids Fighting Cancer Foundation. The Hutchinson Zoo will give visitors an opportunity to learn about monarch butterflies and their annual migration during a free event from 11 to 2 on Saturday. Visitors will be able to participate in monarch migration games, make butterfly-themed crafts, and attend story times facilitated by the Hutchinson Public Library. Zoo staff also plan to give participants an opportunity to help tag monarch butterflies if monarchs are present. A fundraiser will help raise monies for Stafford County Corps from 5:30 to 8 on Saturday at the Oddfellows Lodge in St. John. A pulled pork and brisket meal with fixings will be offered for a free will offering. There'll be a pie auction and door prizes. Corps is a program designed to help families overcome poverty. McPherson Center for Health, in partnership with the McPherson Convention and Visitors Bureau, invites women to attend the M Factor 2 before the pause, an evening dedicated to education, awareness, and support surrounding perimenopause and menopause. The evening begins at 5:30 Saturday with a pre-party and vendor fair. At 7, there will be a free screening of the M Factor 2 before the pause, a documentary that explores the realities of women's health and the impact those life stages can have on well-being. Following the screening, local health care providers will participate in a panel discussion and audience question and answer. Contact McPherson Center for Health for ticket information. Havoc at the Hilton will be at Hutchinson's Hilton Garden Inn and Convention Center at 7 p.m. on Saturday. It will feature live professional wrestling. Sterling High School Theater presents an encore performance of Arsenic and Old Lace as the production seeks adjudication for advancement to the state festival. It will be at 7:30 Saturday at the Betsy Dutton Theater at Sterling High School. Madam Radar will perform live at the Red Shed in Hutchinson at 8 p.m. on Saturday. They're known for their harmonies, guitar work, and a mix of original Americana rock songs. The Smoky Valley Arts and Folklife Center in Lenzburg will host a closing reception for Exposed, a retrospective, a solo exhibition by Salina artist Crystal Hammerschmidt. The reception will be from 2 to 4 on Sunday. This has been Kim Fritzmeyer with your Central Kansas Report on KFRM, wishing you a wonderful weekend.
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12: Afternoon, everyone. This is Lonnie Pates with USDA's Market News Service in St. Joseph, Missouri, with your noon livestock and grain market report for this Friday. In feedlot trading in Nebraska, live transactions were 218 to 220 this week. On the dress side of things, trading was at 342 to mostly 345. Looking at the formula purchases for the day, the head count reported at 42,300 head, an average carcass weight of 949, and a weighted average net price of $362.58. Now let's head on over and have a look at the noon cutout. Choice cutout at 376, $3.39. That's down $4.97 so far for the day. 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That's up $2.81 today, putting the Choice Select spread at $14.39. Pretty decent movement today so far. 81 loads have been traded, with 70 of those being Choice, 4 Select, and 7 loads of trimmings and grindings. On the cutter cow cutout, that value at 351.73 on the noon report. That's down 34 cents from yesterday's close. On the boneless processing beef, there have been 4 loads traded nationally today. On the National Daily Pork Report, the morning movement totaled 160 loads. Carcass price valued at $95.16, which is up $1.36. On the National Daily Direct Hog Report, there were about 2,100 head of negotiated sales. Base price ranges from $85.50 to $94, with a weighted average hog carcass price on the daily price at $89.65 and a 5-day rolling average price of $90.63. And that's been a look at your midday markets. This has been Lonnie Pates with USDA's Market News Service in St. Joseph, Missouri. Have a great day, everyone.
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2: It is 1220 here on KFRM, and time to check in with Loeffler Commodities' Tom Loeffler. Good afternoon, Tom.
15: Well, good afternoon, Rod. We've got another very, very active trading session today. We are still holding double-digit gains in the wheat and the soybeans, but the corn is having a hard time staying positive at the moment. The corn's been the weakest part of the session today. Now, news-wise, we saw this morning at 8 o'clock, the USDA announced flash sales of U.S. soybeans to China, 182,000 metric tons, unknown destination, 226,000, and Germany and the Netherlands each purchased 100,000 metric tons of our soy meal. Now, when you get past that, you don't really find anything else out there that is exactly new news, just continuation of everything we know, what's going on in the Black Sea region between the Russians and the Ukrainians that's hampering any exports going out of that area. That continues to go on as this disruption taking place there. Nothing's really changed there. I guess you could also say nothing's got any better either. We continue to see very, very active buying by the managed money accounts in our wheat, our corn, and our soybeans. Now, we also are probably seeing a little bit of positioning today, as Monday is first notice day for September grain and soy futures contracts. Now, other than that, we have seen today in the old crop and new crop, wheat, Kansas City and Chicago, soybeans and corn futures, new contract highs being made today. And all of those contracts are seeing their highest trade since the latter part of July in 2023, 3 years ago. Now, the only thing that even saw higher highs was yesterday when our December cotton saw a new contract high, and on a weekly basis, it saw its highest trade since November of 2022. Now, when you get past that, all you can talk about is where the market's at and what it might do or might not do down the road. Keep in mind, we've got the end of the month coming up on Monday. That could cause some positioning even more maybe than what we're seeing right now. And also, that is when we'll find that first notice day on these September contracts. That could cause a little bit of movement in the marketplace also. Now, we're looking today, as I've already said, new contract highs and every contract out there at the moment. Our December soybean meal did make a new high for the move, but it's got a ways to go to take out its contract high, but it has been very strong today also. If you look at the markets, where we are for the week, December Kansas City wheat this week, seems a little hard to believe. It's only going to gain 8 cents on the week, but we're $2.64 higher than a year ago. Now, December Chicago wheat, it has gained 80 cents on the week, which makes me think that there is a mistake here in the figures I'm looking at on December Kansas City. I thought it should have gained more than that. While December Chicago wheat has gained 80 cents, and we are $2.50 higher than a year ago. March corn has gained 25 cents this week. We're $1.21 higher than a year ago. January soybeans have gained 46 cents this week. We're $2.33 higher than a year ago. Now, when we look at the new crop, July of next year, Kansas City wheat has gained 62 cents, and we are $2.86 higher than a year ago. December corn has gained 24 cents. We're $1.22 higher than a year ago. November beans have gained 46 cents this week. We're $2.37 higher than a year ago. July of next year, Chicago wheat has gained 66 cents. We're $2.22 higher than a year ago. And December cotton has gained $3.05 this week. We're $24.10 higher than a year ago. If you have not picked up on a trend there, everything is trading with triple-digit gains higher than what they were a year ago. And I can guarantee you we are seeing people taking advantage of it, whether it's moving out any old crop they got left or pricing this year's market or even pricing next year. Also, we was also noticing, because we've heard a lot of activity in our new crop wheat out there, and you look across the state of Kansas, depending on where you're going, if you're going to a terminal, it looks like the new crop wheat for next year has got about a negative 30 cents on its cash price. But you look at just elevators out there, co-ops and so forth, it ranges anywhere from a negative 55 to a negative 80 cents. So you're seeing some price levels out there that are attractive that could give you a little room to lock in some profits. What's going to be interesting in this wheat market to see whether or not this price is going to bring us about additional acres here in the Southern Plains. Of course, we also know it's awful dry, but we're not quite in that time period to start planting. But for those that are going to be grazing wheat, they kind of like to start looking here pretty quick about putting that in the ground. And at the moment, there's not enough moisture to get anything really growing, and that can hamper some of our wheat grazing down the road here. Now, right at the moment, September Kansas City wheat's 23 cents higher at 826.5. December's up 22 cents at 844. And July of next year is 16 cents higher at 845.75. September Chicago wheat, 18 cents higher at 760.75. December, 19 cents higher at 779.75. Next July up 15.75 at 788.75. December Minneapolis is 12 cents higher at 770 even. All of these contracts have backed off their highs of the session despite the fact they're holding very strong gains. Now, the corn market, as I said earlier, has been the weak sister in this situation. Right now, September's down one tick at 510. December's up one tick at 533.75. And we're looking at next December a penny and a half higher at 527. In the soybean market, September beans are 17 higher at 1273.5. November 16.5 higher at 1284.5. Next November 11.5 higher at 1238.25. December soybean meal $8.10 higher, $349. December bean oil 250 points higher at 71.01. After big upside yesterday, our December cotton seen a little profit taking today. We're down $1.11 at 91.30. Over in the cattle complex, boy, has it ever been a roller coaster ride up and down like a yo-yo today. And even as I'm speaking right now, we are still seeing that slingshot effect taking place. We saw yesterday positive triple-digit closes in our cattle complex. We did come off the highs of the session. We did see three session highs pretty much in every contract. Now, today we have seen two-sided trading. We've pretty much kept the feeder cattle on an inside trading compared to yesterday, inside trading session, I should say, while the live cattle have seen some contracts make two session lows today. Now, we've also seen our cash cattle trade, which is only being reported now in Nebraska, Iowa, and Minnesota, a total of 43,000 head. Still looking at 220, pretty much topping that out, but we're hearing reports of 222 being paid in Kansas in bids at 223 that have not been accepted as of yet. Now, as far as cattle coming across the border, yesterday 600 head came across, weighing between 400 and 800 pounds, and for the week we're at 2,500 head of cattle coming in out of Mexico. Box beef today on the mixed side, down $4.97 on the choice, up $2.81 on selects, and a total movement of 81 loads. The last 11 straight sessions, we have seen the feeder cattle index drop to the downside, and as of yesterday, it had made a new low for the year of 2026. Now, we've got a hog market that has been on both sides of unchanged, similar to the live cattle, but not as a similar to the cattle complex, but not near the wide trading range, as we have been seeing as much as a new low for the week in October and a two-session low in December lean hogs. Now, looking at the market for the week, October live cattle will lose $5.50, or $24.50 lower than a year ago. October feeders will lose $5.90, or $43.75 lower than a year ago. And October lean hogs, virtually unchanged, will lose $13.37, I should say, below a year ago levels. Now, right now, we are coming back at August live cattle. They are 7 cents lower at 220.25. Keep in mind, 12 noon on Monday, they expire off the board, and we will see the October contract, which is holding quite a discount once again to the nearby contract August. October is 25 lower at 212.67. December's down 30 at 214.50. February down 40 at 216.42. Feeder cattle back on the positive side at the moment. September 35 higher at 322.80. October 50 cents higher, 318.57. November up 50 cents at 311.97. January up 22 at 304.15. And March is down 10 cents at $300.95. October lean hogs, 35 cents higher, 80.95. December 20 higher at 71.40. February 17 higher at 74.02. We have seen two-sided trading today in our stock market. We did see a nine-session high. Currently, we're down 56 points at 53,515. We've seen two-sided trading in the S&P today. We did see a seven-session high, but now we are 25 points lower at 7,718. The NASDAQ today has been mostly lower. Right now, we're 220 points lower at 29,480. We are still struggling with that $100 area in the September dollar index. Today, we'll make 22 sessions if we close underneath the $100. Right now, we are 52 cents higher at 99.61. We've had mixed trading today in our energy markets. We have seen crude oil with an inside trading session. Heating oil had a three-session high, and RBOB had a four-session high. But we've been on both sides of the unchanged mark. November crude, 26 cents lower at $81.71. November heating oil is 4.5 cents higher at 409. November RBOB is 5.25 cents higher at 286. And November natural gas is 4 cents lower at 303. The metal markets have been taking a hit today. We have seen some mixed trading early in the session, but we've now seen a six-session low in December gold. Keep in mind, just back on Tuesday of this week, December gold has had its highest trade since the middle of May. Right now, it's down $137 at $4,526. December silver has also been mixed. It saw today the highest trade since June 17th. And now it's seen a six-session low, and we are currently down $2.54 at $67.70. Well, for commodity trading or ag marketing, contact Luffer Commodities on the phone or on the web by using 866-GO-TO-TOM. I now return you to Rod at the KFRM studios.
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19: This is Steve Knopfsinger, and it's time for your Ag News on this Friday, August 28th. 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Survey data gives buyers a clear science-based picture of the protein, oil value, and overall composition of the U.S. crop, and it helps ensure every growing region is represented at global buyers' conferences. When farmers include the seed company and variety with their sample, they also help researchers identify which varieties deliver the most value to international customers. To request a free sample kit, you can go online to unitedsoybean.org. President Donald Trump signed a proclamation on Wednesday that aims to lower ground beef prices by boosting imports from other countries, reports Politico. This is despite outrage from the beef industry. Trump's proclamation will remove tariffs from 300,000 metric tons of imported lean beef trimmings for 90 days. He said the countries supplying the beef would sell it at 25% below current market prices. Industry backlash comes from the American Farm Bureau Federation, Livestock Marketing Association, National Cattlemen's Beef Association, and United States Cattlemen's Association. A joint letter from the groups warns that the policy will devastate domestic cattle markets, discourage herd rebuilding, and ultimately compromise food security, reports Strover. The coalition wrote that the announcement has already driven cattle markets sharply lower, and it undermines producers at a critical time of the year when they are marketing cattle and making herd building decisions. The United States took a major step this week toward dealing with the shortage of domestically produced fertilizer. At $3.7 billion, the Blue Point 1 plant is expected to be the world's largest fertilizer facility once it's built and producing ammonia fertilizer in 2029. Agriculture Secretary Brooke Rollins attended the groundbreaking ceremony in Modeste, Louisiana.
20: Together, we take the latest and perhaps the greatest, at least, step so far in moving backward American fertilizer independence.
19: Rollins says the CF Industries plant is the latest effort to boost and reshore fertilizer production in the U.S.
20: Blue Point will produce 1.4 million metric tons of low-carbon ammonia. The fertilizer coming from this plant alone is expected to support 6.7 million acres of corn production in the United States.
19: And while that's just a small fraction of the nearly 100 million acres of annually planted corn, it could reduce fertilizer imports, supplying about half of domestic needs. But will that bring down prices? The Fertilizer Institute's CEO, Corey Rosenbusch, told the Senate Judiciary Committee last October,
0: fertilizer is a globally traded commodity. So while we cannot directly influence prices, we can bolster domestic supply to help mitigate geopolitical risks for our American farmers.
19: More recently, the war in Iran and earlier in Ukraine. And import tariffs have hit some of our biggest suppliers like Canada, Mexico, China, and Morocco. But President Trump suspended duties on key fertilizers, including those from Canada, despite the recent trade flare-up and from Morocco. U.S. Senator Jerry Moran of Kansas has announced a $2 million federal investment for the Kansas Forest Service to strengthen wildfire response efforts and support implementation of the agency's Kansas Forest Action Plan. The announcement was made at the Riley County EMS headquarters in Manhattan with representatives from state and local fire and emergency management agencies. As a senior member of the Senate Appropriations Committee, Moran secured the funding through the fiscal year 2026 Interior, Environment, and Related Agencies Appropriations Bill, which was signed into law on January 23rd. The investment is intended to improve wildfire preparedness and provide additional support to local firefighting operations across Kansas. The funding will be used to purchase essential fire management equipment, including fire trucks, hand tools, machinery, and personal protective equipment. It will also help advance key priorities outlined in the Kansas Forest Action Plan, enhancing the state's ability to respond to wildfire threats. Earlier this year, Moran visited several Kansas communities impacted by wildfires, where he met with local firefighters and assessed fire-related damage. These visits highlighted the need for additional resources to support emergency response efforts and protect communities from future wildfire risks. In addition to securing federal funding, Moran has backed long-term wildfire prevention measures through the CRP Flexibility and Improvement Act. The legislation would expand grazing access on Conservation Reserve Program lands to help reduce wildfire risk and has been included in the Senate Farm Bill. Mexico resumed live cattle exports to the United States on August 24th after a nearly two-year shutdown tied to New World screwworm concerns, with cattle crossing through the Douglas, Arizona port under new inspection and tracking protocols, according to the Associated Press. Animals are screened by U.S. and Mexican authorities and fitted with radio frequency identification tags. Crossings are initially capped at 700 head per day before increasing in coming weeks. Meanwhile, Agriculture Secretary Brooke Rollins announced that two New Mexico ports of entry will reopen over the next 2 months, a move expected to bolster U.S. beef supplies, according to Bloomberg. The Santa Teresa crossing, which handled about 40% of Mexican cattle imports before the closure, could significantly boost trade volumes. Texas ports, however, are not expected to reopen anytime soon. And that's been a look at your Ag News on this Friday, August 28th.
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16: Rod Keene with a look at your weather here on KFRM. In Nebraska overnight, a slight chance for a shower or storm in the west. Otherwise, partly cloudy with lows in the upper 60s to the low 70s with south winds at 10 to 15. Tomorrow, sunny and warmer. Highs will be in the upper 90s to the low 100s with south winds at 10 to 15. In Oklahoma overnight, Clear and quiet. Lows will be in the low to mid 70s with south winds 10 to 15. Tomorrow, lots of sunshine in Oklahoma. Highs will be in the upper 90s to the low 100s with south winds 10 to 20. In Kansas overnight, clear to partly cloudy skies with a slight chance for a storm in the northwest. Lows will be in the upper 60s to the mid 70s with winds out of the south at 10 to 20. Tomorrow, sunny and hot, highs in the mid-90s in the northeast to the upper 90s and low 100s elsewhere, winds out of the south at 10 to 20. That's been a look at your weather right here on the Voice of the Plains, 550 AM, KFRM.
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4: It's Trish Swoboda with KFRM, and it's time to take a look at your Kansas News Today in your afternoon Kansas Journal entry. A grant from the University of Kansas is helping 11 more school districts in the state fund and develop artificial intelligence strategies. Rachel Schnelly with the Kansas News Service reports.
23: The grant is through the University Center for Reimagining Education and includes guidance and frameworks on how to use AI in school districts. One of the districts is Circle School District in Towanda, Kansas. Superintendent Don Potter says the district has started by using AI for projects, like helping students develop a storybook.
24: Let's start small and grow big, because AI in some respects, especially with teachers, it's a scary thing. And to be able to have the professional development around the resources and what can be used is crucial.
23: The schools received a $7,000 stipend that helps pay for staff time and travel. The center will provide training and support for schools. For the Kansas News Service, I'm Rachel Schnelly in Pittsburgh.
4: The Kansas Turnpike Authority plans to invest nearly $500 million to maintain and modernize the state's 236-mile toll road. The plan includes road repairs, highway widening, interchange improvements, technology upgrades, and improvements to service areas. Work already underway includes redevelopment of the Emporia service area, along with projects to widen I-70. To help pay for the improvements, toll rates will increase beginning September 1st. Passenger vehicle tolls will rise 3% each year for 3 years, while commercial vehicle rates will increase 4% annually. The increases are the first since 2022. The KTA does not receive state or federal tax funding and depends on toll revenue to operate and improve the turnpike. The authority said the investment plan was developed after reviewing the road's current condition and future needs. Officials said the work will help keep the turnpike reliable while preparing for increased travel and changing transportation needs. Wyandotte County continues to assess the cost of damage repairs after a storm on August 18th swept the area. Executive Director Edgar Galicia of the Central Area Betterment Association said the county will have access to federal funds, but local repairs need to meet a $5 million threshold to be eligible for the federal assistance. But Galicia said countywide recovery efforts will take time.
25: One of the biggest challenges is the cost of repairs and the cost of bringing normalcy back to community.
4: Galicia said Wyandotte County is calling for volunteers, particularly to handle machinery or chainsaws, for recovery efforts and to help log the cost of storm damages. A transgender University of Kansas custodian is preparing for a potential legal fight after she was warned for using a women's restroom at work. Siobhan Kirstein was reported to KU for using a restroom that does not match the sex assigned at birth. The law allows people to report violations at publicly owned facilities.
26: It just takes one person, just one person, to be freaked out enough to report someone.
4: Kirstein received a warning for a first offense. Future violations could bring a $1,000 fine and misdemeanor charges. The person violating the law can also be sued for $1,000. Supporters have formed Trans Solidarity KU and are raising money for potential legal costs. The law says facilities violating the law are liable for a $25,000 fine for a first offense. A KU spokesperson says the university has not been fined. Caregiving involves much more than managing medications and taking loved ones to doctor's appointments. For many families, everyday tasks such as grooming and using the bathroom can become some of the biggest challenges. Yolanda Rhodes, a rehabilitation nurse, said families can be surprised by how much time and energy caregiving requires.
5: There's about 63 million Americans that provide ongoing care to an adult or a child that has a complex medical issue or some type of disability. And actually, one in four caregivers provide over 40 hours of care per week, and that's a lot. So 78% of those caregivers end up experiencing burnout, unfortunately.
4: Overnight caregiving can add another layer of exhaustion, especially when loved ones need assistance getting to the restroom. She recommends motion-activated lighting, room-to-room monitors, and keeping pathways clear to reduce the risk of falls. She said caregivers should also approach sensitive conversations about bathing, grooming, and bathroom needs with respect.
5: You know, some of the most delicate conversations that we can have with our loved ones are tied to their independence, which includes those personal hygiene needs, which is back to going to the bathroom, bathing, dressing, and their grooming. So it's really important we approach those conversations with them with empathy and respect and understanding to know how we can best navigate their needs together.
4: For families beginning their caregiving journey, Rhodes recommends reaching out early to healthcare providers, social workers, and case managers to learn what support is available. Most importantly, she said caregivers should remember to take care of themselves. And that's your news out of Kansas and today's afternoon Kansas Journal entry. For more news from the KFRM listening area, visit KFRM.com. For your KFRM news, the voice of the plains, I'm Trish Swoboda.

0: is 1250 here on KFRM. Let's take a look at your markets in the grain. Corn for September up 1.5, 5.11¾. December up 2.5, 5.36. March up 3.5, 5.50¾. And the new crop corn up 1.5, 5.27. In the Kansas City wheat for September up 24.5, 8.28. December up 21¾, 8.43¾. March up 21.5, 8.56¼. Chicago wheat for September up 20¼, 7.63. December up 20, 7.80½. March up 18¾, 7.94¾. In the soybeans for September up 17¼, 12.73¾. November up 18¼, 12.86. January up 17¾, $13.75. In the November new crop, up 11¾, 12.38½. Soybean meal for September up 7.70, 3.37¾. The October up $8, 3.42.40. The December up 7.70, 3.48.60. Soybean oil for September up 233 points at 70.34. The October up 2.39, 70.62. December up 2.35, 70.85. In the cotton for October down 114. 89.92, December down 109, 91.32, March down 106, 93.32. In the live cattle for August down 35, 219.95, October down 65, 212.27, the December down 67, 214.12. In the feeder cattle for September down 37, 322.07, October down 12, 317.95, and the November down 15, 311.37. In the lean hogs for October up $1.25 at 81.87, December up a dollar now at 72.20, the February up a dollar up 95 now at 74.80. That's been a look at your markets here on KFRM.
1: Well, hi once again, everyone. John Evie with this Southwest Kansas update. Folks, some more moisture, much needed moisture to talk about in this report from yesterday morning. Now, according to that Kokoros report, 6.5 northwest of Ulysses, 190, 15 northeast of Johnson, 157, 4 northeast of Ulysses, 132, 4 northwest of Englewood, an inch 26, Manor, 123, 5.5 southeast of Ulysses, 91 hundredths, 14 southwest of Kendall, 62 hundredths, 1.5 southwest of Coolidge, 52 hundredths, 15 southeast of Meade, and also 5.5 southwest of Spearville, 51 hundredths. Precip, Wright, 47 hundredths. 8.5 northwest of Satana, 45 hundredths. 12.5 northwest of Meade, 39 hundredths. 2 southeast of Liberal, 37 hundredths in Precip. 15.5 southwest of Syracuse, 36 hundredths. 5 southwest of Bosco, 33 hundredths. 11.5 southwest of Manor, 32 hundredths. Precip, 11 southwest of Ashland, 30 hundredths. Now, the National Weather Service Dodge City forecast, folks, again, dangerous heat still with us in that forecast. Today's high near 96, but those southerly winds, 15 to 20 miles an hour, folks. Some areas they can gust up near 30 miles an hour. Tomorrow's high, 101, with southwesterly winds back again, folks, 17 to 23 miles an hour in the forecast. Sunday could be as hot as 103. And then, folks, sadly, Monday, through Thursday in the forecast now, those triple-digit temps could be still here to deal with. Well, we know high school football jamborees on the schedule tonight. Now, we don't have everyone's schedule, but the ones we could find, Garden City hosting Scott City and Syracuse, Dodge City hosting Cimarron and Hugoton, Larned to host TMP, Ellsworth and Plainville, South Gray hosting Maxville, Pratt Skyline and St. John, Meade to host Oakley and Tribune, Lakin hosting Ulysses, Southwestern Heights and Holcomb, South Barber hosting Buckland and Ashland, that's six man, Trigo hosting Wichita County and Decatur County, Otis Bison to host Pawnee Heights, Tescott and Chase, Ellenwood will be at Douglas, Attica hosting South Central, and Central Burden, Satana to host Moscow Deerfield, Mineola host Elkhart, Stafford hosting Elkhart. Now some volleyball jamborees, Hodgman County hosting Buckland and South Gray this evening, Mineola hosting Kiowa County and Spearville. And quickly, just looking at some K-preps, preseason six-man, Cunningham ranked one, South Barber 3rd, Ingalls 4, 8-man 2, Hodgman County ranked 4th, 8-man 1, South Central 1, Wichita County 4, 1A Sterling ranked 1, and 2A Hoisington ranked 5, 3A Pratt ranked 4th, 5A Great Bend ranked number 2, and JUCO football on that schedule. Lee Hutch at Ellsworth, Iowa, Butler at Iowa Central, Highland at Iowa Western, Coffeyville at NEO, and folks, again, it's that 150th birthday celebration for Offerley, their annual Offerley Days celebration tonight and tomorrow. Go to that Offerley Days Facebook post. Folks, that's a report from Southwest Kansas. Be safe. John Avey with your update.
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0: Rod Keene with a look at your regional forecast here on KFRM. In Nebraska overnight, a slight chance for a shower or storm in the west. Otherwise, partly cloudy. Lows will be in the upper 60s to the low 70s with winds out of the south at 10 to 15. Tomorrow, sunny and warmer. Highs will be in the upper 90s to the low 100s with south winds 10 to 15. Tomorrow night, clear to partly cloudy skies in Nebraska with a slight chance for a shower or storm in the west. Lows will be in the mid and upper 60s in the west to the low to mid 70s further east. Winds out of the south, 10 to 15. On Sunday, sunny skies with highs in the mid-90s to around 100. Winds southwest at 10 to 15 in the east, while northwest winds are expected in the west. Oklahoma overnight.

0: Partly cloudy skies with a slight chance for a storm in the northwest. Lows will be in the upper 60s to the mid-70s with winds out of the south 10 to 20. Tomorrow, sunny and hot, highs in the mid-90s in the northeast to the upper 90s and low 100s elsewhere. Winds out of the south at 10 to 20. Tomorrow night, mainly clear skies with a slight chance for a shower or storm in the northwest. Lows will be in the upper 60s in the northwest to the low 70s to near 80 elsewhere. South winds at 10 to 20. On Sunday, lots of sunshine in Kansas with highs in the upper 90s to the low 100s with south-southwest winds at 12 to 25. That's been a look at your regional forecast right here on the Voice of the Plains, 550 AM, KFRM.
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4: 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We had 98 yearling steers weighing 1110, bring 288. 166 yearling steers weighing 912, bring 31750. 51 yearling steers weighing 889, bring 33050. 105 yearling steers weighing 756, bring 345. 81 yearling steers weighing 630, bring 419. And 9 steer calves weighing 503, bring 421. 41 guaranteed open heifers weighing 1,072, bring 272. 17 guaranteed open heifers weighing 953, bring 268. 45 guaranteed open heifers weighing 822, bring 260. 26 guaranteed open heifers weighing 755, bring 334. 43 yearlings heifers weighing 610, bring 348. And 51 guaranteed open heifers weighing 579, bring 340. Older pairs with little calves were up to $3,200. Fancy young bred cows were up to $4,800. Packer cows were up to $1.6650, and Packer bulls were up to $207. The market took another downturn this week on all classes of cattle except bred cows. The drought is not getting better either. If you have any questions as you make your market and drought management decisions, please call us. We will help. We have lots of big pens where we can spread the cattle out to better handle the heat and are building 30 more pens right now. We work hard for the people who put the hard work in. Also next week, we are having Farapees Day. It'll be on Tuesday. The Farapees people will be here promoting their product and answering your questions. For your cattle marketing needs, call the Beaver County Stockyards at 580-625-3051. And serving the High Plains since 1931, the Beaver County Stockyards, where a handshake is still a contract.
5: This is Seth Hale with Woodward Livestock Auction bringing the market report for Thursday, August 27th. On Thursday, we sold 1,282 head compared to 717 head last week and 380 head a year ago, bringing the grand total to 1,758 head for the week. Compared to last week, feeder steers and heifers pretty much steady across the board. There wasn't much test compared to last week. Steer calves steady to 5 lower, heifer calves 5 to 15 lower, they called it. A lot of external pressure on that market over the last week or so, but really had two good days on the board on Wednesday and Thursday, and you know, kind of started to rally back towards the end of the week, especially on calves and yearlings as well. But getting in here on your lighter weight steers, 375 pound steers were up from 490 to 5 1/4. 475 pound steers were up from 447 to 453. 5 1/4 weight steers brought 405. 565 pound steers brought from 388 to 402. 6 1/4 weight steers brought from 345 to 350. 7 1/4 weight steers, 343 to 353.

0: had 38 green steers weighing 756, spring 352. 830-pound steers, 827 to 333 and a half. Then 890-pound steers were from 318 to 321. Then on the heifer market, lightweight heifers, 310-pound heifers brought from 461 to 470. 380-pound heifers, 409 to 430. 4 1/4 weight heifers, 385 to 427.50. 5 1/4 weight heifers were from 327 to 350. 580-pound heifers, 339 to 348. 7 1/4 weight yearling heifers brought from $3 to $328.75. 845-pound heifers brought from $297.50 to $298. Then had some 9 1/2 weight heifers bring 284, and some great big 1130-pound heifers bring from 242 to 256. 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
2: This is Steve Knopfinger reporting for KFRM on the Oldie Seed Farm's Fall Harvest Update, sponsored in part by the Kansas Corn Commission, the Kansas Grain Sorghum Commission, and the Kansas Soybean Commission. Today, I had the chance to talk with Sean Oldie. He's the general manager for Oldie Seed Farms at Lynn, Kansas in Washington County. Sean, how are the crops doing in your area and around the different growing regions?
3: Yeah, in corn, you know, what stands out to me compared to last year is there's just hardly any fungal diseases. The plants are extremely healthy compared to a year ago. Yield-wise, you know, in Washington County, seems like yields are going to be similar to last year to slightly up. The surrounding counties, you know, Cloud County, Clay, Marshall County, really look like yields will be similar. Very hit and miss in those spots. But overall, I believe corn yields are looking strong. On the soybean side, there's still a lot of potential within the soybeans. Still got a ways to go. Going to need a couple more inches of rain to get those to finish where we'd like them to. But as far as the overall growing season, beans have really good yield potential. And then milo, pretty much non-existent. Just not a lot of milo acres out there to really even talk about yield overall. So,
2: how much corn do you think is going to go to silage this year?
3: You know, it seems like silage acres overall will be down. That could be due to not needing to take corn for silage. Those guys that needed it kind of plant those specific hybrids or varieties for those acres. And the tons are coming in really well. We're seeing averages from 20 to 25 ton an acre, so the silage looks like it's a really good crop. We do actually have a silage trial that we take out every year for our Dairy Ready program, and that is going to be coming out this week, so we're looking forward to seeing kind of what comes in and see how things perform.
2: When do you think the corn harvest may start this year?
3: Well, yep, silage has been going here for about a week. High moisture corn could be here towards the end of the week. And that's probably starting to take place as we speak, or very, very shortly. And then dry harvest corn in those pockets where they just didn't catch rain could be within the next 7 to 10 days. But overall, it seems like corn harvest is not looking to start real soon. So I think we still got a little ways to go.
2: How far along are your research plots?
3: Yeah, so we do have some plots down south of Hutchison that are actually getting scheduled to get harvested tomorrow, so first research plots coming out of the replicated trials, but nothing locally. Hillsboro's got another trial that'll be coming out, so their corn's looking like it's about ready to start with harvest. But locally, trials, we're probably 20 to 30 days out before we'll start taking any trials out here locally.
2: I understand last week you had your Know2Grow field day. What were the key highlights and takeaways?
3: Yeah, I think a lot of the key highlights there that guys seem to dig into and like to hear was the fertility studies and the biological studies, some of those add-ons that maybe put in with our fertility program or take away from our fertility program to get more out of our soil and soil health. Incorporating a cover crop with different termination dates was a big topic. And even this year on soybeans, it was kind of intriguing to hear guys ask a lot of questions on soybean planting depth. Always a big topic. We know we like to plant, you know, the deeper a lot of times can be a better yield benefit, but sometimes can be a stand issue, and seen some of those issues this year. So that was fun to talk around. So just kind of a plethora of things that happened. But what really stood out to me also would have been the afternoon demos that we had. We had an unmanned airplane that is coming into ag to be able to help with putting on a fungicide or an insecticide in season. A lot of different uses for that airplane. So we got to see that firsthand, as well as an autonomous tractor with PTX. They have a system you can put on your current tractor and turn that into an autonomous tractor. It looks like that's really close to being able to utilize in a guy's field here soon. So there were just a lot of different things to see. One other piece was the harvest loss clinic that was put on. I had a gentleman come down from Canada who kind of teaches guys how to minimize harvest loss a little bit differently than maybe we think here. And that was a really big hit. And something I even, you know, took quite a bit away from that on setting machines, different concave methods. Really interested to kind of learn more from this Jeremy with Thunderstruck Ag. So that was fun to hear.
2: Thank you, Sean, for sharing that with us today. That was Sean Oldie. He's the general manager for Oldie Seed Farms at Lynn, Kansas in Washington County. This has been the Oldie Seed Farms Fall Harvest Update, sponsored in part by the Kansas Corn Commission, the Kansas Grain Sorghum Commission, and the Kansas Soybean Commission. This is Steve Knopfsinger reporting for KFRM.
1: It is 1:11 here on KFRM. Time to take a look at the markets in the grain for September. Corn, September corn up a half at 5.10 3/4. December up 1 1/4, 5.34 3/4. The March up 2 3/4 at 5.50. In the Kansas City wheat for September up 23 3/4, 8.27 1/4. December up 21 1/2 at 8.43 1/2. The March up 21 3/4, 8.57. Chicago wheat for September up 22 3/4, 7.65 1/2. December up 21 3/4, 7.82 3/4. 7.82 1/4 now, up 21 1/2. And the March up 20 1/4, 7.96 1/4. In the soybeans for September, up 19 1/4, 12.75 3/4. November up 20 1/4, 12.88 1/4. The January up 20, 13.03. The new crop November up 14 3/4 at 12.41 1/2. Soybean meal for September up 8.30 at 3.38.50. The October up 8.20, 3.42.60. December up 8.20, 3.49.10. Soybean oil for September up 2.38 at 70.38. The October up 2.38, 7.60. And the December up 232.70.84. Taking a look at the cotton, October down 99 at 90.07. The December down 95, 91.46. March down 96, 93.42. In the livestock future quotes, these are the settlements. Live cattle for August down 105, 219.25. October down 120, 211.72. December down 107, 213.72. Feeder cattle for September down 155, 320.90. October down 155, 316.52. November down 155, 309.92. In the lean hogs for October, up 127, 81.90. December up 110, 72.30. February up 112, 74.97. Taking a look at the crude oil. Crude oil is down 28 at 83.25. Gasoline up 11 at 3.50. And heating oil up 4, 4.32. That's been a look at your markets here on KFRM.
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1: Rod Keene with a look at your weather here on KFRM. In Nebraska overnight, a slight chance for a shower or storm in the west. Otherwise, partly cloudy with lows in the upper 60s to the low 70s with south winds at 10 to 15. Tomorrow, sunny and warmer. Highs will be in the upper 90s to the low 100s with south winds at 10 to 15. In Oklahoma overnight, clear and quiet. Lows will be in the low to mid 70s with south winds 10 to 15. Tomorrow, lots of sunshine in Oklahoma. Highs will be in the upper 90s to the low 100s with south winds 10 to 20. In Kansas overnight, clear to partly cloudy skies with a slight chance for a storm in the northwest. Lows will be in the upper 60s to the mid-70s with winds out of the south at 10 to 20. Tomorrow, sunny and hot. Highs in the mid-90s in the northeast to the upper 90s and low 100s elsewhere. Winds out of the south at 10 to 20. That's been a look at your weather right here on the Voice of the Plains, 550 AM, KFRM.

0: somewhere between learning to tie our shoes and figuring out how to drive a tractor straight, most of us learned the basics. Hello, everyone. I'm Cindy Young with Brownfield, and this is My Two Cents. I'm not talking about the complicated life lessons, just the everyday habits that make living and working together a little easier. And yet, here we are. Life advice doesn't have to be profound to matter. Often it's the simple things people remember most. Say please and thank you. They cost nothing, but earn respect everywhere, from the sale barn to the coffee shop. Wash your hands every time. Nobody wants mystery germs with a handshake or a shared meal. If you can carry something full, you can carry it empty. Don't toss trash out the truck window. The land that provides our livelihood deserves better than that. Take your hat off at the dinner table. Hold the door for someone behind you. Let another driver merge. Use a napkin instead of your sleeve. These aren't difficult tasks. They're signs that you're paying attention to the people around you. And when someone is talking, look them in the eye instead of at your phone. It's a small gesture that builds trust and shows respect. None of these habits are complicated, but together they say a lot about who we are. In a world that often celebrates the loudest voices, it's still the people who remember the basics who leave the strongest impression. Remember that. I'm Cindy Young with Brownfield. That's my two cents.
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3: It is 1:20 here on KFRM, and time to check in with the Andersons, Jacob Christie. Good afternoon, Jacob.
4: Hey, how's everybody doing? Hope everybody's Friday is going pretty well so far. As for the markets, volatility definitely remains the name of the game here to finish up the week, as markets are still trying to get a firm grasp on potentially what an extended shutdown of the Black Sea region could mean for global grain flows. While the debate on U.S. yield potential and then flip-flopping biofuel policies coming out of Washington this week added a fresh wave of uncertainty across the sector. At the close here, we had December corn futures up 3 cents at 536. That's good for a 51-cent gain on the week. Novi beans up 20 cents today to a new contract high of 1288. Also up 50 cents a bushel for the week. Chicago wheat futures up another 23 cents today, 783. Also a new contract high, up 80 cents on the week. While Kansas City wheat futures up 21 cents to 843 a bushel, up 70 cents for the week. Given all the fireworks in grain markets, decided to start with soybeans today. Maybe more importantly, the soybean products of soybean oil and soybean meal. What a roller coaster ride that soybean oil went on this week. So we kind of hit on this in yesterday's talk. So sorry if this sounds a bit repetitive, but this week has all been about the twists and turns in biofuel policy coming out of Washington. But to start it simple, when a refiner creates a gallon of renewable diesel or ethanol or any other biofuel product, it creates what is called a RIN. And the way the U.S. government enforces the renewable volume obligation, or RVO, is through counting these RINs. But the EPA understands that small refiners might simply not be able to meet the annual requirement they set, even if the plant were to run at full capacity and full efficiency. And this is why the SRE, or Small Refiners Exemption Program, was created, to forgive some of those small refiners' requirements and either shift them to larger refiners or simply forgive them. And like I said, at the beginning of the week, the rumor was that the EPA was going to forgive more of those 2026 RIN requirements for small refineries, or raise that SRE limit than the market had been expecting. This on paper lowers the 2026 volume obligation. So pretty bearish on that front. However, in response to the EPA's SRE rumor, and sorry if the acronyms are flying everywhere, the White House yesterday said it would simply raise the 2027 RVO in response. So basically pushing that forgiveness of the SRE from this year into next year. And the problem with that is many believed that the 2027 RVO was already going to be impossible to obtain. So making it that much higher only makes bean oil, which again is a key feedstock in biofuel, that much more in demand. So you started the week with just this incredibly bearish factor in the increased SRE, and it gave way to what's even more of a bullish factor in the increase of the 27 RVO. And that's why we've seen just this huge response in the soybean complex. And understandably, that's all confusing on where it all lands. But the whole thing just shows you how much the soybean complex has become tied to biofuel policy decisions. And this will come to as a shock to just about nobody. But U.S. legislation is incredibly unpredictable and incredibly hard to see with clear definition. Now, if that all wasn't enough, this morning we also had a big flash sale of definition.

0: already starting to make moves in securing other wheat supplies. Now, that being said, the twists and turns are far from over, and the geopolitics can really change in an instant. But for as long as doubt remains on U.S. yield potential, and as long as the Black Sea supplies remain disrupted, we expect a lot of what we've seen this week can continue in the weeks ahead. One thing that we are keeping our eyes on is just how deeply overbought the markets have become. The velocity that we've moved these markets have pushed some of the momentum indicators that we watch into some of these extreme levels that we haven't seen in a long time. To put it in a little bit perspective, these 26 futures have now rallied 82 cents a bushel in the last 2 weeks alone, which is incredible when you realize that before this run, these 26 futures only had an 80 cent trading range for the year. Average daily price ranges, so the difference from the market high and the market low on the day in corn has now pushed over 9.5 cents, which again underscores that volatility. As if you look back, corn only had 8 sessions over the last year where the daily price change was over 9 cents, and again, that's what we're averaging now. Wheat, if you're wondering, has had an average daily price range of 30 cents this week. So again, it's truly become an incredible run. When you look at the fund managers, so the speculation in the market, they've just been massive buyers amid all the uncertainty. Managed money funds are nearing what we expect to be a 400,000 contract net long in corn, something you don't see very often. And we'll be looking for confirmation of that in tonight's CFT report on those positions. I know that's not quite a record yet. When you combine the corn buying that we've seen with the other ag products, it's likely we're in the midst of one of, if not the largest speculative buying sprees in the history of our market. So it all comes with a little bit of caution here as we head into the weekend. But from here, it really all comes down to if reality can continue to meet the level of uncertainty. Markets are in pure price discovery mode now as we push to new contract highs. Defining fair value here is almost impossible. And it's in these what-if environments that volatility can run rampant. And we just expect a lot of ups and downs here as simply the amount of money at risk here is on the rise. It's really important here to be proactive in your farmer marketing plan so you're not caught chasing things around. The saying is plan your trade and trade your plan, and I think that becomes that much more critical in the market environment that we have today. But that's what we've got our eyes on. If you want to get in contact with us, please be sure to check out our contact page at theandersonzinc.com. Until then, That's what I'm looking at, and we look forward to talking to you guys early next week, and hope everyone has a safe and enjoyable weekend.
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0: Yeah, sounds good.
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1: It's time now for the Kansas Soybean Report on KFRM. 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
2: This is the Kansas Soybean Update. It's brought to you by the Kansas Soybean Commission. The Soybean Checkoff, progress powered by Kansas farmers. Keith Miller serves as chair of the Kansas Soybean Commission. Keith, the Soybean Commission recently had their summer meeting, and I know a lot of the focus is setting funding priorities for research.
3: Yes, that's what the summer meeting is really all about. It's to look at how much income we've got coming in from the checkoff, and then start looking at what we want to research for the coming year. And right now we're working on different disease packages, different insects that are bothering us. We're hoping to get some more drought resistance in the soybeans. And we're also looking at weed management and doing quite a bit of research on that.
2: Besides everything concerning research, you had some other things to discuss as well during the meeting too.
3: Yeah, we had a re-election of the officers, and all of us got re-elected that was an officer. We also talked about what's going on with international trade, how the opportunities are presenting themselves, how the crush plants that have been going in all over central U.S. has really helped with the markets of our soybean products.
2: A big bonus in all this, too, you had a chance to attend the ribbon cutting at Kansas State University for their new Agronomy Innovation Center.
3: Yeah, that was a real joy for me to be able to help cut the ribbon for the new center with the funds that we got gathered together from several different entities. We was able to build a complete new facility, and in that facility is where they'll do all of this research that we're funding. So we're excited. We're excited to see the researchers have the quality buildings to work out of, and hopefully it will help bring more students to K-State and also some really good researchers to K-State. So it's a great deal.
2: Well, what's next for the Kansas Soybean Commission?
3: Our next meeting is where we actually choose what research that we are going to fund for this upcoming year. Usually we get 50 to 70 proposals, and we have to go through each one of them and decide what they're talking about. Doing this research will help the Kansas and the American soybean farmer.
2: That is Keith Miller, who serves as the chair of the Kansas Soybean Commission, as he joins us on the Kansas Soybean Update. It's brought to you by the Kansas Soybean Commission. 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Learn more at kansassoybeans.org. For Kansas Soybeans, I'm Greg Akagi.
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10: Stress on the U.S. corn crop. Hello, I'm Kellen Havikin with the latest agribusiness news on Brownfield. It's one thing to be number one corn and soybean seed in the U.S. It's a whole other thing to stay number one. Pioneer brand corn and soybeans lead the way with consistently powerful yield potential. The corn product manager with Rank Seed says he expects stress to limit corn yields in some areas this season. Carl Bubholt says most of the Midwest saw nearly a month of warmer than ideal overnight temperatures this summer.
11: Especially warm nights, about 28 days above 70 degrees. And really what that does is that corn is under continuous activity. It doesn't have enough time to respire at night. So the corn's under a lot of stress.
10: He tells Brownfield.
11: There's also been a lot of kernel abortion, especially in the high-stress, limited rainfall areas. That's where the kernel was pollinated, but then it kind of shrinks back, does not get enough energy to fill out that kernel. So we call that kernel abortion or kernel tipback. We're also seeing some zippering in some areas.
10: A California judge has ruled the Department of Labor's new farm worker wage rules are unlawful and need to be rewritten. John Holly with the National Council of Agricultural Employers tells Brownfield, the wage final rule for the H-2A guest worker program is still in effect, but employers could be subject to back pay.
12: Not only is the upending of the rule a major disappointment and major challenge for our industry, this uncertainty created with the possible back pay is just a real crisis situation.
10: An ag economist says farmers should keep their long-term financial goals in mind as they're making grain marketing decisions this fall. David Widmer with Agricultural Economic Insight says there are costs associated with storing grain on farm after harvest.
13: If I'm putting my grain in this grain bin, by making an investment here, do I know that, yeah, I've locked in this spread or I've locked in this basis appreciation and I know what my costs are? And so I think we got to make business grade decisions. We got to be really cautious.
10: He tells Brownfield having access to more working capital can help ease business decisions.
13: Even though we might think the markets might go a little bit higher, that there's always that uncertainty. But if we position ourselves, that's going to be a lot more attractive and a lot more sustainable.
10: The USDA is reporting several export sales to end the week. Unknown destinations bought almost 230,000 tons of U.S. soybeans. China purchased more than 180,000 tons of that commodity, and Germany and the Netherlands each picked up 100,000 tons of U.S. bean meal. New crop soybean demand has been solid as China tries to meet its pledged purchase commitments, and global demand for U.S. bean meal is good due to competitive prices. President of Wisconsin Farmers Union Darren Von Ruden says frustration continues to mount over Congress's inability to pass a new farm bill.
14: We're already 3 years behind schedule and doesn't look like there's going to be much action here in the next couple months to get it ahead this year, too. So probably looking at an extension.
10: I'm Kellen Havikin for Brownfield.
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16: Rod Keene with a look at your market recap for Friday, August the 28th. In the grains for corn in September, up 1 3/4 at 5.12. December up 3, 5.36 1/2. March up 4, 5.51 1/4. Kansas City wheat for September up 24 1/4, 8.27 3/4. December up 22 1/4, 8.44 1/4. March up 22, 8.56 3/4. In the Chicago wheat for September, up 24 1/4, 7.67. December, up 23 1/4, 7.84. March, up 21 3/4, 7.97 3/4. Soybeans for September, up 19 3/4, 12.76 1/4. November, up 20, 12.88. January, up 19¾, 1302 and three quarters. Soybean meal for September up $8, 338.20. October up 8.10, 342.50. December up $8, 348.90. Soybean oil for September up 259, 7059. October up 259, 7082. And the December up 255, 7106. In the livestock futures, live cattle for August down 105, 219.25. October down 120, 211.72. December down 107, 213.72. Feeder cattle for September down 155, 320.90. October down 155, 316.52. And November down 155, 309.92. In the lean hogs for October, up 127, 81.90. December up 110, 72.30. February up 112, 74.97. And that's been a look at your market recap for Friday, August the 28th.
17: The Public News Service Daily Newscast, August 28th, 2026. I'm Mike Clifford. A Florida grand jury finds Governor Ron DeSantis' administration misappropriated $10 million in taxpayer money by diverting it to a charity tied to his wife. That's according to a leaked Florida grand jury report. The New York Times notes the report also said grand jurors found insufficient evidence to levy charges, but it intensified a controversy over the investigation into the fundraising arm of Hope Florida, the charity of First Lady Casey DeSantis started in 2021. And from The Guardian, the search for survivors is continuing for a second night in Nepal and Tibet, where flash flooding Wednesday devastated the Himalayan border region. In Nepal, over 900 people are missing. In Tibet, three people are dead. More than 550 are missing. Meantime, the rising cost of child care is impacting a program in Texas that helps families send their children to daycare. Members of the Texas legislature being urged to provide additional funding to supplement the state's child care scholarship program.
18: The Texas Workforce Commission has announced it will reduce the number of scholarships in 2027 by close to 15,000. Max Rombado with Texas Care for Children says the proposed reductions would be devastating to families and the state's economy.
19: We've engaged with families who have told us that the child care scholarship program is life-changing. It helps parents gain an additional income. It helps parents make decisions for their families that benefit everybody, not just in the immediate family, right, but their communities and their economy at large.
18: Rombado says Texas has enough money in its rainy day fund to cover the additional cost. I'm Frieda Ross reporting.
17: And with the war in Iran soon to enter its seventh month with no end in sight, the Trump administration is asking the Congress for a record $1.5 trillion in military spending for 2027.
20: The request includes a $500 billion increase in the Department of War's budget, in part to replenish ammunition stockpiles and begin construction of a new space-based missile defense system known as America's Golden Dome. Brian Garvey, executive director of Massachusetts Peace Action, says Americans will pay the price with cuts to health care, education, and housing.
21: That's going to be your taxes, and it's going to be cuts to services that you enjoy and that your families and your neighbors desperately need.
20: The U.S. military's budget is now roughly the size of the next seven largest military budgets around the world combined. To help cover the Department of War's growing price tag, the administration has requested a 10% cut in all non-defense spending. I'm Catherine Carley.
17: Anti-war activists are calling for a fundamental shift in the nation's priorities away from war and militarism and toward the urgent needs of families and communities. This is Public News Service. More than 4,000 children were hospitalized for gunshot wounds in Florida between 2018 and 2024, an average of more than one child per day.
0: An analysis of hospital data by KFF Health News and The Trace found that the injuries are concentrated in a small number of zip codes with large Black and Latino populations, including in Jacksonville, Orlando, Miami, and Tampa. Dr. Jeffrey Goldhagen is a retired pediatrician at University of Florida Health Jacksonville and former director of the Duval County Health Department. He says the root causes are deeper than crime.
1: The root causes are grounded in a host of historical issues, generational issues, issues related to racism, issues related to discrimination, and on and on.
0: Homicide is now the leading cause of death for children and teens nationally. In Jacksonville, three zip codes rank among the 10 worst in the state for firearm injuries involving children. The Florida Department of Health does not identify gun violence as a public health issue, and the state's health improvement plan does not mention firearms. This story was produced with original reporting from KFF Health News, The Trace, Action News Jax, and WFTV. I'm Tramell Gomes.
22: And Utah voters care deeply about protecting public lands from privatization and development. That's according to a new analysis.
23: Researchers aggregated multiple polls and found that most Utah voters oppose selling public land and rolling back environmental protections. Aaron Weiss, executive director of the Center for Western Priorities, points to poll results showing that 75% of Utahns oppose the Trump administration's funding cuts to agencies such as the U.S. Forest Service and the National Park Service.
24: What all of these polls very consistently show is that Western voters see public lands, waters, and wildlife as a motivating factor in how they vote. And that is worth keeping in mind as we head into this election season.
23: I'm Mark Richardson.
22: Finally, summer may be coming to an end, but there's still plenty of water sports across the Great Lakes state. With more than a million registered boats spread across Michigan, lakes remain busy with families squeezing in their final days on the water.
25: One of the fastest growing water sports is wake surfing, where riders use a rope to get onto a wave created by a boat, then let go and surf behind it. Whitney Bernash, a wake surfer and boating expert with Silver Spray Sports in Fenton, shares what boaters should know to enjoy the sport safely and respectfully.
26: Really, the biggest thing is that we don't want to be real close to shore. The boats aren't designed to be close to shore or in shallow water. So we really seek the deepest part of the lakes. And that's also going to give you the best wave for the rider as well.
25: Crystal Blair reporting.
22: This is Mike Clifford for Public News Service. 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
27: 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I'm Brian Hale. 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
28: We're talking to Brandon Rowland.
29: Heading forward, Nebraska.
28: So you were taken off, and you had to go to Kansas City and get a header? Where was
29: it? It would have been Blackwell, Oklahoma.
28: That could be just about as bad, maybe not.
29: Yep, it's pretty far south for me. And it looks through there last week. I think a lot of that corn, even by Colby, Kansas, will be ready to be picking anytime. A lot of that corn was turning pretty quick.
28: So when you say picking, right?
29: To be harvested.
28: Yeah. We have a big sweet corn industry up here, well, big for southern Alberta. We also have grain corn, and we have silage corn. So I have to make sure I know what you're talking about.
29: Yep. We're just dented corn for the most part in this part of the country. Dented corn, yep.
28: Yeah.
29: Field corn is what. Dented corn, field corn. Where I'm at in Hemingford, it has been dry. We'll be planting wheat here in about 2 weeks for winter wheat. And for the most part, everything is dry and ugly out. A lot of dry land acres weren't planted for corn, and it's barely holding on.
28: So, what keeps it from blowing away? Now, I assume there's wind.
29: Mm-hmm. In Nebraska, we're never short on wind, that's for sure. Even in my part of the country, pivots have been going nonstop. They should be digging potatoes here in the next 2 weeks or so, and guys will be planting wheat. Dry land crops are hard looking, and then irrigated, they've kept those pivots running so much. Hopefully we'll get a crop out of them.
27: Hemingford, Nebraska's Brandon Rowland with our co-host David Woodruff. That's it for today's Harvest USA Report. Thanks again for listening, and may God bless. I'm Brian Hale.
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16: Rod Keene with a look at your regional forecast here on KFRM. In Nebraska overnight, a slight chance for a shower or storm in the west, otherwise partly cloudy. Lows will be in the upper 60s to the low 70s with winds out of the south at 10 to 15. Tomorrow, sunny and warmer. Highs will be in the upper 90s to the low 100s with south winds 10 to 15. Tomorrow night, clear to partly cloudy skies in Nebraska with a slight chance for a shower or storm in the west. Lows will be in the mid and upper 60s in the west to the low to mid 70s further east. Winds out of the south, 10 to 15. On Sunday, sunny skies with highs in the mid 90s to around 100. Winds southwest at 10 to 15 in the east, while northwest winds are expected in the west. Oklahoma overnight, clear and quiet, lows in the low to mid 70s, winds out of the south 10 to 15. Tomorrow, lots of sunshine with highs in the upper 90s and low 100s, winds out of the south at 10 to 20. Tomorrow night, clear skies are expected with lows in the 70s to near 80 in spots, south winds 10 to 20. And Sunday, plenty of sunshine in Oklahoma as highs reach from 99 to 105 with south-southwest winds 12 to 25. In Kansas, overnight, clear to partly cloudy skies with a slight chance for a storm in the northwest. Lows will be in the upper 60s to the mid-70s with winds out of the south 10 to 20. Tomorrow, sunny and hot, highs in the mid-90s in the northeast to the upper 90s and low 100s elsewhere. Winds out of the south at 10 to 20. Tomorrow night, mainly clear skies with a slight chance for a shower or storm in the northwest. Lows will be in the upper 60s in the northwest to the low 70s to near 80 elsewhere. South winds at 10 to 20. On Sunday, lots of sunshine in Kansas with highs in the upper 90s to the low 100s with south-southwest winds at 12 to 25. That's been a look at your regional forecast right here on the Voice of the Plains, 550 AM, KFRM.
3: 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The applicant replies, "My biggest weakness is my listening skills." Hi, I'm Rob West with today's Faith and Finance Minute. 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Here's another. 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You might say, "I sometimes say yes when I'm already maxed out work-wise," but then turn it positive by showing how you're learning to set priorities. And the most important thing you can do is pray for the right words to say, ending with, "Your will be done, Lord." 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
5: 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The focus of a recent announcement from USDA regarding payment flexibility within the federal crop insurance system.
6: Customers that have policies with their crop insurance agent, we're going to allow them an additional 60 days to pay their crop insurance premiums.
5: That word from Undersecretary for Farm Production and Conservation, Richard Fordyce. He calls this move a form of cash flow relief for producers.
6: In my part of the world, when those crop premiums are due, we've probably got combines in the field. And so the need to be able to have access to that cash to pay that crop insurance premium may be a little difficult at times. And so this just offers them an additional 60 days to pay that premium with no interest.
5: The 60-day extension applies to crop insurance premiums, administrative fees, and amounts due under written payment agreements for billing dates between July 1st and September 30th of this year. In addition, the Risk Management Agency is reinstating options for insured producers in connection with prevented planting coverage.
6: Prevent plant coverage is a part of most underlying policies. We think about maybe corn, soybeans, et cetera, and the producers that grow those and take out one of the different products that are available to farmers through the Risk Management Agency. With that underlying policy comes a prevent plant coverage. We actually had an opportunity a year ago. Producers who chose to could pay additional premium and actually add 5% to that prevent plant guarantee. Producers had to pay additional premium to get that 5% coverage. We took that out last year, and with just some overwhelming responses from producers, different associations, commodity organizations, we've been able to now reintroduce 5% top up is what we call it to the prevent plant coverage that already exists with a policy.
5: The 5% prevented planting coverage purchase for crops is associated with the August 31st filing date for the 2027 crop year, as well as succeeding crop years. I'm Rod Bain reporting for the U.S. Department of Agriculture in Washington, D.C.
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5: Time now for the O'Reilly Update, message of the day. On this Friday, I'm thinking about the trade war with Canada. Our neighbors to the north gain $60 billion in 2024 and about $40 billion last year by sending goods into the USA at higher prices. This drives Donald Trump crazy. $100 billion trade deficit with our neighbor to the north. So he wants the Canadians to buy more stuff made in America. The progressives in Ottawa don't want to do that. So the president is slapping tariffs on many Canadian products. Hockey equipment, booze, dairy, motorcycles, cement, candles, cars, steel, on and on. Mr. Trump understands that we manufacture these things here, so why import them to another country at higher prices and get hosed in the process? That is his thinking. Will this beef with Canada be worked out? I think it will, but it's going to take some time because Prime Minister Carney doesn't like Trump and vice versa. It's personal. Is the president being bellicose toward Canada? Yes. The truth is a trade deal could be reached, but both sides got to become more reasonable. I'm Bill O'Reilly. I approve the message by writing it. You can reach me. Bill at BillO'Reilly.com, Bill at BillO'Reilly.com, name in town if you wish to opine. Now let's go to the mail. Johnny in Chicago. I am afraid and angry, says Johnny. Lots of talk about communism. Aren't the things they want unconstitutional? No. They have freedom to say whatever they want. I don't hear anyone talking about that. We talked about it many times, John. Okay? So I can only do what I can do. If you become a concierge member, you get transcript every show. John Pittner. Bill, I wanted to share my thoughts on the recent Do It Live with Dr. Oz. Found it outstanding, especially his insights to how many government programs are updated with technology. This information is critical. It's one of my favorites. It's posted on We'll Do It Live. Just go to BillO'Reilly.com. Pop Dr. Oz. There he is. You'll enjoy it. James, I thought your interview with Dr. Oz would be boring, but I have to admit I was stunned on how interesting it was. Good. Mary Ann, St. Paul, Minnesota. I'm withholding her last name because I'm going to kind of scold Mary Ann here. Hey, Bill, a while back, I asked you if Trump's going to mess with Medicare and Medicaid. Is he going to make cuts? You looked into the camera and said, who told you that? He's not going to make cuts in those programs. Well, can you hear me now? Loud and clear, Marianne. Doesn't make any cuts. Maybe you're talking about Minnesota, where you live, getting cut off because they will not investigate fraud. Same thing with California. Maybe that's what you're confusing in a moment. Something you might not know. Attention homeowners, scammers are using

0: 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Now the O'Reilly update brings you something you might not know. 63 years ago today, the nation's preeminent civil rights activist delivered one of the most revered speeches in American history. 5 years later, he was struck down by an assassin's bullet. Here is the story of Reverend Martin Luther King, Jr. King was born January 15, 1929, in Atlanta, Georgia. He began preaching at the age of 13. 2 years later, he was admitted to Morehouse College, a historically black university. King's activism began in 1955 with the Montgomery bus boycott. He became an overnight celebrity, but also a target. After barely surviving a knife attack in Harlem, New York, MLK continued his campaign for equality. On August 28, 1963, King appeared outside the Lincoln Memorial in Washington, D.C. There he told a crowd of 250,000 that he had a dream.
1: I have a dream. My poor little children will one day live in a nation where they will not be judged by the color of their skin, but by the content of their character. I have a dream today.
0: Immediately after that speech, King and other leaders met with President Kennedy at the White House. 2 days later, the FBI issued an internal memo stating, quote, Dr. King is now the most dangerous Negro in this nation from the standpoint of communism and national security, unquote. In April 1968, an escaped convict named James Earl Ray killed King as he stood on the balcony of a Memphis motel. The Reverend was just 39 years old. After his murder, the slain preacher became a global symbol of nonviolent resistance. 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
4: Rod Keene with a look at your regional forecast here on KFRM. In Nebraska overnight, a slight chance for a shower or storm in the west, otherwise partly cloudy. Lows will be in the upper 60s to the low 70s with winds out of the south at 10 to 15. Tomorrow, sunny and warmer. Highs will be in the upper 90s to the low 100s with south winds 10 to 15. Tomorrow night, clear to partly cloudy skies in Nebraska with a slight chance for a shower or storm in the west. Lows will be in the mid and upper 60s in the west to the low to mid 70s further east. Winds out of the south 10 to 15. On Sunday, sunny skies with highs in the mid 90s to around 100. Winds southwest at 10 to 15 in the east, while northwest winds are expected in the west. Oklahoma overnight, clear and quiet, lows in the low to mid 70s, winds out of the south 10 to 15. Tomorrow, lots of sunshine with highs in the upper 90s and low 100s, winds out of the south at 10 to 20. Tomorrow night, clear skies are expected with lows in the 70s to near 80 in spots, south winds 10 to 20. And Sunday, plenty of sunshine in Oklahoma as highs reach from 99 to 105 with south-southwest winds 12 to 25. In Kansas overnight, clear to partly cloudy skies with a slight chance for a storm in the northwest. Lows will be in the upper 60s to the mid-70s with winds out of the south 10 to 20. Tomorrow, sunny and hot, highs in the mid-90s in the northeast to the upper 90s and low 100s elsewhere. Winds out of the south at 10 to 20. Tomorrow night, mainly clear skies with a slight chance for a shower or storm in the northwest. Lows will be in the upper 60s in the northwest to the low 70s to near 80 elsewhere. South winds at 10 to 20. On Sunday, lots of sunshine in Kansas with highs in the upper 90s to the low 100s with south-southwest winds at 12 to 25. That's been a look at your regional forecast right here on the Voice of the Plains, 550 AM, KFRM.
5: Nebraska Extension Almanac.
6: Traditional farming spends a great deal of time on yield and harvest timing, but when it comes to silage, Extension educator Ben Beckman says preventing spoilage should be a priority. On today's Almanac, Ben talks about how minor adjustments can make a big difference in silage preservation.
7: Whenever we're working with silage, we've got a really great feed resource there. And it's something that a lot of times can be really misleading in the amount of loss that we actually have that can occur in a silage pile from actual harvest time all the way to feed out. Silage is something that we are using a anaerobic condition to maintain quality on. So when we've got a forage that we want to store for a long period of time, there's kind of two routes that we go about doing that. Either we take the moisture out of it, like in dry hay, and so we're removing the moisture so we don't have any, you know, bacterial or yeast growth and decomposition going on. Or we need to do something like ferment it, where we take the oxygen out and we stop the decomposition that way. And so silage and siling something is that second route. And so as we go about that process, the big enemy to any silage, however we're putting it up and wherever we're storing it, is getting oxygen down into that pile, disrupting those anaerobic conditions, because as soon as we start to get oxygen in there, basically we're making a giant mulch pile at that point. Our bacteria, our yeast start to grow, start to decompose, all of that, you know, hard work that we put into harvesting that feed source. And so we kind of went over in this article just some different scenarios, different ways that we can reduce that, looking at covering and how we pack that pile, where we store it out specifically, and then what that really means to our bottom line. dry matter loss in a silage pile is again, really difficult to wrap our mind around, especially if we've got like a drive over pile where we're not covering it. That loss is going to be in that outer layer. And so while that might not seem like much just looking at it, you think about how, you know, even a couple of inches on that outer layer, if you take all of that off, is a large portion of that actual pile's total mass. And so you have quite a bit that's exposed to oxygen that we can have decomposition in. And then as that area starts to decompose, it actually compresses, you know, on the weight, or if we've got precipitation, that beats it down. And as the bacteria and yeast start to break that down, it releases gas. And so that mold layer or that decomposition layer actually is really shrunk down from what it started out as good fresh silage. And so it's very tricking if you kind of just look at your silage pile and you see that, oh, we've got just, you know, a couple inches of mold on the top. That's not too bad. You know, that couple inches could be, you know, a foot or more of actual silage that we actually lost there. So getting our mind around that and then looking at ways that we can keep that loss to a minimum is really going to help us from, you know, protecting what we put up and then having a good quality project that we're actually going to be able to feed out later. Anytime that we can start to plan ahead and mitigate how much loss we have, I think is going to be really, really important. And so if we know how much we actually have to feed out, we can either adjust that pile's dimension somewhat, so that way we get it to a point where we can have pretty consistent feed off across that face, and we don't have, again, that oxygen getting in from the front as we feed it out. Or like you mentioned, look at other options that might be a little bit more expensive, like, you know, putting it in a bag or something along those lines, where it might cost a little bit more up front, but if we crunch those numbers again and we reduce how much, if we go from 20% loss to 10% loss even, that might pay for itself. And so doing some planning, I know it's not always the most fun to sit down and do the math on some of these things, but figuring out what works for your operation and giving, you know, your local 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
9: Welcome to Lighten Up, brought to you by Compassion International. I'm Dr. Wes Stafford, hoping that author, speaker, and comedian Ken Davis will brighten your day as he remembers a tour of Yellowstone guided by a very eager forest ranger.
10: He said, you got your two kinds of bear. You got your grizzly bear and you got your black bear. He said, you don't have to worry too much about the black bear, but each year the grizzly bear causes problems. He said, that's why I'm here. He said, over on this table, you'll find an assortment of bells. We'll sell you some of those bells, and you can tie those bells around your ankle. And he said, or you can tie them around your waist. That way you walk through the woods, the bear hears the bells, and he will run away. I cannot picture a grizzly bear eating in the woods and then going, he said, some of the grizzly bears have grown used to the bells, so we have some pepper spray. She said, you wait till the bear gets 15, 20 feet away, you spray him right in the face. Why? So he will sneeze before he eats you? As we're leaving the park, this little old lady said, I ain't going in there. I said, why? She said, I don't know the difference between a grizzly bear and a black bear. I said, ma'am, you can tell by the droppings. Black bear has relatively small droppings with berries in it. Grizzly bear have big droppings with bells in it.
11: Lighten up and live.
9: You've been listening to Lighten Up with Ken Davis. I'm Dr. Wes Stafford of Compassion International, encouraging you to lighten up. 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
4: Rod Keene with a look at your market recap for Friday, August the 28th. In the grains for corn in September, up 1 3/4 at 5.12. December up 3, 5.36 1/2. March up 4, 5.51 1/4. Kansas City wheat for September up 24 1/4, 8.27 3/4. December up 22 1/4, 8.44 1/4. March up 22, 8.56 3/4. In the Chicago wheat for September, up 24 1/4, 7.67. December, up 23 1/4, 7.84. March, up 21 3/4, 7.97 3/4. Soybeans for September, up 19 3/4, 12.76 1/4. November, up 20, 12.88. January, up 19 3/4, 13.02 3/4. Soybean meal for September up $8, 338.20. October up 8.10, 342.50. December up $8, 348.90. Soybean oil for September up 2.59, 70.59. October up 2.59, 70.82, and the December up 255, 71.06. In the livestock futures, live cattle for August down 105, 219.25. October down 120, 211.72. December down 107, 213.72. Feeder cattle for September down 155, 320.90. October down 155, 316.52. And November down 155, 309.92. In the lean hogs for October up 127, 81.90. December up 110, 72.30. February up 112, 74.97. And that's been a look at your market recap for Friday, August the 28th.
15: Processing shutdowns threaten dairy beef margins in the Eastern Corn Belt. I'm Erin Anderson with the Brownfield Dairy Update. This program is brought to you by John Deere. We're proud to support the American farmers and ranchers who harvest our future year in and year out. A dairy market analyst says recent closures of beef processing plants are pressuring producer profitability. American Dairy Coalition's Sherry Bunting tells Brownfield, producers are going to have to pay more to transport their animals.
16: That's going to cost roughly $80 to $100 per head, which, depending on how those feeders were bought at very high prices, is going to be a big chunk of their margin.
15: Bunting says the JBS Souderton facility in Pennsylvania stopped accepting animals the same week Tyson Foods ended operations at their Joslyn, Illinois plant, putting further constraints on where producers in the Eastern Corn Belt can take their livestock to be slaughtered. The closures eliminate about a third of slaughter processing capacity in the Eastern Corn Belt. Cash dairy prices were mixed Thursday at the Chicago Mercantile Exchange. Dry weight was down 1 to 73. No sales were reported. 40-pound cheese blocks were down 1.5 to 149.5. 13 sales were reported, ranging from 149 to 150.5. Cheese barrels were unchanged at 157.5. No sales were reported. Butter was down 0.5 to 146. 19 sales were reported, ranging from 144.5 to 146. Non-fat dry milk was up 1.25 to 185. 7 sales were reported at that price. I'm Erin Anderson with the Brownfield Dairy Update.
17: Hi, this is Kyle Bauer with Plain Talk with the girl that says she didn't watch the eclipse last night, Jamie Bloom.
18: I didn't stay up. I wasn't sure how late it was going to be, and I was tired, so I didn't see it.
17: We were the same thing. We thought it was going to be late, and we were sitting out in the yard smoking a cigar. We, meaning
18: you and
17: my
18: Lisa.
17: Brother.
18: Lisa.
17: First of all, Lisa's not going to stay up that late.
18: Okay.
17: Secondly, her cigar keeps going out. So now we were smoking cigar, and it's we thought it was like 1 or 2 in the morning.
18: Right.
17: Like,
18: yeah.
17: Well, and we're looking out to the moon. It was a beautiful full moon.
18: Uh-huh.
17: And about 9:30, there started to be this weird little cloud down in the corner of it, and it's like, I think that's it. Hmm. So we stayed until it wasn't a total. It was like 90%.
18: Yeah.
17: There was a little. Oh, portion. Let's say 10%.
18: A little crescent.
17: That didn't get covered. And you know, the thing that I realized later on, when we first set our chairs up, we had to move them south to get around a tree. And by the time it eclipsed, I mean, it was clear off at the southeast. Mm-hmm. I mean, it doesn't. You think about what has to line up, because it's moving at the same time that the blockage is moving, and how in the world they figure out when this is going to happen. But anyway, I think you probably missed it. I mean, it's probably the most inspiring thing I've ever done.
18: I missed out.
17: We think it finished about 10:43.
18: Okay.
17: And then when it finished, then it started to get bigger again after that. And then we went to bed. We don't know how long it stayed with some coverage.
18: Yeah.
17: If you will.
18: Well, I already saw a couple of pictures on Facebook this morning. I'm guessing I'll see more pictures. So,
17: and you didn't have to stay out, except it was a beautiful night, and we had plenty of cigars. You could have come over.
18: Come over and smoked a cigar. Yeah, that would have done me a lot of good. Dolly Parton, we're still talking about Dolly, because there's so much to talk about when you talk about Dolly Parton. She recorded her last song, titled My Place in History, but fans are not going to hear this until January 19th of 2046.
17: Okay, that's the one.
18: Did
17: I knew she put
18: this?
17: One in a time capsule, but I didn't know what it was about.
18: Yeah, that's when she would turn 100.
17: Oh, okay.
18: And the track is stored in a chestnut box at Dollywood's Dreammore Resort in Pigeon Forge, along with a CD and a player. She was thinking ahead, like, man, people might not have a CD to play this on. So leave it to Dolly. She covered everything. The song remains sealed with specific instructions for it to remain unopened until that designated date. So that was kind of fun.
17: She wrote a lot of songs.
18: She wrote a lot of songs. You know, Jolene was a huge song for her, and I Will Always Love You. She wrote those on the same day.
17: Oh, really?
18: That is widely considered one of the greatest single-day songwriting achievements ever.
17: You know, I think I read she'd written 3,000 songs.
18: Yeah, more than 3,000 songs, I mean, including hits for herself, but also she wrote things for other artists as well. So, you know, Elvis one time wanted to record I Will Always Love You, but his team demanded half the publishing rights, and Dolly said, no, I'm not giving those up. She was a savvy businesswoman.
17: She was very savvy. Mm-hmm. And for those who don't know, for instance, here at the radio station, 4% of our gross, not our net, our gross goes to the music writers.
18: Right.
17: So if Dolly has a song that's recorded by four different people, mm-hmm. and we play all four songs, she gets a spiff off for all four songs, yeah. not just if she sings it.
18: Mm-hmm.
17: Yeah, so that's... Taylor Swift was just as savvy. I mean, she's mm-hmm. written most of her songs.
18: Right,
17: so she gets the whole deal.
18: Well, Dolly does own the copyright to all of her major songs, which is extremely rare for artists of her era, mm-hmm. and a huge reason that she remained so financially powerful. But what I like is what Dolly did with her money.
17: Mm-hmm.
18: She did so much for other people.
17: And in so many different ways.
18: Mm-hmm. Yeah, she was always amazing. Coming up with a new way to
17: serve people.
18: To help people, yeah. The Coat of Many Colors, of course, was based on a true story.
17: Mm-hmm.
18: And the original patchwork coat is displayed at Dollywood.
17: Really?
18: And I actually saw a really great Facebook post yesterday where somebody had photographed her at her cabin where she grew up with that coat of many colors.
17: And as a child?
18: No,
17: as an adult.
18: As an adult, yes.
17: Okay.
18: She did a photo shoot with the coat of many colors, and the pictures were just really neat to see. It's been fun this week to see all of the mm-hmm. photos, the old photos of Dolly. The song Jolene was inspired by a bank teller who flirted with her husband, and I had heard that before. The gal's name was not Jolene. But there was a young fan named Jolene, and Dolly loved that name, and so that's why she chose Jolene for the name. But it really was based on a real person that had flirted with her husband. So when Dolly was born in 1946, her family was so poor that her father paid the doctor who delivered her with a sack of cornmeal.
17: Gee.
18: Back in 1946.
17: Yeah. They had 11 kids, I think?
18: 12. I think she was 12.
17: Was she one of the older ones?
18: I can't tell you that.
17: Okay.
18: Yeah. Can't tell you that. Let's see. She helped establish Dollywood's 30,000 square foot Eagle Mountain Sanctuary in partnership with the American Eagle Foundation, providing a permanent home for bald eagles whose injuries made them unable to survive in the wild. So it was a sanctuary for bald eagles. Just one of the things that she did. She, of course, played guitar, which somebody pointed out, and I have noticed it before in videos of Dolly, how she could play guitar really well with those big, long acrylic nails on.
17: Right.
18: And I always thought, gosh, how is she doing that?
17: Yeah.
18: You know, but she could do it really well. But she played 20 instruments. Banjo.
17: Oh, you're kidding.
18: Yeah, including banjo, fiddle, dulcimer, and saxophone. And others.
17: Well, actually, I saw a video, I suppose, in the last week or so, that she was literally playing those nails because she could, you know, it sounded a bit like when you
18: click them in a way to add to the song.
17: Yeah.
18: Add a little percussion.
17: Yeah, exactly.
18: Yeah.
17: Like, I'm sorry, the washboard sound.
18: Oh, right.
17: Yeah, and she would click them together near the mic and make that sound.
18: Make that sound. Another thing that she did was launch the Buddy program in Tennessee there in Sevierville, promising $500 to every 7th and 8th grade student who graduated from high school, provided their chosen buddy graduated too. So she found a way for them to partner up.
17: Encourage each other.
18: And encourage each other. The initiative helped reduce the dropout rate for those two classes from 35% to 6%.
17: Wow.
18: Because they were going to get
17: That's great.
18: Money from Dolly. Let's see. Before she owned a real guitar, she used a broken mandolin she found and played for the local farm animals. Of course, she played as a child. There was a great movie. It was a two-part TV series that was on several years ago, and they ran it like 2 years in a row that kind of was the story of her childhood. It was just a movie.
17: Did you see it?
18: But I did. I've seen it more than once.
17: So I got the impression that they were very, very poor, and they had a lot of kids, but it wasn't necessarily it was deprived, I guess. It was not an unhappy childhood. Mm-hmm. Yeah, is that the impression you got from watching that?
18: Yeah, I think so. Yeah, no, not unhappy. I think they they were a happy family. She was the fourth of 12 children.
17: Okay.
18: So it says here, we were talking about her age. A fourth of 12, raised in a one-room cabin in the Smoky Mountains, and she often described her family as dirt poor. So they didn't have a lot, but I do think that they seemed to be happy. Despite her massive success, she was voted least likely to succeed by her high school peers. That's what it says here.
17: What I caught here in the last week was, you know, there used to be a number of Dolly Parton look-alike contests.
18: Yes,
17: you know?
18: Oh yes.
17: And she entered one and got third.
18: Isn't that hilarious? Yeah. says Dolly was a legendary early bird. She typically woke up well before 5 a.m. to do her spiritual work, meditation, and business planning. And I noticed one of her sisters mentioned that they often had their coffee together over the phone in the mornings. They would call each other, and that's when they would catch up.
17: Have you ever read about what, I mean, is she a member of a congregation of church and or, I mean, is she like Methodist or Pentecostal or Baptist or?
18: Yeah, not ever heard. But one more here, because you mentioned her nails. The 1980 film 9 to 5 was her acting debut, and she famously used her acrylic nails to create that typewriter clicking sound heard on the hit title track. When you hear the song 9 to 5, you hear that? Mm-hmm. That's Dolly's fingernails.
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20: 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Well, I went through and decided to simulate every single Big 12 game for the upcoming season, and I'm going to share with you my 1 through 16 order of predictions in the Big 12 Conference. Welcome in. I'm Pete Mundo. It is so great to have you here, as always. Talking some Big 12, the season is coming up, and the only thing we ask of you, like the video, subscribe to the show. It's game time, baby. So I've got a 4-way tie for second place in the Big 12 Conference based on my game-by-game predictions, and it's wild how this turned out. So I will share with you here, if you're watching on YouTube, my 1 through 16. I will go, not team by team, but explain my theory for how we got where we got in my breakdown of how I see the Big 12 playing out this year. So I do have, just to not bury the lead, Texas Tech winning the Big 12 at 11-1, going 8-1 in conference play, 11-1 overall. And, you know, last year I picked Texas Tech to win the Big 12. And my reasoning last year was, you know, I'm not going to try to overcomplicate this. I'm not going to sit there and think, you know, what's the best case scenario that works out for the Big 12 to possibly end up with the super creative and unique outcome. Because last year, to me, Texas Tech was the most talented team in this conference. And this year, while I do think the gap has closed a little bit, I look at Texas Tech and I say, this is the most talented team on both sides of the ball in this conference. So I'm not going to overcomplicate this thing again and say, well, you know, if, then, but, maybe. Now, do I think Tech is more likely to not win the conference this year than in 2025? Yes, I do think that my prediction has a higher chance of being wrong this year than it did last year. You have Will Hammond coming in as the starting quarterback. There are more question marks there, obviously, coming off of the injury. I don't think you just plug and play after losing the number 2 pick in the NFL draft, even though I'm very high on this defensive line. I do think the gap has shrunk a little bit between Tech and the field. But right now, I'm in a position where I've got to see it to believe it. So I do have Tech going 11-1. Now, what game do I have Texas Tech losing this season, at least in the regular season? I've got Texas Tech losing on Halloween at home against Arizona. Now, you might say, really? You've got them? Yes, that's the game that I have Texas Tech losing this year. And the reason is, if there is a weakness that I can find, I believe it's in the secondary. What can Noah Fifita do for Arizona? I think he's going to be able to carve up a lot of secondaries this year, including potentially Texas Tech's. I also think that Arizona is getting Texas Tech at the right time. Tech will be playing its third straight game coming off the bye. They'll have played Arizona State, who's always tough. All right, they beat them last year. They'll be then going on the road to Cincinnati. That game is going to be so bizarre, so emotional, so weird that while I do believe Texas Tech is going to win it because they're just superior to Cincinnati talent-wise, do they come back and do they take that foot off the gas pedal a hair? It's that kind of spot where it can catch you off guard. And I don't see, because like I said last season, Tech just going 12-0. So I've got to find a loss somewhere. And I find it on Halloween against Arizona, against a team that can sling it around, that will only be playing its second straight game after a bye. You'll have Tech coming off of Arizona State, coming off of a road trip to Cincinnati. We all know the Sorsby stuff, how that game's going to go. That's going to be Cincinnati and Scott Satterfield's Super Bowl. Then they come home, deep breath, and here comes Noah Fifita. So that's the loss that I have on the schedule for the Texas Tech Red Raiders this year. Now, let me share with you what my standings end up looking like. I have Texas Tech going 11-1, and then I've got four teams at 7-2, or 10-2 overall. Arizona, Utah, Houston, and BYU. Now, in that scenario, the tiebreaker goes to the Arizona Wildcats. So that means my Big 12 championship game is Texas Tech against Arizona. Yeah, that's how I've got it playing out. And here's what's crazy. So I went through this, and I will share a link in the show notes so you can simulate your own Big 12 season. One of our great message board posters, he's like an engineer by trade, I believe, and he shared this link, which you can find on the forums for free. Just go to heartlandcollegesports.com, sign up. Great time to be getting involved. A lot of, you know, Big 12 conversations going on there. I'm on the forums all the time. I love interacting with many of you on those forums. So there's a link there that's like big12ology.com, and you can simulate the entire Big 12 season. So I went through this, I double checked it, and I triple checked it, and it went game by game, week by week. And I switched one game. There was one game I switched, and it totally upended the standings. So I went back and I was looking at the schedule for the final time before recording the show. And I originally had BYU going on the road on October 3rd and losing at TCU. And, you know, I just thought, hey, you know, TCU's at home. It's going to be a tough out. I do think that TCU could surprise some folks this year. But then this week, I started to kind of get the ick around TCU. I did. You know, kicking players off the team. How's this experiment going to work with the Harvard quarterback? You know, new offensive coordinator out of UConn. I still think that TCU can have a high ceiling. But if there's a time to get TCU, it feels like it's early in the year. And this will be, for TCU, this is obviously going to be, you know, early in the season. And it's one of their first two conference games. So then I'm like, you know, I'm not going to pick, even though they're home, I'm not going to pick TCU to beat BYU because BYU is going to be coming off a bye week after playing Colorado State. They'll be rested. They'll be fired up. They're the better team. So I switched that game. I said BYU is going to go to TCU and win. So that gave me this four-way tie. And before I had BYU winning that game, my Big 12 championship would have been Texas Tech and Houston. But with BYU beating TCU, once I flipped that, it made it a four-way tie for second place, and it flipped the tiebreaker as well for who would play Texas Tech. It moved it from Houston, and it gave it to Arizona. So that's the tiebreaker scenario that then would put Arizona in the Big 12 championship game instead of the Houston Cougars, who I originally had in there when I had TCU beating BYU at home in my hypothetical game-by-game breakdown for the Big 12 conference. So that's how this scenario played out. And I didn't try to do that. I wasn't wanting to create this four-way tie. I wasn't. That's not something I was looking to do. It just so happened that I was like, you know, I don't want to pick chalk in every game, obviously. But this just felt to me like I couldn't get to TCU actually pulling off that win. So that's where I got this. All right, Tech at 8-1, Arizona, Utah, Houston, and BYU all going 7-2. And then maybe a surprise here for some of you. At 6-3 in Big 12 play, I've got Arizona State, probably not a shock to some of you, and UCF. I mean, once again, I just went up and down every single week, picked the games, laid them out, and I've got UCF going 6-3 and then 9-3 overall. I mean, that would be the shock of the Big 12. And once again, I wasn't trying to find an avenue for UCF to go 9-3. I wasn't. I was like, I like this team. I think they're underrated. Think they've got good pieces. Defense coming back. Offense with Barnett at quarterback from JMU. Scott Frost feeling good year two. It's like, okay. That's how I came up with UCF going 6-3 in league play. And, you know, listen, if that happens, you're going to have cartwheels in Orlando all the way to Disney World. Down I-4. That's where it's going to go. That would be a heck of a season. And I went back. I looked at it. I was like, okay. I mean, I like this UCF team. I mean, if you told me I'd pick them to go 6-3, I might have been like, you know, I don't know about that. But I just went game by game, and that was my surprise on the upside here. So, hey, do with that what you want if you're a UCF fan. But I'm feeling good about you guys right now. Arizona State, right there in that 6-3, 8-4 overall spot. I have them losing week two at Texas A&M, which I really didn't want to do. But they're on the road, new quarterback. That's going to be a tough spot for them. Do I think they can hang tough? Yes, but that's going to be a very tough spot for them. There's no doubt about it. And then maybe also a surprise to the upside, I have West Virginia going 5-4 in league play and 8-4 overall. So, I like the Mountaineers. I really like Cam Cook. This feels much more, based on what you're hearing out of camp as well, a much more Rich Rod-esque and like team. And that would go a long way to really setting this program up to where Rich Rodriguez wants to take them. TCU at 5-4 feels very much like what TCU has been. Just kind of coin flip games across the Big 12. They end up 8-4. Like, that's what TCU football feels like it's been the last 3-4 seasons now, more or less. Since their national championship run, it's an 8-4 team. And I don't think this year is going to be a lot different. Coming up, I'll get to the rest of the Big 12, my season predictions next.
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20: 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Oklahoma State going 5-4 in league play, 7-5 overall. That's the one mistake in the graphic. I do not have Oklahoma State beating Oregon in week two. That was a mistake. I've got them 7-5 overall, 5-4 in league play, 1 year under Eric Morris. That would be a great step in the right direction for Oklahoma State. Cincinnati is what Cincinnati has been. 6-6 overall, 3-6 in league play. Now, I think they'll be tough. Like, I look at this Cincinnati team, and I kind of like them more than other people, it seems like, just based on some of the other projections I've seen. I'm pulling up their schedule here right now. Like, I think they'll be a tough out. I do. And I like the defense more than I like the offense. I think that Nate Woody comes in from Army, and he's got this aggressive 3-4 scheme built on pressure, creating turnovers, things that Cincinnati really didn't do last year. And I think that's going to be a nice jolt of enthusiasm for this team. And the home field advantage at Cincinnati, very underrated. So I think that Cincinnati can surprise some people this year. And while 3-6 is nothing great, I do think it would be a step in the right direction. And that probably saves Scott Satterfield's job. If he gets to another bowl game, trying to rebuild the program, you know, new staff, turn things over a little bit, losing Sorsby, I don't think that Cincinnati's going to say, oh, we can do a lot better than this. Like, I think they'll say, okay, this is what we've got. This is what we're dealing with. Let's try to turn this thing around and keep building on this right now. From there on down, this may be a surprise and it might be recency bias, but I'm suddenly not feeling Kansas State. I like Avery Johnson. I like the combo with Colin Klein. But now you're down a couple of offensive linemen, including Pastore, your top guy, all Big 12 player. I mean, could be All-American caliber player. That is obviously bread and butter for Kansas State. You got Joe Jackson at running back, but who is he running behind? I'm not convinced on some of the weapons for Kansas State that Avery Johnson's going to have. And then, you know, I look at Kansas State and I say, okay, there's some things I like here, but I'm also questioning what's going on the defensive side of the ball right now. Like, all those things, I believe, are very much up in the air. And while I like Jordan Peterson, the new coordinator, and I like the direction that he wants to go, and I like some of the players. I mean, you can't not like a guy like Wendell Gregory as one of their top edge rushers who was available in the portal, and we all saw him, or many of us saw him, when he was at Oklahoma State. I just don't know if they're going to have enough help in the secondary from the portal to really get this thing to where it needs to be. And I could just see a lot of coin flip games for Kansas State. Now, if those coin flip games go the other way, right, and you know, like at Cincinnati early in the season, late September, to me, that's a coin flip game. It is. Cincinnati's a tough place to play. You know, it's going to be Colin Klein's first Big 12 conference game as a head coach. And then you're talking about Houston, Kansas, at Arizona State. Like, I like them beating Kansas because, listen, if there's one thing K-State football always does consistently is beat Kansas and have good special teams, although the special teams were not good last year. They're going to have Stan Weber turn around that special teams unit. And he can do it. I mean, you know, if you're in the Kansas City area, you know his dad, Stan Weber. Obviously, he's on the broadcast. That Weber family is amazing as it relates to very deep ties to K-State. He'll turn around that unit. I mean, K-State football is special teams U. At least it was historically until last season. But then you're talking about at Arizona State, coin flip. I think home versus Oklahoma State, coin flip. At TCU, coin flip. Arizona, underdog. At Iowa State to end up the season. I don't think Iowa State's any good. I think they win that game. But it's still Farmageddon in late November. And, you know, Iowa State may be like, hey, is this our first chance at a win to sail off into the sunset after the 2026 season? That I think is going to be a tough one for the Cyclones. So while they avoid, you know, on the schedule, BYU and Texas Tech and Utah, I thought the margins were small right now for K-State going into the season, but now with the two offensive line injuries this week and the big one, it may be recency bias, but I'm down on K-State. And then at the bottom, Colorado, Kansas, Iowa State. Could any of these three surprise? Yes, I think the most likely to surprise is Colorado. If you said to me, Pete, which one are you most likely to be wrong about? Colorado, Kansas, Iowa State. I would say Colorado. If it just clicks with that go-go offense, if Juju takes a big step forward, if Coach Prime nails the portal with guys who are producers at the Group of Six and FCS level, and they make that big jump, Colorado might surprise and get to a bowl game. Kansas could be a team that loses a lot of close games. I think that they're actually, they could be better, but have a worse record. Like, that's the scenario I could see playing out here for the Kansas Jayhawks, where you look at the record and you're like, wait, how did this happen? Like, what's going on here? But then you actually watch the games and you look at the games and you see a very different scenario play out as well. And Iowa State, I just think they're in for a very long year. Do I think that they're going to be, like, getting stomped by 25 points every week? No, I don't. I do not believe that for a second. But I do think that year one for Jimmy Rogers is going to be a tough slog. I do. So that's how I've got this thing breaking down and breaking out. And, you know, at the top, with Arizona, Utah, Houston, BYU all tied at 7-2. I know some of you are probably going to be like, what are the odds of that happening? Well, listen, I think pretty good, just because a lot of these teams do not play each other this year. They don't. So, like, you know, where is Arizona losing its games? Well, I think that a game that's going to be tricky for them, that may be overlooked by Arizona fans, on the road at Morgantown in week six, I've got West Virginia winning that game against Arizona in what would be an upset if it goes down that way, right? You know, some of the other games I mentioned, I have Arizona upsetting Texas Tech. I have them beating TCU. I think that they'll win at home against Utah in week 11. You know, that's a game right there that obviously can upend these standings. If Utah goes on the road in my scenario and gets a win at Arizona in week 11, then obviously it's Utah at 8-1 in my hypothetical scenario here, playing Texas Tech for a Big 12 championship and a trip to the college football playoff. So it's those games that obviously are going to make a big difference here when you look at how the schedule ends up playing out for each of these teams at the top. And, you know, Houston, I like a lot in year three under Willie Fritz. BYU, I'm a fan of BYU. I think many of you know that. Some of you think I'm a homer for BYU. But BYU also had a couple of really close games last year that could have gone either way. And while I do think they'll beat Notre Dame, I think that's going to be a monster game for the program. Like, I have them then going to UCF the next week and losing, because I just think there's a hangover to where if you beat Notre Dame and then you lose the following week, like, here's the thing, though. In this scenario, you'd rather lose the Notre Dame game and then beat UCF, because then what happens? You're 8-1 in my scenario, and you're playing for a Big 12 championship game. You'd rather be playing for a Big 12 title game at, say, 10-2 overall and 8-1 in Big 12 play than having that Notre Dame win and not making the Big 12 championship if you're BYU. I think you'd rather have that. I also have them losing at Utah week 10, because these games have been so razor thin the last couple of years. BYU's won both of them. This one's in Salt Lake City. I'm going to give the home team a very slight edge in that game as well. So that's how I see that one playing out for BYU. Now for Houston, I have them losing in week three, which is on the road against Texas Tech. And then the other game I have Houston losing is on the road against Utah in week eight, late October. So those are the two games I have Houston losing, and that's why they find themselves at 7-2.
0: I'm Pete Mundo. We preview week zero coming up next. Northwest Kansas Case IH Cash will be sold each Monday at 9:15. 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
4: Rod Keene with a look at your regional forecast here on KFRM. In Nebraska overnight, a slight chance for a shower or storm in the west. Otherwise, partly cloudy. Lows will be in the upper 60s to the low 70s with winds out of the south at 10 to 15. Tomorrow, sunny and warmer. Highs will be in the upper 90s to the low 100s with south winds 10 to 15. Tomorrow night, clear to partly cloudy skies in Nebraska with a slight chance for a shower or storm in the west. Lows will be in the mid and upper 60s in the west to the low to mid 70s further east. Winds out of the south, 10 to 15. On Sunday, sunny skies with highs in the mid-90s to around 100. Winds southwest at 10 to 15 in the east, while northwest winds are expected in the west. Oklahoma overnight, clear and quiet. Lows in the low to mid-70s. Winds out of the south, 10 to 15. Tomorrow, lots of sunshine with highs in the upper 90s and low 100s. Winds out of the south at 10 to 20. Tomorrow night, clear skies are expected with lows in the 70s to near 80 in spots. South winds 10 to 20. And Sunday, plenty of sunshine in Oklahoma as highs reach from 99 to 105.

0: Plains, 550 AM, KFRN, Salina, Kansas.
1: 70s to near 80 elsewhere. South winds at 10 to 20. On Sunday, lots of sunshine in Kansas with highs in the upper 90s to the low 100s with south-southwest winds at 12 to 25. That's been a look at your regional forecast right here on the Voice of the Plains, 550 AM, KFRM.
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3: Week zero is here. College football is, yes, back. And we've got the game of the week covered for you, the pick, the preview, and much more storylines from around the week. I'm Pete Mundo. Heartland College Sports is who we are. We cover the Big 12, and we're so glad you're here. This is just the best time of year. I can't help but smile. My wife's like, why are you smiling? Is it because our 12-year anniversary is coming up? I'm like, oh, yeah, that's right. That's coming up. But, yeah, college football's back, so I'm fired up. So anyway, let's start off with a TCU-North Carolina preview prediction. Then I'll get to other Week Zero storylines here on the show. The only thing that we want you to do and we ask of you is, could you like the video, subscribe to the channel, and on the podcast, make sure you're subscribed, listen all the way through, and leave us a 5-star rating and review. So TCU comes into this game. It's a big game for TCU. It's a huge game for Sonny Dykes. Yes, they went 9-4 last year, but this team has not reached the expectations that have been on paper in the preseason since their run to the national championship game. And that may have skewed things for the program, but you know what? It happened. On the other side, you've got Bill Belichick and UNC after a disastrous year one. That was, of course, a 4-8 season. These two teams met a year ago. And after UNC with Michael Jordan on the sidelines, what did they return that kickoff for a touchdown? Places going nuts in Chapel Hill. What happens? TCU outscores them 48-7 the rest of the way. They win 48-14. Now, I'm not expecting that kind of game here because TCU's in a different spot. They are working in a new offensive coordinator, Gordon Samis from UConn. They have Jaden Craig at quarterback from Harvard. Now, the expectations are high, but also the expectations are that Gordon Samis is going to bring in more of a run-first option on this offense that we typically have not seen from TCU and Sonny Dykes, with much more of an under-center approach from the quarterback. Jaden Craig's got the size. Thick 6'3", 230, lit it up at Harvard. But it's still an FCS to FBS and Power 4 jump. That's a big jump. This is his first game. It's in Dublin, Ireland, with a new offensive coordinator, with an offensive line that is solid on the left side but has questions on the right side. They want to establish the running game early, and I like that approach with Jeremy Payne. I will say, though, that does play into what has been and what was last year one of the few strengths of UNC, and that was their rushing defense. Nothing else was very good. The offense stunk. The pass defense wasn't all that great, but it was the rushing defense that was a strength for Steve Belichick and that UNC defense. Jeremy Payne is the offensive guy that if you're just watching this game for the first time, you want to know the name of. Running back for TCU, closed the season very strong, walk-off touchdown against USC in the Alamo Bowl, and the expectations are huge for him. And listen, I think he can be a breakout star in the Big 12. I have been riding that Jeremy Payne bandwagon with most of Fort Worth for this offseason, and there's no reason not to. But there still are a lot of questions in terms of just making sure that the offensive line is where it needs to be. You've got a quarterback who's ready to take that next step. And then what's the plan on the outside? Jordan Dwyer is the one returning guy, but there are going to have to be other faces that step up here for TCU. Now, defensively, TCU lost some key players. Most notably, you'll probably remember the name Bud Clark. Stud safety. Now, it didn't always play out in the pass defense last year. That was kind of a mess at times for TCU. However, the reality is I do think this secondary is actually going to be one of the strengths of this team. The linebackers are a big concern right now for this defense going into 26 for Sonny Dykes. So that's the big question mark on that side of the ball. The secondary has some more structure to it,

0: But it's, you know, it's still going to be a work in progress. So that's something that if you're a TCU fan, you're going to be watching very closely going into this season to see how Andy Avalos' defense is able to hold up against a North Carolina offense that, listen, I don't think is going to be lights out by any stretch of the imagination. We now know who they've got at quarterback. They had a quarterback battle all offseason, and they rolled with Billy Edwards. So he was at Maryland, then he was at Wisconsin. He was the veteran. It's not a surprise that that's the direction that UNC decided to go at quarterback. Not a surprise at all. Damon June is probably a player to watch in this game. If he can get the run game going early, he played a bunch as a freshman last season. If he can get that run game going early against what could be a dicey and, what's the best way to put it? Dicey, but also, you know, inexperienced front seven for TCU, that might get this defense on its heels. And I'm not convinced that TCU is going to be able to play behind in this game. So if UNC gets off to a hot start in Dublin, that is a disaster zone for TCU just based on what they have coming into the year, the new pieces, how they want to try to structure this offense going forward. So that's something to watch. But UNC, the defense, they gave up a tremendous amount of big plays. And the secondary appears to be where there may be some, yes, experience, but also weakness. It's not always great when you're bringing back a lot of guys, right? This pass defense was not elite last year and gave up some big plays. And we saw a lot of those big plays given up in the TCU game to open up the season. But they do have some strength up front with their defensive line. So if they can get that D-line going, especially against the right side of the TCU offensive line, then that's the best case scenario for North Carolina going into this game. But, you know, for me, the thing I keep looking at here for TCU and the thing I keep looking at for the Horned Frogs is I just think the depth is there. I think the talent is there. And I really believe that Jaden Craig and Jeremy Payne are going to be a 1-2 punch that is going to make life very difficult for UNC. And this Tar Heels team gave up more than 30 points in 5 games last season. So when they played a halfway decent offense, I mean, they were getting torched. That's just what happened to them. Whether it was TCU, whether it was UCF, whether it was Clemson, heck, even against Duke and NC State at the end of the season, they were just getting torched for 35, 45 points. And this is still Sonny Dykes. I'm not going to question that Sonny Dykes, who's had, you know, 4 months to prepare for this game, is not going to have a good, smart offensive game plan with his new OC and his new quarterback and his stud running back. And I think that the offensive line is going to be able to hold up its end of the bargain. So I like TCU in this game. And I'm looking at TCU from the standpoint of, one, making sure that they slow down, at the very least, slow down the run. Okay? That's something that they got to do. And they have Bobby Petrino at offensive coordinator now for UNC, coming in after, you know, a stint again at Arkansas last year. And that means they will lean on the running game early and often. It's going to be Damon June. It's going to be Benjamin Hall. Those are the guys that you're going to want to keep an eye on in that UNC backfield. And TCU needs to slow them down. I would load the box early. If I'm Andy Avalos, I would pressure Billy Edwards, and I would try to force him into some turnovers. All right, the Horned Frogs turned it over 2 or more times in 5 games last season. They lost 4 of those. They went 8-0 when they didn't give it up multiple times, like the UNC game. So UNC, meanwhile, came up with 6 turnovers in its first 3 games and just 6 over the last 9 games. So they didn't turn the ball over down the stretch. That's going to be key. And I think that turnover battle in this game favors TCU. So I like TCU to win this game by a final score of 31-17. That would be a cover of the 6.5-point spread that's out there right now. I genuinely believe that the Horned Frogs are a potential Big 12 dark horse pick. And if they can smack around UNC like they did last year, that would be a solid start to the 2026 season. They have to get off to a quick start, though, in this game. If you struggle early, I don't know this early in the season if TCU is going to be able to make a big comeback in this game. That would surprise me just based on some of the new pieces. The other thing to keep an eye on here is that UNC struggled early in games. They were outscored 177 to 105 in the first half last season. TCU has to strike and has to strike early. So give me Jeremy Payne. Give me transfer Landon Walker in the backfield as well, having a big day in Dublin. And give me TCU with a 1-0 start. UNC falling to 0-1 under Bill Belichick in year number two. And it's TCU 31, UNC 17. There's the pick. I'm Pete Mundo, Heartland College Sports. Please like the video, subscribe to the channel. Grateful you're here. Thank you to our radio affiliates, as always, for being a part of the show. Coming up, the rest of Week Zero. Let's take a look at that next.
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3: Rod Keene with a look at your market recap for Friday, August the 28th. In the grains for corn in September, up 1 3/4 at 5.12. December up 3, 5.36 1/2. March up 4, 5.51 1/4. Kansas City wheat for September up 24 1/4, 8.27 3/4. December up 22 1/4, 8.44 1/4. March up 22, 8.56 3/4. In the Chicago wheat for September, up 24 1/4, 7.67. December up 23 1/4, 7.84. March up 21 3/4, 7.97 3/4. Soybeans for September up 19 3/4, 12.76 1/4. November up 20, 12.88. January up 19 3/4, 13.02 3/4. Soybean meal for September up $8, 338.20. October up 8.10, 342.50. December up $8, 348.90. Soybean oil for September up 2.59. 70.59, October up 2.59, 70.82, and the December up 2.55, 71.06. In the livestock futures, live cattle for August down 105, 219.25, October down 120, 211.72, December down 107, 213.72. Feeder cattle for September down 155, 320.90. October down 155, 316.52. And November down 155, 309.92. In the lean hogs for October up 127, 81.90. December up 110, 72.30. February up 112, 74.97. And that's been a look at your market recap for Friday, August the 28th.
0: Pete Mundo, Heartland College Sports. We cover the Big 12. We're glad you're here joining us, as always, as a part of the show. So let me just talk about some of the other storylines that I want to keep an eye on here from a Big 12 perspective. All right. So something else to keep an eye on in these Week Zero games, which, listen, I like them. I think that they're entertaining. Week one is when it really gets going, but this is a better week zero than we typically have. All right, so here's what we've got, just looking at the schedule. And I've got some picks for you as well, some interesting stuff on the spreads to keep an eye on here. NC State is taking on Virginia. Now, if you're a West Virginia fan, you play Virginia September 19th. So that's a game that you're going to be watching very closely in the ACC just to see what exactly the Cavaliers end up looking like. That gives you kind of a prep for what you're going to have in week three, because that's the game that all, let's be honest, Mountaineers fans are keeping an eye on. Not that you overlook Coastal Carolina or UT Martin, but listen, all eyes are set on the Cavaliers on September 19th. So that game matters from the standpoint of West Virginia and broadly the Big 12, because the Big 12 needs to win some of these non-con games because they are going to be underdogs in most of their non-con games, especially the big ones. Arizona State at Texas A&M. Oklahoma State versus Oregon. We know, you know, BYU Notre Dame, even though, you know, that game's in Provo. The reality is that that's going to be a tough one for BYU and the Big 12 to get a win in. So these other kind of middle of the road Big 12 non-conference games, they matter in a big way. And we'll learn a lot more about Virginia on Saturday and what that could lead to coming up in a few weeks. Virginia is a 5.5-point favorite in this game. They opened up as a 2.5-point favorite. And the money quickly came in on UVA. 55% of the tickets are on UVA, and the line moved by 3 points, which tells me that was a lot of big money as well coming in on the Cavaliers in that game. So the sharps in that NC State-Virginia game like the Cavaliers. Do with that what you want, but it's definitely something to keep an eye on here. Then we've also got, in the late-night game, we've got Memphis and UNLV. Now, you might say, why do I care about this game, Pete? Well, this is going to be potentially a game that decides which team out of the group of six ends up potentially in a college football playoff. Playoff? Yeah, I know. Sometimes I say it like that, like I'm Herm Edwards. But no, like it that's why it matters. And for a Big 12 that in a perfect world wants to get itself two teams into the playoff for the first time, obviously, ever, this is big. UNLV only plays one Power Four team, and that is Cal. So, you know, I don't know. You know, if they win this game, this is their second toughest game, and then it's Cal. Maybe it's their toughest game because I'm not sure how good Cal's going to be this year. Meantime, for Memphis, you know, you look at their schedule, and they don't have a Power Four game on it. Now, they've got some tough ones, you know, tricky ones, on the road against Boise in a couple of weeks. They'll take on Tulane as well on the road. East Carolina, Army, you know, this may be end up being one of the toughest games on UNLV's schedule. So from that standpoint alone, the winner of this game is going to say, why can't we be undefeated? And if they're undefeated, they're going to be in the college football playoff. So that's why it matters. That's why it's something that is worth keeping an eye on here. Now, here's what's interesting. The way this game is being bet, 70%, let me just make sure I've got this right here in front of me, and I'm almost positive I do, but yeah, here's what I'm looking at. 70% of the money line bets in this game are on UNLV. But the line has only moved from UNLV minus 3 to UNLV minus 4.5. 52% of the tickets on the spread are with Memphis, but 70% of the money line bets are with UNLV. So that means John Q. Public is leaning in on Memphis plus the points, but the sharps in this game are taking UNLV. That's what that signals to me. When 70% of the money line is on UNLV, 52% of the tickets are on Memphis, and the spread's moved by 1.5 points in favor of UNLV, that's some big money coming in on the Rebels in this game. And that's something that is worth watching. If you're looking for some late-night action in Week Zero, that's it right there. UNLV, Memphis. That's where the Sharps are at going into this matchup. I'm Pete Mundo, Heartland College Sports. We cover the Big 12. Week zero is here, and there are so many storylines that we've got to keep an eye on here with you. So what else do we have going on here in week zero? We've got San Jose State taking on USC. Now, some of you are going to say, I'm not watching this because, hey, I don't care about Lincoln Riley. Well, what it tells you is what it may mean for the Big Ten. Is that kind of some national measuring stick in the conference? USC is a very heavy favorite. They're 38.5-point favorites here in this game over San Jose State. All right, getting 71% of the tickets, 63% of the money line action, because heck, when it's minus 38.5, why not roll the dice on the other side just for fun? But you get the point. Obviously, Lincoln Riley needs a big showing here out of the gates to just prove that this team is ready to compete for a spot in the college football playoff. And then you've also got Hawaii and Stanford. Now, this is really interesting from the standpoint of what the spread is doing here. 56% of the tickets are on Hawaii plus 4. It opened up at Hawaii plus 3. It's now Hawaii plus 4. 87% of the money line bets are coming in on Hawaii. Straight up. But the line has moved the other way. So what does that tell me? That tells me that there is a lot of sharp money coming in on Stanford. When you see numbers like this, the sharp money is on the Stanford Cardinal going into this game against Hawaii. 56% of the tickets are on Hawaii. 87% of the money line bets are on Hawaii to cover as an underdog. Yet it opened up at Hawaii plus 3. It's now Hawaii plus 4. That tells me there is some big money sharp bets on the other side of this, with Stanford minus the points. Stanford money line is getting action from the Sharks. That's the read in week zero. I'm Pete Mundo, Heartland College Sports. We're so grateful you're here joining us as a part of the show, as always. So this is a fascinating, you know, couple of games to look at just from a pure betting perspective. And I love going through these things because I typically, you know, don't look at some of the non-Big 12 games. But hey, people are going to be looking for action in week zero. And there's going to be a lot of action on some of these games because they'll be the only college football games being played. Like Florida State and New Mexico State. Same thing there. You've got 71% of the tickets on Florida State. The line's only moved a point and a half from Florida State minus 29 to Florida State minus 30.5. So New Mexico State's getting some action on the other side of this thing. And that is something that we will definitely keep a close eye on here throughout the weekend. Now, some of you giving me a hard time, and I'm fine with that, roasting me, dare I say, over my preseason Big 12 predictions. Listen, I could be very wrong on some of these, all right? I predicted, and I did it on the last podcast, so please make sure you're subscribed. Go back, listen on the podcast, watch it on YouTube, and that way you can see the whole thing all the way through. The fan base that seems most annoyed is Kansas State, who I picked to go 4-8 this season. I said it might be recency bias with that offensive line getting all banged up here the last few days. And I'm happy to be wrong. I have no reason to be like picking against Kansas State and Kansas, who I don't think is going to be very good this year. Like I'm here in the state of Kansas, literally. My daughters are kind of getting indoctrinated into the whole rock chalk and Emaw thing. I mean, they don't have any horse in the race yet, and dad doesn't get involved in that. But I've got a soft spot for K-State. I've got a soft spot for KU. I'm just foreseeing tough seasons, even though K-State's schedule is fairly favorable by Big 12 standards. And if I'm wrong, I'd love to be wrong. I don't think I'll be wrong. That's why I made the prediction, but I'd be happy to be wrong. I'll have week zero reaction that we'll do just on the podcast and the YouTube channel. So search for us, subscribe to us. wherever you get your podcasts. Search Heartland College Sports. I'm Pete Mundo. Thank you, as always, to our radio affiliates for carrying this show. We're back next week, same time, same place, on Heartland College Sports.
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5: Breaking news this hour at Town Hall. I'm Bob Agnew in Washington. Federal Reserve Chair Kevin Warren signaling today that the Federal Reserve is not ruling out the possibility of an interest rate hike as inflation remains too high.
6: And while this summer's PCE and CPI readings were better than expected, they do not tell me that underlying trends have meaningfully improved.
5: Warsh has opted for a less-is-more approach to communicating in his first few months as Fed chair, leaving Fed watchers hungry for indications of how he'll steer the agency. In Nepal today, looks like this underway all over the place. As rescuers in this case trying to free a man from a mudslide at the Rasuwa hydropower plant. Meanwhile, officials reporting more than 600 are known to have died, some 2,500 still missing from yesterday's massive wall of water.
7: Rescuers have pulled survivors from mud, and helicopters have lifted people to safety after flash floods hit Nepal and China. Nepal's Disaster Management Authority has reported over 500 deaths, while on the Chinese side, the toll is so far under 10. Hundreds of foreigners were in the area on work, trekking or pilgrimage projects. Authorities are now warning of more flooding from a new lake. Thousands have been evacuated and rescue operations continue. Families worldwide in over 30 countries are hoping for news of their missing loved ones. I'm Charles Diledesma.
5: A new study indicates that climate change is intensifying the El Nino effect. Here's correspondent Ben Thomas.
8: El Ninos are a cyclical natural warming of the Pacific Ocean around the equator, a rise of half a degree Celsius above normal. 2 degrees warmer is considered a very strong El Nino, and Columbia University's tracker puts the most recent figure at 2.7 degrees. El Nino's warmer waters warp weather patterns globally and increase extreme events, including heat waves, floods in some places, and droughts in others. I'm Ben Thomas.
5: More on these stories at townhall.com.
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10: This is The Making of America from the Jefferson Media Group. Christened in 1944, the battleship USS Missouri rapidly became the pride of the American Navy. Serving with distinction throughout World War II, it seemed only fitting that the General of the Army, Douglas MacArthur, chose her as the site of Japan's capitulation. On her deck, on September 2, 1945, in the heart of Tokyo Bay, with 1,000 U.S. fighter aircraft circling overhead, the Japanese unconditionally surrendered, ending World War II. In 1999, Big Mo, as she was known, permanently dropped anchor in Pearl Harbor, forever commemorating the site where America's involvement in World War II began and where it ended. This has been The Making of America. I'm Michael Emerson, and you can visit us at jeffersonmediagroup.com.
11: 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And now, here's your host for Agriculture Perspectives.
12: Welcome to Ag Perspectives. I'm Steve Knopfinger, filling in for Lexi Bates today. And we're going to listen to an episode of Bovine Science with BCI. It's called Strategic Heifer Development. 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Let's listen to what they have to say.
13: Growing heifers, we know they need to meet their target weight by the time they get to puberty so that we'll have a successful breeding season. But how do we get them there? Do we go nice and slow? Do we go slow and then grow fast at the end? What is the best way to get there? We'll find out today. This is Bovine Science with BCI. And after the abstract, I'm Brad White, joined by Dr. Todd Gunderson. Morning, Todd.
14: Morning, Brad.
13: So happy to have you with us, because you've got a paper here that actually explores some of those concepts of what is the way that we want to feed those heifers, because it's the tortoise and the hare, right?
14: Right.
13: Which approach do we want to take, and what are the implications of those different approaches? The paper we'll discuss today was published in 2014 in Journal of Animal Science. Lead author Cardoso. Last author is Williams. The title is Use of a Stair-Step Compensatory Gain Nutritional Regimen to Program the Onset of Puberty in Beef Heifers. What drew you to this paper, Todd?
14: Well, normally I like to look for papers for this segment, just looking through the journals and trying to find new and kind of interesting research that's coming out currently. This particular paper was a little different because I was actually researching a topic. The topic I was interested in was fetal programming, actually, and then how we program physiologic responses in animals from an epigenetic standpoint. And as part of that search, I came across this paper, and as I dug into it, I thought, wow, this is a really great paper. This is really interesting. So that was really what brought me to this paper, even though it's not quite as recent as some of our the other papers we do on this segment. The other thing that really caught my eye is that its control groups are in some ways very very similar to two kind of opposing strategies that you will see for heifer development. One, the strategy where we feed them a mostly forage-based diet. We maybe target 1 pound of gain per day. Very much more of a conservative heifer development program. And then the other is more aggressive, where we've got them on a high concentrate, high energy diet. We're, going for over 2 pounds a day of gain, and we're really pushing those heifers. And that requires a little bit more of an intensive management style and facilities to do that. So we can compare not only the differences in performance between those two control groups, but then we can see how maybe we can find some other strategy in the middle or that uses a different approach to get where we want to go.
13: So I think you're right. Those are common scenarios. So as you look at this paper, what'd you learn from the abstract?
14: So they had four different groups that they put into the study design. So four different experimental groups. And the we talked about two already. We have the low control group where they're on a forage-based diet and more of a slower rate of gain. Then we have the high control group where they're on a higher concentrate, higher energy diet. And then we had two what are called stair-step groups. And what a stair-step is we break up that period from weaning until about 14 months of age into four segments. And then we will step those heifers up to a high level of nutrition at a certain one part of that segment, and then the next segment we drop them back down. So we're stair-stepping. We're going high gain, low gain, high gain, low gain, or the stair-step two method was low gain, high gain, then low gain, and then high gain again at the end. And they found that there were differences in the different outcomes they measured, particularly the age of onset of puberty, which is the outcome that, as a veterinarian, I'm most interested in.
13: Well, and I think one of the interesting things is how they structured the controls, because your controls here, they've got almost a positive control and a negative control.
14: Right.
13: So what did you see in the preliminary results?
14: Well, not surprisingly, the high control group, which was on a high plane of nutrition throughout the study period, did very well as far as heifers coming into estrus and having heat cycles early on. Most of them had a heat cycle by the time they were 12, 13 months of age. Also not surprisingly, the low control group had a very poor response as far as heifers coming into estrus. Only about 40% had come into estrus by the time they were 12 to 13 months of age. What was interesting was is that the one stair step group where they started them out at a high plane between 4.5 months of age and 6 months of age, that group had almost an identical result to the high control group, but they used much less feed and they had a much lower overall body condition at breeding than the high control group. The second stair step group where they started them out at a low plane between 4.5 and 6 months did not do quite as well as the stair step one, but they did do better than the low control group overall.
13: So one of the questions we ask is if there are implications for the way I practice or the way I would manage heifers in this case. And yes, seems like there's some differences among those groups and how they got there. And you're talking about the what percent of them got to puberty, but there's cost and management challenges with some of those different approaches that vary based on especially the low versus the high control. So let's dig in a little bit to the tables and figures. And I'll go first. Tell me what did you see in table one?
14: So table one is a descriptive table that it goes into the basic characteristics of the different rations that they fed these heifers. And it describes it in the legend, but the high control groups were on diet A1 for a certain period, then they stepped them up to diet A2, A3. The low control group was on B1, and then they stepped them up to B2 and B3 depending on their age. And this is really just to give you an idea of how did we feed these heifers? And it gives the diet that they gave them all the way from 4 months of age all the way on out to 14 months of age.
13: So that gives us kind of the basic layout, but then what I'm interested in is gain, which is described in figure one and table two, both as gain and then what did their body weight increase? What did you see in those two illustrations?
14: So not surprisingly, the high control group had a overall, you know, higher rate of gain, which you can see from figure one, the slope of that curve is steeper than the low control group. And then the stair step one control group, you know, their rate of gain was high and then it tapers off as they go into the second period and they take their feet back down, then it goes up again, and it levels off, and then you know almost the exact inverse of that is the stair step two starts out about the same as the low control, then it rises rapidly in period two, flattens out in period three, then rises up again in period four. Some interesting things from table two that kind of stand out. Number one, the high control and stair step one groups, we don't have data on them being reported from weeks 30 to 40. The reason for that is by the time they got to week 30, they'd all come into estrus, so they weren't really in the study anymore. They'd already kind of performed their way out. They tested out, if you will, of the study. And the same with the low control group. Their body weight at puberty wasn't recorded because just most of them hadn't reached puberty by the end of the study. So kind of interesting little gaps in the data there. But overall, you can see the average daily gain, meeting body conditions varied much like you would expect based on the nutrition that these cattle were getting throughout this period.
13: Just for perspective, and I like to have some numbers on it. These are in kilograms, but the high control group overall gained 0.9 kilograms per day, and the low control group gained 0.55 kilograms per day. The two stair step groups were stair step one was 0.84, stair step two was 0.76. So they were the stair step one a little closer to the high where they went through that process. So pretty good gains on those cattle and kind of what you'd expect on the low control group. Basically, we're just going to forage along and not all of them got to puberty. So from those tables tells us a little bit about gain, but then the next one talks about leptin in figure two. Tell me what you see there and why do I care about leptin?
14: Great question. Leptin is a hormone that is part of the way the body signals that it is either gaining or not gaining weight. It's involved in fat metabolism and fat accumulation. And I'll be honest with you, the leptin part of this paper was not nearly as exciting to me because I'm not as well versed on how leptin affects the overall outcome that I am interested in, which is getting heifers bred so that they can enter the herd as productive cows. That being said, I did learn some things about the leptin growth. As a general rule, leptin is associated with estrus. As leptin levels go up, that seems to favor development of the hypothalamus, which affects the pituitary gland, which secretes the hormones like luteinizing hormone and follicle-stimulating hormone that we need for an animal to start having estrous cycles. And so leptin concentrations going up, good. Leptin concentrations going down, not so good for estrus, if that's the goal. One thing that was really interesting, though, is, and as you would expect, the leptin concentrations for the high control group remained high throughout the period of the study. But for the stair-step group, they would go up when their feed rate would go up, but then they wouldn't necessarily go down when their feed rate went down. So there was something about the way that those stair-step 1 cows, heifers, were being fed that allowed the leptin to kind of keep being produced even when they were on a lower plane of nutrition. So that was kind of an interesting finding with the leptin results.
13: Well, and the low control group pretty much stayed flatline across the entirety of the period.
14: Yeah.
13: So they never really got to that stage.
12: We're going to pause for a moment for KFRM's planning forecast, and we'll have more of Ag Perspectives after this.

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1: I'm meteorologist Ryan Martin with a look at your 550 KFRM planning forecast. It is a Friday. It is August the 28th. Here's what's going on as we take a look at action across the nation's midsection. Limited precipitation potential here this afternoon. We are very warm, but we don't see a lot of instability. It seems like that wants to set up a little bit farther to our north over parts of South Dakota and the southern tier counties of central North Dakota. Even still, though, I guess if you are in the Nebraska Panhandle, southwest Nebraska, maybe a couple of far northeastern tier counties in northeast Colorado, may have to keep an eye out for a few scattered showers as we approach midnight tonight, but nothing more after that. Going through the weekend, we are largely dry for Saturday. Again, some northeast Colorado, southwest Nebraska pop-up showers overnight tomorrow night into early Sunday morning. The balance of the weekend is largely dry as well. Starting to see some better precipitation come together as we move through the upcoming week, but it's not generally a huge percentage for coverage on any given day, at least from Sunday night through, let's say, probably Tuesday. We're looking at limited coverage of under 20% of the region. Now, once we get to midweek, Wednesday forward, seeing a slightly better chance at moisture trying to come together in the north. Really, right now, we're seeing next week's focal point for energy a little bit farther north, up over North Dakota, South Dakota, and the northern half of Nebraska. You get into Kansas, Oklahoma, Texas, and even southeastern Colorado, just not seeing the impetus for much moisture through the entire week next week. Going into the weekend, Labor Day weekend, nothing to start. Same basic setup for Saturday and Sunday. Labor Day Monday, we do have a minor front that wants to try and sweep through. Could give a nice little round of scattered shower and thunderstorm action to start the day. And then a secondary batch of moisture overnight Labor Day night into Tuesday. And I'm talking more central and southern parts of the region, Kansas, Oklahoma, eastern Colorado, and that sets up a slightly more active pattern through the rest of that week, the week of the 7th, seeing more chances of moisture moving through with southern locations. Still, though, I'm not looking at any daily coverage event through that week of the 7th being more than about 40 or 50% of the region. It's just not a setup that gives everybody rain in one event over the next couple of weeks. So that will allow for some significant holes, some dry holes to be developing here overall. I'm also not seeing temperatures break much at all through the next couple of weeks. We do finally see some cooler air trying to move into the northern plains, likely closer to the 12th, 13th, 14th, but it does not have a south push to it. So I don't think we cool off very quickly at all here over a large part of the central plains in September. That's the way your forecast is stacking up. Have a great weekend. I'm meteorologist Ryan Martin.
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4: Welcome back to Ag Perspectives. We'll continue this episode of Bovine Science with BCI, which is taking a look at nutritional strategies for replacement heifers and the impact on puberty attainment and cost.
5: Figure three is really, that's the one we're most interested in, right? How did these heifers come to puberty? And on this one, I'll set it up a little bit. It has time in weeks from 16 weeks to 40 weeks. or 8 months to 13 months of age of these heifers. And it shows all four groups and the cumulative percent of them that were pubertal. What did you gain from this figure? Because I think this is really a good one.
6: It is. I mean, the thing that stands out to me the most is that by 13, when these heifers reach the 13-month mark, the high 100% of the high-control heifers and 100% of the stair-step 1 heifers had reached puberty by 13 months, which if my goal is to develop heifers and get them bred either to a natural breeding or an AI program, having 100% of them cycling by the end of 12 months is fantastic. And they got there, the stair-step 1 heifers got there with fewer resources and probably with less mammary fat and less of that baby fat, which sometimes can be a hindrance later on in their production cycle. So overall, I mean, I was super excited that the stair-step 1 heifers got to where we needed them to go with a lot fewer resources and probably in a way that set them up better for success in the long term, better than just simply feeding them at a high rate of gain that entire time. The low control group, you know, very poor response, did not get a lot of them coming into estrus, and even at the end of the study, less than half of them had reached puberty. So not surprising based on the way they were fed. The stair step 2 didn't do as well as stair step 1, but still did okay. And so it shows, number one, that period between 4.5 months and 6 months of age, from weaning until, you know, that first couple of months post-weaning, that is a critical time point in the development of these heifers. And that was something that really kind of stood out to me in this chart, is that those stair-step 1 heifers really got a leg up by having a high plane of nutrition for those first couple of months following weaning.
5: So I think that chart really tells us a lot. And the stair-step 1, as you mentioned, we talked about their gain earlier. Their gain was very similar between stair-step 1 and the high group. Our thought would be there's a little bit of a trade-off there. I'm saving a little bit on ration cost, but I've got a little bit more management that I have to do. So whether that comes into play on labor or making sure that I get it done at the right time, because if I miss my stair-steps or I miss what's going on, I have a potential problem there. But as you have looked through these figures, there's some pretty meaningful information there, but a lot of times we want to go back to the materials and methods. What did you see in the materials and methods that may inform how you use this information from the paper?
6: So there's several things that we could talk about in the materials and methods that I think are important. I'm going to try and highlight the most important ones first. So most important, how are we determining that these heifers are actually pubertal? Because I assumed when I read it that maybe they were doing ultrasonography and they were looking for structures, and that's not how they assess puberty. What they did was they took progesterone samples from these heifers twice a week throughout the period of the study, and when a heifer had three consecutive samples where her progesterone levels were greater than 1 nanogram per milliliter, that was their cutoff for determining that she was pubertal, which is not a bad cutoff. I'm not saying there's anything wrong with it. I'm just saying that is the way they assessed that.
5: That would be over about a 10-day period then.
6: Correct.
5: She would have to be having shown progesterone.
6: That's right. And and what they equate that with is basically they're saying that she's having a luteal phase.
5: She had a CL.
6: She has a CL. Yep. And that, I mean, to me, that makes sense. I'm not saying that's wrong, but it was different than what I envisioned when I first read the paper. Some other things that were kind of important. Number one, it wasn't like they just put these heifers onto different rations one day. You know, they were on one ration one day, then they went to a different ration the next. They did have transition phases. Anytime they went from a high forage ration to a more high concentrate ration, there was typically a week of a transition phase going from the high forage to the high concentrate ration, which you would expect. I mean, you wouldn't want to do it in any other way.
5: But again, back to it takes some management.
6: Takes some
5: to get this done.
6: That's right.
5: And you have to be paying attention at those transitions. The other question I would sometimes, and we focus on those tables and figures, which I think gives us the highlights, but was there anything else in the results that stood out to you or discussion?
6: Yeah, so we talked a little bit about the leptin concentrations and just the fact that in that stair-step 1, you actually saw the leptin going up even when they were on a lower plane of nutrition, which was counterintuitive. you know, some other things that I saw in the results, you got to be careful when you say that groups do not differ, and then equate that to being the same. And we've talked about that in previous conversations that we've had. There was only 10 heifers in each of these four groups, which is still, I mean, 40 heifers in a study like that, I'm sure that was a monumental undertaking. Yep. I'm not trying to diss on the investigators. I think they had an adequate study as far as the number of heifers. But you still have to take into account that 10 heifers, when you're looking at a binary outcome, did they become pubertal or did they not? Trying to detect differences in groups of 10 heifers is pretty hard, and it's got to be a pretty big difference with a binary outcome.
5: It's got to be a big difference because you're talking about your percentages. Although I like 10 because I can calculate percentages pretty easily.
6: Really easy. Yeah, that's right. and the point I'm trying to make is that you got to be careful saying that we did not see a difference, therefore they are the same, because in the grand scheme of things, there's not a lot of power to that comparison when you're dealing with a binary outcome. So that was one thing.
5: But if you did find differences, which they did at the end with some of those feeding programs, they're meaningful. So low sample size, you find a difference, and it makes sense. I tend to believe it. If I don't find a difference, I don't know if I had enough power to really detect some of those maybe more intricate differences between the groups.
6: That's right. Yeah.
5: So any other really, really interesting paper, any other take homes on this one, Todd?
6: I think the biggest take home for me was that how you feed heifers matters, and there's you can be strategic in how you apply the nutrition to these heifers, and you can end up with a great result with fewer resources, and you might actually be setting those heifers up for future success better because you didn't just pour the feed to them for 10 months.
5: Yeah.
6: You were strategic in when you applied the feed. Some questions that I have lingering after reading this is, okay, well, what was going on with these heifers prior to weaning? How does pre-weaning nutrition influence these outcomes? I assume, and it wasn't explicitly, or at least I didn't see it, I might have missed it, but it wasn't explicitly detailed in the materials and methods. I assume these heifers all had similar levels of nutrition prior to weaning.
5: Yeah, I'd be curious on the other end is you speculated that maybe those have better long-term performance. It'd be interesting to follow them through their reproductive career and see, does it make a difference? Because it's more nuanced than, I used the tortoise and the hare at the start.
6: Right.
5: It's actually more nuanced than that because the tortoise and the hare were their controls, and then they had these stair-step programs that allow us to get there. And I think that's a potentially valuable tool to apply in heifers.
6: It is. And I mean, you got to, the great thing about randomized controlled trials, which is what this is that from an internal validity standpoint, you can be pretty confident in the results for that situation. From an external validity standpoint, sometimes randomized controlled trials can be a little bit challenging because the conditions for these heifers might not always match your conditions. For instance, these heifers had one quarter Brahman influence in them. They weren't just straight Bos Taurus. They were raised down in Texas, and this would be very applicable to that those types of cattle. Is it the same in northern cattle that are almost 100% Bos Taurus? I don't know. Another argument that I often hear from my clients who would go more of the tortoise approach on heifer development is, well, I don't want to have to baby these heifers for their entire life. I only want the heifers that can come into estrus under the conditions that they are likely to experience throughout the rest of their life. I don't want to have to be, you know, pouring feed to them just to keep them pregnant. And I'm not saying there's some good rationale behind that way of thinking.
5: There's some, but we have to remember that heifers are not just small cows.
6: That's right.
5: They're growing individuals. They have different requirements as they're going through that growing phase than what they will require as a cow. So interesting paper. I like having the science behind it to kind of back up those different heifer growing strategies. I appreciate you sharing this one with us. If there's any other papers that you'd like us to discuss on After the Abstract, you can send us an email at bci@ksu.edu.
4: 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This has been an episode of Bovine Science by BCI. This is Steve Nofsinger reporting for KFRM. Have a great day.

0: wrap up this week in Northwest Kansas news. I'm Chad Wolf with your Northwest Kansas update on 550 KFRM. What a way to wrap up the week with rain last night in Northwest Kansas. Kind of similar to what we've seen on last Thursday night into Friday morning with rain and thunderstorm activity moving from the north to the south. However, last night's activity far less severe than last Friday night. Some good rain around Northwest Kansas, some heavy rain in some isolated locations. Seen one radar estimate south and east of Oberlin of up to 3 inches. Generally speaking, that rainfall from pretty much east of Atwood over to Norton, then down to Quinter, over to Hayes, and then on south of that on to La Crosse. Again, radar estimates hefty in some locations. Generally speaking, most rainfall totals around an inch, most everything at least above a half inch. A few rainfall reports from around Northwest Kansas last night. Waukini, Collier, Ogalla area kind of in the middle of that rain and thunderstorm activity. 75 points, 62 points, 48 points. One report is 67 points near Hoxie. Social media reports. One report near Hill City, 85 points. Another report near Collier, 60 points. Here's about a half inch near Moreland, and inch reported south of Lenora. So again, a good rain in parts of Northwest Kansas, eastern parts of Northwest Kansas last night into this morning as we head into this upcoming weekend. Speaking of this weekend, hot in Northwest Kansas. I talked about it all this week. That forecast starting to warm up, dry out in Northwest Kansas. Temperatures over the weekend into the triple digits, low triple digits. Not setting any records, but certainly warm in Northwest Kansas, probably coupled with some humidity, so be careful out there. Some rain chances return to Northwest Kansas. Looks like Monday and Tuesday will start off a little bit cooler early in the week, but by the end of the week, we'll be into the upper 90s, approaching triple digits once again. Northwest Kansas sports front. Fort Hays State University football team opening up the 2026 campaign on the road last night at Angelo State. Slow start in more than one way. Weather delayed start for the Tigers, followed by a slow start offensively. They didn't get rolling until the second half, but come away with the decisive victory, 35-14 over Angelo State on the road. Last night, high school volleyball set to get underway, opening up the high school fall sports season tonight. Best of luck to all. Have a great weekend. Have a safe weekend. For your KFRM News, the voice of the Plains, I'm Chad Wolf.
1: Saline County is home to many great communities. That's why we're proud to be part of communities like Brookville, Smolin, and Osaria. Thank you for tuning into the voice of the Plains, AM 550 KFRM.
2: This is Steve Knopfinger, and it's time for your community announcements here on KFRM. The first Friday flea market in Wilson, Kansas will be held Friday, September 4th from 4 to 7 p.m. And if you're interested in reserving a space and participating or attending, you can find more information at the Facebook page, Wilson Check Opera House. Chapman High School is having a Luck of the Irish toy sale Labor Day weekend. It'll be part of the Chapman, Kansas Labor Day activities on September 7th from 10 a.m. to 4 p.m. If you would like more information, you can go online to the Facebook page, Chapman Labor Day.

0: They do not tell me that underlying trends have meaningfully improved.
1: Warsh has opted for a less is more approach to communicating in his first few months as Fed chair, leaving Fed watchers hungry for indications of how he'll steer the agency. In Nepal today, like this underway all over the place. Rescuers in this case trying to free a man from a mudslide at the Rasuwa hydropower plant. Meanwhile, officials reporting more than 600 are known to have died, some 2,500 still missing from yesterday's massive wall of water.
2: Rescuers have pulled survivors from mud and helicopters have lifted people to safety after flash floods hit Nepal and China. Nepal's Disaster Management Authority has reported over 500 deaths, while on the Chinese side, the toll is so far under 10. Hundreds of foreigners were in the area on work, trekking or pilgrimage projects. Authorities are now warning of more flooding from a new lake. Thousands have been evacuated and rescue operations continue. Families worldwide in over 30 countries are hoping for news of their missing loved ones. I'm Charles de Ledesma.
1: A new study indicates that climate change is intensifying the El Niño effect. Here's correspondent Ben Thomas.
3: El Niños are a cyclical natural warming of the Pacific Ocean around the equator, a rise of half a degree Celsius above normal. 2 degrees warmer is considered a very strong El Niño, and Columbia University's tracker puts the most recent figure at 2.7 degrees. El Niño's warmer waters warp weather patterns globally and increase extreme events, including heat waves, floods in some places, and droughts in others. I'm Ben Thomas.
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9: You're tuned in to Agriculture Today, and we start our Friday show with a grain market update from K-State grain economist Daniel O'Brien. Daniel, thanks for joining us today.
10: Thank you very much, Shelby.
9: Daniel, as we take a look at the grain market, what high prices and trends are we seeing?
10: Well, I just would say, as we step off into this discussion, these are really, I guess you could call it another historic time, historic week in the grain markets. We've had really unanticipated price highs. I remember, Shelby, our discussions on the markets as we saw that prices fall off so sharply in these, well, for corn futures, for soybeans, for wheat, all across the boards, as we had fallen earlier on to lows about the end of June. And since that time, we've had a combination of crop problems, war problems, again, asserting themselves over in the Black Sea region, particularly affecting the wheat market strength and continued strength of U.S. corn exports, China coming back to the table, buying soybeans, and still questions out there of how much are they going to buy. And then here in the last week or so, we had the Pro Farmer Crop

0: Brewer came in with for corn markedly lower, sharply lower. I can't find another adjective to describe how much lower their prospects are for U.S. corn yields than the USDA's August 12th projection for yields and production. So we sit right now after all that. All that information has been digested and on the table, and are wondering where prices might go. In the midst of all that, here we had corn futures closed on Thursday. For these corn futures, kind of, we're just ready to shift almost the end of August. We're ready to September futures are heading off into delivery phase. So that for the most part, we've shifted our attention over to Dease corn and Dease hard red winter wheat, and as well as November soybeans. So on the front and back of that, both harvest contracts. But so anyway, we from the low on June 30th at 425.75, here we closed yesterday at 533.5, you know, strong uptrends. Of course, the corn market, along with the pro farmer tour issues that they'd brought up, and at least questions to wrestle with, that we won't have the next solid set of USDA numbers to deal with until the September USDA crop production and WASD reports. Anyway, until then, we're riding pretty strong, extremely strong run up in the markets, 533.5. So from the lows in June of 425.75, now to 533.5, we're about $1.08 higher. And unexpected, I think, is a nice, polite way to talk about it. And for soybeans, coming out of that pro farmer crop tour that we'd had, we really didn't see a lot of pessimism with regard to yield. It seems like what's happening now for beans is probably, if anything, held up more so by what's happening in the wheat market as it's bumping into the corn market and bringing soybeans up with it. Probably, if there's any big concern out there, it's a concern and a question. The concern would be just what happens in South America. They're anticipating the second leg of an El Nino situation down there that normally brings pretty dry conditions in the northern part of Brazil, extremely important soybean production area. So that's out there. We'll start planting that crop in coming months, quite soon. So you have that in play, and China's promise to basically buy another about 12 plus million metric tons of soybeans in this calendar year. You always wonder if you have the time frames right, but I understand it's in this calendar year. And so far for this mark, for basically where we're at, we're at about this year we have about 12.5 million metric tons bought, so it'll be the second half of their purchases. If that happens, and it makes sense, they're probably waiting till harvest. We have a sizable harvest projected for soybeans, that they come strong into the market and purchase soybeans. That's a positive. The total that they promised, 25 million metric tons, is actually less than what we'd had in the past. So anyway, you have that situation in play. I think the biggest story is on the wheat market. Again, hostilities were already pretty bad. They have been for the last several years between Ukraine and Russia. Well, now we're at the situation where perhaps it's heading towards the end game. I'm not sure, but you have the ports being bombed by one party or another, both Ukraine and Russia at it. Shipping not completely stopped, but really disrupted. You have worries in the wheat market almost as bad as what we had when we were in the midst of that Ukraine-Russia war the first time, and that was back in 2022-23. We're back up now, almost back up, within a dollar of 2022-23 hard red winter wheat prices. That the high at during that time frame is about $9.29, $9.30. We're up to $8.22 and basically shooting straight up with all these concerns. So big deal, no doubt would have an impact on how much wheat comes into the U.S. into world markets, particularly if we have big problems moving wheat in one way or the other out of that whole region. So it's as if we had grown accustomed to whatever level of conflict we had in over the last couple of years in that Black Sea region, but yet we were kind of moving wheat out by one way or another, some above board, others not so much, I think you can fairly say. But now with so much of that region almost shut down in terms of grain movement, it's affected things. So just lots to look at. I do think, as we mentioned it earlier, two dates now for hard USDA numbers come back with September 11th. Again, the crop production report that'll come out, that'll be based on September 1 crop conditions, and the USDA actually goes out into the fields with their enumerated surveys, along with what farmers tell them through electronic means or mail means or phone calls, and then we get probably the first best solid number for U.S. crop production, and that'll be watched especially for corn to see if this USDA's projection of 180.3 or 180.7 bushels per acre is right, or is the Pro Farmer Tour's estimate of about 7-8 bushels less than that right? Probably the Pro Farmer Tour has a history of being about 2 to 2.5 bushels lower than the final U.S. yield estimate. So even at 175, 176, you're still crunching down supplies enough that you'll have to have some rationing and prices will have to adjust. The surprise on that September 11th set of USDA reports would be if there's any downward movement in the U.S. soybean crop in terms of yield numbers. I don't think it's really expected right now, but we'll see what happens as we go forward. Again, that crop, not far along as the corn was, it's harder to tell. And we'll just continue to watch whatever happens in the wheat market. And U.S. wheat exports so far have been so-so, kind of average. If that if we see enough concern in the world situation for wheat that we start to see more than regular movement U.S. wheat, Kansas wheat in the shipping lanes, then we'll see where things go. I just one point driven home to me is that the world comes to trade wheat prices in Chicago, particularly a soft red winter wheat contract, and the hard red also gets involved in that. So we trade many times our regular crop production volume in the U.S. in the Chicago contracts. So when the world comes in, expresses a lot of its risk and concern about the wheat market in the futures, or tries to hedge away or control its risk, it's coming into markets that then we set our local basis levels off of here in Kansas. So just interesting to look at. We intend, Guy Allen, myself, Rich Llewellyn, and others out of Kansas State University have a webinar on Monday, the 31st, over the noon hour, free of charge. We call it Winning the Game Seminar that we're planning to have. And go on the www.agmanager.info website, register free of charge, like we said. And we intend to dig into these issues all that much more over that noon hour webinar. And in particular, I think we plan to have more info in depth on what's actually happening in that Black Sea region wheat problem that we have. What alternative routes are we working with to see the world pull wheat out of that area if we can? And if we can't, will they just build stocks? You know, so you've got big issues there. And I think we'll be trying to gather any info we can on what's happening in terms of the corn production prospects. So we'll see where all that goes. So we would invite people to come and participate in that webinar if they'd like.
1: Daniel, I appreciate you taking the time to join us today.
0: Thank you very much, Shelby.
1: That was K-State grain economist Daniel O'Brien. As he mentioned, they will be having a Winning the Game grain marketing webinar on Monday, August 31st. I will link it in today's show notes on agtoday.net, or you can find it on agmanager.info.
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3: Joshua 1:8 says, "This book of the law shall not depart from your mouth. You shall meditate on it day and night, and be careful to according to all that is written in it, and in your way will be prosperous, and everything you do, you'll have success.
4: This is Focus on the Family Minute with Russ Crossan, talking about how most people have the wrong idea of success and how they should actually define it.
3: So, Jim, I used to read that and think, Joshua 1:8, I'm going to have money. But read it more slowly. What's the Bible say? Love your wife as Christ loved the church. You're successful. Deuteronomy 8, train up your kids. It says, do according to what's written in here, and then you're successful. So true success has nothing to do with money. It has to do with doing what the Bible says, which is love my wife, train up my children the way they should go, work hardly for my employer, Colossians 3:23. And so we have bought the wrong definition of success, which has really exacerbated the problem of balance.
4: More from Russ Crossan on what true success is and what the Bible says about it at FamilyMinute.org.
5: Rod Keene with a look at your weather here on KFRM. In Nebraska overnight, a slight chance for a shower or storm in the west. Otherwise, partly cloudy with lows in the upper 60s to the low 70s with south winds at 10 to 15. Tomorrow, sunny and warmer. Highs will be in the upper 90s to the low 100s with south winds at 10 to 15. In Oklahoma overnight, clear and quiet. Lows will be in the low to mid 70s with south winds 10 to 15. Tomorrow, lots of sunshine in Oklahoma. Highs will be in the upper 90s to the low 100s with south winds 10 to 20. In Kansas overnight, clear to partly cloudy skies with a slight chance for a storm in the northwest. Lows will be in the upper 60s to the mid 70s with winds out of the south at 10 to 20. Tomorrow, sunny and hot. Highs in the mid-90s in the northeast to the upper 90s and low 100s elsewhere. Winds out of the south at 10 to 20. That's been a look at your weather right here on the Voice of the Plains, 550 AM, KFRM.
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7: If you're using live wood, which I'm a huge fan of, let the embers get down. Let the coal burn out or the wood burn out. What I've been doing a lot is reverse searing. So that's kind of cooking the meat slow and low until it almost gets to the temperature you want in the middle, and then caramelize the outside. I feel like that's pretty easy to do, and it saves you a little bit of time of covering over the grill. But another tip is I always have like a spray bottle on me just to make sure if there's any flames. Cooking ribeyes, I don't want any flames onto me. I just want nice and charred, caramelized. Other than that, just keep the grill clean.
6: He tells Brownfield, don't sleep on those underutilized cuts of beef.
7: I've fallen in love with the best sirloin flat meat. You don't see it much out there, but it's terrific. Culotte or picanha, that's one of my go-tos now too. Top sirloin, you're going to get a little bit more value there. It's probably behind ground beef. That's probably more recipes we have for top sirloin out there.
6: I'm Megan Grebner with Healthy Living on Brownfield.
8: It's time for the Downing Report. Here's Rocky Downing.
9: I think it's safe to say that everyone would like to be trusted and liked. And you build those things up, obviously, over time. There's a communication expert that says you can tear them down, though, in just 5 conversation habits. Interrupting people, even to agree with them, rubs them the wrong way. Cutting into someone's story again and again is annoying, and it makes people not want to talk to you. And your trustworthiness and likability get dinged. Number 2, one-upping or topping the story. Obviously, you're thinking of what your rebuttal, if you will be, after they tell a whopper, you've got to have one even better. And we all know those people, don't we? How about doling out advice that's unsolicited? Jumping straight to a solution before anyone has asked for one makes you seem like a real know-it-all, a turnoff. Not asking follow-up questions. 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And looking away instead of paying attention. 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Just some thoughts from a communication expert. I trust and like that you will have a fabulous Friday now. I'm Rocky Downing.
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11: May a policeman stop any suspicious person and demand identification? The court looked hard at that question in the case of the excitable expert. I'm Curtis Howard with today's Point of Law. Max Berlin was a policeman. His father and grandfather before him had been policemen. Max was eager to follow in their footsteps. It was a great day for him when he graduated from the police academy and was able to get on the force. In the weeks that followed, he caught several crooks, muggers, and assorted bad men. He also stopped a jewelry store robbery. One day, the sergeant told him he was being promoted from patrol officer to the anti-gambling squad. Max was to work as a plainclothes officer with Bill Sadler, an experienced detective. The two men scouted a tough area where a notorious numbers racket was supposed to be operating. Bill nudged Max. They spotted a short, fat little guy walking along the street. Max was sure the little guy was a bagman or a dealer. So he stepped in front of the man, flashed his badge, and said, "Okay, sir, and what would your name be?" The little guy pulled himself up to his full 5'1" and said indignantly, "I'm an honest person. My name is none of your business." Bill broke in, "We're officers, and it is our business. Now you just haul out your identification and be quick about it." Again, the little guy refused and began getting excited. He shouted that he was an honest man, and no fascist policeman could talk to him that way. The two officers couldn't shut him up, so they arrested him for disorderly conduct. When they checked him out, they found that his name was Louis Maneska, an expert on mattress-making machinery. He had been sent to the United States from Europe to conduct classes. At Maneska's trial, the district attorney said, "The law prohibits people from disturbing the peace. The officers here had a duty to suppress disorderly conduct. Mr. Maneska was shouting and yelling at the officers, and from the evidence, disturbing the entire neighborhood. The officers were perfectly justified in arresting him for this misdemeanor." Maneska's attorney said, "My client was doing nothing whatsoever that even appeared to be illegal. He was walking along, minding his own business. There was no report of a specific crime in the area, and Mr. Maneska was not acting in a suspicious manner, so the officers had no right to stop him." Should the court convict the excitable expert? May a policeman stop any suspicious person and demand identification? No, said a New York court. Bill and Max were overzealous. They had no right to demand identification or information from a person who was not acting in a suspicious manner. His rights were clearly violated. Mr. Maneska must be acquitted of disorderly conduct. It's a point of law.
12: Craig County producers know that AM 550 is where they can find the latest in ag information. Proud to be a part of such northeastern Oklahoma communities as Centralia, Welch, and Vinita. We're KFRM, the voice of the plains.
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15: Hello, good afternoon, everyone. This is Lonnie Pates with USDA's Market News Service with your local Kansas elevator grain bids for this Friday. For corn at country elevators in Kansas, Northwest Region, 477 to 507, Southwest Region, 502 to 557, Southern Region, 537, in the West, 472 to 512, and the Central Region at 472. terminal elevator bids for corn in Kansas. Northeast region, 502. Southern region, 493 to 517. In the east at 497. And in the central region, 462 to 497. On the sorghum bids at country elevators in Kansas. Northwest region, 437 to 452. Southwest region, 447 to 472. In the south at 447. The west at 412 to 467. And the central region at 418. Terminal elevator bids for corn, for sorghum in Kansas, Southern region, 432 to 472. In the east at 477. And the central region, 452 to 477. Moving on to soybean bids at country elevators in Kansas. Northwest region, 1168. Southwest, 1188 to 1231. Southern region at 1263. In the west at 1141. Terminal elevator bids for soybeans in Kansas. Northeast region at 1308. Southern region, 1239 to 1254. In the east at 1268, the central region at 1238 to 1258. Mills and processor bids for soybeans in Kansas in the eastern region, 1328, while the southern region and southeast region come in at 1338. Hard red winter wheat bids at country elevators in Kansas. Northwest region, 758 to 763. Southwest at 753 to 773. In the southern region, 753. In the central region, 763. While the west comes in at 763 to 769. Terminal elevator bids for hard red winter wheat in Kansas. Southern region at $7.69 to $8. In the east at $7.98. The central region, $7.96 to $7.98. Hard white wheat bids at country elevators in Kansas. Northwest region, $7.58. Southwest at $7.34 to $7.63. In the west, $7.48 to $7.69. Did have a terminal elevator bid for hard white wheat in the southern region of Kansas at $8. And that's been a look at your daily elevator grain bid report. This has been Lonnie Pates with USDA's Market News Service in St. Joseph, Missouri. Have a great day, everyone.
16: This is Brady Womack reporting for the Oklahoma Department of Agriculture and the Federal State Market News Services. For your closing cash grain market report for Friday, August the 28th, denim golf wheat bid is up 24 and a quarter at 937 and three quarters. The September Kansas City futures bid is 827 and three quarters. The basis for the golf bid is $1.10 over the September Kansas City futures bid. December Kansas City wheat is up 22 and a quarter at 844 and a quarter. State elevators are 24 higher in a range of 728 to 783 per bushel. Those individual elevator bids beginning with the northwestern part of the state with Buffalo at 773, Cherokee 783, Hooker 768, Keys 764, Shattuck 753. North central part of Oklahoma, Alva and Ponca City, both at 778. Manchester 773, Perry 783. Moving on to the southwestern part of the state, El Dorado at 753, Frederick 768, Hobart 763, Lawton 790, Temple 783. South central, Davis 738. Western part of the state, Clinton and Weatherford both at 768, Gary, Okina, Watonga, all three at 778. Central part of the state, Banner and Okarchi both 778, El Reno 773, Stillwater 783. In other markets across the state to close on Friday, August the 28th, Milo bids and state elevators reported three higher and in a range of 446 to 471 per bushel. Soybean bids in Okemo quoted 20 higher in a range of 1161 to 1243 per bushel. Corn across the state was quoted 3 higher in a range of 501 to 556 per bushel. At the Chicago Board of Trade, corn futures for September is up 1 and 3 quarters at 512. December corn is up 3 at 536 and a half. Soybean futures for September is up 19 and 3 quarters at 1276 and a quarter. November soybeans is up 20 at 1288. Cotton bid, grade 41, leaf 4, staple 34, cotton southwestern Oklahoma, average 83.42 per pound. That does conclude our cash grain market report, and this is Brady Womack reporting to the Oklahoma Department of Agriculture and the Federal State Marketing Services.
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19: This is Kim Fritzmeyer with a look at your Central Kansas weekend. Hutchinson will continue its final Friday summer concert schedule this evening. The trio Sirens and the Sailor will perform at 7 at DCI Park. The concert is free, and those attending are encouraged to bring a blanket or lawn chair for seating. Haviland will host its 61st annual Thresher Show beginning today and continuing through Saturday. Tonight, there's a hamburger and hot dog feed from 6 to 8, followed by an ice cream social at 7 and live music from Trevor and the Farmhands. On Saturday, a parade begins at 9 a.m. down Main Street. The Thresher Show events start after the parade at the Conkle House. The Brown Grand Opera House in Concordia will present Houses of the Holy, the national Led Zeppelin tribute band, to kick off its 119th season. The show is at 7:30 tonight in downtown Concordia. Shaun of the South Live will be on the Crest Theater stage in downtown Great Bend this evening. Doors open at 6 before the show starts at 7. It's a night of music, song, stories, and laughs. Sean will do a meet and greet immediately following the show and will sign books. The Barton Dance Department will hold auditions for its upcoming Nutcracker for the Golden Belt production from 9:30 to 12:30 Saturday at Studio 34 on the Barton campus. Auditions for this holiday classic are open to dance students ages 7 and older. The auditions will have two sessions, one from 10 to 11 for ages 7 to 11, and the other from 11:15 to 12:30 for ages 12 to 18. The Smoky Valley Limited Dinner Train out of Abilene will host a Murder in Chicago production, Bootlegger's Paradise, on Saturday. Seating for the performances is limited, so check ticket availability by calling the Railroad Ticket Office in Abilene. Fridays on Forest returns to downtown Great Bend this evening. There'll be food, music, and more from 5 to 10 p.m. Also in downtown Great Bend is the 5th annual Cans for Kids car show from 5 until 8 this evening at Jack Kilby Square. Admission is free to the public. All proceeds go to the Cans for Kids Fighting Cancer Foundation. The Hutchinson Zoo will give visitors an opportunity to learn about monarch butterflies and their annual migration during a free event from 11 to 2 on Saturday. Visitors will be able to participate in monarch migration games, make butterfly-themed crafts, and attend story times facilitated by the Hutchinson Public Library. Zoo staff also plan to give participants an opportunity to help tag monarch butterflies if monarchs are present. A fundraiser will help raise monies for Stafford County Corps from 5:30 to 8 on Saturday at the Oddfellows Lodge in St. John. A pulled pork and brisket meal with fixings will be offered for a free will offering. There'll be a pie auction and door prizes. Corps is a program designed to help families overcome poverty. McPherson Center for Health, in partnership with the McPherson Convention and Visitors Bureau, invites women to attend the M Factor 2 before the pause, an evening dedicated to education, awareness, and support surrounding perimenopause and menopause. The evening begins at 5:30 Saturday with a pre-party and vendor fair. At 7, there will be a free screening of the M Factor 2 before the pause, a documentary that explores the realities of women's health and the impact those life stages can have on well-being. Following the screening, local health care providers will participate in a panel discussion and audience question and answer. Contact McPherson Center for Health for ticket information. Havoc at the Hilton will be at Hutchinson's Hilton Garden Inn and Convention Center at 7 p.m. on Saturday. It will feature live professional wrestling. Sterling High School Theater presents an encore performance of Arsenic and Old Lace as the production seeks adjudication for advancement to the state festival. It will be at 7:30 Saturday at the Betsy Dutton Theater at Sterling High School. Madam Radar will perform live at the Red Shed in Hutchinson at 8 p.m. on Saturday. They're known for their harmonies, guitar work, and a mix of original Americana rock songs. The Smoky Valley Arts and Folklife Center in Lenzburg will host a closing reception for Exposed, a retrospective, a solo exhibition by Salina artist Crystal Hammerschmidt. The reception will be from 2 to 4 on Sunday. This has been Kim Fritzmeyer with your Central Kansas Report on KFRM, wishing you a wonderful weekend.
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24: 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President Donald Trump signed a proclamation on Wednesday that aims to lower ground beef prices by boosting imports from other countries, reports Politico. This is despite outrage from the beef industry. Trump's proclamation will remove tariffs from 300,000 metric tons of imported lean beef trimmings for 90 days. He said the countries supplying the beef would sell it at 25% below current market prices. Industry backlash comes from the American Farm Bureau Federation, Livestock Marketing Association, National Cattlemen's Beef Association, and United States Cattlemen's Association. A joint letter from the groups warns that the policy will devastate domestic cattle markets, discourage herd rebuilding, and ultimately compromise food security, reports Strover. The coalition wrote that the announcement has already driven cattle markets sharply lower, and it undermines producers at a critical time of the year when they are marketing cattle and making herd building decisions. The United States took a major step this week toward dealing with the shortage of domestically produced fertilizer. At $3.7 billion, the Blue Point 1 plant is expected to be the world's largest fertilizer facility once it's built and producing ammonia fertilizer in 2029. Agriculture Secretary Brooke Rollins attended the groundbreaking ceremony in Modesto, Louisiana.
0: Together, we take the latest and perhaps the greatest, at least, step so far in moving backward American fertilizer independence.
24: Rollins says the CF Industries plant is the latest effort to boost and reshore fertilizer production in the U.S.
0: Blue Point will produce 1.4 million metric tons of low-carbon ammonia. The fertilizer coming from this plant alone is expected to support 6.7 million acres of corn production in the United States.
24: And while that's just a small fraction of the nearly 100 million acres of annually planted corn, it could reduce fertilizer imports, supplying about half of domestic needs. But will that bring down prices? The Fertilizer Institute's CEO, Corey Rosenbusch, told the Senate Judiciary Committee last October,
1: "Fertilizer is a globally traded commodity. So while we cannot directly influence prices, we can bolster domestic supply to help mitigate geopolitical risks for our American farmers."
24: More recently, the war in Iran and earlier in Ukraine. And import tariffs have hit some of our biggest suppliers like Canada, Mexico, China, and Morocco. But President Trump suspended duties on key fertilizers, including those from Canada, despite the recent trade flare-up, and from Morocco. U.S. Senator Jerry Moran of Kansas has announced a $2 million federal investment for the Kansas Forest Service to strengthen wildfire response efforts and support implementation of the agency's Kansas Forest Action Plan. The announcement was made at the Riley County EMS headquarters in Manhattan with representatives from state and local fire and emergency management agencies. As a senior member of the Senate Appropriations Committee, Moran secured the funding through the fiscal year 2026 Interior, Environment, and Related Agencies Appropriations Bill, which was signed into law on January 23rd. The investment is intended to improve wildfire preparedness and provide additional support to local firefighting operations across Kansas. The funding will be used to purchase essential fire management equipment, including fire trucks, hand tools, machinery, and personal protective equipment. It will also help advance key priorities outlined in the Kansas Forest Action Plan, enhancing the state's ability to respond to wildfire threats. Earlier this year, Moran visited several Kansas communities impacted by wildfires, where he met with local firefighters and assessed fire-related damage. These visits highlighted the need for additional resources to support emergency response efforts and protect communities from future wildfire risks. In addition to securing federal funding, Moran has backed long-term wildfire prevention measures through the CRP Flexibility and Improvement Act. The legislation would expand grazing access on Conservation Reserve Program lands to help reduce wildfire risk and has been included in the Senate Farm Bill. Mexico resumed live cattle exports to the United States on August 24th after a nearly two-year shutdown tied to New World screwworm concerns, with cattle crossing through the Douglas, Arizona port under new inspection and tracking protocols, according to the Associated Press. Animals are screened by U.S. and Mexican authorities and fitted with radio frequency identification tags. Crossings are initially capped at 700 head per day before increasing in coming weeks. Meanwhile, Agriculture Secretary Brooke Rollins announced that two New Mexico ports of entry will reopen over the next 2 months, a move expected to bolster U.S. beef supplies, according to Bloomberg. The Santa Teresa crossing, which handled about 40% of Mexican cattle imports before the closure, could significantly boost trade volumes. Texas ports, however, are not expected to reopen anytime soon. And that's been a look at your Ag News on this Friday, August 28th.
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3: And now the Daily News Drop. Wall Street is back in rally mode, and once again, artificial intelligence is driving the bus. The Dow closed up 105 points. S&P 500 gained 54 to finish at 7,730, while the NASDAQ surged 421 points. The big story of the day, NVIDIA. Shares jumped nearly 9% after another blockbuster quarter and an aggressive growth forecast. NVIDIA says revenue could grow roughly 70% in its next fiscal year as demand for AI computing remains enormous. The company is projecting $108 billion in revenue for the current quarter alone. NVIDIA added roughly $440 billion in market value on Thursday, essentially creating a company the size of Costco in between the trading session. To put that into perspective, that's more than the annual economic output of many countries, created on paper between the opening and closing bells. Apparently, artificial intelligence isn't just learning how to make money, it's learning how to print it. Business Insider reports NVIDIA is in serious talks now to acquire Hugging Face, one of the biggest platforms for sharing and building open-source AI models, at a valuation of more than $13 billion. Hugging Face reportedly rejected NVIDIA's valuation offer of $7 billion just a year ago. Salesforce was an even bigger percentage win, soaring nearly 23% after raising its stakes and sales and profit outlook. Cybersecurity also joining the AI party. CrowdStrike jumped more than 20% and Okta nearly 30% as investors bet AI will fuel another wave of corporate cybersecurity spending. Dollar General and Dollar Tree both reported stronger than expected sales, and that's good news for those companies, but potentially a warning about household finances. Economists say consumers aren't just looking for bargains. Higher income shoppers are increasingly now turning to dollar stores as inflation continues squeezing household budgets. And consumer confidence again slipping in August. The Conference Board says Americans became more pessimistic about the future business conditions and employment prospects. On the losing side of Wall Street on Thursday, Wendy's dropped about 13% after an investor decided against a private takeover of the burger chain. Hewlett-Packard falling 3% over weaker PC sales. The economy is giving the Federal Reserve mixed signals. New unemployment claims dropped to around 203,000, another indication the labor market remains resilient. Meanwhile, investors are focused on Jackson Hole, Wyoming, where Federal Reserve Chairman Kevin Warsh is expected to provide clues about where interest rates go next later on today. The NFL is killing the Pro Bowl. Beginning the season, the league will no longer stage its annual All-Star matchup, ending the game that has been on the books since 1951. But the Pro Bowl honor itself isn't going to go away. NFL executives say players value being named a Pro Bowler more than actually playing in the game. Fans, players, and coaches will still vote, with 88 players selected as official Pro Bowlers. Now to agriculture and some welcome news for California farmers. USDA is stepping into the walnut market with plans to purchase up to $30 million worth of California walnuts. The timing is significant because growers now are heading into the 2026 harvest, facing continued pressure from production costs and global competition. The government purchases can ultimately move walnuts into domestic nutrition and food assistance programs while helping absorb supply. USDA is also planning to purchase $27 million in American pork products for schools and food banks. That's part of a larger $156 million effort designed to support agricultural producers while supplying federal nutrition programs. And finally, following her death, Dolly Parton's music is surging on Spotify. Streams of the country legend's catalog have jumped more than 1,200% worldwide. I'm Jeff Vaughn. That's your Daily News Drop.
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15: Hello, good day, everyone. This is Lonnie Pates with USDA's Market News Service with your closing livestock market report for this Friday. Direct feedlot trading had a negative connotation to it this midweek here in Nebraska. Negotiated cash trade was at 218 to 220, with mostly of that 220 stuff coming on Thursday, late Thursday and into late Thursday. On Wednesday, the dress trade happened at 342 to mostly 345. So let's head on over now and have a look at the box beef cutout closing. The choice cutout closed today at 376.23. That's down 513 today. The select closed at 361.08, up $1.89. That puts the choice select spread at $15.15. Did have 108 loads traded today, with 88 of those being choice, 5 select, and 15 loads of trimmings and grindings. On the cutter cow cutout, that value closed the week 352.13, which was up 6 cents from yesterday's close. On the boneless processing beef, there were 7 loads traded nationally today. On the livestock slaughter under federal inspection, cattle slaughter today estimated at 103,000 head. That's 4,000 more than a week ago and a year ago. Cattle slaughter for Saturday estimated at 24,000 head. That's 9,000 more than a week ago and 22,000 more than a year ago. That puts the week to date coming in for cattle slaughter at 542,000 head. On the hog slaughter for Friday, estimated at 447,000. That's 7,000 less than a week ago and 13,000 less than a year ago. Hog slaughter for Saturday, estimated at 29,000 head. That's 10,000 less than a week ago and 5,000 more than a year ago. That week to date comes in at 2,377,000 hogs. On the National Daily Pork Report, there were 219 loads traded. Carcass was valued at $96.06, up $2.26 from Thursday. On the National Daily Direct Hog Report, there were about 2,300 head of negotiated sales. Those barrels and gilts were 19 cents lower. Base price range from 85.5 to 94, with a weighted average daily hog carcass price of $89.57. and a 5-day rolling average dress price of $90.56. Now let's head on over and have a look at the closes at the Chicago Mercantile Exchange. Let's start with the live cattle. The August closed down $1.05 at $2.19 and a quarter. October down $1.20 at $2.11.72, and the December down $1.07 at $2.13.72. On the feeder cattle, the September closed down $1.55 at $3.20.90. October also down $1.55 at $3.16.52. And the November, a broken record again, down $1.55 at $3.09.92. Moving on to the lean hog contracts, the October closed the day $1.27 higher at $81.90. The December, $1.10 higher at $72.30, and the February, up $1.12 at $74.97. Moving on to the grain complex, we'll start with corn. September closed the day 1¾ cents higher at $5.12. New crop December, 3 cents higher at $5.36.5, and the March, 4 cents higher at $5.51.25. Moving on to the soybeans, the September contract 19¾ cents higher at $12.76.25. The new crop November 20 cents higher at $12.88, and the January 19¾ cents higher at $13.02¾. Now let's move on to the hard red winter wheat. The September contract 24.25 cents higher at 827.75. December 22.25 higher at 844.25, and the March 22 cents higher at 856.75. And that's been a look at your closing markets for this Friday. This has been Lonnie Pates with USDA's Market News Service in St. Joseph, Missouri. Have a great day, everyone.
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5: 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In Class 5A, number one ranked is St. Thomas Aquinas, ahead of May South, St. James Academy, Andover Central, Blue Valley Southwest, Great Bend, Cape and Mount Carmel, Bishop Carroll, Lansing, and DeSoto. And the top 10 in 6A is Blue Valley West, Mill Valley, Olathe Northwest, Blue Valley, Manhattan, Blue Valley North, Washburn Rural, Garden City, Olathe West, and Lawrence Free State. 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
7: Well, hi once again, everyone. John Evey with this Southwest Kansas update. Folks, some more moisture. Much-needed moisture to talk about in this report from yesterday morning. Now, according to that Kokoros report, 6.5 northwest of Ulysses, 190, 15 northeast of Johnson, 157, 4 northeast of Ulysses, 132, 4 northwest of Englewood, an inch 26, Manor, 123, 5.5 southeast of Ulysses, 91 hundredths, 14 southwest of Kendall, 62 hundredths, 1.5 southwest of Coolidge, 52 hundredths, 15 southeast of Meade, and also 5.5 southwest of Spearville, 51 hundredths precip, Wright, 47 hundredths, 8.5 northwest of Satana, 45 hundredths, 12.5 northwest of Meade, 39 hundredths, 2 southeast of Liberal, 37 hundredths in precip, 15.5 southwest of Syracuse, 36 hundredths, 5 southwest of Moscow, 33 hundredths, 11.5 southwest of Manor, 32 hundredths precip, 11 southwest of Ashland, 30 hundredths. Now, the National Weather Service Dodge City forecast, folks, again, dangerous heat still with us in that forecast. Today's high near 96, but those southerly winds, 15 to 20 miles an hour, folks. Some areas they can gust up near 30 miles an hour. Tomorrow's high, 101, with southwesterly winds back again, folks, 17 to 23 miles an hour in the forecast. Sunday could be as hot as 103, and then, folks, sadly, Monday through Thursday in the forecast now, those triple-digit temps could be still here to deal with. Well, we know high school football jamborees on the schedule tonight. Now, we don't have everyone's schedule, but the ones we could find, Garden City hosting Scott City and Syracuse, Dodge City hosting Cimarron and Hugoton, Larned to host TMP, Ellsworth and Plainville, South Gray hosting Maxville, Pratt Skyline and St. John, Meade to host Oakley and Tribune, Lakin hosting Ulysses, Southwestern Heights and Holcomb, South Barber hosting Buckland and Ashland, that's six man, Trigo hosting Wichita County and Decatur County, Otis Bison to host Pawnee Heights, Tescott and Chase, Ellenwood will be at Douglas, Attica hosting South Central, and Central Burden, Satana to host Moscow Deerfield, Mineola to host Elkhart, Stafford hosting Elkhart. Now some volleyball jamborees, Hodgman County hosting Buckland and South Gray this evening, Mineola hosting Kiowa County and Spearville. And quickly, just looking at some K-preps, preseason six-man, Cunningham ranked one, South Barber 3rd, Ingalls 4, 8-man 2, Hodgman County ranked 4th, 8-man 1, South Central 1, Wichita County 4, 1A Sterling ranked 1, and 2A Hoisington ranked 5, 3A Pratt ranked 4th, 5A Great Bend ranked number 2, and JUCO football on that schedule. Hatch at Ellsworth, Iowa, Butler at Iowa Central, Highland at Iowa Western, Coffeyville at NEO. And folks, again, it's that 150th birthday celebration for Offerley, their annual Offerley Days celebration tonight and tomorrow. Go to that Offerley Days.
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0: succeed. Otherwise, we have work to do. That's our job, that's our mandate, and that's our charge to keep.
1: In his first high-profile speech at the Fed's annual conference at Jackson Hole, Wyoming, Warsh acknowledged in prepared remarks Friday that recent inflation reports show it has cooled a bit, but they do not tell me that underlying trends have meaningfully improved. A team pulls a stricken man out of mud at a hydropower plant in Nepal as search and rescue efforts scale up after catastrophic flooding.
2: At Nepal's Rasuwa hydropower plant, rescues pull out survivors caked in dark brown mud, and helicopters lift stranded people to safety after catastrophic floods on the Nepal-China border. While in Nuwakot, an official announces a flood warning on a handheld megaphone, saying, "Flood is coming to Rasuwa Gadi. Do not go forward. Move backwards. Stay away from the river." Nepal and China are racing to respond Friday after the flooding killed more than 470 people and left more than 1,500 missing. I'm Charles Tuletesma.
1: Russian forces have resumed drone attacks on Ukraine's Kyiv region that hit numerous buildings and storage depots. The attacks were reported on Friday. Officials in the southern Kherson region warn of a tough winter with potential power outages and advise residents to relocate. Russian strikes aim to exhaust Ukraine's air defenses and population. On Wall Street, the Dow down by 9 points, the Nasdaq dropped 138. More on these stories at townhall.com.
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1: A long-shuttered New Orleans hospital that treated patients during Hurricane Katrina is being brought back to life. More from correspondent Donna Warder.
13: Dr. Lee Hamm walks through Charity Hospital in New Orleans, where he worked during Hurricane Katrina. It's been shuttered since the tragedy, but it's getting a new lease on life.
14: It doesn't look like it did before. A lot of deterioration.
13: The massive hospital is about to become a medical research hub, spearheaded by Tulane University, a $500 million project. Michael Fitz is Tulane University's president.
15: Now it's being brought back in a way that makes the same commitment to the community in terms of healthcare, research. It's a commitment to medical research and for the 22nd century.
13: I'm Donna Warder.
1: News and analysis at townhall.com. From Washington, I'm Keith Peters. An inspection found a chemical tank at a Washington state paper mill was unfit for service 10 months before its deadly failure in May.
16: That's among the findings of the U.S. Chemical Safety Board's investigation of the tank failure at the mill in Longview that killed 11 workers and injured several others. It was one of the deadliest U.S. workplace disasters in recent decades. The Chemical Safety Board found that Nippon Dynaware Packing Company continued operating the tank without making repairs, despite several inspections from an outside contractor that recommended them. Rich Thomason reporting.
1: SpaceX has pulled off its biggest salvage operation yet, recovering its most recently launched Starship from the Indian Ocean. Elon Musk's company is now in the process of shipping Starship back to its home base in Texas. The trip will take several months. More on these stories at townhall.com.
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1: It's Shay Smith with KFRM, and it's time to take a look at your Kansas news today in your evening Kansas Journal entry. Salina firefighters are working to extinguish a fire involving a hay bale storage facility near GeoProbe Systems Friday morning, according to Salina 311. The Salina Fire Department is on scene while Salina Police Department officers are directing traffic around the area. The extent of the fire and any damage have not yet been determined. Officials have not confirmed whether anyone was injured or what caused the fire. Drivers are advised to use caution in the area and follow directions from law enforcement. This is a developing story. More information will be provided as it becomes available. A grant from the University of Kansas is helping 11 more school districts in the state fund and develop artificial intelligence strategies. Rachel Schnelly with the Kansas News Service reports.
2: The grant is through the University Center for Reimagining Education and includes guidance and frameworks on how to use AI in school districts. One of the districts is Circle School District in Towanda, Kansas. Superintendent Don Potter says the district has started by using AI for projects, like helping students develop a storybook.
3: Let's start small and grow big, because AI in some respects, especially with teachers, it's a scary thing. And to be able to have the professional development around the resources and what can be used is crucial.
2: The schools received a $7,000 stipend that helps pay for staff time and travel. The center will provide training and support for schools. For the Kansas News Service, I'm Rachel Schnelly in Pittsburgh.
1: U.S. Representative Tracy Mann announced he is asking the Bureau of Alcohol, Tobacco, Firearms, and Explosives to provide clear guidance following a recent federal court ruling involving firearm suppressors. Representative Mann sent a letter to ATF Director Robert Sakata asking the agency to explain how it will handle the ruling in Silencer Shop Foundation versus ATF. The ruling affects federal registration requirements for suppressors under the National Firearms Act. Representative Mann said firearm owners, manufacturers, and federally licensed dealers need to know how the ruling will affect current and future applications. He asked ATF to explain changes to the Form 4 application and approval process, remaining registration requirements, and how pending applications will be handled. He also asked when ATF plans to release official guidance. Representative Mann has previously supported legislation and efforts aimed at protecting gun ownership rights, including opposing federal firearm restrictions and supporting changes to suppressor regulations. Family, friends, and teammates packed a church in a tiny Kansas town on Wednesday, August 26th, for the funeral of a 16-year-old football player who died last week on the first day of practice. Here's KCUR's Sam Zeff.
4: Rylan Reese was remembered as an old soul, so they played the hymn, I'll Fly Away. Pastor Ryan Webster said Rylan preferred old things.
5: He liked old cars. We're hoping that his car starts this morning. He liked old songs. He liked traditions. He didn't mess around with his traditions.
4: Rylan died at Pawnee Heights High School in tiny Roselle, Kansas, about 40 miles southwest of Great Bend. An autopsy was done last week, but the results may take months. For KCUR 89.3, I'm Sam Zeff.
1: Kansas State University's College of Business Administration announced it will launch a new Master of Marketing Science program in January 2027. The 30-credit-hour graduate program will be offered entirely online and is designed to prepare students for the growing demands of the marketing industry. The program combines marketing strategy, advanced technology, and data analysis with an emphasis on measurable business results. The STEM-designated degree will focus on skills including digital marketing, data analysis, predictive modeling, market research, customer insights, and professional communication. K-State officials said the program is designed to address a growing need for marketing professionals who can apply theory in fast-changing, data-driven work environments. The program will also provide opportunities for businesses and agencies to work with student teams through capstone projects. Organizations can gain access to new ideas, potential employees, and practical marketing projects, while students gain hands-on experience working with industry partners. The program is part of K-State's effort to prepare students for changing workforce needs. And that's your news out of Kansas in today's Evening Kansas Journal entry. For more news from the KFRM listening area, visit KFRM.com. For your KFRM News, the voice of the Plains, I'm Shay Smith.
6: Hello, everyone. It's Jason Henderson here with a look at your KFRM 550 AM sports. Pittsburgh Steelers coach Mike McCarthy says all four quarterbacks have earned consideration for roster spots following the preseason. Starter Aaron Rodgers and veteran Mason Rudolph are joined by Will Howard and rookie Drew Aller. Howard threw two touchdown passes in Pittsburgh's 28-27 loss to Buffalo last night before leaving for a head injury evaluation. Now, Aller completed 9 of 18 passes for 88 yards. Pittsburgh now turns its attention to final roster decisions before the regular season. And a Dallas judge has temporarily blocked the NCAA and SEC from preventing a group of athletes from returning to college sports after spending time with professional teams. The order covers 41 athletes, including Kansas City Chiefs linebacker Wesley Bissonnette and receiver Omari Evans. It prevents the SEC from punishing schools for signing the players based on their time on professional rosters or transfer portal rules. The ruling came as the ACC joined the SEC, Big Ten, and Big 12 in adopting rules restrictions former professional athletes from returning to college competition. The ACC's rule applies to football and men's and women's basketball. The conference rules followed court decisions allowing players, including DaQuan Wright and Xavier Harris, to leave NFL teams and return to LSU. More than 100 athletes have joined lawsuits challenging NCAA eligibility rules after changes approved in June created disputes over fifth-year eligibility. But that does wrap it up for your sports here on KFRM 550 AM Radio.
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8: Here's a look at your ag forecast. This is meteorologist Paul Trombley. The month of August has continued to trend to above average rainfall across the state of Nebraska, as well as into Iowa and then into northern parts of Missouri, as well as the Ohio River Valley, where they had the flooding rains across the area in the first half of the month, certainly from areas especially central northern Indiana and much of Ohio. So that area certainly seen some well above average rainfall with some of those flooding conditions they had earlier in the month. But it has been certainly a boon in Nebraska with some of the above average rainfall to help to ease some of the droughts across the central plains here. And as of the latest drought monitor, we are seeing a bigger chunk of southeast Nebraska drought free. And then in the northeast quadrant of the state, seeing some spots out of drought, some spots still lingering with moderate drought, and still a sliver of some severe drought across areas further north as you get closer to the South Dakota border. But areas further west across the state also have continued to see a bit of a dip, at least one category in severity for much of the western half of the state. So that certainly has been some good news, and that was really reflected in the latest topsoil moisture numbers that showed that more than half of the state of Nebraska has now seen adequate amounts of topsoil moisture. So that is certainly a pretty good spot for that number to be in at this late part of the month of August. And as of late, we have seen some fairly comfortable temperatures across Nebraska. More of the heat has been continuing to stay down into Kansas, And it looks like the state of Kansas is going to continue to see a run of some oppressive heat and the high humidity also for the eastern part of the state. So things are certainly going to stay ramped up with the heat across much of the central plains from Oklahoma across into Kansas and Nebraska. Some of that heat building across into Iowa, Missouri as well, with a run of highs more into the 90s to some spots of around 100 still starting to kick in, especially as we proceed through the weekend and into next week. There are some indications that a weak cold front could build into mainly northern Nebraska early next week, so maybe a few scattered to isolated storms a little bit further north across Nebraska. Otherwise, any shower storm chances further south across the central plains seems to look very isolated and spotty, as the warm and humid conditions will dominate across much of the region. I'm weatherology meteorologist Paul Trombley.
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11: Rod Keene with a look at your market recap for Friday, August the 28th. In the grains for corn in September, up 1 3/4 at 512. December up 3, 536.5. March up 4, 551.25. Kansas City wheat for September up 24.25, 827.75. December up 22.25, 844.25. March up 22, 856.75. In the Chicago wheat for September, up 24.25, 767. December up 23.25, 784. March up 21.75, 797.75. Soybeans for September up 19.75, 1276.25. November up 20, 1288. January up 19.75, 1302.75. Soybean meal for September up $8, 338.20. October up 810, 342.50. December up $8, 348.90. Soybean oil for September up 259, 7059. October up 259, 7082, and the December up 255, 7106. In the livestock futures, live cattle for August down 105, 219.25. October down 120, 211.72. December down 107, 213.72. Feeder cattle for September down 155, 320.90. October down 155, 316.52. And November down 155, 309.92. In the lean hogs for October, up 127, 81.90. December up 110, 72.30. February up 112, 74.97. And that's been a look at your market recap for Friday, August the 28th.
12: This is Steve Knopfsinger, and it's time for your Ag News on this Friday, August 28th. 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As the global marketplace grows more competitive, U.S. soy increasingly wins on value and quality rather than price alone. Survey data gives buyers a clear science-based picture of the protein, oil value, and overall composition of the U.S. crop, and it helps ensure every growing region is represented at global buyers' conferences. When farmers include the seed company and variety with their sample, they also help researchers identify which varieties deliver the most value to international customers. To request a free sample kit, you can go online to unitedsoybean.org. President Donald Trump signed a proclamation on Wednesday that aims to lower ground beef prices by boosting imports from other countries, reports Politico. This is despite outrage from the beef industry. Trump's proclamation will remove tariffs from 300,000 metric tons of imported lean beef trimmings for 90 days. He said the countries supplying the beef would sell it at 25% below current market prices. Industry backlash comes from the American Farm Bureau Federation, Livestock Marketing Association, National Cattlemen's Beef Association, and United States Cattlemen's Association. A joint letter from the groups warns that the policy will devastate domestic cattle markets, discourage herd rebuilding, and ultimately compromise food security, reports Strover. The coalition wrote that the announcement has already driven cattle markets sharply lower, and it undermines producers at a critical time of the year when they are marketing cattle and making herd building decisions. The United States took a major step this week toward dealing with the shortage of domestically produced fertilizer. At $3.7 billion, the Blue Point 1 plant is expected to be the world's largest fertilizer facility once it's built and producing ammonia fertilizer in 2029. Agriculture Secretary Brooke Rollins attended the groundbreaking ceremony in Modesto, Louisiana.
13: Together, we take the latest and perhaps the greatest, at least, step so far in moving backward American fertilizer independence.
12: Rollins says the CF Industries plant is the latest effort to boost and reshore fertilizer production in the U.S.
13: Blue Point will produce 1.4 million metric tons of low-carbon ammonia. The fertilizer coming from this plant alone is expected to support 6.7 million acres of corn production in the United States.
12: And while that's just a small fraction of the nearly 100 million acres of annually planted corn, it could reduce fertilizer imports, supplying about half of domestic needs. But will that bring down prices? The Fertilizer Institute's CEO, Corey Rosenbusch, told the Senate Judiciary Committee last October,
14: "Fertilizer is a globally traded commodity. So while we cannot directly influence prices, we can bolster domestic supply to help mitigate geopolitical risks for our American farmers."
12: More recently, the war in Iran and earlier in Ukraine. And import tariffs have hit some of our biggest suppliers like Canada, Mexico, China, and Morocco. But President Trump suspended duties on key fertilizers, including those from Canada, despite the recent trade flare-up, and from Morocco. U.S. Senator Jerry Moran of Kansas has announced a $2 million federal investment for the Kansas Forest Service to strengthen wildfire response efforts and support implementation of the agency's Kansas Forest Action Plan. The announcement was made at the Riley County EMS headquarters in Manhattan with representatives from state and local fire and emergency management agencies. As a senior member of the Senate Appropriations Committee, Moran secured the funding through the fiscal year 2026 Interior, Environment, and Related Agencies Appropriations Bill, which was signed into law on January 23rd. The investment is intended to improve wildfire preparedness and provide additional support to local firefighting operations across Kansas. The funding will be used to purchase essential fire management equipment, including fire trucks, hand tools, machinery, and personal protective equipment. It will also help advance key priorities outlined in the Kansas Forest Action Plan, enhancing the state's ability to respond to wildfire threats. Earlier this year, Moran visited several Kansas communities impacted by wildfires, where he met with local firefighters and assessed fire-related damage. These visits highlighted the need for additional resources to support emergency response efforts and protect communities from future wildfire risks. In addition to securing federal funding, Moran has backed long-term wildfire prevention measures through the CRP Flexibility and Improvement Act. The legislation would expand grazing access on conservation reserve program lands to help reduce wildfire risk and has been included in the Senate Farm Bill. Mexico resumed live cattle exports to the United States on August 24th after a nearly two-year shutdown tied to New World screwworm concerns, with cattle crossing through the Douglas, Arizona port under new inspection and tracking protocols, according to the Associated Press. Animals are screened by U.S. and Mexican authorities and fitted with radio frequency identification tags. Crossings are initially capped at 700 head per day before increasing in coming weeks. Meanwhile, Agriculture Secretary Brooke Rollins announced that two New Mexico ports of entry will reopen over the next 2 months, a move expected to bolster U.S. beef supplies, according to Bloomberg. The Santa Teresa crossing, which handled about 40% of Mexican cattle imports before the closure, could significantly boost trade volumes. Texas ports, however, are not expected to reopen anytime soon. And that's been a look at your Ag News on this Friday, August 28th.
15: It's Trish Swoboda and Shay Smith here with a look at your Kansas Journal entry. The Kansas Journal entry gives you a chance to go back and listen to the stories that played on the Kansas Journal entry throughout the week. Chapter 1 of the Kansas Journal entry is brought to you by Briggs Heartland Beds and Carrico Implement. Finney County is one step closer to having a data center built in western Kansas. But as Kaylin Moore of the Kansas News Service reports, it's being met with pushback.
16: This week, the Planning Commission in Garden City approved a special use permit for solar power and natural gas turbines the Oregon-based energy company Triple Oak Power hopes to use to bring a data center online. But there were several residents who addressed the meeting calling for the project to be postponed or stopped entirely. Zach Worf questioned the company and the commission, saying the company hasn't properly addressed health concerns and resources they say they will use.
17: When you go beyond the 5 to 15% of power you're going to use, because you don't know what data centers are going to use in the next 5 years, you're lying when you say you know.
16: The applications will be presented to the Board of County Commissioners for final approval. For the Kansas News Service, I'm Kaylin Moore in Liberal.
1: U.S. Representative Sharice Davids announced she is joining 32 other members of Congress in calling on the Trump administration to restore twice-daily weather balloon launches by the National Weather Service. The lawmakers say cuts to the federal workforce have reduced the amount of weather data available to forecasters, according to the release. They warn that missing information could make it harder to provide timely severe weather warnings, especially in Kansas and other areas prone to tornadoes. The letter points to a severe storm outbreak in the Kansas City area in April. No weather balloon was launched upstream of eastern Kansas that morning. A tornado watch was issued about 30 minutes before the first tornado touched down in the area. Representative Davids has raised concerns about Weather Service staffing and balloon launches several times. In April, she sought answers after reports that morning balloon launches were skipped before severe storms. In May, public records showed that 25 of 30 scheduled morning launches at Kansas weather data sites had been missed during tornado season. Representative Davids and the other lawmakers are asking the administration to restore the full weather balloon launch schedule to help improve forecasting and severe weather warnings.
15: Some PE teachers across the state have had to decrease physical activity and increase the number of water breaks during class. That's because their gyms don't have air conditioning. TKKK Anavi Prakash reports.
18: At Pleasant Valley Middle School in northwest Wichita, fans blow near the entrance of the main gym to bring in cooler air from the hallway. For the last few years, the gym hasn't been used for parent-teacher conferences and volleyball games. Matt Malgut is the school's principal.
19: We have to limit the use of our gym. It's not appropriate to put hundreds of people in there with the temperatures that are happening inside the gym.
18: The solution is to install AC in the gym, Malgut says. Wichita voters will decide on a bond in November that includes $15 million for HVAC projects across USD 259. Wichita Public Schools is the largest of the 287 districts in the state. It has not passed a bond in 18 years. In Wichita, I'm Anavi Prakash.
1: The Salina Airport Authority has appointed Jamie Doss Boos as its new Director of Administration and Finance. She will begin the position September 14, 2026, after nearly three decades of public sector and local government experience. Das Boos spent 29 years with Saline County, including the past 9 years as county clerk and election officer. She previously served as deputy county clerk and election officer and worked 14 years in the county appraiser's office. She will oversee budgeting, financial planning, accounting, reporting, grant administration, risk management, insurance, and compliance for the Airport Authority. She also will serve on the executive leadership team and advise the executive director and board. Das Boos will succeed Shelley Swanson, who is retiring after 30 years with the Airport Authority. Swanson has led financial and administrative operations during decades of growth at Salina Regional Airport and the Airport Industrial Center. Das Boos will work with Swanson during a transition period to ensure continuity.
15: More children and families are needing food assistance programs because of higher food costs. But as Rachel Schnelli with the Kansas News Service reports, changes to the programs are causing a roadblock in Kansas.
2: Last year's One Big Beautiful Bill made significant changes to food programs like the Supplemental Nutrition Assistance Program. At least 7,000 Kansans lost their benefits last month, partly because of delays in processing applications. It's the biggest drop in numbers since the bill has been enacted. Jessica Kerr with Kansas Appleseed says more people are needing food assistance because of high food costs.
20: At the same time that people might be losing their benefits or wages, maybe not keeping up in the same way that we've needed to.
2: Kerr says the emphasis on payment error rates are causing processing delays, which means people lose benefits unexpectedly. For the Kansas News Service, I'm Rachel Schnelli in Pittsburgh.
15: And that's a look at Chapter 1 of the Kansas Journal entry. Don't go anywhere. We'll be back with Chapter 2.
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15: It's Trish Swoboda and Shay Smith back with a look at your Kansas Journal entry. Chapter 2 of the Kansas Journal entry is brought to you by Presbyterian Manor and Mike Campbell Big Iron Realty. The Kansas State Bureau of Investigation is investigating an officer-involved shooting early Sunday morning in Kansas City, Kansas. Police were first called to the 500 block of Ohio Avenue around 12:27 a.m. for a noise complaint. About 20 minutes later, officers returned after receiving a report of shots fired. Officers encountered a 19-year-old man armed with a firearm. Police ordered him to drop the weapon, but he did not comply and turned toward officers while holding the gun. One officer fired, striking the man. Officers immediately attempted life-saving measures, but he died at the scene. No officers were injured. The KBI investigation remains ongoing. Investigators will review evidence and statements before presenting their findings to the Wyandotte County District Attorney for review.
1: A new contract between Goodyear and United Steelworkers will cover about 2,600 workers, including employees at the company's facility in Topeka. The union announced Sunday, August 23rd, that members ratified the master agreement, which covers workers in Kansas, Ohio, and Virginia. The contract will remain in effect through April 28, 2029. USW International Vice President Emil Ramirez said workers stood together during negotiations to protect their wages and benefits. The agreement includes lump sum payments, improved severance benefits, and a new income security benefit. Union negotiators also opposed Goodyear proposals to eliminate profit sharing and reduce vacation, overtime, and premium pay. Ramirez said the new contract provides workers with greater income security while protecting cost of living adjustments and health care benefits.
15: Former Kansas Republican Senator Nancy Landon Kassebaum Baker died Friday night. She was the first woman in Kansas elected to the U.S. Senate and was the only woman in the Senate during her first 2 years in office.
0: The good thing when I left was it wasn't a big deal anymore. You know, women are there, women will always be there.
15: She was the daughter of Alf Landon, a former Kansas governor and GOP presidential candidate. She was also known as a fiscal conservative with a moderate streak who had the ability to work across the political aisle. She worked with Democratic Senator Ted Kennedy to pass HIPAA, which protects patient information from unauthorized sharing. Kassebaum Baker also helped create the Tall Grass Prairie National Preserve. She was 94 years old.
1: The increasing crashes and deaths related to e-bikes and e-scooters have some Kansans advocating for statewide regulations. Last session, the parents of a Leawood boy who died in an e-scooter crash pushed for a bill that would have imposed statewide age, weight of vehicle, and speed regulations. It never received a hearing. Wichita Republican State Representative Steve Brunk serves on the House Transportation Committee. He says the wide differences in Kansas communities can make it hard to pass regulations for something like e-bikes.
3: I mean, Kansas is so diverse. So, I mean, you've got downtown and highways and 4 and 5 lanes of traffic going each way sometimes and stoplights, you know, lots of people. And so that's completely different than if you're in a town of 100 people.
1: For now, regulations are up to local jurisdictions. After the Leawood boy died, the city of Leawood passed an ordinance requiring all minors to wear helmets while riding an e-bike or e-scooter. Some cities have set speed limit regulations, like in Topeka, where riders can't go over 15 miles per hour.
15: The Kansas Supreme Court has upheld the drug conviction of a Reno County woman who was found sleeping under a bridge. As Kansas State House reporter Zach Boblett explains, the case centers on whether she was unlawfully detained.
5: Hutchinson firefighters found Willard sleeping under a bridge and woke her. She refused medical care but stayed until a police officer arrived. The officer learned Willard's name and found she had an outstanding warrant. She was arrested and later searched at the jail, where officers found methamphetamine and drug paraphernalia. Willard argued the Kansas Court of Appeals that the charges should be thrown out because she had been unlawfully detained. The Kansas Supreme Court disagreed, saying a reasonable person in her situation would have believed she was free to leave. At the Kansas State House, I'm Zach Boblett.
1: A local coalition is working to keep veterinarians in rural communities in Kansas. Jennifer Anima has more.
23: The Rural Veterinary Workforce Task Force gathers data and supports programs that will help keep future vets in the state. Brad White is a professor at the Kansas State University College of Veterinary Medicine. He says the group is trying to identify issues and how to solve them.
24: And we did that through a series of projects that involved not only mapping out where are our veterinarians, where are our livestock needs in Kansas, but also doing some surveys of both veterinarians and producers.
23: The coalition found that 59% of livestock producers agree that there is a shortage. The group has helped expand K-State's veterinary training program for rural Kansas. It provides a financial incentive of up to $25,000 for graduates to stay in the state. I'm Jennifer Anima.
15: Last year, a 10-year-old boy in Leawood died after an e-scooter crash, and last week, a car hit a 13-year-old boy riding his e-scooter. Some parents are arguing for stronger state regulations on e-scooters and e-bikes, but so far, it's been left up to local governments. Grace Hills has more for the Kansas News Service.
25: Wichita Republican Representative Steve Brunk, who is on the House Transportation Committee, says it often, unfortunately, takes a tragedy for legislators to take up statewide action on something like e-bike regulations. He says legislators need to recognize a pattern.
3: Okay, this is not just a random one-off. This is happening with some frequency, and so we need to address it.
25: A bill last session that would have required minors to wear helmets on the vehicles and banned anyone 13 and under from driving an e-scooter didn't get a hearing, but the parents of a boy killed in a crash say they'll push for it again. For now, it's left up to local governments. Many cities have helmet requirements, and some cities have taken up speed limits or sidewalk regulations. For the Kansas News Service, I'm Grace Hills.
1: A Western Kansas school superintendent is facing 10 criminal charges, including official misconduct and witness intimidation. Roger Nomer with the Kansas News Service has more.
4: The Ness County Sheriff's offices arrested Western Plains Superintendent Jeff Jones on Friday in what they say is an ongoing investigation. The charges include several financial crimes and interference with a law enforcement officer. Law enforcement has not released any details about what led to the charges. A statement by the Ness County attorney informed parents there was no danger to students, staff, or the community. Jones's LinkedIn page shows he has been the Western Plains superintendent since 2015. He was also the boys' basketball and golf coach. For the Kansas News Service, I'm Roger Nomer in Wichita.
15: And that's a look at Chapter 2 of the Kansas Journal entry. Don't go anywhere. We'll be back with Chapter 3.
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15: It's Trish Swoboda and Shay Smith back with a look at your Kansas Journal entry. Chapter 3 of the Kansas Journal entry is brought to you by Morton Buildings. The Kansas Turnpike Authority plans to invest nearly $500 million to maintain and modernize the state's 236-mile toll road. The plan includes road repairs, highway widening, interchange improvements, technology upgrades, and improvements to service areas. Work already underway includes redevelopment of the Emporia service area, along with projects to widen I-70. To help pay for the improvements, toll rates will increase beginning September 1st. Passenger vehicle tolls will rise 3% each year for 3 years, while commercial vehicle rates will increase 4% annually. The increases are the first since 2022. The KTA does not receive state or federal tax funding and depends on toll revenue to operate and improve the turnpike. The authority said the investment plan was developed after reviewing the road's current condition and future needs. Officials said the work will help keep the turnpike reliable while preparing for increased travel and changing transportation needs.
1: A statewide campaign is aiming to draw attention to rising health care costs in Kansas and encourage residents to push for policy changes that improve affordability and access to care. April Holman of the Alliance for Healthy Kansas said many families are struggling with growing insurance premiums, higher deductibles, increasing out-of-pocket expenses, and rising prescription drug costs. As a result, some people are delaying medical treatment because they cannot afford care, often leading to more serious health problems and higher costs later.
8: We do have an insurance problem in Kansas because we have not adopted Medicaid expansion. So we have a group of people who don't qualify for Medicaid currently. They might make too much money or they don't meet one of the very specific qualifications to get that insurance, and they don't make enough money to be able to qualify to get those plans on the marketplace, so with subsidies, so they're kind of stuck in the middle without coverage.
1: Holman said many Kansans struggle with health care affordability, including some who are uninsured and others who have coverage but face high costs. She cited the state's lack of Medicaid expansion as a barrier for some residents. Campaign organizers are collecting personal stories and advocating for policy changes, including Medicaid expansion, to improve access to affordable care.
8: So I would really encourage policymakers to take the issue of affordability of health care seriously and come up with meaningful solutions for the people of Kansas. And that's what this campaign is really about. It's about raising this issue to make sure that it's being tackled by our policymakers and people who are in power and have the ability to solve the problem.
1: More information about the campaign, upcoming events, and ways to get involved is available at healthykansas.org.
9: 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The Kansas Sampler Foundation says its mission is to preserve and sustain rural culture by helping communities recognize and share their unique stories. 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
1: Topeka Public Schools will stop creating student gender support plans and allow parents to review existing plans under an agreement with the U.S. Department of Education. The plans describe how school staff will support a student's gender identity, including the name and pronouns they use. Kansas State House reporter Zach Boblett has the story.
5: The district will remove guidance that could keep parents from knowing if their child uses a different name or pronouns at school. The changes follow a Federal Education Department investigation that found Topeka Public Schools policies violated parents' rights to access their children's school records. As part of the agreement, Topeka will train teachers and administrators on federal rules protecting that access. The Education Department says Olathe, Shawnee Mission, and Kansas City, Kansas districts have similar policies. At the Kansas State House, I'm Zach Boblett.
9: Kansas State University Extension is helping communities build stronger local food systems through programs that support food production, access, and local businesses. Anthony Reardon, a K-State Extension horticulture agent in Johnson County, said Extension plays an important role in connecting the many parts of the food system, from growing food to helping families prepare and access it. Programs include community gardens, seed libraries, small farm support, food safety education, cooking classes, and business coaching for food entrepreneurs. Reardon said building resilient food systems helps communities handle short-term challenges, while sustainability focuses on maintaining food access and production for the future. Extension programs also support local volunteers and organizations. Examples include food donations from gardeners, seed libraries, and community growing projects across the state. Reardon said partnerships among agencies, nonprofits, volunteers, and communities are essential to creating reliable food systems that provide healthy food for all Kansans.
1: The superintendent of Hutchinson Public Schools will retire at the end of this school year. Dawn Johnson has served as superintendent in the district since 2022. She has been a public educator in Kansas for 34 years. Johnson has also served with distinction in the United States Army Reserve, holding the rank of Brigadier General. She has been deployed multiple times in her 41-year military career. The Hutchinson School Board aims to hire a new superintendent by January. Hutchinson Public Schools has more than 4,000 students and nearly 1,000 staff members.
9: A new healthcare report has found a third of Kansans have skipped a recommended medical procedure because of its cost. The initiative aims to highlight consequences from these affordability issues. Roger Normer with the Kansas News Service has more.
4: The Robert Wood Johnson Foundation is using the One Nation Overcharged campaign to raise awareness about healthcare costs. The group focused on 6 states to highlight that costs for insurance premiums and services are rapidly increasing. Affordability challenges are especially bad in rural areas. As a result, even people with insurance have to make tough decisions. Camille Bousset with the foundation says when people skip medical care, they can end up in the emergency room.
10: And as a whole, in the nation, that means that we're putting a lot more strain on our emergency services.
4: The campaign will hold an informational event on Thursday in Overland Park. For the Kansas News Service, I'm Roger Nomer in Wichita.
1: Hunters might choose to use hunting plots as a way to get more wildlife in an area they desire. K-State wildlife specialist Drew Ricketts explains what a hunting plot is and why he does not refer to them as food plots.
11: Here in Kansas and throughout much of the Great Plains, we've got really fertile soils and tend to have abundant natural food in most situations. And that natural food can also be supplemented by the row crops that we might have in a commercial agriculture situation. So that's why I usually refer to these as hunting plots rather than food plots, because really the purpose here is to concentrate animal activity rather than because the critter actually needs the food to be provided.
1: Ricketts recommends forage oats as a strong choice for deer hunting plots because deer prefer oats and they grow well in a wide range of Kansas soils. Other cereal grains, including wheat, rye, and triticale, can also work. Ricketts also discusses other plants hunters can add to their food plot mixtures.
11: It's good to supplement those cereal grains with a legume, and Austrian winter peas are a very hardy plant. They're another plant that's really tolerant of a lot of different conditions. Ideally, we would get those peas in the ground in September, even up to early October rather than August. And an easy way to accomplish that is to get our oats established either by broadcasting or drilling, and then we can broadcast those winter peas into the growing oats.
1: That was K-State wildlife specialist Drew Ricketts with plant choices for creating and establishing a hunting plot. For more information, visit wildlife.ksu.edu.
15: And that's a look at Chapter 3 of the Kansas Journal entry. 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Search for KFRM 550 AM and hit the like button. For myself, Trish Swoboda, and Shay Smith, you're listening right here on KFRM 550 AM, the voice of the plains.
12: The Public News Service Daily Newscast, August 28th, 2026. I'm Mike Clifford. A Florida grand jury finds Governor Ron DeSantis' administration misappropriated $10 million in taxpayer money by diverting it to a charity tied to his wife. That's according to a leaked Florida grand jury report. The New York Times notes the report also said grand jurors found insufficient evidence to levy charges, but it intensified a controversy over the investigation into the fundraising arm of Hope Florida, the charity of First Lady Casey DeSantis started in 2021. And from The Guardian, the search for survivors is continuing for a second night in Nepal and Tibet, where flash flooding Wednesday devastated the Himalayan border region. In Nepal, over 900 people are missing. In Tibet, three people are dead. More than 550 are missing. Meantime, the rising cost of child care is impacting a program in Texas that helps families send their children to daycare. Members of the Texas legislature being urged to provide additional funding to supplement the state's child care scholarship program.
13: The Texas Workforce Commission has announced it will reduce the number of scholarships in 2027 by close to 15,000. Max Rombado with Texas Care for Children says the proposed reductions would be devastating to families and the state's economy.
14: We've engaged with families who have told us that the child care scholarship program is life-changing. It helps parents gain an additional income. It helps parents make decisions for their families that benefit everybody, not just in the immediate family, right, but their communities and their economy at large.
13: Rombado says Texas has enough money in its rainy day fund to cover the additional cost. I'm Frieda Ross reporting.
12: And with the war in Iran soon to enter its seventh month with no end in sight, the Trump administration is asking the Congress for a record $1.5 trillion in military spending for 2027.
16: The request includes a $500 billion increase in the Department of War's budget, in part to replenish ammunition stockpiles and begin construction of a new space-based missile defense system known as America's Golden Dome. Brian Garvey, executive director of Massachusetts Peace Action, says Americans will pay the price with cuts to health care, education, and housing.
17: That's going to be your taxes, and it's going to be cuts to services that you enjoy and that your families and your neighbors desperately need.
16: The U.S. military's budget is now roughly the size of the next seven largest military budgets around the world combined. To help cover the Department of War's growing price tag, the administration has requested a 10% cut in all non-defense spending. I'm Catherine Carley.
12: Anti-war activists are calling for a fundamental shift in the nation's priorities away from war and militarism and toward the urgent needs of families and communities. This is Public News Service. More than 4,000 children were hospitalized for gunshot wounds in Florida between 2018 and 2024, an average of more than one child per day.
2: An analysis of hospital data by KFF Health News and The Trace found that the injuries are concentrated in a small number of zip codes with large Black and Latino populations, including in Jacksonville, Orlando, Miami, and Tampa. Dr. Jeffrey Goldhagen is a retired pediatrician at University of Florida Health Jacksonville and former director of the Duval County Health Department. He says the root causes are deeper than crime.
18: The root causes are grounded in a host of historical issues, generational issues, issues related to racism, issues related to discrimination, and on and on.
2: Homicide is now the leading cause of death for children and teens nationally. In Jacksonville, three zip codes rank among the 10 worst in the state for firearm injuries involving children. The Florida Department of Health does not identify gun violence as a public health issue, and the state's health improvement plan does not mention firearms. This story was produced with original reporting from KFF Health News, The Trace, Action News Jax, and WFTV. I'm Tramell Gomes.
19: And Utah voters care deeply about protecting public lands from privatization and development. That's according to a new analysis.
20: Researchers aggregated multiple polls and found that most Utah voters oppose selling public land and rolling back environmental protections. Aaron Weiss, executive director of the Center for Western Priorities, points to poll results showing that 75% of Utahns oppose the Trump administration's funding cuts to agencies such as the U.S. Forest Service and the National Park Service.
21: What all of these polls very consistently show is that Western voters see public lands, waters, and wildlife as a motivating factor in how they vote. And that is worth keeping in mind as we head into this election season.
20: I'm Mark Richardson.
19: Finally, summer may be coming to an end, but there's still plenty of water sports across the Great Lakes state. With more than a million registered boats spread across Michigan, lakes remain busy with families squeezing in their final days on the water.
22: One of the fastest growing water sports is wake surfing, where riders use a rope to get onto a wave created by a boat, then let go and surf behind it. Whitney Bernash, a wake surfer and boating expert with Silver Spray Sports in Fenton, shares what boaters should know to enjoy the sport safely and respectfully.
26: Really, the biggest thing is that we don't want to be real close to shore. The boats aren't designed to be close to shore or in shallow water. So we really seek the deepest part of the lakes. And that's also going to give you the best wave for the rider as well.
22: Crystal Blair reporting.
19: This is Mike Clifford for Public News Service. 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
27: Mainly cloudy skies tonight, stretching from north-central Kansas into central and eastern portions of Nebraska. Clear skies for most of the rest of the region, and we'll see a few isolated showers and thundershowers over northwest Kansas and central Nebraska early in the night, but those will quickly dissipate as the night goes on. Temperatures fall back into the low 60s in northwest Nebraska and the mid-70s across most of the rest of the region, with a few upper 60s across eastern Kansas and northeastern Oklahoma. Saturday, we'll see a blend of clouds and sunshine across the region, a few isolated showers and storms developing over western Nebraska, mainly in the panhandle, late in the day. High temperatures in the mid-90s in eastern Kansas, as well as most of Nebraska, with triple-digit high temperatures across central and western Kansas, along with most of Oklahoma. Sunday, partly cloudy skies with high temperatures in the 90s across Nebraska and triple-digit high temperatures across Kansas and Oklahoma. That's a look at your latest forecast. I'm meteorologist Ray Miller from the Weatherology Weather Center.
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29: U.S. farmers and ranchers are closely watching the U.S.-Mexico-Canada trade agreement negotiations. Virginia Houston is Farm Bureau's Senior Director of Congressional Affairs.
30: So by July 1st, if any of the three countries did not agree to renew the agreement, USMCA would fall into an annual review process, which is where we are right now. If the countries don't agree to renew in 10 years, the USMCA will be terminated.
29: Houston says the U.S. has held three rounds of bilateral negotiations with Mexico.
30: Canada is not yet formally at the table, but the Canadian Trade Minister has been in Washington, D.C. several times.
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30: And turn into trilateral negotiations between the three countries.
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0: News this hour from Town Hall. I'm Keith Peters in Washington. Campaigning in Houston today, House Speaker Mike Johnson says this week's election of more Democratic Socialist candidates in primary elections in Florida and Oklahoma are a major warning sign for America as the midterms approach. On the Salem News program this week on Capitol Hill with Tony Perkins, the Louisiana Republican says voters better wake up as to how many radicals could end up in the next Congress.
3: Look, you can count them now. I mean, scores of these candidates coming up through the system at the state level, at congressional level, almost 40 of them now have prevailed, and sadly, in the Democrat Party. They're taking the party over, and this is not a game. It's not a flash.

0: Fine Levitt leaving the podium at the White House with some advice for the next press secretary who will work for President Trump.
1: I will give my advice to whomever assumes the job. You know, I think it's most important in this job to understand that President Trump is his own best spokesperson. We joke, Stephen Chung and me, that he is the true communications director and press secretary here at the White House.
0: For now, Levitt plans to stay home to care for her four-month-old baby daughter and two-year-old son. Laura Winters reporting.
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5: Federal Reserve Chair Kevin Warsh signaled that the Fed is not ruling out an interest rate hike as inflation remains a big problem.
6: And while this summer's PCE and CPI readings were better than expected, they do not tell me that underlying trends have meaningfully improved.
5: And the Fed chairman emphasized his commitment to not giving too much in the way of forward guidance today. Trade tensions remain high between the U.S. and Canada. Commerce Secretary Howard Lutnick told reporters talks collapsed because of Canadian politics.
7: So there's the sovereignty party trying to run, and they're in the lead in Quebec. And so this was Mark Carney manufacturing something that would try to keep them from winning.
5: And Lutnick says that Mark Carney believes that fighting with Washington makes for good politics. At the closing bell on Wall Street, the Dow was off by 57 points, the NASDAQ down 206 points. For the Wall Street Business Report, I'm Bob Agnew.
2: News and analysis at townhall.com. Three former organizers of Hong Kong's annual vigils in remembrance of the 1989 Tiananmen Square crackdown have returned to court for arguments over their upcoming sentences. Correspondent Charles de Ledesma has more on the story.
8: Yi Chuk Young, Cho Hang Tung, and Albert Ho, former leaders of the Hong Kong Alliance in support of patriotic democratic movements of China, were charged in 2021 under the law that's effectively stifled the city's previously thriving pro-democracy movement. Li and Chow, who pleaded not guilty, were convicted on August 21. Ho earlier entered a guilty plea, which can often result in a reduced sentence. They face a maximum prison term of 10 years and are expected to be sentenced at a later date. Alex Lee, one of the judges, said they would be sentenced within 2 weeks, though. I'm Charles de Ledesma.
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10: This is The Making of America from the Jefferson Media Group. On March 2, 1836, Texas declared its independence from Mexico and named David Burnett as its president and Sam Houston as its commander-in-chief. Mexico's president, Santa Anna, declared them revolutionaries and ordered them shot on sight. Because of their heroics, history has focused on the Battle of the Alamo, where superior Mexican forces eventually defeated its 189 defenders. But 6 weeks later, in a battle that lasted less than 18 minutes, Sam Houston's army attacked and defeated Santa Anna's forces at the Battle of San Jacinto.

0: and the Republic of Texas was born. This has been The Making of America. I'm Michael Emerson, and you can visit us at jeffersonmediagroup.com.
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0: This is Our American Stories, and we love bringing you stories from all across this great country about what people do for a living and their hobbies. Sometimes the two actually intersect. We read about a fellow named Michael Ruffino in Southern California who spent more than a decade rowing gondolas. Mike, how did you get started as a gondolier? And tell us a bit about the gondola cruises that you offer.
1: Yeah, I had to get trained. You know, there's kind of a way to the style of rowing that you have to kind of figure out the physics of it and kind of the rhythm of it. Generally what happens, and this happened with me as well, is you go out on the water your first time, you try to row, and you just spin in a circle going nowhere, getting really frustrated. The power and the steering comes from the same side of the boat. So you really have to learn to control going like hard left, slowly back to the right, hard left, slowly back to the right, hard left, slowly back to the right, and you get that rhythm down, and eventually you can go straight. Yeah, it's a little bit frustrating when you first learn. And then you have your, you know, you get trained for a while, you have your kind of like gondolier tests, you know, like one of the things we had to do is we had to like go under this bridge that has this opening that's not like we go under the pylons of the bridge, and you know, you have to be able to dock well, and it's tough. I mean, there are still some things that happened. Last fall, we had a newer gondolier that was out with a crew, and the wind picked up so bad that he just couldn't row the boat back. And so some of us more seasoned gondoliers had to row out, get him, and row the boat back for him. It does take a little bit of getting used to in training, but... And the people that we have out, you know, people celebrating special occasions, birthdays... Maybe a date. We do a lot of engagements. Like I've seen a lot of people get engaged on my boat, and which is really cool to see because usually it's something that no one has like a front row seat for. And even sometimes we get to be involved in the actual process itself. Like we'll do a message in a bottle thing where it's like, you know, ahead of time, the groom will write out a little message and give it to us and we'll prepare a bottle. And later in the cruise, she'll see this bottle in the water and she'll pull the bottle out of the water. Lo and behold, there's a note. As she's reading the note, he drops down on one knee. Boom, there's a ring. It's really cool. It's
0: Were you for me when I was engaged? Mine was so lame compared to that. Oh my goodness, where were you when I needed you?
1: It's funny, like it sounds like a cool idea, but there are some it doesn't always go smoothly. Let me tell you, there was this one guy, I couldn't believe this, I'd never had anything like this happen before, but we're supposed to do a message in bottle, we're waiting to do the thing. At some point the guy turns back, because you know we do it like they don't really know when we're going to do the message in bottle thing. We do it you know, at a certain point in the cruise where there's spots in the harbor where there's not too much tide and not too much wind. So we're rowing to the spot, and he turns around and looks at me. He goes, "Do you have it?" And I go, "Yes." And then she goes, "Have what?" And he goes, "Nothing." We go later in the cruise, and we do the message in a bottle thing. She gets the message in a bottle. Of course, she says yes. They're all happy. And then, like, 5 minutes later, he looks back at me, and he goes, "Did I ruin it?" And she looks back, and I'm like, "What do you want me to say, man? Like, do you think she's, like, so simple that, you know, that she would buy the, do you have what? Oh, nothing. Well, obviously, it's something if I know what he's talking about, and I responded to it. And there's been a couple times where the bottle ended up in the water and, like, I have to make a couple of attempts to go get it. They don't always grab it out of the water right away. And, man, I had one girl, I was like, "Oh, looks like there might be a message in that bottle right there. Would you mind grabbing it?" And she goes, "I'm not touching that. It's garbage." And the guy looks back at me and I'm like, tell her, like, "Oh, just grab it. It's okay. It's not garbage."
0: Yeah, I'm out of here now. It's up to you, buddy. Did any woman ever say no?
1: You know, I have not had any no's, but some other gondoliers have. The last thing you would want if the person ended up saying no would be to spend another half an hour sitting right next to them on a boat that there is no escape from.
0: It's a long way back to the dock.
1: Yeah, exactly. So I haven't had it happen, but I've heard it's just miserable for everyone, including the gondolier.
0: Including the gondolier. So you're a gondolier, or do you sing?
1: Yes.
0: Does the guy say, hey, I need this song, start singing, you know, Love Me Do, or I Will Always Love You, or Back That Thing Up, or whatever they ask you to sing?
1: You know, so it's kind of an interesting thing. There are some gondola kind of standards that we sing, but we really have to kind of be careful with music licensing. You know, we can't sing everything, you know, so I sing original songs that I wrote a long time ago and then translated into Italian, and that's mostly what I sing, just to kind of like keep myself covered from that kind of stuff. I mean, and I like them, and I get really good feedback on the songs, and it's Italian, so no one knows what I'm saying anyway. But, you know, we sing like Ol Sole Mio and some of the kind of standards, but mostly I personally sing originals for them.
0: Well, that's great. And let's talk about now, ultimately, a competitive strain in this comes out. It turns out gondoliers compete, and there's such a thing as gondola competitions. Talk about how you got into that and how many people are doing this around the country.
1: The number of people around the country that do it kind of varies depending on where we're having it. We're trying to have like every different gondola company host some year, so it's kind of been bouncing around a little bit. And 3 years ago, it was in Stillwater, Minnesota, and there's a little bit less of a turnout there. Last year, it was in Providence, and there was a huge turnout. The year before that, it was in Huntington, and there was a big turnout. So it just kind of depends on who's hosting it and who all can make the trip. But it originally started actually in Providence. The idea being, in Venice, they actually have gondola races all the time. And we would like to grow the sport here to the point where the Italians invite us to compete in their competitions. Maybe in our lifetimes it could get to the Olympic level, which would be really cool. You know, in my lifetime, both dragon boat racing and curling have become Olympic events. Supposedly that beanbag game is on the way. So if that can do it, I feel like gondola can make it to the nationals or to the Olympics. But first we need to have international competitions. So the Providence people started it, I think, like 8 years ago. And the first one was over there. I didn't go to that one. The next one was in Huntington. And I did compete in that one. And I got one medal. It was a bronze for the single distance. And that really kind of put fuel in me. Like, I'm an athlete. Like, I coach boot camp classes, and I'm a yoga teacher. And when we started doing these competitions, I just really, really come to love the competitive aspect of it. Like, we're all friends. We all know each other. But just the, you know, mostly what I do are the longer races. And I really like kind of the mental aspect of what goes into endurance racing. It's not like go as quick as you can and then it's done and then just relax and catch your breath. It's like you're going to be doing this for so long that you're going to get to the point where you feel miserable and you have to keep going, or you want to quit and you have to keep going, or it's going to really hurt and you have to keep going. And I like that. I like being in that headspace of, like, you know, they have this phrase that we say, forte alla morte, which means strong till death. And it's like, look, you're going to row, and you're either going to win or you're going to die from rowing. Our distance races end up being anything from 20 minutes to 45 minutes of just rowing and rowing and rowing. And I've started to love it more and more as we've had the competitions.
0: I love forte till morte. I'm going to start using it myself. People can ask me what it means, and I can tell them with my heavy Italian dialect. Half of my family heritage comes from Sicily.
1: Oh, that's, yeah, mine too.
0: Well, that's fantastic. And so for anybody who's endeavoring to do this and giving it a shot, what do you urge them to do and accept to just go out and try it and have some fun?
1: Yeah, I mean, definitely go out and try and have some fun. Like, I would say start with just learning the finesse of just regular rowing before race rowing. Like, you're really going to fall, you know, what's going to make you really fall in love with it is like the first time you see people get engaged on the boat in front of you and you're like, I am a footnote. You can go your whole life, and like your best friends, your family, you may not ever really see that moment. But when they're doing it like right in front of you, like 3 feet away from you, you're hearing every word, you're seeing every expression. It's like a beautiful thing. You know, it's like a privilege to behold something like that. And as you get into the racing part of it, you know, as part as the physical aspect of it, most rowing, you're using like a lot of back muscles, a little bit of leg, but mostly you're sitting. You're standing upright for this, and because the oar never leaves the water, it's really a full body workout, like like nothing I've ever experienced before. I mean, I've done all kinds of different races and obstacle courses and Spartan runs and something like that, and there's nothing quite like this.
0: And there is nothing quite like it, and we've had very few interviews quite like this either. And you've been listening to Michael Ruffino, and he's a gondola guy, a professional, and also a competitor. And you can find Mike online by searching for Run Wild Mike and learn more about the U.S. Gondola Nationals at usgondolanationals.com. Michael Ruffino's story here on Our American Story.
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0: This is Lee Habib, and this is Our American Stories, and we tell stories about everything here on this show, and our favorite subject, history. 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Stephen Ambrose was one of America's leading historians. Stephen Ambrose passed in 2002, but his storytelling accounts can now be heard here at Our American Stories, thanks to those who run his estate. Ambrose wrote the definitive biography of Dwight Eisenhower. Ike was born in 1890 in a rented shack near the railroad tracks in Denison, Texas. He was raised in a family of Mennonites, fundamentalists in their Christian faith, who were also pacifists. Here's Stephen Ambrose with the story of Dwight D. Eisenhower.
3: Dwight David Eisenhower was a great and a good man. These two qualities don't always, or even often, go together. But they did with him. Obviously, that is an assertion that needs proof. Let me begin with some definitions. In 1954, President Eisenhower wrote his childhood friend, Sweet Hazlett, on the subject of greatness. He thought greatness depended either on achieving preeminence in some broad field of human thought or endeavor, or on assuming some position of great responsibility, and then so discharging his duties as to have left a marked and favorable imprint upon the future. The qualities of goodness in a man, I believe, include a broad sympathy for the human condition. That is, an awareness of human weaknesses and shortcomings, and a willingness to be forgiving of them. A sense of responsibility toward others, a genuine modesty combined with justified self-confidence, a sense of humor, and most of all, a love of life and of people. That last is the key. Eisenhower loved life and he loved people. To me, that's the heart of his character. From it flowed all the rest. In the fall of 1912, third class cadet Dwight Eisenhower, 22 years old, was walking down a hallway at West Point when a plebe running full tilt on some fool errand for an upperclassman ran into him, knocked him over. Reacting with what he called a bellow of astonishment and mock indignation, Eisenhower scornfully demanded, "Mr. Dumgard," a generic term for a plebe, "what was your PCS, previous condition of servitude? What did you do before you became a cadet?" And then Eisenhower added sarcastically, "You look like a barber." "I was a barber, sir." It was Eisenhower's turn to go red with embarrassment. Without a word, he returned to his room. Ray told his roommate, I'm never going to haze another plebe as long as I'm at this place. As a matter of fact, they'll have to run over and knock me out of the company street before I'll make any attempt again. I've just done something that was stupid and unforgivable. I managed to make a man ashamed of what he did to earn a living. He never hazed again. And as an adult, he never shamed a man. Respect for others. Honesty in his dealings, love of life, these were some of the basic parts of his character. From whence did they come? Nurture and nature played their respective roles in shaping Dwight Eisenhower. Physically, he inherited a strong, tough, big, athletic body and extremely good looks, with a quite fabulous grin, along with keen intelligence. He also inherited a strong competitive streak from his parents, plus a bad temper, along with unquestioning love, stern discipline, ambition, and religion. They made him study, as parents did, read the Bible aloud, do chores, hold jobs as soon as he was old enough. They instilled in him a series of controls over his emotions, his temper most of all. They gave him a solid Victorian outlook on the relations between the sexes and on proper conduct. All his life, he would blush if he slipped and said a hell or a damn in front of a lady. Thus, he grew up in a strong Christian atmosphere, not a sectarian atmosphere. He said once as president that this country has to be founded on a strong religious faith, and I don't care what it is. What he meant was he didn't care if it was Baptist or Methodist or Presbyterian or River Brethren. He once defined an atheist as someone who could watch Southern Methodists play Notre Dame and not care who won. As president, he began attending church regularly because he felt it was important to set an example. It wasn't something that he had done earlier in his life. But the religion was always very deeply there. He began his first inaugural address with a prayer. And it went over so well, he decided to begin all of his cabinet meetings with prayers. About a year after he'd been in office, he was a half hour into a cabinet meeting when he slapped himself on the head and said, God damn it, we forgot the prayer. From his parents, and from his experiences in Abilene, which is, after all, almost exactly in the heart of America, the lower 48, he absorbed such values as honesty and fair play in all dealings into the very marrow of his bones. He abhorred the idea of cheating or lying, and he never did either. He also absorbed a fervent attachment to democracy that amounted to a religious faith. This grew naturally in the soil of that little town out there on the Kansas prairie.
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2: Mainly cloudy skies tonight, stretching from north-central Kansas into central and eastern portions of Nebraska. Clear skies for most of the rest of the region, and we'll see a few isolated showers and thundershowers over northwest Kansas and central Nebraska early in the night, but those will quickly dissipate as the night goes on. Temperatures fall back into the low 60s in northwest Nebraska and the mid-70s across most of the rest of the region, with a few upper 60s across eastern Kansas and northeastern Oklahoma. Saturday, we'll see a blend of clouds and sunshine across the region, a few isolated showers and storms developing over western Nebraska, mainly in the panhandle late in the day. High temperatures in the mid-90s in eastern Kansas, as well as most of Nebraska, with triple-digit high temperatures across central and western Kansas, along with most of Oklahoma. Sunday, partly cloudy skies with high temperatures in the 90s across Nebraska and triple-digit high temperatures across Kansas and Oklahoma. That's a look at your latest forecast. I'm meteorologist Ray Miller from the Weatherology Weather Center.
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0: And we continue with Our American Stories, and with the story of Dwight D. Eisenhower, told by the person who wrote the best book on Ike. And we're talking about Stephen Ambrose. Let's return to Ambrose with more of this remarkable story.
4: At West Point, and in his first 25 years in the Army, Eisenhower satisfied few of his ambitions. He didn't get to war in the first war, the Great War, and he was still a lieutenant colonel when the Second World War began and about to be forcibly retired. But he had learned his profession, and he had demonstrated another characteristic trait, patience. And it was rewarded. After Pearl Harbor, his star rose. And soon he was in Washington making war plans for Chief of Staff George Marshall, and then on to London to take command of the American forces in the European theater of operations. This threw him into the middle of the great decision-making process of the Allies at the very highest level. In London, dealing daily with Prime Minister Winston Churchill, he proved to be an outstanding diplomat and politician, not only with Churchill, but with de Gaulle and other French leaders as well. He was successful because he was true to his character. The situation in North Africa following the invasion in the fall of 1942 was exceedingly complicated, with a lot of false promises coming from the British, the Americans, to the various French factions, but not from Eisenhower. "I know only one method of operation," he wrote in his diary, "to be as honest with others as I am with myself." When President Franklin Roosevelt pressured him to get tough with the local French, Eisenhower refused, explaining, "My whole strength in dealing with the French has been based upon my refusal to quibble or to stoop to any kind of subterfuge or double dealing." The French responded to this. De Gaulle told him, "As long as you say that, I believe it." He was equally successful with his sometimes difficult British subordinates and his sometimes egotistical American subordinates. I need only mention the names of Montgomery and Patton, and you know what I'm talking about. They might not agree with his decisions, but they gave him their trust. Indeed, whenever his wartime associates described Eisenhower, whether they were superiors or subordinates, there was one word that almost every one of them used. It was trust. General Montgomery didn't think much of Eisenhower as a soldier, but he appreciated other qualities. His real strength lies in his human qualities, Montgomery said. He has the power of drawing the hearts of men towards him as the magnet attracts the bit of metal. He merely has to smile at you, and you trust him at once. Scrupulous honesty was an integral part of Eisenhower's character and a learned experience. He saw and experienced the payoff for this trust. He knew that telling the truth was the only way to deal effectively with his problems. He also developed a technique to deliver his message. "I refuse," he wrote, "I refuse to put anything in diplomatic or suave terminology and carefully cultivate the manner and reputation of complete bluntness and honesty. Just a man too simple-minded to indulge in circumlocution." Thus did the Kansas farm boy approach Charles de Gaulle and Winston Churchill and Franklin Roosevelt and so many others, and it always worked. He was the general who hated war. Some, like Patton, gloried in it, but Eisenhower could not. He signed every letter of condolence coming out of Europe for 3 years. A very sobering experience. He was the one who ordered the bombing and shelling of German cities. He hated doing that, too. Hated having to destroy when he wanted to build. But he did his duty with all his skill and energy. In 1943, his older brother Arthur sent him a newspaper clipping that stressed his mother's pacifism and the irony of her son being a general. Eisenhower wrote back to say of the pacifist, "I doubt whether any of them detest war as I do. They probably have not seen bodies rotting on the ground or smelled the stench of decaying human flesh. Probably they have not visited a field hospital crowded with the desperately wounded. What separates me from the pacifist is that I hate the Nazis more than I hate war." He told Mamie in a wartime letter, "I think that all these trials and tribulations must come upon the world because of some great wickedness. Yet one would feel that man's mere intelligence, to say nothing of his spiritual perceptions, would find some way of eliminating war." The contrast between Eisenhower and those generals who gloried in war could not have been greater. He had a very keen sense of family, of the way in which each casualty meant a grieving family back home. In 1963, when he was filming with Walter Cronkite a television special entitled D-Day Plus 20 Years, Cronkite, sitting on that stone wall that looks onto that magnificent cemetery at Omaha, Cronkite asked him what he thought about when he returned to Normandy. In reply, he spoke not of the things that other generals would have brought up. He didn't speak about the tanks or the guns or the planes or the ships or the personalities of the commanders or their opponents or how he fooled the Germans or of the victory. Instead, he spoke of the families of the men buried in the American cemetery. He said he could never come to this spot without thinking of how blessed he and Mamie were to have grandchildren and how much it saddened him to think of all the couples in America who had never had that blessing because their only son was buried here. So far, he looks like a saint. But he was a healthy, vigorous man in his early 50s during the war. And men at war are notoriously receptive to female charm when they are far from home and close to danger. For many people, the test of character is the marriage vow. In other words, what about Kay Summersby? Kay was Ike's personal secretary and sometime driver. She was young enough to be his daughter, very attractive, with a bubbly personality that Churchill and almost everyone else found charming. She had lost her fiancé in North Africa and had fallen in love with her boss. For his part, how could he help but be responsive? He liked her enormously, probably had a crush on her. They were always together, but almost never alone. Decades later, in a book published after her death, Kay claimed that they had fallen in love and that both had realized it in January 1944 when he returned to England from a short visit to Washington. They had their only evening together alone. There was a fireplace. They sat on the floor. His kisses absolutely unraveled me, Kay wrote. According to her account, it was a passionate but unconsummated experience, because after they took off each other's clothes, Eisenhower was flaccid. This may have been because, as one aide put it in a grand understatement, he had a lot on his mind. More likely, it seems to me, his stern sense of morality, character, and honesty overrode his passion. He was incapable of cheating on his wife. Or it may be that the incident never happened, that it was merely an old woman's fantasy. No one will ever know. What is important to note is that not even Kay ever claimed that they had a genuine love affair. Nor is it true that Eisenhower asked President Harry Truman for permission to divorce his wife in order to marry Kay. Which was always a ridiculous story to begin with, because he was a five-star general. They don't ask anybody's permission to do anything. What he did ask Truman for was permission to have Mamie join him in occupied Germany. Throughout the war, when Kay was with him always, his love for Mamie was constant. His sustaining force was the thought that when the war was over, he and Mamie could live together again. He loved Mamie for half a century. Except when he was off at war, they slept in the same bed for 50 years.
0: And you've been listening to the voice of Stephen Ambrose. The story of Dwight D. Eisenhower continues here on Our American Stories.
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0: And we continue with Our American Stories, and with the story of Dwight D. Eisenhower as told by Stephen Ambrose. Let's return to the story.
1: Loving Mamie did not necessarily preclude loving Kay, or at least loving her under the special situation in which they lived from the summer of 1942 to the spring of 1945. He was lucky to have her around, and the Allies were lucky she was there. The best advice in attempting to pass any judgment on the Eisenhower-Summersbee relationship was given by one of Eisenhower's staff officers to an office gossip back in 1943. Leave Kay and Ike alone. She's helping him win the war. In 1939, when it looked like he might be forcibly retired as a lieutenant colonel, his son John had asked him if he regretted having spent his career in the Army. Not at all, Eisenhower replied. He said he had found his life in the Army wonderfully interesting. It brought me into contact with men of ability, honor, and a sense of high dedication to their country. The real satisfaction for a man is to do the best he can. My ambition in the Army was to make everybody I worked for regretful when I was ordered to other duty. Leadership was another part of his character. He was born to lead, and he was trained to lead. He told John once that leadership was the one art that could be learned. But of course, only the born leader can say that. Eisenhower reinforced his natural talent. He studied the subject of leadership intensely, and he wrote some of his best analytical material on the subject. An important part of leadership for Eisenhower rested on certain matters of character. These included modesty and a genuine eagerness to share the applause. Thus, through the war, he never forgot how much he was dependent on others. Thus, through the war, when reporters came to him, he would say, go see Bradley, go see Patton, get your story there. They're the ones that are winning this war for us. Sharing the credit for a success and taking the personal blame for what went wrong was Eisenhower's leadership style. In all the announcements of D-Day, the operative words were the Allies, or we. In the announcement Eisenhower wrote by hand, to release to the press in the event of failure, the operative word was I, as in, it's all my fault. Always take your job seriously, never yourself, was one of his favorite lines. A corollary to that sentiment was his willingness to sacrifice himself for the good of the whole. In early 1944, Eisenhower wanted to put the Allied bombers to work on transportation targets in France in order to isolate Normandy. The bomber commanders said no. They wanted to continue the strategic bombing campaign inside Germany. Eisenhower felt so strongly about the issue that he told the combined chiefs of staff that either they gave him his transportation targets, railroads and turntables and marshaling yards and bridges and the like, in France, or I'm simply going to have to go home. In other words, Eisenhower was not ready to commit his forces to the attack until he was certain that he had utilized every asset he had to the uttermost. If he couldn't use the assets as he saw fit, he would resign his commission. When he made the threat, he was holding the most coveted command in the history of warfare. He got his way, and the transportation plan was a big success. He later used the same threat in a knockdown dispute with Montgomery over strategy and command, and he again had his way. It was an integral part of him, this ability to know exactly when to use his personal asset, the power of his name, to make the ultimate threat. It showed a nice sense of balance about political factors and an accurate measurement of his own strength in a struggle over policy. He much preferred working with the team to having to act on his own. A stress on teamwork began when he was a child, showed again at West Point, and was reinforced by his experiences as a football coach on various Army bases in the 1920s. By 1952, the year Eisenhower entered into politics at age 62, his character, as formed by heredity and experience, was set in cement. It included, as I have said, the qualities of love, honesty, faithfulness, responsibility, modesty, generosity, duty, and leadership, along with a hatred of war. These were bedrock. Or were they? This paragon of virtue I am describing had lived in the shelter of the army nearly all of his life. Character testing opportunities or temptations were almost unknown to him. It's easy to be virtuous when virtue is rewarded. And this will be a hard sell to many veterans in here, but it usually is in the Army. It's not so easy to be virtuous when virtue is ignored and partisanship is rewarded, as in politics. He grew up in the Army, and he swore like a sergeant. Although the words he used were never sexual or had anything to do with anatomy, they were always Christ and damn and God and words like that. Once he was at a luncheon with some cabinet members during the 56 re-election campaign, and someone said something about somebody proposing something, and Eisenhower snorted, "These damned amateurs." He said, "You know, there's only, in all the world, there's only two places where amateurs think that they're better than the professionals. Military strategy and prostitution." Now, this was an all-male luncheon. And having said that, he blushed and confessed, a bit shamefacedly, "That's the only off-color story I know." Where his character showed most decisively was on questions of war, and more specifically, a first strike against the Soviet Union or in Asia. He was president during the worst decade of the Cold War. He was the only president to have a decisive lead over the Soviets in nuclear weapons, a lead so decisive that he could have ordered a preventative war which would have destroyed the Soviet Union as a military power, and they would have been unable to retaliate. Given the amounts of money the United States was spending in the arms race and the fear it engendered and the fact that the Soviets would soon be able to retaliate and eventually might pull even in nuclear weaponry, the temptation to use the bomb while we still had the lead was tremendous. At the time of Dien Bien Phu in 1954, during the various crises over the Chinese offshore islands in the mid-50s, and regularly with regard to the Soviet Union, some of Eisenhower's principal advisors gave in to that temptation. These included his Joint Chiefs of Staff, his Vice President, his Secretary of State, members of his National Security Council, and many pundits. Told on May 1, 1954, that the National Security Council was preparing a paper calling for the use of atomic bombs to save the French at Dien Bien Phu, Eisenhower responded, "I certainly do not think that the atom bomb can be used by the United States unilaterally." He then went on to get to the heart of the matter. "You boys must be crazy. We can't use those awful things against Asians for the second time in less than 10 years. My God."
0: And you're listening to Stephen Ambrose recounting many of the stories he told in his definitive biography of Dwight D. Eisenhower. And I love a few of the things he said about Ike's leadership style, and this the most important: sharing the credit for success and taking the blame for what went wrong was his leadership style. And this quote perhaps best states his character: always take your job seriously, not yourself. When we come back, more of this remarkable story with one of the great storytellers in American history, telling the story of one of the great military leaders in American history, Ambrose on Eisenhower, here on Our American Stories.
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0: And we continue here with Our American Stories, and the story of Dwight D. Eisenhower is told by Stephen Ambrose. Let's return to the story.
1: It was characteristic of him always to ask, what happens next? If we do such and so, what are the likely consequences? Suppose we do pull it off, then what? And what do the other players do? It was an attempt to look into the future, and it stood him in good stead as president. After Dien Bien Phu fell, the Joint Chiefs recommended a preventative attack against the Soviet Union. Eisenhower asked them to think about what they were proposing. I want you to carry this question home with you. Gain such a victory, and what are you going to do with it? Here would be a great area from the Elbe River all the way to Vladivostok, just torn up and destroyed, without government, without its communications, just an area of starvation and disaster. I ask you, what would the civilized world do about it? I repeat, there is no victory except in your imagination. Another quality was patience. Make no mistakes in a hurry was a favorite axiom of his. When advisors urged him to destroy the Soviet Union while he could still get away with it, he told them to be patient. That in the end, the Soviet system would implode because it was rotten at its core. That this would take a long time, maybe as long as 50 years. But they would have to educate their own people in order to stay up with modern technology. And when they did, they would sow the seeds of their own undoing. He was a good steward. In his farewell address, he pointed out, we, you and I, our government, must avoid plundering for our own ease and convenience the precious resources of tomorrow. We cannot mortgage the material assets of our grandchildren without risking the loss also of their political and spiritual heritage. And then he uttered what, of all his lines, is my all-time favorite. He said, we want democracy to survive for all ages to come. That faith in democracy was total, even after 5 years of dealing with Congress. In 1957, he told Swede, each congressman thinks of himself as intensely patriotic. But it does not take the average member long to conclude that his first duty to his country is to get himself reelected. This leads to a capacity for rationalization that is beyond belief. It was characteristic of him to seek compromise. Extremes to the right and to the left of any political dispute are always wrong, he liked to say. The Democrats controlled Congress for 6 of his 8 years in office. He got on with them smoothly. A brief assessment of his accomplishments as president reveals something more of the man and his character. First and foremost, he presided over 8 years of prosperity, marred only by 2 minor recessions. By later standards, it was a period of nearly full employment. The average unemployment rate in the 50s was 4%. And no inflation. The average inflation rate in the 1950s was 1.5% a year, about which he worried awfully. There was a 4% rise in real wages each year for blue-collar workers. Indeed, by almost every standard, GNP, personal income and savings, home buying, auto purchases, capital investment, highway construction, and so forth, it was the best decade of the century. Surely Eisenhower's fiscal policies, his refusal to cut taxes or increase defense spending, his insistence on a balanced budget played some role in creating this happy situation. His special triumphs came in the field of foreign affairs and were directly related to his character. By making peace in Korea 5 months after taking office and avoiding war thereafter, and by holding down the cost of the arms race, he achieved greatness. No one knows how much money he saved the United States. No one knows how many lives he saved by ending the war in Korea and refusing to enter any others, despite a half dozen and more virtually unanimous recommendations to do so. Dien Bien Phu, Kamoi Matsu, many others. But he made peace and he kept the peace. Whether any other man could have led the country through that decade without going to war cannot be known. What we do know is that Eisenhower did it. Eisenhower seldom boasted, but he did on this one. The United States never lost a soldier or a foot of ground in my administration, he said. We kept the peace. People ask how it happened. By God, it didn't just happen, I'll tell you that. His magnetic appeal to millions of his fellow citizens seemed to come about as a natural and effortless result of his sunny disposition. But he worked at his apparent artlessness. That big grin and bouncy step often masked depression, doubt, or utter weariness. He believed it was the critical duty of a leader to always exude optimism. He made it a habit to save all of his doubts for his pillow. For 40 years, he chain-smoked cigarettes, 4 packs a day. At age 58, he quit cold turkey, and he never again touched tobacco. Clearly, he was a man of tremendous willpower. Although at the Paris summit, the abortive Paris summit in May of 1960, when Khrushchev was going on and on about Francis Gary Powers and U2 and demanding an apology and pounding the table and so on, Eisenhower scribbled on the back of his memo pad, God, I wish I had a cigarette. He used that tremendous willpower to conquer his own most negative characteristic, an awful temper. When he got mad, it just, everybody knew immediately. His face just lit up, beet red, and the tension in his body was a palpable thing that could be felt all through the room. His aides lived in terror of those moments of outbreak of his temper. Now, anger that is contrived, that is put on for show and a purpose, an actor's anger, can be an effective tool of leadership. It was one Eisenhower often used. But genuine anger, deep, blind anger, is the enemy of leadership. Eisenhower often felt it with Montgomery, with McCarthy, with others, but he never acted on it. One way he controlled his anger was to do his best to follow his own rule, never question another man's motives. His wisdom, yes, but not his motives. He also tried to always assume the best about others until shown otherwise. He could do so consistently, even in a world full of high-powered men whose motives were often self-serving or base, because of this most outstanding personal characteristic of his love for life and for people. No one ever caught this better than Richard Nixon, who observed on the day Eisenhower died in 1969 that everybody loved Ike, because Ike loved everybody. Nixon went on to confess that he could scarcely believe such a thing was possible. Because he said, in my experience, most politicians are men with very strong hatreds. Well, Lord knows that Nixon was a man full of such feelings, and a man who always questioned the other guy's motives. But as for Eisenhower, the only man he ever really hated was Adolf Hitler. He was the general who hated war, but who hated the Nazis more. He was old-fashioned, a Victorian who came to power in the mid-20th century. His virtues were those of the 19th century. Honesty, integrity, and religious devotion and conviction were some of them. To my knowledge, he never lied in his private life. Not once. In his public responsibilities, he lied twice. Once in 1944 to Hitler about where he was going to invade. And once again on May Day, 1960, to Khrushchev about what Francis Gary Powers was doing in that U-2 over the Soviet Union. In my own life, when I'm faced with a moral question or a dilemma or a personal problem of choice, I'm in the habit of asking myself, what would Ike do? Sad to relate, I often come up short of his standards. My only consolation is that so do most of the men I know or whose lives I have studied.
0: And you've been listening to Stephen Ambrose and What Storytelling. A special thanks to the estate, also to Greg Hengler for pulling that all together. The story of Dwight D. Eisenhower, told by Stephen Ambrose here on Our American Stories.
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5: News this hour at Town Hall. I'm Bob Agnew in Washington. Arkansas Republican Senator Tom Cotton discussed efforts to maintain economic pressure on Iran through sanctions and enforcement actions this week. He told the Salem Radio Network it appears Iran's economy is struggling.
6: Based on every indication we have is that the economic vice tightens every single day on Iran. And sure, the revolutionary fanatics who are in charge in Tehran are not feeling that. They're corrupt. They have lined their pockets for decades at the expense of the Iranian people. But each day it gets tighter and tighter, and the pressure on them gets more and more.
5: And speaking with the Salem Radio Network, Senator Cotton said that the U.S. should continue targeting entities that help Iran evade sanctions, especially those involved in oil exports and activities connected to the Iranian Revolutionary Guard. A proposed deal over the Strait of Hormuz is drawing a firm response from the U.S., and we get the details from correspondent Willie Nelson.
7: Iran and Oman are working on a framework that Tehran says would keep military vessels out of a new corridor through the Strait of Hormuz. The proposal also includes a joint effort to clear mines from the waterway. U.S. Central Command says Iran does not control the strait and that it remains an international waterway. Commercial ships are still transiting with U.S. military assistance. The White House has not said whether President Trump would accept limits on American warships. Willie Nelson, Washington.
5: The administration is moving to protect America's electric grid from potential foreign threats. We'll get more details on the risk and what the government is doing about it from correspondent Ron Taylor.
8: The White House says President Trump has declared a national emergency over vulnerabilities in the

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2: A warm front is sweeping across the region today, bringing highs into the hundreds across most of the region. In the far northeast of Kansas and Nebraska, we'll see some mid to upper 90s. Partly sunny skies with southwest winds at 20 miles per hour, gusting to 30 as that warm front moves through. Tonight, lows fall into the 70s across most of the region with partly cloudy skies. In the northwest, heavier clouds with scattered showers and lows in the mid-60s. South winds across the area at 15 miles per hour, gust to 25. Sunday highs in the hundreds with some 90s across the far north, partly sunny skies, and south winds at 20 miles per hour, gusting to 30. Those gusty winds continue into the start of the work week Monday, southwest winds at 15 miles per hour, gust to 20. Highs in the hundreds with 90s in the far north.
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4: This is Lee Habib, and this is Our American Stories. And we tell stories about everything here on this show. And this next one, my goodness, it's a great one. Levi's are an American phenomenon, symbolizing the vitality of the West to people all over the world. But just as phenomenal is the story of their creator, the young German immigrant Levi Strauss. And we're telling this story because blue jeans were invented on this day in history in 1873. Here to tell this story is Lynn Downey. Lynn was the first in-house historian for Levi Strauss & Company. She is the author of the wonderfully readable biography, Levi Strauss, The Man Who Gave Blue Jeans to the World. Here's Lynn.
5: I was hired as the very first historian archivist for Levi Strauss & Co. in 1989. And when I walked in the door, I was not too surprised that there weren't any historical records because of this. This is a picture of the company headquarters, April 20th, 1906, after the building has survived the massive earthquake but not the fire. It's not unusual. You go to work for a company in San Francisco that was founded before the earthquake, you're not going to have much. So, let's start with his beginning. He was born Loeb Strauss, L-O-Umlaut B, Strauss, February 26, 1829, in the Bavarian town of Buttenheim. His father, Hirsch, was a peddler. His grandparents, grandfathers were cattle traders. Peddling, of course, was a traditional Jewish occupation. Levi's mother was actually Hirsch Strauss's second wife. He had five older siblings, half-siblings, and then he and his sister Fanny were the son and daughter of Hirsch's second wife. So he grew up going to the tiny little synagogue in tiny little Buttenheim and going to school, but he and the entire family and every Jewish citizen of Buttenheim was living under something called the Juden Edict. It was a law that had been passed in 1813 that was intended to make, you know, proper citizens out of Bavaria's Jews, but really just took away so many rights. And one of the things

0: that was done to do this was every village, after the Uden Edict went into effect, had to have a list called a matricule, which was the list of every citizen in every town. And it had very specific rules. Only those who were listed on the matricule could marry or change their residence within the boundaries of the kingdom. In addition, the right to marry was limited to the eldest son in the family. A younger son could marry only if a childless couple gave up a spot on the matricule for him, if he married a widow, who also was on the list, or if he left his village and married in another, or if a place on the list opened up. Basically, it was about the list. And there was, if you were a younger son, you couldn't marry. There were a lot of unsanctioned unions and illegitimate births in a lot of these very, very small towns in Bavaria. The other bigger problem that the Uden Edict had was it did not allow Jews to carry on their traditional occupations. Peddling, cattle trading, two of the biggest occupations for the region. Unless you were sort of grandfathered in and you were too old and you already had that occupation, you had to take up farming or small crafts. You had to be a shoemaker or a soap maker or whatever. So the oldest Strauss boy was Jakob. He could marry, he could do whatever he wanted, but he still couldn't be a peddler like his dad. Not to mention the three other boys in the house, they had no opportunities whatsoever. So in 1837, 18 young people in Buttenheim just got up and left. And two of them were the two oldest Strauss children, Jakob, who went to London, and Rosla, the oldest sister, went to New York. 3 years later, the two other boys went to America. Jonathan, who became Jonas, and Lippmann, who became Louis. They left in 1840 and 1841, went to New York, and soon became very prosperous and were sending letters back home about how good things were in New York. Then, in 1846, Herr Strauss dies of tuberculosis. And his wife, Rebecca, has a big decision to make. She has her own two children and her youngest stepdaughter. And so she makes the important and necessary decision to go to America. Now, if you wanted to leave Bavaria and go to America, you couldn't just get up and leave. You had to apply to the Bavarian government and tell them why you wanted to leave, and you had to make sure you had to tell them why without insulting the Bavarian government at the same time. And thanks to the record keeping in the state archives in Bamberg, we actually have the statement that Levi Strauss himself wrote to explain the reasons why he was leaving along with his mother. It's really very poignant. The favorable news that I have received from my stepbrothers in America has convinced me to follow them, even though I do not have at this time a specific occupation. But my brothers will take care of that. No members of my family will stay behind. I will share the fate that has been assigned to me with them in foreign lands. I thus join my mother in her plea. So it was, you know, I don't have a career here. Just like my brothers, you know, there's no career here, but I'm going to go to America and I'll have something to do. And this was very important because if you left Bavaria, you had to leave money behind so that if you struck out in America or London and came back home, you were not a burden on the state. So sometime between spring and autumn 1848, Rebecca Strauss and her three children got on a ship in Bremen and went off for New York. And you can read in the book about the ghastly steerage passage that you had to take to get to New York. And then they were very happy to finally land in New York City. And they moved into an area called Klein Deutschland, which is today basically the Lower East Side of New York. But it was so many both Christian and Jewish people from Germany, it was called Klein Deutschland, Little Germany. So they move in with Louis and Jonas Strauss, who were urban peddlers. They had store accounts, and they would get stuff wholesale, and they would have their own store accounts, and they'd walk around New York, and they were basically urban peddlers. Their business was called J. Strauss and Brother, J for Jonas, the oldest brother. He got to name the business after him. So Levi jumps in, and he starts learning the business, and he's learning English, and then the census taker comes around in 1850, takes the names of everybody in the Strauss household, and then there's someone named Levi, because he changed his name for a number of reasons, the most important of which was nobody in America can pronounce Loeb. The other reason is Levi is a name from the Bible. It's very common. Everybody knows it, Christian and Jew, so it seemed like the appropriate name for him to take for his basically his business name, although it's very likely, of course, they called him Loeb at home.
1: And you're listening to Lynn Downey telling the story, the great immigrant story of Levi Strauss. More of this remarkable American story continues here on Our American Stories. 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
1: And we continue here with Our American Stories. And having learned why the Strauss family left Bavaria, and my goodness, why would you stay with these kinds of laws and rules? And we're telling this story because blue jeans were invented on this day in history in 1873. Let's continue with Lynn Downey, this remarkable storyteller, and the story of Levi Strauss.
0: Then the gold rush happens, and all these reports are coming back. All so many Jewish merchants are coming out to San Francisco and Auburn and all of those little gold rush towns, and they're setting up retail stores, and they're writing their families back home saying, come out to California, the opportunities here are amazing. And if you wanted to come to California and go into business, you had two opportunities. You could be the wholesaler, you could stay in San Francisco, bring in the goods from New York, and have your retail accounts up in the gold rush country, or you could have your small retail stores up there. It was this amazing sort of umbilical cord between New York, San Francisco, and the gold country. So, sometime in 1852, the Strauss family decides to send Levi to California to basically open up the West Coast branch of J. Strauss Brother & Co. But he had something very important to do before he could leave. And on January 31st, 1853, he became an American citizen. He had registered for naturalization almost the minute he got off the boat in 1848 and became a citizen. And 5 days later, he was on a steamer for the Isthmus of Panama. Now, there were many ways to get to San Francisco. The fastest was to cross the Isthmus of Panama. It was no less dangerous, but it was fast. So what you did was you took a steamer from New York to the Caribbean side of the Isthmus. And then in 1853, you could only take a railroad halfway across because it wasn't finished. Then you had to take a boat on the Chagres River. And then depending on what time of year you were there, for him it was February, you stopped at Gorgona. And then you rented a mule from Wells Fargo, took the mule all the way down to Panama City on the Pacific side, got another Pacific Coast, Pacific Mail Steamship Company up to San Francisco, which is what Levi did. So he crossed the Isthmus. He turned 24 years old, 24, on the trip up. I think he had just passed Acapulco, on his way to San Francisco. And he landed here on March 14th, 1853. So he's a very serious young man. And again, records are scarce, but I am almost positive that he arrived in California with letters of introduction from merchants in New York that he could take up to the Gold Rush country to a store and say, the letter would say, I'd like to introduce you to Mr. Levi Strauss. He's new in business. Please give him your custom. He'd probably also arranged to have a warehouse near the waterfront where he could store the dry goods that his brothers had already put on a clipper ship that was going around the horn. And it's very likely he slept in that warehouse. I found a lot of letters and diaries and newspaper accounts of young merchants sleeping in their warehouses on a mattress and blanket where the fleas don't let me sleep. We all know how flea-ridden San Francisco was. So one of the very first customers that we know of that Levi found was the store Hardy and Kennedy in Forest Hill, which is near Auburn. And this is the sort of collection of dry goods that his brothers would send him. Pants, shirts, boots, children's clothing, lace mantillas for ladies. Dry goods was basically anything that wasn't hardware or food. It was sort of the soft goods of everyday living. And this is what he was bringing in, and he cultivated all these retail clients, and he started this sort of web beginning in California, which kept ongoing. When the Civil War came to California, Levi was, by the way, an Abraham Lincoln Republican. He voted for Lincoln in 1860 and 1864. He and the company gave a lot of money to the Sanitary Commission, which were those organizations that helped to create better conditions in hospitals and battlefield medical units to keep soldiers healthy during the Civil War. He joined something called the Committee of 34, which kept their eyes open, looking for any treasonable combinations or conspiracies against the Union and the public peace. And there was a reason for that, because there were a lot of Southern sympathizers in California and San Francisco. It was a very real threat. Levi Strauss & Co., as well as many others, prospered during the Civil War because Eastern American ports were blockaded, so California wheat and wool and dry goods were able to get to Great Britain and make a lot of money during the Civil War. So he did prosper, he did do well, and in the mid to late 1850s, his sister Fanny and her husband David Stern and their children moved from New York out to San Francisco to live with Levi. So he's here alone for the first 3 years that he lived here. It was on a Battery between Pine and California, I believe. It was a beautiful, beautiful building. And they had started off at just 1416 Battery Street, and by the time of the earthquake, it was 10 to 24 Battery Street. They had like basically the entire block. So the company had been just Levi Strauss, but by the time of, by about 1863, it was Levi Strauss & Co. The family was here. His sister Mary had passed away, and her husband was now out here as well with his children. So it was really becoming a family business. Now, it was easy to make money in San Francisco, but it was also easy to lose it. What Levi regularly did was put gold called treasure, my favorite historical word, treasure, onto Pacific Mail steamships that went down to the isthmus, were carted across the isthmus, put on another steamer to go up to New York, and that gold, he sent that gold to his brothers to go into the bank to buy more dry goods. Well, the company had $76,000 in gold on the Central America, which is this boat, which went down in a hurricane off of South Carolina in September of 1857. That's about $2 million of value today. Now, some people found that boat in the 1980s, but it's very likely the company did get an insurance payment. They were very good about making sure that a lot of those shipments were insured. Levi had a pretty good sales force set up by the 1870s, and what's really interesting is that Levi had dry goods customers in Mexico, Canada, and Hawaii in the late 1860s and early 1870s. He really early understood the value of the Pacific Rim, which I find very fascinating. So he thinks, I'm gonna be a wholesaler for the rest of my life. I'm prosperous. You know, my family is growing. My sister and her husband are having more kids. The business is doing great. I'm a happy capitalist. And that's what he thought he'd do for the rest of his life. Until 1872, when he got a letter from Jacob Davis, who was born Jakob Jufes in Riga, which is now Latvia, which at the time was Russia, one of those four places that gets bopped all over the map throughout history, but it was Russia at the time. He came to the United States in 1854, worked in the East. He was trained as a tailor as a teenager back in Latvia, Russia. He came to California in late 1854, decided to try the whole gold mining thing, and it didn't really work. So he had changed his name to Davis by this time. So he was kind of went all over the place. And he was, by the mid-1860s, he was up in Canada. He got married, started to have a family, ran a brewery. But every time he sort of didn't make it very well, he would go back to tailoring. In 1867, he was in Virginia City, which is, you know, one of the hubs of the Comstock, you know, mining regions, and he described it as a populated of 15,000 people, of which 5,000 were miners, about 5,000 of bummers, gamblers, and prostitutes, and about 5,000 of businessmen, speculators, and capitalists. Then, in 1868, He moved to Reno literally days after Reno had been officially established. It was built up and clustered around the Central Pacific Railroad. Like, local businesses supported mining and agriculture, and he set up there as a tailor. And he, by this time, was making tent covers, horse blankets, and wagon covers. So in January 1871, a woman walks into his tailoring shop and says, "My husband needs a new pair of pants, but they've all fallen apart. He literally can't even go out in public, so I'm here to ask you to make a pair of pants for my husband." So he sends the wife back to her husband with a string and says, "Please measure his waist." So she comes back and she says, "Would you please do something to make these pants not fall apart? My husband just goes through these pants like he just can't believe." So he was working with a fabric called duck. It's a kind of a linen canvas. It comes from the Dutch for canvas. And it's pretty sturdy stuff, a kind of an off-white. And then he had over on a table, he had some horse blankets. And he used to reinforce the seams and the stress points of horse blankets with rivets. And he looks up at this table and he thinks, "Huh, I wonder if I could put some rivets in these pants if they would hold together better." So he did.
1: You're hearing how innovation occurs and by whom in this great country, and from the oddest circumstances, and often just trying to solve a problem, our great business franchise is born. My goodness, what a story we're hearing, the story of Levi Strauss. It's being told by Lynn Downey. More of this remarkable story, this American story, Levi Strauss's story, here on Our American Stories.
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0: And we continue here with our American stories and the story of Levi Strauss. Let's return to our storyteller, Lynn Downey.
1: He put rivets in the pocket corners, the base of the button fly, held on the little strap in the back that they had before belt loops. Gives them to the woman. He sees the guy walking around town wearing his pants, and the guy was really, really happy. And then people start hearing about these pants of Jacob Davis's, and they're coming into his shop and asking to buy some more. So he realizes he's got a big sort of money-making idea on his hands. And he was a frustrated inventor, actually a partly successful inventor. He actually had a patent for a type of clothes press already. And he always thought big, and he wanted to mass manufacture and mass market these pants. So a lot of the fabric he had in his tailoring shop, he got from Levi Strauss & Co. So he knew the name Levi Strauss. He knew the reputation of Levi Strauss. So what does he do? He has this money-making idea. He sends examples of the pants down to Levi, Wells Fargo Express, and with a letter that says, here is a big money-making idea. Let's be partners and do this together. Well, you know, that shows a lot of trust. You have to admit. I mean, what would have prevented Levi from running off with the idea? But of course, he knew Levi's reputation, and he knew he wouldn't do that. He also knew that even though Levi wasn't a manufacturer, he thought big. He was a big idea guy. And he would probably think this was a big idea, and he literally did. In the documents that are in, copies of which are in the National Archives in Philadelphia, there's this handwritten pencil note. Note to lawyer, write to this guy. Sign him up, like, now. I mean, literally days after he wrote this letter, in July of 1872. So the patent was awarded after three tries with the patent office on May 20th, 1873, for an improvement in fastening pocket openings, which is really boring language for basically the invention of the blue jean. So it gets pretty exciting right off the bat. There's a magazine published out of San Francisco called Pacific Rural Press, very influential with ranchers, farmers, a lot of people who make farm machinery, whatever, the kind of people who would wear really tough riveted pants. And they had a little article about the pants in one of their issues, and I want to read you a little bit of it. So they talk about, you know, this invention seems very simple, but it's really very effective, and we are sure it's going to become quite popular amongst our working men. Nothing looks more slouchy in a workman than to see his pockets ripped open and hanging down, and no other part of the clothing is so apt to be torn and ripped as the pockets. Besides its slouchy appearance, it is inconvenient and often results in the person losing things from his pockets. All right, seriously, I really don't think the guys were worried that their pants look slouchy, you know. But the point was, there would be no more slouchy pockets because they had rivets. Those pockets had rivets in them. So the first pants were made of denim. Basically, denim was created first in France, probably in the 17th century, and it was a serge fabric, a type of weave, from the town of Nîmes. And so it was serge de Nîmes. And so by the time English textile manufacturers were making it, they were calling it serge de Nîmes because even though you have an English fabric, if you give it a zippy French name, you know, it's really good marketing. But eventually they anglicized the word to denim. And then by the 18th century, when American textile mills started to make denim, it was always in English, denim, and it was always all cotton, even though in the very beginning it was actually a wool and silk blend. George Washington toured a Massachusetts textile mill in 1789 and watched denim being made. So, you know, there are still people who write and say that Levi got the denim from France for his first jeans, and they tend to tell those stories in France. It's like, no. The first jeans were made of denim, and the denim came from the Amaskag Manufacturing Company in Manchester, New Hampshire. It was the biggest textile mill in the country, and they did make the very best denim in the United States. There were no denim mills or textile mills in California. Levi did have to go all the way to Manchester, New Hampshire. There was a fabric called jean, J-E-A-N, which was being made at the same time as denim. And it tended to be indigo blue, just like denim was. It was easily absorbed by the cotton. You know, it was a color that everybody liked, you know, whatever. Pants made of jean fabric were called jeans. And actually, Kentucky jeans was a very specific type of pant. And it originally was made in Kentucky, but again, it was one of those things. Everybody knew what Kentucky jeans were, and they were made in other places, but not necessarily always in Kentucky. But it was made of jean fabric. Denim is one colored thread and one white thread together. Jean fabric was two threads of the same color. So it looked like denim, but it didn't have, you know, denim will have that white that kind of will kind of, you know, the fill will come through a little bit. Jean fabric was just, you know, blue. So jeans, I mean, Levi Strauss sold jeans pants in his dry goods inventory before the jeans were invented. Here's why we call them jeans today. So men had worn unriveted denim pants for a long time, and they were just called, you know, denim overalls. When Levi Strauss and Jacob Davis put rivets in those for the first time, it created a new category of workwear, which is the blue jean. But they were called overalls until about the 1950s. And then teenage boys who saw Marlon Brando wear 501 jeans in movies, was, you know, scary motorcycle guy, they wanted to be like him and they wanted to wear those pants. But their dads called them overalls, so they started calling them jeans. They didn't want to wear overalls like their dad. It had to be jeans, cool jeans, pants like Marlon Brando did. I don't even really know why they appropriated that word, but it was the new word. You know, it was just a new word for the pants that were already there. And it was a new modern word for something that had been around since the 1870s. The changes in the jeans went over time and usually were because of changes in fashion and wanting to modernize, you know, what the jeans were. So the rivets on the back pockets were always on the outside. But then in the 1920s and 30s, the company was getting complaints saying, your rivets are scratching our saddles and our school decks and our car hoods, which I don't know about that. And so what the company did was put the rivets in the pockets, but then sew the pockets over. So the rivets were there, but then they, you know, they wouldn't scratch. But they were eventually taken out completely in, I think, 1967. There was a rivet at the base of the button fly, the indelicately named crotch rivet. And there was all this anecdotal evidence, you know, people were writing in, you know, when we crouch in front of a campfire, this rivet heats up in a really delicate place. And the company's like, what a bunch of wimpy cowboys. And then it happened to the president of the company, Mr. Walter Haas. But about that time, it was World War II had started, and American clothing manufacturers had to take a certain amount of metal off of their clothing. And so I'm sure there was a meeting at the companies like, okay, nobody likes this rivet. We have to get rid of some rivets. It's going. So they had, you know, they had to find a place to set up shop. The company didn't own any manufacturing space until the 1880s. So this is 1873. So they leased a space on Market Street, and they had to advertise for women to sew the pants. And so here's a typical ad. This was in the San Francisco Chronicle, I believe, in July of 1873. Wanted, 50 first-class female sewing machine operators who can bring their own machines with them. Either Singer's number 2 or Grover and Baker's number 1 for sewing heavy work. Steady and remunerative employment at 415 Market Street upstairs. All right. I read this and I thought, oh my God, I've got this image of these poor women, you know, dragging these machines up Market Street. But they really were very small and very portable at this time. And it was actually apparently not that unusual for the women to take them around with them. But eventually the company did get some sewing machines so the women didn't have to bring their own. So Levi had brought Jacob Davis from Reno to be in charge of the manufacturing, and Levi stayed with the dry goods. That's what he knew. That was his business. So Jacob was in charge. Jacob and his family lived on Folsom Street, fairly near to the leased and the new factories, and he became a Levi Strauss & Company employee.
0: And you're listening to Lynn Downey, and she's the author of Levi Strauss, The Man Who Gave Blue Jeans to the World. And my goodness, what a story of innovation, of opportunism, and in the end, of pure flexibility and seeing something new and going for it. When we come back, more of this remarkable story of free enterprise, of freedom, and the country itself. The story of blue jeans. They were created on this day in history in 1873, here on Our American Stories.
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0: we continue here on Our American Stories with the story of Levi Strauss as told by Lynn Downey. And we're telling this story because blue jeans were invented on this day in history in 1873. Let's conclude with the final chapter of this story.
1: These pants were called overalls because in the old days, that's what working pants were called. If you wanted like bib overalls, you had to ask for those specifically, either engineer overalls, bib overalls. But if you asked for waist overalls or just overalls, you got what we today call blue jeans. And they were, this was workwear. This was pure workwear. The denim, this 19th century denim was really, really tough. They wear like iron was an early advertising slogan, and it's very, very true. So among the early consumers were, of course, cowboys. And that stayed as a classic consumer for a very, very long time. Miners, of course, and agricultural workers. But there was one person, one very important person who never wore a pair of jeans in his life, and that was Levi Strauss. It would be completely inappropriate for him to wear jeans. He was not a laborer. He was a wealthy businessman. He was a capitalist. He wore a black broadcloth suit, a silk tie, and carried a top hat. So manufacturing is going on. And the company was making a lot of flyers for the salespeople to give to potential retail clients. And a lot of them were saying something called home industry. And this was 19th century code for the fact that they only hired white women and girls in the factory. And this is one of the pieces of Levi history that is classic and standard for San Francisco history that I have the blessing of Bob Haas and the entire Haas family to talk about, because that's how they told me to write this book, which is that Levi Strauss did not hire Chinese in his factory. Because the discrimination in San Francisco was about the Chinese. The railroad had been completed in 1869. There were no more jobs. White men, Chinese men were coming into San Francisco to look for jobs. There was a lot of hateful rhetoric and violence. And people didn't want their clothes made by filthy Chinese who lived in that strange place called Chinatown and ate strange food. And some of it ended up on Levi Strauss and Company advertising. This is a price list that would have gone to a retail store, said manufactured by white labor. And there's quite a few of those. For a while, it was even stamped on the inside of the pocket bag of the jeans. It was a selling point. It was a point of pride for the company. I don't know how Levi Strauss personally felt about the Chinese, but as a businessman, he knew that there was no way that he could sell his product and keep his business unless he adhered to the prevailing prejudice. We don't like it. It's ugly. It's icky, but it's real. And that is who he was. That's one of the reasons that, and I'll talk about this later, that I find him so fascinated is because he's not predictable and he's complicated. And maybe at times he might not have been very easy to like. But that's why he was so interesting to me. About a year after Levi arrived in San Francisco, he made his first charitable contribution. It was $5 to the San Francisco Orphan Asylum Society, which today, by the way, is the Edgewood Center for Children and Families that's still out in the Sunset District, still in business. And that was the beginning of a lifelong process of philanthropy that was personally important to him, but also very much a tenet of his Jewish faith. It's really easy to track his giving because a lot of it showed up in the newspapers. And there are personal donations that he made and corporate donations. And when you see, when I evaluated where all his money went, you can see what went most to him personally. A lot of his money went to take care of young people and to educate young people. So he's becoming this amazing philanthropist, but the business is, you know, keeps on going. And he and a lot of his other managers know that when you have a patent on something, so they had an actual patent on the process of making riveted clothing. You don't get to keep that forever. It's not like a trademark. Eventually, inventions have to benefit the public domain. So they knew in 1892 that patent was going to run out and anybody who wanted to could start making riveted clothing. Oh my God. So as we get closer and closer to the 1890s, the company started basically branding the product. In 1886, the famous two-horse pole, we don't know if it was ever real, we don't know, people have tried, first went on the pants, was put on the patch on the pants, and also used in print, on flyers, on invoices, everywhere, blanketed everything with this logo. And it was partly branding, but I have a feeling there was another reason for this. So not everybody in the American West was literate, And not everybody in the American West spoke English as their first language. And if you go in a store and there's some competitor's, you know, product there, and you don't speak English or you don't read, you can say, oh, I want the one with the two horses. You know, you can point to the picture of the brand that you want. It was very, very smart marketing, and I think probably fairly common. But that, and the product was called the Two Horse Brand until 1927, when the company had to register the name Levi's as a trademark because Levi's was becoming a generic like Kleenex. But forever it was the Two Horse Brand. So in about 1890, the company started to assign three-digit lot numbers to all of its products. And that's when we first see, it's 1890 or 1892, this famous 501. And here's where we have one of those, you know, I need to drink my dinner at night kind of days when people would tell me, oh, I know where the number 501 came from. No, you don't. Nobody knows. There was newspaper advertising in funky, you know, the Bodie Courier and funky newspapers all over the West. Really interesting visual, you know, display ads as well with strong and durable, you know, great language. And this goes along with other stories that I found and letters that people had had written to the company all, you know, early in the century, that his employees called him Levi. He wasn't Mr. Strauss. Even, and his customers, you know, called him Levi. He did not have this, you know, this barrier between himself and the men who wore, you know, jeans or people that were, you know, his customers. He really appeared to be a truly personable and apparently a guy with a great sense of humor. Levi never married. He moved in with his sister Fanny and her family when he was in his early 40s, and then she passed away, and then he lived with his oldest nephew, who was Jacob Stern, and it was Jacob Stern's house where he was living when he passed away, and that was the house that went down in 1906. He died on September 26, 1902. He was 73 years old. He had not even really been ill. He maybe hadn't felt so good for a couple of days and went to bed after dinner and went to sleep and never woke up. The funeral was held out of his home. Jacob Vorsanger, the rabbi of Temple Emmanuel, gave the eulogy. They had a special train to go down to Home of Peace in Colma. They closed the business for the day so all the employees could come to the funeral. You know, people always say nice things about people at your funeral, right? But I have a feeling that every wonderful thing that was said about Levi was true. And everything seemed so very, very sincere. And then there were so many obituaries and articles about him in newspapers after his death that just seemed to echo everything that the rabbi had said, that makes me really feel that it was very, very true. So the earthquake and fire happens, the building goes down, and he had left the business to his four nephews. He had four nephews and three nieces. In his will, he left the business, which is the majority of his business, to the nephews. He left lots of money to orphanages, mostly orphanages, and what were called the benevolent associations. These were organizations mostly for the Jewish indigent widows and orphans, people who weren't able to take care of themselves. There was the Eureka Benevolent Society, the First Hebrew Benevolent Society. He left a lot of money to them. And then he left each of his nieces $25,000, not to their husbands to administer for them, but directly to his nieces, and then the bulk of the business to his four nephews. His estate, by the way, was valued at $6 million, and that's $6 million in 1902 dollars. So the four nephews didn't have to work. They were incredibly wealthy. They had real estate. They could have just skated on their money the rest of their lives, but they didn't do that. They rebuilt the company. They rebuilt the building on the very same place. It was 98 Battery. This building is still there. It's at the corner of Pine. And the company was there from 1908 until the 1970s when they went to Embarcadero Center. So the Stern brothers also kept the company name. They could have started over. They could have said, oh, now we're Stern brothers. No, it was Levi Strauss & Co. again. So the family that owns the company today is the Haas family. So one of Levi Strauss's nephews was Sigmund Stern. You've all heard of Sigmund Stern Grove. Well, that was Levi's nephew, Sigmund. And he and his wife had a daughter named Elise. And Elise Stern married Mr. Walter Haas Sr., the gentleman in this photo. And it's his descendants that own the company today. His grandson, Bob Haas, is the man who hired me for my job as historian. And he is the reason I call Levi Uncle Levi, because he is the great-great-grandnephew of Levi Strauss himself. And it is the Haas family that, of course, still owns the company. Now, Jacob Davis sold his interest in the patent back to the company about 1906, and then he died in 1908. His son Simon worked for Levi's for about 20 years, and then he left and started his own clothing business, which didn't really do very well. Then in 1935, he opened another business, which he named after his son, and that is still in business today, which is Ben Davis. The work clothing company, with the little gorilla on the label. Ben Davis was Jacob Davis's grandson, and they're still in business today.
0: And you've been listening to Lynn Downey telling the story of Levi Strauss. Her biography, Levi Strauss, the Man Who Gave Blue Jeans to the World, the Levi Strauss story. An American dreamer story like none we've ever told, as good as ever we have told here on Our American Stories.
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0: This is Lee Habib, and this is Our American Stories, the show where America is the star and the American people. And we also love to hear your stories. We feature them routinely. Send them to OurAmericanStories.com. They're some of our favorites. Jeffrey Johnson is a World War II historian at Pearl Harbor in Honolulu, Hawaii. He's also the author of Super History, Comic Book Superheroes, and American Society. He's here to share this story. Let's take a listen.
4: My name is Jeffrey Johnson. I have a PhD in American Studies from Michigan State University. I was always drawn to comic books since I was, I guess, about 10 or 11. And then I stopped reading them, and then I picked them back up during the late 80s and the early 90s. And then when I started my PhD in, I guess, 2004, I started reading them again, and it really just struck me just how cohesive the narrative is and how it very much speak to the American experience in the way that King Arthur does for England and Beowulf does for the ancients and the Greek gods do for the Greeks and the Roman gods for them. I mean, they're this mythological force, and they're a narrative driver of that, you know, speaks to these heroes that a certain society needs at a certain time, that speaks to their hopes and their dreams and their fears, and they're a real mirror to what is always going on in the greater U.S. mindset and the background of how we live, which is an amazing thing to have, to track basically how the American society changed from 1938 until now through these superheroes. The first comic book superhero was Superman, and he debuted in June 1939, was the cover date of Action Comics number one when he came out. There were comic strips and comic books before that. The first comic strip, which was a newspaper strip, came out in 1896, and it was called The Yellow Kid. But it was a different art form than what comic books are, because comic strips were different for comic books, because comic strips came out daily in the newspaper, and they were 3, 4, 5 panels and a strip every day. And they often touched on politics or things of the day at the early start. And then they would follow the daily adventures of somebody. And they were, from the beginning, really highly respected. And the people who created them became pretty famous and pretty wealthy pretty quickly, because they were read by so many people in the newspaper every day. And most of the people who went into that sort of artwork, the kind of cartooning artwork, really wanted to get into comic strips. But in the early 1930s, there were these pulp magazines, and then the early precursors to the comic books were these little pamphlets that were put out at newsstands that were very much cheap paper, very quickly made stories, and often they were reprints of the comic strips that had been put in the paper. But the real first major difference of what a comic strip and a comic book could be was in 1938, Action Comics number one came out, and the superhero was introduced. That was the first appearance of Superman, and the creators of Superman were two teenage boys from Cleveland, Ohio. Their names were Jerry Siegel and Joe Shuster. Jerry mostly wrote the stories, and Joe mostly did the art. and they worked together on Superman, and they came up with the idea just while that they were trying to think up a comic strip for the newspapers, because they really wanted to be comic strip guys, because they that was where all the money and all the fame were. And these were two teenage boys who felt like they were outcasts. They didn't really do particularly well at school. They wanted to have girlfriends, but they didn't. They were a little bit nerdy. They were two people who really felt like they needed a champion for them, someone who could stand up for people like them. And one of the really interesting things is that Jerry Siegel's father had been murdered during a robbery, and he had always carried that with him. And so in some ways he said later that he created Superman because he didn't want people to feel like he felt in this fictional world that he created. And he couldn't do anything about his father's murder, and he couldn't do anything at actual time. But he could create this world in which this superpowered hero could actually fight for the common man and could be this larger-than-life force who actually worked for real people and who tried to avenge the wrongs and tried to stop crime and make up for things that went wrong. It's fascinating that two teenage boys created Superman, this first superhero who had created this entire industry that we're still talking about today. I mean, it came out of nowhere, and yet it's this amalgamation of all of these different background things. I mean, you have Superman who's, you know, dressed in this costume that's very much taken from like these circus acrobat performers and strongmen, very bright and colorful and stint type costume. And then you have all of these different pulp heroes like Doc Savage and the Phantom, Zorro, Tarzan, the Shadow, who all have these secret identities and they fight crime and they're in the shadows. But they weren't really Superman because they didn't put it all together. I mean, you had strongmen like Popeye, and you had Avengers like, you know, Zorro, or you had people who went on adventures like John Carter from Mars, and you had all of the elements were there, but no one ever put them into one person because it was too fantastical. When Siegel and Shuster first came up with the idea, they first tried to make it into a comic strip and put it into the newspapers, and nobody wanted it. Then they went around and they tried to get every comic book publisher to take it, and nobody wanted it because nobody believed that anybody would want to read something that was this unbelievable, that was this super. And so they finally found a comic publisher that was run by two guys named Harry Donafield and Jack Liebowitz, who started what was at that time called National Comics, but it later became known as DC Comics. And they were looking for filler for this new comic book they were creating called Action Comics Number One.
5: And you've been listening to Jeffrey Johnson tell the story of comic books and where it all really began, and not superheroes, because they'd been around Greek mythology to the present. But in 1938, a couple of young guys, teenagers, Jerry Siegel and Joe Shuster, and they had more than an idea. They wanted, as Jeffrey said, to create a champion for sort of nerdy outcasts like themselves. And by the way, the book is Super History, Comic Book Superheroes in American Society. 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And when we come back, more of the life of comic book superheroes and how they mirror American life here on Our American Stories. 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
10: This is Kansas Profile. I'm Ron Wilson, director of the Huck Boyd National Institute for Rural Development at Kansas State University. Connecting makes a difference. That may be the case at many levels. Today we'll meet a ruralpreneur who has found that statement to be true as she builds her business in rural Kansas. It's today's Kansas Profile. Autumn Bro is the founder and owner of Autumn Fever Designs. Autumn grew up in Cloud County at the north central Kansas town of Clyde, population 694 people. That's rural, but stay tuned. Autumn enjoyed art and creating beautiful things with her hands. She earned an associate's degree in art from Cloud County Community College. I had a friend in California and was thinking of renovating a camper and going out to the West Coast when I met Trask, she said. Trask Bro is a local guy who's working for the city of Concordia. Autumn and Trask married and are now living at the nearby town of Jamestown. Autumn is working as a certified nurse's assistant at the hospital in Concordia. She continues her interest in art. In one of my classes, a class assignment was to make up a business of our own, Bro said. Her first art experience had been in abstract acrylics. She transitioned to making handmade jewelry and home decor creations. For the class assignment, she developed a description of a business which would market her handmade products. Using her first name, she called it Autumn Fever Designs. The name stuck. Bro dabbled in her artwork, but a friend in California encouraged her to pursue it as a business. She motivated me to do more, Bro said. She established a website in 2018. Today, Autumn Fever Designs is selling a variety of jewelry, macrame, and personal items online and at craft shows and festivals. 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I like making my house cute, Bro said. 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We have sold products coast to coast and as far away as Hawaii, Canada, and Australia, Bro said. It's an impressive record for a business based in the rural community of Jamestown, population 237 people. 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

0: Economic analysis at the American Farm Bureau Federation says the plan calls for importing a large volume of foreign beef.
1: Over the next 90 days, he plans to allow imports of up to 300,000 metric tons of beef into the U.S. market with a goal of trying to lower ground beef prices. 300,000 metric tons of beef is equivalent to over 600 million pounds of beef. So this is a very big deal for farmers and the cattle industry.
0: He said importing such a significant volume will negatively impact U.S. cattle ranchers.
1: We've already seen cattle prices fall about 15% over the last 2 months. Prices were down on this news. It can't come at the worst time for ranchers as the herd is at a 50-year low and they're trying to rebuild the herd. And this takes away any economic incentives to invest and rebuild the herd when we're trying to lower cattle and beef prices.
0: Newton said the market was already providing incentives for producers to begin rebuilding their herds, but that doing so will take time.
1: We start to see farmers start to retain heifers so that we can begin to rebuild the herd. The cattle cycle is a 10-year cycle. It takes years and years and years to rebuild the herd, but we need to make sure that any plans to import beef don't undermine the ranchers and the farmers that are going to rebuild our herd.
0: Stay tuned to FB.org for updates. Chad Smith, Washington.
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5: Let's take a stroll back to Vacation Bible School many years ago, when one of the songs we learned about a wee little man named Zacchaeus who climbed up in a sycamore tree. Centuries later, I have an issue with that particular species. My wife and I are fortunate to have plenty of mature trees providing shade around our home. Oaks, maples, elms, walnuts, pecans, and green ash all provide shade and habitat. Then there's the American sycamore. Ours stands just 5.5 feet from the house and overhangs much of the garage. Its benefits? Shade. That's about it. When the leaves drop, they're huge and messy. Aphids leave sticky residue on everything underneath. Then there are the thousands of spherical fruit balls that eventually break apart into tiny, hairy seeds. As a woodworker, I'll admit, sycamore has its redeeming qualities. Quarter-sawn sycamore can have a beautiful grain, and the wood makes decent firewood. But I'm still with Zacchaeus on one thing. Sometimes you just need a tree to get a better view. I just wish he'd pick a less messy one.
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6: Well, I went through and decided to simulate every single Big 12 game for the upcoming season. And I'm going to share with you my 1 through 16 order of predictions in the Big 12 Conference. Welcome in. I'm Pete Mundo. It is so great to have you here as always. Talking some Big 12. The season is coming up. And the only thing we ask of you, like the video, subscribe to the show. It's game time, baby.

0: Maybe. So I've got a four-way tie for second place in the Big 12 Conference based on my game-by-game predictions. And it's wild how this turned out. So I will share with you here, if you're watching on YouTube, my 1 through 16. I will go, not team by team, but explain my theory for how we got where we got in my breakdown of how I see the Big 12 playing out this year. So I do have, just to not bury the lead, Texas Tech winning the Big 12 at 11-1, going 8-1 in conference play, 11-1 overall. And, you know, last year I picked Texas Tech to win the Big 12. And my reasoning last year was, you know, I'm not going to try to overcomplicate this. I'm not going to sit there and think, you know, what's the best case scenario that works out for the Big 12 to possibly end up with the super creative and unique outcome? Because last year, to me, Texas Tech was the most talented team in this conference. And this year, while I do think the gap has closed a little bit, I look at Texas Tech and I say, this is the most talented team on both sides of the ball in this conference. So I'm not going to overcomplicate this thing again and say, well, you know, if, then, but, maybe. Now, do I think Tech is more likely to not win the conference this year than in 2025? Yes, I do think that my prediction has a higher chance of being wrong this year than it did last year. You have Will Hammond coming in as the starting quarterback. There are more question marks there, obviously, coming off of the injury. I don't think you just plug and play after losing the number two pick in the NFL draft, even though I'm very high on this defensive line. I do think the gap has shrunk a little bit between Tech and the field. But right now, I'm in a position where I've got to see it to believe it. So I do have Tech going 11-1. Now, what game do I have Texas Tech losing this season, at least in the regular season? I've got Texas Tech losing on Halloween at home against Arizona. Now, you might say, really? You've got them? Yes, that's the game that I have Texas Tech losing this year. And the reason is, if there is a weakness that I can find, I believe it's in the secondary. What can Noah Fifita do for Arizona? I think he's going to be able to carve up a lot of secondaries this year, including potentially Texas Tech's. I also think that Arizona is getting Texas Tech at the right time. Tech will be playing its third straight game coming off the bye. They'll have played Arizona State, who's always tough. All right, they beat them last year. They'll be then going on the road to Cincinnati. That game is going to be so bizarre, so emotional, so weird, that while I do believe Texas Tech is going to win it because they're just superior to Cincinnati talent-wise, do they come back and do they take that foot off the gas pedal a hair? It's that kind of spot where it can catch you off guard. And I don't see, because like I said last season, Tech just going 12-0. So I've got to find a loss somewhere. And I find it on Halloween against Arizona, against a team that can sling it around, that will only be playing its second straight game after a bye. You'll have Tech coming off of Arizona State, coming off of a road trip to Cincinnati. We all know the Sorsby stuff, how that game's going to go. That's going to be Cincinnati and Scott Satterfield's Super Bowl. Then they come home. Deep breath, and here comes Noah Fifita. So that's the loss that I have on the schedule for the Texas Tech Red Raiders this year. Now, let me share with you what my standings end up looking like. I have Texas Tech going 11-1, and then I've got four teams at 7-2, or 10-2 overall. Arizona, Utah, Houston, and BYU. Now, in that scenario, the tiebreaker goes to the Arizona Wildcats. So that means my Big 12 championship game is Texas Tech against Arizona. Yeah, that's how I've got it playing out. And here's what's crazy. So I went through this, and I will share a link in the show notes so you can simulate your own Big 12 season. One of our great message board posters. He's like an engineer by trade, I believe, and he shared this link, which you can find on the forums for free. Just go to heartlandcollegesports.com, sign up. Great time to be getting involved. A lot of, you know, Big 12 conversations going on there. I'm on the forums all the time. I love interacting with many of you on those forums. So there's a link there that's like big12ology.com, and you can simulate the entire Big 12 season. So I went through this, I double-checked it, and I triple-checked it, and it went game by game, week by week. And I switched one game. There was one game I switched, and it totally upended the standings. So I went back, and I was looking at the schedule for the final time before recording the show. And I originally had BYU going on the road on October 3rd and losing at TCU. And, you know, I just thought, hey, you know, TCU's at home. It's going to be a tough out. I do think that TCU could surprise some folks this year. But then this week, I started to kind of get the ick around TCU. I did. You know, kicking players off the team. How's this experiment going to work with the Harvard quarterback? You know, new offensive coordinator out of UConn. I still think that TCU can have a high ceiling. But if there's a time to get TCU, it feels like it's early in the year. And this will be, for TCU, this is obviously going to be, you know, early in the season, and it's one of their first two conference games. So then I'm like, you know, I'm not going to pick, even though they're home, I'm not going to pick TCU to beat BYU, because BYU is going to be coming off a bye week after playing Colorado State. They'll be rested. They'll be fired up. They're the better team. So I switched that game. I said BYU is going to go to TCU and win. So that gave me this four-way tie. And before I had BYU winning that game, my Big 12 championship would have been Texas Tech and Houston. But with BYU beating TCU, once I flipped that, it made it a four-way tie for second place. And it flipped the tiebreaker as well for who would play Texas Tech. It moved it from Houston and it gave it to Arizona. So that's the tiebreaker scenario that then would put Arizona in the Big 12 championship game instead of the Houston Cougars, who I originally had in there when I had TCU beating BYU at home in my hypothetical game-by-game breakdown for the Big 12 conference. So that's how this scenario played out. And I didn't try to do that. I wasn't wanting to create this four-way tie. I wasn't. That's not something I was looking to do. It just so happened that I was like, you know, I don't want to pick chalk in every game, obviously, but this just felt to me like I couldn't get to TCU actually pulling off that win. So that's where I got this. All right, Tech at 8-1, Arizona, Utah, Houston, and BYU all going 7-2. And then maybe a surprise here for some of you. At 6-3 in Big 12 play, I've got Arizona State, probably not a shock to some of you, and UCF. I mean, once again, I just went up and down every single week, picked the games, laid them out, and I've got UCF going 6-3 and then 9-3 overall. I mean, that would be the shock of the Big 12. And once again, I wasn't trying to find an avenue for UCF to go 9-3. I wasn't. I was like, I like this team. I think they're underrated. Think they've got good pieces. Defense coming back. Offense with Barnett at quarterback from JMU. Scott Frost feeling good year two. It's like, okay. That's how I came up with UCF going 6-3 in league play. And, you know, listen, if that happens, you're going to have cartwheels in Orlando all the way to Disney World. Down I-4. That's where it's going to go. That would be a heck of a season. And I went back, I looked at it, I was like, okay, I mean, I like this UCF team. I mean, if you told me I'd pick them to go 6-3, I might have been like, you know, I don't know about that. But I just went game by game, and that was my surprise on the upside here. So, hey, do with that what you want if you're a UCF fan, but I'm feeling good about you guys right now. Arizona State, right there in that 6-3, 8-4 overall spot. I have them losing week two at Texas A&M, which I really didn't want to do. But they're on the road, new quarterback. That's going to be a tough spot for them. Do I think they can hang tough? Yes, but that's going to be a very tough spot for them. There's no doubt about it. And then maybe also a surprise to the upside, I have West Virginia going 5-4 in league play and 8-4 overall. So, I like the Mountaineers. I really like Cam Cook. This feels much more, based on what you're hearing out of camp as well, a much more Rich Rod-esque and like team. And that would go a long way to really setting this program up to where Rich Rodriguez wants to take them. TCU at 5-4 feels very much like what TCU has been, just kind of coin flip games across the Big 12. They end up 8-4. Like, that's what TCU football feels like it's been the last 3-4 seasons now, more or less. Since their national championship run, it's an 8-4 team. And I don't think this year is going to be a lot different. Coming up, I'll get to the rest of the Big 12, my season predictions, next.
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0: 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Oklahoma State going 5-4 in league play, 7-5 overall. That's the one mistake in the graphic. I do not have Oklahoma State beating Oregon in week two. That was a mistake. I've got them 7-5 overall, 5-4 in league play, 1 year under Eric Morris. That would be a great step in the right direction for Oklahoma State. Cincinnati is what Cincinnati has been. 6-6 overall, 3-6 in league play. Now, I think they'll be tough. Like, I look at this Cincinnati team, and I kind of like them more than other people, it seems like, just based on some of the other projections I've seen. I'm pulling up their schedule here right now. Like, I think they'll be a tough out. I do. And I like the defense more than I like the offense. I think that Nate Woody comes in from Army, and he's got this aggressive 3-4 scheme built on pressure, creating turnovers, things that Cincinnati really didn't do last year. And I think that's going to be a nice jolt of enthusiasm for this team. And the home field advantage at Cincinnati, very underrated. So I think that Cincinnati can surprise some people this year. And while 3-6 is nothing great, I do think it would be a step in the right direction. And that probably saves Scott Satterfield's job. If he gets to another bowl game, trying to rebuild the program, you know, new staff, turn things over a little bit, losing Sorsby, I don't think that Cincinnati's going to say, oh, we can do a lot better than this. Like, I think they'll say, okay, this is what we've got. This is what we're dealing with. Let's try to turn this thing around and keep building on this right now. From there on down, this may be a surprise, and it might be recency bias, But I'm suddenly not feeling Kansas State. I like Avery Johnson. I like the combo with Colin Klein. But now you're down a couple of offensive linemen, including Pastore, your top guy, all Big 12 player. I mean, could be All-American caliber player. That is obviously bread and butter for Kansas State. You got Joe Jackson at running back, but who is he running behind? I'm not convinced on some of the weapons for Kansas State that Avery Johnson's going to have. And then, you know, I look at Kansas State and I say, okay, there's some things I like here, but I'm also questioning what's going on the defensive side of the ball right now. Like, all those things, I believe, are very much up in the air. And while I like Jordan Peterson, the new coordinator, and I like the direction that he wants to go, and I like some of the players. I mean, you can't not like a guy like Wendell Gregory as one of their top edge rushers who was available in the portal, and we all saw him, or many of us saw him, when he was at Oklahoma State. I just don't know if they're going to have enough help in the secondary from the portal to really get this thing to where it needs to be. And I could just see a lot of coin flip games for Kansas State. Now, if those coin flip games go the other way, right? And you know, like at Cincinnati early in the season, late September, to me, that's a coin flip game. It is. Cincinnati's a tough place to play. You know, it's going to be Colin Klein's first Big 12 conference game as a head coach. And then you're talking about Houston, Kansas, at Arizona State. Like, I like them beating Kansas because, listen, if there's one thing K-State football always does consistently is beat Kansas and have good special teams, although the special teams were not good last year. They're going to have Stanton Weber turn around that special teams unit. And he can do it. I mean, you know, if you're in the Kansas City area, you know his dad, Stan Weber. Obviously, he's on the broadcast. That Weber family is amazing as it relates to very deep ties to K-State. He'll turn around that unit. I mean, K-State football is special teams U. At least it was historically until last season. But then you're talking about at Arizona State, coin flip. I think home versus Oklahoma State, coin flip. At TCU, coin flip. Arizona, underdog. At Iowa State to end up the season. I don't think Iowa State's any good. I think they win that game. But it's still Farmageddon in late November. And, you know, Iowa State may be like, hey, is this our first chance at a win to sail off into the sunset after the 2026 season that I think is going to be a tough one for the Cyclones? So while they avoid, you know, on the schedule, BYU and Texas Tech and Utah, I thought the margins were small right now for K-State going into the season, but now with the two offensive line injuries this week and the big one, it may be recency bias, but I'm down on K-State. And then at the bottom, Colorado, Kansas, Iowa State. Could any of these three surprise? Yes, I think the most likely to surprise is Colorado. If you said to me, Pete, which one are you most likely to be wrong about? Colorado, Kansas, Iowa State. I would say Colorado. If it just clicks with that go-go offense, if Juju takes a big step forward, if Coach Prime nails the portal with guys who are producers at the Group of Six and FCS level, and they make that big jump, Colorado might surprise and get to a bowl game. Kansas could be a team that loses a lot of close games. I think that they're actually, like, they could be better but have a worse record. Like, that's the scenario I could see playing out here for the Kansas Jayhawks, where you look at the record and you're like, wait, how did this happen? Like, what's going on here? But then you actually watch the games and you look at the games and you see a very different scenario play out as well. And Iowa State, I just think they're in for a very long year. Do I think that they're going to be, like, getting stomped by 25 points every week? No, I don't. I do not believe that for a second. But I do think that year one for Jimmy Rogers is going to be a tough slog. I do. So that's how I've got this thing breaking down and breaking out. And, you know, at the top, with Arizona, Utah, Houston, BYU all tied at 7-2. I know some of you are probably going to be like, what are the odds of that happening? Well, listen, I think pretty good, just because a lot of these teams do not play each other this year. They don't. So, like, you know, where is Arizona losing its games? Well, I think that a game that's going to be tricky for them, that may be overlooked by Arizona fans, on the road at Morgantown in week six, I've got West Virginia winning that game against Arizona in what would be an upset if it goes down that way, right? You know, some of the other games I mentioned, I have Arizona upsetting Texas Tech. I have them beating TCU. I think that they'll win at home against Utah in week 11. You know, that's a game right there that obviously can upend the standings if Utah goes on the road in my scenario and gets a win at Arizona in week 11, then obviously it's Utah at 8-1 in my hypothetical scenario here, playing Texas Tech for a Big 12 championship and a trip to the college football playoff. So it's those games that obviously are going to make a big difference here when you look at how the schedule ends up playing out for each of these teams at the top. And, you know, Houston, I like a lot in year three under Willie Fritz. BYU, I'm a fan of BYU. I think many of you know that. Some of you think I'm a homer for BYU. But BYU also had a couple of really close games last year that could have gone either way. And while I do think they'll beat Notre Dame, I think that's going to be a monster game for the program. Like, I have them then going to UCF the next week and losing, because I just think there's a hangover to where if you beat Notre Dame and then you lose the following week, like, here's the thing though, in this scenario, you'd rather lose the Notre Dame game and then beat UCF, because then what happens, you're 8-1 in my scenario and you're playing for a Big 12 championship game. You'd rather be playing for a Big 12 title game at, say, 10-2 overall and 8-1 in Big 12 play than having that Notre Dame win and not making the Big 12 championship if you're BYU. I think you'd rather have that. I also have them losing at Utah week 10 because these games have been so razor thin the last couple of years. BYU's won both of them. This one's in Salt Lake City. I'm going to give the home team a very slight edge in that game as well. So that's how I see that one playing out for BYU. Now for Houston, I have them losing in week three, which is on the road against Texas Tech. And then the other game I have Houston losing is on the road against Utah in week eight, late October. So those are the two games I have Houston losing, and that's why they find themselves at 7-2. I'm Pete Mundo. We preview week zero coming up next.
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0: Week zero is here. College football is, yes, back. And we've got the game of the week covered for you. The pick, the preview, and much more storylines from around the week. I'm Pete Mundo. Heartland College Sports is who we are. We cover the Big 12, and we're so glad you're here. This is just the best time of year. I can't help but smile. My wife's like, why are you smiling? Is it because our 12-year anniversary is coming up? I'm like, oh yeah, that's right. That's coming up. But yeah, college football's back, so I'm fired up. So anyway, let's start off with a TCU North Carolina preview prediction. Then I'll get to other week zero storylines here on the show. The only thing that we want you to do and we ask of you is, could you like the video, subscribe to the channel, and on the podcast, make sure you're subscribed, listen all the way through, and leave us a 5-star rating and review. So TCU comes into this game. It's a big game for TCU. It's a huge game for Sonny Dykes. Yes, they went 9-4 last year, but this team has not reached the expectations that have been on paper in the preseason since their run to the national championship game. And that may have skewed things for the program, but you know what? It happened. On the other side, you've got Bill Belichick and UNC after a disastrous year one. That was, of course, a 4-8 season. These two teams met a year ago, and after UNC with Michael Jordan on the sidelines, what did they return that kickoff for a touchdown? Places going nuts in Chapel Hill. What happens? TCU outscores them 48-7 the rest of the way. They win 48-14. Now, I'm not expecting that kind of game here because TCU's in a different spot. They are working in a new offensive coordinator, Gordon Samis from UConn. They have Jaden Craig at quarterback from Harvard. Now, the expectations are high, but also the expectations are that Gordon Samis is going to bring in more of a run-first option on this offense that we typically have not seen from TCU and Sonny Dykes, with much more of an under-center approach from the quarterback. Jaden Craig's got the size. 6'3", 230, lit it up at Harvard. But it's still an FCS to FBS and Power 4 jump. That's a big jump. This is his first game. It's in Dublin, Ireland, with a new offensive coordinator, with an offensive line that is solid on the left side but has questions on the right side. They want to establish the running game early, and I like that approach with Jeremy Payne. I will say, though, that does play into what has been and what was last year one of the few strengths of UNC, and that was their rushing defense. Nothing else was very good. The offense stunk. The pass defense wasn't all that great, but it was the rushing defense that was a strength for Steve Belichick and that UNC defense. Jeremy Payne is the offensive guy that if you're just watching this game for the first time, you want to know the name of. Running back for TCU, closed the season very strong, walk-off touchdown against USC in the Alamo Bowl, and the expectations are huge for him. And listen, I think he can be a breakout star in the Big 12. I have been riding that Jeremy Payne bandwagon with most of Fort Worth for this offseason, and there's no reason not to. But there still are a lot of questions in terms of just making sure that the offensive line is where it needs to be. You've got a quarterback who's ready to take that next step. And then what's the plan on the outside? Jordan Dwyer is the one returning guy, but there are going to have to be other faces that step up here for TCU. Now, defensively, TCU lost some key players. Most notably, you'll probably remember the name Bud Clark. Stud safety. Now, it didn't always play out in the pass defense last year. That was kind of a mess at times for TCU. However, the reality is I do think this secondary is actually going to be one of the strengths of this team. The linebackers are a big concern right now for this defense going into 26 for Sonny Dykes. So that's the big question mark on that side of the ball. The secondary has some more structure to it. But it's still going to be a work in progress. So that's something that if you're a TCU fan, you're going to be watching very closely going into this season to see how Andy Avalos' defense is able to hold up against a North Carolina offense that, listen, I don't think is going to be lights out by any stretch of the imagination. We now know who they've got at quarterback. They had a quarterback battle all offseason, and they rolled with Billy Edwards. So he was at Maryland, then he was at Wisconsin. He was the veteran. It's not a surprise that that's the direction that UNC decided to go at quarterback. Not a surprise at all. Damon June is probably a player to watch in this game. If he can get the run game going early, he played a bunch as a freshman last season. If he can get that run game going early against what could be a dicey and... what's the best way to put it? Dicey, but also, you know, inexperienced front seven for TCU. That might get this defense on its heels. And I'm not convinced that TCU is going to be able to play behind in this game. So if UNC gets off to a hot start in Dublin, that is a disaster zone for TCU just based on what they have coming into the year, the new pieces, how they want to try to structure this offense going forward. So that's something to watch. But UNC, the defense, they gave up a tremendous amount of big plays. And the secondary appears to be where there may be some, yes, experience, but also weakness. It's not always great when you're bringing back a lot of guys, right? This pass defense was not elite last year and gave up some big plays. And we saw a lot of those big plays given up in the TCU game to open up the season. But they do have some strength up front with their defensive line. So if they can get that D-line going, especially against the right side of the TCU offensive line, then that's the best case scenario for North Carolina going into this game. But, you know, for me, the thing I keep looking at here for TCU and the thing I keep looking at for the Horned Frogs is I just think the depth is there. I think the talent is there. And I really believe that Jaden Craig and Jeremy Payne are going to be a 1-2 punch that is going to make life very difficult for UNC. And this Tar Heels team gave up more than 30 points in 5 games last season. So when they played a halfway decent offense, I mean, they were getting torched. That's just what happened to them. Whether it was TCU, whether it was UCF, whether it was Clemson, heck, even against Duke and NC State at the end of the season, they were just getting torched for 35, 45 points. And this is still Sonny Dykes. I'm not going to question that Sonny Dykes, who's had, you know, 4 months to prepare for this game, is not going to have a good, smart offensive game plan with his new OC and his new quarterback and his stud running back. And I think that the offensive line is going to be able to hold up its end of the bargain. So I like TCU in this game. And I'm looking at TCU from the standpoint of, one, making sure that they slow down, at the very least, slow down the run. Okay? That's something that they got to do. And they have Bobby Petrino at offensive coordinator now for UNC, coming in after, you know, a stint again at Arkansas last year. And that means they will lean on the running game early and often. It's going to be Damon June. It's going to be Benjamin Hall. Those are the guys that you're going to want to keep an eye on in that UNC backfield. And TCU needs to slow them down. I would load the box early. If I'm Andy Avalos, I would pressure Billy Edwards, and I would try to force him into some turnovers. All right, the Horned Frogs turned it over 2 or more times in 5 games last season. They lost 4 of those. They went 8-0 when they didn't give it up multiple times, like the UNC game. So UNC, meanwhile, came up with 6 turnovers in its first 3 games and just 6 over the last 9 games. So they didn't turn the ball over down the stretch. That's going to be key. And I think that turnover battle in this game favors TCU. So I like TCU to win this game by a final score of 31-17. That would be a cover of the 6.5-point spread that's out there right now. I genuinely believe that the Horned Frogs are a potential Big 12 dark horse pick. And if they could smack around UNC like they did last year, that would be a solid start to the 2026 season. They have to get off to a quick start, though, in this game. If you struggle early, I don't know this early in the season if TCU is going to be able to make a big comeback in this game. That would surprise me just based on some of the new pieces. The other thing to keep an eye on here is that UNC struggled early in games. They were outscored 177-105 in the first half last season. TCU has to strike and has to strike early. So give me Jeremy Payne. Give me transfer Landon Walker in the backfield as well, having a big day in Dublin. And give me TCU with a 1-0 start. UNC falling to 0-1 under Bill Belichick in year number 2. And it's TCU 31, UNC 17. There's the pick. I'm Pete Mundo, Heartland College Sports. Please like the video, subscribe to the channel. Grateful you're here. Thank you to our radio affiliates, as always, for being a part of the show. Coming up, the rest of Week 0. Let's take a look at that next.
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0: Pete Mundo, Heartland College Sports. We cover the Big 12. We're glad you're here joining us, as always, as a part of the show. So let me just talk about some of the other storylines that I want to keep an eye on here from a Big 12 perspective. All right. So something else to keep an eye on in these Week Zero games, which, listen, I like them. I think that they're entertaining. Week one is when it really gets going, but this is a better Week Zero than we typically have. All right, so here's what we've got, just looking at the schedule. And I've got some picks for you as well, some interesting stuff on the spreads to keep an eye on here. NC State is taking on Virginia. Now, if you're a West Virginia fan, you play Virginia September 19th. So that's a game that you're going to be watching very closely in the ACC just to see what exactly the Cavaliers end up looking like. That gives you kind of a prep for what you're going to have in week three, because that's the game that all, let's be honest, Mountaineers fans are keeping an eye on. Not that you overlook Coastal Carolina or UT Martin, but listen, all eyes are set on the Cavaliers on September 19th. So that game matters from the standpoint of West Virginia and broadly the Big 12, because the Big 12 needs to win some of these non-con games, because they are going to be underdogs in most of their non-con games, especially the big ones. Arizona State at Texas A&M, Oklahoma State versus Oregon. We know, you know, BYU Notre Dame, even though, you know, that game's in Provo. The reality is that that's going to be a tough one for BYU and the Big 12 to get a win in. So these other kind of middle-of-the-road Big 12 non-conference games, they matter in a big way. And we'll learn a lot more about Virginia on Saturday and what that could lead to coming up in a few weeks. Virginia is a 5.5-point favorite in this game. They opened up as a 2.5-point favorite. And the money quickly came in on UVA. 55% of the tickets are on UVA, and the line moved by 3 points, which tells me that was a lot of big money as well coming in on the Cavaliers in that game. So the sharps in that NC State-Virginia game like the Cavaliers. Do with that what you want, but it's definitely something to keep an eye on here. Then we've also got, in the late-night game, we've got Memphis and UNLV. Now, you might say, why do I care about this game, Pete? Well, this is going to be potentially a game that decides which team out of the group of six ends up potentially in a college football playoff. Playoff? Yeah, I know. Sometimes I say it like that, like I'm Herm Edwards. But no, like it that's why it matters. And for a Big 12 that in a perfect world wants to get itself two teams into the playoff for the first time, obviously, ever, this is big. UNLV only plays one Power Four team, and that is Cal. So, you know, I don't know. You know, if they win this game, this is their second toughest game, and then it's Cal. Maybe it's their toughest game, because I'm not sure how good Cal's going to be this year. Meantime, for Memphis, you know, you look at their schedule, and they don't have a Power Four game on it. Now, they've got some tough ones, you know, tricky ones, on the road against Boise in a couple of weeks. They'll take on Tulane as well on the road. East Carolina, Army, you know, this may be, end up being, one of the toughest games on UNLV's schedule. So from that standpoint alone, the winner of this game is going to say, why can't we be undefeated? And if they're undefeated, they're going to be in the college football playoff. So that's why it matters. That's why it's something that is worth keeping an eye on here. Now, here's what's interesting. The way this game is being bet, 70%, let me just make sure I've got this right here in front of me, and I'm almost positive I do. But yeah, here's what I'm looking at. 70% of the money line bets in this game are on UNLV. But the line has only moved from UNLV minus 3 to UNLV minus 4.5. 52% of the tickets on the spread are with Memphis, but 70% of the money line bets are with UNLV. So that means John Q. Public is leaning in on Memphis plus the points, but the sharps in this game are taking UNLV. That's what that signals to me. When 70% of the money line is on UNLV, 52% of the tickets are on Memphis, and the spread's moved by 1.5 points in favor of UNLV, that's some big money coming in on the Rebels in this game. And that's something that is worth watching. If you're looking for some late night action in week zero, that's it right there. UNLV, Memphis, that's where the sharps are at going into this matchup. I'm Pete Mundo, Heartland College Sports. We cover the Big 12. Week zero is here, and there are so many storylines that we've got to keep an eye on here with you. So what else do we have going on here in week zero? We've got San Jose State taking on USC. Now, some of you are going to say, I'm not watching this because, hey, I don't care about Lincoln Riley. Well, what it tells you is what it may mean for the Big Ten. Is that kind of some national measuring stick in the conference? USC is a very heavy favorite. They're 38.5-point favorites here in this game over San Jose State. All right, getting 71% of the tickets, 63% of the money line action, because heck, when it's minus 38.5, why not roll the dice on the other side just for fun? But you get the point. Obviously, Lincoln Riley needs a big showing here out of the gates to just prove that this team is ready to compete for a spot in the college football playoff. And then you've also got Hawaii and Stanford. Now, this is really interesting from the standpoint of what the spread is doing here. 56% of the tickets are on Hawaii plus 4. It opened up at Hawaii plus 3. It's now Hawaii plus 4. 87% of the money line bets are coming in on Hawaii. Straight up. But the line has moved the other way. So what does that tell me? That tells me that there is a lot of sharp money coming in on Stanford. When you see numbers like this, the sharp money is on the Stanford Cardinal going into this game against Hawaii. 56% of the tickets are on Hawaii. 87% of the money line bets are on Hawaii to cover as an underdog. Yet it opened up at Hawaii plus 3. It's now Hawaii plus 4. That tells me there is some big money sharp bets on the other side of this, with Stanford minus the points. Stanford money line is getting action from the Sharks. That's the read in week zero. I'm Pete Mundo, Heartland College Sports. We're so grateful you're here joining us as a part of the show, as always. So this is a fascinating, you know, couple of games to look at just from a pure betting perspective. And I love going through these things because I typically, you know, don't look at some of the non-Big 12 games. But hey, people are going to be looking for action in week zero. And there's going to be a lot of action on some of these games because they'll be the only college football games being played. Like Florida State and New Mexico State. Same thing there. You've got 71% of the tickets on Florida State. The line's only moved 1.5 from Florida State minus 29 to Florida State minus 30.5. So New Mexico State's getting some action on the other side of this thing, and that is something that we will definitely keep a close eye on here throughout the weekend. Now, some of you giving me a hard time, and I'm fine with that, roasting me, dare I say, over my preseason Big 12 predictions. Listen, I could be very wrong on some of these. All right, I predicted, and I did it on the last podcast, so please make sure you're subscribed. Go back, listen on the podcast, watch it on YouTube, and that way you can see the whole thing all the way through. The fan base that seems most annoyed is Kansas State, who I picked to go 4-8 this season. I said it might be recency bias with that offensive line getting all banged up here the last few days, and I'm happy to be wrong. I have no reason to be, like, picking against Kansas State and Kansas, who I don't think is going to be very good this year. Like, I'm here in the state of Kansas, literally. My daughters are kind of getting indoctrinated into the whole Rock Chalk and Emaw thing. I mean, they don't have any horse in the race yet, and Dad doesn't get involved in that. But I've got a soft spot for K-State. I've got a soft spot for KU. I'm just foreseeing tough seasons, even though K-State's schedule is fairly favorable by Big 12 standards. And if I'm wrong, I'd love to be wrong. I don't think I'll be wrong. That's why I made the prediction, but I'd be happy to be wrong. I'll have week zero reaction that we'll do just on the podcast and the YouTube channel. So search for us, subscribe to us. Wherever you get your podcasts, search Heartland College Sports. I'm Pete Mundo. Thank you, as always, to our radio affiliates for carrying this show. We're back next week, same time, same place, on Heartland College Sports.
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16: This is The Making of America from the Jefferson Media Group. It was the largest prison break in U.S. history, and you've probably never heard of it. The year 1864, the place, Libby Prison in Richmond, Virginia, where 1,000 Union officers were being held as prisoners of war. In 18 months, the South would surrender as their armies lacked the barest of necessities, including food, making the conditions at the prison nightmarish. A half-starved Colonel Thomas Rose decided it was either escape or starve. On February 9th, using a rat-infested basement where the guards were reluctant to patrol, Rose and his escape team led 100 Union prisoners from sure death to freedom.
17: This has been The Making of America. I'm Michael Emerson, and you can visit us at jeffersonmediagroup.com.
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19: Trying to teach a horse something new is a waste of time if you don't have his attention, and that means his respect. 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
19: 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I'm Rick Lamb, and this has been the Horse Show Minute. ride safely.
1: Attitude is everything. I'm Mitch Anthony with today's Daily Dose. The kid couldn't have weighed any more than 60 pounds soaking wet. She was in the middle of a public demonstration of taekwondo. Her instructor was holding a board in front of her. She was going to attempt to break it. Scores of people were watching. She seemed oblivious to her audience. Others before her, bigger and stronger, had tried and failed. The place fell silent and all eyes were upon her. She had eyes of steel. You could see her breathing slowly and with measure. She looked like a volcano that was building, but with total control. Suddenly, she lifted her hand, let out a sharp kia, and parted the board clearly in half. Applause erupted around her. Later, I asked her instructor what the kia noise is for. "It is for focus," he said. "You let all your energy build and then release it all with focus. The kia helps you to release it." Watching that girl that day taught me why so many of my own efforts had failed. I hadn't been focused enough. If you want to break a barrier in your life badly enough, you do it by giving all you've got and holding nothing back. This is Mitch Anthony reminding you once again that life is whatever you make it. 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
22: 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Coming up next, the news with Mike Slater.
23: Thanks, Bill. Here's what's happening this week in America. Don't leave your shift early. Not a terrorist attack. Sandusky seeking a retrial. And no more Pro Bowl. That's all coming up, then Bill's going to be here with your message of the day. But first, remember back in March, a plane slammed into a Port Authority fire truck on the runway at LaGuardia Airport. It killed two pilots. Well, the FAA is looking into allegations that two air traffic controllers left an hour early. The two pilots were killed. 39 people were sent to the hospital. Sean Duffy, our transportation secretary, said the vast majority of air traffic controllers are great patriots. They show up for work, complete their full shift, and come back and do it all again. But when a small percentage of individuals take advantage of the American taxpayer, unfairly add additional work to their fellow controllers, and impact the airspace, we have no choice but to act. We will not tolerate fraud, and we will be taking appropriate action to hold folks accountable and prevent unlawful practices from disrupting the traveling public. There were two air traffic controllers at the time of the crash. One was doing the job of two people, and another was coordinating a different emergency at that time. We are coming up on the 25th anniversary of the September 11th terrorist attack. The Canadian Broadcasting Corporation sent a memo to its reporters and editors telling them to not refer to 9/11 as a terrorist attack. The memo said, "Do not refer to the September 11th attacks as terrorist attacks." Okay, so how should it be reported? The hijackings led to passenger jet crashes in Washington, Pennsylvania, and Manhattan. Passenger jet crashes. This memo came from Bassem Boshra, who's from Egypt. He's the Senior Director of Journalistic Standards and Public Trust at the Canadian Broadcasting Corporation. Jerry Sandusky, the former Penn State assistant football coach who was convicted of sexually assaulting boys for more than a decade, he's going back to court because an accuser is expected to recant his testimony. Sandusky's now 82. He's been serving a multiple decades-long prison sentence. He was convicted back in 2012. Well, an accuser known as Victim 10, who testified at Sandusky's trial, is now telling the court that Sandusky did not abuse him. He said prosecutors coached him in order to steer his testimony and reframe his allegations. He said throughout the pretrial process, he was told that trauma may have fragmented his memory, and it's okay to affirm details you may not recall. The Pro Bowl is no more. Players stopped doing anything in the Pro Bowl game, and then in 2023, they switched to a flag football format, but that was even more embarrassing for everybody, so they decided to scrap it entirely. They'll still pick Pro Bowl teams, but there won't be any more game. I'm Mike Slater from the podcast Politics by Faith. Bill O'Reilly has your message of the day. Next.
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2: A warm front is sweeping across the region today, bringing highs into the hundreds across most of the region. In the far northeast of Kansas and Nebraska, we'll see some mid to upper 90s. Partly sunny skies with southwest winds at 20 miles per hour, gusting to 30 as that warm front moves through. Tonight, lows fall into the 70s across most of the region with partly cloudy skies. In the northwest, heavier clouds with scattered showers and lows in the mid-60s. South winds across the area at 15 miles per hour, gust to 25. Sunday highs in the hundreds with some 90s across the far north, partly sunny skies, and south winds at 20 miles per hour, gusting to 30. Those gusty winds continue into the start of the work week Monday, southwest winds at 15 miles per hour, gust to 20. Highs in the hundreds with 90s in the far north.
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5: So pleased to be joined by Michael Earls. I can't wait for you to know more about him and his story. So he is a tech geek. I'm going to call him that. I don't know if he likes that terminology, but he's an engineer and he's worked all over the world, places like Singapore and India and Dubai, and oh yeah, in the United States too. And he's had some really interesting jobs and been on the front lines really of cutting edge technology when it comes to things with IT, et cetera, and across the board. And I love what his website says about his books, because he's written three brilliant books, on direction, clarity, and the human side of technology. Now, I just told you, he's all about technology, but he's concerned about the human side. So he's written Finding Direction in the Age of AI, Wired for Purpose, and my new favorite, The Digital Compass. And all of them bring you, I think, to the point in your mind where you're embracing technology, and I think AI too, but where is the human side of all of this? Where are we as humans? And plus, he's a kid from Ohio who almost drowned on a sailboat, which was my fantasy to be on an 18-foot Hobie cat somewhere in Aruba. He did it, and he did it with his stepdad in Ohio who almost drowned on a sailboat, which was my fantasy to be on an 18-foot Hobie cat somewhere in Aruba. He did it, and he did it with his stepdad, and luckily they survived, so you're going to hear about that harrowing tale. Michael, thanks so much for coming on.
6: Hey, I appreciate that. Thank you so much. That was an incredible introduction. You made me laugh because I kept thinking like, oh my God, that 18-foot Hobie cat. Those were memories that I will not forget. And you're right. I used to travel the world. People would ask me, what did I do for a living? And I'm like, I traveled. And you're like, why? IT brought me everywhere. And that was the best thing about IT and the whole outside sales world of just learning the different cultures, learning what's around me, and bringing a little bit of me, you know, that little human side of me with it was always fun. So thank you so much.
5: Nice. And we'll get into that. How did you first get into technology in the first place? I mean, like, why, I said the kid from Ohio. What was it that pulled you in?

0: that direction decades ago.
1: Yeah, so the story most people don't know, I was working at a hospital. I was a lab technician, so I used to draw blood for a living. My stepdad's a physician, and he's a techie physician. And what I mean by that is this guy can read a book and memorize that book. One day he says, you know what? I need my own EMR. EMR is electronic medical record. So he starts writing his own. Like, how? How can this guy go see patients and write code at the same time? He's just brilliant. But he's got an engineering background. So the electrical engineering crossover really works with the body on how the body works. And, you know, I call it the yin and yang, but he might not call it that. But that's just how things work. And then he started that whole kind of technology trend in the house. But before that, I was always that little tinker guy. So I would tinker around, play with things, take computers apart. I didn't know what I was doing, but I'm a hands-on person. So I always like to use my hands to learn and to play. And then he kind of enabled me to do a little bit more. And then I ran into an old friend of mine. So I was working in the hospital, going to school for nursing. And it was right around 2000. I know it sounds kind of long ago. But my buddy said to me, he goes, man, you got to leave nursing and come work for me. Come work at my startup. And I'm like, what's a startup? What are we doing? And he's like, Cisco routers, internet. And I'm like, sounds so exciting. And then from there, I went and took a couple classes, some certification classes on Microsoft, on Cisco, which is the networking gear. You know, everybody knows Microsoft, so not like like the Windows operating system for servers. So I started kind of learning those things and trying to figure out where my niche was. You know, I've always learned you spend half your life at work, you better enjoy it. And at that point, I fell in love with it. So I started working on his EMR, building that up, but then I transitioned over to work for this company called ViperLink, and they renamed it to Darwin Networks. And it was a startup in the 2000, and it was all about deploying wireless. So you think wireless today is everywhere. It wasn't back then. And I'm not talking about cell phone wireless. I'm talking about like computer wireless, like wireless systems. And we did this whole point-to-point technology. And I was learning about routing. I was learning about how to interconnect components together, networking technologies and routers and firewalls. And I actually learned how to make cables. So you think like the old cables and putting these ends on them. Oh, such tedious work that I'm like, people get paid to do this? So then you think, these data centers today have thousands of people doing that.
0: Right.
1: I'm doing it like one-offs, you know, when we start to deploy this stuff. And then it got so crazy that we are growing as fast as possible. We were trying to grow and be in 50 states in like 180 days.
0: Wow.
1: And I'm climbing towers. I wasn't tower certified, but I'm climbing up a 200-foot tower, helping him mount equipment on the wall, helping mount equipment down in the basement. I'm like, I didn't know what I was doing. But I think the key here is I was willing to use my hands. I was willing to jump in and learn. And I said yes to everything. Sure, I'll go do that. Sure, I'll go do that. Why? Because I wanted to learn. And that's how I got started. Yes, we lost our funding. I had to transition out. But it was like the best time of my life. It's a fast-paced environment. It was just, we're spending money like crazy. And I learned so much in that short amount of time, which was about 2 years, that it was so much. And then I loved it. That's what really got me going. I love nursing. I love the patient care aspect, but technology and that, two different worlds. You know, they both use my hands, but I think the other difference was is that my passion just wasn't there. And passion for technology and how fast it changes was. And that's what really got me hooked at that time. You know, that hook, line, and sinker, and I haven't looked back.
0: And what's so interesting is, and there's a lesson for people out there, is you weren't afraid to take the leap because you really did like nursing. Hey, steady job. Maybe you work your way up. Things look good. Stepdad is helping you, all that kind of stuff. And then you take a big leap, right? Because
1: Make a
0: you're a
1: leap.
0: tinkerer. So you take a big leap. And you said it, you're spending money like crazy. And eventually, poof, that's out. So now you're out of a job and have to find a job. But because you're a learner and you have all those skills, you have the kind of skills people want. So the lesson is, if you're curious and you learn, you can land on your feet, right?
1: Yeah, exactly. I think that's the biggest thing is be curious, be adventure, don't be boring. I always say, be curious, don't be boring, and keep that mantra of learning. And I
0: Right.
1: think that's what people lose out on. They forget about that. And I learned so much at that point that has really pushed my career forward, sometimes backwards, but that happens. From there, I went and worked at a hospital for a couple of years, and I was like, hey, I'm going to go from being a customer to moving to be a vendor, and that means like a person that is a consultant. And then I was able to do that, and I worked for this great company out of Chicago called Nexum, and I met an incredible mentor there, a guy named Fraser Davison, who taught me how to be me. Taught me that people want to listen, and people want to be curious, and people want to hear you speak. Took me a long time to figure that out. And he kind of brought that out of me, is that be a technology evangelist, talk and bring your experiences. And then man, I've worked at the top companies in the world, Cisco, HP, NetApp, Microsoft, F5, these top huge companies, but I've also worked for the small companies, the ones that have 10 employees.
0: More on the technology world with Michael Earls on the flip side.
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0: Friends, thanks so much for joining us for this conversation with Michael Earls, our special guest today, who has an incredible background in technology and how that all started is so fascinating. And we're going to take you down this road where Michael and I, where you get the human side of him, because that's the part of what he talks about in is the core of really his message, cloud, AI, and the human side of leadership, where authority lives when systems move faster than people running them, is what's there when you open up his website, which is michaelearls.com. And he's written 3 books, which is Finding Direction in the Age of AI, Wired for Purpose, and of course, The Digital Compass. So Michael, you've worked all over the world, where you've been in Singapore, India, Dubai, all those really, really interesting places and doing some really interesting things, no doubt. I'm curious though, how many of the companies you work for, we heard, you know, the big companies you work for, but how many startups did you work for?
1: I've worked at 6 different startups. 3 have crashed, 3 have sold, and 1 actually got me to India. So the company I worked for was based out of India, and not Indiana, India. And people are like, where are you going again? I'm like, India. Yeah, it's a 25 plus hour flight, you know, hour Chicago, 20 hours to Dubai. Spent some time in Dubai, and then another about 5 hours to India. And the one thing I did not get to do when I was over there, which I wanted to do, was ride the train between cities. If you've ever seen the videos, people jump on the train, they're on top, they're hanging on to the side, you know, they're doing like this, and they're, you know, they're talking, and they're like, I wanted to go see that.
0: Right. But
1: they told me it's not safe. You know, I'm like, right. Okay. So I flew.
0: Yeah. So the 25 hours, what flight? So you get there, what's it like working with the people in India? What was it like navigating that?
1: The first thing, and I probably shouldn't say this out loud, but there was a difference in smell. Something that I'll not forget is just, you know, in the States, we've got running water, we've got sewers. They don't have that. You talk about a very poor nation in terms of
0: infrastructure.
1: Infrastructure. Yeah. Thank you. Yeah. That's what I was looking for. Infrastructure. And, you know, once Britain left, some of that infrastructure just kind of stayed stagnant. And, but people just live with that. They don't care. That's just what they're used to. And then, but one thing I learned was the people were incredible. Is that I got to go to 3 different offices in 3 different states. I was in Chennai, Coimbatore, and Bangalore. And you know, the people were engaging, friendly, very smart. But one thing I learned is they're very young too. Is that their education system is really focused on driving technology, as you know, down to kind of grade school level, you know, and teaching them relevant technology, teaching them. You know, not just the Queen's English, but America's English, and kind of forcing that into them. And that's how they learn. That's how they're brought up. But I also learned there's hundreds of them everywhere. There are more people I've never seen in my life in India. And then, you know, I was craving one night. I was reading the menu and it said, oh, it was pasta with a cream sauce with fresh mozzarella. And I'm like, oh God, fresh mozzarella sounded so good. I'm a foodie. And you can't eat that. You have to eat everything that's cooked. So you can eat bananas if you want fruit, but everything else has to be washed just because parasites and, you know, because they don't have central water,
0: right.
1: A lot of these buildings will have like little water towers on them, right. And that's the water for the building.
0: And wow.
1: Yeah, so I learned so much about one culture. Our culture is way different than ours.
0: Right.
1: space, and then just technology, just how infused technology was in them without having that huge infrastructure that we have.
0: Right.
1: Which is so crazy. And then I spent a week there in three different cities. And then I was also, so Dubai is a whole different story. So, you know, infrastructure heavy, technology heavy. You can eat and drink anything over there. And then you go to Singapore, it's the same story. You can eat and drink anything over there. Infrastructure is incredible. And, you know, the one thing I loved about Singapore when I was flying over, I looked out the window. I've never seen so many cargo ships in my life. I mean, if you rich like watch Crazy Rich Asians, you're like, oh my gosh, it's really true over there.
0: Right, right. Oh yeah.
1: Yeah.
0: I know too. Yeah. Mm-hmm.
1: Yeah. And it's just
0: see all those. Yeah. It's insane.
1: It's so insane. And then I've never seen, so I went from like, because I was in London and Paris before I went to India, and you know, the infrastructure, the language barrier, and then you go to India, and then you go to Singapore, and it always reminds me of the first time I traveled international for work. I was working for that company out of Chicago, Nexum, and a guy, my boss, says to me, "What languages do you speak?" I'm like, "English." He goes, "Good. You got a passport?" I'm like, "Yeah." He goes, "You're going to Belgium tomorrow." I'm like, "For what?" "Just to go make sure things are done." I'm like, "But I don't speak." You know, Dutch. He goes, "You don't need to speak Dutch." So the first thing I ever learned was English in IT is everywhere. IT native language is English, regardless wow. of where you work.
0: Right. And it's Spain, anywhere, right? It's
1: anywhere. Not- yes.
0: Yeah.
1: Which is insane.
0: Right. When you think about it, because you think about all the different languages, why wouldn't that be in another language? But if it's the universal language, then you're in IT in America or somewhere else, you can call or talk to other people yeah. and you're on the same page, especially with a global company.
1: Yeah, exactly. And that was like this huge light bulb that went off. I'm like, oh, wow, I didn't know that. So then, you know, I started traveling so much internationally. I started covering Eurasia and I spent a lot of time over there. And then I started covering US and Asia. And then, you know, we had some products coming out of China, and it's like, hey, I need to talk to those guys. They at least had a translator, a guy that would translate a Mandarin into English. But majority of the folks I speak to is just native English. It might be broken English, but it's native English, especially around IT. You know, a router and a router is about the same thing. So it works. But that was the exciting thing about, you know, I'd say being curious is like I said, I never said no. Actually, I did say no one time when they asked me to go to China. I said, nah, I'm okay. Outside of that, I went every trip I possibly could go on. And I learned as much as I possibly can everywhere I went.
0: Coming up next with Michael Earls, we talk about a blended family after divorce and dealing with caretaking at a very young age of a brother almost killed in a car accident. That's next here on the show.
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0: Technology evangelist Michael Earls joins us. He's the author of three books. We're talking about family life, and the family suffers through a divorce. What was that like for you?
1: Divorce is always miserable. And I was about fourth grade, my father was a traveling sales guy, sold insurance. He always would joke around his little black book, and my mom would have other things to say about it, but he would tell me that little black book was around pay phones, where you can get coffee, little things like radio stations, things you take for granted nowadays.
0: Right.
1: And, I set one radio and my Sirius and it goes everywhere with me. And, at that time they got, kind of a heated divorce. We always joke as a family that, my mom, it was like the old cartoon. So my mom would take, my dad had these paintings he loved. My mom took a couple of them and just smashed them over his head. And he's like, "Oh, you want that painting? Bam!" And you're like, "Oh my gosh." And my mom's Italian. So she's got that, fire underneath her blood, or inner blood, I should say. And my dad's Irish and he's always been very calm. And he would just calmly take that painting off, throw it away, pick up all the glass. And, as a kid, you're sitting on the steps watching that and you're going, "Oh my gosh, is that how things are supposed to be?" And then, things kind of transition when you get a little bit older. And parents finally got divorced. My dad found a girlfriend he lived with. She had a son and he kind of spent a little more time there. And my mom got remarried. But in between then, my brother actually had a head injury. So my brother had an accident. He was a passenger in a car. We were all heading to a soccer game, indoor soccer game. And there wasn't enough room in the car. So there was already five people in the car. I said, "I'll wait for the next car." And I know. So my brother wasn't driving. He was in the passenger seat. There was three guys in the back, the driver, my brother, and three other guys. And then another buddy of ours picked me up. We were heading to go play, indoor soccer. And they never showed up. And we couldn't figure out what was going on. And you think of, there was no cell phones back then.
0: Yeah.
1: How do people actually know what's going on? And we get a call at this place called the Sports Mall that there was an accident, and they're all at the local university. And so we're all like freaked out. We don't know what to do. So we leave. We start heading that way. My mom tells a story from a little different angle, which is she's walking outside, taking a walk with the dog. There's an ambulance that goes by. It's a busy street. She likes to say a little blessing over the ambulance, not knowing her son was in that ambulance. And then she got the call a little bit later. We all met at the hospital, and the driver was okay. He had some nerve damage in his arm. The three people in the back, one went out the back window, the two stayed in. And then my brother, they're not sure if he went out the passenger window or the windshield. So what happened was the guy was screwing around in the car, slammed on his brakes. The car flipped forward three times and he was ejected out. And then kind of broke. If you look at him, he's got this dent on the side of his head. But my brother was supposed to die three times. He is... So the story with him is that he was in a coma for months, and then they slowly kind of brought him out, and he had tubes all over everything, because what happens is when that brain swells, it can't go anywhere.
0: Right.
1: Your skull doesn't change, and so they have to drain all that fluids out. But you think the amazing thing is you look at it and you go, one, I wasn't in that car. Two, somehow everybody heard about it. You know, when you think of the old telephone game, we had so many students. I was a freshman in high school when this happened. He was a sophomore. I have an older sister. She was a senior in high school. And then all of a sudden you're like, how did all these friends know about this accident? They're all at the hospital. Long months of our life. And at that point, you know, if I fast forward a little bit, is that the doctors told my mother, my brother would, he wouldn't grow, he wouldn't scale, he would be this. And they gave her a book and says, here's what he's going to be capable of doing. And that's it. Anything outside of that, no. And she's, you know, a strong woman. She says, hell no, he's going to be doing more than that. So once we finally got him home, I had to teach him how to do all those things again. Eat, brush his teeth, wash his hair, you know, things that you're not, I'm a 15-year-old guy having to teach my older brother who's 16, 17, how to do all those things again.
0: Wow. You
1: know, how to go to the bathroom, how to clean yourself up. And you're like, oh my gosh. Now there's some in-between stories around that.
0: Right.
1: And I think the funniest story was he was put into this assistant living place that was supposed to teach him those things. We ended up pulling him out because all he learned how to do was make toast and cereal. And there was a movie at the time called Strange Brew. You probably don't remember. It was like a bunch of Canadians.
0: No, I remember it. Yeah.
1: Yeah. They were trying to get free beer, and he watched that all day long. And I'm like,
0: oh, wow.
1: And that's all he spoke. He didn't know anything else. That's how he spoke. Everything was in, you know, like free beer, and, you know, it's still a memory of mine.
0: Right.
1: So we pulled him out and worked with them. He's married, has a stepson, has a good job. Now, there are things that happen with him is that his memory is not the best. Short-term memory. He does have some health issues. But if you look at what he should have been versus what he is, you know, it's the power of one, prayer, and then two, it's ambition and saying, I'm not going to live with that. We're going to do something different.
0: Wow.
1: And that was my mother pushing that always in us, is that you can do better. You can be better.
0: Wow.
1: And that kind of transitioned into, we found my stepdad. And my stepdad's at a doctor. We were looking for a doctor that says, who's not going to put him in that box. He was divorced. He has some kids by his ex-wife, and they just hit it off. And he's been amazing. You know, it's like my dad was kind of down here a little bit, spending too much time with his ex-wife or his girlfriend and her son, while my stepdad was trying to get in. And, you know, me being in the middle, I describe it as, yes, I had a brother, but the real male in the house outside of the stepdad is that somebody had to figure out how do we actually get those things to work, which is mom's got another man in the house, got sisters, and I'm going to have to be that kind of translator in between to help make things work. You know, still establish relationship with my father and keep that going, establish a new relationship with my stepfather and making sure that, you know, there's equal playtime. There's a real relationship driven approach on both those sides.
0: Right.
1: That wasn't easy.
0: But it worked.
1: A lot of fights. Yeah.
0: Yeah. Yeah. But it worked. Wow. And thank goodness for your mother not listening to take this booklet and this is all he can do. Because of all of you, he and himself, he went way beyond that, which is tremendous.
1: It is. Right. It's amazing when you think about that. And I always describe it as my whole world changed because of that. My high school career wasn't the way it was. You know, my high school life, my college life was a little bit different. But at the same time, I wouldn't be who I am. I wouldn't be me because those things infused how I am.
0: Right.
1: And, you know, we all have hardships. And some of us, you know, live in that misery. And, you know, I'm on the other side of the world. I'm one of those guys that's always, you know, half full, never half empty, and the world's my oasis. So I always look at that and I go, I got to make the best of this.
0: As we continue our conversation with Michael Earls, our guest this week on the show, learning from three different men, the value in that, and a freaky accident in Aruba.
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0: We're back with Michael Earls. Michael, you talked about the male influences in your life. Your father died a few years ago, but what did he teach you?
1: He taught me the value and the beauty of flowers. So if you look at my house, I've got flowers everywhere. I just love flowers. And then I've got orchids all over my house. My house is filled with some type of plant. He started teaching me how to make bread, how that's supposed to feel, what kind of flour to use, and then, you know, how to do something with my hands. And so I always look and I go, one taught me about caring and loving flowers. The other one taught me about flour. And then those kind of tie in hand to hand, but that's how I fell in love with both worlds. And right. It's really me at that point. And then, you know, my father-in-law, which is a funny story, is that he taught me something totally different. My dad was hands-on, touch-feel kind of guy. My stepdad is a bookworm. He could read something and teach me. And my father-in-law was like a man's man. You know, he's the guy that's, you know, walking around in a white t-shirt and jeans and work boots. You know, he did excavation. So he it's a different a man image for me. Is that, you know, my dad was very soft-spoken. My stepdad's very, you know, knowledgeable engineer. And then I got this guy down here going, you know, have you ever used a chainsaw before? No, I don't know how to start a chainsaw, you know? I'm like, okay. So I had these incredible influences in my life. And the craziest thing when I think about it, they never gave me a speech. You know, they didn't say, you got to do it this way. It was, I'm going to teach you. Watch me. Learn and use your hands. And that was the incredible piece, is that it's all about learning and doing and using your hands to do all those little things.
0: Right. Learning and doing. All right. We could talk about this all day long.
1: I know we could.
0: You got to give us a short version of this, though, because I even set this up. I said I would love to be on an 18-foot Hobie Cat, because I learned how to sail when I was a little girl on a sunfish. But there you are with a Hobie Cat with your stepdad, just the two of you. You're in Aruba. The buildings are tiny. And what happens?
1: Oh, you know, I'm going to give this short one, but he read a book one day. We're in Florida. You talking about your little stunt, sunfish, little sail. I think that's what it was. But he says, I want to learn how to sail. We're in Destin, Florida. He finds this little book. He reads it and goes, I know how to sail now. So we went out on that little stunt, starfish, whatever it is, a little small boats. We sailed a little bit. And, you know, we love vacationing in Aruba. We're in Aruba one day and he goes, let's go sail. And I go, okay, let's go sail. So we get up, we rent this boat, and all they had was an 18-foot Hobie Cat. And he's like, we can do it. I go, yeah, we can do this. We go out, we come right off the beach. Perfect. No issues. We're like, oh, yeah, we know what we're doing. You know, we're so confident we know what we're doing and start zigzagging, going up and down. And then all of a sudden, I was like, I want to get that spinnaker out. So that's that front sail. We had the mast up. And why don't we get that spinnaker up? And I started getting it out of the bag, get it up, and it came out. It was beautiful. We're just cruising along. And then he says to me, you know, in his kind of engineering way, Dr. Way, you know, if we don't get the mast rope out of the rudder, we're going to flip. And I'm thinking, that's not my job. My job is like, I'm manning the lines, I'm at the spinnaker. Your job's the main mast and the rudder. Well, it's all tied up. As soon as he said that, we did a whole complete flip.
0: Oh.
1: And I you're holding on, like, what is there to hold on to?
0: Nothing.
1: And I landed on the mast line, which is like a metal line.
0: Oh.
1: Oh, and I'm thinking, like, I'm touching my leg. I'm going, am I bleeding? What's going on here? And then so we're like, okay, let's be calm. We both got life vests on. So we said, let's flip it. No, yeah, we're confident. Let's go ahead and flip that thing back. And we're holding on, and we decide to flip it. We flipped it into the wind. So what does that mean is the wind's pushing at it while we're trying to flip it back. So in Aruba, they're always 20 to 40 mile an hour winds. And we're pushing a sail against a 20 mile an hour wind. We finally get it over. We're exhausted. And you know what we forgot to do? Yeah. We forgot to get the mast line out of the rudder. And what's this thing do?
0: It just flips.
1: It just takes off.
0: Oh, it took off because you didn't do the lines. Yeah.
1: The mast is up. The
0: But 20 miles
1: down,
0: hour.
1: And we just take off, and we're not on the boat.
0: Oh.
1: We're holding on for dear life, and we keep going further and further out. And you know, when you look, you think, like, how many miles out was I? You know, if I look it back in my memory, you know, was it 3? Was it 5? I don't know, but I can tell you the buildings were like this big, and normally they should be, you know, gigantic.
0: Bigger. Yeah,
1: bigger. And you're like, oh my gosh, where are we? And we had to make an executive decision because we couldn't put each other back on. We were so tired. We could, like, we're strong, but we couldn't put ourselves up. And he said, let it go. And I wrote a story about that because it's the hardest thing in life to do is to let go. And you know, I looked down and I go, holy, the moment I let go, and he's pulling me saying, let go. Cause I didn't want to let go. I'm like, no way, I'm not letting go of this thing. And that thing takes off even further. And then eventually flips. They found this thing about 10 miles out. And, you know, what do? We're stuck in the middle of the ocean. Let's say 5 miles out. We have to swim back.
0: Right.
1: And he's an Olympic swimmer, missed the Olympics by like hundreds of a second. Okay, he's a little older now. His stroke's the butterfly. My stroke is doggy paddle. And we're trying to swim back with our life vest on and doing this and this. And then eventually we get close enough that in Aruba at the time, there was a certain area for jet skis. They're trying to keep that traffic down. And we found some Americans not paying attention to the rules. They ended up picking us up on the jet ski and drove us in. And then we went and we told the people we rented the boat from, and they're like, but you did so good. You flipped the boat back over. And then we're like, yeah, the boat's out there somewhere. And they're like, who was watching us? Oh, she went on, break. Well, who's supposed to watch us? Yeah, that's a great question. We don't know. So then they went, jumped on those jet skis, found the boat about 10 miles out, brought it in.
0: Wow.
1: And, you know, the best part is my wife. So I'm walking back with my stepdad, and we run into my wife and my mother. And, at you know, in between there, my wife saying to my mother, I think something's wrong. They've been gone way too long. And yeah, I'm like, and they didn't believe our story at first. You know, they're like, oh, okay, it's a fishtail. Y'all didn't flip that. There's nothing wrong. And like, we're beat. You know, we're worn out, beat up. And I turn around, I go, look at my bruise. I had this bruise like this big. It covered my whole thigh because that's the part that hit the mast. And she goes, right. Oh my gosh, you weren't kidding. We're like, no. Then we walked back to the rental company and you know, did some paperwork, but we're like, this is true. This is like one of those moments in life that, you know, how often do you get to flip a boat? How often do you get to bring it back? And then how often do you say, let it go?
0: Right. Wow. What a story. What an incredible story.
1: Oh my gosh.
0: We just have a few minutes left. Yeah. And I wanted to talk about, you've got the digital compass wired for purpose, finding direction in the age of AI. Your family has to be very proud of that. Published author three times around. I mentioned this at the top. When people read these books, and your latest is The Digital Compass, people can go to michaelearls.com and you can find all this information out there and grab these books up. What do you want them to know?
1: You know, what I want them to know is find a way to be human first. I talk about direction. I talk about your North Star. I talk about being lost. And I think the biggest thing that comes out of it is we lose that human interaction, that that human element, because we're so enticed into this digital world. And that digital world is your phone, your computer, your, you know, all your social medias. We forget there's other people out there around us. And that's what I want them to remember is bring back that human side, the emotions, the intelligence, the connections. Be connective again. You know, enjoy the coffee, enjoy the wine moments, go do a wine flight, go be with people again. And that's what I want them to remember.
0: Perfect place to end this. Michael Earls, thank you so much for coming on. I'm Kate Delaney. Thanks for listening. Back next week with another inspiring story.
11: 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Be sure to join us right here at the same time next week for more great stories on Amazing Americans.
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22: Time now for the O'Reilly Update message of the day. I'm thinking about the situation in Iran, as I often do, because it is hurting our country. Apparently, the Iranian president, a secular guy, not a mullah, who represents the civilian government, and a parliamentary leader, also a secular guy, want to end the conflict with the United States because it's destroying Iran's economy. Is that true? Impossible to verify. What I do know is that these two men say anything publicly about ending the war, their lives will be in danger. Here are the facts. Inflation in Iran, 90%. Their money is worth nothing. 1 million jobs have been lost there. The Persians are beginning to starve. And that's the U.S. strategy. Make it impossible for the Iranian society to even function. That's why President Trump is waiting. Meantime, the fanatics in Tehran are offering a $10 million bounty to kill Barron Trump. Is that a good strategy? I don't believe so. Now, I don't understand how anybody in the world can have any sympathy for the zealots in Tehran. But some do. I'm Bill O'Reilly. I approve the message by writing it. You can reach me, Bill at BillO'Reilly.com, Bill at BillO'Reilly.com, name in town if you wish to opine. Now let's go to the mail. Larry Walker, Sierra Vista, Arizona. Hey, Bill, keep up the good fight. One thing our conflict with Iran does, it proves to the world how unstable and evil that country's leadership really is. If you don't know that by now, I mean, come on. Going on what? 30, 40 years? Orlando, New Braunfels, Texas, in the Hill Country. Completely disagree with you, Bill, on President Trump not being able to do anything. Of course he will. By executive order, he can still get quite a bit done. If they lose the midterms, the executive orders will not be permanent, but he can get stuff done. It'll be diminished because every executive order he signs will be challenged immediately in the courts. And then he's going to have to spend a lot of time fending off impeachments and all this other nonsense. Not what you want. Not what you want. KJ Rush, Williamsburg, Virginia, it seems to me, words and actions of the DSA, the socialists, clearly fall under the definitions of sedition, subversion, and major treason. No. You have a right to be a socialist or campaign as a socialist, and that's a First Amendment right. So that's just the way it is. Henry, I wouldn't be so confident that most folks understand what's at stake in the Democratic-Republican brawl. I'm not confident in anything. My job is to inform, okay? If the folks don't understand what's happening, it's on them. Not my fault. I can't be any more clear than I am. 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
5: Breaking news this hour from Town Hall. I'm Bob Agnew in Washington. The Secretary of the Treasury is criticized for clarifying an issue that confused a popular and progressive senator.
23: Treasury Secretary Scott Bessent corrected Senator Elizabeth Warren for misunderstanding the U.S. intervention to support the Japanese yen, clarifying that Japan owes no money to the Treasury. Warren had questioned the Treasury's sale of euros to buy yen after the yen hit a 40-year low, but Bessent defended the move as necessary to stabilize markets and protect U.S. economic interests. The intervention was the first coordinated U.S.-Japan effort to strengthen the yen since 1998, with Japan spending a record amount to support its currency. Bernie Bennett reporting.
5: Arkansas Senator Tom Cotton told the Salem Radio Network this week that Iran could be plotting an October surprise, so he thinks the best course of action is to finish them off using military force to destroy the remainder of the military arsenal.
24: The leaders in Iran certainly take note of American politics and our political calendar. They've been trying to kill Americans for 47 years, so I don't think they've turned over a new leaf. I don't think they're going to change their mindset in the next 10 weeks before our midterm election. That is one reason why, from the very beginnings of this kind of stop and start a period of ceasefire and strikes we've been in now since the beginning of April, I've suggested to the president he should simply let Central Command finish the job militarily.
5: Jurors in the Lindsey Clancy murder trial have gone home for the weekend.
25: Jurors have been excused for the day after not reaching a verdict in the Lindsey Clancy murder trial in Plymouth, Massachusetts. Clancy's defense attorney, Kevin Reddington, says jurors asked to see the bloody knife that Clancy used in an attempt to take her own life and bags of pill bottles during Friday's deliberations. Jurors must decide if Clancy is criminally responsible for killing her three children. Reddington says he can't predict the outcome.
26: No, I have no idea. They work hard. It's been a long trial, and I have faith in the jury system.
5: And that is a report from correspondent Lisa Dwyer, and you'll find more on these stories at townhall.com.
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30: It's Trish Swoboda and Shay Smith here with a look at your Kansas Journal entry. The Kansas Journal entry gives you a chance to go back and listen to the stories that played on the Kansas Journal entry throughout the week. Chapter 1 of the Kansas Journal entry is brought to you by Briggs Heartland Beds and Carrico Implement. Finney County is one step closer to having a data center built in western Kansas. But as Kaylin Moore of the Kansas News Service reports, it's being met with pushback.
1: This week, the Planning Commission in Garden City approved a special use permit for solar power and natural gas turbines the Oregon-based energy company Triple Oak Power hopes to use to bring a data center online. But there were several residents who addressed the meeting calling for the project to be postponed or stopped entirely. Zach Worf questioned the company and the commission, saying the company hasn't properly addressed health concerns and resources they say they will use.
2: When you go beyond the 5 to 15% of power you're going to use, because you don't know what data centers are going to use in the next 5 years, you're lying when you say you know.
1: The applications will be presented to the Board of County Commissioners for final approval. For the Kansas News

0: severe weather warnings, especially in Kansas and other areas prone to tornadoes. The letter points to a severe storm outbreak in the Kansas City area in April. No weather balloon was launched upstream of eastern Kansas that morning. A tornado watch was issued about 30 minutes before the first tornado touched down in the area. Representative Davids has raised concerns about Weather Service staffing and balloon launches several times. In April, she sought answers after reports that morning balloon launches were skipped before severe storms. In May, public records showed that 25 of 30 scheduled morning launches at Kansas weather data sites had been missed during tornado season. Representative Davids and the other lawmakers are asking the administration to restore the full weather balloon launch schedule to help improve forecasting and severe weather warnings.
1: Some PE teachers across the state have had to decrease physical activity and increase the number of water breaks during class. That's because their gyms don't have air conditioning. TKKK Anavi Prakash reports.
2: At Pleasant Valley Middle School in northwest Wichita, fans blow near the entrance of the main gym to bring in cooler air from the hallway. For the last few years, the gym hasn't been used for parent-teacher conferences and volleyball games. Matt Malgut is the school's principal.
3: We have to limit the use of our gym. It's not appropriate to put hundreds of people in there with the temperatures that are happening inside the gym.
2: The solution is to install AC in the gym, Malgut says. Wichita voters will decide on a bond in November that includes $15 million for HVAC projects across USD 259. Wichita Public Schools is the largest of the 287 districts in the state. It has not passed a bond in 18 years. In Wichita, I'm Anavi Prakash.
0: The Salina Airport Authority has appointed Jamie Doss Booth as its new Director of Administration and Finance. She will begin the position September 14, 2026, after nearly three decades of public sector and local government experience. Doss Booth spent 29 years with Saline County, including the past 9 years as county clerk and election officer. She previously served as deputy county clerk and election officer and worked 14 years in the county appraiser's office. She will oversee budgeting, financial planning, accounting, reporting, grant administration, risk management, insurance, and compliance for the Airport Authority. She also will serve on the executive leadership team and advise the executive director and board. Doss Booth will succeed Shelley Swanson, who is retiring after 30 years with the Airport Authority. Swanson has led financial and administrative operations during decades of growth at Salina Regional Airport and the Airport Industrial Center. Doss Booth will work with Swanson during a transition period to ensure continuity.
1: More children and families are needing food assistance programs because of higher food costs. But as Rachel Schnelli with the Kansas News Service reports, changes to the programs are causing a roadblock in Kansas.
4: Last year's One Big Beautiful Bill made significant changes to food programs like the Supplemental Nutrition Assistance Program. At least 7,000 Kansans lost their benefits last month, partly because of delays in processing applications. It's the biggest drop in numbers since the bill has been enacted. Jessica Kerr with Kansas Appleseed says more people are needing food assistance because of high food costs.
5: At the same time that people might be losing their benefits or wages, maybe not keeping up in the same way that we've needed to.
4: Kerr says the emphasis on payment error rates are causing processing delays, which means people lose benefits unexpectedly. For the Kansas News Service, I'm Rachel Schnelli in Pittsburgh.
1: And that's a look at Chapter 1 of the Kansas Journal entry. Don't go anywhere. We'll be back with Chapter 2.
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1: It's Trish Swoboda and Shay Smith back with a look at your Kansas Journal entry. Chapter 2 of the Kansas Journal entry is brought to you by Presbyterian Manor and Mike Campbell Big Iron Realty. The Kansas State Bureau of Investigation is investigating an officer-involved shooting early Sunday morning in Kansas City, Kansas. Police were first called to the 500 block of Ohio.

0: Ohio Avenue around 12:27 a.m. for a noise complaint. About 20 minutes later, officers returned after receiving a report of shots fired. Officers encountered a 19-year-old man armed with a firearm. Police ordered him to drop the weapon, but he did not comply and turned toward officers while holding the gun. One officer fired, striking the man. Officers immediately attempted life-saving measures, but he died at the scene. No officers were injured. The KBI investigation remains ongoing. Investigators will review evidence and statements before presenting their findings to the Wyandotte County District Attorney for review.
1: A new contract between Goodyear and United Steelworkers will cover about 2,600 workers, including employees at the company's facility in Topeka. The union announced Sunday, August 23rd, that members ratified the master agreement, which covers workers in Kansas, Ohio, and Virginia. The contract will remain in effect through April 28, 2029. USW International Vice President Emil Ramirez said workers stood together during negotiations to protect their wages and benefits. The agreement includes lump sum payments, improved severance benefits, and a new income security benefit. Union negotiators also opposed Goodyear proposals to eliminate profit sharing and reduce vacation, overtime, and premium pay. Ramirez said the new contract provides workers with greater income security while protecting cost of living adjustments and health care benefits.
0: Former Kansas Republican Senator Nancy Landon Kassebaum Baker died Friday night. She was the first woman in Kansas elected to the U.S. Senate and was the only woman in the Senate during her first 2 years in office.
2: The good thing when I left was it wasn't a big deal anymore. You know, women are there, women will always be there.
0: She was the daughter of Alf Landon, a former Kansas governor and GOP presidential candidate. She was also known as a fiscal conservative with a moderate streak who had the ability to work across the political aisle. She worked with Democratic Senator Ted Kennedy to pass HIPAA, which protects patient information from unauthorized sharing. Kassebaum Baker also helped create the Tallgrass Prairie National Preserve. She was 94 years old.
1: The increasing crashes and deaths related to e-bikes and e-scooters have some Kansans advocating for statewide regulations. Last session, the parents of a Leawood boy who died in an e-scooter crash pushed for a bill that would have imposed statewide age, weight of vehicle, and speed regulations. It never received a hearing. Wichita Republican State Representative Steve Brunk serves on the House Transportation Committee. He says the wide differences in Kansas communities can make it hard to pass regulations for something like e-bikes.
3: I mean, Kansas is so diverse. So you've got downtown and highways and 4 and 5 lanes of traffic going each way sometimes and stoplights, you know, lots of people. And so that's completely different than if you're in a town of 100 people.
1: For now, regulations are up to local jurisdictions. After the Leawood boy died, the city of Leawood passed an ordinance requiring all minors to wear helmets while riding an e-bike or e-scooter. Some cities have set speed limit regulations, like in Topeka, where riders can't go over 15 miles per hour.
0: The Kansas Supreme Court has upheld the drug conviction of a Reno County woman who was found sleeping under a bridge. As Kansas State House reporter Zach Boblett explains, the case centers on whether she was unlawfully detained.
4: Hutchinson firefighters found Willard sleeping under a bridge and woke her. She refused medical care, but stayed until a police officer arrived. The officer learned Willard's name and found she had an outstanding warrant. She was arrested and later searched at the jail, where officers found methamphetamine and drug paraphernalia. Willard argued the Kansas Court of Appeals that the charges should be thrown out because she had been unlawfully detained. The Kansas Supreme Court disagreed, saying a reasonable person in her situation would have believed she was free to leave. At the Kansas State House, I'm Zach Boblett.
1: A local coalition is working to keep veterinarians in rural communities in Kansas. Jennifer Anima has more.
5: The Rural Veterinary Workforce Task Force gathers data and supports programs that will help keep future vets in the state. Brad White is a professor at the Kansas State University College of Veterinary Medicine. He says the group is trying to identify issues and how to solve them.
6: And we did that through a series of projects that involved not only mapping out where are our veterinarians, where are our livestock needs in Kansas, but also doing some surveys of both veterinarians and producers.
5: The coalition found that 59% of livestock producers agree that there is a shortage. The group has helped expand K-State's veterinary training program for rural Kansas. It provides a financial incentive of up to $25,000 for graduates to stay in the state. I'm Jennifer Anima.
0: Last year, a 10-year-old boy in Leawood died after an e-scooter crash, and last week, a car hit a 13-year-old boy riding his e-scooter. Some parents are arguing for stronger state regulations on e-scooters and e-bikes, but so far, it's been left up to local governments. Grace Hills has more for the Kansas News Service.
7: Wichita Republican Representative Steve Brunk, who is on the House Transportation Committee, says it often, unfortunately, takes a tragedy for legislators to take up statewide action on something like e-bike regulations. He says legislators need to recognize a pattern.
3: Okay, this is not just a random one-off. Mm-hmm. This is happening with some frequency, and so we need to address it.
7: A bill last session that would have required minors to wear helmets on the vehicles and banned anyone 13 and under from driving an e-scooter didn't get a hearing, but the parents of a boy killed in a crash say they'll push for it again. For now, it's left up to local governments. Many cities have helmet requirements, and some cities have taken up speed limits or sidewalk regulations. For the Kansas News Service, I'm Grace Hills.
1: A Western Kansas school superintendent is facing 10 criminal charges, including official misconduct and witness intimidation. Roger Nomer with the Kansas News Service has more.
8: The Ness County Sheriff's Offices arrested Western Plains Superintendent Jeff Jones on Friday in what they say is an ongoing investigation. The charges include several financial crimes and interference with a law enforcement officer. Law enforcement has not released any details about what led to the charges. A statement by the Ness County attorney informed parents there was no danger to students, staff, or the community. Jones's LinkedIn page shows he has been the Western Plains superintendent since 2015. He was also the boys' basketball and golf coach. For the Kansas News Service, I'm Roger Nomer in Wichita.
0: And that's a look at Chapter 2 of the Kansas Journal entry. Don't go anywhere. We'll be back with Chapter 3.
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0: It's Trish Swoboda and Shay Smith back with a look at your Kansas Journal entry. Chapter 3 of the Kansas Journal entry is brought to you by Morton Buildings. The Kansas Turnpike Authority plans to invest nearly $500 million to maintain and modernize the state's 236-mile toll road. The plan includes road repairs, highway widening, interchange improvements, technology upgrades, and improvements to service areas. Work already underway includes redevelopment of the Emporia service area, along with projects to widen I-70. To help pay for the improvements, toll rates will increase beginning September 1st. Passenger vehicle tolls will rise 3% each year for 3 years, while commercial vehicle rates will increase 4% annually. The increases are the first since 2022. The KTA does not receive state or federal tax funding and depends on toll revenue to operate and improve the turnpike. The authority said the investment plan was developed after reviewing the road's current condition and future needs. Officials said the work will help keep the turnpike reliable while preparing for increased travel and changing transportation needs.
1: A statewide campaign is aiming to draw attention to rising health care costs in Kansas and encourage residents to push for policy changes that improve affordability and access to care. April Holman of the Alliance for Healthy Kansas said many families are struggling with growing insurance premiums, higher deductibles, increasing out-of-pocket expenses, and rising prescription drug costs. As a result, some people are delaying medical treatment because they cannot afford care, often leading to more serious health problems and higher costs later.
12: We do have an uninsurance problem in Kansas because we have not adopted Medicaid expansion. So we have a group of people who don't qualify for Medicaid currently. They might make too much money or they don't meet one of the very specific qualifications to get that insurance. And they don't make enough money to be able to qualify to get those plans on the marketplace, so with subsidies, so they're kind of stuck in the middle without coverage.
1: Holman said many Kansans struggle with health care affordability, including some who are uninsured and others who have coverage but face high costs. She cited the state's lack of Medicaid expansion as a barrier for some residents. Campaign organizers are collecting personal stories and advocating for policy changes, including Medicaid expansion, to improve access to affordable care.
12: So I would really encourage policymakers to take the issue of affordability of health care seriously and come up with meaningful solutions for the people of Kansas. And that's what this campaign is really about. It's about raising this issue to make sure that it's being tackled by our policymakers and people who are in power and have the ability to solve the problem.
1: More information about the campaign, upcoming events, and ways to get involved is available at healthykansas.org.
0: The Kansas Sampler Foundation recently launched an online Kansas guidebook, giving users a free searchable guide to communities across Kansas. 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The Kansas Sampler Foundation says its mission is to preserve and sustain rural culture by helping communities recognize and share their unique stories. 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
1: Topeka Public Schools will stop creating student gender support plans and allow parents to review existing plans under an agreement with the U.S. Department of Education. The plans describe how school staff will support a student's gender identity, including the name and pronouns they use. Kansas State House reporter Zach Boblett has the story.
4: The district will remove guidance that could keep parents from knowing if their child uses a different name or pronouns at school. The changes follow a Federal Education Department investigation that found Topeka Public Schools policies violated parents' rights to access their children's school records. As part of the agreement, Topeka will train teachers and administrators on federal rules protecting that access. The Education Department says Olathe, Shawnee Mission, and Kansas City, Kansas districts have similar policies. At the Kansas State House, I'm Zach Boblett.
0: Kansas State University Extension is helping communities build stronger local food systems through programs that support food production, access, and local businesses. Anthony Reardon, a K-State Extension horticulture agent in Johnson County, said Extension plays an important role in connecting the many parts of the food system, from growing food to helping families prepare and access it. Programs include community gardens, seed libraries, small farm support, food safety education, cooking classes, and business coaching for food entrepreneurs. Reardon said building resilient food systems helps communities handle short-term challenges, while sustainability focuses on maintaining food access and production for the future. Extension programs also support local volunteers and organizations. Examples include food donations from gardeners, seed libraries, and community growing projects across the state. Reardon said partnerships among agencies, nonprofits, volunteers, and communities are essential to creating reliable food systems that provide healthy food for all Kansans.
1: The superintendent of Hutchinson Public Schools will retire at the end of this school year. Dawn Johnson has served as superintendent in the district since 2022. She has been a public educator in Kansas for 34 years. Johnson has also served with distinction in the United States Army Reserve, holding the rank of Brigadier General. She has been deployed multiple times in her 41-year military career. The Hutchinson School Board aims to hire a new superintendent by January. Hutchinson Public Schools has more than 4,000 students and nearly 1,000 staff members.
0: A new healthcare report has found a third of Kansans have skipped a recommended medical procedure because of its cost. The initiative aims to highlight consequences from these affordability issues. Roger Normer with the Kansas News Service has more.
8: The Robert Wood Johnson Foundation is using the One Nation Overcharged campaign to raise awareness about healthcare costs. The group focused on six states to highlight that costs for insurance premiums and services are rapidly increasing. Affordability challenges are especially bad in rural areas. As a result, even people with insurance have to make tough decisions. Camille Bousset with the foundation says when people skip medical care, they can end up in the emergency room.
13: And as a whole, in the nation, that means that we're putting a lot more strain on our emergency services.
8: The campaign will hold an informational event on Thursday in Overland Park. For the Kansas News Service, I'm Roger Nomer in Wichita.
1: Hunters might choose to use hunting plots as a way to get more wildlife in an area they desire. K-State wildlife specialist Drew Ricketts explains what a hunting plot is and why he does not refer to them as food plots.
14: Here in Kansas and throughout much of the Great Plains, we've got really fertile soils and tend to have abundant natural food in most situations. And that natural food can also be supplemented by the row crops that we might have in a commercial agriculture situation. So that's why I usually refer to these as hunting plots rather than food plots, because really the purpose here is to concentrate animal activity rather than because the critter actually needs the food to be provided.
1: Ricketts recommends forage oats as a strong choice for deer hunting plots because deer prefer oats and they grow well in a wide range of Kansas soils. Other cereal grains, including wheat, rye, and triticale, can also work. Ricketts also discusses other plants hunters can add to their food plot mixtures.
14: It's good to supplement those cereal grains with a legume, and Austrian winter peas are a very hardy plant. They're another plant that's really tolerant of a lot of different conditions. Ideally, we would get those peas in the ground in September, even up to early October rather than August. And an easy way to accomplish that is to get our oats established either by broadcasting or drilling, and then we can broadcast those winter peas into the growing oats.
1: That was K-State wildlife specialist Drew Ricketts with plant choices for creating and establishing a hunting plot. For more information, visit wildlife.ksu.edu.
0: And that's a look at Chapter 3 of the Kansas Journal entry. If you'd like to stay up to date with what goes on here at KFRM, just give our Facebook a like. Search for KFRM 550 AM and hit the like button. For myself, Trish Swoboda, and Shay Smith, you're listening right here on KFRM 550 AM, the voice of the plains.
15: Hi, this is Kyle Bauer with Plain Talk with the girl that looks like she's in a majority of Kansans who live in the state where she was born, Jamie Bloom.
16: That's right. I was born in Newton, Kansas. Have always lived in the state that I was born in.
15: 53% of Kansans were born in Kansas, which kind of surprises me. It wasn't more than that.
16: Yeah, I agree. Right. Seems like a lot of people are native.
15: Well, the lowest is Nevada. Only 17% of the people in Nevada were actually born in Nevada. People move in there later in life. Of course, we know about Florida because of the older people that moved in.
16: Retired
15: 26% of Floridans. But through our part of the country, Texas is 50, Oklahoma's 53, Kansas is 53, Nebraska's 57, South Dakota's 56, North Dakota's 56. So we're just a line right up through
16: our
15: there.
16: Our region, that mid.
15: But Colorado, Wyoming, and Arizona, about 30%.
16: I figured Wyoming would be higher for some
15: reason. I would
16: too.
15: Who moves into Wyoming?
16: Everybody. Right.
15: And I think it's specialized, you know, miners and people that, you know, go there for a job.
16: Right.
15: The one that surprised me that wasn't more was Utah, was about same as Kansas.
16: Really?
15: I really thought it would be a very high percentage.
16: Because of the Mormon high church. Mormon population.
15: California is 48%. Californians are born there, but about half of the people move in. But then when you get to the area from Iowa, Missouri, Wisconsin, Minnesota, and go east to Pennsylvania, 60 to 70% of the people were born in that state.
16: And stayed in that state.
15: Yeah. And then you have a similar set of numbers. Louisiana, by the way, is the highest. People who are born in Louisiana stay in Louisiana. Mm-hmm. Mississippi, 67. Alabama, 62. But then you get Georgia, South Carolina, North Carolina, and Virginia, about 40%. Hmm. So.
16: Like, what's West Virginia?
15: Yeah, you know, it's 64, which is kind of like the adjoining states to the west. I read something the other day, though. I was surprised how low the population was in West Virginia.
16: Really?
15: It's about the same as Kansas, as I recall.
16: Yeah.
15: It's just not that many people, so I guess a lot of mountains. In all candor, I've hardly been in West Virginia. It is one of our goals, as in my wife and I, to go to the away football game at West Virginia.
16: Oh, okay, yeah.
15: And these days, you've got to grasp that when it comes, because in the Big 16 and then home and away, and you don't play everybody, you know, it may not come back around for 4 or 5 years.
16: Right.
15: So our thought is to fly into greater Washington, D.C., rent a car, drive out to West Virginia, go up through Pennsylvania and, you know, and catch that area, because she's never been in Delaware and or West Virginia and Pennsylvania. So we'll clip all those off and see the ball.
16: So what's Pennsylvania on the rankings?
15: 66%.
16: 66%. Yeah. So that's a big Amish country, isn't it?
15: Right, which you would say people would stay home.
16: Stay home.
15: Right.
16: How about another one would be Indiana?
15: Indiana, 62. So it's high compared to a lot of the rest of the country.
16: Arkansas
15: is 54, right there with Oklahoma.
16: They're right about like Kansas.
15: Alaska is only 33. A lot of people that go to Alaska, I think, to work.
16: Oh, okay. Right.
15: You know? And in fact, I know people that leave in the winter. So I don't know if you're counted as a resident. You have to be there more than 6 months, and because the residents get like a $3,300 cash from the state every year.
16: Right.
15: So Hawaii's 47%, but Nevada 17%.
16: Yeah, that does surprise me.
15: I mean, everybody moves in, and I assume it's not while they're in school.
16: Arizona, another one where people tend to, you know, the snowbirds, so to say.
15: Right, 30%.
16: 30%.
15: Yeah, okay. And Florida's 26, so both of those stand out. But Colorado is 32. I think Colorado has just grown so much.
16: Yeah.
15: And a lot of the native Coloradans aren't very happy about it. In fact, there's a lot of people call it California East. But only 32% of the people were born there. On the other hand, I'm thinking of 10 people that have been there quite a while, but they weren't born there. So,
16: How about when you get up into Washington State and Oregon and those states?
15: Well, it isn't as high as California. California was 48% of people were born in the state. Oregon was 38. Washington was 39.
16: Huh.
15: So more people are moving in there than California. Of course, California is so huge.
16: Right.
15: But about half the people were born in California.
16: And then tell me again what Texas was.
15: Texas was 50%.
16: Okay. Right. Because like, you hear about a lot of people moving from California to the Texas, like the Austin area.
15: But again, it was a big state with a lot of population. Right. So when you move in, if you will, a million people, it doesn't skew the numbers like it would in Kansas. In Kansas, that'd be a third of our people.
16: But Louisiana was the highest.
15: And it's no surprise, Washington, D.C., 25%.
16: Right. Yeah.
15: A lot of people go there to work.
16: How about New York State? Did we talk about New York?
15: We did not. It's 56. And I think the upstate people are pretty native.
16: Okay.
15: And then the city,
16: right?
15: Maybe
16: people
15: not
16: come
15: as
16: and go.
15: Much.
16: Right.
15: On the other hand, I think they come from around the world to the city, and I don't know where they go to if they go. So,
16: and then when you get up into New England, like Maine and
15: you know what's strange is Maine is 54, Vermont is 42, but New Hampshire's 34. So a lot of people are moving into New Hampshire, obviously, I assume in their later years.
16: I don't know. I don't know anything about those states.
15: Massachusetts is 53. So I got Maine on one side of New Hampshire at 54, Massachusetts on the south at 53, Vermont at 42, and of course, Vermont isn't very big, New York at 56, and you've got New Hampshire at 34. Isn't that odd? So we've also got numbers like that to look at for the hardest working people in the United States.
16: Okay. Where does Kansas rank
15: Kansas
16: there?
15: Kansas does well. We're 12th hardest working.
16: Yeah.
15: And the matrix is pretty complex. The average work week hours and the employment rate, share of households where no adults are working, of course that takes off, shares of workers leaving vacation time unused, share of engaged workers, in other words, they're involved in the workplace and outside the workplace, not just putting in their time, and then the work rate of youth, okay, and then the indirect factors are average commute time, share of workers with multiple jobs, annual volunteer hours per resident, and average leisure time spent per day. Number one hardest working in the nation is South Dakota.
16: South Dakota.
15: And then right there is North Dakota, Alaska, and of course we just talked about people going there
16: to Alaska
15: work.
16: Uh-huh.
15: Right. And Hawaii is fourth.
16: Fourth on the list.
15: Right. Yeah. Wyoming is fifth. Nebraska is sixth. Texas is seventh. New Hampshire is eighth. Tennessee is ninth. Georgia is 10th. Kansas is 12th. I can't find 11.
16: Okay.
15: And Oklahoma is 13th. So through the middle part of the country, you got Texas at 7, Oklahoma at 13, Kansas at 12, Nebraska at 6, South Dakota 1st, North Dakota 2nd, Wyoming at 5th. So the middle part of the country is the hardest working. Interestingly enough, we're 12th. Missouri is 31st.
16: Really?
15: Yeah. Huh. I mean, that, you know, that
16: right
15: demographic. Yes, exactly.
16: Is there as
15: right.
16: much agriculture in Missouri as there would be in Kansas?
15: Probably not.
16: Because I would think agriculture would boost this,
15: and
16: this
15: you
16: rating.
15: Packing
16: because,
15: plants.
16: Okay, so if you think corporate and you think like New York City, where do they fall on the list?
15: 43rd.
16: 43rd on
15: right.
16: the list.
15: And California's 44th, and Nevada's 46th. Oregon is 49th.
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15: Hi, this is Kyle Bauer with Plain Talk, that once again, the girl that appears to be average, Jamie Bloom.
16: Just average. Yeah. I'm okay with that, actually.
15: Yeah, that's right. You're not below average.
16: Right, yeah.
15: Yeah.
16: Okay with being average.
15: So you're right there in the middle.
16: Okay with 49.3%
15: of adults held a higher education degree, and that would be you. Yeah, so you're right there in the average. So half of the people. And so I thought this was interesting. Okay, still in this country, 3.4% have less than a ninth grade education.
16: 3.4.
15: Yeah. Mm-hmm. I can't even think how that happens or where that happens.
16: Right.
15: I mean, ninth grade. Okay, and then no high school diploma, or if you will, ninth to 12th. They mm-hmm. have that high school, part of high school. That's 5%. So basically, under 12th grade with no diploma is 8% of the population. Hmm. That surprises me.
16: Yeah.
15: I did not figure it'd be that high.
16: Right.
15: Just because if you drop out, it's like it's hard to get a job until you're 16. Mm-hmm. And I'll just say, what do you do? And it's mm-hmm. like, well, I think all of us would think they must not be doing, most of them wouldn't be doing a productive thing.
16: Yeah.
15: Now, let's hope that some of them are. Okay, high school education is 27. This is the highest, by the way.
16: Okay.
15: And this includes equivalency, which would be the GED, is 28%. And so at that point, we have 28 and 8 is 36% of the population with a high school degree or lower. Okay. Then 14% have some college or after high school
16: education.
15: Training. Yeah.
16: Training.
15: Technical school,
16: yeah, right.
15: Whatever. Yeah. And then 10% have an associate degree. 23% still have a bachelor's degree. That might get, I don't know if that's normal today or if that's skewed by people from my era.
16: Mm.
15: I don't know.
16: Right.
15: Because this is of all adults over the age of 25.
16: Mm-hmm.
15: And then 15% have graduate or professional degrees. In other words, master's or doctorates. So we have basically 23 and 15. We have 48%+ of people have a bachelor's degree or higher. It surprises me.
16: Yeah.
15: I would have guessed more like 35.
16: Mm-hmm.
15: So.
16: All right. Well, I guess one of those things you could go and do without having a degree is you could go be a telemarketer.
15: Okay, yeah, you could.
16: Work in one of those
15: call centers.
16: I
15: know people who do that.
16: Uh-huh.
15: Well,
16: yeah.
15: They work at home even as a telemarketer. The one I know does.
16: Yeah, or a customer service representative.
15: Yeah, well,
16: are they selling
15: both.
16: Something on the phone?
15: One's a customer service and one's a telemarketer.
16: Yeah. Well, I didn't know if you saw this last week, but France has really cracked down on telemarketers. France has long let residents register their phone numbers with a government service, just like I think we have done in the United States, supposedly.
15: Theoretically,
16: right?
15: Supposedly, yeah.
16: To opt out of telemarketing calls, but a new law that they just passed takes things much further. Businesses are now prohibited from contacting consumers in France without prior consent, which can be withdrawn at any time. Individuals who call without that consent can be fined up to $87,000.
15: I think we should follow France for once.
16: Right. And companies face fines up to $435,000 per call. So if you're an individual doing it, it's $87,000. If you're a company doing it, $435,000 is your fine. So, yeah.
15: You know, I would bet that 80% of the calls that I get are those calls on my cell phone.
16: Uh-huh.
15: 80%.
16: Actual phone calls,
15: right,
16: not
15: phone
16: text?
15: Calls. No, phone calls.
16: I get a lot of texts. I don't get so many calls. Once in a while, maybe once or twice a week.
15: The texts allow you to opt out, right? You can push stop.
16: Sometimes if you push stop, it just engages them. So I delete and report spam.
15: Yeah, yeah, I do
16: to block
15: that too.
16: Them. That's what I do.
15: And so. Of course, I theoretically do the same thing on the phone, but you notice that it and. Okay, I'm going to call out some of the local telephone companies.
16: Okay.
15: I think they're making money selling those lists because I will get like 10 calls in a week from a small town in Kansas. And I'm not going to out anybody, but some of them are somewhat
16: and of course,
15: local.
16: You're not sure if it's really coming from that small town in Kansas or are they just using the number as a disguise?
15: Oh, well, possibly.
16: You know, because they can do that.
15: Oh, well, I don't think there's a person there, but I think that small town telephone company sold them this book.
16: You think
15: book
16: so?
15: I think they made money on it. And they sold them this book of numbers.
16: Hmm.
15: And again, I block and report. Well, that doesn't seem to do anything at all, but makes me feel better. So now the new code is you don't answer a phone unless they leave a message.
16: Yeah.
15: And if they leave a message, then you go, okay, I'll call this person
16: back. This is actually
15: back.
16: Someone I wanted to talk
15: right.
16: to.
15: Mm-hmm. And of course, if they're in your contacts, well, that's easy.
16: Right. Yeah, exactly.
15: Then, but Honestly, I get probably 10 a day. Yeah. And people say, aren't you going to answer that? And it's like, no.
16: No.
15: Because I don't even look at my phone. Mm-hmm. I don't even look.
16: Mm-hmm.
15: Because it's more than likely.
16: But people of a certain generation do just answer every phone call that comes to their phone. And we have one in our family who does that and was talking about it last week. And I said, why are you answering those calls? You know, talked about how he had talked to someone who was stealing his Apple ID or something along that line. And I said, just don't answer the phone.
15: If you don't know the person, don't answer.
16: Yeah, if they're not in your contacts, just don't answer.
15: And if it's important, they'll leave a message.
16: Right.
15: And then you can think about it before you call them back.
16: Call them back and decide whether or not it's legitimate. So, well, I have some corporate jargon here, Kyle, that says makes your soul die a little bit every time you hear it.
15: Oh, gee.
16: I laugh at these.
15: Thanks for reading these to me.
16: I don't know that it's necessarily things we use in our business, in our office.
15: Okay.
16: But my daughter, she actually works for a company that really does. They have a lot of meetings and a lot of corporate, it's a corporate climate for sure. And she laughs about some of these things that get used. Boots on the ground.
15: It's the number of people that you have out tromping on people.
16: Well, if you're telling your company to get their boots on the ground, it says, Janice, we work in finance, not the Marines. Ending a team call early with, I'll give you back 6 minutes. Give you back 6 minutes of your time. You asked and we listened, followed by something you never ask for that just makes your job harder. We're a family. No, we're not.
15: We're not.
16: We're a group of employees.
15: To be honest, I told my kids more than once, I said, you know, I would settle for you just treating me as nice as you treat total strangers.
16: Uh-huh.
15: You know, just treat me as good as you would a total stranger, uh-huh, and I'll be tickled.
16: Yeah, you'll be happy. Yeah. Let's put a pin in it. No, okay. Thanks. I really have no desire to ever talk about this again. So don't put a pin in it. Circle back. That's the one I think about that a lot of people use. If we're circling back, you know.
15: Let's just settle this so we don't have to circle back.
16: Circle back again.
15: You know, you probably remember 30 years ago when we started the radio station here in Clay Center, we had a
16: thanks for staff putting out how old I am.
15: Staff meeting. Yeah, you were there.
16: But you're right.
15: You were no spring chicken then. No, you were a spring chicken then.
16: I was, yeah.
15: But we would have a staff meeting that would last almost an hour.
16: Uh-huh.
15: And then I calculated one day what that cost.
16: Because
15: every person,
16: all those people
15: at the cost per hour, and it's like, oh, dude, this is a very expensive meeting.
16: Mm-hmm.
15: And so we cut them back to about 15 minutes.
16: Mm-hmm.
15: And yes. I think we cut a few people out of it on top of that.
16: Right.
15: So it just wasn't so expensive.
16: Yeah, no, that's definitely been an improvement. I've seen the jokes, too, where people say, you know, this meeting could have been an email.
15: Yes.
16: You know, because there are a lot of things. It's like, or if you're going to talk about something that really only involves one person at the table, just go talk to that one person later on instead of involving in everybody else.
15: You know, better than a phone call or talking to, I really would much rather it was an email for the fact that I have a string then.
16: Uh-huh.
15: You know, and I can
16: have a record.
15: I have a record, mm-hmm, and it's not for going to court.
16: Right.
15: It was just like, oh yeah, we said this.
16: Yes.
15: We said this and we said this and we said this and we said this. And sometimes things have to unravel over time,
16: mm-hmm,
15: and it stretches out over 2 weeks. Well, you've got it all right there.
18: Of course you're proud of your horse, but telling a stranger about him could be the worst possible thing to do. I'm Rick Lamb, and this is the Horse Show Minute. There was a time when horse thieves were strung up for their misdeeds. Today, they get a slap on the wrist. Ironically, the victims often give these crooks their unwitting assistance. Debbie Metcalf lost her horse, Idaho, after telling a total stranger all about her.
19: Horse thieves count on that people like to show off their horses, and quite often they stop and pretend that they're wanting to buy a horse or just admiring your horse because they've seen it from the side of the road. And when people don't know that horses are being stolen, most of them tell them everything about it. 2 weeks before Idaho was stolen, we had that very same thing happen.
18: After almost a year, Idaho was recovered, but most stolen horses aren't. Now a crusader against horse theft, Debbie says, don't talk to strangers, at least about your horse. To learn more, visit thehorseshow.com. I'm Rick Lamb, and this has been the Horse Show Minute. Ride safely.
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22: This is The Making of America from the Jefferson Media Group. In 1961, President Kennedy informed the world of America's intent to send man to the moon and back again. 8 years later, a Saturn V rocket generating 8 million pounds of thrust carried Neil Armstrong, Michael Collins, and Buzz Aldrin on their historic journey. But when it came to actually landing on the moon, with only 20 seconds of fuel remaining, Armstrong had to maneuver the craft away from dangerously rocky terrain. Minutes later, Neil Armstrong emerged with his now historic words, "That's one small step for man, one giant leap for mankind." This has been The Making of America. I'm Michael Emerson, and you can visit us at jeffersonmediagroup.com.
15: Hi, this is Kyle Bauer with Plain Talk with the girl that, well, I don't know, is maybe she is, maybe she isn't going to donate her body to science, Jamie Bloom.
16: I think I did sign the organ donor thing for my driver's license.
15: I do. I have that.
16: I'm not sure that means I'm going to donate my body to science.
15: Yeah, no. And for me, that's a different deal because when I was in college, there was a class called Human Body. Mm-hmm. And you would go in and see cadavers on the table. And most everybody that was in the, oh, I guess I'll say physical, not physical, biological sciences had to take the course.
16: Right,
15: And, you know, there you are, laying there on the table with your guts hanging out. Mm-hmm. And it's like, yeah, I don't want to be that guy. Mm-hmm. Now, if you take out my liver and you do something with that, nobody's going to recognize me.
16: Right.
15: Nobody's going to recognize if you take the parts off, but I did not want to be sitting there with no clothes on in front of the whole world. Mm-hmm. So I specifically have told everyone I don't want to be a cadaver, but a lot of people do donate their bodies, and thank goodness they do, because medical schools, they have to have human bodies to, I don't know if I want to say practice, but I guess practice. And certainly identify where parts are in the body. Well, Harvard, of course, Harvard Medical School, is a big deal. And I was just amazed. I had never read a thing about this. They settled a $53 million lawsuit here in the last week because the guy who managed their cadavers was selling body parts.
16: Really? Like on the black market?
15: Exactly. That's what they called it, on the black market.
16: Huh.
15: And this went on for, this wasn't like it happened in the 60s. This happened from 2018 to 2023. It just happened. Okay.
16: So they found out in 2023?
15: They found out in 2023, and he was caught and convicted, and his wife was convicted also. His wife was convicted to more than a year in prison. Six other people who bought remains from Cedric Lodge also pleaded guilty and have been sentenced. But the Cedric Lodge was sentenced to many years. But then just what just got settled was the lawsuit from 47 different families that their relatives, their remains, were potentially mishandled and sold. I mean, they never really proved whose hands, if you will, or and he sold hands and skin, and let me see the list here. I can't see it quick enough, but it's not like he was selling livers for transplant and that
16: sort of
15: thing.
16: Right, no, these were not living organs.
15: No.
16: So I know in my mind, I'm just thinking to myself, why in the world did people want these things? But then I thought, I don't want to know, probably.
15: Exactly right.
16: I don't think I want to know.
15: No, the list was here and it...
16: I don't want to know.
15: No, exactly right. But my question is, how could neither one of us who read the news in huge amounts mm-hmm. every day. How could neither one of us have heard about this? Now, there's probably some listeners out there going, well, I heard about it.
16: Yeah. I don't know how I missed that, other than it happened in 2023 and today is 2026, and maybe it was on the Today Show for a segment in 2023, and I just don't remember it. But it feels memorable.
15: But it feels so heinous. Mm-hmm. And so I guess I'm accusing the media and Harvard
16: of covering this up. Yeah.
15: Because I'm thinking, how in the world does this get covered up? And then, by the way, this was an AP story from Boston AP that it's come out on. So, and it came out on the 20th. Today is the 27th.
16: Today's the 26th. Today's the 26th. It's Wednesday.
15: Okay.
16: So I'm also thinking, you know, well, like we said, you sign the thing for your driver's license to donate your organs. If you're going to sell your body to science, is that, do you go through a specific medical center, say, I want to sell my body to science?
15: I don't think
16: you
15: can sell your body.
16: I was going to say.
15: I think that's against the law to sell any body parts.
16: Oh, okay. I thought maybe that was the reason people did it sometimes, was because they could get the money ahead of time. You know what I mean?
15: It's no, like, yes, I don't. I'll I sign think it's against and, the law to do yeah. that, because it opens a door for, there's stories all around the world of people that lose body parts when they yeah. travel to a certain part of the world mm-hmm. and they wake up and they're missing a kidney.
16: Right.
15: And things like that. But no, it's against the law in the United States to sell any body part. You can donate your body parts.
16: Sure. Yeah.
15: And you can donate your uh-huh. body to science.
16: Yeah.
15: But you can't sell your body.
16: I just wasn't sure exactly how that yeah. all worked, but
15: I'm just amazed that I had not heard of this.
16: So he was just now sentenced.
15: No, they just now settled the $53 million lawsuit.
16: But yeah. He's been in prison.
15: Yeah.
16: Along with his wife, who was helping
15: well,
16: him.
15: Well, they probably have separate cells at this point.
16: Well,
15: yeah, no. She got a year and he got 14 years.
16: Oh, okay.
15: Yeah.
16: All right. An appeals court has ruled that a woman who lost $310,000 in a scam perpetrated by an individual impersonating Kenny Chesney, country musician mm-hmm. Kenny Chesney. All right, the appeals court has just ruled that she cannot, in fact, sue the actual Kenny Chesney in an attempt to get some of the money back.
15: Hope not. Poor guy.
16: I know, right? The woman yeah. was contacted on LinkedIn, the social media site LinkedIn, which is really kind of a business, I feel like, you know, related sure. site in 2021 by a fake Kenny Chesney seeking cash, saying that he needed it in order to appear at an award show, to repair some instruments, and to pay for some music videos.
15: My goodness.
16: And the plaintiff sued the star for negligence, arguing that he should have taken proactive steps to warn fans about potential bad actors. And we're seeing more and more of this all the time, yeah. where people are posting, you know, with the AI-generated,
15: yeah.
16: Pictures and video, and it looks just like Kyle Bauer selling something on the internet, and it's really not Kyle Bauer.
15: Okay, I'm going to protect myself right now. If I contact any of you that for cash to mm-hmm. help me move something, help me fix an instrument, help me fix my truck,
16: mm-hmm.
15: it's not me.
16: Mm-hmm.
15: Okay? Yeah. I may call Jamie personally. But if I contact you on the internet or through LinkedIn or through Facebook or any of those things, it's not me.
16: It's not right. really
15: so
16: you.
15: So now, record this. Let's put in a file. And so if it,
16: so the next time dear. You need help out the farm moving something or getting a tree out, all your friends are going to say, well, hey, you said.
15: You said. It's not
16: we
15: you.
16: We didn't have to come and help
15: no,
16: you.
15: No, but I just called you, dude. You know, I have been interested, and maybe it's happened more, and I've just now the algorithms let me see it, how many, I'll say, young investigative reporters that are working for themselves only are doing some really good work. And, of yeah. course, the one in Minneapolis was the one who blew the lid off of all those fake child care centers up
16: yeah.
15: there.
16: Yeah.
15: And I've come to see them now on the internet. There was a guy that took 100 cell phones out and scattered them around in the community with tags on them.
16: Mm-hmm.
15: And and took see how long it took him to find them began have and if people gave them back or called and he put numbers on them they could call him if they you know if they did find it
16: right
15: and there was like 30% that got called and said hey I found your phone but the other 70 he tracked down and it was just really interesting then he had another deal where he put a what's the tag called? The Apple tag? Is that what it's called?
16: An Apple ID
15: tag. On a credit card and left a billfold out. And the billfold sat there on the sidewalk for a day.
16: Before anybody picked it up.
15: And then they did rifle through it and take the credit card. And it had been there for a day. But then he tracked down the credit card because it, and I'm thinking, that is great investigative reporting. I hope nobody shoots the guy.
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5: Breaking news this hour at Town Hall. I'm Bob Agnew in Washington. Arkansas Republican Senator Tom Cotton discusses efforts to maintain economic pressure on Iran through sanctions and enforcement actions. He spoke this week with the Salem Radio Network.
6: Every indication we have is that the economic vice tightens every single day on Iran. And sure, the revolutionary fanatics who are in charge in Tehran are not feeling that. They're corrupt. They have lined their pockets for decades at the expense of the Iranian people. But each day it gets tighter and tighter, and the pressure on them gets more and more.
5: And speaking with Salem Radio Network this week, Cotton said the U.S. should continue targeting entities to help Iran evade sanctions. A proposed deal over the Strait of Hormuz is drawing a firm U.S. response. We get an update from correspondent Willie Nelson.
23: Iran and Oman are working on a framework that Tehran says would keep military vessels out of a new corridor through the Strait of Hormuz. The proposal also includes a joint effort to clear mines from the waterway. U.S. Central Command says Iran does not control the strait and that it remains an international waterway. Commercial ships are still transiting with U.S. military assistance. The White House has not said whether President Trump would accept limits on American warships. Willie Nelson, Washington.
5: Some Democrat candidates in Iowa now say that they don't want the former vice president campaigning on their behalf, considering her apparently to be more of a political liability. We get more from correspondent Laura Winters.
24: Iowa Senate candidate Democrat Josh Turek shooting down the idea of former Vice President Kamala Harris campaigning for him. A reporter asking him about potentially working with Harris, to which he responds, no. His fellow Iowa gubernatorial candidate, Democrat Rob Sand, also pushing back against the idea of the former vice president campaigning for him, saying that he believes she shouldn't pursue a presidential run in 2028. Let's move on, Sand says. We need some new leadership.
5: There's Laura Winters reporting more from townhall.com.
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22: 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I'm Michael Emerson. The highest echelon of the American military begins with a one-star or brigadier general, followed by a two-star or major general, followed by a three-star lieutenant general, all of whom follow the orders of a four-star general. However, during World War II, for command clarity, Congress created the rank of a five-star general for when American officers were put in charge of Allied forces operating under their own commanders. In America's history, there have only been five-star generals: Dwight D. Eisenhower, Omar Bradley, Douglas MacArthur, George Marshall, and Henry Arnold, with one of whom, Dwight D. Eisenhower, becoming America's 34th president.
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0: screwed me completely
1: Thanks
0: up.
1: Thanks for tuning in. Right. 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
3: 866-594-4150. Yeah, blame me.
0: Can I say that again? 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
3: There you go.
0: Oh, there we go. 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
3: Any industry things to announce? Where you were, what you were doing?
0: I had something happen this last trip that has not happened before on any journey that I've been on.
3: Oh.
0: And I had first meeting was in Detroit, and it was with some of our business partners in a group that we're into to meet with some prospective customers and see how that would go. And we had a very good meeting. And then I went from Detroit to Indianapolis. And my mom had sent me a note just on text saying, hey.
3: Did you fly?
0: Yeah. So
1: Was it one of those new water landing planes?
0: No, it wasn't a float plane. But my mom had sent me a note earlier in the week. She said, hey, your cousin Steve is stranded at the state fair or the state park in Indiana. And I'm like, what for? And then I realized why she sent me the text, because my mind was busy enough with my own world that I hadn't noticed the devastation across that middle part of the country from storms, tornadoes, flooding, all these things. So I flew into Indianapolis, and the show that I was speaking at was not as well attended because of the weather. A lot of people, they plan on driving in from a 5-state area, and just people were affected. They had things going on. But the presentation I gave, first one went great. I'd hate to use the term swimmingly, went great. And then the second one, right before I got ready to present, the room went as dark as shutting the lights off in the bedroom with blackout blinds.
3: Oh, wow.
0: It was a big room, and it went completely dark.
1: Most of those rooms have no windows, I've noticed.
0: Yeah, it was very dark. And it was dark for there were cell phones on, and it was dark for just a little bit. And then the generators kicked in, and so the emergency lighting came on, and it wasn't the same lighting we had had before. All the audiovisual equipment shut off.
3: Sure.
0: And so they came back in, and they got it going within about 5 minutes.
1: Everybody's in the buffet line.
0: And so then we got done with that presentation. It went great. We were having lunch. We were working the trade show, talking to people, doing different things. And wouldn't you know it, that I went up to my room to bring some gifts that a vendor had given me to put in my suitcase. And when I got back up there to my room, I was back in about 15 minutes. And when I came back, I met everyone from the trade show packing out and leaving the trade show. They were going.
3: Oh, wow.
0: And I said, I know all these people. I was like, where are we going? What are we doing? And they said that, the general manager of the hotel just came in. And he said that, I just want to, in the abundance of caution, let you know that the river that's behind us may crest tonight around 6 o'clock.
3: Oh, my.
0: And this has not happened in a long time. And if it does, we will most likely lose power and gas, and because it affects the utilities in this part of the city. And you may be advised to move to a different hotel. And that those two things have never happened to me. I've never had the lights go completely out before a presentation, and I've never been warned that I need to move to a hotel.
1: And you were speaking?
0: No, this was after I was done, and we had had lunch, and we were in the trade show, and people came in and said,
1: if you're speaking, it could be a hint.
3: Shut it down before he goes again.
0: This is about 2 hours after I was done.
3: Yeah, but you had another one you were going to do.
0: No, I was done.
3: Oh, okay.
0: I was done, and so then. Yeah, everybody took the advice, and that place cleared out pretty fast.
3: I bet.
0: And so I went and got a hotel closer to the airport on higher ground, and I never did look back to see if they actually flooded like they thought, or if they were just being super cautious. But I went and stayed by the airport and made sure I got home for a birthday dinner with my daughter.
3: We're glad you're back.
1: Yeah, we have family there, and had no idea it was even wet until you mentioned something, and I still don't know. We didn't check to see if anybody got rain.

0: your devastation and through that area. My heart goes out, prayers go out to people in many areas of the country that are dealing with some pretty significant flooding, storm damage. A good friend of mine from Hammond, Indiana, he came in and he had been, I go, Marty, you look tired. And he said, he goes, I have been driving as far away as I can get to other family members that have procured generators. Mm. And I've been helping employees and people get generators set up. And they had a major wind event go through there on the Tuesday previous. And so lots of stuff going on. And just hang with the people you love and take care of them the best you can.
1: I can always count on you when I ask that question. How was it to throw some...
2: to get an answer?
1: No, some huge, devastating thing in there. Like the last five times, every time. How was your trip? Well...
0: The trip was good.
1: I know. I'm just saying. I should have known. 866...
0: Now you're making me think.
1: 594-4150. Let's go to Michigan and talk to Jeff. You're on the End of the Hood Show. Jeff, what can we do for you?
3: Well, I have a 98 Cobra Mustang that I have an overheating problem. Last week, we had an event here in Michigan, the Dream Cruise, and I was in line for Mustang Alley. It's kind of a section that they offer Mustangs, and it was a slow-moving line, and the thing just let loose. I mean, coolant everywhere. I just paid my $20 to get into the event, and they flagged me to put in a little parking spot, and just want to get your take on different. I did some different tests on it. The fuse is good. I jumped the fan motor. I'm getting low and high speed on it. It could be the coolant sensor. I'm just want to get you guys to take what you think it could be.
1: Was this, were you like off to the side in like the, just in administrative areas, or were you in an area where there was public around and they were all watching you guys go past?
3: Oh yeah. My best friend was behind me in this Mustang. We were there at 6:30 in the morning. They opened the gates at 7:00 and the official event for the Dream Cruise starts at 10:00, but they let you park in that area at 7:00 in the morning. So there was about 2 mile long line of cars, you know, getting into the event, and so it was really slow. Mm. And I didn't look at my temperature gauge or anything. I've never had problems with it ever overheating or anything.
2: Yeah, why would
3: and
2: you?
3: And then right when I went up to the attendant, it just antifreeze everywhere. So I walked about 3 miles away to get some antifreeze at a local parts store and put 2 gallons in it. So, oh, what a mess.
2: Oh, boy. So you haven't found out where it's coming from yet?
3: Well, so it's not leaking from the radiator. What's the problem is the coolant fan will not cycle. So if I try to jump it, it will work. If I jump it from the battery, the fan will work on low and high. So it has a low and high speed for the electric fan. And I know the temperature sensor had a break in it. Uh-huh. So I'm going to replace the sensor. But usually, if there's a break in the sensor,
2: the fan comes on.
3: That the fan would automatically kick on.
2: Did you turn the AC on to see if the fan comes on?
3: It does not.
2: It doesn't come on when you turn.
3: It sounds like it could be the CCRM. Doesn't come on at all with the AC on.
2: Yeah, that's there's a module that controls that. Now that module, when you disconnect when you turn the AC on, or if you were to unplug the sensor, it goes on high, and that's where the signal's coming from. So either the relay could be bad, but you're jumping the relay, you said, right? And you get it to go on low and high?
3: Yeah.
2: Yeah, then it's probably the control to that. Yeah, and if you scan it, you might actually come up with a code that says what's going on, that says there's a circuit issue with it or no communication with it. What I have seen some people do in cars like that, if it ever breaks down and you're stuck in a position like that, like me, I'd always have some little kind of toolkit with me, very small possibly, but it usually consists of at least a couple pieces of wire long enough to get from the battery to whatever I need it to get to, vice grips, different things like that. But for me, I'd be wrapping one end of the wire around the positive post and cramming the other wire in one of the fan wires to get a little fan action to get me where I'm going.
0: At that point, it can't run too much.
2: No, it's better than nothing at all. Yeah. But you know, you're in a position where you just want to get through.
3: If it was my dad fixing it, he would actually put a a toggle switch in the car, and he would hardwire it to work permanently. I told my son that. He said, Dad, don't do that.
0: We've seen a few of those when they come in for the bottom end of the market when they're getting rid of the car. There's plenty of toggle switches thrown in cars. Well,
3: it seems to get hot. And
0: did we, when the antifreeze dumped out and when the fan wasn't running, do you feel pretty comfortable that you were able to get it stopped in time and you hopefully didn't injure anything?
3: Yeah, that's what I'm hoping, because when I added antifreeze to it, I did drive it home. I did have to pull off about three times on the freeway because it was to get the air out of the system, so I'd have to add again, and it ran at a normal temperature, although I did have the heater on as high as it goes just because I was afraid that it was going to, you know, overheat.
2: That fan shuts off at 30 miles an hour automatically to prevent drain on the engine and to let airflow. So you're okay. On the highway, it shouldn't be overheating unless there's a problem with the cooling system. The fans should be.
0: Yeah. You're saying, just for listeners, once you go over 30 miles an hour.
2: Yeah, the speed right. sensor signals that and tells the fan module, shut them off, because it's not the wind coming through is faster than the fans can turn, and it would actually decrease airflow by having those fans on high. And people don't quite catch that.
1: Mm-hmm.
2: So it shuts them down, which is the way it's supposed to be. That's what happened with our old cars in the 80s. We'd add an electric fan and it'd work great in traffic now, but now it overheats on the highway. Why? Because your fan's on. Turn the fan off and watch the temp come down.
1: Jeff, thanks very much for the call.
0: This is a Berkeley classic.
1: For sure.
0: It's a newer Berkeley classic, but they're definitely a Berkeley One classic.
2: It's black. It is black.
0: Yeah, I think that this 98 Cobra Mustang
2: covered with antifreeze is
0: gonna be
1: front screen.
0: It's gonna be blue. What do you think?
1: I'm going yellow.
0: The pen is blue.
1: I'm going yellow. Jeff, what color is it?
3: It is red.
2: Red. All right, Doug. Producer Doug, stay in the line, and Producer Doug will hook you up with a hoodie, courtesy of our friends over at Berkeley One Classics.
1: And Doug, hurry up. You know why.
2: Celebrating over 50 years of collector car coverage.
1: We're going to take a quick break. 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
6: three friends talking cars. You decide if they know what they're talking about. This is Under the Hood.
1: 866-594-4150. That's the number to reach us here at the Under the Hood Show. What has caught your attention in the automotive world?
2: So much. What's really caught me the most lately is how much shops, a lot of shops, have been raising their prices lately. And I'm not sure exactly what it is. We do know that the price of oil has doubled. We saw that. Our rep came in, talked to Shannon, and said, yeah, it's gone up double. It wasn't just me. It's double. So I do get a lot of calls that start off with, you know, it's like, hey, Nordstrom Service Center, how can I help? How much do you get for an oil change? That's their first thing. And this has never happened to me. This is new. It's always been, can I get in? You know, whatever. They rarely ask for a price. Well, now it starts off, how much for? And that is specifically because they've been sticker shocked when they go into a quick lube or a dealer, and now their price is so high for an oil change. So some people are coming in and they're like, well, I'll just wait a little longer. The other call I get, the second most call, is how long can I go on my oil change? If they start off the call by saying, oh, hey, Russ, how you doing? How long can I go on an oil change? That doesn't happen. That hasn't been happening either. It's just nuts. But also tires, because they're petroleum-based, we just took a huge hit on those.
1: Huge, right?
2: Yeah, I mean, like a set of tires that were...
0: This has not hit my radar yet.
2: A month ago, I quoted out, I felt so bad for this lady, I quoted her out $820 for a set of tires. She didn't get them done. She goes, well, how long is that quote good for? And I said, well, if the price stays the same, 30 days. If it changes, whatever the difference is. It was $1,150 to do it. And she's like,
0: same tires, same car. Everything.
2: Well, what happened? I said, the price went up. And she goes, well, I noticed, I was looking around too, and I see everybody was so much more than you. Right. That was before. Look up again. And it's just crazy how high some of those things have become. And to help our customers, what I've done on a lot of it is, if I've got a, let's say I have an oil change, let's say it's a $100 oil change. If $80 of that was oil and $20 was the labor, I'm just making up a number here. Mm-hmm. If they double the price of oil, I charge double. So we'd be $160 for oil now and $20 for labor. What I'm seeing at a lot of places when somebody's bringing me a receipt showing me what they did, they didn't just raise the price of the oil. They raised the price of the oil. They put a profit on the extra part, which is standard, is what they do. It's normal. And then they also raised the price of the labor. It's a sticker shock that is... It's built into a lot of standard parts matrices across the country on auto stuff. It's crazy how much some of these things have gone up, which it's just something we have to live with in the automotive world. But like I've said before, we see the price of gasoline go up and down when the price of oil goes up and down. That goes up quickly. If we hear there's going to be an event before any oil has been repriced, boom, the price of the pump is through the roof. And then it comes down very slowly, but it goes up in seconds off that computer. With bulk oil that we pour in your crankcase to change your oil, that takes a very long time to go up. But once it goes up, it has never come down for us. I've never seen a decrease. It just goes up, and it may be a long time before it goes up again. If the prices go down, they just ride it out and hold it there until it goes up. But what we're seeing our biggest problem with right now on oil, and we're not able to get certain oils. When they come to fill with the bulk, they're only filling it partway because they're divvying it out between people. And the reason they're doing that is, although we don't get all of that oil, they keep saying, you keep hearing the national news, well, we don't get our oil out of the Straits, so it doesn't matter anyways. Well, what we do get out of there is the additives that go in the oil. So we don't have any additives. They can't make the base stock for these, the oil stock for these additives. Can't do it. So it's dramatically hitting the price, and it's not at the top yet. Because even if it was all supplied again right now, this second, it could take 6 months before it gets back into the stream. So be looking for more price. If you needed tires, I'd say now would be the time to get them. If you wait, you're going to go up again.
0: Yeah, go ahead.
2: And we're not a tire dealer. I mean, we sell very few.
0: Russ, one of the most concerning things that you said in that monologue
2: in my spiel
0: was the people choosing to stretch out the oil change to cost average, you know, their budget.
2: What was the old commercial? You can pay me a little now or a lot later. You can buy an engine later.
0: And that's what we're going to be afraid of, is that so many of these vehicles are so dependent on lubrication being fresh that's going to be problematic if people stretch it too far.
2: Two in there for time and change right now. And he's been, well, I've been changing the oil, you know, religiously. Like, so you skip church every other Sunday?
0: What religion is it?
2: Yeah, because it's 7,000 miles.
0: Are you a CEO? Christmas and Easter only?
2: I think so. That's when he's changing the oil, yeah, I think, because exactly. Every 7,000 miles. Dude, this is a 3 months, 3,000 car. It's not a 7,000 mile. Well, I'll do better after you put the chains in. Ooh, so many. Out of all the cars that we put engines in our shop, it's rare that it's somebody that says, oh, I've been changing every 3 months, 3,000. Well, it's like 8, 9, 10, well, whatever.
1: I saw an article the other day talking about oil changes and saying you can, and it was, the whole article was, you can extend, it's no longer 3 months, 3,000 miles. You don't, that's not how cars work anymore. But that's only new cars, not the ones you're driving, because also in the article it said the average car is 12 years old and we're holding on to cars longer. So the whole article was about how you can extend your oil changes, and then it went on to explain why you can't.
0: And that article is fed to you on your algorithm because it knows you want substantive proof on why you want to support your bad habits.
1: My algorithm was even like, hey, this guy's got to get it. We got to start sending him oil change stories. He's really got to get on it.
0: Yeah, it is just amazing when you start talking about
1: breaking
0: things
1: it down. And,
0: oh my gosh.
1: Let's take a quick break on the Under the Hood show.
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11: A warm front is moving across the area this afternoon, pushing high temperatures into the hundreds across the region. In the far northeast of Kansas and Nebraska, we'll see some mid to upper 90s. Partly sunny skies with southwest winds at 20 miles per hour, gusting to 30 as that warm front moves through. Tonight, lows fall into the 70s across most of the region with partly cloudy skies. In the northwest, heavier clouds with scattered showers and lows in the mid-60s. South winds across the area at 15 miles per hour, gust to 25. Sunday highs in the hundreds with some 90s across the far north, partly sunny skies, and south winds at 20 miles per hour, gusting to 30. Those gusty winds continue into the start of the work week Monday. Southwest winds at 15 miles per hour, gust to 20. Highs in the hundreds with 90s in the far north. Mostly sunny skies.
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2: 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They're celebrating over 50 years of collector car coverage, and I'm glad they are because I get to have it.
1: Where's Chad they're doing from? It. I grew up with some Lipinskis.
2: Chad Lipinski?
1: Yeah.
2: He's from Northern Ohio. Yeah,
1: that's where I grew up.
2: They do?
1: Yeah. Northern Ohio and...
2: Northern Ohio, but...
1: Mississippi.
2: West, right?
1: Yeah, more Minnesota. Yeah. The Minnesota part
2: that's
1: of
2: northern.
1: Both of
2: that's
1: yeah.
2: north.
0: The St. Paul side.
1: Of the St. Paul side of
2: northwestern
1: Ohio.
2: We call it Minnesota.
1: Yeah. Hate the
2: right
1: Buckeyes.
2: Up the river.
1: Hate the Buckeyes. 866-594-4150. Speaking of Ohio, let's go to Ohio and talk to Bob. You're on the Under the Hood Show, Bob. What can we do for you?
12: Hey, I appreciate y'all taking my call. I want to thank y'all. Hey, I called in last week with a 2020. Tracks.
2: Yes.
12: We swapped an engine out.
1: Mm-hmm.
12: And I know I've listened to your co-part says check where the human's been. So we come to find out I had an alternator light and a knock sensor.
2: Mm-hmm.
12: And come to find out those two wires were switched. I don't know how they got switched. The guy that was helping me put it in, and he had those two switched. That's why I had an alternator light and a knock sensor. Switched them to. You told us to check the pigtails and bam bam, but
0: very good.
12: I appreciate y'all helping me out with that. But I've been listening to your show a lot, and I really love what y'all do. But
1: thanks.
12: I last week I heard y'all talking to a guy about I think he had a Chevy, and he was driving around where the oil pressure was down like under a pound or something like that until he revved the engine.
1: Yep,
12: and my question is, they're using this 020 or 030 oil. Would that have helped him at an idle with the oil pressure if he went to like a 1540 or a 20W50 oil? Would that have raised it up some, considering the wear that was on the engine?
2: It's doubtful. If you've got and I've tried it on my own. If you have with some older cars, if you have oil pressure really low. Now, for example, I took an old 350 Chevy engine back in the 80s, and it only had the oil light would flash at idle. It had like 4 pounds of pressure at idle in gear, and I just wanted that light to stop flashing so, you know, I could get rid of it type thing. It's like, you know, hey, it's flashing. I don't feel comfortable with what I do. So I put some 1540 in it, like what we put in the diesels. Didn't change anything at all. It didn't make it run worse or better or anything. It didn't help with that oil pressure. The lights kept blinking. I checked the pressure. It was the same. Some people will try it and they'll think it works, but it doesn't really do anything. And on the modern engines, it can cause more damage than good, especially on cold starts.
1: Let's talk about that quick. We've talked about this for years and years and years. When we talk about we get a lot of calls where someone will say, when I was a kid, we used to change the oil weight.
2: Back in my day.
1: Yeah. And back in my day was our day. I mean, it wasn't that long ago. But what model year are we not messing with the oil weight at all
2: anymore? As soon as the engines went to overhead cams if you got an overhead cam and a huge timing chain on the front, yeah, that's pretty much where putting the wrong oils
1: can
2: cause issues. Yeah, that started around 2000.
1: Okay.
2: Right in that area, 2000 to 1-2.
0: Quad 4s in the GM cars.
2: Those weren't too bad. Those were about indestructible. I mean, they really were good.
0: Or you're thinking more like when you get into the
2: Fords.
0: Fords and Toyota trucks with
2: yes,
0: overhead cams
2: yes.
0: and that sort of stuff.
2: Actually, you know what? when you bring up quad fours, I'll spend 20 seconds on that. I don't remember what finally killed those, because I can't remember a bunch of people coming into our shop saying, my engine's bad, should I put one in? And then I said, get rid of it. No, they just, it's like they just disappeared. They were all out there running one day and all these cutlasses and holes, and then they just, the cars were just gone.
0: But wasn't it the timings, the timing sets you had to replace them every once in a while?
2: No, we hardly ever did anything on those. You're thinking of the 2.5 GM, that little, the little, like the celebrity and stuff. Those quads, though, it seemed like they just, I don't remember, they just disappeared off the planet.
1: So, but oils. When we talk about oil weight, 2000, don't mess with it.
2: No, I just stick with what goes in it, and I want to find out what's wrong. Now, if you've got something that's pulling heavier and things, some people are swearing by now, like the new GM trucks are like, I can't go with a 020. I want something a little more robust for it. And there's some arguments for that and everything, but you got to remember one thing. It's up to you, and for you to give your best judgment. We can only tell you what we see, because if you say, I'm going to change my oil to something else, and that thing blows up, then you're going to look at us and go, why'd you tell me to put that in there? No, I didn't. We said, you do your research and figure out what you think. Because all these people on the internet saying, I switched to this and it's better, are they going to buy you an engine if whatever you choose doesn't work? No, it just doesn't work that way.
1: Bob, you got a lot of answer there. Does that help you out?
12: Yeah, I did. I figured that's what it came down to. Mm-hmm. If you said that to someone and then their engine blew up, they're going to be looking at you sideways. So yeah. You don't need that headache.
2: I'll give you this. We sell literally thousands of remanufactured parts at our business. And I don't mean just our shop. I'm talking about like our auto recycling business. On a few, just a few of those parts, the company will put a sticker on it and say, use this weight oil in it. Those are rear ends and some manual transmissions. The automatics, so far, everyone I've seen says factory fluid only, very specific, or no warranty. Engines, factory recommended oil only, and whatever the factory, if the factory says, nope, put this in there now, they want you to go with that. The factory knows that warranty on that engine is dependent on you using what the factory recommended originally, and that rebuilder is counting on that to keep their losses at a minimum. So we kind of look at that. We've got a bigger picture. We can see what people are doing, and if they're going with that, we're going with that too, because it's their pocket money.
1: Bob, thanks very much for the call. 866-594-4150. I wonder if the other guy is going, Bob put the alternator in the, he screwed those wires up. I went back and checked. I solved it.
0: He was the human, not me.
1: Yeah.
2: The factory should make every connector on every car differently. And most of them do. We just had a Honda the other day. It wouldn't shift when we got it put back together. One shift correctly. It had a couple. Two of the solenoids were swapped. We had to just swap the wires.
0: Same plugins?
2: This one wire went to five solenoids, all within 5 inches of each other, and anyone could be on any position. You had to look at the color of the wire. The color, they were all the same color connector, all gray. But you had to look at the color of wire versus the diagram to figure out which number it was on. And we saw that two were wrong, flopped them, and then it was fine. They should never have made it that easy to screw up, because at the factory, you think they could even screw that one up.
1: 866-594-4150. Let's talk to Mark in Minnesota. Mark, you're on the End of the Hood Show. What can we do for you?
13: Hey, fellas, thanks for taking my call.
1: You bet.
13: I had an opportunity. I was out in Las Vegas visiting my brother, and I told him, I should buy a used car out here, because no rust on them. They seem like they're cheaper than what I've looked at around here. He said, I got a deal for you. I had a friend that was getting rid of a 2006 C230 Mercedes. I thought, well, I'll give it a shot. I took a look at it. It's in perfect shape. And I asked them how much. They said $800. I thought, geez, that's like giving it away. So I paid more to put new tires on it than I paid for the car. But it's in perfect shape, like I said. And I drove it back with no problems. But I keep reading about this balancing shaft in the 272 engine. And I don't think it's ever been looked at or anything like that. I was just wondering what your recommendations are on that, because it sounds like it's an issue with that engine.
2: Well, you got two choices. Either run it and you never have a problem with it, or you run it and it till it blows up, and it blows up. It was $800. That's what Chris would say. Or you pay a ton of money and have a shop tear it down and replace the parts that might go bad. They don't go bad in all of them. I wouldn't even say 60% of them go bad. It can happen, but it just doesn't always happen. And I think it seems to be worse in colder climates where they've had really cold weather. You start them up. It's an oil thing. Lubrication,
1: like Minnesota.
2: Thing.
1: You buy a car from Vegas.
2: I would say the odds of that happening in Minnesota are more than Texas or Florida or California or Vegas for sure. You got a great deal on the car. If you're dollar cost averaging your, I can't believe I just said that. If your car, then you've won. If you have this for 30 days, you've won. If you've had it for a year, you're rolling in it. If you have it for 5 years, you hit the lottery, you know. But if you spend $4,000 or $5,000 to repair it, now you've got a
1: car
2: that
1: was... Or not even repair it, but to prevent damage.
2: Yeah, $4,800 or $5,800. And what if you get it apart and they say, oh, it looks beautiful. We've never seen one so nice. Did they just repair this already? Oh, yeah. It's...
13: Well, that's what I was kind of wondering. I haven't really seen what the cost of, repairing it before it even happens. But yeah, I agree with you. For $800, I'll just run it.
1: Well, that's how much it is to fix it. It's so much to fix it that someone sold you that car for $800. Yeah.
0: Well, okay, what we're talking about here,
2: there was nothing wrong with it.
0: What we're talking about, I believe, here is a counterbalancing shaft that is internal in the engine. And sometimes, like in a Mercedes, I got to think of that engine. They'll run like a secondary engine half for a lower or upper oil pan or something sometimes. And then they run a counterbalance shaft that runs opposite of the crankshaft to stop vibration in the engine.
2: Mm-hmm.
0: A lot of vehicles do that. So this shaft is rotating at similar to RPM speed inside the engine in a bearing set very similar to a crankshaft. And so if I'm wrong here, Russ, correct me.
2: I think it has roller bearings on the balance shaft, if I remember right on this.
0: Yeah, so it is getting lubricated by the crankcase oil. And to check this, it's not like, let's put a new alternator on it. This is pulling the engine, or at a minimum, pulling the bottom half of the engine in car, and then inspecting bearings, checking things out. Maybe there's a Mercedes expert that knows that when you get this much end play on the shaft, maybe there's a test that they can do. There's a lot of things that people figure out a way to test it without
2: we
0: having
2: don't
0: to tear
2: fix
0: it apart.
2: These on these cars.
0: But the reality is, Russ hit it right on the head. Drive that bargain and just smile.
13: It is a C class, so I've understood the C stands for cheap.
2: Yeah, well, all Mercedes cars, unless it's a collector, something that's a really high-end collector, the Mercedes and the BMW and the Audi tend to lose a lot. They depreciate a lot very quickly, and then they stop and they hold a certain value. But the speed at which they depreciate is insane. You buy a brand new one, it's a year old, it's expensive. 2 years old, expensive. 3 years old, it's getting fairly cheap. 4 years old, that thing really fell off. And it shocks me when I have to price out like a transmission to somebody that's got a car 5 years old, 80,000 miles, and they're like, how much? But the car's only worth this. Yeah, exactly.
1: 20 years, it's worth $800. It's a whole thing there.
2: 800 and 840 years, 60, whatever. It just stays, you know?
1: Mark, thanks very much for the call. Good luck. All right, let's take a quick break. You're listening to the Under the Hood Show.
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14: 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That's the number to reach us here at the Under the Hood Show. 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You're on the Under the Hood Show. Brett, what can we do for you?
17: My son has a 2021 Ram Rebel 1500 with a 5.7 e-torque in it, and he's got a cracked exhaust manifold on the passenger side. We were looking at tackling that this weekend, and I just thought I'd call in, see if you had any advice on what to watch out for or tricks on it.
2: Yeah, I've got great tips for you on replacing one of those. Don't. No. Oh. if all the bolts come out with a wrench, no problem. Do it. It's going to take you all day. You can get it done. No problem. If the bolts don't come out,
0: buy some beer.
1: Stop.
2: You're okay. Not going to get them out at home. Okay. No, if they don't come out, it's going to be specialty equipment and drilling and swearing and a lot of work. And most shops, if you call them and say, hey, I need a manifold replaced, how much does it cost? And they'll say, well, it's this much money unless the bolts don't come out. And then it's time and materials when they don't. And it could get expensive. If you call and then they're ready to do it, usually. But if you call them and say, I tried taking this off myself and the bolts broke, can you fix it? I think 90% will say, nope, that includes us. They'll be like, no, we're not going to touch it. Because most of the time people don't just go, oh, the bolt broke and stop. They try to drill it. They try to heat it. They try to do all these things, which makes a mess of it, and it won't come out. But I can tell you
0: so
2: that
0: what's your best management practice to try to get it the first time? I've got one thing I would probably tell him, but I'm wondering what you'd say.
2: Most of these come out. When we're doing these things, we use the
0: 2021.
2: CRC has a freeze spray that's a penetrating lubricant that's actually a cold shock as well. And we will try to hose down these bolts. And they'll leak. Those manifolds are already leaking. That's why you're replacing it. But they'll tend to leak. You can't spray the bolt head because it's too far away from, and it's usually pointing downhill. It's too far away from the block, from the threads. But if you spray behind the manifold where it is, you'll find when you get it off, it's all soaked in there. Because if you dumped it underwater, water's going to get into that bolt. Well, oil will get in there too. So we spray that thing down with that freeze spray, and you can't start up the car after you put it on, so the vehicle's going to sit. But we're talking maybe 4 or 5 days of soaking these things. But we'll start by putting a wrench on it and try to turn it by hand. Not a giant wrench, a little small one. Can I turn it? If you turn it and it cracks loose and moves easily, great. Put some oil on it, work it back and forth. More oil, work it back and forth. Do it a few times until it's really free. But if you go to turn that and you pull almost as hard as you can on a small wrench should loosen it up. If you feel like, you know, if I pull any tighter, I think I'm going to break this bolt, stop. That's when you know there's a problem. You don't have to worry about breaking off the ones between the exhaust manifold and the pipe. because you're throwing that thing in the scrap anyways. But the ones from the head.
0: So your advice would be penetrating oil of some sort the night before, the couple days before.
2: The CRC has been, that for us has been the one. There's lots of them out there, but that seems to be the one that's worked the best for us.
1: So in Brett's case, they're planning on doing it this weekend. So they're going to take your advice after they try. Right, right, Brett. I mean, you're gonna try. You'll spray some stuff on it. Wait a few hours.
0: I'd spray it two nights and make it a Sunday project.
1: Okay.
0: And if that's what you got, and if this is your time to do it,
1: yeah.
0: And then, like Russ said, I would get your wrench that's a nice new solid wrench or socket.
2: 6-point combination wrench.
0: Just nothing worn out. Something that's gonna get a hold of it.
2: It's really, a 14.
0: Really nice 13, 14. And solid. And then before you take out any single bolt, make sure all of them come loose.
1: Uh-huh. Okay.
0: Right?
1: That's good advice.
0: Because if you're not going to finish it, and if one stops you,
1: and
0: you might just wait and not do any of them unless you're going to be...
1: And I'm gonna throw in one more thing. Don't switch people.
2: No.
1: Whoever you've got doing it, have them do it, because you don't... If the one person says... Now, Brett, if you get on there and go, I can't crack it free. It's frozen. We can't do it. And then your son goes, well, let me try. Now it's a contest. And no matter, you know what I mean? Because he's going to go, well, dad's old and weak. Let me try. I'm young and strong. And then it breaks. And then dad goes, I told you it was going to, you know, the whole, I don't see this.
0: We got him so scared that they're not going to even touch the bolts.
1: Yeah.
0: That was not the intent.
1: What's your assessment now, Brett?
2: A little tick is fine.
17: I think we can try the freeze spray, and just like I said, if it doesn't break free, then we'll have to take it to a shop.
2: It smells good, too.
1: Does it?
2: It does. It's got a weird, like the old liquid wrench used to smell, then they changed the formula. I don't know.
1: Brett, thanks very much for the call. So if they just, if anyone, just brings it in now, what do you have a different take on it than if a bolt breaks off or anything?
2: Yeah, I mean, because when we break a bolt off, we've done so many thousands of broken bolts that we have specialty equipment for removing these things. We've spent a lot of money on things that will help remove bolts.
1: But if they do it,
2: if it's already broke off, that's a problem. And machine shops have been that way when we used to do a lot of engine machining. They're like, hey, you break something off, do not touch it. You bring it to me, that like a head with a broken bolt, we will take it out. If you try to take it out, you're probably not going to have a part worth using anymore, because it's going to be hardened in there. It's stuck. You can't do it. It's like when you're doing laundry and you try to take that stain out for your wife. You're like, I'm going to take this out, but she'll get it out. Why did you touch it? Now it's stuck in there permanently. I could have got this out. How would I know? Well, so now I know better. I just ask what she would like me to do, and then I will do it the right way first time.
1: There's nothing I can get shipped to me next day that will fix it, can I?
2: Well, to help you with it, sure. There's some tools you can buy for about $1,000, $2,000 bucks to help with that. You know, those little heating, those things are great.
1: Next day? Will that be next day, early morning?
2: You can get one if you want. Well, it'll say that, but then when you actually order it, it'll come Friday. Sorry for the delay.
1: Yeah, it's delayed. Brett, thanks very much for the call. Good luck. That'll do it for another hour of the Under the Hood Show. Until next time, you can join us at underthehoodshow.com and like our Facebook page and take part in the Facebook conversations on our group page. You can find that at Facebook. 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
0: With Russ Evans, this is Shannon Nordstrom thanking you for tuning into the Nordstrom's Under the Hood Show. Have a great day, and remember, PTLA.
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19: This is Kansas Profile. I'm Ron Wilson, director of the Huck Boyd National Institute for Rural Development at Kansas State University. 40 times. That is the increased magnitude of water consumption attributed to an eastern red cedar tree compared to open grasslands in Kansas. The unchecked spread of those cedar trees has not only consumed more water, it has created a fire hazard which can threaten homes, farms, and families across the state. Ironically, the strategic and well-managed use of fire can help remedy this same problem, according to a leading fire chief in rural Kansas. It's today's Kansas Profile. Chad Russell is fire chief in Andover. He is also a critical care paramedic. His department provides fire and rescue services for Andover and nearby Bruno Township in Butler County. Russell grew up in south central Kansas at the town of Udall, a rural community of 661 people. That's rural, but there's more. His father was from Douglas, population 1,555, and his mother came from the rural township of Rock, population 94 people. Now that's rural. Russell grew up working on his family farms. As a kid, he ran through the green tall grass to get to his friend's house, but the prairie today is not the same as he remembers it. Russell volunteered at his local fire department and then decided to pursue firefighting as a career. He worked for the Cherryvale Fire Department and then the fire department in Kansas City, Kansas, where he met his wife. "We wanted to raise our two daughters in a small town setting," Russell said. They moved back to Cherryvale, where he became fire chief. His wife later went to Wichita State to become a certified physician's assistant, and Russell became fire chief at Andover in 2014. "It's a wonderful place to be," Russell said. Russell observed the challenges as urban growth moves into a rural setting. People move here from more populated areas, and they may not be familiar with what it takes to take care of the land, Russell said. One thing he's observed is the growth of eastern red cedar forests. Such non-native cedars are considered an invasive species. They can quickly overgrow rangeland and consume much more than their share of water. Red cedars consume an estimated 40 times as much water as native grassland. They can also become a fire hazard. "I'm passionate about firefighter safety," Russell said. "It becomes impossible to manage a fire when it's in wall-to-wall cedars," he said. "As fire chief, I've gotten into some bad spots trying to get ahead of the fire in a cedar forest," Russell said. Prescribed managed burning is one natural way of controlling invasive cedars. When Russell asks new landowners why they've chosen not to burn, he is sometimes told, "I want the land to be just like it was in the 1850s. The fact is, in the 1850s, this land was tall grass prairie, Russell said. Lightning and natural fires kept the trees out, he said. In modern times, fast-spreading eastern red cedars have become a threat from both a water use and fire hazard standpoint. In November 2023, Russell was elected president of the Kansas Association of Fire Chiefs. "I'm an environmentalist as much as an ag producer is," Russell said. "Fire is a natural means to control invasive species and can be part of a healthy ecosystem," he said. "We would love to have people use fire wisely," he said. "It's best when neighbors get together and help each other burn through organized burn associations or local grassroots efforts," Russell said. His mother-in-law had dreamed of going to Africa someday. In 2018, the whole family made the trip. "We made a photo safari onto the plains of Africa, and it was breathtakingly beautiful," Russell said. "It made me think of the Kansas Flint Hills if we could control the cedar trees," he said. "I want my grandkids to be able to enjoy these grasslands for future generations," he said. 40 times. That's the magnitude of increased water use by red cedars compared to native rangeland. We commend Chad Russell of Andover for making a difference by championing firefighter safety and natural control of red cedars. He is good at making this case many times. For the Huck Boyd National Institute for Rural Development, this is Ron Wilson with Kansas Profile.
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21: Breaking news this hour at Town Hall. I'm Bob Agnew in Washington. President Trump is warning countries that support Iran as tensions threaten oil shipments through the Strait of Hormuz.
22: Global prosperity depends on reopening the vital waterway, and supporters say President Trump is right to pressure nations aiding Iran. China is Iran's most influential partner, yet nearly 80% of the oil passing through the strait goes to China, making Beijing a major beneficiary of restoring the flow.
21: That is correspondent Ken Lorman. President Trump said Friday his administration has entered a sweeping agreement with Venezuela that could give the U.S. access to vast amounts of untapped oil reserves, up to 65 billion barrels. Meanwhile, the administration moving to protect America's electric grid from foreign threats.
3: The White House says President Trump has declared a national emergency over vulnerabilities in the nation's bulk power system. The order targets foreign-made equipment and software that could enable sabotage or cyber attacks, while allowing the Energy Secretary to impose security conditions on existing systems. Supporters say the action strengthens national security and addresses America's dependence on overseas suppliers.
21: That is Ron Taylor reporting. The National Park Service giving a thumbs up to one of President Trump's proposed projects.
4: A new report from the National Park Service backs President Trump's proposed arch. The plan is to build the arch in Arlington, Virginia, near Arlington National Cemetery and across the Potomac River from the Lincoln Memorial.
5: It was meant to be built.
4: President Trump says there are 59 of these arches around the world.
5: And we're the only important and major city that doesn't have one.
4: Democrats say the president should focus on the economy and the Iran war instead of projects like the arch.
21: Supporters see the effort as part of President Trump's promise to make America great again, not just through policy, but also through architecture and civic renewal. You'll find more on these stories at townhall.com.
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25: 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I'm Michael Emerson. On July 4th, millions of Americans celebrate the 13 colonies declaring that they were now united, free, and independent states and no longer subject to Britain's King George III. The only problem is the Second Continental Congress broke all ties with Britain on July 2nd, not July 4th. In Thomas Jefferson's own words, anticipating war, he and a committee of five drafted the original Declaration of Independence in June. Its intent was to gather support for the coming revolution by uniting the colonists in an expression of the American mind against the tyranny of Britain. When you want to create a national or international brand, go to the country's leader in corporate branding, Christie and Company. That's Christie and Company.
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1: 866-594-4150. Let's go right to the phones. Let's go to Nebraska and talk to Norma Jean. You're on the End of the Hood Show, Norma Jean. What can we do for you?
6: Well, thank you. I am an 83-year-old grandma, great-grandma, too. And I have a 1992 Mercury Marquis.
1: Okay.
6: I have

0: would have an idea where I could look again.
1: Well, Norma Jean, thanks for calling the Under the Hood show. Thanks for tuning in as a hoodie. You are the same age as my father, and my mom and dad, if God willing, are about to have their first two great-grandchildren after having none within the next 4 months here between...
0: Here's the deal. If we'd have known that those kids were going to be so much fun, we'd have had them first.
1: That's good. That's good. I love it. I love it. Well, year 92, Grand Marquis, that was the first year of the bigger, rounded Grand Marquis, correct? I think it's a, I say bigger, but it's just a modern generation Grand Marquis.
0: Yeah. And it's solid steel. I mean, it is really, and it's been beautifully taken care of. I have it washed, waxed, ceramic coated, vacuumed. I mean, it looks beautiful, but I need to get that.
1: What this you know, in some circles this might be considered a Berkeley One classic, but I'm going to say it's borderline unless it was really low mileage. What is the color of this car?
0: I would call it maroon.
1: Russ just nailed it. He's over there going red.
0: Well, look, I'm a past teacher, and I'm not going to go for just the regular colors. This is maroon. I know red. I'm from Nebraska, remember?
1: Go big red. Hey, how many miles are on this car by chance?
0: Maybe 9,000.
1: 9,000 or 90,000?
0: What? No. Because I bought it from my friends who were 101, both of them.
1: Oh, my goodness. I love it.
0: And they only had 4,800 on it when I bought it.
1: Oh, my. This is.
0: That was like.
1: I'm telling you, Russ, this could be a Berkeley One classic, but not if it's an everyday driver. No. But, yeah. Okay. All this aside, let's help you with your problem. Go ahead. Okay. No, you were about to tell something that could have been really good. I'd cut you off and I shouldn't have.
0: Well, at my age now, the train is wrecked and I can't remember.
1: All right.
0: But, I'd really appreciate, I called every repair, auto repair shop that I can think of. And my son, and they've gone online. They just can't find one. Somebody's got one someplace.
1: Well, here's what's going to happen. I hate to even do this, but I'm going to do it.
2: I know what you're going to say.
1: Kardash Part, our partner, would help us figure out a method to locate that part. That part you need, I think one of them is connected to the taillight bezel, and I think the other one might be connected to the license plate pocket. I'm just trying to remember how that's set up back there. But if you were to look up a taillight on Kardash Part, one of your family members, yourself, whoever's jumping on the internet, and find out who has a taillight. Many of those places are all across the Midwest and they're all across the country. It's a large marketplace, huge marketplace. And you could find someone that has one of those taillights still in a car, potentially. Now, this is getting older. There's not going to be as many as they used to. A lot of these cars found their way into destruction derbies, and they were heavy, and they got sold for scrap. They didn't get kept around. They may have made their way into what is called a self-service yard or a U-pull-it yard here and there, but there's just not a lot of them around anymore. And so we can find one, I bet you, with somebody that has a taillight in a car yet, and then it would be a matter of calling them and say, hey, we don't need to buy the taillight, but we would pay you a fair price for these parts that are above the bumper and surrounding the taillight. And you're not going to get it for $20 because the labor costs more than that to go retrieve it. But I think we could find that. Now, if you got somebody in your crew or yourself that's industrious and wanted to make a few more phone calls, that's the way I would do it. If you wanted to talk to producer Doug after we hang up and leave him your phone number, I would make this a mission of one of our sales staff to see if we can do this. And we'd, of course, be trying to sell it to you, but
2: right.
1: I would see if we could help you.
2: Well, that's a question for the general public. Someone like a business like yours, Automotive Recycler, if she called, if she called you guys out, if she had called

0: the business instead of the show and ask the same question?
1: Depending on the level of busyness of the staff,
0: okay,
1: might depend on how much effort gets put into trying to find it. But I will say, if a sweet lady like Norma Jean calls our company and doesn't get somebody, I've got good people here that pays attention and says, you know what, I know the owners would want to help her, and they would try. I've got the highest majority around here would try. And but there's days.
0: Norma Jean, I'm going to put you on hold for a second, and Doug's going to jump back on here. So, and my question is, if I called the shop and asked this question, or the yard, I should say, I call the yard and ask this question, you're going to check if you have it, which
1: Well, what they would do at our place is see, all right, do we have a 92? We look up, they would most likely look up the taillight because it's all in the same area, find out what year range it fits, and say, do we have one of those on property, even one? Is there one in the self-service yard? Is there one in the, they can look up vehicles on hand. Is there one even here? Because if it's in the self-service, we don't know what's on it. We don't know if anybody's taken a part off it. We don't know if it's wrecked in that corner. But if it's here, then it might be, Norma Jean, I have one of those vehicles on property. We just had a sales meeting about this very thing, because times have changed a lot for everything we do in life. Mm-hmm. It used to be people would call us, I'm going to be on a tangent here just a little bit. People would call a salvage yard and say, hey, do you have a 92 Grand Marquis on hand? And then it'd be, well, I think we do. Why? What do you need? That's how the call would start.
0: Right.
1: Now the question is, okay, what make and model do you have? What are you looking for? Oh, you're looking for that part. Well, that's not a part we inventory. We're going to have a hard time helping you without with that. What is this part not available new? Or I can't get it new, and it's like very expensive, you know, from the vendors I found that have it. Then it would be, hey, if I could find you one for $100, you know, would that be worth it to you?
0: Yeah.
1: Or if I could find one for, it's not going to be $20. It's not going to be $50, because the time of searching, the time for somebody to go remove it, your hourly rate is burned up right away. And so it's going to be more like, if you can make this worth somebody's time, I think we can find one. Mm-hmm. If they answer the question that way, then that's what our people would do. They would call another facility that's in our network and see that they have a rear bumper or a taillight on a car with a yard location. For some reason, they've got old inventory, and then they would pick up the phone, or they don't pick up the phone anymore. They would Teams chat them on a Teams and say,
2: I needed a special part as the shop guy within the last 2 months. And I said, yeah, nobody's got one of those. And I said, look, they don't make it anymore. I'm willing to pay up to $300 for one. Oh, I'll take a look. And they found me one, and it was like $250. But they did. They did just what Shannon's saying. They looked. But if I said, oh, I just need one, go to the yard. No, it's not worth it to them. But to me, I needed it to finish a $5,000 job. I have to have it. And I told the salesman, I have to have it. I got $300. Okay.
0: And Norma Jean has a much better chance than Chris Carter. I mean, if I call Scott and go, hey, it's Chris, I need a 92 Grand Marquis taillight, the answer is different than
1: The assumption is too often made incorrectly that when somebody wants the part for the 92 Mercury, they don't want to pay a lot of money for it. This is a waste of my time.
2: She says, I'm in my 80s and I have a car with less than 10,000 miles. I could really use one. Oh, I'm on this. It's like a mission for me.
1: I think I've got one salesman that will be coming in here at the break saying, I'll help with that.
2: Uh-huh. Well, there you go.
0: See if I can see him through the window. Let's take a quick break. You are listening to the Under the Hood Show.
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5: YouTube certified mechanic. Yeah, that's not quite what they mean by certified mechanic. This is Under the Hood.
0: 866-594-4150. That's the number to reach us here at the Under the Hood Show. Let's go to Connecticut and talk to Louise. Louise, you're on the Under the Hood Show. What can we do for you?
6: I have a 2003 Ford Ranger, a 3.0 engine, and The battery keeps going dead on me, usually after 2 days. I've disconnected the dome light. I know that the doors have sensors in them that tell you that there's a door ajar because you have the 1.5 doors on each side. And with no passenger on the right side, it's telling me that door is ajar there. So I've taken those sensors out. Do they have a problem with their alternators, or where can I look to find the draw?
1: I just got to make a comment about the half doors. When they came out with those Ranger pickups with the quad doors in the back, that was a revolutionary change, you know, to have that little door that you could open up to set things in the back or stuff a human in, in some contortionist way. To sit back there. Has anybody sat in the back of yours?
6: Never.
1: Yeah, I've seen very few people in the backs of them, but they were really handy though for just using a pickup to open a side door and throw something in the back, tools or whatever it might happen to be. But the fact that that door was saying it was open was a very common problem. Very common problem.
7: Yeah, some seats were, I don't think, ever meant to be sit in, but it's amazing how certain people can fit in those. I just think right now we're going through the cool Deadwood Nights is going on right now out in South Dakota. A lot of people have been to that from all over. And last year, one of our salesmen, Charlie, they're gone to that now, I'm sure. He had a 69 Camaro out there last year. And my wife, which obviously would fit in the back of that car.
1: She could sit on a quad jump seat.
7: And his wife both got in the back of that. How does that even happen? There's no, you know, some people can do it, like the Ranger. How did people, and when we were growing up in the 80s, there were people 6 feet tall that got in the back of those things in the small vehicles. Like, how do they do it?
1: And little jump seats back
7: there. I'd get in it, but now I'd be like, oh, I got a cramp. Oh, I'm stuck. But, you know, that Ranger, when those switches go bad in those doors, and if you disconnect one, they can tend to activate the body control module even when they're unplugged and pull that battery dead. It's, you know, if you pull the courtesy fuse out and it doesn't go dead, it's very likely that's what's going on. But
1: so you're saying by her actually taking the sensors out, she may have...
7: It stays activated all the time because it sees that there's a circuit fault. It doesn't see that it's closed door. It sees that there's a circuit fault. But that's one possibility. Also, a bad battery can do it. Just a failing battery can keep going dead even if it's disconnected. You fully charge it, disconnect it, test it a couple days later. If it's lost any voltage, it's bad. It needs to be replaced.
6: They've replaced the battery twice on me with brand new ones.
1: Okay.
7: Hopefully they're not Walmart. But,
6: No, definitely not.
7: Yeah, that'd be fine. We just had a large number of those fail recently that were repeat. I mean, they warrantied them, but it's just amazing how many went bad. You check. It's like any other vehicle. You load test it until you find the draw. You have to put an amp meter on the battery in line, and then you have to check one circuit at a time until you find out what's drawing. And if you're unlucky enough that you've got an intermittent issue where it's not drawing when the shop checks it, then you get a big bill and they don't find anything, and then you're frustrated because you paid all that money and they couldn't find anything, and then it does it again, and you say, well, it's still doing it. Well, it didn't do it when it was in here. That thing happens. So if it does it every time, that'll help.
1: Let's think logically here, though. If you know you had a signal for a door open,
7: you fix those first.
1: I think you got to, yeah, you got to fix
7: that. Those switches are so cheap.
1: Yeah, you got to get that fixed first. And sometimes we would find that with those little doors, even if you just opened and closed them and slammed them a few times,
7: the light would go off.
1: All of a sudden, they'd start working.
0: What about
6: getting
0: down in there and.
7: Yeah. I'll bet you if you go into an advanced
0: air compressor, get in there and
1: try.
7: You can pick up those switches for probably $12 to $18 a piece. They're not that expensive. They were always cheap. When we were buying them for 10 years ago, we were buying them for like $8. And you just push them in there, twist them, plug the connector in. And there should be two on there, a door ajar and then the alarm, switch back there.
1: So fix that first. And then I know that I'm going to ask, because I've heard Russ ask this question so many times. If it's got the quad doors, there's a really good chance in that era that it has got a CD player in it.
6: Yes.
1: That was a common failure on a lot of those Fords when they'd get old. They'd keep trying to cycle the CD player
7: until
1: inside.
7: They break, and you wouldn't hear them cycle anymore, yeah. But they were running.
1: And so you might try unplugging, pulling the radio out and unplugging it and just setting it on the seat for a couple days and see if the problem goes away. Chasing circuits can be hard. It's monotonous. It's a pain in the butt.
7: And that radio comes out in 3 seconds if you know how to put those little tools in. If you put them in wrong, it's an all-day project.
1: You get the tool stuck in there.
7: You just put them in there until they go click, and then you move them outwards, and they'll slide right out. But if you
1: if you haven't done it yet. Sounds like you've done it before, though.
6: Oh, yeah. It's easy to absolutely.
1: But that would be the next logical thing I would try is to just unplug the radio and set it on the seat and see what happens.
6: Okay.
1: Just from known culprits of things that can drain the battery dead. So you've already attacked the one. We would recommend, like I said, getting the doors so the switches, the circuits are operating correctly, radio, and then you get into, if it's draining it super quick, you can have a... You can have something wrong in the alternator that can pull power down with a voltage regulator. That it could come down to a wiring problem. It could come down to a computer telling it something. But on that era of Ford, that was still an internal voltage regulator, I think. So it definitely
7: gray box on the back of the alternator.
1: Yeah. So it could be that, but that would typically when the alternators stay energized, you're going to pull that battery down overnight.
7: Oh yeah,
1: and it's going to be warm. To the touch, if you catch it early the next morning, the alternator will still be warm. But you don't sound doesn't sound like you're draining it that fast.
6: No. Well, and I try to, run it like twice a week and let it run for 15, 20 minutes in the winter if I'm not using it.
7: Well, if you get really frustrated with it and you just don't want to spend a whole bunch of money at a shop, they say, it could be $400 or $500 to go through, then just go to Amazon. Buy yourself a remote control battery disconnect switch. The one for that truck is like $30. You disconnect the battery cable. You bolt this device to the battery like a regular battery cable goes on, and then the cable goes on the device. And then it has a little remote control you carry with your keys on, off. When you get out of the truck, turn it off, you hit the off button, and it'll just disconnect the battery. I mean, this is old enough, and it doesn't have anything that's going to be affected by a battery not being connected, hence when it's dead.
0: Right.
7: And then when you come back to the truck, you hit the on button. You can use the key fob to open your doors.
1: Either that or you buy a battery tender and put on it and just let it
0: be fine.
1: Unplug it when you drive away.
0: Louise, thanks very much for the call. Good luck. You're listening to the Under the Hood Show. We're going to take a quick break.
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10: A warm front is moving across the area this afternoon, pushing high temperatures into the hundreds across the region. In the far northeast of Kansas and Nebraska, we'll see some mid to upper 90s. Partly sunny skies with southwest winds at 20 miles per hour, gusting to 30 as that warm front moves through. Tonight, lows fall into the 70s across most of the region with partly cloudy skies. In the northwest, heavier clouds with scattered showers and lows in the mid-60s. South winds across the area at 15 miles per hour, gust to 25. Sunday highs in the hundreds with some 90s across the far north, partly sunny skies, and south winds at 20 miles per hour, gusting to 30. Those gusty winds continue into the start of the work week Monday. Southwest winds at 15 miles per hour, gust to 20. Highs in the hundreds with 90s in the far north. Mostly sunny skies.
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12: This is The Making of America from the Jefferson Media Group. He wrote, "The two most important days in your life are the day you are born and the day you find out why." He was born Samuel Langhorne Clemens, but the world would know him as Mark Twain. Following the death of his father, he dropped out of school in the fifth grade, educated himself in public libraries, and went on to write some of literature's most famous works, such as The Adventures of Tom Sawyer, Huckleberry Finn, and The Connecticut Yankee in King Arthur's Court. One of his many jobs was that of a riverboat pilot, where he adopted the name Mark Twain, meaning safe water at two fathoms. This has been The Making of America. I'm Michael Emerson, and you can visit us at jeffersonmediagroup.com.
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0: 866-594-4150. Let's talk to Terry in Minnesota. Terry, you're on the Under the Hood Show. What can we do for you?
16: I have an older camper I bought a year ago, and I was wondering, should I go and do a transmission? It's automatic. It's a 350 Chevy with a four-barrel carburetor. I get about 6 miles a gallon, or hoping to boost that up to maybe like 50 cents a mile. Should I change the transmission fluid? How would I check the front wheel bearings? Should I drain the rear end? How much stuff should I go through on the camper?
1: So we got ourselves I should have been listening closer.
7: Like a Winnebago.
1: Yeah, you just acquired this, right, you said?
16: Yes.
1: And what do you know about it before you got it? Do you have any history on it?
16: I bought it from his son. The old man had every book and everything immaculate condition, wasn't leaking for up here in Minnesota. And supposedly the guy that bought it from his son, he said they put a different 350 in it, and it only has 172,000 miles on it now, driven it about 2,000 miles.
1: Okay, 87 Chevy van, basically, with 30 series van with a camper built on top of it. In 87 in a van, was that fuel injected yet?
7: No, they were still old, like the motorhomes. They're using up the... Well, they get surplus. Yeah. Like we've had surplus
1: cabs
7: here,
1: and chassis,
7: and then people will buy it up and they'll put it in these things. So they're anywhere from a year to on the affordable economy motorhomes, which would be this. A Prevo bus is not an economy. That gets today's technology or tomorrow's. But when you're talking an everyday camper, the tech can be a few years old, which is great because a lot of those parts are there. They need to be used. So this is going to be a carbureted 350. Wouldn't have been fuel injected till 90s. And to get better, your mileage is perfect for what you have. What one thing?
16: Really? $1 a mile?
7: Well, we're talking.
1: Not the cost.
7: Because gas.
1: The economy, your fuel economy.
7: 6 miles to gallon is about average, 5.5 to 6. The best thing you can do is slow down. The slower you go, the better the fuel economy is going to be in that. If you found yourself on a very long, extended 35-mile-an-hour road, you'd probably get 12 miles to gallon, maybe 13, if you're going 35 miles an hour with no wind, just cruising on flat ground. But the faster you go, the faster the decrease. Another 10 miles an hour, you lose 10%. If you go 20 miles an hour, it might be 40% of a drop. It's a giant, and those four barrels kick in, you forget it. It goes away. But things that rob mileage on those vehicles is not the fluid changes. It's things like sticky brakes. I've seen front brake calipers on those stick. And so when you jack them up and you try to turn the wheel, it's very difficult.
1: Checking those front bearings like you talked about.
7: Yeah, you've got to turn the wheel with both hands to get it to turn. It should just spin with one finger and keep rolling for a while. If the wheel bearings have not been repacked and they're loose, they will drag when they're on the ground, and that friction can kill up to 2-3 miles per gallon in some cases. Going down below 5. But in your case, where you're already 6, most of those I see in those, like a 30 to 35 foot motorhome chassis, total combined length, you're going to be in that 5.5 to 7 mile range at 55 miles an hour. That is pretty, you're pretty good with what you already have.
16: It has cruise control, so I drive about, I looked it up before I left Colorado Springs. It said anywhere between 55 and 65, so I would put it on cruise control at 60 and only pass cars parked on the side of the road.
7: Yeah, exactly. And that's the dangerous thing. If you're on a highway that's marked 70 miles an hour, which most of them are in that area, you're cruising along 70, you know, the speed limit's 70, but you're going 55 or 60, there are going to be people constantly going by you at 80 to 85. It's just, and the more rural you get, the faster they're going to be going. It's just a fact. And that can be dangerous. Studies show that if somebody is going 55 and gets hit by a car doing 80, that's not very, you know, much of a difference, right? You know, versus somebody being parked and getting hit at 50 miles an hour from behind. It's worse when you're going that speed, because almost every time you're going to have a disaster. Unfortunately, it's crazy. We just got a a Facebook post from one of our old friends. You remember from the Lambrecht auction, she does the photography.
0: Mm-hmm. Yeah.
7: Yeah, it was on her page. She says, I finally got so tired I had to pull off the road and wait. Did you see that one about, she mm-hmm. says, I'm driving through Colorado and I've got my cruise on my truck set at 70, which is the speed limit. I'm in the right-hand lane where I should be, and I got tired of everybody going by me, flipping me off, honking their horn because I was going too slow when they were going 20 miles an hour faster. So she said I had to take a break. So that's just the way the rays are. But you've got to go slower. So I'd probably pick I'd probably drive the back roads on that. I do know for myself, we have a lake we go to. We take the back road, the highway, because it's 55. We get a lot better mileage than if we're on the highway trying to do 65 on an 80. That's huge for you. It'll save you a lot of fuel by slowing it down if you can.
0: Does that help you out there?
16: Okay. I like to drive. Should I put one of them slow-moving triangles on the back of the camper?
7: It wouldn't.
0: No. No.
7: I don't know if it'd do any good.
1: There's laws about wind.
7: Yeah, you'd have to be slow-moving.
0: There's laws about, I mean, maybe, but no, because that's there is a threshold for that. You can't have one if you're over, but it's low.
7: Yeah, it's like a tractor.
0: Yeah.
7: And Terry, wouldn't fit the
0: thanks
7: highway.
0: Thanks very much for the call. I was just reading an article about that question of what's worse, getting hit, going, you know.
7: Yeah.
0: Is it, and they said it is a hard thing to judge because if you get hit by a car going 80 and you're going 55, you're still going 55 miles an hour. So the impact will be less, but you still have to account for the rest of the accident.
1: The calamity.
0: Yeah.
7: The swerve and the roll. And
0: what happens now? If you get hit going 55, you're going 55.
1: On the national news, I was watching, doing my exercise, there was a news story about traffic video, someone stopping in the middle of the freeway trying to decide which exit to take.
0: Mm. That's always fun.
1: And they were giving the warning that you shouldn't do that. I thought, okay, are we getting to a point in our country we have to make a story out of this? And they showed cars coming up, hitting the brakes, and then finally the fifth one slammed into the back end of the ones that had stopped. It wasn't the car that stopped that got hit.
0: Yeah.
1: It wasn't the car behind it that got hit.
7: And then they probably drove
1: away.
7: It
1: was the third car behind that was the one that got hit.
0: And then, yeah, the car that was stopped was like, oh, geez, there's an accident.
1: And that's exactly.
0: Let's go.
1: Well, they turned off and left.
0: 866-594-4150. Let's talk to Joe in Michigan. Joe, you're on the End of the Hood Show. What can we do for you?
17: Hi. I have a 2020 Ford F-250 Super Duty with a 7.3-liter engine, 128,000 miles on it, and it has started. After I drive it for half hour to an hour, park, go in the store and come out, especially on a warm day, it has extended cranking before it starts. And then it kind of runs rough just for a second or two, and then it smooths out. But it seems like the extended cranking is taking a little bit longer each time.
7: Mm-hmm. Two things could be going on here. Fuel pump could be bleeding down pressure and making it hard to start. But it could also be, we've seen a number of injectors in these trucks.
1: Is this listening. Was it a gas?
7: It's a 7.3 gas, the big gas.
17: Yes, it's a gas.
7: Yeah, that big gas, the Godzilla
1: motor.
7: So they had some problems with those injectors.
17: The
7: and they recommended that those injectors be cleaned. They're telling you that right. In fact, they take one of the name brand cleaners and they rebrand it and call it a Motorcraft cleaner so that the factory, so that the dealer can use it.
0: Okay.
7: So when you've got something that the dealer's recommending, you're like, a lot of people say, I don't need additives, they're no good, I don't need them. Well, then why is the manufacturer that built the truck saying use them? So it's very important to keep those clean, that when they start to wear and get carbon in them, they'll do that. They'll leak down. But you don't want to let that wait. If you try something like our partner at CRC with their guaranteed to pass, that they call it a G2P cleaner, you put in the fuel tank. If you run that through a couple tanks, if you see no difference in that, it's time to get it in and get whatever replaced that's bad so you don't damage the engine. And if it does fix it, be using it more often.
1: Quick curveball. Do you use consistent fuel stations? The same one all the time?
17: Pretty much, yes.
1: Okay. Because some vehicles, if the alcohol content changes dramatically, it can make that vehicle have an extended crank time also. So that's just something we were considering.
0: Joe, thanks very much for the call. All right, let's take a quick break. You are listening to the Under the Hood Show.
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18: If a horse is having trouble with his balance, the first person to call may be an equine dentist. I'm Rick Lamb, and this is the Horse Show Minute. The temporomandibular joint operates the lower jaw in both horses and humans. It's filled with nerves and directly affects walking and balance. So dental problems impacting the TMJ can make it nearly impossible for a horse to perform. Equine dentist Spencer LaFleur.
19: We know that in jumping horses, if they're tilting their heads, let's say if the horse tilts to the left, that TMJ is sensitive. They will then produce concussion injuries on the right front forelimb. You balance the mouth and the head comes back straight, the horse will approach the jump straight, and then also the compression injury will debilitate itself.
18: The TMJ came into the public spotlight when actor Burt Reynolds suffered problems with his. 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To learn more, visit thehorseshow.com. I'm Rick Lamb, and this has been the Horse Show Minute. Ride safely.
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0: 866-594-4150. That's the number to reach us here at the Under the Hood Show. Let's go to Connecticut and talk to Mike. You're on the Under the Hood Show. Mike, what can we do for you?
22: So I told myself I'll never buy another Chevy after owning a 2008 Chevy Avio. But I went ahead and I bought another Chevy, unfortunately. But it's a 2015 Chevy Impala LT. And it has a whining noise, specifically between 30 and 40 miles per hour. It's kind of vibrational, too, but it's more of a hum and a whine. So I have a little bit of a car background. I thought it was a left front wheel bearing. So I went ahead and I did the left front wheel bearing myself. The noise was still there. So I said, all right, I'm just a dummy. So I took the car to a garage, and I didn't tell them what was wrong. I didn't tell them I replaced anything. The guy looked at it, drove it. He said, it's very loud. He says, you need a left front wheel bearing. So I said, but I replaced the left front wheel bearing. He says, okay, well, then you got to do the right side. And then I'm like, well, did you like put it on the lift and like, you know, maybe, I don't know, see if there's any noises underneath? He said, no. So I don't know. It didn't seem like he's interested in fixing it. I just want to know, how do I zone in on what the actual problem is?
7: It could be a wheel bearing. If I have a car that I bring into our shop and somebody says, hey, I got some kind of noise, and they don't tell me they've replaced anything, I'm going to drive it and I'm going to say, oh, I think a wheel bearing's out. My next step is to put it on the hoist and to look at it and say, okay, I'm turning this. I hear a noise here. I hear a noise here. Or I don't use a stethoscope. And then I make note and I say, Oh, somebody just put a wheel bearing on it. I wonder if they were trying, another shop probably trying to fix it, because a customer would have told me, I'm sure. They always give you all the information. And then I'd go back to the customer and say, you know, sounds like a wheel bearing out in the front. And since it's already had one on the left side It's possible it's the right side, but it could also be the one that was put on the left, too. They could have over-tightened it or something, putting it on, and it could be bad. But it's been replaced before, and that's when the customer says, oh, yeah, I did replace that, but it didn't fix it. And then I say, huh, oh, I wonder why you didn't tell me that before. But doesn't matter. I diagnosed it. This is what I think we should start with. What do you want to do? And go from there. But, yeah, if one wheel bearing is going out on a car that has X amount of miles on it, unless it's very stupid low miles, like 30,000 miles where it could be just a product failure. If you're over 100,000 miles and one goes out, it's like a light bulb. They only have so many hours in them. It's very likely the other one's going to go out. Most cars will get both done at the same time because sometimes one wheel bearing is so loud. Let's say it's got this level of decibel and it's just roar. You replace it and they say, oh, well, the noise didn't go away, but it got a lot quieter. That must be bad that the part you put on. No, the other one's bad. It just was so quiet, you couldn't hear it because the other one was covered. Your radio was too loud. It was covering it up. Turn the radio down. But that happens a lot.
1: Or up.
7: So, yeah. So it's possible that the one that was just replaced is bad. It had a failure in it. Or it's possible they're both bad. Or it could be something completely different. Although we do not typically see the things that can cause those whining noises in the front would be an axle shaft with an issue or a part rubbing on something, like even a rubber shield laying plastic shields, they will lay on those axles as they turn on the ground. You don't see them, or on the ground you would see it, but in the air you wouldn't because it's hanging down and it's moved a couple inches away. Differentials are really rare in those cars to make noises. They can, but it's extremely rare. They make more noise on corners where they're at opposite speeds or, you know, different speeds than going straight. So we would lean more towards that wheel bearing. But we have heard brake noise from those as they get a little rust edge on the end when the pads are unevenly wearing. They can make a little noise at a certain speed and not at others. So it's a diagnostic process. But there's only so many things that can make noise.
1: Do you see, I think we've talked about this many times before, but one side wheel bearing more common to fail than the other with road crown? Or is that affected at all?
7: No, I think that's a myth. I see.
1: Oh.
7: I see them both fail evenly, but you can have a car make noise. You can be driving on the right side of a two-lane road and hear a noise one way, and then if you go to the other side, if there's no cars coming and you drive cruise, you may not hear it because of the way the car is leaning when the bearing first starts to go out. And bearings make some weird noises. Some of them roar, which is common, the most common. Some of them make a grinding sound, and some of them make a squeal. Some of them make a click. It's really weird, all the noises we've heard lately with wheel bearings.
0: Mike, thanks very much for the call. Good luck. 866-594-4150. Let's talk to Mark. You're on the End of the Hood Show. Mark, what can we do for you?
3: Yes, hello. Hey, I'm going to get some new tires for BMW X3. It's a 2022. It's got staggered rims, so I think the backs are 9s, fronts are 8s. My question, you can only rotate side to side. Is it worth, when it's time for rotation, is it worth just mounting the tire, flipping it around before you put it on the other side to get the, you know, the you're running the inside now on the outside of the opposite side of the car, if that makes sense?
7: Yeah, well, if you take the left and put on the right, you're changing the direction of rotation. So now the inside is on the outside and the outside is on the inside. If that, you know, or it's a different rotation for, so it's changing it enough. I have a car that's the same way. It's got different size front and rear wheels. You can't rotate them, and all I do is change them side to side, and that seems to work. If the car's in perfect alignment, that doesn't seem to be a problem. If the car's not in alignment, you're going to wear out tires. So air pressure and alignment is huge to save the tires, and it seems like the cars that have different sizes like that are the ones that are the most expensive to buy, so you want to try to prevent them wearing out as fast as you can, the best you can.
0: Is there an advantage to doing it more often, just flipping them?
7: No. I mean, you're going to get the same amount of wear. In 10,000 miles, if you're going to wear this much percentage, it doesn't matter where they're at. You're just going to wear different sizes.
0: Five and five isn't better than 10.
7: Yeah, if you were to wear off, let's say, half the tire on both of them and rotate it, you're wearing on the other. No, you're going to wear the other half. But it's you do want to rotate them.
0: But you don't have to break them off the rim. Just side to side.
7: No, back and forth. That would be so much work to think about it. If you'd rotate them every 5,000 or
1: It'd be miles. A lot of work, and it'd get expensive if you're having to have somebody do it.
7: And it's hard
1: it.
7: On the tire and on the wheel.
1: Your tires aren't meant to be dismounted 100 times.
0: Mark, one thanks time, very hopefully. Much for the call. Good luck. Yeah, and it's BMW, so they're going to go, oh, you know, normally it's this much, but for this one, it's come on, you know that.
7: Then the maintenance, the more expensive the car, the more the maintenance. You know, if you bought that new show car, the Lambo you want, Chris, you know, most of those average over $10,000 a year in general maintenance. That's oil changes and general maintenance.
0: $10,000. I know. Let's talk to Brad. You're on the Under the Hood Show. Brad, what can we do for you?
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0: Okay.
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7: 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But once that expires, if you have not performed the maintenance like we required, the extra warranty is no good. 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
0: And I want to be clear to Brad and to listeners, there's no shadiness here.
7: Nope.
0: There's nothing shady going on.
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0: Especially if you're buying it from, you're looking at two dealerships. 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
7: Right.
0: Right?
7: Right.
1: Nope. 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Does that make sense to you?
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0: Yeah.
4: So I called back to the dealership, and I said, well, these guys here in Mitchell said that they've never heard of this DOWC warranty, and they're not going to honor it. And they said, well, this DOWC warranty is honored everywhere. It doesn't have to be at our dealership.
7: It's correct.
4: Honored everywhere.
7: Well, it's an extended warranty, so it's honored anywhere somebody chooses to do an extended warranty.
1: You can talk about that, Russ.
7: 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The only one that I work on is Route 66 warranties, and we have no affiliation with them, but they've taken care of us, so I do it.
0: That's going to do it for this hour of the Under the Hood Show. Thanks for listening.
1: With Russ Evans, this is Shannon Nordstrom thanking you for tuning into the Nordstrom's Under the Hood Show. 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
9: On October 26, 1881, nine men converged on the streets of Tombstone, Arizona to face their death. Wyatt, Virgil, Morgan Earp, and Doc Holliday had the law on their side, while Ike and Billy Clanton, Billy Claiborne, and Tom and Frank McLowry were outlaws seeking escape. At close range, the shooting began and lasted only 30 seconds. When the smoke cleared, the Earps and Holliday walked away, while Frank and Tom McLowry and Billy Clanton were carried away to Boot Hill. Here's the twist. That gunfight did not take place at the OK Corral. It took place in an alleyway six doors west at Fry's Photography.
8: This has been The Making of America. I'm Michael Emerson, and you can visit us at jeffersonmediagroup.com.
23: Attitude is everything. I'm Mitch Anthony with today's Daily Dose. Hope springs eternal in the heart of mankind. If this is proven by nothing else, it's proven by the fact that people continue to go fishing. In the book Pavlov's Trout, author Paul Quinet wrote the following. Robert Louis Stevenson wrote, "To travel hopefully is better than to arrive." This could be rewritten for fishermen. It is better to fish hopefully than to catch fish. Fishing is hope experienced. To be optimistic in a slow bite is to thrive on hope alone. When asked, "How can you fish all day without a hit?" the true fisherman replies, "Hold it, I think I felt something." If the line goes slack, he says, "He'll be back." When it comes to the human spirit, hope is all. Without hope, there is no yearning, no desire for a better tomorrow, and no belief that the next cast will bring the big strike. Listeners in your life, if you're still looking for the big catch, remember to keep looking for better lures, try new ponds, and keep your hook in the water, because when you're fishing, there's always hope. Mitch Anthony reminding you once again that life is whatever you make it.
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26: Breaking news at Town Hall. I'm Bob Agnew in Washington. President Trump said yesterday his administration has entered a sweeping agreement with Venezuela that could give the U.S. access to vast amounts of untapped oil reserves.
27: President Trump, in a social media post announcing the agreement, said it was negotiated by Secretary of State Marco Rubio, Defense Secretary Pete Hegseth, and Venezuela's acting president, Delcy Rodriguez. Rodriguez's government said in a statement, the deal involves development of 17 fields with a proven potential of 65 billion barrels. It said the agreement could draw $100 billion in investment into Venezuela's oil industry and yield over $209 billion in taxes for Caracas. Bernie Bennett reporting.
26: Experts warn that you should not expect a significant drop in U.S. gasoline prices soon, despite access to all that oil. Arkansas Senator Tom Cotton says there's no need to rush and get into a bad deal with the Iranian regime just to bring the war to an end.
28: We can continue to keep that pressure on. We can keep the strait, certainly the southern side of the Strait of Hormuz, open to make sure we're getting out enough oil to keep gas prices under control for Americans. There's no reason for us to strike any kind of bad deal with the revolutionary fanatics in charge of Iran who have been trying trying to kill Americans for 47 years.
26: Cotton told the Salem Radio Network this week the U.S. should continue targeting entities that help Iran evade sanctions, especially those involved in oil exports. The Centers for Medicare and Medicaid Services is blocking more than $1 billion in potentially improper Medicare lab payments.
5: Dr. Oz, who heads the agency, says labs billed Medicare for tests that were never performed on patients to the tune of $1.6 billion. More than 150 lab providers have been booted from the program for alleged fraud. The Centers for Medicare and Medicaid Services says some of these labs perform tests that patients didn't even need. AI is now being used to flag suspicious billing patterns.
26: That's correspondent Laura Winters. More at Town Hall.
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14: This is The Making of America from the Jefferson Media Group. The 18th Amendment to the Constitution outlawed the manufacturing, transportation, and sale of intoxicating liquors. The Volstead Act then gave federal authorities the power to enforce prohibition, but with only 30 agents per state, organized crime had no problem quenching America's thirst. In his 1932 presidential campaign, Franklin Roosevelt endorsed the repeal of prohibition with his slogan, "I think we all could do with a beer." A year later, the 21st Amendment was passed, repealing prohibition. It remains the only amendment in the U.S. Constitution repealed by the passage of another amendment.
15: This has been The Making of America. I'm Michael Emerson, and you can visit us at jeffersonmediagroup.com.
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17: 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I'm Karen Worcester. You are listening to Mission Matters on Wreaths Across America Radio. And as you know, we've been talking to our top groups across the country. And today, we're happy to have with us Letty Sanchez. Letty's group, Wreaths, which I'll let her tell you what that stands for in a minute, were able to gather sponsorships for 8,413 of the over 48,000 that were placed at Sam Houston National Cemetery in 2025. And Letty, you've got an incredible bio. So I'm going to, rather than me try to read it, I'd rather hear it come from you because as we were talking before, I think you've had your hand in everything, lady. And doing a great job all the way around. So Letty, welcome. Thank you for joining me today.
29: Thank you. Oh God, there's a lot to talk about here. Once you hit 65, it's a whole lot more, you know. I did Tupperware for many years. I was actually even a distributor, top of the nation in recruiting, a couple of years, won lots of trips, vehicles that I never ever paid for. From there, I'm also on the rodeo ticket committee in San Antonio, which we raise the most scholarship money across the nation. So that's always exciting, seeing all our students make it to be able to extend their education. I work for the San Jose ISD School District with pre-kinder. So I did work at the pre-kinder tonight, but I just retired at the end of May. So I'll be doing more now with the REITs. What else do I do? I do kind of a little bit of everything, honestly, you know, anything and everything I can do. I used to help a whole lot with Wounded Warriors. I used to always do different runs for them and things. But now with REITs, it's taken up, you know, that's kind of focused on one thing at a time.

0: kids and 9 great grandkids.
1: Oh my goodness.
0: Yes,
1: Oh my goodness.
0: together
1: Good for you.
0: as a
1: I've
0: both
1: got
0: together.
1: 9 grandkids and I thought I had a herd.
0: Yeah, but they know that we're busy, and we also have a DJ service. We have a band. We do so many things, fundraisers with the Race Across America, monthly.
1: You
0: So
1: should
0: our
1: have
0: life.
1: started out with Letty, what don't you do? It would have been
0: And of course, our team name Wreaths is We Remember Every American That Has Served, because we want
1: That's
0: an
1: pretty clever.
0: acronym. Yeah, we want an acronym. It totally blends in, of course, with everything with the Race Across America. So, it works well. People aren't too confused, but I do explain to them that I have a team, and I also coordinate Fort Sam Houston for the big day. So, it blends together, it works. And people are very interested, and it's just a matter of educating people. Because even in San Antonio, we're almost 2 million people. And I can say probably 70% still don't know about the cause and the program. So it's a matter of educating them and just being out there in the public eye. We constantly set up. Now I have groups that are actually going out now. I have a meeting once a month. And thanks to Alamo Area Council of Government, they lent us their meeting room. It's a huge meeting room. So we're there every first Wednesday of the month. Rain or shine, we're there even during the Spurs playoffs, and that's a big deal for
1: Oh,
0: us.
1: wow. Yeah.
0: But I
1: So
0: did
1: before
0: promise
1: we
0: them you'll
1: keep
0: get
1: going with
0: one.
1: that, because there's so much I want to talk about, but you also have family. Your dad was a Marine and
0: Yes.
1: you had other military members in your
0: My
1: family. So.
0: dad. My dad was a Marine. My uncle was a Marine. We do have two of the older grandchildren, Marine and Air Force. And then we have my nephew that was a wounded warrior, left his left right above his left knee in his second tour of Afghanistan. He was also the fall of Fallujah, so he's now a wounded warrior. And then my uncle's a Bronze Star recipient. All my uncles served in the one branch of military or the other. My nephews and nieces are all in some type of branch, So yeah, we're a big military family. Some of my nieces and nephews call us the United Nations because they're all married from different areas that they travel to.
1: That's
0: They call
1: amazing.
0: themselves the
1: So,
0: United
1: and you've
0: Nations.
1: got your first encounter with Read Across America was after your father passed away.
0: Yes, 8 years
1: What
0: ago.
1: did you think that first time? How did you get introduced to it?
0: My brother and I were out there early on a Christmas morning, the year he died, and we looked around. And I said, "What is? Something's not right. There's just the wreaths are beautiful, but there's just not enough. Because if you know Fort Sam Houston, it's 182,000 there.
1: Right.
0: It was beautiful, but yet it was still just not enough. And then I asked my brother, let's get him. We're gonna get involved. He says, whatever you want to do. And my parents have 11 children, but." We did. We just jumped on board. I wind up. I asked a friend. She turned around and dressed me to someone else. I got in through them, and pretty much we ran with it. Since then, we adopted I guess the oldest section, Section 1, which has 2,800 grave sites, and that's the one we focused on. The first year, I thought I was doing great. I did like I don't know. We got in kind of late too, about 500 the first year, and about 3 months before, we did 500. And I saw Section 1 marker, so I was filling it. We were kind of skipping stones so everybody could have it. And then all of a sudden, somebody came up one day, like 2 years later, because we kept wondering how many were there. We really didn't know. And the gentleman tells me, she goes, "Well, Section 1 starts way down there." And I went, "Well, what?" So I turned the other way, and it was a totally different section. So we said, "Okay, we got to do a lot more fundraising. We have to get more this place filled, So right now, my personal team adopts Section 1 and 2C, and that's where my brother-in-law that was killed in Vietnam is laid to rest. And that's 500 there. So we raised.
1: You sound a little bit like my husband because he wants every veteran covered. And so
0: Yes.
1: I'll be so excited. And I'm like, oh my God, over 3 million. He goes, I know, but do you know how many more that we haven't honored? And our chairman
0: Yes.
1: of the board, who has been, he was actually, so my husband started going out in 1992. You know the story for a long time before people found out about it.
0: Right.
1: And our chairman of the board, Wayne Hansen, was actually there to help as a volunteer, helped him the second year that he went to Allenton, so 1993. And he was the coordinator at Allenton for a long time. And before we covered all the graves there, which that's the struggle too. I mean, even though Arlington's so well known, but before we do like you, we do sections, and
0: Right.
1: he do some he called them special requests, like somebody that would call and say I can't get there, and he'd do it the day after Wreaths Across America Day. So he was out in the cemetery one day, and he had a couple wreaths with him to do these.

0: special requests. And he came to a section. It was a section where the reeds had stopped, all the reeds that
1: Yes.
0: we had run out. And there was a man standing there, and he saw Wayne coming, and he kind of motioned him over, and he asked him, because he saw the reeds, what is all this? What are these reeds? Where did they come from? And Wayne was so proud, and he goes, well, where are reeds across America? And you do this, and we're so proud to be here and honor these. And the guy looked at him and said, well, what about my son? Because the reeds stopped right where his son's grave was. And Wayne was so grateful to have a wreath to give him. But then he said, well, what about the next person? And he was just, it just, he was driven. And you almost feel like that. I know we always do when there's, we just want everybody remembered. So you sound a little bit like my husband. You're doing great things, Letty, and I think you've come a long way with the program. So, and I know that there are a lot of I love that you help other groups and locations. I think groups specifically, though, but working together, rising tide floats all boats. So tell us what your year is like, because I'm just getting the vibe that just as soon as you start picking up the wreaths and the cleanup, you're already starting on next year. So tell us about what you do year round and how you use some of the programs, because I think you could be a real help to some others who might be struggling.
1: Well, actually, we start the day that we lay them. The day that we're laying them, we're already talking about next year. We're talking to people that are coming up and saying, be sure to call us and place your wreath order. We want to be sure everybody's covered. We don't want to miss anyone. We don't want to wait till the last minute. And people start responding to us. I think by January, I want to say we had like 8,000 or so by January, because we started putting the word out. We put it out to all the teams. We also, Lisa is great. She's a cool coordinator. She does a lot of the emailing. And she always tells me, Linda, you're the front person. You talk to everybody, and I'll do all the typing and getting everything out. So we're great as a team. I knew Lisa a couple of years ago when she was a coordinator. And so we start working from day one. Day one, we're already telling all the teams, start talking to everybody that placed your order, keep up with them, keep up with numbers so you can talk to them. And that makes a big difference. Every time we call someone on the phone, which I do pretty much daily, even if it's a few, they're so excited to hear my voice. Letty, you remembered me, Yes, I want to place my order again. Yes, I want to donate another one, So that's exciting. But to tell you what we do a whole lot. First of all, every meeting, when we're there at the meeting, I offer everybody that's there an opportunity to set up somewhere, whether it's set up somewhere, work with an eatery that gives a percentage back. I usually make those calls for them and set up, to give me a date, some days, and I will call and be sure it's set up. And all I ask is if they are there at the eatery visible. So if anybody has a question, they can talk to them, and I encourage all of them to always offer them the opportunity to have a team, or as you guys say, group, I always say team, to have their own team, because every small team will add a big amount to us, no matter whether it's 10 or 20 or 500. Everybody's important. I said, in those small teams, you'd be surprised. Family members want to come on with their own team because they want to put wreaths in their parents' area. And I tell them, go out there, and if you want to count 10 stones one way, 10 stones down, and do your 100, we can square it off for you. So we always encourage that. We do eateries. Every month, we have a fundraiser. We do a winery trip because from San Antonio to Fredericksburg, it's 1 hour and 15 minutes. So we'll do a winery trip. We charge a fee for the bus. We do a 50-50 raffle on the bus, and we do a small raffle, like wine baskets. We normally make probably about $1,800 to $2,500 on that quick run, and we have a lot of fun. It's not
0: I
1: We'll start like at three wineries and Allstate Brewery, which is real popular here in in Fredericksburg, Texas. Like I say, it's 1 hour and 15 from San Antonio. We'll charter another bus another month. We do those about the wineries we do 2 times a year. We do the spring and the fall because it's too hot. We're going to actually go this weekend, but that was somebody else wanted to spearhead that. I said, sure, I'll come and I'll run it, but you have to work it. And then we have our bowling event, which a local bowling alley gives us. We pay $6 for 2 games and their shoes, but we charge 15, so we make $9 per player. And we do
0: Oh,
1: like
0: fun.
1: and we
0: That sounds
1: and
0: so much
1: every
0: fun.
1: yeah and everything that we do little drawings called Just Because You Came. And then I just get them from different vendors, just their logos on them, and I give them away little tote bags and little ice chests and maybe even just a button, and people love it. It's just a point that they won something. So we do, it's just called Just Because You Came. and I do it on the buses.
0: I love that.
1: And then we do the Kickapoo bus trip, which is about 2 hours from San Antonio. It's only because the closest casino. Same thing. We charge a fee. And by the way, on the winery trip, we give bottomless mimosas and croissants on the way up. So people love that.
0: Okay.
1: I'm sold. And then the Kickapoo, the gambling.
0: I'm making notes.
1: Oh, good. Well, you know what? And that's what it's about, sharing all the ideas with everyone. With everyone, you know. We do the Kickapoo bus trip, and that one we give them a little goodie bag with like a snack, chips and cookies and a water. And we do the same thing. We do a quick little raffle, just things that we pick up on clearance and stuff. They love it again. And we do the just because you can. We try to give away just about to everybody on the bus, because those are just things that companies give us to give away, little logo items. And then we do a fall fest and a spring fest. And because we have a band, a local band, and we know musicians, we normally get about 3 or 4 bands to donate their time. And it's usually, we do one that's a burger in a bag and one that's a sausage in a bag. So we do sausage tortilla wraps on one, and we do the burger. And on my base team, we have people that actually chair the food and chair the raffle, because I'm too busy PRing, you know, walking around trying to get more money out of people, trying to get them to get a group. Everything I focus on is always getting a group. That's my main focus, because groups are going to bring us more people. And we also do that.
0: I also made a note too, just so you know, Lenny. I said I like teams. I like teams.
1: Man. I've always used teams. I always somebody. I'm sorry. You'll see on paperwork it's group. I always say team. Team to me is to the heart. And so yeah. I love having a team versus a group. A group is, to me, just a company, maybe, you know. And even the companies say, we want a team. Or we want our team out here.
0: You're getting me excited. Teams and bottomless mimosas. I mean, my God, girl.
1: Yeah, teams, you know, teams. Because we're a team. We're not just a group. We're a team that comes out and we bond. So we do that. I'm trying to think. We do the winery. We do the Kickapoo. Those are such big things. We just had a Mother's Day bingo. And we do the bingo and we do bunco. We do both, bingo and bunco. There's a pizza place here in San Antonio. They split 50-50 with us. We charge $25 a person. We make 50% profit. We do about 80 people. We do 2 sessions. And it includes the meal. So they get to play bunco. Wow. Yeah, and then we do another one. So you just have to find your local eatery. There's a burger place here in San Antonio called Diana's Burgers. They gave us 15%. But they let us do everything there. They let us sell our any kind of pins we had, or shirts or whatever, our raffle, our next thing for our next event. So that was a big event too. We also have, I'm trying to think all the stuff. We do so many things. The Mother's Day bingo was a big success. The best thing, it didn't cost us a penny. It didn't cost us, except for the hall. The hall was $125, but everything else didn't cost us a penny, because what I did, and I'm a big shopper, but I'm a very thrifty shopper. I really look for the deals, the bargains. So in my closet, I love to dress. I love to have hats and pins and scarves and jewelry. So I had promised my husband when I retired that I was going to clear out everything. Well, I had so much stuff still with tags on them that I pulled out. So that was our Mother's Day. The mothers loved it. I had hats with purses and jewelry, and they just went crazy. So we did that. We did a 50-50 there also, and a raffle besides the bingo. Wow. So I think we cleared almost $3,000.
0: I love that. I love that.
1: Did that.
0: So it also, using all kinds of different ideas like that, you bring in new people all the time.
1: Yes,
0: too.
1: It's just
0: everybody has a different interest, you know.
1: Yes,
0: when are you going to have a rodeo?
1: Well, rodeo is a totally different ballgame, because you know our rodeo is so huge. And the thing is, I do work rodeo. Work it. I work adult beverages. So that's a little bit of income coming in for me. I do it, and I do work a lot of that. But I did talk with them and Black Rifle Coffee. So hopefully they're going to let us come in a couple of days and set up. So that's a big thing too. The only thing is, of course, we get them from all over the world. Let me tell you this one situation. We set up at a teacher's event. It was a training for teachers last week. So I think I did a lot of recruiting for the Houston area. It was mostly Houston and the Valley. But in the Valley area, I'm encouraging them to get a coordinator down there and get them at their cemetery. A lot of these smaller towns, that's because we have tons of small towns outside of the, you know, our metropolis here. But I'm encouraging them to sign up as coordinators for their cemetery. And to get, I said, in one of the small towns outside of Houston said, you know, we have like four cemeteries and we have veteran sections. I said, fantastic. I said, get with me or my regional. So I gave her my card and everything. I said, you know, if you, some of them were hesitant, of course, to give me their number, and I get it, but I'm hoping they're going to call because they were really interested. And I talked to them about the $5 give back. So they were, you know, it made them more excited about it because they went all the way around. Kids are out there, they teach them. It's a community service, and they're still going to make some money for the organization. And I think
0: So,
1: that's
0: and you brought
1: fantastic.
0: up the $5. So, do you do the $5 back and use it to help with your events, or do you do the
1: No,
0: $5 forward?
1: five, four. I used to, when I first started, I did the $5 back because, of course, we were putting a lot of money out of pocket, just copies alone and things. But now we do the $5 forward. So, I mean, that way it stays, you know, for the additional wreaths. So
0: Right.
1: that's
0: But
1: what
0: it's
1: we do
0: good to
1: now.
0: know, it is good to have, because some of our groups are other 501c3s that are even veteran
1: Right.
0: service organizations. And
1: Right.
0: so I love that the program has that flexibility that you can either pay, you know, for
1: Yes.
0: four or threes or to, you know, help with other great causes. Because
1: Yes.
0: the thing is that this is a year-round mission. And
1: Yes.
0: you know,
1: Every single
0: so
1: month.
0: how do you, and I could go on talking forever about how you raise money. I love it. I just want to come hang out with you. It sounds like you have such a good time while you're doing this, and I
1: We
0: know it's
1: do.
0: a lot
1: We
0: of
1: do.
0: work.
1: And let me tell you, when we do our Spring Fest or our Fall Fest, that's an all-day dancing and you know, I'm really not working the booths of food, or I'm not working the raffle. I'm out there, I'm getting people to dance, I'm getting people to have a good time, and they're spending more money with us. They're putting more money out. They'll go buy more raffle tickets. I walk around with raffle tickets and sell them. I go to them. They don't even have to go to the booth if they don't want to.
0: Love
1: But we normally, on our two raffles, you know what? And people love it. Some of my ladies don't like it, but you know, we said we got to do what everybody else likes. And we normally give away a 75-inch TV. That always
0: Wow.
1: works. That always
0: That's a
1: works.
0: big TV.
1: That's a big TV. But let me tell you, but we always get it during when they're on sale, you know, and we just store it. Like we'll buy it September 1, you know, when it's on clearance, I mean, with a big sale, and then we put it away till the Oktoberfest. And we have it at different, like this year, we're going to have it at a place called Banana Billiards. It's a billiard hall, and they have a big parking lot. So we sell vendor spots for the
0: Oh,
1: vendors
0: wow.
1: also, so that we make money with that too. So we have other vendors set up. No food, they can, but anything else they can sell. Oh, except with like popcorn and lemonade, we allow that. But everything else is crafts or whatever. You know, they might be Scentsy candles, it might be Tupperware, you know, whatever they want to do. And they pay us a fee. So that
0: Oh.
1: helps too. Yeah, so we make money off
0: Wow.
1: that.
0: So I would, gosh, I you've got so much knowledge there, girl. But I want to talk a little bit about, so then you put together a fairly big, because what, how many wreaths you did? 48, over 48,000 in place. So that's a pretty good crowd. So we haven't touched on that, the organization of the actual program that day, because as coordinator now, that falls on you too. So
1: Well, the thing is, now we're what we do is when I worked at Fort Sam last year, they were wonderful. So they allow us all group leaders we help them, or they ask us about what section they want to adopt. So on Friday, because our event's on Saturday, so Friday they pick up all their sections and they go and they start pre-placing. And then on Saturday we have this ceremony, and that's when the public comes in, you know. And then and anybody else that has wanted to lay their own wreath, they can pick it up Friday, Saturday, or Sunday. So I make myself available for them to pick them up. Well, Friday and Saturday is my team runs the table. Lisa's great about that because she keeps all our wreath specifics, who's picking up. You know, she keeps a great list and order. And you guys, of course, have it in your system, but it also helps us. So we let them pick up a Friday, Saturday, and Sunday to be able to lay their own personal wreath. And then, like I said, people just, you know, when they show up on Saturday, we have trucks staged around. And this year, I think U-Haul is going to be helping us with about six of those trucks that we're going to place. So we will
0: Is that,
1: get this.
0: how many do you usually have up? How many volunteers usually show up to help with them?
1: On the day of? On the day of? Oh my God. Let's put it this way. I'm not even sure on the count because the cemetery hasn't given to me. We've had to close the gate because
0: Oh,
1: it's so
0: wow.
1: full. Yeah, it's so full. They've had to close it, and we just tell people, you know, we just can't get more capacity. And it's not the people themselves, it's all the vehicles because they
0: Right.
1: can't let any more in. And I'm going to probably say a good, I don't know, maybe, and this is a wild guess, okay? Maybe about 2,000 people show up. And we don't have enough. we don't have enough. So yeah. We don't have enough, and people are, you know, and it's like your husband, same thing. You know, my son didn't get one. My mother didn't get one. My sister didn't get one. My brother's been out there, and well, a lot of my personal team after the fact or before, and people will come up, you know, and then we have to explain to them they have to be ordered. I said, we do raise funds, but those kind of just go to the public, and we can't just know. So, you know, of course, we give a lot of cards out. We try to get more people out there and encourage them again to get your group. Get your group, and I can guarantee you're going to have your reach, because you're going to have a team on there. You're going to have a team name. We have you registered. You're going to be able to walk up and get your 20 or 300 or whatever it is. You'll be able to do that, you know?
0: So and someday you'll have, you know, like at Arlington, because we dealt with all the same things, and once we got full coverage, then their grave-specific problem goes away.
1: It makes
0: it a lot easier to handle, so that's a goal. So do you have a big ceremony the day of?
1: Yes.
0: Do you have an open ceremony?
1: We have a big ceremony.
0: Tell me about that, because I'm sure you involve the kids and
1: This is a big ceremony. What we, you know, since this is the first year I took it over, I wanted a lot of diversity. So what we did is we actually, of course, I've been to a lot of the BFWs, American Legions, and I've gotten a lot of those to join on now this past year that had kind of walked away. Now they're back in and trying to work with them. But what I did is I actually just asked a bunch of different people that had been retired from the military, or maybe they're a Bronze Star recipient or Silver Star, whatever it was, I tried to include all those people. Well, you can only include so many, right? Army, Air Force,
0: right.
1: or whatever it was, we tried to, and we mixed it where half of them were women. Half of them were women walking
0: That's
1: up with
0: awesome.
1: The wreaths and placing them. And then we had Walmart donated a bunch of poinsettias. So we had poinsettias up there with the wreath stands.
0: They've been great. Walmart is a great, we have a lot of great supporters, but they seem to be really helpful on the local levels too, which is amazing.
1: Yes, they are. As a matter of fact, one of the managers that I teamed up with, he brought in, I think it was a total of 10 stores that now they have a group. And now they have their, and they're happy because they can pick up their wreaths and lay them and things like that, you know. But we have the ceremony, but they do limit us to a time frame. Before they used to be able to do it longer. This is too long. You've got to cut it down. So, you know what? We play in their backyard. Whatever they want me to do, I'm going to do it because they give us a lot of support. So we had the guest speaker. We had a congressman come in. We had a guest speaker, congressman. We had, of course, Mr. Leffler from the cemetery. We had, I'm trying to remember who was there. We had a few others. And one was a general that also came in to talk about, you know, our rights, our freedom, and our military. I did a very short 3-minute, and I was off the podium because it wasn't about me. It was about them. It was beautiful, though. And like I said, we had big, giant wooden easels where they brought the wreaths to. And then not only that, our background it came up, and then the background was all the Army, Air, and Navy.
0: Oh, wow.
1: Because we invited a lot of troops to come out. So they were the background of the whole thing. So that was really awesome.
0: We have a lot of troops in Arlington that come out, because Fort Myers right there, and mm-hmm. I love seeing the groups. I love seeing groups of, you know, like the ROTC kids that will place wreaths along one row and then all stand and salute.
1: Yes,
0: and
1: it's salute. Oh, yes.
0: Mm-hmm. And I just, there's so many more things that I talk about, because cleanup is such a big thing, and just being that location coordinator is such a big job. And I've totally enjoyed my time with you today, Letty. I really want to come out. I want to come out again now, and I want to come when you're doing one of those fun bus trips. That's what I want to do.
1: I want to come out
0: and see, because, you know, you sound like me, because I just had to purge my closets, and half of the things in there had tags on them.
1: Yes,
0: you know?
1: Yes. And, you know,
0: but you know what you got now, Letty? You got space to buy more stuff.
1: More. So. That's right. That's exactly right.
0: And we can even go shopping if I can.
1: And all I can tell everybody is to think out of the box. Think out of the box. Do something different. I mean, I even had Houston, the coordinator from Houston Cemetery, call me about getting together with him in Dallas. And I said, sure, just tell me when. It's just think out of the box, you know. Don't always keep the same thing, you know. Just think out of the box, because, you know, I know that people don't know where to go. And actually, I'm also meeting with a couple of the banks and foundations this week coming up.
0: Awesome.
1: Some of the bigger foundations. So
0: you know, there's a saying I heard a long time ago, if you light yourself on fire with passion, with your passion. People will come watch you burn. And that's you, girl. You have got just, I wish this was TV so people could see how you glow just talking about this mission that you've taken on. And I appreciate it. And we have got to wrap up, but give us your group, give us your team number so people can find you if they want to
1: Our
0: support you.
1: team number is TX, as in Texas, 1382. That's TX 1382.
0: Thank you, Letty, so much
1: Thank
0: for being
1: you.
0: here today. And it was just honestly, it was fun talking to you. And I'm sure that we had people listening that are going to get some great ideas from this. So
1: Thank
0: thanks a lot.
1: you. Thanks for having me. Take care. Bye-bye.
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4: A warm front is moving across the area this afternoon, pushing high temperatures into the hundreds across the region. In the far northeast of Kansas and Nebraska, we'll see some mid to upper 90s. Partly sunny skies with southwest winds at 20 miles per hour, gusting to 30 as that warm front moves through. Tonight, lows fall into the 70s across most of the region with partly cloudy skies. In the northwest, heavier clouds with scattered showers and lows in the mid-60s. South winds across the area at 15 miles per hour, gust to 25. Sunday highs in the hundreds with some 90s across the far north, partly sunny skies, and south winds at 20 miles per hour, gusting to 30. Those gusty winds continue into the start of the work week Monday. Southwest winds at 15 miles per hour, gust to 20. Highs in the hundreds with 90s in the far north. Mostly sunny skies.
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5: From 1914 to 1918, the Great War took place between the Allies and the Central Powers. The U.S. officially declared war in 1917. The following year, 223 brave women entered the service as part of the U.S. Army Signal Corps. 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
2: Hello and welcome back to another episode of the Hello Girls podcast, produced in conjunction with Wreaths Across America Radio and the World War I Centennial Commission. I'm your host, Chris Chapman, and for those not familiar with the Hello Girls, back in 1918, a group of bilingual women were sent to France to join the war effort as Army switchboard operators, and working under the direction of General John J. Pershing, in just a matter of weeks, the women were able to triple the number of calls per day, speeding up communications and contributing immensely to the end of the hostilities. The women became known as the Hello Girls. And joining us today is Elizabeth Cobbs. She is a San Diego State University Department of History professor, PhD. Welcome to the show.
6: Thank you so much, Chris. Really happy to be here.
2: Well, we want to find out more about everything you know about the Hello Girls, and you've done quite a bit of research, and we'll get into that here coming up in just a bit. But let's start with your background. You obviously love history. What made you decide, maybe the 17 or 18-year-old you, that that was your passion and that's what you wanted to pursue?
6: You know, it was kind of a funny thing. I stumbled into it. I went to college late, basically. I worked at a newspaper, actually worked for a women's organization, a women's rights organization, when I was a teenager. I mean, I got very interested in that subject. That was the 70s, so, you know, different time. And then I went to college. But I thought, when I went to college, I was interested in journalism, and I majored in international relations and philosophy and writing. I didn't take any history, except for maybe two history classes, and because it wasn't required for my major. But then when I got out and I was thinking, well, maybe I'd go on to graduate school, I just realized that everything led back to history. Now, if I was interested in literature, I was really interested in books that had been written a long time ago. War and Peace, you know, Anna Karenina. I was interested, or Jane Austen. I was interested in philosophy, but the history of philosophy. I was interested in international relations, but I really wanted to know, you know, how did World War I, how did World War II roll out? So it was always the road back to history. And when I decided, you know, I applied around the country, I ended up going to Stanford University. And I just decided, you know, history was it. I wanted to tell stories.
7: Well, along with telling stories, you get to teach stories. What's it like in the classroom to be able to share some of the things that you've learned?
6: Oh, it's wonderful. I actually recently retired from teaching, but the way I've always seen myself as a teacher, and I've, you know, again, been doing it for, you know, 35 years, I go to every class and I say to myself, why do I care? As I'm walking to class, I have notes, you know, the notes are sometimes very old. I mean, because it's, you know, the stuff doesn't change. But I say to myself, why do I care about this right now? Because if I don't care about it, the students won't care about it. And so I always have to kind of reach back down into my own soul, if you will, and say, well, why? Why is this important?
7: Elizabeth Cobbs joining us here, and someone who had a chance to put words into writing when it came to the Hello Girls, and we'll get to the book here in just a bit. But where was your first introduction to the Hello Girls? What made you want to peek into their veil of secrecy, as it may be, that a lot of us didn't know about at the time?
6: Well, the weird thing is that they didn't exist, if you will, in terms of anything anybody had written. You know, I read many books on World War I, studied the subject, studied U.S. foreign relations, which was actually my major field in, as a university professor, I taught war and peace. And in all the years of teaching and reading about that, I'd never heard about these women. I had a kind of little personal nostalgia, if you will, for the topic. When I was a girl, I loved historical novels. And I remember reading there were these really old-timey ones about World War II and the wax and the waves and, you know, the women in the troop ships and off they go to England and drink tea and do great things. But they seemed to disappear after World War II as well. And I never really thought much about it. The centennial was coming up in 2017. And in 2015, I started thinking, you know, what would be a good book? Because I love to write books and I've written a number of books. I thought, what would be a good book? And I thought about all the old tried and true topics, you know, Woodrow Wilson one more time or something. But then I thought, well, maybe there's something people don't know about. So I just started scratching around. And I actually, what really got me going, Chris, is I stumbled across this incredibly homemade looking website that looked literally like, you know, I'd been put together either by somebody very young or very old because the technological aspects were not sharp. But it turned out it was a daughter, a very, you know, elderly woman whose mom had been a Hello Girl. And she herself couldn't let go of the fact that nobody had ever written her mom's or any of the women's stories. And so I thought, well, no, that's curious. Yeah, maybe that's something.
7: Wow. Just a quick little trigger like that led to an involvement in what has become, you know, really a snowball rolling down the hill here, because it seems like now the Hello Girls all the way to Capitol Hill are on everybody's radar, which is about time because, you know, we're well over 100 years now. And these ladies, they served, they gave up their time, possibly their lives for the cause as well. And you had a chance to do a lot of research and talk to a lot of folks involved. I imagine a lot of maybe granddaughters or grandchildren, maybe great grandchildren of these Hello Girls. Let's talk about some of the research and some of the people you get a chance to talk to.
6: Well, because the story kind of wasn't anywhere, I did find one journal article by a historian named Jill Frame that was, you know, somebody had done something. And so that was in kind of a, you know, one of the smaller historical journals on a very specific period of American history. So there was a little bit, but there kind of wasn't anything. And a good friend who's a very renowned historian of World War I said, I'm not sure this is going to like make even a book. Can you even squeeze an article out of this turnip? And so I just started digging in. I did newspaper research, and one of the newspaper articles I came across, which said, oh, yeah, Congress finally did give recognition, just, you know, basic recognition to these women 60 years after they returned home. And I found that there was a very young attorney, a man named Mark Ho, who had been one of these ladies, you know, big advocate. It was so cute because there were these pictures, Chris, of this 29-year-old man with this 89-year-old former Hello Girl, and they were the power team. And so this 29-year-old had helped them finally in 1979 get congressional, you know, just basic recognition, like, yeah, you can have a military burial. That was it. That's all they were going to get. So I thought, well, this guy's still alive. And so he was one of my very first important breakthroughs. And I emailed and emailed and emailed. And I never heard back. I actually called the Seattle Bar Association because I knew it'd been Seattle. I figured it had to have been a member of the Bar Association, and they gave me some really old, out-of-date email. So I kept trying it, and I couldn't get through. And finally, after a few months, I thought, I'm just going to do it again. I reached out again, and bing, I got me a response. And this gentleman says, oh, yes, yeah, I did that. And I've been in Afghanistan and Bosnia for the past 8 years working to help establish new legal systems in these formerly war-torn countries. He said, but yeah, I have 3 boxes of stuff on the Hello Girls. And I'm like, oh my gosh. And so at the risk of sounding like a total stalker, I said, well, you know, I'm in the San Francisco Bay Area, but would you mind if I flew up to your house tomorrow? Because he told me he was going to take it. He was going to cart it all off to the World War I Museum. And I thought, well, that won't see the light of day for another 3 years. Because, you know, once archivists get a hold of something, you know, it just takes them forever
7: right.
6: to process it.
7: Right.
6: So he
7: right.
6: said, come on up.
7: What did you find?
6: Yeah,
7: so you've got 3 boxes of stuff. What did you find in the boxes?
6: Well, I mean, first, in a way, you find the person. You find this man who's now in his 70s, and he had been in his 20s. And in his heart, he never stopped caring about it. He never got rid of the boxes. He had one of their uniforms he still had hung in this beautiful, pristine wrapping in his closet. And he said, I just couldn't give it up. I didn't want their story to die there, but he himself isn't a writer and kind of never did anything with it. So I found him. And he was this wonderful resource who had known these women and worked with them on their behalf. But I also found all these crazy things that they had given him because they shared with him the proof that they had served. Because they were basically told, oh, you know, what you did wasn't real service and, you know, it wasn't really consequential and go away. You're embarrassing me now. You're embarrassing yourselves. Swear to God, this is the kind of response they got. So he had said to them, you send me all you can so that I could document your case. So these women, all elderly women, and they're, you know, 70s and 80s, had sent their own letters and their war records and souvenirs they had gotten in France. And some of it was so hilarious. Like, you know, there were the typical letter openers and, you know, Napoleon Bonaparte and stuff like that, you know, World War One memorabilia. But one of them was a teeny tiny pair of binoculars made out of metal. And he said, oh, take a look at these. So I lift up these binoculars. I look through them. He said, no, no, really look through them. And they're about as big as a penny. So, okay. So I look harder. I look through them. And I realize that when you look through these binoculars, there's a lady getting undressed.
7: What?
6: Wearing only her boots or her knickers. In other words, it was French. These women had a sense of humor. And they're like, well, in France, ooh la la, they certainly do things differently. So they thought it was funny. And they brought all kinds of crazy stuff home. You know, one of the real there were only 2 day-to-day memoirs or diaries I ever found. And I found one that was in his collection. And somebody had typewritten up what had been a handwritten document. And at the top, it had a phone number, not for the person whose diary it was. Her name was Bertha Hunt. But the top was a man's name. And again, I think I read this, you know, diary on the way home, flying back to, I was at that time working at Stanford. And I'm reading this going, wow, this is just so amazing, the day by day. And she gets on the ship and then their guns going off and then they're sent to the front. I mean, it's really great stuff. And at the top, there's this phone number. So I call the phone number and, you know, lo and behold, 50 years after somebody wrote that phone number down, somebody still has that phone number. And he says, oh, yeah, I was the nephew by marriage of Louise Le Breton, she and her sister were 2 of the first Hello Girls. So I say, can I come over to your house?
7: The stalker in you again.
6: Oh, yeah, I know I'm bad. But, you know, it's part of me is this like journalist in hiding, too. It's like, oh, I'm going to find this story, doggone it. Because it's, you know, as I say, it wasn't just that it was hidden or unknown. It was suppressed. Because the army didn't want to admit that the women had done anything. So they kept telling them basically go away and not using their story. So anyway, so that led to him and his 3 boxes. And in one of his boxes, I discover the memoir. Now, this is not a daily diary, but it's a memoir written afterwards by a woman named Merle Egan, who was the woman who led the fight to get congressional recognition. And at 92, finally gets her burial benefit. And she said at the time when she then got her World War I Victory Medal, at age 92. And she said, I deserve this not only for serving in World War One, but for fighting the U.S. Army for 60 years and winning. So she was quite the character. So I found her memoir. And then my trail kind of went cold until I went to St. Louis to the archives down there. So by now I've been to Seattle. I've been down to St. Louis. I've been over to San Francisco where this one person was. And I'm trying to find through the records. And then I contact a friend in Chicago, because the person I really want to find, because I see snippets that she might have written a diary. I see this mentioned in a couple of oddball publications, Grace Banker, who led the first unit. I thought, gosh, if I could just find her family. And so I have a friend in Chicago who's really good sleuth, literally, and she found what she does. And she's a historian, too. And I said, can you find me the family of Grace Banker? Which, as far as I'm concerned, as a more traditional historian, is like, I don't know, like, needle in a haystack. She calls me the next day. Okay, Elizabeth, I think I've got it. She says, at least I'm pretty sure this is her daughter, and probably therefore her son-in-law, and they're in a nursing home in New Hampshire. So, okay, now my radar's turned on New Hampshire, and I call this nursing home, et cetera, et cetera. And that does actually lead to the husband of the daughter, who dies shortly after this of dementia, of Grace Banker. And he says, well, I think we have something. Yeah, it seems to me we have something of my mother-in-law. I remember her very well. She died young, but yeah, we have a diary. And I'm thinking, I said, well, how many pages? Because I'd heard reference to like 5 pages or 7 pages, and this can hardly do much for me in writing a whole book. He said, well, it's about 90 pages. And I'm like, okay, I'm home. As the Irish say, I'm home and dry. I can write my book.
7: Well, Elizabeth, we haven't even gotten to the name of the book yet here, which, of course, came out, what did you say, 2017, 2018?
6: 2017 for the centennial.
7: Yep. And the name?
6: The Hello Girls, America's First Women Soldiers.
7: And you had a chance to, I imagine, share this with numerous family members. I can't imagine what it's like after the book came out when you get a chance to talk to a family member who read the book. What was that like?
6: Oh, you know, I just, even as you ask me this question, I get goosebumps. I really do. And part of it was that I first found the family of Grace Banker, and I'm FaceTiming Carolyn Timby, who's the granddaughter. And she's like, oh, yeah, well, my grandma did, she was in World War One, and I have her trunk here. Let me go in storage. So I say, do you have FaceTime? She's, yeah. So we're on FaceTime. And she's showing me this green Army stamp, U.S. Signal Corps, Grace Banker, old-fashioned thing. And she opens it up, and there's letters, and there's grandma's mess kit and her gas mask and her trench helmet. And I don't know, it's like stepping through a door. And then the other thing which was so moving to me, Chris, is that one of the launches for the documentary of the Hello Girls, which then was made by somebody who had read my book, we aired it at the Women's Military Memorial at Arlington. And I was going to sign books. And there's this long line of women come who are buying the book who want me to sign it. And I realized these aren't all descendants. And I realized that all of them are women who stand very straight. These are women with exceptionally good posture. And I suddenly realized these are all military women, and they want to know who were America's first women soldiers, because nobody knew. Nobody had ever even used that phrase, America's first women soldiers. I mean, I want to cry. We know who were America's first male soldiers, and they served under George Washington, and Bravo, and Hip Hip Hurrah, and Valley Forge. Where did the women come from? And it was very touching to me, because you could see all of these women. I asked them, I'd say, well, women in my book, they weren't allowed a rank other than their job title. Can I sign this to you in your rank? And they're like, oh, well, yes, I'm, Admiral so-and-so, or General so-and-so, Colonel so-and-so, or, Chief Petty Officer. And I was so touched to be able to, inscribe it for them with their rank.
7: Wow. Well, and of course, of all places where they document women's history at the Military Women's Memorial. So what a fantastic spot to be able to sign books. Wow. I got to ask now, and we haven't talked about this, but is there a follow-on? Have you gotten that hunger to say, okay, there's so much more out there to write? Are you thinking about some follow-on for this?
6: Well, As a historian, I am always writing new books. And in fact, the book I wrote after I wrote The Hello Girls, because that was 2017, so I've had three books since then, I actually wrote about Harriet Tubman. Because I, in addition to writing nonfiction, straight up, just the facts, ma'am, history, I also write historical novels. And I wrote one on Harriet Tubman called The Tubman Command. Because, and here was the weird part, Chris, like the Hello Girls, she had to fight decades for military recognition and ultimately did receive a military pension. And that's a part of Harriet Tubman's history, which we tend to not know. We go, oh, yeah, there was that thing before the Civil War, really important, Underground Railroad. We so admire her for that. And then the story, the trail goes cold, because once again, this maybe that did women play a military role just tends to get people forget about it, and it gets overshadowed right away. And Tubman helped to develop the intelligence for the first major raid into South Carolina, amphibious raid, and the first major deployment of black soldiers, which was the Cumbie River Raid. So I wrote that book called The Tubman Command, a wonderful story about Harriet Tubman. But then as I was finishing it, the interesting thing is that the epilogue has to do with her own fight for military recognition. And she had general after general after general, three generals under whom she had served, who wrote letters to Congress saying, oh, yes, Ms. Tubman served under me. She executed many a raid in enemy territory. She was one of our most valuable agents. She deserves full recognition. And even then, it took 30 years for her finally to get it. And what did she get it for? Which was a lesser pay grade, nurse. Because she had done some nursing, but really her major contribution was this. I mean, think of it this way. She was the only person serving in the U.S. military in the Civil War who had been going behind the lines for 11 years before the war started, and escaping with valuable intelligence and rescuing people who were already behind, in a way, you know, what would become enemy lines.
7: Yeah. Super agent, really.
6: Super agent. Yeah. And it's so funny. Actually, one of the great things, stories for that, was that I got asked to give a talk at the National Intelligence University in Washington, D.C. on Harriet Tubman's tradecraft, spycraft. Because she used everything, you know, oh, I'm just a pitiful old woman. Now, can I wash your socks? You know, I don't know nothing. I've never trained in anything. And people would go, oh, yeah, you just walk on through the lines. You know, yeah, who are you? So like any really good spy, she used everything about her physical appearance and background to blend in with circumstances so she could execute really important operations.
7: So we know the story keeps evolving here of the Hello Girls. Have you found anything else since you've written the book about their legacy?
6: Yeah, one of the most remarkable and surprising new bits of information came out just about 6 months ago, 8 months ago, when we found that one of the very first women to get on a troop transport with thousands of American soldiers and go to France was a woman named Renee Meselin, who was black, but passed as white in her passion to serve her country. And she, you know, she wanted to go, and she wasn't going to be held back by race. So of all things, she pretended to be the child of French immigrants from Marseille. And she must have thought that, you know, Southern France, people are kind of darker, and as they would say at the time, swarthier. And so she pretended to be a French immigrant, but she was actually, you know, native-born American, whose parents were involved, by the way, in civil rights actions in Chicago. But she infiltrated, if you will, the U.S. Army and served courageously and bravely, and was one of the supervisors within the first unit. So not only was she one of the first 33 women, American women soldiers, who ever served and who crossed the ocean in order to serve and you know, risked bombardment and being sunk and submarines and all that, she was also one of the four supervisors in that first contingent. So she was quite effective, quite savvy. She was a really great supervisor. Actually, I did know a little bit. I didn't know she was black. I knew about her because she was in that contingent. But she had a kind of reputation for being a little bit of what we today might call be a badass or a hard ass. You know, women who served under her were like, oh, you know, Miss Meselin, she's tough. But she was really good. And so that's, you know, one of those things that it's just a lovely way the story keeps unrolling, and to find out that, yes, the first, you know, Black American woman and the only Black American woman to serve in uniform in World War I was a Hello Girl.
7: Amazing. Amazing. Some of the females in our history that the stories needed to be told. And thank you for doing the research and telling them.
6: Yeah, well, it's such an honor. And it's fun because I think we tend to think, like, if we're telling these stories that we're, you know, we're somehow doing some crazy political correct thing and, you know, taking something that's small and unimportant and making it look big so that we can all, you know, pat ourselves on the back. It's not that. It's just that American history is really crazy interesting. And there's so many wonderful stories that have yet to be told.
7: Some really cool nuggets out there. Elizabeth Cobbs, thank you again for taking time to join us and for sharing the Hello Girls story. Where can we find the book?
6: You know, obviously major bookstores, you can order it online. It was published by Harvard University Press. It's in paperback. You know, it was very well reviewed across the country. So it's pretty accessible. Obviously, Barnes & Noble and Amazon and places like that. Now, last, I will say, I never expected ever in my entire life to write a book that would have such immediate real-world consequences, that these descendants learning about their mothers and aunts and grandmothers and men around us, you know, men of the World War I centennial said, we need to do something for these women. And so, yes, they, after 6 years of intense lobbying of Congress, they will have their Congressional Gold Medal very shortly.
7: And what a ceremony that'll be. Thank you again, Elizabeth. The Hello Girls podcast is produced in conjunction with members of the Hello Girls families, historians, Wreaths Across America Radio, and the World War I Centennial Commission. 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
9: This is The Making of America from the Jefferson Media Group. In 1961, President Kennedy informed the world of America's intent to send man to the moon and back again. 8 years later, a Saturn V rocket generating 8 million pounds of thrust carried Neil Armstrong, Michael Collins, and Buzz Aldrin on their historic journey. But when it came to actually landing on the moon, with only 20 seconds of fuel remaining, Armstrong had to maneuver the craft away from dangerously rocky terrain. Minutes later, Neil Armstrong emerged with his now historic words, "That's one small step for man, one giant leap for mankind." This has been The Making of America. I'm Michael Emerson, and you can visit us at jeffersonmediagroup.com.
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7: Breaking news at Town Hall. I'm Bob Agnew in Washington. Poor weather has temporarily hampered aerial rescue operations in Nepal as a search for thousands of missing people in areas devastated by catastrophic flash floods along the border with China. It is a fourth day. Rescue workers and military personnel have been working around the clock. Correspondent Victoria Milko reports from a busy military aid relief site.
11: Sites that's been set up as a makeshift place for people to come. We're seeing helicopters coming and going, delivering aid, sometimes bringing people that they find in the search and rescue efforts. You see military officials everywhere right now. There's people that have rappel gear as if they're going to go into the field on the next helicopter. We have people waiting outside the perimeter, looking at lists to see if their family members' names on there for the lost or rescued.
7: And close to 700 people known to be dead. 3,000 are still missing and unaccounted for. Arkansas Senator Tom Cotton told the Salem Radio Network he expects the country of Iran to try and launch an October surprise to throw off the election.
12: The leaders in Iran certainly take note of American politics and our political calendar.
7: He also says China's been helping Iran with its oil supply. Jurors in the Lindsey Clancy murder trial home for the weekend.
13: Jurors have been excused for the day after not reaching a verdict in the Lindsey Clancy murder trial in Plymouth, Massachusetts. Clancy's defense attorney, Kevin Reddington, says jurors asked to see the bloody knife that Clancy used used in an attempt to take her own life, and bags of pill bottles during Friday's deliberations. Jurors must decide if Clancy is criminally responsible for killing her three children. Reddington says he can't predict the outcome.
14: No, I have no idea. They work hard. It's been a long trial, and I have faith in the jury system.
13: He also says it does not surprise him that the jury went home and was not sequestered.
15: And that report from correspondent Lisa Dwyer. More of these stories at townhall.com.
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3: All right, guys, we've unmuted the mic. The Monster Cast is fired up. Hundreds of you in the live videos. We love that. That's going to grow throughout the evening today. Greg in Dallas, Texas. We are, of course, live in the Carr Firearms Group studios at the Patriot Mobile Command Center on the CZ mic. And it's all being brought to you by the National Rifle Association. Justin Davis will be here in just a moment. He's on the line waiting, patiently listening. Greg, let's get started. We're on all of our platforms, sans the Rumble, and that's their problem, not ours. They'll fix their problems eventually, and we'll be back up there for you, Greg. Take it away, brother.
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3: That'll do it. Guys, if you're watching on your devices, your television screens, well, if you like this mug, you're going to see a lot more of it. And I love to put it this way. If you don't like this mug, good, because you're going to see a lot more of it, and we're going to be in your face. I'm going to read you something now. We're going to make a big, huge announcement. It's been in the works for quite some time. Before we go to Justin, we'll talk with him about it as well. But we are proud to announce a strategic partnership with Valorous TV, C3 Entertainment. Greg, they own the Three Stooges. You know that's legit TV. Right,
4: it's got to be, yeah.
3: Nyuk, nyuk, nyuk. That's perfect, don't you know? I'll moit ya. All right? 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The partnership brings together two growing media brands with a shared mission to champion freedom and liberty in America and constitutional rights, including the Second Amendment, educate and inform Americans about firearms rights and legislation, and raise awareness of the issues impacting gun owners. Valorous, ladies and gentlemen, TV is known as the home of the heroes. They've got a large digital presence, and you can find them all over your television sets. Yeah, TCL, Amazon Prime, Tubi, Sling TV, Dish, everywhere. Now, part of what we're going to be doing here together, guys, is distributing our extensive library from AAR. We're going to be filming a pilot. You're going to see a lot of TV stuff. We're going to bring the radio live to you in individual deep dive stories, all kinds of fun stuff. Lots more to talk about that, but we are thrilled to announce that. Having done that, let's go to Justin Davis, Director of Communications and our good friend from the National Rifle Association. Justin, welcome in. I'm not even sure I know where to start with you. I'm just, it's been so historic. Where do we even go, man?
5: Well, Mark, first, congratulations are in order. I want to say congratulations to you.
3: And thank you, sir.
5: I want to say congratulations to gun owners across this country, because it has been a record-breaking summer for gun owners, whether it's killing Abigail Spanberger's gun ban in Virginia, striking down AR bans in New Jersey, and, of course, the monumental win in Texas with the NFA. And that's just getting started, because, as you know, the NRA has three NFA challenges.

0: you tell us overall what this huge NFA ruling means for gun owners, and what do we need to be looking for as this progresses?
1: Yeah, to me, the thing is, it's the first historic step in dismantling the NFA, or really the second. The first was removing the $200 tax, which we did in Congress through the One Big Beautiful Bill, which opened the door for our world-class lawyers to run through that door and start ripping the NFA apart. And that's our first big win here in Texas. And like I said, we have a few of those coming down the pike here that we're incredibly excited about. But you're right, there is a lot of questions for gun owners and FFLs throughout the country. And we never like to see a patchwork of gun laws in the country because it creates so much confusion, right? That's the same reason why we're pushing for national right to carry. But with this is especially confusing for folks because there is not a direct line of communication at this time by the ATF and DOJ explaining what FFL should do. So you have a mix of individuals who are saying, yes, I'm going forward with this. This is how me and my lawyers have interpreted the NFA decision. Others saying, look, I'm going to play it safe. I'm waiting for the ATF. What I ask people to do is respect your local FFL decision on how they're handling that. I've been popping into folks saying, hey, what's going on? And it's not their fault that they don't have direction from the ATF yet. So the NRA lawyers are working overtime every single day when some new notice comes out. They're combing through it, putting up alerts, putting up information. This is something that's changing in real time. It's an exciting problem to have because it means we're making progress.
0: Justin, let me say this before I make this comment to you that I know is going to get a smile from me. There's no question about it. But Jared Yanis from Guns and Gadgets was on the program last week, and what you just said, I want to echo from him what he said. He said, show your local FFL some grace right now, okay? Be a little patient. 92 years. We can wait a few more days. You know, Second Amendment Foundation, NRA, everybody doing a lot of work behind the scenes. There have been questions that have been posed to the DOJ. We're awaiting those responses, and we will get some guidance from everybody. But I have to ask you this, Justin. Did you ever think we would be sitting here having this conversation about wiping out 92 years of gun control? Because we have been literally legislating hearing protection, for crying out loud.
1: I know, it's unbelievable. I'm only in my mid-30s, but I was talking to some of the old-timers at HQ about it. So did you ever think, you've been working here for 40 years, did you ever think we'd get to this day? And they said, honestly, I can't believe it, but it's a true testament to the brick-by-brick nature that the NRA and other gun rights groups have built to get to this point, right? I mean, it's a page out of the Gun Grabber's book. You can't change it in a day. So you have to keep going at it bit by bit by bit till you dismantle these draconian laws and you get to a place where freedom is on the horizon. I think we're getting there.
0: We are getting there. Let's take this in toto now. Let's go back. The most historic, I'm going to say 90 days, really. Of course, I want to ask you questions about what's coming up. I'm going to ask you to be a little, some prophesizing here, you know, just for me a little bit, probably in the next segment as we ask you to make some predictions. But, and some of it's not hard to do right now, ladies and gentlemen, because we know some things that are coming up with Supreme Court cases, et cetera. But now that this appears to be on its deathbed at NFA, when you combine that with what happened with, we go back to Hamani, then we go to Wolford, right? Then the Supreme Court grants cert in the Viramontes Cook County case, grants cert in the CCDL case known as Higgins. We know what's going there. Then the Third Circuit steps up here, Justin, and issues an incredibly strong circuit court ruling, or that I think, when you consider the fact it was written by a Biden appointee and it was a 10-5 decision, what does all this signal to you? And two-prong question, would you want to be on the other side of this fight right now, Justin?
1: I wouldn't. And I think it's a true testament to the fact that gun control policies have failed. And even the most true believers, these Biden appointees, are realizing that gun control doesn't work, right? It's not about disarming law-abiding citizens. It's about taking on the bad guys. And I think you're seeing a massive shift, not only in the bureaucratic world and the government world. I think you're seeing that every single day. I talk to folks who for years were anti-gun and then now are purchasing firearms, going to NRA training classes, learning how to use them because they realize they have to be their own first responder. I think there's a cultural shift here as progressive politicians have failed public safety across the country. And I live out in a rural area. I have to protect my family. People who live in urban areas are in a war zone sometimes.
0: Well, you bring something up that poses a question. Is it, because lots of Democrats have been buying guns for a long time. Is it just that they're becoming more visible about it now, or maybe visible is not the right word, more vocal about it now because

0: because of some of these wins that they've just kind of scratched their head and said, you know what? This is a fight I'm not willing to have anymore. I am a gun owner. I see the direction this is moving, and I'm going to embrace my constitutional right to bear arms. Is it that they're becoming more vocal as a result of some of these huge wins?
1: I think so, and I think it's just the fact that people are tired of it. I think the anti-gun left has spent hundreds of millions of dollars dehumanizing and demonizing gun owners. And I think as they've seen their agenda fail, they're saying, look, I'm not going to sit idly by. I mean, we've talked about this a lot. A big part of your job and my job is telling the story of a gun owner across the country so people know your neighbor owns guns, your plumber, your teacher, your lawyer, your electrician. These people are all gun owners, not because they're bad people, but because they want to protect themselves, their family, and the community. So I think there's been a major cultural shift. And when you pile on those major wins that we've had in all 50 states, I think we're poised for an incredible, a true golden age of gun ownership, which I think we're in right now, but it's getting better every single day.
0: It is getting better every single day, and not that we ever want, and I know Greg is going to tell me here in just a second that we've only got 30 seconds, so I'm going to go ahead and mention this and take it to the break, and I'll get your comments on this when we come back. Not that we ever want to see tragedy happen, but on top of all of this, the entire world got to see a law-abiding citizen go to work in Idaho, and I guarantee you that changed some minds. And kudos to mainstream media for some of that coverage, including ABC News, who did a pretty spectacular job in this coverage. And I'll get your thoughts on that when we come back. We'll be right back with Justin Davis from National Rifle Association. Don't go away. Armed American Radio listeners, you already know the name. 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
1: Welcome back to the show indeed, ladies and gentlemen. You hear that rejoinder. 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If you are not yet a member, why are you not yet a member? Guys, 1 year is only $35, 35 bucks. 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The 1,000-pound gorilla in the room always has been. We need to make it the 1,500-pound gorilla in the room, and we need you to do that because you are the NRA. I've been affiliated with the NRA as long as Justin's been alive, as much as I hate to admit that. And I mean that from an age standpoint, not my affiliation with the National Rifle Association. We need you to join. You can do it for 1 year. You can do it for 3 years. You can do it for 5 years. You can do it for life. Just visit nra.org/AAR and join. 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Let's go back to Justin Davis. Justin, welcome back, my friend. It's always a pleasure to have you here. With so much to talk about with you, not near enough time. So I want to move quick. On top of all of these historic victories, the world got to see an armed citizen actually stop an attack and save countless lives. Now, my theory behind this, you said there was a cultural change. I believe you're right about that. Because media, it's stories like this that make a difference. And imagine if we got positive stories on gun ownership and actions of law-abiding gun owners like this every day instead of the negativity that we get. We wouldn't really be in the fight that we're in right now. It would be opposite. We'd be living in opposite world. But we are. However, now look, that was all caught on video. It was up on social media before the networks could even break the story, Justin. They had no choice. I understand that. But boy, they stepped up on this, didn't they? And started reporting this in ways. New York Times wrote a positive piece? I mean, come on. That's a cultural shift, Justin.
2: Yeah, absolutely. I mean, credit where credit's due. The mainstream media looks like they're finally covering these types of armed citizens stepping up and being heroes. And this gentleman is a hero. And, you know, this is not a one-off incident. This happens every single day. I mean, this is why folks carry, because you never know when you're going to be in danger in an incident. And these people who want to commit harm, they do not care about your arbitrary gun control laws. So you have to make sure that you're prepared at all times to protect your family and your community and yourself.
1: Why do you believe it has taken the media? Oh, God, I'm asking you a question we could talk about for 2 hours. But we'll shorten it up, guys, as best we can. Why so long? Why?
2: I think it's just, like we said before, it's just there's been hundreds of millions of dollars spent against gun owners in this country. And these folks know the legacy media is going to cover ways they think benefits them. And I think for a long time, they thought if we can play into this role of demonizing gun owners, I think it benefits them. But I think they've learned over the last several years that people are fed up with that. More people than ever are buying firearms. Since 2020, over 26 million new people have bought firearms. So, I mean, we're seeing an unbelievable change in the culture here. The people who have all backgrounds, all races, all political affiliations, mm-hmm. buying guns and protecting their families.
1: Let's talk Virginia a little bit. Near and dear to your heart, near and dear to the NRA's heart, near and dear to my heart. I have a lot of family there, and you know my history in Virginia for many, many years. Spanberger's getting pounded upside the head with a rolled-up copy of the U.S. Constitution. This one that I'm holding in my hand is a pocket copy. It wouldn't hurt her that much. But the big one rolled up is. What's the situation? What's the state of the Second Amendment in Virginia now with that nonsense the Democrats there and the commies have been pulling?
2: Well, thanks to Joe Greenlee, the head of our NRA legal team, it's saved. I can tell you that much. NRA legal went out and got a major preliminary injunction across the state, a comprehensive statewide injunction, and then got Jay Jones to enter into agreement to not push the case forward until Vermontes has heard the Supreme Court. So for at least the next year, we've been able to put a block on Spanberger's extreme gun control legislation. Now, that's a good example of the importance of being an NRA member, because if we didn't have the members who pay those dues to send our lawyers out there to protect your rights, we'd be at the whim of these majorities who just want to strip your gun rights away, not because it's good policy, but it's because it's good politics. So whenever somebody passes a bad law, we'll be there with our lawyers to sue them the second it happens.
1: Are they whining and crying vocally? I'm not hearing a lot about it now. It was huge news, as you know, when it was all going down, when she first took office and the legislature went into session. But it's been quiet outside the borders now. Are they whining and crying about it? I'm just curious behind the scenes.
2: I think they are, but I think Jay Jones had two pretty historic losses between redistricting and gun control. So I think he's ducked and covered a little bit, and I think a lot of these states are seeing the writing on the wall. They know they can't win the courts because they can't beat the Constitution, they can't beat Bruin, they can't beat the NRA legal team. So we're incredibly confident as we move forward here.
1: Yeah, I'm surprised I didn't hear you say two bullets, Jay Jones. Yeah, I love that. That's great. Two bullets, Jay Jones, everybody. If you don't know why that is, ladies and gentlemen, you can look that up. I don't have enough time there. Let's move to the future. It is now August 23rd, 2027. You're on the show. And that will happen, by the way. I'm marking that date down. What are we talking about 1 year from today?
2: I think it all depends how we play this midterm, right? If gun advocates become lazy and don't vote because they've had these big wins and they think they're in a safe place, I think we're going to have a very bad Congress. We're going to be shifting to a federal fight in the courts, and I don't think we want that to happen. So my hope is that every one of your listeners is getting activated, going to their gun club, getting their friends activated to get out and vote so we can continue to protect these major wins and keep pushing the ball forward. Our work is far from over. We still need to pass H.R. 38, National Right to Carry, across this country. So when I leave my house in Maine and I drive through Massachusetts, I'm not a felon. So we need to make sure that if we want to keep these wins protected and keep the Second Amendment moving in the right direction, we have to stay vigilant.
1: What's the hope? That's a huge question. I get it all the time. What's the hope on that? It doesn't seem very encouraging in Washington that we get some form of reciprocity. I mean, obviously, this Constitution is my carry permit. Okay, that's just a fact. We know it. But we still have the behind the blue wall crew. It's not going anywhere. The commies, in fact, they're getting more bold now with their outright open communist, all that nonsense and DSA garbage that they're pulling. They're getting a lot of media hype on that as well. But nonetheless, the easy way to do it would just see if we can fight in states across the country to get constitutional carry, the law of the land. Is it possible that that could work its way through the courts if we can't get it done legislatively? Is that a possibility at all?
2: I mean, I think everything's on the table, right? We're looking at every way you can push that forward. Of course, there's rules in the U.S. Senate, such as the filibuster, that makes it very difficult to get over 60 votes to get that passed, right? And I think there's a lot of ways that you're looking across the country to end that patchwork, but you still have to go through places like Massachusetts, California, New York, and some of these places that don't believe in the Second Amendment. So, these litigation efforts are incredibly costly, but we're looking on the board any way we can to push that forward.
1: Guys, that's why your membership is so important. Let's reiterate that one more time. If you're not a member, please join, okay? You want to go to AAR to do it, nra.org/AAR, feel free. If not, go to NRA. I don't care. Whoever's got a code, use it. Just join us here. We need you in this fight. Justin, I have a feeling that you're going to agree with me, but at this time next year also, we will have already won at the Supreme Court. Assault weapons bans will have been wiped out. I feel pretty confident in saying that. What are the gun grabbers doing after that? What's on the cards, on the table in their cards now in their deck? Because they're being really quiet.
2: Just like you saw after Bruin, there's going to be a huge temper tantrum in blue states across this country. And if we give up Congress, you're going to see a massive temper tantrum at the federal level. I mean, if we elect people like Abdul al-Sayed, who think we need to repeal the Second Amendment in their entirety, how do you think they're going to react to that decision? So, we're incredibly excited for what's ahead, but we're always preparing for the worst, and we're getting ready for that, and we're making sure the worst does not happen. But in the event something bad does happen, we're ready to pull that failsafe and launch in protection mode.
1: And we do have the DOJ working in tandem in unison with us now, ladies and gentlemen, and that's huge. Justin Davis, NRA, Director of Communications. I love you, brother. Thanks for being here. It always flies by. Enjoy what's left of your day. Thanks for everything. We'll start pushing the NRA again. We'll see you back here in just a few moments, ladies and gentlemen.
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1: 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Welcome back to the show. Well, good heavens, I thought I was going to choke on my Blackout Coffee. I'm drinking Blackout Coffee right here in my little Shih Tzu mug, Greg. My little Shih Tzu mug, because we have a little Shih Tzu named Riley, Riles, Rylebugs, Hooey, or Hoo Hoo. She answers to all of the above, because she looks like a little hoot owl when her fur grows out, and she looks kind of like the one here on the screen. We just love her to death. She's absolutely awesome. Blackoutcoffee.com. Greg, you already know the answer to this, but tell people how many blackouts I've had today, and I actually poured one right before the show.
6: Oh, wow, you blacked out four times today?
1: No. Might after the show, after this, though. Probably not for a couple days after how many?
6: Yeah, you're going to be up till tomorrow. You had 4 cups of blackout coffee.
1: I did, and it started at 5:30 this morning, and I got to tell you, guys, I'm drinking, and I'll have to remember the name of that roast, but it has sat up on my shelf for a while because it's the highly caffeinated roast. Yeah, ooh, that's the only bag I have left until the other 2A roast shows back up again. So it's blackoutcoffee.com, ladies and gentlemen, blackoutcoffee.com. The QR code is up there. Depending on which side my camera is pointing on the screen, you can go ahead and point your cameras at that and have at it. 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Coming up right now, Sheriff Mark Danels, Cochise County, Arizona. I got to tell you guys, I've known Mark for a long time, and he is the real deal. And if you know anything about my history, I am a huge fan of Tombstone, Arizona. I've been going out there just about every year. I've missed the last year and a half since about 1996. And I'm honored to have a key to the city and been made an honorary citizen. I have brought this show to you from some of the most famous Western bars in the world. The Crystal Palace, I believe, once. The Oriental. We've been right there at the corner of 5th and Allen where it all went down. And Sheriff Mark Daniels and I participated in a town hall at Shefflin Hall a number of years ago with Major League stud Curt Schilling. And we welcome Sheriff Mark Daniels back to the show. Sheriff Mark, it's been too long, brother. How the heck are you, my friend? There we go. I can hear him. Got you, Mark?
7: Hello, Mark. How are you?
1: I'm doing wonderful. I'm doing wonderful. And thank you so much for being here from Cochise County, Arizona, one of my favorite places on earth. Mark, it's been way too long. I just told listeners some of our history. We've known each other a long time. How the heck are you, brother? Everything good?
7: I'm doing well. I mean, we got a border that's more manageable than it has been in decades, and got a president that supports law enforcement. And I'm telling you, got a smile on my face.
1: Well, tell me something, Mark. We know that if there's some static in the phone, if we have to, we'll have Mark call back. But we'll fight our way through it because we're going to keep him for the half hour. Mark, let's talk a little bit about that. You know, I went to the Sierra Vista deal with you during the Biden administration, and it was just hell on earth down there. And I got to see with my own eyes what it was you guys were up against. I saw the photographs. I heard things that shocked me beyond words. And the shift that we've seen has just been absolutely monumental on that border now, hasn't it? Going to wait for him to come back here. He might have a little bit of delay there. Greg, maybe you can, I'll tell that story
7: there
1: real
7: am,
1: quick.
7: Mark, maybe, can you hear me?
1: I can hear you now, Sheriff. Gotcha. We're going to try that again.
7: I transitioned because I had a little static on my end, so hopefully it's a better connection on your end, too. So,
1: it sounds great.
7: No.
1: Thank you.
7: Good. It's night and day. There's no doubt about it. This is the difference between having a president, and this is not a marketing ad. It's not a political ad. I mean, I'm a cop's cop, 42 years I've been wearing this badge. And we have a president that supports us, and I mean that, and I appreciate that, state, local, and federal. But second of all, I mean, he puts America first. And that's why we have a secure border right now. I call it a manageable border, a traditional border. Our border patrol agents are back on the job that they were hired to do. You got partnerships going, state, local, and federal. And, yeah, do we have people come across the border? We have drugs come across the border? Of course. But in a manageable state, it's so much different. You got to just put in perspective for your viewers is when President Biden was the president, in the last 3 years he was president with an open border philosophy, we just in Cochise County, we booked in our jail 4,174 people for state crimes under
1: probation,
7: all the way up to double-digit murders in my county. This was something I've never seen in four decades of law enforcement. The difference between you prioritize our country, and then you put consequences behind it. That's the difference in what we're seeing now with the President Trump.
1: What's the difference in morale in your staff? And I've met a lot of your deputies over the years. I'm going to tell listeners and viewers something that when one of your deputies was on my show when we were broadcasting from Tombstone a few years back, what he said to me, it was shocking to me. But what's the morale like now that Trump's in office, back in office, I should say?
7: Well, we're back to doing what we were hired to do, too, as community law enforcement, protect our communities. I mean, we became federal agents under President Biden, so we were being double-tapped when it comes to our duties, our expectations, because at the end of the day, people didn't, whether they look at us as a federal officer or a local officer, at the end of the day, they looked to us for answers to help, and we did. We had up to 10 pursuits a day. I mean, the cartels running through backyards. I mean, the flagrant
1: crazy
7: assault on law enforcement. It was something I've never seen in my career, and nobody in Washington, D.C. Like I said before, I think I said on your show before, it was intentional. It was done with intellect, and the consequences were deadly.
1: Probably a stupid question. Did you ever find out why? Let me give you an example, guys. I've been there many, many, many, many, many times. I've lost count how many times. As you enter the city of Tombstone, there's a border crossing there that's been there forever. And under the Biden administration, it was shut down. I mean, I've stopped at that thing countless times coming in and out on my way back to either Tucson or Phoenix, whatever it may be, wherever I was coming from or to. And it was closed down. It was just wide open. And Mark, one of your deputies was on the program with me, and here's what he said. He said, as you and I are sitting here on this radio show right now talking, loads of drugs are passing right outside that window because we could hear the cars going by. He says, there's drugs coming through here right now as we're passing. Some of the vehicles that you're listening to have drugs in it, and we can't stop it all, and we're getting absolutely no assistance. These borders are smack wide open. Unreal to me. That was an eye-opener, Mark.
7: It was, and my law enforcement was frustrated. To answer your question, the morale, state, local, and federal, is smiles on faces because we're doing the job that we were hired to do. And going back to what you're saying, too, on that is, during that time, to put it in another perspective, 52% of all the fentanyl in this country, one of the number one killers of Americans in this country, was coming through southern Arizona. Under that administration, we took DEA agents, federal agents, out of our county, out of our state. We had less DEA agents working in our state, even though we led the nation when it comes to fentanyl, and nobody cared, Mark. It's like we were abandoned down here.
1: Did you? I'm assuming you reached out to DOJ. I'm assuming you reached out to the White House, you know, and you got no response whatsoever. They just didn't give a damn?
7: No, they didn't. In fact,
1: wow.
7: America's sheriffs, your nationwide sheriffs, came together for all the right reasons, because this wasn't just a Cochise County problem. This was America's problem. An elected sheriff, the trusted voice in communities, came together to address it at the White House. President Biden, through invites, refused to meet with America's sheriffs to talk about this. He was the first in modern-day history, all the way back as we can remember, did not meet with sheriffs.
1: Yeah, that's incredible to me. I did kind of a quasi-ride-along with Mark, Kurt and I did. And, Mark, I don't know if you recall, but you were pointing out where the cartel had spotters and lookouts inside our borders, right, on top of these hills and mountains. How many threats have you had from the cartels as the sheriff? This impacts your life, your family, and everything else. Tell us about it. Has that stopped? Is it as bad? Is it worse?
7: It's better now because you got a president that's not going to put up with that. Number two is when local law enforcement partners with the White House, Congress, all the way through. And I got some disappointment on Congress. I wish they'd do more. This is an opportunity, like you did back in 2016 with President Trump. Same as now. They should be setting some real defined laws here, but not so far. We're putting Band-Aids on triages. But going back to that, I've had numerous threats on my life. I've had the cartel in my backyard. I've had them call my office, say they're going to kill me.
1: Let me stop you. I have to stop you right there because we're getting ready to take a break. I want to go back to that. That's very compelling stuff, ladies and gentlemen, and it's real, and it happened, and it still does. We'll be back with Sheriff Mark Daniels. We're going to ask him about your gun rights right after this. Don't go away. Hi, guys, it's Mark. Look, I think you'll agree with me that as gun owners, we need to have each other's backs. That's regardless of what state we call home. Here at AAR, we discuss it every day, and we're heard in every state. Right now, Virginians desperately need our help. That means me, and that means you. You've heard the old saying, there's power in numbers, and helping in Virginia is as simple as joining Virginia Citizens Defense League. I'm a member, and I don't live in Virginia. You don't have to live there to join and stand up for your rights, because it is your rights. What you're seeing in Virginia is what the Democrats will do to you if they take all three levers of power in Washington, D.C. in the future, and it is possible. Again, I'm a member, and it's as easy as joining VCDL at vcdl.org. 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

0: The following segment of Armed American Radio is proudly being brought to you by the National Rifle Association. 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Welcome back to the show. Yes, indeed. Welcome back to the show. This hour is already about over, ladies and gentlemen. I'm going to ask you to buckle in. Stick around for the next hour as well. Cam Edwards will be here. Dr. John Lott will be here. And in hour three, a classic roundtable with CAR CEO, CAR Arms, CAR Firearms Group CEO Justin Moon, combat vet, former law enforcement Brad Primo, and Parkland father Ryan Petty will be here. 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And guys, that was the NRA rejoin. Please join them. 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Here's SLNT. If you're watching, you see this bag here. This is my silent bag, SLNT. I put my phone in here, and it disappears. The cartels can't find me. The CIA, they're cartels. Nobody can find me, okay? It disappears. Make sure to visit slnt.com/AAR and pick up the starter pack. I've got four of them for my emergency supplies. I travel around the country with them. I'll be doing a lot of traveling coming up next month through the fall, and that bag will be with me, and this phone will be in it, as will my computer. I will disappear when I'm in public, when I'm in hotels, when I'm in convention floors, when I'm in large hotel meetings, etc. You can do the same. slnt.com/AAR. More about all of our great partners, including Bud's Gun Shop, during the next couple hours as well. We'll continue the conversation with Sheriff Mark Daniels, Cochise County, one of my favorite places on earth. I absolutely love it down there. To me, it's God's country. I love it, love it, love it. Sheriff Daniels, welcome back in, my friend. It's great to have you here. I want you to finish that thought, if you would, because it's a very compelling story. I know some of these stories intimately, the threats that you and your wife and your kids have faced. It's very personal. Continue that conversation, if you would. Then I want to go to guns and the importance of our AR-15s, where you patrol. Very important.
1: Well, I'm going to re-highlight, you know, right on the border here, we have 83 miles of international border with Mexico. The cartels are, and we deal with a little history. Our county deals with, especially during the Biden administration, gotaways and illicit drugs. Gotaways and illicit drugs. We had nobody giving up to us. Nobody was running us. Very seldom do we see kids and children. We saw aggravated deportees. We saw people from countries of interest. Those that do not like America were coming across this border. So it was a fight. Flight syndrome with them. It was also dangerous for law enforcement. But during that time, they felt emboldened based on they felt the White House was, there was no consequences. Nobody was holding them accountable. In fact, they had invites. They had a green light to come across the border. So standing in line was your border sheriffs. Border patrol was reassigned in so many different ways. And let me tell you, the cartels came at me really hard. They came at my men and women real hard. But we stood up because the bottom line is, if we're not doing it, we run from the cartels. This country's in trouble. Sheriff's got to stick together, and so is law enforcement. Yeah, I've had threats. They called my office, said they're going to kill me. I've had, over the years, I've had them in my backyard during the Biden administration, continuing here. They, let me tell you, they were calling. They were saying we're going to kill cops. We have them coming across the border to kill undercover cops. One of the hits was because of me. They said we're going to kill one of your deputies because of you, Sheriff. All the way through. And think about that. These men and women in my office were looking for me. I said, guys, we're standing united on this. And we did. We went back after them, Mark. I mean, we put task forces together. We went at them every way we could, because you're not going to come in this county and threaten law enforcement. Yeah. We went through some hell. I'll just say that.
0: Well, and so did the border property owners. And I can remember crossing right down there by Bisbee. Was it Naco?
1: Naco.
0: And I walked across that border, and I had no idea how bad it was until I got back across the border, and the Border Patrol agent said, I wouldn't recommend going back there again, guys, because the buses were already lining up to come across that border. It's about 50 miles. Most of that is private property on the other side of that, ladies and gentlemen. So when you have all this going on down there, how important is it, Mark? Probably a silly question, but I want to hear it from you, the sheriff in the county who runs this area on that border, that your residents in Cochise County be able to defend themselves with an AR-15 or any other gun they choose?
1: Well, first of all, it's paramount. It's also constitutional. Number last is the fact that we're the 38th largest landmass county in the country. It's on between 62 and 63 square miles. They are their first line defense. It's not me. It's not the local law enforcement. It's them. And if they can't defend themselves, we failed this country. We failed our forefathers. They have a right. And I encourage all my citizens, you have a right. Utilize it. Be comfortable with it and defend yourself.
0: You know, the meeting that we went to, ladies and gentlemen, I'll never forget this. I've got photographs. I think I put some of them up on the screen a few years back. I'm going to have to dig some out and do it again, Mark. But the town meeting was so big, ladies and gentlemen, during these Biden years, because they were coming after our guns. The border was wide open. These people were literally being attacked on their own property and being overrun while they were coming after their guns, trying to ban their guns, even in Arizona, ladies and gentlemen. But I don't have to remind you, Mark, you're only a couple legislative seats away, and you've already got a Democrat governor. There's a big problem. We need to make sure that Arizona doesn't fall in November as well. Having said that, that's a different conversation. But the meeting was so big, at the last minute, it had to be moved to a larger area in Sierra Vista. That's how big the concern was, Mark.
1: We're part of the West, no doubt about it, but we're also part of America, and we felt abandoned down here. And so they turned to the sheriff. They turned to the local law enforcement and said, hey, yeah, we need your help. And we did. We stood up with them. And it's huge down here because they respect, they're patriotic, they understand their gun rights, the Second Amendment, but also they got a sheriff and law enforcement that supports them 100%. I mean, listen, you know, the Castle Doctrine, for your viewers, if you break in a home in Arizona, I tell my citizens, you have a right to defend yourself. If they're promoting deadly force, you have a right to defend yourself and stop that threat, whatever it takes.
0: How important is it that the landowners in your county know and understand that you have their back? Because, look, guy, how long does it take you guys to get from call to call in that huge county sometimes? You're not going to be there in a minute or 5 minutes or even 8 minutes, are you?
1: No. It's sometimes up to an hour. I hate to say
0: an
1: that.
0: Hour
1: it's
0: away.
1: Up to
0: Think
1: an hour
0: that,
1: sometimes.
0: Ladies and gentlemen.
1: Yeah, yep. So that's what I mean. They're their first line of defense, Mark, and I tell them I'm there for them. I'll support them. The facts will speak for themselves, but they have to defend themselves. Don't wait for us to defend themselves.
0: What is the sign hanging on the school system in front of the high school? I'll just use the high school as an example. What does the sign say on the fence in front of the high school, the Tombstone Bumblebees? What does that sign say there, Mark?
1: They've changed that a couple of times. I know in Arizona, I don't remember exactly what that one says, but I can tell you right now, Arizona's gone to arming teachers.
0: Mm-hmm.
1: At arming teachers, as you know this, Mark, and we supported that. We supported that. And the fact that they are the first line of defense for those kids, those kiddos. So again, and I don't remember exactly what that one says. I know there's different signs throughout this county because we believe in the Second Amendment here in Cochise County.
0: And there's a Boot Hill not far away from that high school, ladies and gentlemen. No. In fact, it's a stone's throw away is the original Boot Hill and Tombstone. And just to give you somebody, and I'm glad somebody did that today. It wasn't somebody that I knew, but I've taken a picture of that sign many times whenever I'm there. And it says essentially, ladies and gentlemen, warning, teachers on these premises may be armed. Any use of force may and will likely be met with deadly force. And that's a beautiful thing. Have you had any problems?
1: No, we haven't. In fact, we have trained
0: win-win.
1: Over 15,000. Go ahead.
0: No, go ahead. You've only got 10 seconds. Take it away.
1: Yeah, we trained over 15,000 students how to treat an active shooter situation, but also the faculty. They know what to do. They don't come to Cochise County. And I'm, our teachers, our faculty, our staff, our law enforcement, we're trained for that. We're there to defend our kiddos and our community.
0: Sheriff Mark Daniels, I love you, man. And it's so good to hear your voice again. I'm glad we were able to connect on the radio today. Sheriff Mark Daniels, Cochise County. Mark, I'll see you down there real soon. I can promise you that. Plans are already being made as we speak. You got it, brother. Tell your wife and kids I said hello. You bet it. God bless you, too. Guys, when we come back after the break, Cam Edwards is going to be here. Dr. John Lott's going to be here. And then we've got a classic roundtable. We'll be back at 6 minutes after. Don't go away.
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0: Hi, guys, it's Mark. Look, I think you'll agree with me that as gun owners, we need to have each other's backs. 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Here at AAR, we discuss it every day, and we're heard in every state. Right now, Virginians desperately need our help. 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
1: A warm front is moving across the area this afternoon, pushing high temperatures into the hundreds across the region. In the far northeast of Kansas and Nebraska, we'll see some mid to upper 90s. Partly sunny skies with southwest winds at 20 miles per hour, gusting to 30 as that warm front moves through. Tonight, lows fall into the 70s across most of the region with partly cloudy skies. In the northwest, heavier clouds with scattered showers and lows in the mid-60s. South winds across the area at 15 miles per hour, gust to 25. Sunday highs in the hundreds with some 90s across the far north, partly sunny skies, and south winds at 20 miles per hour, gusting to 30. Those gusty winds continue into the start of the work week Monday. Southwest winds at 15 miles per hour, gust to 20. Highs in the hundreds with 90s in the far north. Mostly sunny skies.
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6: News this hour from Town Hall, I'm Mary Rose. Arkansas Republican Senator Tom Cotton discusses efforts to maintain economic pressure on Iran through sanctions and enforcement actions.
7: Based on every indication we have is that the economic vice tightens every single day on Iran. And sure, the revolutionary fanatics who are in charge in Tehran are not feeling that. They're corrupt. They have lined their pockets for decades at the expense of the Iranian people. But each day it gets tighter and tighter, and the pressure on them gets more and more.
6: Speaking with the Salem Radio Network, he says the United States should continue targeting entities that help Iran evade sanctions, particularly those involved in oil exports and activities connected to the Iranian Revolutionary Guard. A proposed deal over the Strait of Hormuz is drawing a firm U.S. response.
8: Iran and Oman are working on a framework that Tehran says would keep military vessels out of a new corridor through the Strait of Hormuz. The proposal also includes a joint effort to clear mines from the waterway. U.S. Central Command says Iran does not control the strait and that it remains an international waterway. Commercial ships are still transiting with U.S. military assistance. The White House has not said whether President Trump would accept limits on American warships. Willie Nelson, Washington.
6: Poor weather briefly slowed rescue efforts in Nepal as crews searched for thousands still missing after catastrophic flash floods along the China border. More than 670 people have died, with about 3,000 people unaccounted for. Rescue teams continue searching despite difficult conditions. President Trump will mark the 25th anniversary of 9/11 at the Pentagon instead of Ground Zero in New York. He's also threatening to sue the New York Times over a report about his decision. More on these stories at townhall.com.
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1: A warm front is moving across the area this afternoon, pushing high temperatures into the hundreds across the region. In the far northeast of Kansas and Nebraska, we'll see some mid to upper 90s. Partly sunny skies with southwest winds at 20 miles per hour, gusting to 30 as that warm front moves through. Tonight, lows fall into the 70s across most of the region with partly cloudy skies. In the northwest, heavier clouds with scattered showers and lows in the mid-60s. South winds across the area at 15 miles per hour, gust to 25. Sunday highs in the hundreds with some 90s across the far north, partly sunny skies, and south winds at 20 miles per hour, gusting to 30. Those gusty winds continue into the start of the work week Monday. Southwest winds at 15 miles per hour, gust to 20. Highs in the hundreds with 90s in the far north. Mostly sunny skies.
12: 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The sun is shining, the birds are singing, and you know just what you want to do.
13: You know, folks, these days we have to protect ourselves. Hi, everybody. Rick Lamb here for The Horse Show. Lots of different ways that we need to protect ourselves. And one way is legally. And we're going to talk about that today as it relates to horse activities. My guest is Katie Bloomquist. She's an attorney at law and also an avid, and I mean avid with a capital A, horsewoman. And when you meet her in just a few moments, you'll understand exactly what I mean. She is busy, busy in the sport of eventing, which is one of the most demanding things you can do with a horse, in addition to her law practice. And she specializes in matters that have to do with horses and horse owners, simply because that's something that interests her. And she also does other things as well. And she'll talk about some of that stuff on her show today. So the topic is kind of legal self-defense, I suppose, for horse owners. You need to listen carefully to what Katie has to say, because she has been there in the trenches. And believe me, what she says is true. A little bit later in the show, we're going to talk to a lady who has made a lifetime. Well, not quite, I guess. She's still alive, but a good part of her life so far has revolved around the sport of dressage. She has performed and competed in different countries all over the world. She's well known. She was instrumental in starting the United States Dressage Federation. Her name is Kay Meredith, and she'll be joining us in just a few moments. I want to give you a little bit of an update about my website, thehorseshow.com. Launched this thing originally back in the 90s, and its original purpose was to allow people to hear my radio show over their computers if they weren't near one of our radio stations. And, you know, that's just a practical matter. Not everybody is near one of our radio affiliates. Not everybody has Sirius XM satellite radio. Not everybody has RFD TV. So it only makes sense to try and provide other means for people to hear our programming. And in those early days, boy, was that a mess trying to decide that. 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I'm Rick Lamb. 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
14: 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I'm Mitch Anthony.

0: Seasons of Life said, "Courage is not limited to the battlefield or the Indianapolis 500 or bravely catching a thief in your house. 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
2: Welcome back, everybody. 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
3: Well, thank you very much, Rick. It's good to be here.
2: It's been a while since I've had an attorney on specifically to talk about equine law, but I think it's a great topic and something of value for every one of our listening audience. Tell us a little bit about your background.
3: Sure, I'd love to. Well, I've been practicing law about 17 years, and in my first year of practice, I was at a large downtown law firm, and the senior partner there said I was working too much and I needed a hobby. So he's the one that introduced me to horses, and he said it was like putting a match to gasoline, because I got into horses, and I now have a hobby farm. I do the sport of eventing.
2: Wow.
3: I also do cattle drives. So I do a little bit on both sides, English and Western.
2: Now, when you say you do cattle drives, do you put them on, or are you
3: no,
2: a participant in
3: I'm
2: them?
3: A participant.
2: My wife and I went on a cattle drive like 5 years ago, and it was the most fun we've ever had,
3: yes,
2: bar none. We've been on cruises and all kinds of things, and we just loved it.
3: I feel the same way. We go out to Montana with some friends of ours, and they know some people out there, and I have never had so much fun. Not only is it gorgeous in Montana, but I am awed by what the horses are capable of, going up and down the sides of the mountains, going mm-hmm. through the river bottoms. It's incredible.
2: Well, the most important thing for me, and the greatest realization out of that experience, was just how much it helps to have a job to do when you're on the back of a horse, as opposed to just riding for the sake of riding. I think so often we get in our own way when we don't have a job to do.
3: I agree.
2: And I think the horse thrives on having something to do.
3: You know, I thought that I had pretty amazing horses, what they could do with the eventing and the obstacles. But after taking my quarter horse out there and doing that, I have even more love and respect for what those horses are capable of.
2: So you went into eventing right away. I mean, that's kind of like jumping from the bottom to the very top of the possible things you could do with a horse, I guess.
3: Yeah, it's a little crazy. I remember the first 6 months I was taking like 2 lessons a day and probably falling off more than I was staying on. So I was a little crazy.
2: And you kept at it.
3: I kept at it.
2: That is fantastic. Are you still competing in eventing?
3: I am still competing, yep. What most recently I've been taking thoroughbreds off the track and retraining them for eventing.
2: Wow. You're kind of an overachiever, aren't you, Katie?
3: I think it's the legal side, yes. I probably am a tad on the overachieving side. I should probably slow down.
2: Well, I love it because I think that's how things happen in the world, is there are people like you that get out there and get it done. If there weren't, things wouldn't happen. Okay, we wanted to talk today about some key legal principles that would benefit every horse owner. And can we put our finger on some that are at the heart of this whole matter?
3: Sure we can. I think whether you're looking at it from the perspective of the horse owner or the horse business owner, there are some common threads that you should always consider. One of them are the equine immunity statutes. We have one here in Minnesota that applies to nonprofits, but there also are some in 44 states throughout the United States.
2: Now, what is

0: What does that mean, equine immunity?
1: What that means is that it gives a level of protection where you talk about what are the dangerous propensities involved with horses, what are the inherent risks. And there's an education involved with this where you're telling people through posting of a sign or using a release that horses have these kind of inherent risks. The second part of it is making sure that you are signing the release or posting these signs because you're educating the world not only about the risks, but that there's also a risk of serious injury or death. So on the one hand, you've got these inherent risks involved with the horses. The second is the risk of serious injury or death.
0: To me, it would seem like you're also telling them, hey, I'm aware of how the law works in this, so don't plan on suing me if you do get hurt here.
1: That is true. That is very,
0: very true. It's a little bit of, you know, rider beware.
1: Right. And, you know, they differ from state to state. In Minnesota, we deal just with nonprofits here. States like Florida or even over into Wisconsin, actually, they are much more specifically where they deal with commercial operations, too, and not just nonprofits.
0: So where is the burden? Is the burden on you to educate somebody, or is the burden on them to make themselves aware of the inherent risks?
1: Initially, it's on you, because you need to present them with that release or hold harmless or put those signs up before they're even in the presence of horses. But once they've signed that and we've educated them in the release about what the risks are, then the burden should shift over to them. So it starts
0: said
1: with
0: should.
1: Us. It should. You caught it. You caught it. That's exactly
0: oh,
1: right.
0: I don't know if I like the sound of that.
1: Well, you're right on, because the reality is that while we use releases as much as we possibly can, and they can act as a deterrent, oftentimes they will not be upheld in the courts.
0: Okay, tell me this philosophically. If the intent is absolutely clear of something like that, why would it be struck down in court?
1: You know, we're usually using like a one-page release and hold harmless, maybe a two-page release and hold harmless. And let's say the situation involves a saddle slipping. Suddenly the courts look at this release and say, okay, we talked about the propensities of horses to kick, to bite, to buck, to run, to spook, but they didn't include anything in here about a saddle slipping, so I guess we're going to have to take this one and throw this one out. And the release doesn't apply because they did not assume any risks with the saddle slipping, and you put the saddle on, and you left the girth or the cinch loose, so we're going to shift that back over on you, the teacher or trainer. That would be an example.
0: Wow. How do you, when you counsel people about trying to remain in on the right side of the law and all of this, how do you keep them from getting so discouraged that they just want to say, well, shoot, I don't want to even put myself in this position. I'm not going to do this. I'm not going to allow people to ride on my property. I'm not going to allow a friend to ride my horse. I'm not going to allow the public to come in and take lessons or any of this.
1: It can be kind of discouraging. So what I try to encourage people to do is, you know, you have to do the best you can, setting up your business and protecting yourself, using your releases, using your contracts. Second part is getting the right insurance coverage.
0: Aha. Uh-huh.
1: And that is a big one, and that's actually something we've been talking about here the last couple days at the Horse Expo, is getting the right insurance coverage. Because at that point, if something bad happens, you turn it over to your insurance company. They hire attorneys like me or other people like me out there. We defend, and hopefully it's less of a burden on them at that point. The insurance company takes the burden, not them.
0: Can you be held liable if someone comes on your property uninvited and gets hurt? I'll ask attorney Katie Blomquist when the Horse Show Live continues from the Minnesota Horse Expo. I'm Rick Lamb. Stay with us.
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0: From the Minnesota Horse Expo, this is the Horse Show Live, brought to you by Daily 72. I'm Rick Lamb, and my guest is attorney Katie Blomquist. You know, I heard you in one of your talks a little bit earlier talking about an attractive nuisance or something like that. Explain this concept of an attractive nuisance.
1: Sure. Well, an attractive nuisance typically was a law where you look at kids and kids that are going to be moving or toward like a big pile of sand that may be able to cave in. Some kind of those scenarios where whatever that matter is attracts the kids to come over to it. Horses attract kids. So a lot of equine attorneys out there, we've always debated about which way the law goes on these things, and it has gone both ways. You know, is it attractive nuisance just by mere the fact that the ponies are so cute that they attract the little girls to come over and pet the ponies? That gets into this whole land use issue, where is it trespass, is it not trespass, are they invitees, or are they not? All that lingo, what it really means is, have you put signs up saying, do not come onto this property? Or are you saying, yes, you can come and go on this property, you are invited, you are a guest? Depending on where you fit, whether you're a guest or you're trespassing, different laws will apply.
0: Well, if I didn't invite somebody on my property, wouldn't they technically be trespassing, whether I had a sign up there or not?
1: Yes. However, some states are more specific where they say, because they may be attracted over, it may be an attractive nuisance. If you want to stop that attractive nuisance, then you've got to put a sign up saying private property, no trespass. Yeah. So I'd say the safer course, so you're not the one that's got the case that's going up where they're going to define what the law is, because it's not always black and white, unfortunately.
0: Even, and you've hinted at this already, but even with a good release, even with signage up there, conceivably something could happen where that wouldn't be good enough.
1: In our society today, people sue for any reason at any time. But what we want to do is, if you do get sued, have the right defenses in place, have the right insurance in place, so we try to make it as least painful as possible for you.
0: Umbrella liability policies, which are the ones I'm aware of, that cover things like, you know, a client stumbling over your doorstep and falling down and hurting themselves. Is that the kind of thing you're talking about?
1: Sure, and different companies will have different names for what the policy is. But the questions you ask are real similar. Are you running a business? If so, you're on the commercial side, and you want to make sure that you have some kind of a policy, whether it's called the care custody control policy, the comprehensive general liability policy. You just want to make sure it's a business policy to cover business losses. If you have your farm and you're not doing any kind of business activity with it, you want to make sure your homeowner's policy is going to cover you. Some homeowners will actually exclude for any kind of horses. So insurance is a contract, just like other written agreements. You want to know what the terms are of that contract and read it so that you're prepared for what may happen in the future.
0: If I were to ask you to think of the most kind of heart-wrenching case that you've worked on, would one come to mind?
1: It's actually one I just tried.
0: Yeah. And can you tell us about it?
1: Sure, I can. It just finished. It wasn't a horse case, actually. It was a very, very nice couple with a 7-year-old boy. The woman had been eating at a restaurant, a catered event, and she got salmonella food poisoning. And she was 8 weeks pregnant at the time, and she miscarried her baby. So I would say that was probably the most heart-wrenching case. And as I often do defense, because I feel very strongly about frivolous plaintiff work, this is one where I shifted over and I said, you know what? This is a legitimate person that has a legitimate injury and needs some help. And so thankfully...
0: So did you win?
1: We did, yeah.
0: Congratulations.
1: Thank you. And
0: that probably came down to a matter of negligence at some point?
1: Eventually, actually, the company stipulated to liability because the Minnesota Department of Health came in and found that actually quite a few people had gotten ill with the salmonella. So it just came down trying to figure out what the right measure of damages were, and we let the jury decide that.
0: Is there one that that has to do with horses that comes to mind that was kind of a tough case for you?
1: Well, probably one of the toughest is the one that I litigated up to the Supreme Court here in,
0: really?
1: In Minnesota. Yeah,
0: a horse case.
1: Yeah, if what's most interesting is that it involved a horse that had gotten hurt here in the Twin Cities and later sued because this horse was a stallion, saying they would no longer be able to get the breeding profits they would have been able to get because they weren't going to be able to compete in the sport of eventing. Well, we got into that, and the first thing I did was consult with the veterinarians and say, what do you think about this? Well, as we dug up the records on this horse, we found this horse had a history of a chronic right front lameness. And so I looked at it and I thought, this little injury this horse had had absolutely nothing to do with why it can't compete in the sport and eventing and get its breeding profits. So we got the case dismissed on summary judgment. The other side appealed. It went up to the Court of Appeals. The Court of Appeals said, no, I think they should be able to have their day in court. And the Supreme Court granted the petition for the case to be heard. They need to have some kind of an issue that hooks them, mm-hmm. and to be able to define the law or explain the law. Well, in this case, it had to do with what is an expert. And on our side, I had hired the premier lameness expert here in Minnesota to be the top veterinarian expert in this case. And I also had the three vets that had looked at this horse all testifying for me. So the plaintiff in that case had to go find a different expert actually in California, and she was a confirmation specialist. Well, the question was, what is lameness, and is that something that someone that's not a veterinarian can really speak to as to causation? And the Supreme Court found, no, it needs to be a veterinarian. So our summary judgment was reinstated, and we won. And that was, by the way, a case where I did try to go back and get attorney's fees, saying that it was a frivolous case from day one because they knew this horse had a chronic right front lameness, and they were just trying to collect from this insurance policy.
0: This has to be kind of an exciting career for you, I would think. You found a way to combine the two things that you love. Obviously, you love the law, and you love the idea of arguing cases, which I can see that. Yeah, I mean, you're a logical thinker, and you've got great command of the language and so forth. But to be able to kind of overlay that on a subject that you feel passionate about, being horses.
1: I know so many attorneys that are miserable in their careers, and I feel like one of the luckiest people on earth.
0: Well, good for you. Well, why don't you give us one final parting word of advice for all the horse owners listening out there. If there's like one thing that you'd really like them to take home from this, what would that be?
1: Certainly. If you want to try to stay away from misunderstandings, I say read your contracts, or even if you're not using a lawyer, both of you sit down together, write down what you both have for an understanding, and then you both sign it.
0: All right. Great advice from my guest today, attorney at law, Katie Bloomquist. And Katie, you do have a website.
1: www.bloomquistandberner.com.
0: BLOOMQUIST.
1: BERNER.
0: Katie, thank you so much for being with us today.
1: Thank you very much for having me.
0: Still to come, she was instrumental in starting the United States Dressage Federation and has competed all over the world. Kay Meredith is my guest. Dressage is the topic when the Horse Show Live continues. I'm Rick Lamb. Stay with us.

0: This is the Family Comedy Minute. Let's enjoy some fun with the comedy of John Branion.
1: Smoking is bad for you. And evidently there were people that needed to be told. There are lawsuits. Smoking people are suing the tobacco companies because the smoking people claim years ago, we were not properly warned of the dangers of smoking cigarettes. We did not have any idea that it was bad for us. Which means somebody's first cigarette looked like this.

0: Oh, that's good.
1: We hope you've enjoyed this Family Comedy Minute. Have a great day.
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3: Welcome back, everybody. Coming to you today from the Hoosier Horse Fair in Indianapolis, Indiana. I'm Rick Lamb. This is The Horse Show Live, brought to you by Daily 72. And it is my pleasure to welcome to our program today Kay Meredith. Kay, welcome.
4: It's really a pleasure to be here, Rick. I'm always happy to have the chance to push dressage.
3: Well, you are certainly one of the fine ambassadors we have out there for the sport of dressage, and you have such a rich background. That's what I would like to talk about today, and also some of your thoughts on the origins of dressage and where its historical significance lies. But let's talk a little bit about you first. A little bit of your background, where you were born and raised, and how you got interested in horses.
4: I was born and raised in West Virginia, and I always rode Western, and I rode willy-nilly over those hills and valleys, which really are little mountains. I grew up in the foothills of the Appalachians, and more than once almost got my neck cut off from riding down too steep a curve into a cable, either a gas cable or a oil cable. So I learned early on self-preservation, and that's where I grew up.
3: Now, what was the moment that you were first exposed to dressage and you felt that this might be something that you'd want to pursue?
4: That's an easy question. When I first saw as a kid The White Stallions of Vienna, the movie, the story of how Patton saved the Lipizzaners in,
3: the end of World War II.
4: At the end of World War II, yes.
3: Yeah. You've been involved in competitive dressage for a good part of your life, and I'm going to ask you to be totally immodest and just tell me about what some of the things that you've accomplished here, because there's so many of them, and I'm curious of what stand out in your mind.
4: It was my luck to become acquainted with Colonel Bengt Ljungqvist, and that was in the late 70s, and also to become acquainted with Ernst Bachinger, even before Colonel Ljungqvist, who was a bereiter, an Oberbereiter at the Spanish Riding School. Okay, those are two of my most memorable experiences, because at that time in this country, it was so easy to get to the wrong instructor. And I, like everybody else, had no real idea of who was good and who wasn't, and what was right and what was wrong. And
3: how did that happen then? How did you stumble into this?
4: It was up in Saratoga, New York. And Rohovansky from the Spanish Riding School was he'd been for 25 years at the Spanish Riding School, and so I was riding a big gray. And you went there and you paid your money and you rode and learned. And then at the end of that first week, they chose people to stay on for another week to perform on the lawn before the ballet.
3: Wow.
4: And it happened that there were three other ladies there who had gray horses. So I was picked. So it was the ladies in gray. And, of course, they had upper-level ones. And that was the beginning. And we rode to in classical music, which I love. And this was right before the ballet on the lawn. And from West Virginia, I thought, this is what I want to do. And that's how I got my connection with a Spanish riding school.
3: Well, and you've actually won numerous awards for musical freestyle performances on horses.
4: Yes, I have.
3: So you happen to be pretty good at it, besides just enjoying it. Okay, let's talk a little bit about the Spanish Riding School, because it's kind of a misnomer in the first place, because it's not in Spain.
4: No.
3: It's in Vienna, Austria.
4: Right, and it's the Spanish Riding School because it was really, those horses were gifts. And it was 400 years ago. It's over 400, it's probably close to 450 years ago by the King of Spain.
3: And that's where it got that name. What kind of horses were they originally that were gifted?
4: Lipizzaners.
3: They were Lipizzaners.
4: Yes.
3: Now, is that what's used exclusively in the school
4: yes.
3: now?
4: Yes.
3: Okay.
4: Yes. Always has been.
3: And the Spanish Riding School is kind of the mecca, in a way, for the study of dressage, isn't it?
4: It is.
3: Is it still considered the highest expression of dressage?
4: It's considered the classical center, really, even more than Saumur, which is in France. But for sure, yes, the Spanish Riding School is considered the home of classical dressage, yes.
3: And when you do see these Lipizzaners out on the road, and there are, I think, more than one touring group of them, I think there's some battling over.
4: Well, that's another story. I can tell you about that.
3: Yeah. Well, let me get to this one thing. What you see is usually the very flashy stuff, which is the airs above the ground, the leaping kind of movements and so forth. How important really is that to the Spanish Riding School as opposed to the study of dressage, you know, the kind of dressage we see at events?
4: As a seat of classical learning, it's extremely important. It's absolutely extremely important because it's the ultimate in uphill balance, with Levade being the most uphill balance you can get before you go into the airs above the ground. And, of course, that's what dressage is all about.
3: Which is a wonderful segue into talking about your historical perspective on where dressage came from. In fact, you actually call it the science of mounted warfare.
4: That's correct.
3: That's really what dressage is all about.
4: That is. Where did we get all our learning? From all the cavalry manuals all over the world in the dusty bins when they're kept. As a matter of fact, at Fort Riley, their cavalry manuals have been revamped, and there are now three editions of them. Now, they didn't go that far because we fought a different kind of war here, mm-hmm. totally different than the in-tight fighting. Dressage is the part of the science of mounted warfare, of in-tight fighting, where you had mounted riders fighting one another, and therefore the army with the best maneuverability won, basically, to say it pretty straight. Now, that means, why would you need Piaf? What is Piaf? It's a trot. It's not really a trot because it doesn't have a moment of suspension, but basically you can think of it as a trot on the spot. Why did that have to happen? Because if you get in tight fighting and your horse comes to a stop, you are dead first. So that is a way of keeping the momentum going, and so is passage.
3: So he could more easily move away because
4: right.
3: he already kind of had his motor running.
4: That's
3: a little
4: exactly
3: bit there.
4: Right. In other words, he wasn't in neutral.
3: Yes.
4: And he had to be able to turn in Piaf.
3: You mentioned the cavalry manuals from Fort Riley. When you go back and look at the way dressage was taught decades, centuries ago, has it changed much, or are people like you keeping it alive in its purest form? Does it evolve? Has it evolved?
4: One could say yes and no. Yes, it's exactly the same principles, because how can you change the principles of a science? What has evolved is the expression and the stylization. For instance, in warfare, a horse had to be able to pee off day in, day out, week in, week out. So therefore, it couldn't be as high and stylized as it is today in our competition. But it absolutely hasn't changed the principles to achieve it. Now, the one thing that is not a part of warfare were the changes in flying changes in sequence.
3: Mm-hmm. That's kind of strictly a show thing. I can't imagine there would be any value in warfare to be changing leads like that.
4: What was absolutely imperative is that the single flying changes could be there, because warfare didn't run in a straight line.
3: Yeah, you had to be able to instantly go the other direction.
4: And therefore, if you were cantering, you absolutely had to have correct changes, because if you didn't, it would be the same as losing traction in a tank or a jeep or whatever. The rear end would be left behind, and the whole object of dressage is to keep those working hind legs under the barrel mm-hmm. of the horse.
0: From the Hoosier Horse Fair and Expo, this is the Horse Show Live, brought to you by Daily 72. My guest is Kay Meredith. When we return, we'll hear about some of the challenges faced in starting the United States Dressage Federation. Stay with us.
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0: You know, that's one little bitty thing that you can do for us that makes such a difference. We do appreciate it. 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My guest is Kay Meredith. How do you get young people interested in dressage today and keep them in it with the same passion that you have to ensure that it's going to go forward?
4: Every year, our young riders are even, that division is bigger than it ever has been, and I think it's their exposure, number one, to the number of competitions and the support that our National Federation gives it, and USDF as well, and the fact that those of us who've been producing the upper-level horses, now we have a plethora of experienced horses where the young riders can get on and ride these experienced horses. As a matter of fact, for the first time ever, about 3 years ago, one of our young riders was a bronze medalist in the international field. Now, that's never happened before. And I think the reason the interest gets greater and greater is the availability of horses and qualified instructors, plus all this education that is offered by, I mean, for instance, clinics with Klaus Balkenhall and Schumacher, and the ability to get grants from USEF. I mean, I myself, my first time in Europe was on a grant, and I think that's why the interest is big.
3: You mentioned that you know, you have some great horses to put students on,
4: right,
3: so that they can feel what it feels like.
4: That's right.
3: The great horse. Often in problem solving with horses, we talk about the fact that one way to improve a horse is to put a better rider on him. So this is kind of just the opposite. How do you not compromise the horse by putting a lesser rider on him?
4: Well, in the first place, these riders that are put on young horses, or I mean the older experienced horses, have already had a tremendous amount of training.
3: So they're still good riders.
4: These are excellent riders. As a matter of fact, a horse that my assistant and I trained is now in Florida doing very well as only a 7-year-old with a young rider. So the horses have to be really trained, and this young rider is really trained. So it isn't that you're putting neophyte riders on. Mm-hmm. No, they're very experienced. But in training, that's a whole different thing. They don't train the horse. They learn to ride, but they've had a lot of work in position, application of aids. We had one young rider come to that wanted to buy this horse, but she had no training, and I said, absolutely not.
3: Mm-hmm. Yeah, I guess that's kind of a problem that you would face. You know, you've got people with money that want to buy.
4: That's right.
3: I mean, they can buy anything they want.
4: That's right.
3: Do you really want to sell them a horse that you know that they're not going to be able to do justice to?
4: No.
3: In terms of the youth that are coming into it, is it largely female?
4: In this country, it is.
3: How do you explain that?
4: Well, I would say because our country is so big and we have such a diversity of equine disciplines, more so than any other country in the world. Most of Europe they're getting reining now, mm-hmm. you know, and finally we're getting some money from the Europeans because they have to come here and
3: get those good reining horses.
4: And they have to pay our good reining instructors to go over there and teach them. But that's another story altogether. But I think it's because of the diversity and all of the possibilities.
3: What you're saying, if I understand, is that there's more disciplines that might appeal more to men or boys.
4: In this country, yes.
3: In this country. I want to give you something to think about. I don't want you to answer it right this moment. We'll come back to it in a few minutes. This is what we call a tease.
4: Okay.
3: And that is the most special horse that you ever rode or campaigned. Most people have a horse in their life that was the one. And if you've got more than one, I'd like to hear that too. But think about that.
4: Okay.
3: Something special, some special horse. I want to also go back in time to talk about the genesis of the United States Dressage Federation, because you were instrumental in that. Would you take me back in time and tell me how that came about?
4: I know it well. I wasn't very far up on the totem pole when that first happened. I was a very active competitor. You know, I mentioned earlier about meeting the man from the Spanish Riding School. Well, those clinics were put on by the old ADI, the American Dressage Institute. But that was fairly exclusive, you know, in the Northeast. Okay, all over the country, there came a hue and cry for a grassroots organization. So the first meeting that I remember, once again as a peon, was in Bloomfield Hills, Michigan. Mm-hmm. And gradually, we began to really get serious and enlist a lot of the USET people who were interested. And then the next serious meeting became in Nebraska. That's where it all started. You know, I was one of the peons that said, okay, I'll do that. I'll work on this. And we decided we needed newsletters and all this and that.
3: You did a lot of the legwork, basically, right?
4: In those early years. And then I became a vice president, I think, and then for a couple or 3 years, and then president for a whole bunch of years, I think like 8 or 10.
3: What was the initial mission of the United States Dressage Federation?
4: That's easy. It was to develop a line of communication over this huge country for grassroots people to understand what dressage was, what it was all about. At that time, everybody thought, well, that's the people that ride that are the ones that can't do anything else, and how wrong they were. And I would love to mention that through the years, who is the model for bringing along judges? It's USDA, it's dressage.
3: Was there a strong educational component
4: there? I mean,
3: you
4: wanted education
3: to attract entry-level people and bring them into the sport and educate them?
4: That's exactly right. Then we had to go to outside help, like from Germany or whatever, and get people to come in to help our native people. Mm-hmm. But basically in education, that's exactly what it was for.
3: One of the things that I picked up from your bio was that part of this, I described it as legwork, just kind of the grunt work that had to be done, frankly, to make something like this happen, involved trying to understand what different groups in different parts of the country really wanted out of this relationship.
4: Oh, yes, and let me tell you, that was really hard because
3: That differ?
4: At those big meetings, I'd think, well, now we've got something settled here in the Northeast, you know, and then the people from the Rockies would say, how is this possible? We're still hanging our letters in the trees. and then the people in the Northwest, you know, they didn't have any knowledge of, and nobody had any normal set of tests.
3: Really?
4: You know, that
3: hadn't been standardized.
4: Well,
3: at that point,
4: it had been standardized, but what we were doing with USDF, we were also having to fight with, at that time, AHSA, that didn't want another organization
3: governing
4: coming in. But now they're thankful
3: them.
4: To have us. But the Northeast had more education. And the middle of the country and the Southwest, okay, what is dressage? You know, and like I said, in the Rockies, I'll never forget somebody standing up. We said, we can't worry about having a proper warm-up arena. We're still hanging the letters in the trees.
3: Okay, so you brought up the letters, and any dressage rider, anybody that knows anything about dressage knows that the arena in which dressage is ridden has markers all around the outside that are in the form of alphabetic letters, and that is standardized in every dressage arena, and that the tests that you ride and so forth are used as kind of guidelines or guide marks, mileposts sort of, that tell you where you need to make changes and so
4: right.
3: forth. No person I've ever talked to, not Charles DeComfy,
4: what you're going to ask,
3: not Walter Zettel, not any of these people could tell me where those letters came
4: no,
3: from.
4: No, I cannot tell you.
3: Because
4: arbitrary. They're also down the center line are the ones that you can't see.
3: Oh, now I'm not aware of that. So explain what that means.
4: Okay, there is G-I-X-L-D.
3: So you imagine those being down?
4: Well, you know that they're in line with two of the side letters.
3: Okay.
4: But yes, there's a whole line of letters that go down the center line.
3: See, I learned something today. I always learn something. That's why I've got the world's best job.
4: It starts at A. You'll see A and C because those are outside the arena.
3: Mm. Yeah.
4: You know, and then from A there is D, mm-hmm. and then L, X, I, G, C.
3: Yeah.
4: I get L and I mixed up sometimes. I know where they are, though.
3: How was it for you when you received the Lifetime Achievement Award from USDF, something that you had worked so hard to see develop, and then they recognized you in that way?
4: Well, that was a surprise. You know, when you start into something like this, and you're in it forever, and it becomes like a second skin, and it was a wonderful feeling. It was really, really an honor, and it's an honor now to go to our very own home and see the pictures of all of us who started it, and you didn't think of that at the time.
3: Yeah.
4: You just thought, well, this needs to be done. That you're too busy building the house.
3: You know, that's exactly how I see child rearing. I don't mean to get off on a weird tangent here, but my kids are pretty much grown now, and I think back of what it was like, because I was a single parent for a while, and I had two young boys that I raised for several years by myself. And I think back now, and just thinking about it makes
4: right.
3: me tired. But
4: that's
3: in the
4: right.
3: moment, you know, I remember at the time just thinking, well, this is just what I have to
4: what
3: get done
4: to
3: now,
4: do.
3: And now I have
4: that's
3: to get
4: right.
3: this done later this afternoon. So you just do it.
4: You just do it.
3: I asked you, Kay, a little bit earlier to think about the most special horse.
4: Well, I do have more than one. Probably most people would remember me in Domino. I happened to be the second tier that started going to Germany, in Holland to show. And that was a time I had three wonderful horses, Domino, Encore, and On Guard. And but Domino was the first one that Colonel Ljungqvist brought back from Sweden for me. And we wandered all the way up through Grand Prix and did so well in freestyles. But I have to say, all my horses, On Guard was really good. But Domino was the closest because I spent so much time with him all across the sea, and I had two young boys at home and had not learned to speak enough of the language yet. So, you know, that's your buddy. That's your buddy.
3: And Swedish warm blood?
4: Yes, Swedish warm blood. But I've had many, but I guess I remember Domino. We were all over the world together.
3: Well, my guest has been Kay Meredith. Kay, thanks so much for being with us on the Horse Show today.
4: Really have enjoyed it, Rick. Thanks a lot for having me.
0: And there you have it, my friends. Hope you've enjoyed this program today on the Horse Show. 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
2: Christie & Company presents The Making of America. I'm Michael Emerson. She was born Phoebe Ann Mosey, but the Lakota war chief Sitting Bull called her Little Sure Shot, and America would call her Annie Oakley. At 15, she met her future husband, Frank Butler, by beating him in a shooting contest. At 30 paces, she could split a playing card in half and shoot dimes out of the air. She and her husband joined Buffalo Bill Cody's Wild West show and became the show's highest paid performers. She urged women all over the world to learn to handle guns as naturally as they handled babies. Following 50 years of marriage in 1926, she died at age 66, and her husband joined her 18 days later. When you want to create a national or international brand, go to the country's leader in corporate branding, Christie and Company. That's Christie and Company.
3: Hi, this is Kyle Bauer with Plain Talk with the girl who has never thought that she would be a roughneck in the oil industry, Jamie Bloom.
4: No, I don't think I
3: ever thought
4: in.
3: I want to go out and work on those oil rigs and
4: rig
3: that drilling stem and stack that.
4: Although after watching Landman, I feel like I know more about it now.
3: Yeah, you at least know what I'm talking about.
4: I at least know what you're talking about, and I've kind of seen it.
3: And they brought out how dangerous it is.
4: Yeah, for sure.
3: And how filthy it is. Mm-hmm. I mean, it's just an awful, awful job, and those guys get paid a huge amount. And God bless them, because I had the opportunity to be on two rigs at two different times, and it is the hardest work and most dangerous work that I have ever seen. And once they start drilling, there's no stopping. Mm-hmm. So one time it was in the winter, and it had turned off cold, and they kept drilling, and all that drill stem is wet, mm-hmm, and muddy and slimy.
4: Yeah.
3: And it's slick, and where they stand is slick. And those drill stems are 30 feet long or thereabouts, and they're super heavy. I mean, you make one misstep, one miscue, and you lose a hand or a foot or whatever. Well, Exxon announced this week and they actually had alluded to this on Landman, that they're now going to use automated drilling platforms that only take one person, to run them. And there was actually a small scene on Landman where the crew had gone to a equipment show.
4: Yes.
3: And they said, that's going to put us out of business. Well, I figured that was maybe 10, 12, 15 years down the road, and it wasn't going to be one guy.
4: Yeah.
3: But Exxon announced day before yesterday, and because it's such a big deal, I'll just read the whole paragraph.
4: Okay.
3: Two of the company's rigs in the Permian Basin are now fully automated, one executive told Reuters, requiring a single worker controlling the robotic machine in a small office to do the exhausting work typically done by multiple humans on the rig floor. That dramatically reduces the odds of accident, employee injury. Exxon stressed that more than anything. It also, of course, will allow for a whole lot more drilling because, part of the reason when the oil industry goes through ups and downs and they shut down a bunch of rigs, the problem is they lose those crews. And so then the price of oil goes back up and the rigs have been sitting there, if you will, in mothballs. Mm-hmm. But you don't just drive them. You just don't gather up 500 qualified people. It doesn't take that many to run a rig.
4: Yeah.
3: But you got to understand when they're drilling 24/7, it takes multiple crews mm-hmm. on multiple rigs in order to keep it going.
4: Right.
3: And so the company said half of its fleet of rigs will be fully automated by 2028. Hmm. That's only two years away.
4: Yeah.
3: As it works to boost productivity in the West Texan basin by 40% by 2030. Presumably, the automation will also help Exxon achieve its previously stated goal of producing oil at a break-even point of $35 a barrel by 2027 and $30 a barrel by 2030. Now, right now, the price of oil is around $80 a barrel.
4: Wow.
3: And for quite a while, it was running around 50 before the Iranian problem.
4: Right.
3: Mm-hmm. And so that gives people kind of an idea, but they think by doing this, they can get the break even clear down to $30. So this will increase the production in the Permian, the basin in West Texas.
4: Okay.
3: Okay.
4: Uh-huh.
3: From about 1.7 million barrels a day. And to about 2.5 million barrels a day. Chevron, the basin's next top producer, has said it plans to maintain its current level of 1 million barrels per day through 2040. Exports of U.S. crude oil are at all-time highs of 5.7 million barrels a day. Now, that's because of the Strait of Hormuz is shut off. So, I mean, this is a big, big deal.
4: Yeah.
3: I mean, if you can lower the break-even price of oil to
4: from $80 to $35.
3: Well, the break-even's about what I've heard over the years was 75 was a healthy number. Everybody made a little money, mm-hmm. and the price of gas at the pump didn't go up that much. See, that's one thing that's incorrect right now. The price of gas is way, way, way too high for the price of oil that's gone up. Because if we were at 50 and then went to 75. Mm-hmm. You know, the gas shouldn't have gone up as much as it has. Now, on the other hand, in the last week, I literally looked this up last night. On the nearby futures, the price of gas in the last week has come down almost 30 cents a gallon. So soon, well, we already have seen it here.
4: Yeah.
3: I mean, just in the last few days, it dropped 10 cents. So likely, we'll see it drop some more, unless they have more problems in Iran, I suppose.
4: Yeah. Well, speaking of Landman and Taylor Sheridan, it's amazing how he stays so relevant in those shows, just like that. Just like knowing that that's coming, that was going to be a thing, and writing that into the script and into the show.
3: It was maybe a five-minute segment.
4: Right.
3: I mean, it was just a tiny little deal.
4: But it is amazing how he tries to stay pretty authentic to these industries. And it was an industry I knew absolutely nothing about.
3: Yeah.
4: And, I mean, a lot of the show is obviously dramatic and silly.
3: Right,
4: but that part of it was really pretty interesting to see. And there was the one scene where they are overtaken by a gas that's being let off by the
3: Remember the name of the gas. But, as they all walked up there, they all started dying.
4: And that was it was educational to people. Yeah. It was just like, I didn't realize that could happen, but it can.
3: And then there's blowouts where there was a fire, it's just very, very dangerous work. And those guys make a lot of money, and they have to make a lot of money because, number one, you got to convince somebody to go do that. Mm-hmm. Number two, they got to physically be capable of doing it.
4: Yeah.
3: And number three, they've got to have some training to do it. You don't start out as a roughneck. You know, you start out as a roustabout his son started, as just a gopher.
4: Mm-hmm.
3: And then you work your way up time.
4: Over time. I don't know if you saw earlier this week, Taylor Sheridan is being sued right now.
3: Uh-huh.
4: He's being sued by a writer named Lauren Salkin. And she is accusing him and Paramount of stealing her pitch back in 2016 to to do a show that's very, very similar to the Yellowstone concept. And she says, hey, he was in the meeting mm-hmm. where she gave the pitch. And she says, hey, he took my idea. It'll be interesting to see what happens out of this, because the similarities that they talked about in the story that I read were really pretty, you know, it was like, wow, this really is.
3: You know, 30 years ago, I was in metal fabrication and manufacturing, and I would have people come to me with ideas. Mm-hmm. And so you sign a non-disclosure agreement.
4: Right.
3: Well, their ideas were like, you know, let's put a metal cap on a bottle. I'm making this up, of course.
4: Sure, yeah.
3: And it's like, dude, that's not... Well, then, you know, you come down the line here 3 or 4, 5, 10 years later, and it's like, well, it's not exactly a metal cap on there. It's a screw-on metal cap. Mm-hmm. Well, then they think that you are... Now, I never really ran into trouble, but I realized after I had that happen a couple times that mm-hmm. people brought me silly ideas that really didn't... It's like this down the road could come back. And so I stopped meeting with people.
4: Yeah.
3: Because yeah. it was like, you know, I had no idea what they were going to bring up or talk about. Mm-hmm. And so it could possibly lead to a problem down the road. So I just stopped meeting with people.
4: Well, by the way, her, this writer, her show was, her series was going to be called Sovereign Nation. And it centered on tribal governance, casino-driven economic power, and a modern war over land and development. And if that doesn't sound like the plot of Yellowstone...
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6: News this hour from Town Hall, I'm Mary Rose. President Trump is warning countries that support Iran as tensions threaten oil shipments through the Strait of Hormuz. Correspondent Ken Lorman reports.
7: Global prosperity depends on reopening the vital waterway, and supporters say President Trump is right to pressure nations aiding Iran. China is Iran's most influential partner, yet nearly 80% of the oil passing through the strait goes to China, making Beijing a major beneficiary of restoring the flow. Economist Steve Moore says it appears China is willing to make itself and the rest of the world poorer in order to destabilize the U.S. economy and weaken President Trump politically. Ken Lorman reporting.
6: Flood survivors from Nepal and China are reaching safety as families await word on nearly 3,000 missing people, including Americans. Correspondent Julie Walker reports.
8: Aid continues arriving to relief centers where many survivors fled to, while others are trying to go back to see if anything is left of their homes. Geologists say a glacial collapse sent a wall of water, ice, and rock careening into a village on the Nepal-Tibet border. There are concerns another large wave could move down the valley.
9: Our systems are on high alert for any additional flood risks.
8: I'm Julie Walker.
6: President Trump said Friday that his administration has entered a sweeping agreement with Venezuela that could give the U.S. access to vast amounts of untapped oil reserves. President Trump said it was negotiated by Secretary of State Marco Rubio, Defense Secretary Pete Hegseth, and Venezuela's acting president Delcy Rodriguez. More on these stories at townhall.com.
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11: This is Lee Habib, and this is Our American Stories, the show where America is the star and the American people. Up next, a story out of coal country about a miner who would take on a hefty second job. Here to tell the story is the Appalachian storyteller, J.D. Phillips, a YouTuber with a phenomenal channel. 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
12: My name is Harrison Mays, and I was born just before the turn of the century in 1898. Our cabin was located on a place called Barren Creek, just below the Kentucky-Tennessee state line. Like most folks back then, Ma and Pa spent most days scratching at the flinty soil on a rocky hillside farm, growing just enough food to raise their 8 children. Seems everyone had large families back then. Heck, a man needed all the helping hands he could get. How else were the chores gonna get done? Like milking the cow, collecting the chicken eggs, or the endless toting of water from the creek to the homestead. Not that us kids minded, though. It seemed like a privilege to help out our Pa. He was a hard-working, God-fearing man. And what I remember the most about him is it seemed he always had a lot of worry written across his face and behind his eyes. Not that he ever said any of it out loud, but we all knew it was there. He spent many a night standing on the porch, studying the position of the moon or the shapes of the clouds. He always seemed to know exactly when it was going to rain, and he could predict a bad winter coming months in advance. In many ways, Pa was one of the last truly free men, men that were part of the wilderness itself. Just like his father and his grandfather before him, Pa had never worked a day in his life for money. He had never clocked in or out. Instead, he lived as one with both the forest and the wild beasts that inhabited it. The turn of the century brought many changes to everyone who called these isolated mountains home, including my family. You see, the coal industry was born out of the ashes of the war between the states, and for the first time, jobs found their way into this remote region. Within a few short years, company towns had sprung up all up and down the hollers, and they needed all sorts of workers. Loggers to clear the land, hands at the sawmill, carpenters to build the shack houses, more men to build the new railroad. But most of all, they needed men willing to work in total darkness for 12 hours a day, deep inside a hole dug for more than a mile deep into the side of a mountain, armed with little more than a pickaxe. What they needed was men to dig the coal. One by one, men moved their families out of their ancestral cabins and away from their hillside farms that they had worked all their lives. And they moved them into these coal camps. And by the time I was 5 years old, my Pa traded his life as a mountain man for a lifetime of coal dust. Pa moved us all a few miles outside of Hillsboro, Kentucky, where he was hired on at the Fork Mountain Coal Camp.

0: pictures with Bible verses underneath them to show Miss Sally the next morning. One day, on my 14th birthday, Miss Sally made cookies for me at school, and she gave me a big hug. She told me she would miss me.
1: "Oh, Miss Sally, I ain't going nowhere,"
0: I replied. "But Harrison, don't you know? You're 14 now. A boy's schooling is done when he turns that age."
1: "Well, what will I do now?"
0: I asked. "Why, you'll work in the coal mine, of course. You don't need no more schooling to work in the mine."
1: "But Miss Sally, all my life I've been aiming on becoming a preacher, not a miner."
0: The young teacher paused for a moment of reflection, and then she spoke. "Son, you don't have to be a preacher in a church to spread God's message. Just trust in the Lord, and He'll show you the way." And just like that, in that moment, my school days were over. And in many ways, so was my childhood. And I didn't know it at the time, but I would spend the rest of my life working in the darkness of a cold, damp coal mine. So there I was, just barely a teenager, but somehow a man at the same time, working 12 hours a day for the same coal company as my father. They called me a coupler boy. You see, electricity had come to the coal mine, and no longer did mules carry the coal carts out of the mine. Instead, there was a metal cable pulley system that pulled an endless train of coal carts, each full with over a ton of coal, up to the mouth of the mine. Each of these carts were coupled together with a pin that had to be removed at exactly the precise moment to separate the cart from the cable pulley system. The cart would continue down the tracks, and the pulley would roll up and back into the mine and start the process over again. Removing that pin at precisely the right moment was risky business, to say the least. My friend Tommy and I, we saw many boys lose fingers, and even one boy lost an arm when he got caught between the carts. It seemed it wasn't a matter of if you would get hurt. The only question was when. I still remember that Friday morning like it was yesterday. My pa and all my brothers and me, we set out for the mine in a light mountain rain. As we all entered the mine, my pa looked back at me as he grabbed his coal tags and his lunch bucket.
1: "Be careful today. That rain is going to make everything slippery, and we can't afford for you to get hurt."
0: "Yes, sir, pa," I replied. And slippery it was. That entire morning, all us boys were slipping back and forth in the muck and the mud, uncoupling those cars. My buddy Tommy suddenly yelled out,
1: "Harrison, help me! My overalls are caught in a pinch!"
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2: And we return to Our American Stories and the story of Harrison Mays. When we last left off, Harrison, who wanted to become a preacher before becoming a miner, found himself in a dangerous situation with his

0: friend Tommy in the mine they both worked in. Tommy's overalls were stuck in a pulley cart system. Let's get back to the story.
1: I looked up. He was being dragged alongside a fully loaded cart that he had uncoupled. Both the cart and Tommy were barreling full speed down the track right at me. However, Tommy was holding on tight to the side of the cart to keep from getting ran over while screaming the entire time. His weight made the cart unsteady, and it looked as if the cart was going to tip over just enough to make the coal jump the tracks. I stood frozen for a split second. I didn't know whether to run, help Tommy, or get out of the way. In the blink of an eye, I heard the crashing sound of the cart jumping the track, tearing up the side of the wall as it raced towards me. I took one step in the mud, and I slipped and fell. There was no time to escape. I kicked my legs frantically, trying to move out of the way. By now, Tommy had freed himself and he had jumped off the coal cart and he was yelling,
2: "Harrison, get out of there, quick!"
1: I had nowhere to turn, and the entire cart barreled into my chest. I broke nearly every bone in my body, and folks who saw it said my eyes popped right out of their sockets. Desperately, the miners began to dig me out of the rubble as the company doctor arrived on the scene of the accident. I had lost consciousness, and I was just laying there a heap of broken bones. When they pulled my body out of the mine, the doctor shook his head and he told my pa,
2: "Well, I'm sorry, but there ain't nary a chance that he'll make it through the night. Ain't no sense in trying to get him to a hospital in this weather. He'll never make it. Best thing to do is to take him home, call the family in, and say your goodbyes."
1: As I laid there lifeless on that bed, I could feel my family all around me, but I couldn't make out what any one of them were saying. I just remember my mama's tear-stricken face. And then I turned my head and I realized I was looking down on my lifeless body from up above. I was caught somewhere in between this world and the next one, that instant when a soul separates from its body. I didn't feel any pain, but I felt like I wasn't done. My life hadn't even begun yet.
2: "God, please, please don't let me die. I promise if you'll let me live, I'll spend all of my days telling the world about you. I promise I'll tell the entire world, far beyond those mountain ridges. Just let me live, and everyone will know your name."
1: Now, I need to pause here for just a moment. You see, there was no way Harrison Mays should have ever survived that accident. No man could have lived through it, much less a young boy. But sometimes, when we least expect it, even when there's no other possible explanation, God can do the impossible. That's right. Harrison did survive, and within 3 days, he climbed off his deathbed, and he dedicated the rest of his life to telling everyone he could about God. Once Harrison returned to the coal mines, he was a changed man. In his mind, he had to get busy in a hurry, telling the world about God. Now, back in those days, one of the biggest events to happen in rural Appalachia was when a tent revival came to your town. Everyone and their brother would go to these events to see and hear everything from preaching, singing, snake handling, dancing, and everything in between. Harrison figured the Lord said to make a joyful noise, so he first tried his hand at singing. The only problem was, well, he couldn't sing a lick. And though he was making a joyful noise, well, it was just noise that most folks could do without. When the next tent revival came to town, he tried his hand at preaching. But his combined fear of public speaking and the blank looks on the faces of the churchgoers told him that preaching wasn't exactly his calling either. One day, the up-and-coming preacher was sitting on the front porch, asking the Lord for a sign on what to do, when a new idea came to him, literally. There standing right in front of him was his pet hog, Isaac, just standing there looking at him. Harrison quickly ran to the lean-to shed, and within a minute, he re-emerged with a bucket of white paint and a paintbrush. He dipped his brush into the paint and began painting, "Sin Not," down each side of the black pig. Since pigs roamed freely back then, fattening up on chestnuts, within a few days, everybody in the mining camp had read those words, "Sin Not." Harrison knew he was onto something, and he began painting his simple message on the sides of mountains, rocks, trees, barns, and even on coal cars bound for faraway places. He soon resorted to making signs out of wood, cardboard, and oilcloth, carrying messages such as "Get Right with God" and "Jesus is Coming." To fund his ministry, he began working double shifts in the coal mines, one for his family and one for the Lord. All the miners knew of his signs, and some would laugh while others would shake their heads in disbelief. However, they admired his effort, and every now and then, they would donate a load of coal towards Harrison's ministry. Heck, even the mining company let him use an abandoned building on the property as his workshop. By 1940, Harrison's father had passed away from the dreaded black lung. As was a common practice back then, the loving son made his father's tombstone out of concrete right in the backyard. It was in that moment that Harrison had another aha moment. He began making concrete crosses and hearts weighing as much as 1,500 pounds and placing them on the side of highways for all to see. He first began by placing them in nearby states, Kentucky, Tennessee, and Virginia. And within a decade, he had signs in nearly every state on the East Coast. He'd work in the coal mines all night and build crosses in his backyard all day. Once he had five or six ready, he would rent a truck and a driver, and together, the two would strike out until he found a spot that looked good to him. He would simply pull up and dig a hole, and using a pulley system that he had built on the truck, he would lower the 1,500-pound cross into place. Many times, property owners would run out and yell, "What are you doing? You can't leave that here. Get off my property." Harrison would simply load up in the truck and make his getaway. Nearly every week, he would get a legal notice demanding that he come back and remove a cross, but he never would. He had the most trouble in Virginia. Lawmakers there were fed up with his religious signs, and they passed a law stating that all roadside signs must be licensed and taxed by the state. Once the new law was passed, the Virginia Highway Department dug up 39 of his crosses, drove them to the Tennessee side of the Cumberland Gap, and dumped them right on the side of the road. For their trouble, they sent Harrison a bill of $39. During the years 1920 through the 1980s, Harrison planted thousands of crosses in 44 states across America. He created signs on the side of mountains near airports stating "Prepare to meet God." He mailed an estimated 58,000 empty whiskey bottles containing scripture in 14 different languages all over the world. His bottles have been found in the Philippines, the Netherlands, and even Africa. It's estimated that Harrison Mays spent $100,000 of his own money funding his ministry during his lifetime. As he would say, "Every penny I ever made is God's anyway. I'm just 126 pounds of mud." Harrison Mays never drove during his life, and he walked or rode a bike everywhere he went. He even walked to and from his marriage to his wife Lily, who supported him his entire life and supported his ministry. Harrison was at home at any church, and he spent his entire life telling anyone he met about the Lord. Harrison Mays went on to glory and met his Maker in 1986. 3 months later, his wife Lily joined him there. However, today, if you look hard enough, you can still find many of his roadside crosses and hearts dotted throughout the South. There's even a permanent collection of his work at the Museum of Appalachia in Tennessee. Till next time, my friends, in the words of Harrison Mays, get right with God, because Jesus is coming.
0: A beautiful piece of storytelling by J.D. Phillips, known as the Appalachian Storyteller. He has a YouTube channel that's phenomenal. Such respect and regard for this part of the country. Not enough stories on this show told about this part of the country, and we're fixing that. The story of Harrison Mays, a classic American story about faith and so much more, here on Our American Stories.
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5: Skies stay clear to partly cloudy tonight with low temperatures back into the upper 70s. South winds stay at 10 to 20. Hot and humid conditions finish out the weekend and continue through all of next week as we continue to stay with some quiet conditions as well. Going to stay with highs in the upper 90s around 100 on Sunday with sunshine, south winds 10 to 20 miles per hour. Upper 70s around 80 on Sunday night, clear to partly cloudy. South winds continue 10 to 15. Still seeing more of the same Monday and Tuesday. Highs of around 100 or at least the upper 90s as skies stay sunny to partly cloudy. Southerly winds 10 to 15 on Monday and Tuesday. Overnight lows still upper 70s to around 80 Monday and Tuesday night. With a high in the upper 90s yet on Wednesday and Thursday with some sun, we do see temperatures continue to drop back in the mid and upper 70s each night through the latter half of next week. This is meteorologist Paul Trombley from Weatherology.
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0: And we return to Our American Stories. Up next, the story of how one of America's most notorious criminals was caught because of one savvy oil man from Oklahoma. Here to tell the story of how Machine Gun Kelly was captured is Joe Urschel, author of The Year of Fear, and later, as you'll hear, Dr. T. Lindsey Baker, author of A Gangster Tour of Texas and numerous other books. Let's get into the story. Here's Joe Urschel to start us off.
7: The story takes place in 1933. The unemployment rate was up to 40%. Thousands of banks were closed. Catastrophic dust storms were beginning to kick up across the Southwest and the Midwest. They'd blow so hard and so strong with so much fine silt that the people who lived in that area would have to do things like drape their child's beds and carriages with wet sheets just to prevent the silt from coming in and choking them to death. It would blow so far that it would turn snow red in New England, kill livestock in the fields. While all this is going on, of course, FDR takes office and announces that
8: the only thing we have to fear is fear itself.
7: At the very same time, an incredible spate of kidnappings begin occurring across the country. With the banks drying up, the bank robbing business isn't as good as it used to be, and an estimated 2,000 kidnappings occurred between 1930 and 1933. Companies were issuing kidnapping insurance. People in Hollywood were driving around in armor-plated limousines with armed guards in the passenger seat. They would snatch a wealthy individual, ransom them, and then release them with the caveat that everything would be fine unless they go to the authorities. If they do go to the authorities, we'll return and kill you, not only you, but all the members of your family as well. So these are tough times in the U.S., with tougher times coming. In the midst of this, George Kelly and his glamorous wife decide that they are going to kidnap the richest oil man in the Southwest.
9: It's hot summertime. Charles F. Urschel and his wife were playing bridge with friends Walter R. Jarrett and his wife on the screen porch of the Urschel home in Oklahoma City.
7: And with an almost remarkable lack of planning.
9: Out of the darkness appeared two armed men. Stick them up. We want Urschel.
7: Kelly, armed with a machine gun, and his partner Albert Bates, armed with a .45, burst into the Urschel home, run up to the bridge game, and suddenly discover that they don't know which of the two guys is Urschel. So, making all kinds of threats, they demand that Urschel reveal himself, which he doesn't do. He just sits there. So does Walter. So Kelly says,
9: "We'll take you both."
7: And they speed off into the night. A couple miles out of town, they realize that they could probably identify which one was Urschel by emptying their wallets. So they stop the car, they get the wallets, take all of the money, they give them 10 bucks to get a cab back to town, and they take off with Urschel.
9: Urschel was no ordinary businessman.
7: Farm kid, grew up, enlisted in the Army during the First World War. When he got out, was bound and determined that the last thing he was going to do any more of was farming. So he strikes out for Oklahoma and decides to try to make his fortune in the oil business. He hooks up with the aptly named Tom Slick,
9: the king of the wildcatters.
7: Unfortunately, right at the peak of their oil business, Tom Slick, age 47, kind of your classic type A behavior guy, has a massive heart attack and dies.
9: Urschel continued running his empire and in time married Slick's widow, Berenice. Urschel's own wife was Berenice's sister. So he ended up being the husband of two sisters.
7: And of course that generates a lot of headlines in the paper about how rich these folks are and in what their oil holdings entail. All of this was the interesting reading that got Kelly thinking about kidnapping Charles Urschel.
9: The two hoodlums were no ordinary thugs either.
7: Kelly started out in Memphis, Tennessee. He was the child of upper middle class parents. He was a caddy at the local country club, pretty smart kid. In fact, he's not known to have killed anybody. He didn't like machine guns. He was kind of afraid of them. He was one of these charming, hail fellow, well-met Irishmen, but he did not enjoy a very good relationship with his father, whom he hated. And when he caught his father in a tryst with another woman, basically blackmailed him and said, "I won't tell mom about this." This is when he's in high school. "If you give me the family car and increase my allowance by X amount of money," which Kelly then used his new transportation and his money to hop across the border to Arkansas, which was a wet state, Tennessee was dry, and that's when he started his liquor running business as a young entrepreneur in high school. And things basically went downhill from there. But that wasn't good enough for Catherine. Catherine wanted to be married to the most famous criminal in all of America. So she started working on his reputation. She buys him a machine gun at a pawn shop in Fort Worth, then starts spreading stories about him at speakeasies all over Fort Worth. She would leave the spent shells behind and say that, you know, "We've been down to the farm and George has been working on his skills and he can shoot walnuts off a fence post or write his name on the side of a barn with this gun." And then that got into the press and one thing led to another and suddenly we have this psychopathic machine gun Kelly.
9: Their destination? The farm owned by the stepfather of George Kelly's wife.
7: It's a sad, broken down farm with a few animals. They cover his ears with cotton and tape them shut.
9: There, they held Urschel captive for 9 days. The motive? Lots of money. $200,000 in used $20 bills. $200,000 was a huge sum of money. You could buy a brand new Ford V8 automobile for $500.
7: But nevertheless, he's the kind of guy who does not part with his money very willingly. He is blind and deaf and bound and determined that if he ever gets out, he's gonna come back and find these guys and get his money back.
9: Urschel's friend, made the money delivery in Kansas City on Sunday, July 30th, 1933, 8 days after the abduction. The next evening, a disheveled man approached the back door of the Urschel mansion. It was the missing Charles F. Urschel, who had been carried to the outskirts of Norman, just south of Oklahoma City, and was left at the side of the road. Kelly, Bates, and their accomplices congratulated themselves on what they believed had been a perfect crime. What Kelly and the others did not realize was that Charles F. Urschel was not just a financial genius. He had what today might be called a photographic memory.
0: And you've been listening to Dr. T. Lindsey Baker and Joe Urschel tell the story of the kidnapping of one of the richest oil men in the country, and by virtue of that, tell the story of Machine Gun Kelly. The story of Machine Gun Kelly and the Southwest Oil Man continues here on Now American Stories.
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0: And we return to Our American Stories and the story of the capture of Machine Gun Kelly. When we last left off, wealthy oilman Charles F. Urschel had been released after his ransom was paid. But to the surprise of the FBI and later his captors, Urschel wasn't just good at business. Let's return to this story. Here to start us off is Dr. T. Lindsey Baker.
9: Urschel was not just a financial genius. He had what today might be called a photographic memory.
7: He knows how long the car ride took. He also realizes that they were going in a circuitous route designed to confuse him. But this is a guy who's been working his whole career for the King of the Wildcatters. He and Urschel have been finding oil all over Oklahoma and Texas, and they know just about every inch of that territory, backward and forward. And realizes, of course, that he's on a farm. He begins counting the number of different animals.
9: A bull, 4 milk cows, a flock of guineas.
7: What the postman's name is, who the local prostitute is.
9: Most importantly, he noted hearing the regular drone of an airplane.
7: He realizes that at 9:30 in the morning and at 5:30 at night, a plane is passing overhead. So he puts all that in the data bank while he's leaving his fingerprints all over anywhere he possibly can.
9: The very evening that the fatigued and careworn Charles Urschel stumbled to his own back door, Special Agent Gus Jones plied him with questions. The federal lawman must have smiled to himself when he discovered the remarkable recall that the oil man offered. Just Urschel's observation that he heard the kidnapper's car rattle across the bumpy Canadian River Bridge, plus his estimate of the 8-hour driving time during his release, pointed southward toward Texas.
7: Gus Jones just listens to this data dump, and having started out telling him that finding these kidnappers would be like finding a needle in a haystack, after 90 minutes of talking to Charles, he said, "Well, we just got a really small haystack."
9: Jones assigned investigators to find out what localities to the south experienced the same sequence of rain and wind that Urschel remembered and to check commercial airline schedules. They quickly concluded that the airplane sound likely came from a daily American Airlines flight between Meacham Field in Fort Worth and Amarillo.
7: Urschel borrows a plane from one of his oil friends. They go up in the air, fly the route. They look down using Urschel's sketch of what he thinks the farm looks like, identify a farm that looks exactly like the drawing.
9: Jones dispatched Agent Edward Dowd. The investigator arrived there only 3 days after Urschel's release, visiting in the guise of a mortgage salesman. Dowd confirmed what the oil man remembered. The house had a broken window pane patched with cardboard. The floorboards ran the right directions. He saw the correct number of cattle, mules, and even guineas. When the agent asked for a drink of water on the hot summer day, the pulley at the well made the right squeak, and the water had the same mineralized taste that Urschel described. There was no question in the lawman's mind.
7: Urschel insists that he be in the lead car, the raiding party, with a sawed-off shotgun on his lap. And in the middle of the night, they burst in. They arrest the Shannons and a fellow named Harvey Bailey, who was staying at the farm, kind of hiding out after his escape from state prison in Kansas. Harvey Bailey, an incredible character. Bailey was considered the most successful bank robber in American history. He was a guy who basically invented the modern form of bank robbing, which involves determining what the best escape routes are, riding the escape routes, figuring out when there's the most money in the bank to be robbed by studying the local economy and the county tax records, what the police activity is like, how far away the police station is, what kind of cars the police have, if they have any. Basically, if Harvey was planning your bank robbery, it was going to go well and nobody was going to know who did it. He robbed the Lincoln National Bank of so much money that the bank failed the next day. He did so well in the 20s that by the late 20s, he retired from the bank robbing business and opened a series of gas stations and car washes in Chicago, but lost all his money in the market crash and had to go back to the business that he knew so well. So he had worked with George and in fact had lent George $1,000 when George was low on funds. So after he heard about the kidnapping, he went down to the farm in Wise County to collect the money that George owed him and to nurse a wound that he sustained when he was escaping from prison. He just happens to be sleeping in the backyard on a cot.
9: In the semi-darkness just before dawn, Gus Jones awakened Harvey Bailey with the muzzle of a machine gun. Meanwhile, George Kelly and Albert Bates absconded with the ransom money.
7: So even though George and Catherine had already fled the scene along with Albert Bates to launder their money, the FBI agents still score an important victory here by pulling in Harvey Bailey. And it arrives just in time for J. Edgar Hoover, who was not yet director of the FBI. In fact, he was barely holding on to his job. When FDR took office, his first choice for attorney general was a guy named Thomas Walsh, senator from Wyoming. Walsh had a long and bad history with J. Edgar Hoover. During the Harding administration, J. Edgar Hoover's job was to, he tapped his phone and he read his mail and he tried to entrap him in a hotel room with a woman to get incriminating evidence on him, none of which succeeded, but it did succeed in making a lifelong enemy of Mr. Walsh. Walsh vowed to get rid of that miserable son of a as soon as he got to town. Now, unfortunately, Walsh was 72 years old, and before he got to town, he went down to Miami and married a Cuban debutante. And on the train ride back to Washington, when the train stopped in North Carolina, Walsh's wife woke up, but he did not. Subsequently, the FDR was prosecuting a war on this, a war on that, a war on everything, and war on crime. So J. Edgar is under a lot of pressure at this time to bring in some big score, and it looks like the Machine Gun Kelly case could be the one. The FBI had just been given the sole responsibility for chasing kidnappers across state lines. They were really the only organization that could bring this to fruition, but there were two problems that they still had. One was the fact that they were not an armed police force. They were not trained in weapons. Most of them were lawyers and accountants who would help local municipalities prosecute criminal investigations. So Hoover looked around his agencies to try to find people who would be skilled enough to go up against machine gunners and shotgun wielders and whatnot. And he discovers that he's got fewer than 12. So he puts those guys together. They find Kelly in Memphis, Tennessee, successfully arrest him.
9: George Kelly, R.G. Shannon, Albert Bates, and Harvey Bailey all went to the federal penitentiary in Leavenworth, Kansas, while Catherine Kelly and her mother, Ora Shannon, went to a penal institution for women, all of them with life sentences. When the U.S. Department of Justice opened a new maximum security prison on Alcatraz Island in California, it transferred Kelly, Bates, and Bailey there.
7: The Urschels lived happily ever after, but Charles, by that point, had softened on the whole affair, and he went to FDR and Hoover and said, look, Harvey Bailey had nothing to do with this. You know, we ought to let him out. He agrees to probation for Harvey and sets him up in Joplin, Missouri with a job as a cabinet maker. He lived out the rest of his life without committing another crime.
9: 2 decades later, George Kelly died in federal prison. His body went unclaimed. So a released R.G. Boss Shannon agreed to bury him in a plot that he owned in Wise County. There, beneath a homemade concrete marker, lie the remains of the man who coined the term still used for the FBI when he declared at his Memphis arrest, I knew you G-men would get me.
0: And a special thanks to Dr. T. Lindsey Baker and to Joe Urschel for sharing the story. A special thanks also to the Fort Worth Public Library and the Library of Congress for allowing us to access this audio. The story of the oil man who brought Machine Gun Kelly to justice here on Our American Stories.
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0: This is Lee Habib, and this is Our American Stories, the show where America is the star and the American people. In July of 1986, Greg LeMond stunned the sporting world by becoming the first American to win the Tour de France, the world's preeminent bicycle race, arguably the most grueling athletic contest in the world. After his comeback victory in 1989, LeMond's celebrity reached heights no one thought possible for a cyclist. He made the cover of Sports Illustrated and was named their Sportsman of the Year, a first for any cyclist. Let's take a listen to the story, starting with the man himself, Greg LeMond.
10: Our backyard was like the Alps. I was wild and into the wild. When I was 8 years old, I discovered hiking, fishing, downhill skiing. Coaches said, you know, the best thing for skiing is cycling. I got to get a bike. Cycling was a counterculture sport. I kind of tend to not do what everybody else is doing. My dad bought one too. So we started riding together. There was magic to riding. Even by the end of August, we did a 100K ride, and my dad and I got to talk, and we were like best friends, like teammates.
11: His early career promised greatness. Here's Greg and his father, Bob.
12: I had a 76 Volkswagen van. We'd leave for the Bay Area or Southern California and race. They were amateur races, but Greg was doing very well.
10: I won my 11 races, and I'm bored. 16, 17 years old, I went to Europe by myself for 2 months with $75 in my pocket. Everybody had this mentality that Europeans are unbeatable. They're mythical, actually. They're like, they're from another planet. I'm thinking, those Tour de France winners have to start somewhere, just like me. Two races in Switzerland, two races in France, I won them. Went to Belgium, won 6 out of 8. That's when I wrote my 4 goals out.
12: This is written in October of 1978, which would have made him 17. Cycling goals. 79, win the Junior World Championship road race, which he did. 1980, win the Olympic road race. Not possible because of the boycott. By age 22, win Pro World Championships road race. Age 25, win the Tour de France.
13: This is one of the most historic Tour de France. And this enormous crowd on Alpe d'Huez now, and still Greg LeMond follows the wheel of his teammate Bernardino.
10: There's something magic about the Tour. People talk about the Olympics, they go, that's nothing compared to the Tour as an event.
13: The two riders who have projected themselves without a shadow of a doubt as the two greatest riders in this year's Tour de France.
10: It's a Formula One Grand Prix, New York City Marathon, but doing that for 21 days and with 15 million people.
13: You've got an American who's going to possibly win the yellow jersey for the first time. Paul, this has been a Tour de France in the greatest tradition of the event before these days have gone.
11: It was the 1985 Tour de France Cycling Super Bowl, where 200 riders cover 2,200 miles in 3 weeks, that established Greg's legendary career.
14: Phil, we have a chance to see perhaps an American winner here in Greg LeMond.
15: Absolutely, John, and really for the first time, Greg LeMond is now ready to win the Tour de France and add a little bit more history to this great sporting event. Of course, his main adversary is his own teammate, Bernardino. He's the man that LeMond may well have to beat to get that final yellow jersey when the race ends in Paris.
16: You've got 22 teams. You've got 9 men on the squad. The unique character who wins the Tour de France has just about everything. There's very unlikely to be more than 5 guys with this unique ability. You've got to be able to climb mountains. You've got to be able to show the descending skills at 100 kilometres an hour. And above all, you've got to ride the individual time trials. We always call it the race of truth. It's you against the watch. And there aren't many riders got all that ability, so what they do is they choose a leader who they think have that ability, put him in as the leader of the team, and then the others are called the kitchen help. We call them domestiques. They'll come round you like a queen bee. Their job is to make sure their leader is in exactly the position when it matters to win the race, because they know he can do it and they can't.
11: The story in one paragraph goes like this. Greg's French teammate, Bernardino, known as the Badger, had won 4 Tour de Frances and, nearing the end of his career, wanted a 5th to equal the Tour record. The young LeMond was stronger.
15: Up front, the argument goes on. LeMond rebels against the team's instructions. He angrily attempts to persuade his coach that he should be given the chance to win the Tour.
11: But under pressure from his team and coach, he agreed to support Eno rather than take his first victory.
14: Bernardino, 5 Tour wins. The American story, of course, another historic one for Greg LeMond from Rochal County, Nevada. A kiss from his wife, Kathy.
11: In return, Eno promised to help LeMond win the Tour de France the following year.
10: You know, it's like, oh no, another repeat.
11: But the Badger reneged on his promise.
13: But everybody feels that Eno is hiding something.
11: And repeatedly attacked LeMond during the race in attempts to win again.
17: LeMond knows now that he must take on Bernardino and match him at his speciality.
11: But he failed.
13: LeMond has simply proved himself to be just too strong for the Badger.
11: Greg's first Tour de France win was achieved not only without the support of his coach and team, but also in the face of what many fans believe was outright hostility. It was a cowboy win, reckless and individualistic, and raging against the establishment. But it was the right move and a righteous victory.
0: And you've been listening to Greg LeMond and to his father tell the story of this remarkable life. I loved what he said. Our backyard was like the Alps, hiking, fishing, skiing. He grew up in the mountainsides of Nevada. And by the way, cycling at the time was a complete countercultural sport. And the dad brought him into it and did it with him, father and son competing. And those four goals of a 17-year-old, my goodness, with the last one being the winning of the Tour de France. When we come back, more of the story of Greg LeMond here on Our American Stories.

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2: This is Kansas Profile. I'm Ron Wilson, director of the Huck Boyd National Institute for Rural Development at Kansas State University. The Kansas Supreme Court justice walks into a room, but this isn't the Supreme Court chambers. It's not even a courtroom. This room is at a high school in Ashland, Kansas. This group of high schoolers met a Supreme Court justice through the Kansas Supreme Court Traveling Docket Program. Now the court has launched another initiative to help more attorneys serve rural Kansas. It's today's Kansas Profile. K.J. Wall is the Kansas Supreme Court Justice who met with the high schoolers in Ashland. A Scott City native, he graduated from K-State and then went to KU Law School. He had a distinguished law career before being appointed to the bench in 2020. The Supreme Court began observing a disturbing trend in the legal system. Rural areas were becoming underserved. For example, 80% of Kansas attorneys are located in the state's six most populous counties. Our chief judges were telling us they didn't have enough attorneys to make appointments, and we have successful older attorneys who weren't finding folks to take over their practice, Wall said. In December 2022, Chief Justice Marla Lugert issued an order establishing a Rural Justice Initiative Committee to be chaired by Justice Wall. That committee includes rural judges and attorneys, legislators, and representatives of agriculture, business, and nonprofit organizations, plus the Office of Rural Prosperity and Washburn and KU Law Schools. The committee is staffed by Laurel Searles, Chief of Attorney Services and Compliance in the Office of Judicial Administration at the Kansas Supreme Court. The committee is to study the issue, gather data, and make recommendations by fall 2024. Statewide surveys and listening sessions have been conducted, along with interviews of law school students. The shortage of attorneys is becoming a constitutional crisis, Wall said. People have a right to representation, he said. People in rural Kansas deserve access to attorneys just like people in the cities, Searles said. As more attorneys retire, it is getting more difficult for people to be served, said committee member and attorney Ashley Como of Plainville. Como is a young professional who graduated from Washburn Law School. She and her husband moved back to their home area in northwest Kansas, where she joined a Hayes law firm and maintains a practice in Plainville. We would like to replicate people like Ashley, who worked with a large law firm in Kansas City, but chose to come back to her home area, Wall said. I thought we just needed to attract more attorneys to non-urban locations, but the law schools are telling us that they don't have enough people applying in the first place, he said. That means more young people need to be encouraged earlier to consider a career in law. You need to start these conversations earlier in a student's career, Searles said. There are lots of opportunities to work in the legal field, she said. We're now seeing law firms participate in high school career fairs, Searles said. Student debt is a huge issue. We need to be more flexible and open when considering incentives to bring students to rural Kansas, Como said. We also need to help students feel that they belong in those communities, Searles said. So why practice in rural Kansas? You develop closer relationships and can do a lot more hands-on work, Como said. This type of work really makes a difference and gives you more purpose, Searles said. Wall agreed. In some cases, he believes the financial returns of a rural practice could even exceed that of an urban practice in the long run. In 2011, the Kansas Supreme Court began conducting a traveling docket where cases are heard in communities around the state. While there, the justices also visit local high schools and inform students about legal careers. That's how Justice K.J. Wall came to meet the high school students in the rural community of Ashland, population 783 people. Now that's rural. We commend Justice K.J. Wall and all of the Kansas Supreme Court, plus Laurel Searles, Ashley Como, and others involved in this initiative. I hope it helps move more students from the high school classroom to the hometown courtroom. For the Huck Boyd National Institute for Rural Development, this is Ron Wilson with Kansas Profile.
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6: News this hour from Town Hall. I'm Mary Rose. President Trump said Friday that his administration has entered a sweeping agreement with Venezuela that could give the U.S. access to vast amounts of untapped oil reserves.
7: President Trump, in a social media post announcing the agreement, said it was negotiated by Secretary of State Marco Rubio, Defense Secretary Pete Hegseth, and Venezuela's acting president, Delcy Rodriguez. Rodriguez's government said in a statement the deal involves development of 17 fields with a proven potential of 65 billion barrels. It said the agreement could draw $100 billion in investment into Venezuela's oil industry and yield over $209 billion in taxes for Caracas. Bernie Bennett reporting.
6: Experts say a significant drop in U.S. gas prices shouldn't be expected immediately. CMS, the Centers for Medicare and Medicaid Services, is blocking more than $1 billion in potentially improper Medicare lab payments. Correspondent Laura Winters has the story.
8: Dr. Oz, who heads the agency, says labs billed Medicare for tests that were never performed on patients to the tune of $1.6 billion. More than 150 lab providers have been booted from the program for alleged fraud. The Centers for Medicare and Medicaid Services says some of these labs performed tests that patients didn't even need. AI is now being used to flag suspicious billing patterns.
6: Thousands are missing as the death toll has risen to over 600 from the Nepal flood. Officials in the Himalayan country say over 2,500 people, including dozens of Americans and other foreigners, remain missing, and that the residents of an entire village that seems to just have been washed away. More on these stories at townhall.com.
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0: And we continue with our American stories and the story of Greg LeMond. Let's pick up where we last left off.
10: Because the race appeared at length on U.S. televisions, America responded. Here's Greg's father, Bob.
11: We got a telegram from Ronald Reagan, the president, and a letter from him, and Greg was invited to the White House, so it was pretty big in that sense.
12: It was really landmark in the history of the tour. an American winning the Tour, because afterwards it brought more and more English speakers into the sport of cycling. And Lance Armstrong, you know, well, God bless him, wouldn't have existed without Greg LeMond, because all of a sudden the fact that Greg LeMond won the Tour, the world audience of the Tour changed completely.
10: We are choosing to celebrate this day by looking back at the greatest year in the Tour de France's 100-plus year history, and the American man that made it so.
13: And now the proudest moment for Greg LeMond. His name in French means the world, and this is the world of Greg LeMond in Paris today, the first American ever to pull on a winner's yellow jersey in the Tour de France.
10: But less than a year after Greg's first Tour de France victory, this happened.
14: There's turkey hunting in the United States, and turkey hunting is a spring season. I just backed into berry bushes. I was sitting there and I wanted to look and see where everybody was, and when I stood up, my brother-in-law happened to be up behind it, so he shot at the first thing that moved, and that was me. The crazy thing, it didn't hurt. I didn't know it, but my uncle said I had a stream of blood from my neck just pulsating out a steady beat.
11: They called a helicopter, and the helicopter pilot ended up taking him to UC Davis Medical Center.
14: Yeah, you saved my life. If I would have had to go by ambulance, I'd have been dead. I had pellets, about 50 of them, and probably 20 of them went right through me, and I still have 35 in me, you know, two in my heart, three in my liver.
15: And there's no way they can remove them?
14: No. I have chronic lead poisoning. It bothers me. So the more I ride now at this age, the worse I get.
10: Greg took what should have been a career-ending 2 years off from cycling.
14: After 2 years of absolute hell, I went in the Tour, an underdog, everybody wrote me off. I was racing against a very strong Fignon who won two Tour de France before that.
16: Greg would win the stage. Fignon would win the stage. Greg would take yellow. Fignon would take yellow. It was just, every day was a great story. And then we got to about 4 days to go, and Fignon was now 50 seconds ahead of Greg LeMond.
14: Day before the final race, he tapped me on the shoulders and he, congratulations on your second place. Now, he and I were teammates and the same coach. And that coach told us and taught me, the race is never over until the finish line, no matter what. It's never over till the finish line. You never take it for granted. And when he did that, I said, uh-oh, you've lost the race.
17: At the beginning, it's advantage Fignon. He will start last wearing the leader's yellow jersey. He chases LeMond along the course 2 minutes back. He'll know all the way exactly what time Greg LeMond is doing.
18: Probably shouldn't say this. You wrote your story, and you want to turn it in quickly and then get out of there.
13: Back on to the banks of the River Seine, the Eiffel Tower is now looming large on the right shoulder of Laurent Fignon.
18: So I wrote my story, you know, Laurent Fignon withstood challenge by Greg LeMond.
13: You can almost see the difference in the speed, Phil. It's incredible to watch LeMond here. What do you think that this man has still got pellets in his back from that shooting accident?
18: It was Fignon coming up Champs-Élysées.
13: 40 seconds negative for Laurent Fignon.
18: Everybody's screaming, and you realize at some point before he made the turn, he had lost.
13: The gap is 48 seconds, Phil. This is the most incredible thing I think I've ever seen in my life. 26:57, he goes into soft lane.
18: There was this universal cry of,
13: the crowd has realized it. Laurent Fignon has lost the Tour de France by 8 seconds.
18: He was this great story dropped in our laps, and all anybody could think of was, I'm not going home.
14: I never knew it would affect him so much.

0: changed dramatically.
1: Le Mans in 30 minutes behind the leaders. He quits the race right there.
2: By 92 is when I really became aware of it. Some of the riders looked like it was just a natural progression, or they explained it by weight loss. God, you look back at it and it was all lies.
0: Here's Greg's teammate, Andy Hampston.
3: I saw EPO come in. It made phenomenal physiological changes. Could increase blood levels by 20%. I watched individuals and then groups of individuals and entire teams mop the floor with me and everyone else who I knew wasn't doping.
0: Here's Greg on Lance Armstrong.
4: Now loses it to Lance Armstrong here by 7. History's almost repeated.
5: Absolutely remarkable, but look at the face on Armstrong there. He's come here on a mission.
2: I bought into the story too with Lance coming back. He had 7 victories. Floyd Lamentis won one, so there are 8 American victories.
4: As Landis gets off his bike like he's about to deliver the newspaper.
2: It's a pretty impressive streak there for the Americans. But it wasn't real. That's the sad part.
4: His fairy tale just goes on and on.
2: He's got the support of the cancer community, the sponsors, fanatic fans, and I knew it could be suicide, whatever I said. I don't know who I said it to, but I said
6: it's
2: unbelievable. That's all I said. It's unbelievable. Unbelievable.
0: Le Mans' most notorious remark was, if Lance is clean, it is the greatest comeback in the history of sports. If he isn't, it would be the greatest fraud. His funniest, with the drugs they have these days, one could convert a mule into a stallion. Greg LeMond is now the only American winner of the Tour de France. A lot of cyclists and Americans thought Greg LeMond was jealous of Armstrong. We now know better. Armstrong has been stripped of his Tour victories. This has given many all over the world an even deeper appreciation for what the only American winner of the Tour de France accomplished.
7: And a terrific job on the production, editing, and storytelling by our own Greg Hengler. And I'll remember that day. I had quite a number of friends who just were gripped to this idea that American could win the Tour de France. And there it was on television for the nation to watch, July 27th, 1986. First American to ever win perhaps the toughest event, the toughest task in sporting history. He wins the Tour de France. And in the end, opens up for generations of cyclists, generations of American cyclists, the idea of winning and competing on the global stage. And then came that tragic accident, just a freak accident, hunting, backing into some berry bushes, and his brother accidentally shooting him 50 pellets scattered through his body. And he would have been dead if he'd been taken to a hospital by ambulance. Luckily, he was medevaced through chopper, and it would be 2 years before what would become one of sport's great comebacks. And he was to win a second and then a third Tour de France. And then the final chapter of the story, that Lance Armstrong string of victories, which had LeMond skeptical, not just of Armstrong's feats, but of what he was seeing is a massive change in the physiology of many of the athletes, which of course was explained by the massive doping occurring across the sport. The story of Greg LeMond, the story of triumph, perseverance, and in the end, overcoming, here on Our American Stories.
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1: This is Our American Stories, and today we're talking to Eric Motley. We've heard from Eric before about his life and a place called Madison Park. Madison Park was the first plantation to be bought by former slaves, and Eric told us that they came together and formed a community that would eventually raise Eric. Eric, in your book, you write, quote, "I have often wondered if it's somehow in African Americans' bloodlines to be good storytellers and good talkers, because by law, slaves weren't allowed to learn to read. I marvel all these years later how so many of the elderly people of Madison Park with no formal education used pitch, volume, pause, pace, crescendo, even a whisper, to make a joke or tell a story such as they did in Little Joe's backyard." Eric, who's Little Joe?
2: Little Joe was the son of Big Joe. And Big Joe was really the first barber I ever knew. And we would go to Big Joe, his name was Joseph Simon, the senior. We would go to his house, granddaddy would take me, and we would sit in his little crib, and I would have my hair cut. And of course, he ended up dying, and Little Joe ended up buying the house of Mrs. Cheney Jackson that was several doors down from us. And on Sundays, right before church, early on Sunday mornings before Sunday school, all the men of Madison Park would gather at Little Joe's house. And they would sit on the front porch, and they would pass time away until they went to church. And my grandfather would grab me by the hand, and he would walk me through the field, under the old pear trees, through the grove, and he would take me over, and I would arrive. And I would sit and I would watch my grandfather get his hair cut. And I would hear all the town gossip, whose voice had broken and who could no longer sing in the church choir. All the family relation problems that people were having and who needed some extra money and how people had to organize themselves to support said person. I heard everything. And then all of a sudden I would hear my name. And everyone, all the older men would call me the boy of George Motley. You're the boy of George Motley. There were times that I actually thought, well, you know, I have my own name. And now in retrospect, I realized that one of the great joys that I derived in my childhood was being associated with this incredible man that everyone knew by his full name as George Motley. And young man, get up in this chair. And I would climb up in the chair, and Little Joe would put a cape around me, a barber's cloth. It was a sheet or a towel from the house. And he would proceed cutting my hair. And he would say, "How do you want your hair cut today?" And of course, it was a question that was already, the answer was already known, because he had been cutting my hair for years, and there was only one hairstyle that he knew how to give everyone in Madison Park. And so my grandfather would say, "Oh, the same cut, Joe." And Joe would proceed. And I would hear all of these people pass the time away. I don't write about this, but my grandparents, of course, required me to give recitations at the dinner table. My grandfather would say a prayer. He would turn to me and he would ask me if I would recite something, a poem by Robert Frost or something by Langston Hughes. And so every meal was preluded with a prayer and some recitation. It could have been the Declaration of Independence, but I mention that because always at Little Joe's house, when I got out of the chair, someone would say, "Recite something for me, George Motley's boy." And in that moment, the spotlight would be on me and I would have to stand and I would have to recite something. And in our little church, Union Chapel, there was only one Bible up on the altar, and it was the King James Bible. And the King James Bible was, as you know, so compacted with these and thous and whether twos. And we just had to learn the whether tos and the thees and the thous. And I would always be asked to recite the 1 Corinthians 13. The people of Madison Park love, though I speak with the tongues of men and of angels and have not love, I become a sounding brass and a tinkling cymbal. And then someone would ask me, what is a tinkling cymbal? And my grandfather would help me with all of my responses. I think that much of our lives are glued together by the stories we learn at an early age and the stories we tell. And if they're beautiful stories and stories of hope and stories of reconciliation and stories of forgiveness, we tend to carry those stories with us and we tend to live into those stories and they become our stories. And those were the stories that I heard as a child in Madison Park. And there were stories that were told to me by ordinary people who ended up being some of the most extraordinary people in my life. My grandfather's friends, for sure, many of them, had never gone off to technical school or even graduated from ninth grade. They were domestic in their professional lives. They were plumbers and they had farms that they managed or they worked on construction sites. My grandfather started to alternate his friends to take me to the Montgomery Public Library. And on Saturdays, my grandfather took great pleasure driving me into the city of Montgomery. We were in city limits, but barely. And he would drive me to the Montgomery Public Library. Mind you, this was a library that my grandfather never would have been able to go into. My mother was not allowed to go into the Montgomery Public Library because of racial laws at the time. And so I was the first recipient of this gift of being able to go through those bronze doors at the Montgomery Public Library to ascend the stairs and to sit at the reading tables and to check out books. And one of the most beautiful memories is my grandfather asking other friends of his to drive me. And they would drive me on Saturday morning, most of them never having even been to a library. And all of them just sitting out in the parking lot waiting on me, 2-3 hours of being in the library, and just having enormous satisfaction and pleasure in knowing that I was able to do something that they were not able to do or had not been able to do. And they would always ask me when I would come out and get back into the car, tell me what you learned today. Tell me a story. And one of the greatest compliments was for me to hear Nebo Johnson or Mr. Van or Mr. Ray later tell that story to someone else.
1: 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Go to Amazon and the usual suspects, buy this book, share it with friends. It's a remarkable story, not just about a town, but my goodness, a very special town. Madison Park was the first plantation to be bought by former slaves. And Eric, well, he weaves intergenerational storytelling of an African-American community and how it raised him. A community raised him. And by the way, what he said about storytelling is so beautiful. And we concur here on Our American Stories with the power of story. I think he said that much of our lives are glued together by the stories we hear at an early age, and the stories we tell. If they're beautiful stories, stories of hope, stories of reconciliation, and stories of forgiveness, we tend to carry those stories with us, and we tend to live into those stories. And I don't think there's been a greater truth uttered on this show than what Eric just said. And that's why we do what we do every day here on Our American Stories. Tell stories of hope, reconciliation, and forgiveness. Eric Motley, his story, and Madison Park's story, here on Our American Stories.

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2: Skies stay clear to partly cloudy tonight with low temperatures back into the upper 70s. South winds stay at 10 to 20. Hot and humid conditions finish out the weekend and continue through all of next week as we continue to stay with some quiet conditions as well. Going to stay with highs in the upper 90s around 100 on Sunday with sunshine, south winds 10 to 20 miles per hour. Upper 70s around 80 on Sunday night, clear to partly cloudy. South winds continue 10 to 15. Still seeing more of the same Monday and Tuesday. Highs of around 100 or at least the upper 90s as skies stay sunny to partly cloudy. Southerly winds 10 to 15 on Monday and Tuesday. Overnight lows still upper 70s to around 80 Monday and Tuesday night. With a high in the upper 90s yet on Wednesday and Thursday with some sun, we do see temperatures continue to drop back in the mid and upper 70s each night through the latter half of next week. This is meteorologist Paul Trombley from Weatherology.
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3: Agriculture is number one on the minds of most folks in northwestern Oklahoma. 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
4: This is The Making of America from the Jefferson Media Group. His friends called him the man who directed Moses. Cecil B. DeMille was one of the most successful producers and directors in Hollywood history. He made over 70 motion pictures, including his 1923 film, The Ten Commandments, with the epic special effect of parting the Red Sea using Jell-O. He was the winner of every award Hollywood could bestow, but his talents went well beyond movies. He invested in oil and real estate and started two banks, one of which grew into the Bank of America. He also founded the first commercial airline in California, Mercury Aviation, servicing Los Angeles, San Francisco, San Diego, and Catalina Island. This has been The Making of America. I'm Michael Emerson, and you can visit us at jeffersonmediagroup.com.

0: This is Our American Stories, and our next story, well, it's about the Wrigley Mansion. It was built by William Wrigley Jr., the man who invented, as you can probably guess, Wrigley's chewing gum. Judy Pearson is here to tell us the story of the building, the man who built it. Take it away, Judy.
1: In 1891, 30-year-old William Wrigley arrived in Chicago from Philadelphia. With $32, the only money he had to his name, about $900 today, he started the Wrigley's Scouring Soap Company. To entice housewives to try his soap, he included a box of baking powder with every purchase. Wrigley was soon shocked to discover that his baking powder was more popular than his soap. So he went into the baking soda business, adding two packages of chewing gum to each can. Again, his gift with purchase was more popular than his primary product, and Wrigley's Chewing Gum was born, producing spearmint, juicy fruit, and double mint. The business grew, and so did Wrigley's fortune. In 1915, he spent $2.5 million telling people that chewing gum aided the digestion and that chewing it was a pleasurable experience. Remember, double your pleasure, double your fun with double mint gum? Wrigley was a whirlwind of ideas. He never stopped innovating and reinventing himself, always ready for the next adventure. He bought a minority stake in the Chicago Cubs in 1916 and became the majority owner in 1921. 6 years later, he changed the name of the team's ballpark to Wrigley Field. Wondering about the feasibility of shipping his chewing gum via the relatively new airplanes in 1919, Wrigley got the idea to drop packages connected to parachutes. Dealers across the Midwest would then travel to the drop points, taking delivery of their merchandise. That same year, Wrigley bought the Santa Catalina Island Company. As had been the case with Wrigley's own ventures, the company came with a gift with purchase: the entire island, located off the coast of Los Angeles. With the dream of creating an enterprise that would help employ local residents, Wrigley improved the island with public utilities, new steamships, a hotel, a casino, and extensive plantings of trees, shrubs, and flowers. By that time, Wrigley had ownership, full or partial, in 15 different companies around the country. It was Arizona that next captured his heart. He bought a few mines in the state, but real estate held a special interest. Wrigley created a syndicate with three other men to purchase 150 acres along famed Camelback Road. The purchase price was $100,000, $1.5 million today, although today it's worth many times more than that. The land was adjacent to the newly opened Biltmore Hotel, in which Wrigley was also heavily invested. The Czar of Chewing Gum owned four very palatial homes, but in 1930, he began building something special on the 100-foot-high La Colina Solana, the Sunny Hill. It would be an anniversary gift for Wrigley's wife, Ada, and oh, what a home it was to be. The Mission Revival Mansion would be nearly 17,000 square feet. Set on 10 acres, it would have a 360-degree view of the Valley of the Sun below. The 30-foot-high foyer rotunda would be adorned with gold leaf and hand-painted ceiling. And the floor below was laid with tiles made in Wrigley's Catalina Island estate kiln. The rest of the home had pegged oak floors covered in beautiful hand-woven Spanish rugs. The oak Steinway grand piano to be placed in the living room was one of only two in existence, doubling as a player piano. And all of the chairs throughout the mansion were carefully crafted lower than normal to accommodate Ada's petite frame. Every doorknob, hinge, window fixture, and switchplate in the mansion would be brass, with the exception of those in the family bedrooms. They were sterling silver. The mansion took 3 years to reach its splendor. It was Wrigley's plan to spend the early months of 1932 there. But a few weeks after arriving in January, he was stricken with acute indigestion and died at the age of 70 in his bedroom atop the Sunny Hill. The Wrigley Mansion, as the locals called the home, remained a much-loved family destination. Ada suffered a stroke there, dying in 1957. And then, in 1973, the beautiful mansion was sold. Like a stray dog, she passed from one ill-fated owner to another. A developer who died of a heart attack, a savings and loan caught up in the 1980s scandal, another developer who filed for bankruptcy. But prior to each failed ownership, her lovely rooms and grounds welcomed business conferences, dozens of brides and grooms, and celebrity parties. And then, the end of the line arrived for the Wrigley Mansion. In 1992, rumors reported that this graceful landmark would be demolished for condo construction. Enter another intriguing millionaire capitalist with a love of beautiful things. Jordy Hormel's family had founded Hormel Foods, based in Austin, Minnesota. The company's most famous product was the canned meat, Spam. Jordy loved music, owning a music studio in Los Angeles and playing multiple instruments. As a composer, he had written a number of well-known television theme songs and once recorded with his buddy Frank Zappa. Like William Wrigley, Jordy eventually found his way to Phoenix, where he bought the largest home in the state of Arizona. And not long after that purchase, he heard about the proposed fate of the mansion on the Sunny Hill. He called a realtor friend and requested a showing. In the first few minutes of his Wrigley Mansion tour, Jordy was transported back to his childhood, and the Wrigley's home reminded him of his own childhood home. Having turned that into a supper club, where he entertained guests with his accomplished piano playing, he knew he could do the same thing with this mansion. The beautiful stray dog won Jordy Hormel's heart. He bought it immediately. Jordy and his wife Jamie began restoring the mansion and opened it as a private club. Jordy entertained Sunday brunch guests on the Steinway Grand, still in the living room. He played Happy Birthday every Sunday because, as Jordy used to say, every day is someone's birthday. The family enjoyed the mansion as much as the public did. The Hormel children would sneak napkins out of the dining room and slide down the hill on them. And the pastry chefs could always be charmed into giving them treats. They celebrated birthdays and holidays at the mansion, and the Hormels even renewed their wedding vows there. When Jordy died in 2006, Jamie became the mansion's proprietor. Continuing what her husband had begun, she has made it a world-class destination. She's brought the kitchen into the 21st century while lovingly updating rooms to former grandeur. The spectacular wine cellar is well-stocked. An outstanding Phoenix chef is at the helm in the kitchen, and the national awards keep rolling in. The Wrigley Mansion, and the Wrigleys in general, hold a special place in my heart. My mother was a die-hard and lifelong Chicago Cubs fan, the baseball team William Wrigley bought in 1921. Living in Phoenix, I discovered the magical charm of the Wrigley Mansion shortly after the Hormels reopened it as a private club and restaurant. I took my father there for dinner when he came to Phoenix on a business trip. He was so taken with the history and the views that when he returned home, he and my mother hatched the idea of a surprise 40th birthday party for me, to be held in the mansion on the Sunny Hill. Every time I walk into that majestic foyer, I'm reminded of that magical night in 1993, when Happy Birthday was played for me on that famed Steinway in the living room. My mother died just a few weeks after my memorable Wrigley birthday gala and was never able to visit the Czar of Chewing Gum's beautiful Phoenix mansion. But I know she would chuckle at one particular detail. Through all the owners and renovations, one room remained just as William Wrigley created it. To the left of the hand-carved double front doors is a tiny closet with a small table and a telephone switchboard. Vintage, of course. Today, it's assumed the butler used the room to call family members when visitors arrived. It has a unique silver sheen on the walls and the faint odor of mint. It is the gum room. It is wallpapered with foil from my favorite Wrigley chewing gum. Double Mint.
0: And what a beautiful story by a beautiful storyteller. And we're talking about Judy Pearson. The Wrigley Mansion story here on Our American Stories.

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1: This is Lee Habib, and this is Our American Stories, and we tell all kinds of stories here on this show. And one of our favorites is what we like to call our American Dreamer series. And always, that series is brought to us by the great folks at Job Creators Network, advocating for small businesses and working hard to help them turn their small businesses into bigger ones. Today's story is about Jim Keyes, the former CEO of 7-Eleven and Blockbuster. Here's Jim with his story.
2: So, it's an interesting American tale. In many ways, I guess you could say I'm the classic definition of the American dream, because I grew up in a challenging environment, too many children, not enough money, three-room house, six children, two parents all squeezed into this one building, literally with no running water, and no modern conveniences like a thermostat. We had a wood-burning stove that would stop burning in the middle of the night if someone didn't get up to replenish the wood, and it would get so cold in the house that literally the galvanized buckets that we used for water, we had an outdoor pump, would freeze over, and we'd have to break the ice to get to the water in the morning if it wasn't cold enough to freeze the whole bucket during the night. Cleanest, freshest water in the world. Literally, that was the environment that I grew up in, which, interestingly, never occurred to me was a situation of poverty. Until one day, I believe the church came with a basket of food. And I remember asking my mother at the time, why are they giving us this food? And she said, well, we need it. We're kind of poor. And I still remember trying to understand why they would think we were poor, because I didn't feel like we were poor, never did. But that situation is tough on any family in any situation. So my mother, at the time I was about 5 years old, was probably pretty tired of that situation, no running water, no indoor plumbing, and found a relationship with another person, and my dad found out about it and created quite a scene, and she ended up leaving. And so she left home when I was only about 5 years old. Interestingly, they gave me the choice. Would you like to live with mom or dad? And apparently, I don't remember this part, but apparently I went in and put all of the things I owned into a little paper sack and came out and said, I'm not going to stay with either of you until you figure out what you want to do. And I went to live with my older sister, who had just gotten married. My mom had moved away to a trailer park. My dad was still living in this house without running water. So I decided to go back in and stay with my dad until one day, literally walking home from school, saw a red sign on the house. And the red sign said, condemned. And I didn't know what that word was. And I went to my grandmother and said, what does condemned mean? I think I was probably 10 years old or 11 years old at the time. What does condemned mean? And she tried to explain it to me, and it just didn't register. Why would they condemn our house? And it turned out that the visiting nurses who would come and take care of my dad from the town went back and reported on the conditions, basically being no running water and no heat. And it certainly wasn't an adequate environment for someone dying of cancer. And I didn't realize he was that bad off at the time. But they ended up putting him in a VA hospital for the remaining year or two of his life. And I got shuffled off to one of my brothers. I ended up with my eldest brother, living with him for a while, until my father finally passed when I was 12, and I had an opportunity to go in and live with my mom at that point. So my mom, she knew that the trailer park wasn't a good environment, so she moved in with someone, you know, who could better, you know, provide for us with a home and that sort of thing. And that environment was not a very healthy environment. So the gentleman was a bit volatile, you know, and as I became a little bit older, you know, we would have natural teenager conflict that you have over music or, you know, the length of your hair or whatever it is. But his volatility got to the point that caused him to take some extreme actions. And then in one circumstance, I was in a situation where he and my mom had gotten into a fight, and we wondered what he was going to do. He went to the garage. We thought he was going to leave the house. Heard the car start in the garage, and I went down outside. This is in the middle of winter in Massachusetts. Went out to the outside of the garage and found that it was locked, and the car was running inside. And I had to kick open a panel of the garage and got the door unlocked finally by the time I was able to kick through a panel and unlock the door. And by the time I got the door open, I literally had to pull him from the car in the garage full of smoke, and he was passed out, and I had to lay him down in the snow, and thankfully he was able to come back out of it. We moved shortly after that. That was about enough. That triggered my mom to then find another place on her own, and she got me out of that environment. But, you know, you think at the time, why am I going through this? I'm 14 years old. Why should I have to deal with, you know, this sort of situation? But again, you do. You deal with it. You get through it. You get to the other side. It's not fun, but you learn from that adversity that everyone has issues. And you, you know, you say a little prayer of gratitude that you're not, you know, as volatile as that, and it makes you go forward and be thankful for what you do have rather than sad about what you don't. In many ways, you know, you can look at it and you say, wow, those were tough times. But that adversity that I dealt with made me the person I am today, gave me the confidence, gave me the strength, forced me to be self-sufficient, forced me to realize at a very early age that if I was going to survive, I had to do it on my own. And I wouldn't trade that for anything. Today, looking back, I was very fortunate to have had that adversity and to come out favorably from it, which some people don't. But I think there's a huge lesson there that I love to share with young people today, that adversity gave me strength that others don't have the opportunity to get.
1: And you've been listening to Jim Keys tell the story of his youth. And not an easy story, but as he put it, it shaped him. As he put it, that adversity made me the person I am today. When we come back, more with Jim Keys, his story, our American dreamer's story, here on Our American Stories. 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
3: 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In the interim, she became an international celebrity for her songwriting, acting, and singing talents, selling over 100 million records. 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Her name, Dolly Parton. 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
1: And we're back with Our American Stories and with Jim Key's story. Jim, as you just heard, grew up in poverty, divorced parents who died at a young age. But Jim would end up becoming the CEO of 7-Eleven and Blockbuster. Let's get back to Jim with the rest of his story.
2: My first job, I think I made $1.75 an hour or something. It was McDonald's. McDonald's had just come to town. They were relatively new. They built one store on Grafton Street in Worcester. And it was fabulous experience in so many ways. I can't say enough about it because, one, it was money. I needed money for school. Two, I learned very, very quickly that I was a worker. I learned self-sufficiency at an early age that if I was going to get by, whether it was schoolwork or a job, I had to work twice as hard as anybody else. So I put my head down and said, I'm going to be the best burger flipper that's ever been in this place. And literally practice flipping burgers so that I'd be faster than anybody else. Anyone that's ever worked at McDonald's knows that that's a cherished skill. And even something as mundane as cleaning the parking lot, I would run because I knew that if I did it better than somebody else, even though it was the lowliest of tasks, or cleaning the bathrooms, if I cleaned them better than anybody else, I would get the attention of the manager, who would perhaps give me a raise or give me more hours, because hours were precious. You wanted to work as many hours as you could. And so I did get their attention, and literally they rewarded me with the worst job in the store, which was a shift manager, the guy that had to stay and work late into the evening. But I was barely 16 years old, and I was able to be a shift manager, which means they trusted me basically to manage the small late-night staff and to cash out the drawers at night, counting the drawers and filling out the bank statement and the daily financial statement at night. There was a huge breakthrough in confidence because hard work is rewarded, trust is important, and there is virtually unlimited opportunity here, because then, shortly after, they literally came and tried to talk me out of going to college and going instead to Hamburger University and becoming a store manager. Hamburger University is McDonald's internal training program. They send their store managers through. It's quite an advanced program. It's both academic and practical application of managerial skills and store operator skills, basically to train store operators and future franchisees in the system. You know, I don't know, maybe I could have been CEO of McDonald's through that path, but I'm glad I took the path I did. One other story about McDonald's that was so important is that I got exposure to others in a different environment. My environment was one that you see so much in schools, particularly in rural areas, almost discouraging me from trying to pursue a career or a college education. We don't do that here. We go to work for the factory like our parents did, and there's nothing wrong with that. But at McDonald's, I had the opportunity to work with a couple of college students, and they told me how easy it was to, you know, to get into college. Look, you can do this. We're doing it. That really gave me the confidence that college is an option for me. I would never have even considered it because my guidance counselors in school said, you can't afford college. Why would you even think about it? Don't disappoint yourself. Well, meanwhile, had I applied to Harvard, I probably could have gotten a full boat scholarship given my grades and my activities, et cetera, et cetera. But I didn't have that confidence. I just didn't have that exposure to how it works, how the system works. I had no choice but to pay for my own education, so worked not only at McDonald's, I would also part-time driving a truck. And so I worked two jobs at McDonald's at night, and then I'd be up at 4 a.m. I'd literally work till the midnight shift and then close out, and then 4 a.m. be there loading my truck for the next day. But the good thing about those two jobs is I was able to save enough, at least for the first year of college. Decided to apply early admission to Holy Cross because my mother had now been diagnosed with cancer, so she was ill, and I didn't know what I was going to do in terms of being able to try to help take care of her, so I decided to go local. Throughout my career, I've run into these periods of crisis or conflict or issues that occur. Very first job, Gulf Oil, I thought I had made it. Being one of the seven sisters of the big oil companies, I had a fabulous job working for the chief financial officer, doing merger and acquisition work, and really thought that I was on my way. This was a great career move. Coming out of graduate school, I had the opportunity to do this, and 4 years into this, we made an acquisition attempt that failed, and it weakened the company. Even one of the largest oil companies in the world all of a sudden was crippled, found itself in trouble because they tried to make an acquisition of Citi Service, and it failed. The stock was pummeled, and we had to figure out what to do next. And right about that time, Boone Pickens, ironically, made a run on Gulf Oil. I still remember the day he came to our shareholder meeting and stood up and gave the Gordon Gekko greed is good speech in front of the staid old Mellon family in Pittsburgh, Pennsylvania, at a shareholder meeting. And I was a kid at the time, just wide-eyed, thinking, you know, he's right. This place is fat. I walk around these halls and people have fallen asleep every day after their three martini lunches and hiding behind the Wall Street Journal. They could make a lot more money, which is exactly what Boone was saying. Well, it turns out Boone's pressure on the company caused them to merge with Chevron. So all of a sudden, here I had this great career. Now I was out in, I found myself in San Francisco with Chevron, part of the merger team. And the guys at Chevron were saying, Jim, we don't know how you got here or why to this position, because I was in a relatively senior role on the merger team even. And I was very young at the time. And they said, you're going to have to pay your dues here at Chevron. And that was my opportunity to go to 7-Eleven. One of the gentlemen that I was working for at the time, during part of my short career at Gulf, took over as CEO of Citgo, which was, ironically, part of Citi Service. It was the downstream end of Citi Service. I had spent a lot of my time working on Citi Service, on the analysis for the acquisition, potential acquisition of the company. So when he took over as CEO of this entity that was just acquired by the Southland Corporation, the parent company for 7-Eleven, he reached out to me and said, could you come and join? So I left Gulf and I went to the Southland Corporation / 7-Eleven, and crisis occurs again. At 7-Eleven, they did an LBO, leverage buyout of the company, took on $4.5 billion of debt at 17% interest rates. Hard to imagine at the time anyone would do this. This is during the days of leverage buyout frenzy that occurred in the 1987 timeframe. Well, by 1991, 7-Eleven, the Southland Corporation, was filing for Chapter 11 protection. And I thought, I'm out of a job. Now what am I going to do? It turned out that that was the best thing that could have happened in my career. The way that people approach adversity, they either put their head down and take on the role of the victim, woe is me, or they put their head up and say, I'm going to figure this out. In chaos is opportunity. I kept my head up. I looked at the opportunity. I worked harder than I worked prior to the filing of Chapter 11. And when we came out of it, I had the opportunity to be the head of strategic planning for 7-Eleven. Because of the division that I ran during that LBO period and the bankruptcy period, ended up outperforming much of the rest of the company. And so I came out of it with an opportunity to lead to develop a new plan for the new entity emerging from bankruptcy. That then led to an opportunity to be chief financial officer. That role of chief financial officer gave me an opportunity then to be chief operating officer. So it was a wonderful sequence of events where I was able to work really hard and prove that at least one division of the company could excel. I was then able to develop a plan for the new entity going forward. I was able to take on the role of chief financial officer to finance that plan. And then I was ultimately able to be the chief operating officer to execute the plan and chief executive officer to then sell it to the investment community. That led to an amazing period of time. In a 10-year period, we increased same-store sales every quarter for nearly 10 years and had a tenfold increase in the equity value of the company from the time I was named CEO in 2000 until we sold the company in 2005. And so it ended up being just a wonderful experience born of adversity, born of problems and crisis and challenge. And that adversity that we faced, the chaos that we faced, turned into opportunity for me, both personally and professionally.
1: And great job to Joey and to Alex on this story. And you've been listening to Jim Keyes talk about his life. And I think the line I took away from all this is when he discovered this, when he said, I was a worker. And that is so important to be able to put in a day, a long day, a hard day, and a productive day. The story of Jim Keyes brought to us by the great folks at Job Creators Network. They're working to promulgate policies that make it easier for entrepreneurs to do their thing. Our American Dreamers series here on Our American Stories.
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7: I'm Greg Bell, and we open with Jack and the Gang. And later, even more comedy, as Peg Lynch and Alan Bunce are the couple next door. Jack Benny honed his comedy skills on the stages of vaudeville before getting into radio full-time in 1932. The episode we're about to play is from 8 years into his run. And it features a parody of Frank Capra's Jimmy Stewart-led motion picture, Mr. Smith Goes to Washington. As it begins, though, Jack will be paying tribute to one of his longest-running cast members, a fellas whose physical heft was a frequent target of humor, all done good-naturedly. Let's check it out by heading back to March 10th of 1940.
8: 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The orchestra opens a program with Run, Rabbit, Run.

0: That was Run, Rabbit, Run, played by the orchestra. And now, ladies and gentlemen...
1: Just a second, Don. Wait a minute. Tonight, I'm going to introduce you.
0: What's the idea, Jack?
1: You'll find out. And now, ladies and gentlemen, as is my annual custom, I bring you a man who today is celebrating his 17th anniversary in radio. A man whose genial personality and more than generous physique are known to all of you. A man I am proud to call my friend. That giggle britches of the Jell-O program, Don Wilson. Well, you hear that, Don?
0: Yes, and thank you, Jack. It was darn sweet of you to salute me with that lovely tribute, but I really don't deserve it.
1: Oh, yes, you do, Don. Yes, you do. 17 years of broadcasting, and look at you. Why, you're just as cheerful and gay and full of pep as the day you started.
0: Well, thanks again, Jack, but you're wrong about my having so much pep. To tell you the truth, radio has just about worn me down.
1: Worn you down?
0: It certainly has.
1: Well, it can't be anywhere near the hip. That I know. Look who's worn down there.
0: Oh, you're always kidding me about my weight, Jack, but you'd be surprised how little I've put on the past few years.
1: Go on, Don, don't give me that. Why, your pants have to be let out oftener than Fido. Getting back to sentiment, Don, do you realize that out of the 17 years you've been broadcasting, 6 of them have been with me?
0: That's right. 6 years working for Jack Benny.
2: 4 years more and you get a trip to Catalina.
1: Oh, the maestro's here. What do you mean, Phil?
2: I mean, instead of patting a guy on the back, why don't you give him more dough?
1: Listen, Mr. Harris, that happens to be none of your business. If Don feels that he's entitled to a raise, let him ask me.
0: Well, frankly, Jack, I've
1: And let me tell you something else, Phil. The reason I gave Don that big send-off is because we've been associated together for the past 6 years. I'd do as much for you or anybody else.
2: Well, I'll tell you a funny thing, Jackson. I went to a fortune teller the other day, and she told me I wasn't going to be with you much longer.
1: No kidding.
2: That's what she told me.
1: Well, Phil, sit down and write her a testimonial. That dame's got talent. You know, Phil, there are times when... Oh, hello, Mary.
3: Hello, Jack. Congratulations, Don.
0: Well, thank you, Mary. It's sweet of you to remember.
3: And, Don, here's a little present I bought for you. I hope you'll like it. It's a musical cigarette case.
0: A musical cigarette case?
1: Now, open it, Don.
0: Okay.
1: Well, what do you know about that?
2: Say, that's a catchy tune. What is it?
1: That's the Jell-O signature. You've been playing it for 3 years. What is it?
0: Oh, boy, that's a swell present, Mary. Thanks a lot.
3: You're welcome, Don. And that isn't all. I also wrote a poem about your anniversary.
1: Mary, you can mail that to him.
0: No, I want to hear it. Go ahead, Mary.
1: All right. What's the title of your poem?
3: To Don Wilson, my friend, your friend, and everybody's friend. And a friend in need is a friend indeed by Mary Livingston, that friendly kid.
1: Well, you got enough friends there for 8 fireside chats. Go ahead, Mary.
3: Oh, Don Wilson, you've been with us 6 long years. So tonight we all salute you and we give you 3 big cheers.
1: Well?
3: You were born some time ago in a town in Idaho.
1: Mary, Don was born in Denver.
3: Oh, pardon me, I'll change it. You were born some time ago in Denver, Colorado.
1: Colorado.
3: And little did you realize that you'd be famous. Ain't it nice?
1: Yes, it's very nice. Go ahead.
3: Oh, what a day when Don was born. Excitement reigned from night till morn. The doctor said, gazooks and zounds. A baby boy weighs 32 pounds.
1: Yikes! 32 pounds?
3: But we don't care, Don, if you're like that. A rag, a bone, and a hank of fat.
1: Mary.
3: We love you, Don, because you're our friend. And a friend in need always gets it in the end. The end.
1: Very good, Mary. We will now have the shooting of Dan McGrew and Livingston. What a waste of time.
0: Well, I think it was lovely, Mary, and I appreciate it.
4: Yeah, that was a swell poem.
1: Oh, hello, Dennis. When did you come in?
4: At 32 pounds.
1: Oh. And you didn't miss much. Well, now that you're here, how about a song? Although you just got here, Dennis, maybe Phil ought to play something first.
4: It's up to you, Mr. Benny.
2: Look, you better have the kids sing. We haven't rehearsed our number yet.
1: You haven't rehearsed yet? Phil, this is Sunday, and we've been on the air 10 minutes.
2: Look, am I worried?
1: No, no, Phil. Why should you worry? Radio is only a sideline with you. You've got a regular job at the Wilshire Bowl.
2: Don't forget my cinema career.
1: Oh, quiet. Sing, Dennis. Cinema career. He photographs like a bran muffin.

0: Stay tuned. You're in the middle of a Jack Benny show, and we'll be right back after this.
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2: Skies stay clear to partly cloudy tonight with low temperatures back into the upper 70s. South winds stay at 10 to 20. Hot and humid conditions finish out the weekend and continue through all of next week as we continue to stay with some quiet conditions as well. Going to stay with highs in the upper 90s around 100 on Sunday with sunshine, south winds 10 to 20 miles per hour. Upper 70s around 80 on Sunday night, clear to partly cloudy. South winds continue.

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1: That was Someday You'll Find Your Bluebird, sung by Dennis Day. And now, ladies and gentlemen, as our feature attraction tonight is rather long, without further ado, the Benny, if you like us, tell your friends. If not, make off like you didn't hear us, players. We'll present their version of Mr. Frank Capra's great Columbia cinematic triumph, that four-star epic of the screen, that brilliant, thrilling, and sensational drama, Mr. Smith Goes to Washington. Thank you, Mr. Garner. Now, I will play the part of that fearless young United States Senator as portrayed on the screen by Jimmy Stewart. Now, the part...
2: Hey, Jack, I thought you were going to do Goodbye, Mr. Chips tonight and show up Robert Donat.
1: Show up Robert Donat?
3: Yeah, you were plenty sore last week about him winning the Academy Award.
1: I wasn't sore, Phil. I merely pointed out that if I had played Mr. Chips, I could have won the award myself. So could Spencer Tracy or Paul Muni. Well, that part is right up our alley.
4: Look who he dragged in the alley with him.
1: Go ahead, Mary. Laugh. Scoff. I'm not ready to do Mr. Chips yet. But when I do, you will see as fine and vivid a characterization as has ever been presented to the radio public. I bide my time. Then I shall laugh.
4: It's things like this that'll drive me back to the May Company.
1: You're a cinch for it if you don't watch your step. Now, Don.
2: Yes, Jack.
1: This being your anniversary, in our sketch tonight, you're going to play the part of Senator Wilson of Colorado, your home state. Isn't that nice?
2: Yes, but Jack, as long as you're honoring me on this occasion, why don't you let me play the lead, Jimmy Stewart's part?
1: Now, Mary, you're going to be my secretary. You know, the part that Jean Arthur played.
4: Oh, yeah. Gee, Jack, wasn't she great?
1: She certainly was. You know, fellas, I was supposed to make a picture with Jean Arthur once and an aeroplane story called Only Angels Have Wings. But I didn't like the script, so I turned it down.
2: What was wrong with the script?
4: In the very first scene, a parachute didn't open, and guess who was hanging on to it?
1: That wasn't it at all. And Phil, getting back to the casting, you're going to play the part of Senator Harris of East Dakota.
3: Wait a minute. There's no such state as East Dakota.
1: All right. You can be the senator from West Dakota.
3: That's more like it.
1: Oh, brother. What a guy. Now, let's see. There's one more part. Dennis.
5: Yes, please.
1: You're going to be vice president of the United States and preside over the Senate. Here's your gavel.
5: Oh, boy, that's swell.
1: Good, then we're all set. So our play, ladies and gentlemen, will go on immediately after Phil Harris's number. Oh, Phil, give us something that... Oh, darn it, we've got a long play to do tonight. Hello?
6: Hello, Mr. Benny, this is Senator Van Jones.
1: Oh, it's you, Rochester. You've been listening to the program, eh? How's it coming over?
6: Well, I like it, but Carmichael's in the other room playing Bing Crosby records.
1: That bear hasn't got an ounce of loyalty. What did you call me for, Rochester?
6: Well, I didn't mean to interrupt you, boss, but I'm working on my income tax and I ran into a snag.
1: Income tax? Well, you didn't make enough money last year to pay tax.
6: Oh, yes, I did, boss. Remember that big crap game I was in on New Year's Eve?
1: Yes.
6: Well, I naturaled myself right into the upper bracket.
1: Oh. Well, in that case, you'll have to file a report. Now, look, Rochester, you can deduct for the people you support. Have you any dependents?
6: Only my cousin Henry. I've been supporting him all year.
1: You have, huh? Well, can't your cousin go out and get a job?
6: No, he's just a born dependent.
1: Oh, lazy, eh?
6: Lazy? Boss, if that man was a chicken, eggs and radium would be the same price.
1: Well, then I'm afraid you can't make a deduction for him.
6: Cousin Henry said I could.
1: Your cousin Henry is wrong. He put one over on you.
6: I see. Well, can I deduct for the gasoline?
1: What gasoline?
6: The gasoline for the ambulance, which will be necessary right after I discuss the situation with him.
1: Wait a minute, Rochester. Don't get violent. He's a relative of yours. Don't you know that blood is thicker than water?
6: I'm going to find that out, too.
1: Now, don't you start anything. Anyway, Rochester, as soon as I get home, I'll help you with your report. Goodbye.
6: Goodbye. Oh, say, boss.
1: What?
6: There's just one more thing. I'm puzzled about that back salary you owe me.
1: Well, it's only $20.
6: It ain't the amount, but I don't know whether to put that down as income, outcome, or income at all.
1: You'll get it.

0: was Something or Other, played by Phil Harris, and his 18 deductible losses. And now, ladies and gentlemen, for our version of Mr. Smith Goes to Washington, which we will call Mr. Benny Goes to Washington.
1: Aha, Benny. Pay up, Phil.
2: I should have known it. Here's your five, Mary.
0: There'll be no gambling on this program. And now for our play. Take it, Mr. Narrator.
3: Very well. The opening scene, ladies and gentlemen, is the railroad station in Waukegan, Illinois. Jefferson Benny, a local boy, has just been elected to the United States Senate, and the whole town has gathered at the depot to see him off. Listen to George Pritchard and his Waukegan Firehouse Band. Curtain. Music.

0: folks.
1: Thank you, thank you. I appreciate you all coming down to the station. And the first thing I intend to do when I get to Washington is see that Waukegan gets fresh ink and new blotters in the post office.
2: Hooray! Hooray!
1: I tell you, my friends, this can't go on. Why, the ink they've got in the post office right now ain't fit to take home.
3: Ain't fit to drink either.
1: Shut up, Cousin Boo-Boo. And those blotters. Those blotters, fellow citizens, are a disgrace to the fair city of Waukegan. But we're going to have fresh ink and new blotters. I was elected on this issue, and I'm going to see it through.
3: Go on, that ain't nothing but promises.
1: Oh, no, it isn't, brother. Remember my campaign slogan. I'm the gink that'll get blotters and ink, because I personally think that the old ones, well, you remember.
2: Hooray! Hooray! Hooray!
1: That's all, folks. I thank you. Well, that's my train, I guess.
4: All aboard. Train leaving on track one for Baltimore and Washington. Richmond, Charleston, all points south. All aboard and shut my mouth. Board.
1: Yep, that's it. Goodbye, folks. Goodbye, everybody. Goodbye.

0: Scene two. Jefferson Benny, our young senator, has just arrived in Washington and is captivated by the beauty and splendor of the nation's capital. As we pick him up now, he's on a sightseeing bus, accompanied by his secretary, Miss Jean Livingston.
1: Oh, boy. Washington. Washington, D.C.
2: What do you think of it, Senator?
1: It's beautiful.
3: And now, folks, on your left is the Library of Congress, the greatest library in the world.
1: Gee.
3: 5 million books and 2.5 million maps, charts, and musical compositions.
1: God.
3: And now, ladies and gentlemen, if you will look over to your right, you will see the White House, the home of the president.
4: The White House? There it is, Miss Livingston. The White House.
2: Yeah, smell them fish a-frying.
1: Yeah. What a building.
2: Look, Senator, look. Look who's coming out of the front door.
1: Where? Oh, yes.
2: Goodbye, Franklin.
1: There she goes again. Say, Miss Livingston, isn't that the Washington Monument over there to your left?
2: It ain't a crack in your glasses.
1: Gee, you can't mistake it.
3: And now, folks, we're coming to the banks of the Potomac River. If you remember, George Washington once threw a silver dollar across this river, and it landed right over there by that rock.
1: It did?
2: Come back, Senator. It was found long ago.
1: Oh. Anyway, it was not the Potomac. Washington threw the dollar across the rap... the Rappahannock.
3: You try saying that all week.
1: Well, it is a toughie. By the way, mister, is that the Capitol Dome way over there in the distance?
3: I don't know. Hey, Eddie, is that the Capitol Dome?
5: I don't know. Hey, Bill, is that the Capitol Dome?
6: I don't know. Hey, Sam.
1: Oh, let it go. I'll find out later. I know more about Washington than he does.
2: Oh, Senator, don't you think you ought to be getting home? You've got to rehearse your speech, you know.
1: You're right. My first speech in the Senate, and I got it all prepared. Listen to this, Miss Livingston. Mr. President and gentlemen, I rise to offer a very important motion. A motion that means more to me than anything in this world. I say, gentlemen, and I say it.
0: Scene three, the following day in the Senate is in session. The gallery is crowded with spectators as Senator Wilson of Colorado is concluding his address on one of the vital subjects of the day.
1: Good work, Senator Wilson.
7: Thank you, Senator Benny. Have a cigarette?
1: Don't mind if I do. Well, that's quite novel. Now, Mr. President.
7: Mr. President, may I have the floor?
5: The chair recognizes the senator from West Dakota.
1: But, Mr. President, I had my hand up first.
5: Sit down, Benny. Oh, boy, this is fun.
1: Hey, Miss Livingston, when do I go on?
2: You follow the Swiss bell ringers.
1: Oh. Look at Harris wearing a frock coat and a polo shirt. Some senator.
7: Mr. President and gentlemen, once again, I rise in support of the Harris bill, a bill which will provide for the construction of a canal through Panama joining the Atlantic and Pacific Oceans.
1: A canal? Why, they've had one there for 40 years.
2: He's got an old map.
1: Oh.
7: Gentlemen, it's a crime that a boat going from New York to California has to go all the way around South America.
1: Around South America? Listen, Senator Harris. Mr. President, will you stop with that dabble?
5: I'm cracking nuts.
1: Oh. Now listen.
7: Listen, nothing. Let us repeat, gentlemen, that a canal through Panama is the only solution to this problem. It will save 3 weeks in getting from New York to Los Angeles and to the Wiltshire Bowl, where there's never a cover charge. I thank you.
1: Well, Miss Livingston, I guess I'm next.
2: Good luck, Senator. Now remember, they're going to try and beat you down, but don't let them do it. Under no circumstances, yield the floor.
1: Don't worry, I'll hold it. Gee, I'm nervous. Mr. President, may I have the floor?
5: The chair recognizes the senator from Illinois.
1: Mr. President and gentlemen, I rise to offer a very important motion. A motion that means more to me than anything in this world. I say, gentlemen, the Waukegan Post Office must and shall have fresh ink and new blotter. Now, gentlemen, I'm not going to sit down until you realize the importance of this problem. Day after day, my constituents walk into that post office to fill their fountain pen, as is their inalienable right under the Constitution of these United States of America.
2: Hooray!
1: Gentlemen, close your eyes for a moment and picture that little post office in Waukegan.
0: 7 hours later, and Senator Benny still has the floor. Unable to make headway, he has started a filibuster.
1: Gentlemen, I'm not asking for a canal. I'm not asking for battleships or a dam or a national park. All I'm asking for is a couple of bottles of ink. Not big bottles, gentlemen. Just regular little bottles of fresh, pretty blue ink. That's all. That's all I'm asking, gentlemen, for the good citizens of my hometown, Waukegan. That's all I...
0: 12 days later, and the filibuster goes on.
8: And those blotters, gentlemen. Those same old blotters laying down in the post office, day in and day out. Stained with the ink from a thousand pens. I ask you, gentlemen, do I get that ink? Do I get those blotters? I'm all in.
2: Here's a glass of water, Senator.
1: Thanks, Miss Livingston. But I don't think I can go on. I'll have to give up this filibuster.
2: Wait a minute. I know how you can win and get anything you want.
1: How?
2: Instead of a filibuster, make it a fiddlebuster.
1: A fiddlebuster?
2: Yes, here's your violin.
1: What?
7: No! No! No! Not that! Not that! No! Not that! No! Don't do that!
1: All right, gentlemen. No, no. I'm starting a fiddlebuster. Gentlemen, I'm going to fiddle till you bust.
7: Stop it now.
9: Please stop it.
7: Don't do that.
1: Okay, gentlemen, what is your decision? Do I get my ink and blotters or not?
9: Yes, you can have them.
7: Yes, take anything you want. Take anything.
1: Thank you, gentlemen, thank you. Oh, Miss Livingston.
2: Yes, Senator?
1: Take a wire to the Waukegan Chamber of Commerce as follows. Everything is okay. I'm the gink that got the ink. And I personally think...
2: You certainly do.
1: Play, Phil.

0: 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And we will be with you again next Sunday night at the same time. Well, Mary, I certainly showed Jimmy Stewart up tonight, didn't I? Do you think he listened into the program?
1: For a while, maybe.
0: Good night, folks.
2: J-E-L-L-O.
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5: From March 10th of 1940, that was frequent cast member Frank Nelson narrating the cast's parody of Mr. Smith Goes to Washington. 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I'm Greg Bell, and up next on When Radio Was More Comedy, it's The Couple Next Door, right after this break.
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0: The Couple Next Door, written by Peg Lynch and starring Peg Lynch and Alan Bunce.
1: Now, you stay in the car, dear. It's cold out.
12: Where are you going to be?
1: We'll be right around here. Daddy and I have to pick out a nice Christmas tree.
13: Hey, here, how about this one?
1: Oh, it's not big enough, is it?
13: Not big enough. If anything, it's too big for Pete's sake. Remember now, Christmas trees look a lot smaller outdoors here when you're buying them than they do when you get them home. Don't forget.
1: Well, let's not pick the first one we look at. Let's look at more of them. You look at that bunch, and I'll look over here. There's a lot of them over here.
13: All right, right, all right. Oh, excuse me.
2: Oh, that's okay.
13: Oh, well, gee, it's so dark here, I didn't recognize you. Oh, golly, Don Mercer, how are you?
2: Oh, fine. How's it with you?
13: Well, can't complain. You trying to pick out a Christmas tree, too?
2: Oh, yeah.
13: Yeah, well, how's Virginia, Don?
2: Oh, fine. And your better half?
13: Oh, just fine. She's around here somewhere. Hey, long time since we've seen you in Virginia. Seems to me, just the other day I mentioned that. I said, well, we certainly haven't seen Don in Virginia for ages.
2: Well, we'll have to get together.
13: Yeah, maybe sometime during the holidays.
2: Yeah, swell.
13: Fine. We'll give you a ring.
2: Oh, fine. Do that.
13: Uh-huh.
12: Here, where are you? I found a lovely tree. Come here.
13: Oh, well, the general is calling. Well, look, nice to see you, Don. We'll get together.
2: Oh, yeah, fine. Nice to see you.
13: Yeah, so long.
12: Here I am over here. Come here. Isn't this a beauty?
13: Oh, honey, that's at least 9 feet tall.
1: Oh, I don't think so. Anyhow, isn't our living room 10?
13: No, darling, our living room is not 10 feet high.
1: Well, I know this tree is not too big, and I want a big tree this year. Oh, look how beautiful it is.
13: Yeah, it is a nice tree, darling, but I think it's much too big.
1: Well, it's better to have it too big than too small. You can always cut some off the bottom, but you can't make it bigger. Now, see if you can find a tag on it that says how big it is.
13: Oh, my gosh.
1: Hmm?
13: You know what I just did?
1: What?
13: That was Bill Mercer, not Don Mercer.
1: What was?
13: Oh, the guy I just spoke to. That was Bill Mercer. Don Mercer was a fellow I knew in school.
1: Oh, I didn't know you were talking to anybody. Come on, let's buy this tree and get home, huh?
13: I called this guy Don all the time. Stood there calling...
1: Well, don't worry about it now. It's late, and I promised Betsy she could help decorate the tree tonight. Now, come on, dear.

0: it's too tall. I told you it'd be too tall.
1: Oh, isn't that a shame? Why, it's terrible to have to cut that lovely top off.
2: Well, we're not going to cut the top off. It would ruin it. You'll have to saw off some of the trunk at the bottom, dear.
0: Yes, of course, after I spent half an hour getting the base fastened on. I told her trees look much bigger when you get home, but...
3: Are we going to decorate it tonight?
2: Yes, of course, dear. Daddy has to saw some of it off.
1: Well, don't ruin the bottom branches.
0: Look, I'm going to put papers down, saw it off right here. I don't want to be dragging it in and out of the house.
1: If you knew it was too big, why did you get it?
2: His mind was elsewhere. Yeah. So, for that matter, was he. He ran off to look for somebody he spoke to and called him by the wrong name or something.
0: Yeah, I bumped into Bill Mercer, and I called him Don, you see. If I just said it once, but I must have called him Don 3 or 4 times. I stood there and...
1: Well, I wouldn't worry about it.
2: That's what I said.
0: You see, I knew a Don Mercer back in school. I just got mixed up.
2: Honey, forget about it. Now, let's get the tree up. I brought down all the decorations, and honestly, I thought we had more than this. I don't know what happens to Christmas tree decorations from year to year. You always seem to have less than you thought you had when you get them out again.
1: I know it.
3: Oh, Aunt Effie, look. Isn't this a beautiful one?
1: Oh, my, yes.
0: Bill Mercer must think I'm an idiot calling him Don.
2: Oh, for heaven's sakes, dear.
0: Well, I've known him for years. Not well, you know, but we've even had him over the house. You remember?
2: Oh, well, I know Virginia fairly well. She's in the woman's club.
0: Well, I've known Bill to speak to for 5 or 6 years. I mean, as I say, not well, but I've... certainly known him well enough not to call him Don, for heaven's sake.
1: Well, if we're going to get the tree decorated tonight so Betsy can help before she goes to bed, I think we ought to get it put up.
2: Yeah, go get the saw, dear, please.
0: Yeah, okay.
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2: But for heaven's sakes, look at it.
0: All right. I guess I cut off too much.
1: You guess you did. My goodness.
3: Oh, Daddy, now it looks so dinky.
2: Well, no sense crying over spilt milk or cut trees. For that matter, it's done. Come on, let's decorate it.
3: May I start hanging things on, Mommy?
2: Yes, dear. Well, the lights should go on first. Now, let's see. Where are they?
1: Well, I must say he certainly ruined a lovely tree.
2: Never mind, Aunt Effie. It's done.
1: Well, I just don't know what you could have been thinking of.
0: I was thinking of Bill Mercer, if you must know.
2: Oh, no, dear.
0: Well,
2: please.
0: I was. I just can't get it out of my mind. When I ran back to find him, he was gone. Anyow, I couldn't find him to explain.
2: Well, I don't know why you feel you have to explain. I'm sure he's forgotten all about it.
0: And bet he hasn't. You know as well as I do. The one thing people are funny about are their names. You like to have people get your name straight.
2: Here, Betsy, help Mommy with the light.
1: Shall I get the stepladder?
2: Oh, yes, if you will, Aunt Effie. Now, we'll want a yellow light on top behind the angel. Are you going to help or just stand around all evening worrying about Don Mercer?
0: Bill Mercer.
2: Oh, Bill Mercer, Don Mercer.
0: All right, I'll help. This makes me feel like such a dumbbell, that's all. Hey, do you think I ought to call him?
2: What for?
0: Well, I mean, explain, so he feels better.
2: Well, what would you explain?
0: Explain why I called him Don instead of Bill. You know, that I knew a Don Mercer in school, and
2: well,
0: that's...
2: Well, do they look alike?
0: Oh, no.
2: Well, then how's that going to make him feel any better?
0: Well, I suppose. Golly, what a stupid thing to do. Don't you get mad at yourself when you do something like that, huh?
2: Well, of course, dear. But there's no sense exaggerating it out of all proportion. It was dark outside there. I'm sure he just thinks you mixed him up with somebody else.
0: Yeah, in fact, I even mentioned that. I said, boy, it's so dark here, I didn't recognize you.
2: Uh-huh, well, there you are. Now forget about it. Oh, no, Betsy, dear.
3: What?
2: The icicles go on last. Help her, Daddy, with that string of tinsel there.
1: Here's the stepladder.
2: Oh,
0: all right, thanks. You better let me do this. Now then, what? You want a yellow light on top?
3: Mm-hmm. Yes, from back of the angel, Daddy.
0: Angel? Thought we had a star on top.
2: Well, it's a star with a little angel in the center. I got a new star this year.
3: Here it is, Daddy. Isn't it beautiful?
0: Oh, hey.
2: A lovely one. Now, don't fall on the stepladder.
3: Daddy, look what Aunt Effie and I made today. It's strings of popcorn and cranberries?
0: Oh, for heaven's sake. I haven't seen those for a long time. Mm,
1: Betsy and I had such fun making them, didn't we, dear?
3: Oh, yes.
1: When I was a little girl, that's all we had on our tree. Decorations we made ourselves.
0: Okay, there. I got the light fastened on the top.
2: Uh-huh. Fine. I guess we'll need an extension cord, won't we?
0: No. I don't think so.
2: Stay up there and I'll hand you the star to put on. Oh, you have it. Give it to Daddy, Betsy.
0: Oh, I just remembered. I asked how Virginia was.
2: Well, it's what?
0: I said to Bill Mercer, how is Virginia?
2: Well, isn't that all right? That's his wife's name.
0: Oh, but look, then he couldn't possibly think I confused him with somebody else because it was dark.
3: Put on the star, Daddy.
2: Put on the star.
0: I even said to him it's been a long time since we'd seen them and that we'd call him sometime during the holidays and ask him over.
2: Well, I'll tell you something. Right now, I'm so fed up with Bill Mercer, I don't care if I ever see him again.
1: Yes. My goodness, I never saw anybody make such a mountain out of a molehill.
2: Your Betsy and Aunt Effie and I planned to have such a lovely evening decorating the tree with you. A tree that now, thanks to Bill Mercer, you have hacked down until it looks like a potted plant,
3: perhaps. What's the matter with everybody? I thought we were all going to have such fun decorating the tree.
0: Look, you don't seem to understand my embarrassing position.
2: I don't see that it's so embarrassing. After all, what do you care about Bill Mercer?
0: Well, that is hardly the Christmas spirit.
2: Oh, but it comes right down to it. We hardly know them. I mean, we're certainly not close friends. You have nothing to do with them, even in a business way. So it isn't even as though you insulted a vice president of your company by calling him Don when his name was Bill.
3: What's the matter?
0: Well, if I may get a word in edgewise, I should like to explain that I feel I've probably spoiled Bill's Christmas. I mean, after all, it's disconcerting to have somebody get your name wrong. He probably thinks I'm as stupid as they come and...
2: Well, dear, you know the old saying, we wouldn't worry about what other people think of us if we only realized how seldom they think of us at all. But if you feel Bill is worrying, then get on the phone. Don't ruin our entire evening. Get on the phone, call Bill Mercer up, and apologize.
0: Yeah. I think I will.

0: Yes. Yeah, well look, it's Bill there, Virginia. Could I speak to him? Yeah, thanks.
1: Mommy, we've got to get our lights in the windows, too.
2: Oh, yes. Now, where are the box of lights that has, though? Did you talk to Bill?
0: No, he's coming to the... Hello? Hi, Bill. Yeah. Say, listen, old boy, I got to apologize. You know how I called you Don when I met you tonight? Yeah, well, now, look, let me explain.
3: Yeah. Oh, well, listen, you don't have to apologize for that. But I'm sure glad you called. I'll tell you why. I came home and I said to Virginia, I bumped into this guy while I was buying the Christmas tree, and by gosh, I don't know who it was. Well, I knew you. You know. And I described you to Virginia. But by gosh, you don't have to apologize for getting my first name wrong. I couldn't think, pal, who you were at all.
0: Yeah. Yeah, well, now you know. Yeah. Yeah, okay, Bill. Yeah, well, Merry Christmas to you, too. Okay, goodbye.
2: Well, did you get it all settled, dear? Do you feel better now so we can enjoy the evening decorating the tree? What's the matter?
4: Son of a gun didn't know me at all.
2: What?
4: Nothing.
2: Well, you look funny, dear.
4: No. It's okay.
2: Well, actually, I do apologize. I know I made a fuss, but I do think, really, dear, it was very sweet of you, a real Christmas spirit, to worry about Bill's feelings.
0: Mm. Yeah. Well, thank you, darling.
1: Come on, Daddy. Let's decorate the tree.
0: Yes, darling. Yes, Betsy. I'm coming.
5: Oh, I must say, I don't know what's the matter with him this evening.
2: I don't either, Aunt Effie. Well, I expect he'll tell me later, but in the meantime, I think he's just excited about Christmas.
5: Yes, I do, too.
2: Now, we mustn't forget to hang up the mistletoe.

The Couple Next Door is written by Peg Lynch and stars Peg Lynch and Alan Bunce, with Margaret Hamilton, Francie Myers, and William Post, and is produced by Walter Hart.

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1: Originally airing just a couple of days before Christmas, that episode of The Couple Next Door was from December 23rd, 1958. I'm Greg Bell, and earlier we had a 1940 episode of the Jack Benny program, which featured a tribute to cast member Don Wilson, who was marking his 17th year in radio. And my question is about his final years in the biz. After Jack Benny's TV show ended in 1965, Don and his wife Lois Corbett would co-host some local talk shows in a famed California desert oasis, nestled in the Coachella Valley. I'll name that city, then wrap up when radio was right after this break.
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1: 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Before the break, I mentioned that during announcer Don Wilson's later years, he and his wife Lois Corbett co-hosted some local talk shows in a famed California desert oasis nestled in the Coachella Valley. The answer is Palm Springs. I'm Greg Bell, and we're done this time around, but hey, remember to visit us online. 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
13: This is The Making of America from the Jefferson Media Group. Tens of millions of people wear his name with pride. Born in 1829 in Bootenheim, Bavaria, at age 17, he and his family emigrated to New York. 6 years later, he came down with gold fever and moved to California, but not to pan for gold. He opened a dry goods store and called it Levi Strauss & Company.
14: In 1872, a tailor named Jacob Davis demonstrated to Levi Strauss how to make blue jeans faster, cheaper, and better by using metal rivets instead of thread, leading to the creation of the classic 501 Levi jean. This has been The Making of America. 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
15: Hi, this is Kyle Bauer with Plain Talk with the girl that did some house cleaning and took stuff to Goodwill, Jamie Bloom.
16: But not a human skull.
15: Okay, that would have some splaining to do, wouldn't it?
16: No, I just had read this story that a human skull was donated in Michigan to a thrift store. Somebody had actually brought a human skull. And it was not a medical specimen. Like, it wasn't
15: I was going to say, yeah. Where do you get something like that without having to explain it?
16: The skull was discovered wrapped in a shirt. Among donations at this Goodwill in Chelsea, Michigan in January, investigators have not determined when the woman died. The skull is well-preserved, has traces of soil, but shows no signs of trauma, and was sent to a lab this week for DNA testing with results expected in, you know, like 120 days. It takes a while to get back results. But they do have some security video of the woman who donated the skull and possibly a second woman who was with her. But anyway, my donation, I had a lot of donations. I'd been collecting them in a bedroom upstairs for a long time. And I decided Saturday was the day I needed to get. I had loaded some of them in my car last weekend in the trunk. And then I just kind of ran out of energy last weekend and decided I wasn't going to get there.
15: Mostly clothes.
16: And, no, there was quite a bit of other things, too. I've been cleaning out some stuff of, like, the kids' closets, stuff that they brought from the other house, and it was all sitting there.
15: Never did anything in 7 years with them.
16: You know, I thought, in fact, my one son, I cleaned out his closet, too, and I thought that there was a brand new toaster in a box sitting in there, and I was pulling this stuff out, you know, that he'd moved from his apartment. And I pulled it out and I opened that up and it was a gross old toaster. Like, they had swapped them out apparently. Right. And put
15: the new one, put the old one.
16: Old one is like, okay, this can definitely not be stored anymore. And so just stuff like that. But yeah, I had a car load full.
15: We did a clothes swap this weekend with my oldest daughter, handing down clothes from her kids to my youngest daughter's kids. I was amazed how a garbage bag, how heavy they are with just clothes in them.
16: Yeah, they get pretty
15: heavy. It is amazing.
16: Mm-hmm. Yeah.
15: Could not believe it. I thought, my goodness, there's a lot of clothes in two garbage bags.
16: Right. Here. Yeah, exactly. Yeah. So yeah, that was kind of my weekend. Was my husband had to work, and so I was just doing a lot of stuff like that around the house, and I gained myself a whole lot more closet space, but I, swam once, walked twice, and it was a nice weekend.
15: Oh, the weather was great. We had a family boating thing on Saturday. Of course, it rained here until 11, but that was fine. We weren't planning on going till then anyway, and after that, the sun came out and the wind wasn't much, and had two boats there, pontoon and a speedboat, but the first time the speedboat was in the water this week, this year, the pontoon was only in a week ago, and so I am always a little anxious on whether things are going to run.
16: I mean,
15: I start them at the shop. I have a way of putting water in them, and I start them at the shop, and they started, they ran, the batteries were charged up, and everything's fine, but it's still a little bit of an anxious time because now as our family, there's 16 if everybody comes. Mm-hmm. Well, two of the parents were AWOL, and bless their heart. and good thing, because there's just getting to be, the boats are too full.
16: Uh-huh, right.
15: There's too much weight. And we tried doing a beach. We have found a beach, mm-hmm. except the flies were eating so bad.
16: Oh,
15: biting so bad.
16: Yeah.
15: And so it's just, we're going to have to do something different in the future, and I'm looking at something that would haul that many people, and it's like, that's not realistic, and three boats isn't realistic.
16: No.
15: I pulled skiers and tubers for 3.5, almost 4 hours, and my neck is so sore,
16: right.
15: I can hardly hold my head up, but they had a good time and everything went well. So
16: good. So you literally have a boatload of grandkids.
15: There you go. Two boatloads. Two boatloads. And the Jolly Bower has the diving thing on the top, the diving deck. And the problem is everybody loves that. The problem is it was home built in 1961. And the pontoons are really not big enough. And so, and like my boat guy explained to me one day, he said, the problem is about every three people you put on there, they bring a cooler.
16: Yes.
15: And that's weight too.
16: Yes.
15: And then they bring tables and chairs and, you know, the life jackets don't weigh much, but the paraphernalia, you know, a set of skis or three sets
16: right.
15: of skis.
16: Yeah,
15: or,
16: skis. Yeah.
15: And in fact, they brought a sun's thing to put up on the beach, you know, a little, there was another 70, 80 pounds and just kept adding weight and adding weight and adding weight. So I don't know what the future is going to bring in this. So
16: a bigger boat.
15: Yeah,
16: maybe,
15: but
16: you
15: hardly can see any that'll carry that much weight. Again, it's three boats then. It's like, yeah, I don't know what we're going to do.
16: Yeah.
15: So maybe I'll just stay at home and everybody else can have a good time.
16: Tell them you'll meet them at the beach.
15: Meet them at the beach, yeah.
16: Yeah.
15: Exactly.
16: Yeah, that's,
15: but
16: yeah,
15: again, they were going to do a beach, except the flies were bad.
16: The flies were bad, yeah. I have noticed the mosquitoes at my house. It seems like I just barely step outside with the dogs and I come in and I'm covered in mosquitoes.
15: It was amazing to me. We anchored out a quarter of a mile plus from the shore, and the flies would still come out that far. I mean, just really? I mean, this fly goes, look out there. Let's go fly a quarter of a mile across open water.
16: Over there. I know.
15: Yeah. Cannot believe it.
16: I saw a funny meme, though, about flies getting into a house and how they can get in the house, and you basically have to take one side of the house off to get the fly out because they can't find their way out of huge open doors. And you know how frustrating it is when you get one in the car?
15: Oh, I know.
16: And they just, you can roll the windows, both windows down for 5 whole minutes and think, and then you'll find
15: then
16: out.
15: As soon as you roll them up, here comes a fly back.
16: Here it is. Yeah. They apparently take shelter as soon as that window rolls down. But anyway, one of the things that I did clean out of the closet, now you're talking about coolers, was this really cool brand new cooler with speakers built into it. And it was soft sided. It was really a neat thing. And you were talking about coolers.
15: So was it Bluetooth or how would the sound get
16: to
15: it?
16: Yeah. Okay. So that's one of the things I gained because I...
15: kept that.
16: I did gain a few things and found a few things. It was like, oh, I always wondered what happened to that. And so a few things stayed in my house and a few things went to the donation pile and a big bunch of it went to the trash.
15: Oh.
16: Because it wasn't even...
15: And is today trash day for you?
16: Today is trash day for me. So
15: you have the overflowing bin.
16: Get ready... trash people.
15: Trash guys.
16: Yeah. But that donating to Goodwill is like it's just the easiest thing there is ever.
15: I know. It's like drive-through banking.
16: I mean, it really is.
15: Yeah.
16: Yeah. And we had a lot of stuff in the car. The whole car was loaded down. You just pull in.
15: Yeah.
16: Here they come with their little cart and throw it all in there.
15: Got to be careful you don't throw something in there you wanted to keep.
16: Yeah, I know. Yeah. That's why you don't put anything extra in your car.
15: Right.
16: When... Yeah, on or go shopping ahead of time because you might donate the shopping bag that you just...
15: Then you turn around, drive out front. You donate everything in the back door. Turn around, drive out front, walk in the front door and shop.
16: It's a really good excuse to have lunch out of town. I did Junction City this time.
15: Oh, just, I don't know about
16: that
15: one.
16: For something different.
15: Okay.
16: Yeah, they have a Goodwill there as well and with a drive-through donation. I thought maybe Manhattan would be busy just because of it being college move-in weekend. And I thought, Manhattan in general will be busy. So I decided I'd do Junction City and then I got to eat Freddy's. And
15: we went to Manhattan a week ago on the weekend and oh my gosh, there was just... I mean, nobody there. And then I went Thursday for a conference. Oh my gosh.
16: Yeah.
15: I mean, you couldn't find a parking place. I mean, it was just amazing how 3 days can make all the difference.
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1: I'm Greg Bell, and we'll open with a pre-Johnny Dollar Bob Bailey as a detective named Valentine. And later we make our weekly visit to Valley Springs for Mary Foster, the editor's daughter. From 1955 until 1960, big voice actor Bob Bailey starred as Johnny Dollar over on the CBS radio network. Ah, but for 8 years prior to that, he was heard over on Mutual, starring in this upcoming detective program. His supporting cast includes Francis Robinson as Secretary Claire Brooks and Wally Maris, Police Lieutenant Riley. Now also featured in this episode, Herb Rawlinson as Dr. Penford, Noreen Gamil as Mrs. Penford, Hi Everback as Eric, Don Diamond as Wesley, and Martha Wentworth as Mrs. Hogan. It's from August 9th, 1948.
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19: Personal notice, danger is my stock and trade. If it's the kind of trouble you can't handle without confidential help, you've got a job for me, George Valentine. Write full details.
20: Dear Mr. Valentine, as a doctor, I've had to tell many people that they were doomed to die. Well, today, I was told the same thing myself. I was even informed of the time and the method. All the facts were there, except who is going to kill me and why. I suppose I should go to the police, but they would only scare the killer off. Next time, he may not be thoughtful enough to warn me. I don't know what you charge for a service like this.
21: What you charge for a service like this, but whatever it is, I'm willing and able to pay. My executioner hasn't allowed me much time, so you can understand I'm anxious that you meet me at my office as quickly as possible. It's signed, Dr. Norman Penford.
19: Here, Brooksy, is something that makes no sense at all.
21: Well, how can you say that, George? A man expects to be murdered, and the notion doesn't fill him with too much enthusiasm. I think that makes a lot of sense.
19: It's the note within the note I'm talking about, Angel.
21: Hmm?
19: Yeah, why did the so-called executioner announce the date of the event and apparently supply a blueprint of his intention? Is he some kind of a newborn fool?
21: Well, maybe he's so sure of himself, he thinks he can't get caught.
19: Now, that's the kind of self-confidence I like to see in people, Brooksy. Except in murderers. What was the address of Dr. Penford's office again? Tell me, Dr. Penford, you're a surgeon, aren't you? Not a psychiatrist.
20: That's right, Mr. Valentine. Why do you ask?
19: For a very good reason. The note Dr. Penford got. Read it again, will you, Brooksy?
21: Oh, yeah. Notice of execution. Time, Tuesday night. Place, wherever you will be. Method, one unerring fatal shot. Executioner, someone who hates you very dearly. Guess who?
19: Unsigned and typewritten.
20: Yes, I see what you mean. It does sound mad.
19: Doctor, can you think of any patient who'd go this length because of, some kind of a grudge?
20: No, that's inconceivable.
21: You know, this could be a crank note.
20: Do you believe that, Miss Brooks?
21: No, somehow I don't.
19: Okay, let's start from scratch, Doctor.
20: Yes?
19: Before I can do anything about this note, I've got to know something about you.
20: Oh, there's not much to tell. I have my regular hours at the hospital, and I see a few people here at my office, which is just a part of my home. It's really an uneventful sort of grind, day in and day out, except...
19: Yeah?
20: Well, my son Eric is home from college for the summer. It makes this house a little brighter than usual.
21: And your wife, Dr. Penn?
20: I'm a widower, Miss Brooks. My wife died 21 years ago when Eric was born.
21: Oh, I see.
19: I suppose this picture on your desk is your wife.
20: What?
19: This picture.
20: Oh, I should have put that away. Wonderful to think that Eric never resented it being there.
21: Why should he?
20: Well, you see, this was my first wife.
19: Oh. We're learning more and more, aren't we, Doctor?
20: I didn't even think of telling you about Jane.
19: Oh, Dr. Penford, in a case like this, when you don't know anything, everything becomes important. What about your first wife?
20: Well, Jane and I were married less than 2 years. I haven't seen her since the divorce. The only reason I even know that she's still alive is that I send her an alimony check every month.
19: I see.
20: I met Eric's mother about a year later. I had a small practice in Kenton. That's a little mining town not far from here.
19: Mm-hmm. All of which doesn't conjure up the figure of a crazed, egotistical murderer.
20: Yes, I know. But as I said, my life has been rather humdrum.
19: All right, Doctor, let me take it from there. From what I can read into this letter, I'd say that if the person who wrote it carries out his threat, it would be on Tuesday night, as promised.
20: That's right, Valentine.
19: And you're hiring me to see that it doesn't come off, as promised.
20: If you can.
22: Oh, Dad, I... Oh,
0: Sorry, I didn't know you had patients.
20: Oh, not at all, Eric. These are two friends. Miss Brooks, Mr. Valentine, my son.
0: Oh, Miss Brooks,
21: how do you
0: Mr.
21: do?
0: Valentine, I know I'm probably interrupting something, but look, Dad, how about doing the town with me tonight? We'll start with the country club and then, well, who knows?
20: Sorry, Eric, I'm afraid not.
0: Now, what do I have to do to make him come out of his shell? Dad imagines I have a score of debutantes just waiting to make an evening of it with me. The truth is,